0: the National Oceanic and Atmospheric Administration's budget because they published climate data. Businesses don't know if they can rely on how accurate weather forecasts are. How are companies supposed to make informed decisions in that kind of uncertainty? And NOAA is just one example. The administration's obsession with rooting out, quote, woke agendas has led to mass firings and contractor cutbacks across the federal government. That ripples through the private sector. Workers don't know, will I have a paycheck tomorrow if I do answer an email from Elon or if I don't? And when they don't know if they're going to have a paycheck tomorrow, they stop spending. When companies don't know if their projects will be funded next quarter, they don't invest. And that's how you set off this contracting cycle, a cycle of contraction. Trump's tax cuts, the one big, beautiful bill that he wants to do, it's not going to bail him out. It's not going to be good for the economy. And meanwhile, cuts to green energy projects have halted billions of dollars in private investment. Projects in battery manufacturing, solar energy, offshore wind, they're just dead. The projects are dead. The jobs are lost. The associated economic growth goes away. The opportunities for American workers go away. So what's happening right now, the alarm that's being sounded by economists is completely predictable because they were also sounding the alarm before the election. The Trump administration is doubling down on chaos as a governing strategy, and the economy is what is at risk. We've been warning about it. I discussed that turning economic policy into a culture war is a spectacle that won't end well. Slashing funds from federal agencies under the guise of fighting woke without really accomplishing anything is not a good idea. Relying on tax cuts for the wealthy and for corporations as a cure-all is not a good idea. It causes instability. And now we have economists warning of a recession that they tried to downplay and say it'll never happen. Economists are warning if Trump does the stuff he promised to do, if he does the stuff he's trying to do, it's going to become a reality. This is not hindsight. This is foresight because it hasn't happened yet. Okay. We saw it coming. It hasn't yet happened, although there's concerns that some of the economic indicators in the next month may point that way. We can still stop it if Mike Pence has the courage. No, we can still stop it. But something needs to get in the way of Trump accomplishing his objectives. And we talked about the polling fiasco that Trump is dealing with yesterday. Is it possible someone in Trump's orbit might be able to talk sense into him and say, don't do this stuff, it's a bad idea? I don't know. But some MAGA voters are noticing, and we should talk about that next. If you listen to right-wing radio over the last 7 to 10 days, you will hear way more than the typical number of Trump supporters and MAGA people saying, I voted for the guy, but I'm just not sure about some of this stuff. Let's go through some of these examples. Let's start. Media Matters did a great job compiling these. Here's a caller to the Hannity show who says, you know, you're not really standing up for the rank and file people that are being hurt by this Doge purge. Listen to this.
1: Leo, Maryland, next. Sean Hannity show. Hi.
2: Yeah, hi, Sean. I know in the past you've always stood up for the men and women in the rank and file FBI agents. And it's because of time, they may need your voice again, especially the couple thousand have been seemingly targeted because they worked on the January 6th case. And I know one of the main goals in the FBI of the new administration is to depoliticize it. And this appears to be a misstep in the wrong direction.
1: Well, we need to look at every individual case. That's what I would say. I know Kash Patel. I've known him for a long time. He's been on this show many times.
0: So Hannity goes into apologia for Kash Patel, but the caller is right. This is more politicized, not less. Here is the Clay Travis and Buck Sexton show taking a call from Linda.
3: K-cup, whole bean, ground bean. It is delicious. Let's take a call from Linda, who had Linda. I'm told by our team you have 3 adopted Ukrainian kids. You want to weigh in on the Ukraine situation? Go ahead.
0: Oh boy.
4: Yes, thank you. I'd like to preface this by saying I support President Trump. I'm very happy he's president. I love what he's doing with Doge. However, I'm not happy with his recent comments on Ukraine. I spent quite a bit of time in Ukraine. They love freedom there. They want their independence. But this comment about Zelensky being a dictator is just not correct. The constitution in Ukraine actually does not allow for elections during wartime. His popularity in Ukraine is actually above 50%. And
5: so let me ask you this, Linda. I appreciate you calling in. How should it end?
0: All right. So, you know, the defense from Clay and Buck is to kind of change the subject. But Linda is absolutely correct. Trump's wrong to call Zelensky a dictator. Here's a federal employee who called into Hannity's program.
6: The reason I'm calling is, so I'm a current federal employee. I became a federal employee shortly after I got active duty from the Army. My wife's a federal employee. The federal government, when it comes to civilian employees, is less than 1% of the entire U.S. population, right? So like 2.4 million based off current OPM information. And we had no idea what's going on. And it's frustrating all of us because, like, how do you make life decisions, try to figure out what to do? How do you know to send your kids to college if you can afford to buy a house when there's no information coming from the administration, which I support strongly? Like, I'm a...
0: It's a disaster, but I support it.
6: Strong supporter of this administration and what their efforts are, but they're not communicating to us to any way of what their overall goal and plan is, other than, you know, you see some politicians like, oh, we're going to cut 60 to 70% of the federal government. Well, okay, that's everybody.
1: Well, I haven't heard that number, 60 or 70%. Can you be more specific? What do you do for the federal government?
6: So I don't want to be too specific because some people I work with listen and I don't want to have. So I work for.
0: So anyway, Hannity eventually tells the guy, make yourself really essential so that you'll like get a different job if you lose this one. Not exactly great advice. And the caller's making a good point. How do you make plans for your family about buying a house, school, anything, if you don't know if you're going to have a job? If your job might depend on whether you do or don't answer an email from Elon and how you answer that email. Here's another caller who says, what Trump's proposing with Gaza is nuts.
1: What's going on? How are you doing?
7: So I cannot agree with you on the Gaza situation. I cannot, at least as far as making those people leave their land and not being able to return. That is totally wrong.
1: First of all, right now, have you seen pictures out of Gaza? I've been to Israel many times. And the place is pretty much decimated. It's rubble, and it's a safe haven for Hamas terrorists that were voted in by the Palestinian people. So the plan is to go in, demilitarize it, clean up.
0: So Hannity defends Trump's idea of get all the Palestinians out of there, never let them come back. But the caller doesn't agree with that. It's endless. Here's a call to Kilmeade's program about how Trump is trying to bribe people with Doge dividends.
8: Crispin, you're in Arizona. Hey, Crispin.
9: Hey, it's nice to talk to you.
8: What's on your mind?
9: What's on my mind is, say if you just take 100,000 people, and I know 65,000 voluntarily withdraw from their jobs. So if you take 100,000 people at 50,000, that's about $5 billion, a drop in the bucket. The last tax break that Trump gave was $1.9 trillion, and 65% went to people making over $130,000 a year. That amount is like $1.2 to $1.3 trillion. If you're going to get after the excess spending, you have to go after military waste and the rich, make the rich pay. Instead, he's trying to offer a $5,000 bribe.
8: But I would say the top 10%.
0: And Kilmeade talks over it, but the guy says they're trying to offer people $5,000 bribes. And then finally, Mark Levin takes a caller who's concerned about his wife's, his fiance's immigration status.
10: Oh, yes, sir. So I just wanted to talk about, I've actually been to Ukraine during the war. My fiance is Ukrainian. I filed the paperwork for her to come over here because we actually were just friends at the time, but we became more with time. And she's been here because her city gets bombed usually every day. And it's very concerning to me. I've been a Republican ever since I could vote, and same with my family.
0: You can hear how Mark Levin is really concerned, isn't he?
10: Family's here. I'm here.
11: And let me guess, you're going to say, what is this animus against Ukraine and this either open or backdoor support for a mass murderer like Putin? That's your question, right?
10: Yes. And also, my other question is, you know, her parents are here, and she is here, and her daughter, and we've been planning on getting married now for a few months. And it seems like I've read on the news now that if you were paroled into the United States, you can't file any forms.
0: So this gets into a very specific immigration situation, and I don't know whether this guy's fiance should or shouldn't be allowed to stay. I have no idea. But the point here is dozens of calls going into right-wing media. I support the administration, but I don't like what DOGE is doing. I don't like what they're doing with the federal government. I don't like what they're doing with these potential bribes. I don't like what they're doing with immigration and deportation. I don't like what they're doing with Gaza. This is not normal that this number of right-wing shows are fielding antagonistic, and not personally antagonistic, but antagonistic to the agenda phone calls from their base. Combine this with the polling data that we talked about yesterday that Trump is facing. This is the if. If Democrats figure out how to get it together, it could be one of the worst midterm elections for the Republican Party in decades in November of 2026. It's a two-letter word that's the key. IF. If. And that's what I'm going to be focused on, including next week when we talk to elected Democrats. Let's take a quick break. Make sure that you are subscribed to the podcast to get the full show on Spotify or Apple Podcasts. And please help us reach that 3 million YouTube subscriber goal. We're almost there. We're almost there. And then you'll never hear me talk about 3 million again. YouTube.com/The David Pakman Show. We'll take a quick break. Glad you're with us on this Friday. 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The link is in the podcast notes. Data brokers are continually collecting extensive details about your online behavior, address, phone number, email, financial information, even political views. This sensitive information about you can easily be found on public data search sites by anybody, could be an ex, could be an employer. And these brokers sell the data to other businesses and even government agencies like the FBI and NSA, who can buy it in bulk to surveil Americans without a search warrant. 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The link is in the podcast notes. All right, I'm going to tell a story on the show that I have never told before because lawyers have advised me not to tell it. And I figured out a way to talk about it today that I think is going to be okay legally. And the reason I'm going to tell this story today is because some of you reacted by saying, when I said last week, I'm hearing from lawyers about how they would go after progressive independent media, they being the Trump administration, they would do it indirectly. They wouldn't do it with criminality. They would do it with frivolous audits, or they would do it with frivolous lawsuits, or they would do it by pushing social media to demonetize or restrict. And a lot of people wrote in and said, no one's ever done anything like this to you. Nobody ever would. And you don't matter, essentially. I want to tell you a story of what happened. This is a few years ago. We did a piece of content, and an elected official was mentioned in that piece of content. And I'm sorry that some of the details will be vague, but what our lawyer who represented us in this matter said is, you just don't want this to crop up again. We did a piece of content about an elected official. And

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1: Found these numbers to scare you. And I was scared. And so we got a lawyer who specializes in this stuff. And he looked it over. And he spoke to the attorneys representing the elected official. And we looked at it up and down. And, you know, he explained to me, listen, they make a lot of claims here that are really not supported by the law. For example, one of the claims in the letter was, you know, David, you didn't come to our client to get his side of the story. And our lawyer explained to me, that's true, you didn't, but you're not required to. It's not defamatory because you didn't try to get that guy's reaction. That doesn't determine whether it is or isn't defamatory. And we worked through this and accrued, you know, $5,000 in legal fees. And ultimately, what our lawyer advised me was, listen, David, I think you're absolutely in the clear here. I believe that if we pursued this legally, this individual would not even want to subject himself to discovery. It would be too much risk. This is meant to scare you. If it went forward, I believe that you would win and you would be eligible to recover attorney's fees. However, I have to advise you, based on the representation that this individual has, how long these things are likely to go, you'll eventually get your legal fees back, probably. Not a guarantee, probably. But you might have to float $100,000 in legal fees to get there. And how does that sound? And I said, especially at the time, I said, we don't have the capacity to float $100,000 in legal fees. And he said, I am for speech. I am always for more speech. And I never recommend that people censor themselves or anything like it. But in this case, because of what this would mean financially to even have to fight this, even if at the tail end of the rainbow, you get your legal fees back, which is never a guarantee, likely, but never a guarantee. I'm going to recommend that you take the content down, and they will likely say, we reserve our right to come after you, but we are telling you we are not going to pursue this matter at this time. And that's what we did. And it felt like shit. And I was in a situation where I didn't think I had any other option because of what that represented financially. Now, I do think today the show is big enough that if something like this happened, and I just went scorched earth and went to my audience and said, listen, at the risk of getting myself into more problems, this is who's coming after me. This is what it's going to cost to fight it. Let's open a legal defense fund. And I think right now we could probably gather $100,000 to float such a fight that I think would be ideologically correct. The point here is the following. The idea that these right-wingers wouldn't come after us with frivolous this or frivolous that meant to bully and push us around because we're too small. This story I just told you was years ago, okay? And if we were big enough then, certainly there's at least a dozen shows like this one that could be plausible targets from this new weaponized Trump DOJ and other associated organizations, IRS, etc. And I don't want to have to go up against them, but lest anyone think it's implausible, we dealt with what I just told you years ago, and we were already talking about $100,000, $150,000 then. Just think about what it could be today. Terrifying stuff. Best thing you can do, just make sure you're subscribed. Subscribe to the podcast, subscribe to the YouTube channel. If you've got a few bucks, certainly get a membership. But the most important things are the bigger we are, the bigger our network, the larger the number of people, if we have a problem, I can go to and say, guys, this is what we're up against. Let's figure out what to do. Donald Trump is furiously posting through the pain once again, scrambling to spin a fresh onslaught of brutal polls that show his approval rating is nosediving just a month into his presidency.

0: presidency. CNN poll published Thursday found 47% of Americans approve of his performance. This is the lowest first year of your term February approval of any president since polling has begun, other than Trump himself during his first term. The Washington Post and Gallup released similar results. The Washington Post Ipsos poll found that 57% of Americans think Trump is exceeding the authority of the presidency through his authoritarian actions. 48% are flat out opposed to what Donald Trump is doing. And Gallup shows 51% disapprove of Trump. So what does Trump do? He just completely loses his mind on Troth Central.
1: Troth Central.
0: Quote, "I won the presidential election in a landslide, won all seven swing states, the popular vote, and all 50 states shifted Republican, a record, and now I have the best polling numbers I've ever had. The Democrats run by broken down losers like James Carville, who's weak of mind and body, are going crazy and just don't know what to do. They have lost their confidence and spirit. They have lost their minds. We are going to have big wins for our country and make America great again. It's already happening and we'll get bigger and better than before." Just about everything there is a lie. Trump then seizing on MSNBC's schedule changes in all capital letters, saying, quote, "MSNBC, commonly known as MSDNC, is a threat to our democracy. Such lying and misrepresentation, bad people at the top." Trump then setting his sights on author Michael Wolff, saying, quote, "So-called author Michael Wolff's new book is a total fake job, just like the other junk he wrote. He called me many times trying to set up a meeting, but I never called him back because I didn't want to give him the credibility of an interview. Others in the administration were also called. They reported his calls and likewise did not talk to him. I assume, however, he was able to speak to a small number of people, but not meaningfully. His other books about me have been discredited, as this one will be also. I am one who believes in commenting about fake news or made-up stories, even if you have to punch low and shouldn't be wasting the time required to do so. We had one of the greatest elections in history and perhaps the greatest first month ever, according to almost everybody. Of course, that's not true. And Trump is wildly triggered by the polling that shows this guy is sinking and he's sinking quickly. And finally, Trump setting his sights on Comcast. And he says, "Lowlife chairman of Comcast, Brian Roberts, the owner of ratings challenged NBC and MSDNC, has finally gotten the nerve up to fire one of the least talented people in television, the mentally obnoxious racist, Joy Reid. Based on her ratings, which were virtually non-existent, she should have been canned long ago, along with everyone else who works there. Also thrown out was Alex Wagner, the sub on the seriously failing Rachel Maddow show. Rachel rarely shows up because she knows nobody is watching." Okay, on and on and on. This is not a reaction born of stability. This is not a reaction born of confidence. And as we talked about earlier this week, one of the defining features of Trump is that he is very emasculated by those who are what he wants to be. And we saw that with French President Macron. Macron is smarter than Trump. He's better with language than Trump, even when Trump's only language is English and Macron speaks multiple languages. He is healthier looking than Trump. Trump's obese. Trump doesn't exercise. He isn't afraid to stand up to Trump. He isn't constantly measuring who likes me in the room and how will I tailor what I say based on that. That is the Trump that ends up doing this on social media when he learns that his polling is in the toilet. And by the way, the more that C-SPAN gets calls like the one I'm about to show you, the lower the approval is going to go. We often talk on this program about how there are real repercussions to the things that our elected officials do. And a gentleman from West Virginia called C-SPAN and explained the following about what's going on with insulin prices. Take a listen.
2: Yes, ma'am. I'm calling from West Virginia, and which was a red state for Donald Trump. And they have a place called down here, Public Debt. And a lot of my neighbors would vote for Trump. They walking around scared, crying, nervous. and they were forever Trumpers. But on a personal note, I'm a diabetic and I'm on Medicare. And when Joe Biden was in there, my insulin was $6 for a 28-day supply. I just went to CVS to get my new supply. It went back up to $80, they said, because the American Recovery Act was canceled. So it went from $6 to $80. So I don't know if anybody else out there on Medicare.
0: Yeah, there are a lot of people reporting the same thing. Now, I think it's important to be honest and accurate. The reason why people's end-user cost for insulin changes are numerous. And it doesn't always have to do with Trump necessarily. It depends what insurance you're on. This individual said Medicare, so that is governed by government negotiations. But others have jumped in and said, oh, you know, I have Aetna and my insulin price changed. There's a lot of different reasons why this can go on. But that call is what could be the undoing of this fiasco known as Trump term number two. Now, as is always the case, it would be wrong for me to ignore that we've seen this game before, where people suffer because of something a Republican does, and somehow they figure out a way to blame Democrats. And sort of a version of that is when Obamacare started, and a lot of Republican governors said, we're not going to do the Medicaid expansion. And people in red states said, Obamacare didn't work. Thanks, Obama. It was actually the fault of their Republican governor. So the question as to who gets blamed is a real practical one. But the more calls like this that start floating around, the worse it's going to be for this Trump presidency and this administration. The polling is going down, inflation's going up, and these calls are becoming more and more frequent. Where will we be 6 months from now? Scary to think about. Let me ask you a very simple question. How much fraud has Elon Musk and Donald Trump's Doge found so far? Is it $100,000 in fraud? Is it a million? Is it 10 million? Is it a billion or $10 billion in fraud? Are we getting anywhere close to the $2 trillion that they said they would find in fraud and inefficiencies? The answer is they have found zero fraud thus far. Aaron Rupar wrote a great piece about this on his Substack, Public Notice, where he goes through and he explains that they are using all sorts of different vague and squishy terminology. They are calling things fraud, but they have not actually found a single dollar of fraud so far. Despite the hype, not a single fraud program or incident has been discovered. Now, instead of finding fraud, it is true that Doge has focused on dismantling federal agencies, canceling programs, threatening employees with firings or layoffs, demanding federal employees write a to-do list of what they worked on if they want to keep their job, especially if you're not loyal to Trump. We could look at the Department of Transportation, FAA lawyers, understaffing national parks, firing inspectors general, but they have not found any fraud whatsoever. They also say that they have saved a ton of money by canceling contracts. That's probably also a lie. Only a fraction of the dollars they've saved are actually accounted for. Some of the savings are simply contracts that have already been paid that they won't be doing again. But that's not really a savings. A lot of those were one-off contracts. Now, in order to try to contend with the fact that they are not really finding any fraud, last week, or maybe it was the week before, I played a clip for you where Donald Trump's deranged and delusional and extraordinarily dilapidated press secretary, Caroline Leavitt, was asked by a reporter, what about this is fraud? Aren't these just policies Trump doesn't like? And she didn't actually have an answer. So in order to try to remedy this, they're coming up with new words, new phrases. And one that Fox News propagandist Sean Hannity came up with is wrongful spending. Now, let me define wrongful spending for you. Not fraud. Not fraud. Here's Hannity.
1: Now, of course, DOJ is rooting out waste, fraud, abuse, corruption all across the federal government. They've already recovered billions and billions in wrongful spending while reducing the size of government. And liberals now are screaming into the void. And now,
0: so a couple things here. First of all, no money has been recovered. Just nothing. Nothing has been recovered. And it's funny because Hannity's going even further. Recovered. We're talking about canceling future spending. What are you talking about? We've recovered money. And then the thing that crawls up the screen is nonsense, right? I mean, these contracts that have been terminated, not a single one with evidence of fraud. Individuals that have been terminated. It's not fraud. Trump might say we want fewer employees. We want to save money in the future. But it's not fraud and you're not recovering any money. Now, when Trump was asked about it, he came up with this very vague thing.
3: So they sign a contract in a government agency and it has 3 months and the guy leaves that signed the contract and nobody else is there and they pay the contract for 10 years.
1: Yeah.
3: So the guy is getting checks for years and years and years and he's telling his family, obviously, maybe it was crooked, maybe he paid to get the contract or maybe he paid that they didn't terminate it. But
0: a lot of maybe here.
3: You know, we have contracts that go forever and they've been going for years and they're supposed to end in 3 months or 5 months or 2 years or something and they go forever. So the guy is either crooked, you know, where he knew this was going to happen, or he's crooked because he's getting payments that he knows he shouldn't be getting. But they're finding things like that.
0: Now, of course, nothing like that has been found. Nothing has been found. Is it true that some contracts get renewed? Yes, that's true. Is it true that over time, the need for certain services may change? And of course, but that's not fraud. And hilariously, and this is kind of when I knew that they realized they've got nothing, Peter Alexander asked Caroline Leavitt whether any of it is actual fraud. Like, is there, there's a lot of stuff you're pointing to, papers and contracts, but is anything actual fraud, legally speaking? And Caroline Leavitt said that that's clever.
4: Fraud, of course, is a crime. So have you turned over evidence of fraud to the Justice Department? And when should we expect to see those indictments?
5: It's a clever question. There has been extensive fraud, particularly if you look at Social Security. In fact, according to an IG report from the Social Security Administration, there was $71 billion worth of fraud in one single fiscal year that we know about.
4: To be clear, that $71 billion was from 2015 to 2020. So it wasn't in just 1 year.
0: It's clever now to say fraud is a crime. If there's really fraud, that means there's criminality. Shouldn't it be prosecuted? And she goes, oh, that's so cute. That's so clever, Peter. Until they show us evidence of any of this stuff, I would wait to believe it. Do I think there is no fraud in government contracts? No. I believe there is some fraud in government contracts. Any large organization, be it for-profit or governmental, you're going to find some fraud. The bigger it gets, the more fraud, in theory, you're going to find. Is it materially relevant to the point of saying we need an unelected bureaucrat to start slashing randomly and emailing employees and saying, justify your job to me? It's not the way to find the actual fraud. We have systems in place. And you know what? If you better wanted to be able to find the fraud, maybe don't fire the inspectors general who could actually be there to figure out what really happened, where have there been crimes, and make sure that they are dealt with appropriately. These people are pathetic. I will believe that there is fraud when they actually give us the proof. Many of us have struggled with sleep at one point or another. A sleep aid many turn to is melatonin because it's a non-pharmaceutical remedy clinically proven to work without the side effects you might get with antihistamines or prescription meds. My favorite way to take melatonin is with the Dream Hot Cocoa Powder from our sponsor, Beam. 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The link is in the podcast notes. You know, I recently tried to get in touch with Joe Rogan. I said, I'm going to be in Texas for book-related stuff. I would love to be on. I did not hear back from Rogan. And as many of you know, I've been on the Rogan show twice. I don't know that I am eligible to be back on in the sense that when I've found that Rogan says something I disagree with over the last few years, I criticize it. And I always couch it as, this doesn't mean I personally hate the guy. This doesn't mean we couldn't have a good conversation. In fact, I would welcome the opportunity to try to figure out what is it that happened with Rogan? Was it moving to Texas and changing the people around him that changed his views on so many issues? What was it? So in any case, for me, none of this stuff is personal. I did not hear back from Rogan. So I don't think I'm going to be back on. In the midst of this, I was sent this clip of Rogan speaking to actor Woody Harrelson. This is really tough to watch. I won't even preview what's in it. Let's just jump in.
6: Comedy Mothership.
7: Yeah, I'd like to do that.
6: It's fun. It's a great place. My buddy Jimmy Dore is there this weekend, who's also great, and he's filming his comedy special there this weekend.
7: Oh, really?
6: Yeah, Jimmy Dore is amazing. He is another guy that's risen as an independent journalist. He's a comedian.
0: So first of all, I do not believe that Jimmy Dore is a journalist, but I also don't believe that I'm a journalist. I don't think any of us are journalists. I think we are all commentators. We're just giving our opinions on things. And this is already a media literacy problem that we have in this country. Is it reporting or is it commentary?
6: And he started his show basically just making fun of political things. And then during the pandemic, got vaccine injured and really got kind of red-pilled and kind of became like the voice of truth and reason.
0: He was vaccine injured, and now we can, as a result of the injury, we can now count on Jimmy Dore to tell us the truth.
6: Another guy who's been completely outcast by supposedly progressive people for just telling the truth.
0: Now, of course, I don't even know that it's accurate to say Jimmy Dore has been outcast by progressive people. This is one of the things that's really important to understand. When you change your views and you go, hey, actually the vaccines are fill in the blanks, everything Jimmy Dore has said, which isn't true, and it doesn't really seem like Trump's actually that bad. And, you know, I don't want to misquote Jimmy Dore, but, you know, this kind of playing coy with like, I'm as left as anyone, but like Harris, no, you know, Trump's actually not what people say. Once you start doing that, it's not that you're outcast because you're willing to tell some truth that nobody on the left wants to hear. You just lose any connection to the values and principles of progressivism, which include that we follow the science, we try to separate our feelings from the facts, we oppose authoritarianism, and this is the kind of scariest part. There's a lot of people in what I refer to as the revolutionary left, which I don't even really know that is the left. There is a wing or a sort of through line of people who at some point considered themselves to be nominally on the left, who are just enamored with authoritarianism and often authoritarian leaders and authoritarian dictators. And there's really nothing there that is leftism as I recognize it, where leftism is really libertarian, small l libertarian, where you say, let's get out of people's lives, except for places where we have a really good case that government should be involved. There are things that are too big to just handle in the libertarian way. And then we say government should be involved there. Healthcare would be one of them. Collecting taxes would be another one of them. Doing the roads would be another one of them. Military would be another one. So like the hyper-libertarian would say, government shouldn't even do military. We should leave it to private armies and they can be contracted for, no, right? So the small L libertarianism of the left that I recognize and consider myself a part of would say, a lot of this stuff, let's just keep the government out. I don't need the government directing, you know, how we do mobile phone development. Let's let Apple and Samsung and whoever, right? But in some areas, I don't want the libertarian version of mercenary armies. Let's have the government do military. Okay, you guys get it. The problem is that the rhetoric of a lot of this populism has started to become indistinguishable left and right. And then they start playing coy with authoritarianism. And then we go, guys, there's nothing on the left that we recognize here. So I don't care about Jimmy Dore in the sense of saying we have cast him out from the left. I just don't hear him say anything that still places him on the left. He has segregated himself by virtue of what he has started to say. No one has cast him out. All right, let's continue.
6: Inconvenient truth.
7: Inconvenient. But yeah, I guess the progressives are they.
0: By the way, Woody Harrelson seems to have no idea what's going on.
7: Now the conservatives, we got to change the term because progressives seem a lot less progressive.
6: Yeah.
7: I really felt quite, you know,
6: I
7: during
6: think they
7: this
6: got
7: whole thing, I felt quite, yeah.
6: I think they got co-opted, and I think it was on purpose. I think there was some very sophisticated psychological...
0: This is the Alex Jones PSYOP perspective.
6: ...manipulation that was involved, and a lot of money was being spent.
0: I wish they told us who spent the money and how, and also kind of like why, too.
6: In order to push some very specific narratives...
0: For what reason?
6: And they did a great job of it. You know, they did a great job of it, but we're finding out because of the Department of Government Efficiency that most of this was funded by our own tax dollars, which is really fucking crazy.
0: Now, this is another one that this is like 12 conspiracies. Another one that they're pushing now is even that like shows like mine, without my knowledge, are funded by USAID through shadowy nonprofits who then come and buy ads on the show. Just completely made up. And it's funny that Rogan has fallen hook, line, and sinker for Doge is finding all of this stuff. Doge still has not found a single instance of demonstrated fraud that they have proven. When Caroline Levitt holds up papers and she goes, look, $30,000 for a DEI program. First of all, DEI programs aren't fraud. You might think that they're bullshit. You might think we don't need them, but they're not fraud. And also, we're going to solve this problem $30,000 at a time? I'm sorry, we're not.
6: A lot of these NGOs that supported a lot of these crazy riots and all these different things that were happening in our cities was really supported by our own tax dollars. And it was just a subversion of public discourse. You know, instead of allowing people to figure out what's right and what's wrong, they pushed what they wanted you to say, and anybody who deviated from that was canceled. And because of the fact that before Elon bought Twitter, the left had complete total control over the narrative because they owned all the social media sites and they were in lockstep with the government. So
0: now, of course, I don't know when he's referring to. As many of you know, the Twitter files, which were supposed to explosively show that Twitter was biased on the left, showed that both the Trump administration and the Biden campaign, right, one's in power, had back channels to say to Twitter, we find these accounts problematic. Trump and Biden both had that. Facebook, owned by Meta, decided before Biden was even president that they were going to start getting away from some of the political stuff in a way that hurt the left, didn't help the left. It's all lies. It's all lies. And I believe Rogan believes it. When I see him say this stuff, he genuinely seems to believe this stuff. I don't think that this is, you know, we've criticized some who play characters. I think Candace Owens basically plays a character. I think she, based on her upbringing and everything we know about her, I think she's a character. I think Rogan genuinely believes this stuff. I think he's wrong about it. And the lack of specificity is the first indicator that there's really nothing here. I welcome the opportunity to talk to him about it. I will be down in Texas. It seems he doesn't want to have me on, which is, of course, completely within his rights. It's his show. But it is disappointing. You know, I recently tried to get in touch with Joe Rogan. I said, I'm going to be in Texas for book-related stuff. I would love to be on. I did not hear back from Rogan. And as many of you know, I've been on the Rogan show twice. I don't know that I am eligible to be back on in the sense that when I've found that Rogan says something I disagree with over the last few years, I criticize it. And I always couch it as, this doesn't mean I personally hate the guy. This doesn't mean we couldn't have a good conversation. In fact, I would welcome the opportunity to try to figure out what is it that happened with Rogan? Was it moving to Texas and changing the people around him that changed his views on so many issues? What was it? So in any case, for me, none of this stuff is personal. I did not hear back from Rogan. So I don't think I'm going to be back on. In the midst of this, I was sent this clip of Rogan speaking to actor Woody Harrelson. This is really tough to watch. I won't even preview what's in it. Let's just jump in.
6: Comedy Mothership.
7: Yeah, I'd like to do that.
6: It's fun. It's a great place. My buddy Jimmy Dore is there this weekend, who's also great, and he's filming his comedy special there this weekend.
7: Really?
6: Yeah, Jimmy Dore is amazing. He is another guy that's risen as an independent journalist. He's a comedian.
0: So first of all, I do not believe that Jimmy Dore is a journalist, but I also don't believe that I'm a journalist. I don't think any of us are journalists. I think we are all commentators. We're just giving our opinions on things. And this is already a media literacy problem that we have in this country. Is it reporting or is it commentary?
6: And he started his show basically just making fun of political things. And then during the pandemic, got vaccine injured and really got kind of red-pilled and kind of became like the voice of truth and reason. And, you know,
0: he was vaccine injured. And now we can, as a result of the injury, we can now count on Jimmy Dore to tell us the truth.
6: Another guy who's been completely outcast by supposedly progressive people for just telling the truth.
0: Now, of course, I don't even know that it's accurate to say Jimmy Dore has been outcast by progressive people. This is one of the things that's really important to understand. When you change your views and you go, hey, actually the vaccines are fill in the blanks, everything Jimmy Dore has said, which isn't true, and it doesn't really seem like Trump's actually that bad. And, you know, I don't want to misquote Jimmy Dore, but, you know, this kind of playing coy with like, I'm as left as anyone, but like Harris, no, you know, Trump's actually not what people say. Once you start doing that, it's not that you're outcast because you're willing to tell some truth that nobody on the left wants to hear. You just lose any connection to the values and principles of progressivism, which include that we follow the science, we try to separate our feelings from the facts, we oppose authoritarianism. And this is the kind of scariest part. There's a lot of people in what I refer to as the revolutionary left, which I don't even really know that is the left. There is a wing or a sort of through line of people who at some point considered themselves to be nominally on the left, who are just enamored with authoritarianism and often authoritarian leaders and authoritarian dictators. And there's really nothing there that is leftism as I recognize it, where leftism is really libertarian, small L libertarian, where you say, let's get out of people's lives, except for places where we have a really good case that government should be involved. There are things that are too big to just handle in the libertarian way. And then we say government should be involved there. Healthcare would be one of them. Collecting taxes would be another one of them. Doing the roads would be another one of them. Military would be another one. So like the hyper-libertarian would say, government shouldn't even do military. We should leave it to private armies and they can be contracted for, no, right? So the small L libertarianism of the left that I recognize and consider myself a part of would say, a lot of this stuff, let's just keep the government out. I don't need the government directing, you know, how we do mobile phone development. Let's let Apple and Samsung and whoever, right? But in some areas, I don't want the libertarian version of mercenary armies. Let's have the government do military. Okay, you guys get it. The problem is that the rhetoric of a lot of this populism has started to become indistinguishable left and right. And then they start playing coy with authoritarianism. And then we go, guys, there's nothing on the left that we recognize here. So I don't care about Jimmy Dore in the sense of saying we have cast him out from the left. I just don't hear him say anything that still places him on the left. He has segregated himself by virtue of what he has started to say. No one has cast him out. All right, let's continue.
6: Inconvenient truth.
7: Inconvenient. But I guess the progressives, are they?
0: By the way, Woody Harrelson seems to have no idea what's going on.
7: Now the conservatives, we got to change the term because progressives seem a lot less progressive.
6: Yeah.
7: I really felt quite, you know, during this whole thing, I felt quite. Yeah.
6: Co-opted. I think they got co-opted, and I think it was on purpose. I think there was some very sophisticated psychological...
0: This is the Alex Jones PSYOP perspective.
6: ...manipulation that was involved, and a lot of money was being spent.
0: I wish they told us who spent the money and how, and also kind of like why, too.
6: In order to push some very specific narratives...
0: For what reason?
6: And they did a great job of it. You know, they did a great job of it, but we're finding out because of the Department of Government Efficiency that most of this was funded by our own tax dollars, which is really fucking crazy.
0: Now, this is another one that this is like 12 conspiracies. Another one that they're pushing now is even that like shows like mine, without my knowledge, are funded by USAID through shadowy nonprofits who then come and buy ads on the show. Just completely made up. And it's funny that Rogan has fallen hook, line, and sinker for Doge is finding all of this stuff. Doge still has not found a single instance of demonstrated fraud that they have proven. When Caroline Levitt holds up papers and she goes, look, $30,000 for a DEI program. First of all, DEI programs aren't fraud. You might think that they're bullshit. You might think we don't need them, but they're not fraud. And also, we're going to solve this problem $30,000 at a time? I'm sorry, we're not.
6: A lot of these NGOs that supported a lot of these crazy riots and all these different things that were happening in our cities was really supported by our own tax dollars. And it was just a subversion of public discourse. You know, instead of allowing people to figure out what's right and what's wrong, they pushed what they wanted you to say, and anybody who deviated from that was canceled. And because of the fact that before Elon bought Twitter, the left had complete total control over the narrative because they owned all the social media sites and they were in lockstep with the government. So
0: now, of course, I don't know when he's referring to. As many of you know, the Twitter files, which were supposed to explosively show that Twitter was biased on the left, showed that both the Trump administration and the Biden campaign, right, one's in power, had back channels to say to Twitter, we find these accounts problematic. Trump and Biden both had that. Facebook, owned by Meta, decided before Biden was even president that they were going to start getting away from some of the political stuff in a way that hurt the left, didn't help the left. It's all lies. It's all lies. And I believe Rogan believes it. When I see him say this stuff, he genuinely seems to believe this stuff. I don't think that this is, you know, we've criticized some who play characters. I think Candace Owens basically plays a character. I think she, based on her upbringing and everything we know about her, I think she's a character. I think Rogan genuinely believes this stuff. I think he's wrong about it. And the lack of specificity is the first indicator that there's really nothing here. I welcome the opportunity to talk to him about it. I will be down in Texas. It seems he doesn't want to have me on, which is, of course, completely within his rights. It's his show. But it is disappointing. Even former Trump advisor Larry Kudlow now admits there's going to be some economic pain. This is Larry Kudlow, former Trump economic advisor, who at not that long ago was telling us that Trump's plans are so pro-growth and pro-business, it's going to be awesome. And now here is Kudlow going, this might not go so well.
8: There could be some short-term one-off price hikes. But at least for now, the economic signals are flashing slower growth and higher inflation. Not good.
0: Now, of course, if the rubber met the road, I think Kudlow would try to say, it's not really because of Trump. It's kind of like the way that the economy was handed over to him by Biden, blah, blah, blah. But even Trump people are acknowledging it looks like inflation's starting to creep back up. We are seeing prices go back up, and it's going to be bad for the economy. And that's true. Slow growth with higher inflation is a little thing we like to call stagflation. And that is exactly where Trump and Musk are leading us if they don't change course. Record egg prices, inflation back up, stock market completely flat Trump's first month. Okay, fine, it's just 1 month, but it's not going in the direction Trump promised that it would go. He said prices would go down, growth would go up. We are soon going to have Q4 GDP numbers. And then I guess it would be in May, we will have Q1 GDP numbers, and we will start to compare what is happening here with growth. And even Larry Kudlow, even a devoted sycophant, brown nosing sycophant, is saying, this is not looking good. We should listen to them when they're acknowledging the reality and say, if even you get it, why doesn't Trump care? 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The link is in the podcast notes. All right, let's get into Friday feedback, also known as the Friday feed bag, where comments and emails and excretions are just pouring in as we approach 3 million YouTube subscribers. I predict that the hate mail will go absolutely nuclear or even nuclear. When we hit the 3 million subscriber mark, I think it will be extraordinarily triggering to many of the people that are waiting for the show to evaporate and to go down the drain. So they are going to be very upset. But in the meantime, let's get to some emails that came in to info@davidpacman.com. We'll look at some subreddit posts and we will discuss.
9: Hey, emotional, this is Brad Friedman. Aunt. This is an encore presentation of the Bradcast. Don't miss one single action-packed episode. 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
10: And, you know, I watch all these ingrates. They're always complaining. They didn't build anything. They couldn't build anything. Mm-hmm. These people built the country, not the complainers. The complainers didn't build the country. Uh-huh. These people built the country.
9: Right.
10: Whether it's fishermen or farmers or anything else.
9: Anyone else?
10: Me. Guys like me.
9: Oh, you.
10: They built the country.
9: Yeah. Guys like you built the country. Farmers, fishermen. Can you think of anyone else who built the country?

0: Welcome to the Bradcast. Brad Friedman from bradblog.com. Having some microphone issues here in the studio. Thank you for bearing with us. I think we got it worked out now. Glad to have you here. I am, of course, Brad Friedman, your friendly investigative blogger, journalist, troublemaker, muckraker, and all-around swell fellow, says me from bradblog.com. Thank you very much for joining us today. I was not able to find the piece to quote directly from, but I think it was journalist and historian Josh Marshall of TalkingPointsMemo.com who wrote in the days just after the after Trump's 2024 second term election, when fear was rampant at the time, of course, about Trump's vows of vengeance and retribution. And of course, the Project 2025 playbook was there to help him turn the U.S. into an autocratic state. Justifiably, people were freaked out at the time, terrified about what might lie ahead for America, with a wannabe dictator clearly aiming to turn America into his fiefdom in a so-called competitive autocracy along the lines of Russia and Turkey and Hungary and Brazil at the time, you know, nations that have elections, but they're not real elections. They have instead a strongman leader. Anyway, that was the playbook. The incoming Trump administration did not hide from it. They embraced it, making it all the more terrifying of what was to come. But Josh Marshall wrote something, I'm 99.9% certain that it was him at the time, about the difference between similar autocratic takeovers of putative democracies like Russia and Turkey and Hungary and Brazil by the likes of Putin and Orban and Erdogan and Bolsonaro. Unlike the U.S., those countries and their people and their court systems had very little experience, very little history with democracy sort of embedded into their societies. Maybe just a few years or decades at best. America, on the other hand, had some 250 years of elections and legal precedents and challenges and the practice of constitutional values such as free speech and freedom of the press. 250 years of civic democracy. Decidedly imperfect civic democracy, to be sure, but deep roots of civic democracy embedded in our culture and society and court system nonetheless for 250 years. It would, as I recall Marshall explaining at the time in something that has really, really stuck with me over the past 17 months or so of Trump's second term, it would here be a lot harder to turn the U.S. into one of those authoritarian nations because we've got 250 years of roots that are a lot more difficult to pull up. It would not be quite as easy to topple American democracy in favor of competitive autocracy as we had been seeing in those other nations I mentioned, who Trump and Project 2025 looked to as models for their own attempted authoritarian takeover of the United States. Now, the fight is hardly over, but all signs that I see, if you can see your way through all the noise to find the signal, the signs that I see suggest that Josh's argument at the time was right on the money. The American people were not going to simply roll over for a wannabe dictator. Not this one, anyway. We've had 250 years of deep roots growing that would not be so easy to simply yank out. Just ask the good residents of Minneapolis, who by and large ran out Donald Trump's most aggressive, militarized, attempted takeover of a so-called blue city in the United States that was meant to be part of that takeover. And we have, of course, seen similar pushback to the Trump administration's most aggressive, most authoritarian, most un-American, most anti-American impulses and aggressions and attempts to remake America into something that it is not, and frankly, never has been, at least since the darkest hours after the Supreme Court aided sudden end to Reconstruction following the Civil War. But while it is hardly over, It becomes clearer by the day, at least to me. You may feel different. If so, I hope you'll call in. But it becomes clearer to me by the day that Trump's plan did not work. And as we are seeing more and more evidence each day, it is still not working. Despite the personal gains that Trump has been able to secure for himself for now, and of course his attempted takeover of critical institutions, such as, yes, his corrupted Supreme Court, his corrupted Department of Justice, all of that remain grave threats to our democracy for sure. But the nation has not bowed down to those corrupted institutions either, at least not yet. Now, there was a whole lot of noise over the weekend. Some more justifiable than others, like the remarkable NBA championship won by the comeback kings of the New York Knicks, and the well-deserved explosion of celebration across that city and indeed across much of the nation on Saturday. I hear that Vegas actually won the Stanley Cup over the weekend as well, but who could notice with everything else going on? Because then there was this $60 million human cockfight cage match that was staged by the redneck who lives in the White House on the South Lawn of the White House, a party that Donald Trump threw for himself with your taxpayer dollars for his 80th birthday. I didn't watch it, so I can't tell you much about the grotesque spectacle of a wannabe emperor facilitating human combat in a ring at his place for his amusement. There was the kickoff of World Cup soccer at a number of venues around the country. A lot going on. And then there were Trump's claims for, I believe, NBC News counted it, the 38th time that a so-called deal had been reached with Iran. In Trump's ill-considered four-month war that has done little more than spike gas prices and crater the global economy and actually strengthen the nation of Iran. Anyway, we'll get to that supposed deal in a little bit, and I'll be happy to take your calls on it. Is there really a deal this time? If so, it won't be signed until Friday, and from all reports, it's not really a deal so much as a memorandum of understanding to make a deal, maybe at some point over the next 60 days. And if there is a deal, will it actually go through this time? And if so, will Trump gain anything that we did not already have prior to his and Israel's war? 818-985-5735 is our phone number. If you would like to queue up to ring in on that or anything else today, if you're live in our Southern California listening area or listening anywhere around the globe via the kpfk.org live web stream. But if you were able to focus amid all of that noise on what was actually, tangibly, actually going on, well, the signs of Trump's failed authoritarian takeover, his attempts to remake the nation in his own twisted racist image, the model of what he believes that it once was, well, the signs of his losses are now everywhere and seemingly coming in faster and faster by the day. So no wonder there is so much noise. He would rather you didn't notice this. On Friday, a second U.S. District Court judge blocked Trump's attempt to use a nearly $1.8 billion slush fund to pay off his criminal supporters and, yes, himself. In a major blow to Trump's $1.776 billion so-called anti-weaponization slush fund, writes TPM's David Kurtz, who was in the courtroom for this ruling on Friday, a federal judge in Virginia issued a preliminary injunction blocking that fund. The Virginia case is one of a handful of legal challenges to that slush fund, which was spawned last month, dubiously, as a settlement of Trump's collusive lawsuit against Trump's IRS. U.S. District Judge Leonie Brinkema issued her ruling from the bench after a brief Friday hearing in federal court in the Eastern District of Virginia in Alexandria. The judge rejected the administration's argument that the case was moot because it claims, though not in writing, that it is no longer planning on proceeding with that fund. So it's moot. So we don't have to have any court rulings here, do we? Of course, that would give the president unfettered power to distribute the funds to his political allies if the funds still existed, including January 6 rioters who tried to help Donald Trump steal the 2020 election, who improbably claimed to be victims of the deep state, so somehow they deserve money? Really? The fund would now be legally barred from proceeding thanks to the ruling on Friday. It was the second court case in 3 days that would bar the use of the fund, though this ruling was much more explicit in its court-ordered injunction on accessing any money for any payments as per the supposed settlement that wasn't actually a legal settlement at all. She gave the administration 1 week to file a declaration by Attorney General Todd Blanche and Treasury Secretary, Secretary Scott Bessent to say that under penalty of perjury, in fact, the fund was dead. But they didn't seem to want to do that. In short order, Brinkema ran through the other considerations for granting an injunction and issued her ruling in the plaintiff's favor. With a caveat, quote, if the government truly means this fund is over, I'm going to give you a week, she said. She told the DOJ attorney who was representing the administration in the case. She said that filing a declaration under penalty of perjury from Trump's defense attorney and acting Attorney General Todd Blanche and Treasury Secretary Scott Bessent would probably convince her that the fund is dead for good. And then and only then would she render the case as moot.
1: I'm glad to hear that a judge is catching on, like lots of the courts are catching on, that the Trump administration cannot be trusted.
0: What?
1: You must get it in writing
0: you
1: and
0: mean
1: under oath.
0: We can't just take them at their word.
1: Not anymore, which is a huge and very sad degradation of justice and the rule of law in the court system in the United States.
0: What happened to the presumption of regularity, Desi Doyen, and that the courts could simply trust if the DOJ said it, it's got to be true?
1: Yeah. Sadly, that's no longer the case.
0: Concerns remain, however, as The Atlantic reported late last week that the administration is already looking for other ways to use government funds, yes, your taxpayer money, to pay off Trump's allies without congressional authorization or judicial scrutiny. Will he get away with it? 818-985-5735 is our number if you wish to ring in on that, if you happen to be listening in our live Southern California listening area. But Friday's court ruling was undeniably a win for the rule of law, a win for civic democracy, a win against Trump's attempted autocratic takeover. On Friday, another victory for we the people and the Constitution and the separation of powers, perhaps the most immediately tangible and satisfying one over the weekend, which is why the administration worked so hard to literally shroud it from public view with a literal cover-up of their humiliating defeat. 5 months after Donald Trump and his allies tried to force his name onto the John F. Kennedy Center for the Performing Arts, the living memorial to our former president, a federal judge made the obvious call. The law says only Congress can change the name of the memorial that it created and it named, not just the wannabe strongman in the White House and a bunch of his hand-selected puppets. Late last week, the administration made several pathetic, failed, last-ditch legal efforts to halt implementation of the ruling before the court-imposed deadline of Friday at midnight in D.C. That day, a crowd assembled to watch Cruz remove Trump's name from the wall of the building. The audience was prepared to celebrate a very good show, the Washington Post reported. The atmosphere was festival-like, they said. People brought their dogs, their partners, their children. But after several hours, including a brief thunderstorm and a double rainbow that followed it over the Kennedy Center on Friday, crew members spent hours erecting scaffolding for reasons that were not immediately clear, at least not at first. As MS Now's Steve Bannon reports, it would have been easy to simply put someone in a cherry picker, boom lift, elevate them up to the offending letters and have them remove the incumbent president's name in just an hour or two. That is, after all, how they put the letters unlawfully onto the building in the first place. But no, they had a different process for taking the letters down. It soon became clear that the scaffolding was in place, according to the Wall Street Journal. between 1 a.m. 1 and 2 p.m. on Saturday, in order to, after the administration had sought a one-day extension from the court, that scaffolding was meant to allow the workers to fasten a large white tarp to the scaffolding to obscure the crowd's view of the letter's removal. That drew loud boos from those on the ground who had gathered to celebrate another court loss and another loss in Trump's autocratic project. On Saturday, the administration informed the court that, yes, in fact, the letters had been removed. Some photojournalists actually managed to capture some images from behind the tarps, which showed a worker removing letters. But as of late Sunday, the public was still not allowed to see the work that had been done. And I don't know if the shroud has come down since. The tarps remained as of Sunday, obscuring the restored signage from public view to satisfy Trump's twisted, broken ego on his birthday weekend. I've got no guess how long he will attempt to literally cover up his tangible loss, his formal repudiation by federal court order and the rule of law and the people of the nation that it serves to represent. I have no idea. Do you think he will ever, Des, do you think he will ever take down that tarp from outside the Kennedy Center?
1: I think it is a question about maybe he will keep it up forever, because they are now saying, at least USA Today is reporting, the tarp is still there, and the Kennedy Center trustees group is saying, well, it's necessary because now crews are going to be doing some maintenance on the front of the building.
0: Yes.

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3: Keep in mind, quotes Steve Bannon, the next time White House officials boast about the president and his administration being the most transparent in American history, except for that big old curtain obscuring whatever happened on the wall there at the Kennedy Center. But of course, you've learned by now to pay no attention to the pathetic man behind the curtain that now literally shrouds the Kennedy Center. Not the Trump Kennedy Center, as he wanted it, but the Kennedy Center for all people. And appropriately enough, as we approach the Juneteenth federal holiday, celebrating the final end of slavery in these United States, the humiliating court losses continue to mount over the weekend since we last spoke. A federal judge also on Friday barred the Trump administration from continuing to remove information about slavery and civil rights and climate change and other topics from the national parks. Judge Angel Kelly, A U.S. district judge from Massachusetts, issued a preliminary injunction ordering the National Park Service to stop taking further action to implement an executive order issued by Trump aimed at scrubbing sites of what Trump described as, quote, partisan ideology and descriptions that, quote, disparage Americans. Responding to a lawsuit filed by a coalition that includes national park and history advocates, Judge Kelly wrote the policy, quote, sets a dangerous precedent of censorship and sanitization. She gave the federal government 21 days to restore and reinstall all of the interpretive materials at park sites managed by the National Park Service that have been altered, removed, or damaged as a result of Trump's executive order. Quote, history cannot be fully told while excluding the experiences of communities whose contributions, struggles, and achievements form an important part of our nation's story. Indeed, at a time of facts and alternative facts, she wrote, the only thing we must be able to rely on as undeniable truth is history. And telling the full truths of our shared story helps our nation heal from past wrongs rather than prolonging us. As noted at the top, all are part of our deep, if imperfect, democratic roots that aren't so easy to topple, are they? As they have proven to be in other nations without quite so many years of civic democracy under their belt. But that information that has been ordered to be restored to our national park system is there, or will again be there in part to counter guys like Donald Trump, who you heard at the very top of the show saying that it was guys like him who built this country. No mention of the people who really built this country. No mention of those people who hopefully with all of us will be celebrating Juneteenth in just a few days, as it is still, I believe, a federal holiday, unless Donald Trump tried to erase that as well. The coalition of well-respected institutions representing historians, scientists, and public land supporters filed this lawsuit back in February, arguing that the Interior Department ignored the well-established principles and legal requirements when seeking to overhaul information presented at national parks. National Park Service staff members had responded to Trump's executive order last year by removing hundreds of exhibits that discuss slavery and the challenges overcome by minority and marginalized groups, as well as signs about the science of climate change. Got to take that down as well, because if you take down the sign about climate change no longer exists, right? Earlier this month, the Washington Post reported that the Park Service ordered the removal of quotes at the Bunker Hill Monument in Boston, commemorating our War of Independence from Britain. A review of quotes at the site had been prompted by a visitor's complaint that a quote related to women's suffrage, and yes, the right eventually secured

0: secured for women to vote, a quote at Bunker Hill was, quote, woke feminist ideology. Earlier this year, Trump officials instructed staff to remove or edit signs or other informational materials in at least 17 parks in Arizona, Texas, Colorado, Utah, Montana, and Wyoming, according to documents reviewed by the Washington Post. And last year, the Trump administration in September ordered the removal of signs and exhibits related to slavery at multiple national parks, including a historic photograph of a formerly enslaved man showing scars on his back. Yes, men like that built this country, not cowards like Donald Trump. All of that signage, presuming the court's ruling holds up, must now be restored in 21 days in full. Another blow to Trump's autocratic efforts to remake the nation in his own image, the one that ignores history and science and facts in favor of truth, reality, real facts, science, history, and all the imperfections, failures, and success that they represent without fear or favor.
1: And that's the important part, I think, without fear or favor, because the Trump administration, the Trumpers, the MAGA folks that are also scared of U.S. history, I think it demonstrates their absolute weakness. America is strong enough to know its history. It is strong enough to deal with its history. We can handle it, really. And it, I think, is a demonstrates how little they actually believe in the strength of American values, the ones that actually have built the country as we try to continue to improve. And we're definitely not perfect, but we continue to fight to improve.
0: They want
1: At least
0: you,
1: we used to.
0: They want you to be frightened. They want you to be scared. That's the whole point. That's the whole point. Controlling you, controlling the things that you think, controlling the facts, controlling the reality that is science and trying to manipulate it to their benefit. They want you to be frightened. They want you to be scared. They want you to be sad and depressed and feel like there is nothing that you can do about it. And yet, Americans have been proving over and over and over, no, they are not going to take it. Yes, we are all Minneapolis now. But that's not all that you may have missed, may or may not have missed, over the weekend amid Trump's attempts to curtain over reality and distract you with bloody human spectacles on the lawn of his palace and peace treaties that aren't really peace treaties at all, at least not now. Even if they're good enough, apparently, to allow Wall Street to play along and award itself more money in the bargain. But the Trump administration said on Friday that it would, in fact, comply now with a court order to restart processing asylum and other immigration applications filed by a broad swath of people who had been left in legal limbo for months, as one of Trump's central efforts to remake the nation in his image has also seen a crushing loss in the lower federal courts. The move comes after a federal judge in Rhode Island last week struck down a suite of policies imposed by U.S. Citizenship and Immigration Services, a major blow to the administration's expanding effort to restrict legal immigration. The unlawful and now stricken policies include a global hold on asylum applications filed with the agency and a freeze on immigration applications filed by people from 39 countries, largely in Africa and the Middle East. You know, the S-hole countries, right? More than a million legal immigration applications had ground to a halt as a result of this order, preventing many people from obtaining green cards and citizenship and other immigration benefits. The halt also disrupted people's ability to legally work and left them waiting indefinitely for decisions on their applications. In a court filing on Friday, the Deputy Director of U.S. Citizenship and Immigration Services said the agency instructed employees to treat the policies, quote, as if they are no longer in effect. The agency also said in a memo posted on its website that it strongly disagrees with the court's orders, but that it would, quote, follow its terms pending possible future judicial review. But another win. Another win for America. Another win for its deep roots of civic democracy. Quote, the Trump-Vance administration's cruel immigration policies have been about chaos, confusion, and inefficiency, and we are proud to challenge these unlawful measures and to have secured a court order blocking the policies, said Sky Perryman, the president of Democracy Forward. In a statement following the ruling last week, the group led this court fight, as well as the fight against the order to take down signage at the national parks. Perryman added, quote, the federal government cannot shut down lawful immigration pathways or discriminate against people based on where they come from. Marking Donald Trump's 80th birthday over the weekend, Newsweek took stock of the octogenarian president's approval ratings in all 50 states. And guess what? Happy birthday, Mr. President. It is not going well. He is underwater in almost all of them, including all of the swing states and many states in the South who voted for Trump in 2024. Including some of the biggest states like Florida and Texas, where Trump is underwater. He's underwater in Ohio, Kentucky, North Carolina, South Carolina, Georgia, Louisiana, Mississippi, according to Civics Rolling Online Tracking Poll of 110,000 registered voters since last year, since Trump was sworn into office. You can get more on that at bradblog.com. I wrote a little bit about it over the weekend. But yeah, happy birthday, Mr. President. Everyone hates you. Even in states like Wyoming, his best state, he's got a net approval there of plus 25. But guess what? When he was sworn into office, his net approval in Wyoming was plus 47. No more. It has now plummeted 22 points in 17 months. So is it any wonder? Is it any wonder that Trump is desperate for a deal at this point with Iran? Any deal, even if it's not really a deal, anything that he can call a deal, that he can paint to look like a deal, theoretically one that is somehow better than the actual deal that was actually obtained to block Iran from developing nuclear weapons during the Obama administration back in 2015, that Trump subsequently spent years describing as a terrible deal. Because it was made under Obama, so it's got to be terrible, before he ultimately tore it all up after taking office, ultimately withdrawing the U.S. from the agreement that had successfully and, yes, transparently prevented Iran from enriching uranium any higher than 3.67%, with virtual round-the-clock oversights and safeguards built into that deal. Trump killed that deal, called it the worst deal ever made, and now he is desperate to get a deal that is anywhere close to as good as that. Since Trump unlawfully tore up the original deal, the JCPOA, eventually Iran said, okay, well, the hell with it. We will enrich nuclear materials, 1,000 pounds of it, up to 60%, which is just a chip shot away from the 90% enrichment needed for a nuclear weapon, which Iran, by the way, has always said they did not wish to create. They've been saying it for 25 years. So when Donald Trump tells you, if he actually gets any sort of agreement with Iran that would not be signed until the end of the week, if at all, when he tells you that they have agreed, he has his genius, his bombing, his killing of thousands of people, his bombing and destroying drinking water plants has resulted in Iran declaring they will not work towards a nuclear weapon. Well, guess what? They have declared that and have been declaring that for 25 years now. The United States and Iran reportedly, and I emphasize reportedly, reached an initial agreement on Monday that would extend the shaky ceasefire for 60 more days, but would lead to the reopening of the Strait of Hormuz, we are told. Nonetheless, AP notes significant challenges remain to ending the war, including whether Israel will continue its offensive in Lebanon. Details of the deal have not yet been made public, though some reportedly, in the deal, some details have leaked from both sides. Whether they're accurate or not, we can't know yet. But if they are accurate, it sure looks like the U.S. gets absolutely nothing out of this deal other than the reopening of the strait, as it was before Trump started his dumb war. The U.S. said it was signed electronically on Sunday, this deal, whatever that may or may not mean, but that it will not actually be implemented until a formal signing on Friday at the earliest. Pakistani Prime Minister Shahbaz Sharif, a key mediator, said that will happen on Friday in Geneva. We will see if it does. Even if the strait, and it's a very big if, fully opens then, it will likely take months for the global energy crisis that was sparked by its closure to ease, that according to experts. So despite irrational exuberance on Wall Street, none of this is over yet. Don't be fooled.
1: That's right. It's going to take weeks, if not months. It'll take weeks, definitely, just to get those tankers out of the Gulf, the Persian Gulf, that are trapped there. It'll take them weeks to cross the ocean. And then it'll take months, if not years, to repair all of the damage that was done during this as Iran attacked its neighbors and their oil and gas production facilities and pipelines and refineries. So that's going to take quite a bit of time to get that restarted
0: and
1: as well.
0: And part of this deal also requires that Israel stop attacking Hezbollah in Lebanon. And yet Israel is not a party to this deal and has not said anything about leaving the parts of Lebanon that they're in. In fact, they've said quite the opposite. They would not withdraw from land that has been seized there in the southern part of the nation, where Israel is fighting the Iran-backed Hezbollah militant group. A cessation of hostilities between Israel and Lebanon, though built in, believed to be part of the requirements for this deal, does not seem to be happening, but we will see. If the various reports on all of this turn out to be accurate, the deal would also involve giving back tens, if not hundreds of billions of dollars to the Iranian regime in frozen assets around the world. Remember the fit that Fox News and Republicans and Donald Trump threw for years about Obama giving back $400 million of Iran's own money, their own frozen assets, as part of the Joint Comprehensive Plan of Action, the JCPOA, that was agreed to by Iran and the U.S. and U.K., France, China, Russia, Germany. Remember the fit that they threw? Well, the deal that Trump tore up upon taking office included that $400 million deal. But if reports on any of this new deal are accurate, we're not talking about $400 million or even $1.7 billion that was part of the total return of funds to Iran in the previous agreement. We're talking about tens of billions or hundreds of billions to essentially restore the status quo to before the war on Iran, with an agreement to agree to talk about Iran's nuclear program maybe over the next 60 days. And nothing, as is being reported, regarding Iran's missile program. Nothing. We'll see if that shows up there. But that was also, if anything, there was a legitimate complaint about the JCPOA. And I'm really trying to be generous here. It would be the fact that Iran's missile program was left out of it. But it was not a deal about missile. It was about enriching uranium. Nonetheless, Republicans complained about that whenever they complained about the JCPOA. And if the reports are true, this will have nothing in it about Iran's missile program either. It will give just 60 days to decide what to do about Iran's stockpile of highly enriched uranium and its nuclear program, which the U.S. and Israel worry could be used to build an atomic weapon, despite Tehran's insistence that the program is peaceful. It took years for Iran and world powers to negotiate the 2015 agreement to rein in Tehran's nuclear program before Donald Trump subsequently tore it up just a couple of years later. So victory? Victory in Iran? You tell me. 818-985-5735. Journalist and Pulitzer Prize finalist Garrett Graff said that if the so-called deal turns out to be what is being reported right now, including from Iranian sources, then, quote, this deal is substantially worse for the U.S. and far more lucrative for Iran than the Obama nuclear deal that Trump blew up almost a decade ago, unquote. So will this deal go through, or is it another Charlie Brown and Lucy with the football? If it does go through, will it hold? If it does hold, will it turn out to be any kind of deal good for the U.S. in any way? We were told, after all, that Donald Trump is the master deal maker. Is he really? 818-985-KPFK if you are in our live Southern California listening area or listening anywhere via the World Wide Web on kpfk.org. 818-985-5735. Anything you want to talk about, that is straight ahead. Right here on the broadcast, I'm Brad Friedman. Don't touch that dial.
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0: Got eyes on a B-52 bomber crash off of Edwards Air Force Base that crashed shortly before airtime today. We are now getting news via CNN, I believe, that all eight on board this B-52 that crashed after takeoff are now believed to be dead. That's Edwards Air Force Base, about an hour or so north of Los Angeles. 818-985-5735. Let's go to Hal in Huntington Beach. Hey, Hal, welcome to the broadcast, sir.
1: Hey, Brad, how's it going?
0: It's going okay. What's on your mind?
1: I think this is all market manipulation. And, you know, the tech bros are going to do a pump and dump.
0: Mm.
1: They got the SpaceX. They just did an IPO, and they're going to suck everybody's money in. And a lot of the money from the Gulf goes into AI,
0: mm-hmm.
1: and they're going to do a pump and dump on that too.
0: So you're saying is there's no real deal, or that this deal is going to be falling apart with Iran before it's even signed on Friday?
1: Oh, yeah. As soon as they, you know, they release that Friday data, the Israelis will start bomb in Lebanon again, and the Iranians will say it's no deal.
0: Mm.
1: So, and we're going to run out of oil. The strategic oil reserve is going to, you know, run out of oil in about a month. And then SHTF, man.
0: So, well, I don't know that it's going to run out. You think it's going to run out in a month?
1: Yeah, it was to zero. I mean, they, you know, Biden was releasing a lot of it to keep prices down.
0: Right.
1: And now Trump is doing the same thing. I mean, he's got no choice. So we're not really feeling the true effects of the embargo.
0: Yeah.
1: The closing. So once that runs out, even the Exxon, the executive the other day was saying that we're in a world of hurt.
0: Yeah. Well, a lot of the release from the oil reserves, whether it's here in the U.S. or around the country, is not so much to supply oil, but to try to help keep the prices down. I don't think they plan to release it all. They don't need to release it all. The U.S. is producing a lot of oil. There's still a lot of oil being produced in the Middle East, coming out of the Middle East in other ways, if not going through the Gulf. But I hear you. They want to do anything they can to stop. Listen, there's an election coming up. It's one thing to make nothing but record profits for the oil companies in a regular year. But now, if we have to pay for it, if Americans get to see that the price has gone up.
2: And not only that, just to remember that the to refill this strategic petroleum reserve, it will now have to be refilled at really super high prices.
0: Yes, that's right.
1: Exactly.
0: All right. Thanks. Yeah. All right. Thanks, Al. I appreciate it. Good to hear from you, sir. 818-985-KPFK. Let me go to Chief in Montecito. Hey, Chief. Welcome to the broadcast.
3: Hey, thank you.
0: Thank you.
3: Wonderful.
0: What's on your mind? Go ahead, Chief. You're on the air. Yeah.
3: I just had a hearing with Donald Trump at the World Court, and they asked him if he could demonstrate if he had any standing as far as being a naturalized citizen in the United States. And they found out that he was the descendant of the guy that started the Illuminati, you know, Professor Adam Weishaupt. He was born in Bavaria.
0: Donald Trump was born in Bavaria?
3: Yeah, he wasn't born in Queens.
0: Okay. Yeah, I'm not sure. And, I'm not sure I believe you there, Chief.
3: Well, his first wife gave me his birth certificate when she had put me into her program called the Who's Who.
0: Yeah.
3: I started the Bingo King organization for the largest bingo game.
0: All right.
3: So we took over the United States because it's our land anyway.
0: Yeah.
3: So. Okay. Yeah, so the United States of America never technically existed because they never acquired our land.
0: All right. Well, that's an argument for another day, Chief. I do appreciate it. And, of course, wish you luck, I guess, at the World Court. 818-985-5735. Let's see if Roger wants to follow that one. Did I hang up on Roger? Roger, are you there? Roger, call us right back. You'll get in right now.
2: Hang on. I think you still have somebody on.
0: I don't know how to use these phones. I've been using them for 15 years, and we're getting a new phone system beginning next week. So if you think I don't know how to use these phones now, just wait till we get the new ones that supposedly work much better. 818-985-KPFK. But I do want to underscore, while we reset there, and apologies for hanging up on all of our callers, 818-985-KPFK, I do want to reset the point that I made at the top, which is they want you to be scared. They want you to be terrified. They want you to be depressed. They want you to walk away. I want you to know that you are winning. I want you to know that the things that you were frightened that they would do, they are largely unable to do because of you. Because you are winning. Because you are not turning away. Because you are showing up at the protest. Because you are supporting these lawsuits. You are supporting the independent organizations. They're getting away with a lot of bad crap. Make no mistake about it. But this is not going as planned. Not for them, at least. So keep your spirits up if you can. Roger in Minneapolis. Thank you, sir, for calling back.
4: Yeah, Brad.
0: Yes, Roger. Yes.
4: I am so appreciative of your guys' work. I especially love to hear the news of the courts pushing back on some of these odious moves on the part of this administration.
0: Yep.
4: However, let us not forget that dissent is being systematically criminalized. And people like us, with our words, are being marginalized and turned into technical terrorists. And that's what they're building these prisons for, not for immigration. We are in very much deeper trouble than we suppose.
0: How are they? Let me push back on you, Roger. How are they criminalizing our free speech as you see it?
4: Well, this is mostly the handicraftsmanship of Stephen Miller et al.
0: Mm-hmm.
4: And they are defining dissent as terrorism. You look into it.
0: Yeah, no, I have, and I've seen it, and I've seen the people that, you know, the pro-Palestinian demonstrators that they have tried to throw into jail, that they have successfully thrown into jail, that they have tried to deport from the country, that they have successfully deported from the country. But in many cases, they are losing even those cases, and they are having to release the people that they have arrested. I'm not saying things are going great. I'm not saying this is the America I want to live in, but I'm saying that all of the things, all of their worst behavior is being met with pushback by the American people, by the court systems, at least the lower court systems, if not the corrupt Supreme Court. And, you know, there's so much news out there that is so depressing and makes people so angry and makes people, so depressed and want to give up. I need to remind people that the good guys are winning here. And I think that's
4: Brad,
0: I think that's the case. Yeah.
4: Brad,
0: yes.
4: I have a three-forked quick thing. Okay.
0: Okay, go ahead.
4: One.
0: Yes.
4: I love the positive news that you bring us. Two, Joan Baez, I just learned this last week, has been making the point of focusing her mind 80% on positive things and allowing 20% of her time to be devoted to concerning things, okay?
0: Yes.
4: And see, and with this I'll be done.
0: Yeah.
4: Trita Parsi, the Iranian-born co-founder of the Quincy Institute for International Studies.
0: Yes.
4: They're working on deporting that man because he has spoken against the Iran attack.
0: Yes.
4: We need to be paying attention to that one.
0: Yes, and thank you for bringing it to our attention, Roger. And let me just respond to it by saying this, because Trudeau has been on the show many times over the years. Good, let them try, because everything they do, everything, every high-profile move, every, pretend assault on voting rights out here in California or anywhere else comes back to bite them. Americans, and this is my point, Americans do not like this crap. So when this dumb U.S. attorney, acting U.S. attorney, whatever he is out here in the Central District of California in Los Angeles, Bill Asaley, when he said, oh, we have several active voter fraud investigations going on after the election a few weeks ago, I thought, great, let's see your evidence. Let's see your proof. Let's see you back up this ridiculous notion that Donald Trump could not back up on national TV when he claimed the election was being stolen by Democrats in California. If it was, it was the dumbest theft ever, because they took the Republican out of L.A. mayor, and the Democrats would have much rather run against against one Republican than have two Democrats going at each other. And in the gubernatorial race, what do you know? They let the Republicans stay in. The dumbest election theft ever, if it had anything to do with the Democratic Party, for which there is no evidence. But that's my point. Put all of this stuff out there. Go ahead. Take your best shot, big boys. Because it all comes back to haunt you. It's not working. America hates it. America hates you. And we get to sign on the dotted line on November 3rd to express how much we hate you and how much we love the America that you're trying to destroy.
4: You beautifully illustrate why we love you and Desi. Okay. Oh, my goodness.
0: All right, Roger. No one is believing a word you have to say today. It's so good to hear from you, my friend. It has been a while since we've heard from you. Thanks for calling in, brother. 818-98, and thanks for calling in twice after I hung up on you. 818-985-5735.
2: Okay, I just want to jump in really quick because I really appreciate what Roger has to say about, remember, this is all happening. These are very dangerous things that are happening.
0: Yes.
2: And on the other side of that coin is the fighting back, that the Americans are not going to put up with that. So I think it's important to hold both of those thoughts in mind. Vigilance is required here. It is not going to suddenly improve. We still have to continue to fight. And I think the other part about the California election and all of the lies about there being some kind of fraud, even though they cannot produce any evidence of fraud in the California election. Obviously, the Trump administration and the MAGA folks are rerunning their election fraud
0: yes.
2: playbook. They're trying to prepare
0: Good.
2: To lay the groundwork to challenge the
0: Great.
2: 2026 election. We know this. We know how to fight it.
0: Great. Yeah, good. Let them do it, because they're doing it now. Trump unleashed on California the other day, said that the evidence was everywhere you have to look. Well, guess what? They have been able to find none. And so by the time we get to November, the more he does this, the more they do this between now and November, the more it will be clear to the American people that this guy was crying wolf all along, the more angry it's going to make people, which makes them want to vote, which does not turn them away. And I'm not Pollyannish about any of this. I don't want you to give the impression that, oh, we only report good news, we only report positive news. I mean, hell, listen to any one of Desi Doyen's Green News reports. And you'll know that that's not what we do, is just present the positive news. And in fact, we don't present the positive news only here on the broadcast, but we do want to make sure that you see the positive news, the encouraging news, the stuff you're not seeing, because we're all busy watching two grown men beat the crap out of each other on the White House, South Lawn of the White House, because this jerk thinks he lives in a palace and he's Caesar. What, no lions to send the slaves against? 818-985-5735. We're short on time, because somebody had a rant. Who was that? 818-985-KPFK. Let's go to Mo. We haven't heard from Mo in a long time in Long Beach. Morris, how you doing? You all right, brother?
5: I'm doing real good, Bradley, and thank you for asking. And listen, Bradley.
0: Yes.
5: Everybody knows that President Obama had negotiated with Iran about a nuclear bomb. Everybody knows that.
0: Yep.
5: Okay.
0: Do they know that?
5: I beg your pardon?
0: Do they know that? Does everybody know that? I want to make sure that they do.
5: Brady, come on. Let's give them the benefit of the doubt.
0: Okay.
5: I know you got to work with it, brother. Let's give them the benefit of the doubt.
0: Okay, go ahead.
5: But after spending $29 billion, the loss of 15 service members that we know of, what do we have to show for it, Bradley?
0: Well, we've got gas prices that are almost twice as high as they were before the war. That's something we got to show for it.
5: My goodness, you my thunder from me. Listen, Bradley, there is one group that is on board with that war in Iran. It's the AIPAC lobby. They're on board with it. And they're part of that Epstein class.
0: Uh-huh.
5: And anybody that's taking money from AIPAC, you know, we don't want to vote for them. And did you know that Trump has sanctioned four judges from the International Criminal Court because they issued an arrest warrant for Benjamin Netanyahu? You know,
0: good.
5: So, but listen, I have faith in this country. I like you, Bradley. I'm not ready to throw the baby out with the bad water.
0: Yeah,
5: we're in a tough time right now, but we're going to overcome this. The brother's going to try to stop democracy, but he ain't enough.
0: Yep.
5: I'll give it to you next time, Bradley.
0: Thank you, Mo. Well said. Always great to hear from you, my friend.
2: I have a thought on this.
0: And I don't care, by the way, what Donald Trump thinks he's pretending to sanction in the international court. How about this? I'm sanctioning Donald Trump. What do you think of that? Go ahead, Dad.
2: Well, I just thought one thing that we might have learned, in addition to what Morris has brought up about the Iran war and the cost of the war, well, one of the benefits of the war may have been that Donald Trump induced the world to electrify faster.
0: Yes.
2: To move away from fossil fuels faster. Because it was revealed what a terrible national security risk it is to have your primary source of energy be able to be locked up at a moment's notice.
0: I think it was Bill Maher who said, orange is the new green. Thank you, Mr. President. Everything you do, you screw up, and it's going to bounce back against you, and we're all going to be the greater for it. But without you. Thank you for joining us today for another thrilling edition of the broadcast. Delighted that you could be with here for any portion of your day or night. If you missed any portion of today's show or any other, please do check out our all-new, redesigned bradblog.com. I'm still working on it, but there's a lot of cool stuff to enjoy there, bradblog.com. You can also drop me email. I am bradcast@bradblog.com. I am on the social medias at TheBradBlog. Hope to see you there. My thanks to our engineer, Will, and our producer, Desi Doyen, and to all of you for calling in today. All right, we'll be with you. We'll see you at all of the above. Until we see you here, hopefully tomorrow, I'm Brad Friedman. Good luck, world.

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1: I'm Rick Smith, and this is Labor History in Two. On this day in labor history, the year was 1937. That was the day anti-union violence erupted in the Valley of Steel. The Little Steel Strike was then in its 20th day. The strike had spread to Bethlehem's Cambria Works in Johnstown, Pennsylvania. Newspaper headlines screamed, 30 clubbed, stabbed, shot in strike. Guerrilla warfare breaks out anew in Pennsylvania. The day had been marred by hours of fighting with scabs and the police as miners joined picketers in support. Strikers lobbed rocks at scab cars attempting to drive through picket lines and successfully overturned a number of vehicles. Steel-helmeted police attacked strikers, swinging riot clubs and launching tear gas shells. One picketer, Tony Mandos, was in critical condition after having been shot twice by police. Mayor Daniel Shields announced he had deputized 250 special police and was preparing to, quote, raise an army of 3,000 American Legionnaires by nightfall to protect the city of Johnstown from strikers. At Warren, Ohio, dynamite crippled railroad operations at a struck Republic steel mill on the Ashtabula-Niles branch of the Pennsylvania Railroad. The explosion came after carloads of raw material had been shunted in and products shipped out of the mill. Auto plants throughout the Midwest slowed production for lack of steel-made parts. UAW President Homer Martin dispatched a telegram to CIO leader John L. Lewis saying, quote, "We are standing by ready to refuse to use steel made in struck plants in the production of automobiles, unless the steel companies make a speedy and amicable settlement with the striking steelworkers." The CIO threatened a 20,000-strong strike support rally through the streets of Johnstown to protest the violence. They claimed victory when the governor quickly declared martial law and padlocked the gates of the Cambria Works.
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3: Hello, this is Terrence McNally. Here's my 2008 conversation with Robert Coles, Harvard professor, author of 75 books, including the Pulitzer-winning six-volume Children of Crisis. He died June 4th at the age of 97. Andrew Greeley once wrote in the Chicago Tribune, "Who and what is Robert Coles? Social scientist, humanist, political activist, psychiatrist, minstrel, wandering storyteller, mystic, wise man, poet, dissenter, and, yes, I'll use the word, secular saint." According to the New York Times obit, Dr. Coles variously described himself as a doctor, child psychiatrist, wanderer, oral historian, social anthropologist, teacher, friend, storyteller, busybody, nuisance, and idiosyncratic oddball. Coles was awarded a MacArthur Fellowship in 1981, the Presidential Medal of Freedom in 1998, and the National Humanities Medal in 2001. We lost a valuable human being.

0: Hello, and welcome to KPFK and Free Forum. I'm Terry McNally. Andrew Greeley wrote in the Chicago Tribune about today's guest. Who and what is Robert Coles? Social scientist, humanist, political activist, psychiatrist, minstrel, wandering storyteller, mystic, wise man, poet, dissenter, and yes, I'll use the word secular saint. I invite anyone to Google the books of Robert Coles. He has written prolifically on a broad range of topics, but consistently on subjects that matter. Much of his work is about story. Much is about children. Some is about poverty, about art, about spirit, about meaning. Coles' technique is to get to know people, ask them significant questions, and simply let them speak. He strongly believes that people's stories speak for themselves. I plan to talk with him today about the power of story, the story of Thanksgiving, the story of this moment of multiple crises and the emergence of Obama, and about his newest book, Minding the Store, Great Writings About Business. What might it say to and about today's crises when it appears that business and finance have lost their way? On Free Forum, we explore the lives, the work, the ideas of individuals that I suspect have pieces of the puzzle of a world that just might work. We look at new, innovative, provocative approaches to business, environment, health, science, politics, culture, all based on the fact that I believe we can do better, and I want to find out how. 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Robert Coles is the former James Agee Professor of Social Ethics at Harvard University, where he taught at Harvard Business School and Harvard Law School. His work has been recognized with numerous awards, including a Pulitzer Prize for general nonfiction in 73 for his series of books, Children of Crisis, which is really an amazing work of five books in which basically, as I've said, children do most of the talking. He won a MacArthur Genius Grant in 1981, the Presidential Medal of Freedom in 1998, and the National Humanities Medal in 2001. He co-founded the magazine Double Take, a high-quality magazine which documented the lives of ordinary people with photographs and articles. He's written over 75 books, including the Pulitzer Prize-winning Children of Crisis, best-selling The Moral Intelligence of Children, The Spiritual Intelligence of Children, The Call of Stories, Growing Up Poor, Bruce Springsteen's America, and his newest, Minding the Store, Great Writing About Business from Tolstoy to Now, of which he is co-editor. Welcome, Robert Coles, to Free Forum.
1: Well, thank you for having me.
0: Robert, it's a pleasure to have you on. As I said in the intro, what I want to do is talk about story. What drew you to story? Your understanding of what you mean when you say story, and then look at some things in the world through the prism of story. So, first of all, what do you mean when you say story?
1: Well, by stories, I mean a person talking about himself or herself and giving those words some kind of coherence so that another person can listen and understand. And then there are writers who take the voices in their minds and put them down on paper in words with the same intention. They take out of what William James, an American psychologist, called blooming, buzzing confusion of everyday life. The storyteller pulls it together and finds a certain, a story and a coherence that makes sense to another person. So storytelling, in a way, is affirming who we are. We're the creature of language. Unlike all the other creatures that populate this planet, we use words, and we pull them together in order to connect with other people. That's what storytelling is about. If you stop and think about the oldest books, including going back to the Bible, there are stories in those books which are meant to illustrate what it is that the particular person speaking and or writing had in mind.
0: Okay, I know that one of your Harvard colleagues for many years, Stephen Jay Gould, he actually says that human beings are the primate who tells stories.
1: Well, that's a very nice way of putting it, and I would certainly agree with that. You know, the American novelist Walker Percy used to talk about this, and he'd say, if you want a definition of what a human being is, the definition could probably begin with that use of language to convey to another person a story. And that's, by the way, what do we do as parents with our children? We bring them up by telling them one story after another in order to make sense of this world for them. And by the way, as we're doing so, we're making sense for ourselves yet again. And of course, a story is a two-way street. You tell a story to someone, they listen, and you respond to their attentiveness in listening. And in a sense, you hear your own story amplified through the other person's reaction.
0: Mm-hmm. Right.
1: And the great novelist, E.M. Forster, who once put it very brilliantly, and I think I mentioned that in the book, he said very tersely, only connect. And what he meant by connect is talk to someone else in such a way that they get what you're saying, and you in turn learn from them their reaction to that.
0: So it's that dynamic between the teller and the listener in which the story actually lives.
1: That's right, the teller and the listener. You said it very well just then.
0: Thank you. Let me ask you a couple of other things about it, because some people would say, oh, there's a formal structure to story, or at least there's a traditional or a classical. You know, Aristotle says it, the screenplay teachers say it, in which you've got protagonist, inciting incident, goal, and that it's the pursuit of that goal, overcoming obstacles and so on, that is the story. But it sounds like you say a story can happen without a lot of those sort of pieces, as long as it's someone making cohesive sense of life.
1: That's right. Well, of course, you start bringing up Aristotle, or for that matter, Freud, or any of the great people, whether it be in philosophy or psychology or whatever. Of course, they will analyze what we're talking about, and they'll come up with their analytic constructions. But you don't have to get that complicated, if I may say so, to get to the heart of the matter. And the heart of the matter, I think, is the mind and heart of one person moving out to the world and through language conveying some interest in understanding, and maybe understanding another person through conversation and through shared discussions, usually the sharing of stories. I happen to be a child psychiatrist, and I've watched children for years, over the years, learn how to tell stories, and I've seen the wonderful satisfaction, heard it in their voices and seen it on their faces when they know how to say something that is understood by another person. And one young lady, she was only 7 years old, I'll never forget, she turned to me and she said, you know, I have a friend, and we tell each other what happened during the day, and then at the end we always say something like, well, that's the story of today. And I said, oh, my God. She doesn't need to write a book like me. She has it right there.
0: And she has it every day.
1: She didn't read anything. She didn't study philosophy or psychology. She just knew it out of her humanity.
0: Absolutely. Let me ask then, what drew you to story? And I'm going to set that up by saying that in your work, your early work, when you were working as a child psychiatrist and you were writing in psychology and so on, you didn't go for a lot of what the field was going for at that point. As I said at the top, you let people speak for themselves. What drew you to story?
1: Well, what drew me to stories is that as I became interested in them, I realized that I was getting closer to my own humanity, never mind those of the people I was involved with, in the sense that I was being given pause about what this life does mean. But let me give you an example. When I was learning to be a doctor, I'll never forget we had a polio epidemic in Boston, and the children, and a lot of kids were in the children's hospital then. That's before the Salk vaccine came into use. We're talking about the 1950s before that vaccine. But I will never forget a boy lying on his back, paralyzed from the waist down. He couldn't move his legs. And he turned to me and he told me that he's worried about me.
0: Worried about you?
1: Yeah, and I looked at him and I said, wow, why are you worried about me? He said, well, you're tired. You're working so hard. And then I said, well, I guess you're right. What would you suggest that I do? And then I was stunned. He said, well, you could go and take a rest. But what I think you might do is just go and get a good book that tells you a good story that relaxes you. I'll never forget it. And I thought, this kid knows a lot better about psychology and psychiatry than I do.
0: Wow.
1: What I needed is to kind of pull myself together and maybe stop and think about what I was doing and why I was doing it.
0: Yeah, and it sounds like, I mean,
1: moment. I can still picture it, and I can see him.
0: Mm. Well, one thing that's wonderful in that is it is both a child and it is story. I mean, what then became very much the focus of your work for, what, 20 years?
1: Well, it became the focus of my work from when I started doing this work. You're absolutely right, around 1960, so we're talking about a half a century.
0: Oh, my God.
1: Listening to people all over the world. I'll never forget, I went with one of my sons to South Africa, at that time under apartheid, and I got to meet some kids, both the Afrikaner kids, the English-speaking white kids, and also, of course, the kids who were African. I heard different stories from each group about what was happening in that nation at the time. And then I'll never forget one of the kids who actually came from a rather conservative Afrikaner background. He turned to me and he said, you're hearing all sides of the story. He said, that's the way he put it. I said, I'm trying to. He said, well, are you going to pull a story out of this that everyone can pay attention to? I said, I guess that's my job as a writer. But you'll notice he was talking about stories as told, and in a way as told by the one who hears stories, namely, in this case, me. But we all do that with one another. We listen to others, we interpret what we've heard, and then we tell it to other people, as do people when they give an account to someone of what happened to them that day, including the people they met, heard from, talked to, and now, in a summary form, go over it with another person.
0: Right, right. One of the things I actually talk to a lot of nonprofits and foundations when I'm not on the radio about communicating their message, and I encourage them that the most powerful tool that they have is compelling human stories. And one of the things two of the things that I say, and I'm just going to get your feedback on this, when I'm trying to get them to transition from writing reports or dealing in sort of a dead language of academia or science or something, to bring it to life. And one of the ways that I say that most brings it to life is snatches of dialogue. And it's interesting, in every example you've gone to, it's the actual words that someone spoke to you 50 years ago, 30 years ago, that are what you are passing on at this moment years later.
1: That's right. And, that's, you know, we're the creature who not only speaks to others and listens to them and understands, but we're, in a way, I'll put it this way, we're the creature who remembers and then takes that remembrance, as one novelist put it, remembrance of things past. We take that remembrance and convey it to other people in our own way, making a story out of larger stories, whether they be the larger stories of what we've gone through in a particular day or over the years, or the particular story of a book, of an article, or for that matter, something they heard on the radio or seen or saw on television. And that's who we are, the one who listens, watches, then connects the heard and the seen into the coherence of a story that is, of, you want to call it a tale, you want to call it a narrative, whatever. It's the person realizing his or her humanity through sentences that accumulate and become ultimately, may I call it, an unfolding of what was, so that the other person might understand that and maybe make a part of his or her life.
0: So the
1: storytelling comes near to what that expression "I thou."
0: Mm-hmm.
1: Storytelling is the medium that I and thou connect.
0: Mm-hmm. And it is what the power of the story, or the reason that people go to it and exchange it, is for themselves understanding and then for connection.
1: I think it's for both.
0: Yeah.
1: I think it's very hard for us to understand without the companionship, shall I put it, of connection, which is what we learn when we're children, because remember, it's our mothers and fathers and grandparents and others in the home who are adult, who enable us through words to make sense of the world, and the enablement is often done through telling something, through constructing a story that makes sense to the person who was, after all, trying to grow up and figure things out.
0: Okay, it's interesting you just began to talk about the place of story in family, because one of the questions that is on my mind

0: You know what they say, four wheels move the body, but two wheels move the soul.
1: Poetry, mate.
0: But don't think my motorcycle or my soul will be moving anytime soon. Got a flat tire.
1: Ah, that's all right. 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
0: Ah, beautiful saying. 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
1: It's not a saying. 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
0: Tomato, tomato.
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3: More than Christmas, people, that's what Thanksgiving's about, is that they will get together with their multi-generational or even their in-laws, their interwoven families and so on. What does Thanksgiving mean to people?
4: Well, you put it very well. What Thanksgiving means ultimately is a way of commemorating human experience. In this case, the human experience that enabled this country to begin, namely people, after all, they crossed an ocean. That wasn't getting on a jet plane or even a big fast Queen Mary or Queen Elizabeth, like those old ships were before they were replaced by airplanes. But these were people, in a very tough way, had to cross the ocean without the usual things that we take for granted in travel, and they came upon a whole new world. And they landed on that rock, and they, in a way, gave thanks to... Well, they gave thanks to God, gave thanks to one another, gave thanks to fate, chance, and accidents, you could put it, but somehow through all the difficulties and turmoil, they got there. And there they were looking at one another, trying to figure out, what do we do next?
3: Exactly.
4: And when you try to do that, let's face it, what do? You stop maybe and have something to eat, you look at one another, and you're thankful. And then you say, well, let's celebrate. Here we are, which is what we do on Thanksgiving. This is a new country founded by people who came from all over the world who were taking a chance, crossing an ocean, coming into a new world and saying to one another at Thanksgiving, by golly, one way or another, at one time or another, we came here and look what we did. We built something up out of this. So Thanksgiving, in a way, is a way of honoring the birth and then the growth and development of a whole new nation, a whole new world, uniting it all together in the United States of America, which is also the united experiences that make up America. That's what the story of Thanksgiving is about. It's about a nation's story as pinpointed in one moment in it.
3: Right.
4: You could call it a founding story that then becomes a national moment of pause and reflection and thanksgiving equals celebration and gratitude.
3: Right. Let me ask you, if you will, one thing I was thinking about is, so families are going to be driving and flying and so on back to join each other this year at Thanksgiving. And I'm curious what you sense the feeling may be this year. We were sold fear for most of the last 8 years as a political tool. And yet now I sense that the fear is real. The future is uncertain. Times are tough for young families. The future is going to be tough, perhaps for children, tougher than it has been, and they're really scary for seniors. The parents and grandparents that are coming together who aren't sure where their pensions are going to be or their home value that they've lost. What do you sense is going to be that American story this Thanksgiving, facing the economic and financial crises that are emerging and all around them?
4: Well, you know, I think it's going to be literally a time of Thanksgiving, frankly, because instead of having a sentence that ends with a period or an exclamation mark, I'd have it with a few semicolons in it, because there are a series of stories within any statement that one would want to make about, for instance, how what we're all going to be thinking of come Thursday. And I'd put it this way.

0: Yes. Listen, just a few years ago, the nation was hit. The 9/11 hit. Now we're struggling through an economic period of difficulty, which, of course, we've done many times before in the history of this country. In fact, history ought to remind us that what we're going through is part of a continuing saga in which there have been ups and downs in the economy, and yes, a saga in which the country has faced danger either abroad or at home, and in this case, never so immediately at home as at 9/11. But I think people on the whole, you know, what we all know is we may have had our troubles, whether it be 9/11 or more recently some economic turndowns. Let's face it, this is still the richest, most powerful country in the world. And by powerful, I don't mean only militarily. It's powerful because it has an enormous moral, even spiritual tradition to it, which is of from many one, and a belief, you know, a belief in the destiny of humanity, that people are created and equal, mind you, and endowed with certain inalienable rights, right in our political documents, right in our historical documents of the Constitution and the Declaration of Independence, is everything that I think people on a Thanksgiving can say to themselves, by golly, thank God we're here in this great country. Think of all the other countries and the empires and the boasts of this or that national system. But this country has gone on now, let's face it, for three centuries, from the 17th century now through into the 21st, and here we are, a great country, I might say so, and I don't think this is national egoism. We might say that we're the envy of the world.
1: Well, let me go into that a little bit with you, Professor Coles. You've written a lot, actually, about or the words of people who have been let down by society. A lot of the people who dealt with poverty or dealt with discrimination and so on. And let me first lay out what I see as a crisis in our country, and it links to your book about business as well. So just let me set this up for a second, and then I want you to respond to this. I see our country going through a crisis of accountability, that we had the corporate crises a few years ago of Enron, WorldCom, Adelphia, and so on, which it turned out the problem wouldn't have been as bad if the accounting firms, the Arthur Andersons and so on, had been doing their job of providing the accountability to these people that were getting so corrupt and creative, shall we say. And so there, the problem was much worse, and people lost much more because accountability wasn't there where it should be. Iraq has been funded for 5 years by emergency supplementals. I ask people why this is, why we don't recognize that this is an ongoing expense and should be part of the regular budget, why the Democrats, when they got into Congress, didn't take that on. And the word I get is that then Congress would have to be accountable. As long as they keep it as an emergency supplemental, it's kind of off the books almost. Then we have the financial crisis, where these exotic instruments, the derivatives, the credit default swaps, and so on, were being okayed by the Standard & Poor's and the Moody's, again, the firms that were supposed to provide the accountability but didn't. So in all three cases, we have massive failure, and the failure is made much worse and the cost much greater because the people who are supposed to be in place to provide accountability are not. What does that say about our culture and our society and the story of America?
0: Well, look, sometimes we make mistakes and sometimes things don't work out. There are flaws in any collection of human beings and in any society. But allowing for those flaws, I would like, especially in a Thanksgiving week, to emphasize the positive side, that through all these mistakes and errors, let's face it, here we are, and we've done pretty well. And I'm not going to defend some of the practices that we now witness or read about, whether it be in the business world or the political world. mistakes, you bet they're made, but that's part of also a democracy, that when people are given that kind of personal leeway, either individually or in the political realm, then of course you don't have a dictatorship, and you don't have a unified thing. You have voices talking to one another, telling different stories and interpreting the world in different ways. But I think what ultimately what we say about what you've just mentioned is that flaws and limitations and hunches that weren't realized and hopes that weren't realized, the country nevertheless persists. There are millions who continue to be at the edge, and I in no way want to whistle Dixie about that. I know that there are serious problems. Lord knows I've spent my lifetime, as you pointed out, witnessing them and writing about them. But, you know, even the children I went through, got to know, who went through the horrible circumstances they did, they were young Americans, and they knew the value of this country, and some of them, I'm telling you, for all their difficulties, they had the American flag nearby, and they knew the story of this country, and they knew that they themselves were actors and actresses in that continuing historical drama, which is what this country is.
1: Okay, we're at the halfway point. I'm Terry McNally. I'm speaking with Robert Coles. He's a longtime Harvard professor. He's the winner of many awards, from the Pulitzer to the Presidential Medal of Freedom, author of over 75 books. And I really do recommend people go to Google, check out what he's written about, whether it's about childhood, about crisis, about poverty, about art, et cetera, et cetera. His current book is called Minding the Store, great writing about business. Hello, this is Terrence McNally. You're listening to my 2008 conversation with Robert Coles, who spent a lifetime listening to people and told their stories. Coles died June 4th at the age of 97. Let me go to what I asked you before. In your book about Bruce Springsteen, which might be a surprise to some people, you wrote a book called Bruce Springsteen's America, The People Listening and a Poet Singing, and it was both about the words of Springsteen as a poet and about the meaning that Americans, folks of all sorts, find in his words. One of the things you said was that he was able to avoid the nation over praising of false patriotism and the nation over slamming of false attacks and so on, and sort of find that middle ground where real people are. I'm not attempting to slam the country, but I'm troubled. That's what I'm saying, is I'm troubled by when you have a freewheeling culture, an entrepreneurial culture, a risk-taking society as we do, then it seems to me those accountability places of accounting firms or Standard & Poor's or so, it becomes all the more important. And when I see it time after time that falling away, then I'm nervous about something deeper going wrong in at the core of all this. Some thoughts about that. You've looked at things with a much longer perspective than I.
0: Well, look, in the midst of progress and hopes being realized, there are disappointments and there are difficulties. Look, look what happened to this country recently. It's not the first time people invaded our airspace, killed people right in their hometown and at work. And there is a feeling of vulnerability. And by the way, I think the stronger you are, the more vulnerable you are, in the sense that you're an object of envy and rivalry. You're a reminder to others of their own disappointments and the pain that they're going through. So I think when you're first, in an ironic way, you're vulnerable. And there's a price to be paid, which we are witnessing now as this country deals with a lot of people on different continents who want to hurt us because we're who we are. We're the world's leading nation. We have an unparalleled amount of power and strength, and those folks want to take it away from us, to be blunt about it. There's vulnerability in strength, and where there is an effort for unity, there are those fragments of disagreement. And, of course, disagreement, by the way, is a healthy
1: right.
0: thing in a society. If you have everyone agreeing with everyone else, you begin to wonder what kind of country you're living in, but not in this country.
1: Well,
0: there are sectional disagreements. There are disagreements based on occupation and on national backgrounds and all, and on race and whatever. But look, somehow the whole thing comes together.
1: Yeah, I'm actually less in this question less concerned about the attacks from abroad, as from a sort of loss of moral compass internally that we are allowing our, as I said, we're a risk-taking society, and so it's good if some rules, some standards are in place so that can flourish rather than become dangerous. And that's really more the point I was making, but I will set that aside. Let me ask you if you could reflect for a moment as I'm listening to you, both the sound of the conversation and the content of the conversation, I'm reminded of Studs Terkel, who passed away just recently. Could you reflect just a little bit on who Studs Terkel was and how your work might compare?
0: Studs Terkel, he was a hero of mine, a wonderful hero. I knew him. I met him. I was on his radio talk. I sat with him and drove with him in Chicago while he pointed places out to me. He was a great American historian. You want to call him a social historian? You want to call him a journalist? You want to call him a writer? Whatever you want to call him, he was a great American who was watchful of the country and paid enormous attention to it by listening, and very important, by getting others to say what they saw and heard so that their voices, their experiences, their memories became part of a collective national experience. Because after all, for millions of people, Studs Terkel, among other things, was a great and continuing teacher. That's what he was, a social observer who knew how to get other people to work with him, and together they told America about itself.
1: Mm-hmm. I often say that one of the reasons that I do interviews, and one of my hopes, is that I can teach while learning.
0: Well, I think that's what a person like you and me does. He's, after all, we're teachers in a way, using, of course, in the best sense of the word using, better would be calling upon others to be colleagues, co-teachers, in interviews, in conversations, or doing it by picking up a book that a particular person has put words on, and put the words into the book and turning the book into a kind of companion.
1: Mm-hmm. Let me ask you.
0: We're about human companionship connected to our national experience. We're all American companions in the story, the developing story of this country.
1: Mm-hmm. That's the voice of Robert Coles. Let me ask you, what you've observed happening to storytelling while you've been watching it and participating in it, and one of my questions is, have you thought about the role of the new social networking culture in which, the Facebooks and the MySpaces and all of that sort of thing, in which everyone gets to produce and publish the narrative of their life on a daily and sometimes multiple times in a daily basis, And there's some sort of an interactive nature there, which I think is something we haven't seen perhaps ever.
0: Well, I think we're doing a lot of that kind of interaction. I'm a little too old to be familiar with it the way my children and grandchildren are. But the computer, let's face it, is an instrument of human communication. And through the computer, among other new modes of connection, people are learning about one another and trying to understand through that experience the world they live in. Now, of course, like in all human connection, there can be flaws and mistakes, because people can take an instrument of communication and turn it into an instrument of hurtfulness, which we do with words when we speak to people, and there's no guarantee that a machine like a computer is going to eliminate what the Bible would remind us is our sinful side. You don't need the Bible to be reminded of that. Anyone who observes his or her fellow human beings, including himself or herself, will be reminded that we all have those moments when we don't exactly live up to what we hope we'd like to live up to. And I think these new methods of communication through videos and through computers are yet another instance of human beings speaking, listening, observing, trying to understand, perhaps with technological assistance. But let's face it, whatever technology does, it's going to always have to be used by people who have a brain and then have a language that they resort to either by speaking or writing or reading or whatever it is that enables that human connection that we've been talking about in this program.
1: The book that is your latest book, which you co-edited with Albert Lafarge, called Minding the Store, great writing about business, I read that it grew out of a course that you taught at Harvard Business School and elsewhere, in which you asked future money market managers, risk arbitrageurs, to pause for a semester and reflect on the ethical dimensions of their work. Now, if we go back to my earlier question about the crisis we find ourselves in because perhaps some of those ethics were questionable, what was your experience? How long did you teach that course? And what was your experience about those young business students and the ethical dimensions of the work they were going to go into?
0: Well, I taught a course at Harvard Business School that was basically based on literature. Writers such as John Updike or Cheever or Tolstoy or others told stories which then connected to human reality. And remember, business is about human reality. And those stories basically got some of those students going because I still hear from them. They remember particular moments in a seminar in which we discussed the Tolstoy story or the Cheever story, the housebreaker of Shady Hill. If the listeners of this program do nothing else but get a copy of that book, but get a copy of John Cheever's story, The Housebreaker of Shady Hill, or Leo Tolstoy's story, Master and Man. Those two stories tell so much about what American business has been about, and as a matter of fact, what's going on now in the business world, because in the Cheever story, there's a story about a businessman who rusts a little bit too much for his neighbor's wealth, and maybe even considers taking something away from the neighbor's house, even as sometimes businesses have gotten in one another's way, and sometimes it even becomes illegal, as we're witnessing when we read some of the stories about business. And Tolstoy's story is about the dependence of the so-called boss and the worker, and how they need one another. We're back to what I've been talking about earlier about I, thou, and this is what those storytellers do. And the students who took that course, and I gave it for about 10 years, and who are now in the business world, I get letters from them all the time telling me that there'll be a moment when they're either going through something in their own business or their own personal lives, or when they're reading the paper or watching television or on the computer, when they stop and think about what Tolstoy said, or wrote, rather, and what Updike or Cheever or others in that book. If I have to say so myself, I didn't write the book. I pulled these stories together. But Albert Lafarge and I pulled together a collection of stories that connect the reader to the world of commerce, to the world of stores, to the world of businesses, to the world, yes, of us who buy and purchase and hope and aspire and maybe hope to climb a ladder or two, a rung or two up a particular ladder. But they're wonderful ways, those stories, of looking not only at business, but ourselves who are either in business or would like to be, or who purchase from businesses or work at those businesses.
1: Well, let me ask you, though, in terms of they were looking at the ethical dimensions of business, it looks to me, I mean, that the failures in the way that, let's say, subprime mortgages were combined together and sold as safer than subprime mortgages, that the short selling that has been rampant, people betting on others' failure, the credit default swaps that were basically a gambling casino on enormous leverage that could not stand, that would have enormous repercussions if there were failure, as there has been. Do the students that you were dealing with for those 10 years who were going on to become this is Harvard Business School. They are going on to become the investment bankers and so on. As you watch what's happening now, where it seems like people just went too far, any thoughts about moments in your teaching that provide a window into the ethical dimensions of what's going on?
0: Well, I think that the course enabled them to do that. But by the way, you don't need to take a course to do that. You don't even have to read a book to do it. You do it in your humanity. You stop and wonder and ask and reflect. That's what a lot of people are doing right now, as this country tries to figure out what the devil is it going to do, what happened to it. What happened to it politically and militarily even, and what's happening to it economically. You know, during the Great Depression, much greater than I hope anything we're going to go through now, much, much greater, there were a lot of writers, storytellers, who came out of that and wrote about it. And for that matter, it was the genius of the New Deal that it got the FSA going, the Farm Security Administration, in which photographers went across America with their cameras and basically told stories. They showed the viewers of those photographs what their fellow citizens had gone through, and there were always stories connected to what those pictures were conveying. In a sense, you had pictures and stories, just like we all have eyes and ears, and with the brain we connect the seen and the heard, and we figure things out. And that's what a Tolstoy or a Raymond Carver, who's also in that book, or an Updike or a Cheever, whatever, they all come together in minding the story. You'll notice it's not a big fancy academic title. It's an ordinary...
1: Oh, right, yeah.
0: It's the vernacular. It's the ordinary language of, I'm working, I'm minding the store. And we meant it to be that. We didn't want some fancy, abstract, social science essay. We wanted the ordinary stories of good American storytellers and other storytellers from all over the world as they dealt with human business. And we wanted those stories to resonate in the lives of those young people who are starting out themselves in that life. And by the way, as I mentioned earlier, I hear from some of those once students who are now in American businesses, and they go back to a moment when Tolstoy or Cheever or whatever, Studs Terkel, who's also in that book, help them pause and reflect about what they're doing and why and to what effect.
1: Let me ask you...
0: In a sense, the writer helps restore the reader to his or her humanity, even as in the writing, the writer or the photographer with a camera attempts to connect to that humanity and convey it, and so doing, convey it to others.
1: As you have watched this last year in the presidential campaign of Barack Obama and finally the election of Barack Obama, a African-American man, a man in so many ways the opposite of the person he's replacing in his background and his intelligence and his curiosity and so on. What have you felt about that story?
0: Well, I'll tell you what I felt through these. One of the African-American kids I worked with a long time ago, they're the same age as Barack Obama is. They're in their late 40s. They went through mobs to go into schools in order to get an American education when those called segregationists was screaming at them and insulting them and threatening them. Now the country's gone through that, and one of them I spoke to called me up in amazement and said, can you imagine where we've gone since you and I used to sit and talk about the riots in New Orleans? That's in the early 1960s. That's 40-plus years ago. And now look what happened. And she said to me, it was very poignant, she said, I just think that this shows you that you always have to remind yourself that what is may not be later, and that later something will be different. Now, she's not a poet or a philosopher, but pretty close to being one. And she did a wonderful job of putting it to me. And then she jokingly said, because she knew I used to ask children to draw pictures, she said, have you ever thought of asking him to draw pictures? I said, I don't think he needs to draw pictures. He's already drawing a very big picture for the American people to think about the story of his life and the story of what he and his wife are trying to do as American citizens. So it's a great American story, of which their story is a chapter in that continuing saga. Now, we all have a right to claim that our story is a part of that, too, but in a sense, these two are emblematic, and they give us pause to think, and they tell us in their own way, look at history as it unfolds and changes, and in which we have a, Howard Paul Tillich, the theologian, put it, a new being. That's what the Obamas are giving America politically, and maybe even morally and spiritually, a new kind of being. And it's liberating not only for people of color, I must insist, but for all of us of whatever color our skin and background. And that's, in a sense, they are instruments in the positive sense of the word, as instruments. They are instruments of an unfolding American history. And remember, the word story is a part of history, of an American political and social story. So as we'll see how it unfolds, but I think the whole world is very taken by it, even as we are, and we'll wait and see, and it's quite an adventure for all of us.
1: Yes. In your book, Lives of Moral Leadership, you write, I'm just going to read a little bit here, we need heroes, people who can inspire us to help shape us morally, spur us on to purposeful action. And from time to time, we are called on to be those heroes, leaders for others, either in a small day-to-day way or on the world's larger stage. At this time in America and in the rest of the world, we seem to need moral leadership especially, but the need for moral inspiration is ever present. We need to hand one another along through the moral leadership we show or through how we support it in others. What are you seeing in terms of the need and the response for moral leadership right now?
0: Well, we're looking for it in people. And by the way, not only for people in politics. I hear every day, I heard a story the other day about a police officer who went out of his way to help someone who was in trouble. He was off duty. He didn't have to do it. And at the risk of his life, he went to intervene and help someone. And talk about moral leadership. Who would want, he could have gone on. He had other stuff to do. He had all the excuses of someone who had to be here and do that. But he stopped himself in his tracks, and he reached out to another human being, even at the jeopardy of his own life, never mind the time he was spending and maybe even the hurt feelings of people who he was keeping waiting. There is the bind that we get into as we try to realize our moral possibilities, even as to do so, we occasionally have to stop ourselves in a track and maybe even hurt ourselves. We know that. We know that we're willing to reach out to others. And sometimes, just the other day I read about someone who was giving her blood voluntarily to a stranger who needed a certain kind of blood to stay alive. But I thought, my Lord, you talk about human connection. Volunteers, reads in the paper, picks up the phone, takes the body to have blood taken from it, and in a very quiet way is thankful to be able to do that. If that isn't heroism, I don't know what is.
1: Let me finally...
0: Moral energy lived out. And let me tell you, I think the people listening to this, they know so many of them instances where they've been stopped in their tracks, and either they or someone else has gone beyond the realm of the ordinary and tried to, well, repeating what E.M. Forster said, to connect with, by the way, in connecting with others, they're connecting with themselves, with their own value and purpose as human beings. I knew one person who was constantly volunteering, and I asked her whether there was some reason for that. Maybe she'd been brought up to do this, or someone was inspiring her, and she said, you know, I think I do this because it helps me to find out who I am. A
2: right.
0: Very interesting way of putting it. And in so doing, I become, I think, more alive to who I am or might be than if I didn't do it. A nice way, no bragging, no pomposity, just a humble way of saying that sometimes, yes, I'll put it this way, in giving, we receive. In giving, we receive.
1: Well, that's a good note in this week of Thanksgiving. Finally, let me ask you, and if this question makes no sense, just tell me so. But in the story that most people tell themselves, the big story about who we are and what we're doing and so on, is your sense that given that we have climate crises and ecological crises and we still have so many other crises facing us, do you sense that people believe that we're ultimately going to make it?
0: They do. They don't think that way. They assume, they must assume that from day to day, of course, we're going to make it. They don't want to fall victim to despair. They want to insist that with their efforts and the efforts of all the people all over the world, somehow we will make it. And remember, let's not get too egoistic about it in the sense that let's get some perspective. Whatever we're going through now, believe me, people have gone through much, much worse, both in this country and, of course, in other countries. So a little perspective that stops us from being a little too much tied up to a particular news story or a particular sequence of events.
1: Okay, I'm gonna end it there. So again, the new book is Minding the Store, Great Writing About Business, Tolstoy to Now. Thank you to G, my engineer, to Stan Mizrahi in production, Matt Perez in traffic. I look forward to being with you again next week. Email me at T.E. 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Next week, I will have Marion Blank on a whole new theory of how children could much more easily learn to read, and Mark Darrow on the medicine of the body rather than of disease. Thank you to Robert Coles. Keep up the good work.
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7: The first time that I heard him, just a very weak voice, saying, "This is no way to live," and hearing him cry, that's kind of the one moment among many, but that's the one that was particularly and still is heartbreaking.
8: That's Melody Taylor Stark, recalling one of the darkest moments of the pandemic.
2: Before COVID, Melody spent nearly every day with her husband, Bill, a retired dentist living in a Los Angeles County nursing home because of post-polio syndrome. They read horoscopes, shared meals, and treasured their time together. But when nursing homes shut their doors to visitors, Melody was suddenly separated from the man she'd seen almost daily for years. As weeks turned into months, she watched from afar as the upbeat husband she loved became increasingly depressed and withdrawn. Welcome to Code WAC, where we break down how our healthcare system really works, what it means for you, and how we can make it better for everyone. I'm your host, Brenda Gazar. Today, we're revisiting one woman's devastating loss and the push to make sure nursing home residents are never again separated from the loved ones they depend on most. Although the Bipartisan Essential Caregivers Act has been introduced in Congress several times since 2021, it has yet to become law. How did one woman's grief lead her to become an advocate for change? And what can Dr. Bill Stark's story teach us about the healing power of human connection? To find out, we spoke with Melody Taylor Stark, who has spent the past several years fighting to make sure no one else has to hear the words that still haunt her.
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2: 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Until next time, stay healthy.
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9: We've been in this situation before where there's a deal that may be imminent, but then it falls apart.
10: Trump administration announces preliminary framework for negotiations with Iran to open the Strait of Hormuz. Winter heat wave in Antarctica alarms scientists. Plus,
11: why and what are we hiding and why are we erasing history?
10: Court orders Trump administration to restore historic exhibits on climate change, slavery, and more in our national parks.
12: All of those stories and more straight ahead from BradBlog.com. I'm Brad Friedman.
10: And I'm Desi Doyen.
12: Stand by for 6 minutes of independent green news, politics, analysis, and snarky comment.
13: So it turns out orange is the new green. Trump is going to end up going down as the president has done more for renewable energy than any president in history.
12: Screwing up in reverse. That's my president. This is your Green News Report. Okay, Desi Doyen, I guess the one thing we can all agree on is that Donald Trump has saved the world, has been great for the economy, and I can't wait to see what he's going to do next.
10: Oh,
12: everything's
10: well.
12: Fine, right?
10: Well, we'll see.
12: What?
10: Global oil prices fell and stock markets have surged after Donald Trump announced the U.S. had reached a memorandum of understanding with Iranian leaders.
12: See?
10: A framework for continued negotiations that reportedly includes halting military actions for 60 days and reopening of the Strait of Hormuz, where a fifth of the world's oil and gas and a third of its fertilizer have been trapped. Few confirmed details as we go to air. Mideast expert Juan Cole summarized it as, quote, simply an agreement to stop fighting while further negotiations continue.
12: Breakthrough.
10: Oil industry experts say that whenever the strait reopens, it will take weeks for slow-moving oil tankers to cross the oceans, months to restart production of oil, gas, and fertilizer, and years to repair extensive damage to Gulf oil facilities. And unlike before the war, Iran now fully controls the strait, warns Robert Pape of the University of Chicago on MS Now.
14: The world has changed, and it's not going back. And the world is where Iran has leverage for as far as the eye can see to shut down Hormuz whenever they want.
10: A major question going forward is how will the world respond? The oil supply shock from Trump's Iran war underscored the national security risks of fossil fuel dependence. Time will tell whether nations and consumers continue their recent surge to electric vehicles, renewable energy, and batteries.
12: They kind of do have short memories, don't they?
10: Yes, they do. In science, down at the South Pole, a winter heat wave in Antarctica is alarming scientists. This month, temperatures in the Antarctic climbed above 60 degrees Fahrenheit. in winter, shattering the previous winter heat record. The scientists reported snow falling as rain, melting glaciers in the usually frozen region.
12: It doesn't get to 60 degrees Fahrenheit here in Los Angeles in the winter, much less down in Antarctica.
10: Here in the U.S., we just saw the second hottest spring since record-keeping began in the late 1880s, thanks to an historic, record-shattering extreme heat wave in late March that contributed to record-low snowpack in the western U.S., in turn raising fears of water shortages this summer. In Arizona, Colorado, Texas, and New Mexico, it was the hottest spring on record. That's all according to NOAA. The Lake Powell and Lake Mead reservoirs, which serve 40 million people and agriculture across six states, are now at less than 30% of capacity.
12: Not good.
10: But Hawaii, meanwhile, saw its wettest spring on record, with more than double its average spring precipitation.
12: Well, that makes up for it then.
10: In U.S. territorial waters, Donald Trump has reopened more than 500,000 square miles of marine national monuments in the Pacific Ocean to industrial commercial fishing operations. Environmental groups say they will sue to stop the action. Trump has now eliminated commercial fishing bans in all five national marine monuments.
12: You would think you would get tired of all that losing in court, but no.
10: Speaking of, some better news. A federal judge on Friday ruled that the Trump administration must restore facts and history about climate change, slavery, and indigenous history to U.S. National Park Service sites by July 4th, the nation's 250th anniversary. The judge excoriated the administration for removing accurate information, saying it, quote, sets a dangerous precedent of censorship and sanitization. A different judge called the removals an attempt to, quote, rewrite the nation's history with a whiteout pen. The administration says it will appeal the ruling.
12: For much more on all of those stories and the ones we couldn't get to today, check out our website at greennews.bradblog.com. 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I'm Brad Friedman.
10: And I'm Desi Doyen.
12: And this has been your Green News Report.
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15: You know, we have kind of happy family.
16: From Interfaith Alliance, this is the State of Belief, where religion and democracy meet. I'm Interfaith Alliance President, Reverend Paul Brandeis Rauschenbusch in New York City.
15: But also, you know, it's a special situation. Yeah. They have two dads, they have two older kind of gay dads.
16: It's Pride Month and the most important year in recent memory for raising up the role that faith communities must play right now to defeat the anti-LGBT narrative flooding our cultural and political landscape. This week, a closer look at Interfaith Alliance's report on same-gender marriage and religious freedom with Guthrie Graves Fitzsimmons. Also, Brad Gooch, the author of a new book profiling an American family that just happens to consist of two husbands and two kids. It's a family steeped in faith and close to my heart because Brad's my husband and the family is my own. And make sure you listen to the end of the show because you'll hear Brad Gooch reading from this beautiful book, and I want you to hear his words. 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I've mentioned the new Interfaith Alliance report on religious freedom and marriage equality a couple times now, and this week I wanted to take a closer look with the author, Interfaith Alliance Vice President of Program and Strategy, Dr. Guthrie Graves Fitzsimmons. Guthrie, welcome back to the program.
17: Thank you for having me back on, Paul. It's a pleasure.
16: I want to start with the name of the of this report, which is a little bit kind of idiosyncratic. It's Same Gender Marriage and Religious Freedom, a Call to Quiet Conversation and Public Debates. Where did that name come from?
17: Interfaith Alliance has been on this journey of LGBTQ equality and religious freedom for a long time. I'm not sure when it exactly started, but several years led up to the publishing of this report for the first time in 2009. And it was part of an intentional strategy. So it's hard to remember looking back at 2009. This is pre-marriage equality across the country, and very few states were even considering this, much less having marriage equality in their own states. And Interfaith Alliance was a leader in holding these quiet conversations around the country and speaking out. And those go, I think, in tandem. They're not opposites. It's both about having the tough conversations with people who hold very different views on sexuality and gender, and then taking a stand because very few people were speaking out about it. So Interfaith Alliance, the leadership at the time, felt this calling to be bold in their advocacy and say something that went against what a lot of other people were saying at the time, which is that we could have civil marriage equality and maintain religious freedom protections for any kind of religious community that did not want to celebrate same gender marriages or ordained LGBTQ people.
16: Well, you know, one of the important things that this report coming out now, what, 11 years after the Supreme Court ruled on marriage equality, is that none of those things came to pass. Talk about that a little bit, because I think that was really important.
17: Yeah, I published this third edition of the paper on June 1st, which was also my sixth wedding anniversary of my own marriage to my wonderful husband. And so I've thought a lot about this both abstractly and what it meant for the country. I remember we were in our apartment in New York City where I was attending seminary when we saw the news in 2015 about the Supreme Court ruling. I'll never forget, you know, watching that news come in. And so I've thought about it very broadly, but then also in my own life and what it has meant to me to be able to be married in a state. We then moved from New York City to Louisville, Kentucky. The marriage equality decision allowed us to be married in Kentucky by our pastor at our Baptist church and her religious freedom rights to officiate our wedding. And so the idea that our marriage cost some straight person who's against us getting married something is absurd if you think about it. Our ability to have equal rights and dignity under the law, the beautiful language that Justice Kennedy put into the decision in Obergefell is expanding freedom. And it's expanding religious freedom because pre-Obergefell, many clergy and houses of worship would have wanted to celebrate same-sex weddings and were being denied that right by the government. And so this decision expanded freedom. And yet, in the lead up to it, we saw the religious right target this very small minority of people in the LGBTQ community for political gain and argue that somehow if some clergy and houses of worship were able to celebrate marriages, all clergy and houses of worship would be forced to change their theology. I don't think that message really ever resonated. I think they were profiting off the fear of a very small group who people didn't know. And as people got to know LGBTQ people, those fears subsided. But in these years since, we have seen how false those claims are because no one has been forced to change their theology. The major denominations, whether that's the Catholic Church or the Southern Baptist Convention churches or the Church of Jesus Christ of Latter-day Saints, there's been no attempt by anyone to sort of use the government to force people to change their beliefs. And so I felt this strong desire to update the report and just show how much this framework the Interfaith Alliance championed has held beautifully.
16: It feels important to talk about this right now because it does seem like there's some erosion of support of people who would have supported it just a few years ago.
17: Sure, and the support we should and the decline of support, we should place in a broader context of civil and human rights.
18: Right.
17: President Obama beautifully talked about from Seneca Falls to Selma to Stonewall, the advance of greater civil and human rights for all Americans, for all women, for all people of color, for the LGBTQ community, this expansion of human flourishing and equality under the law across all of those movements has been rolled back by the Trump administration. Right. So it's a broader gutting of civil rights and specifically Obergefell, but also the real fears around gutting Obergefell followed the gutting and the repeal of Roe v. Wade.
18: Right.
17: And now we've seen the attacks on the Voting Rights Act.
18: Right.
17: So it's part of a larger pattern of a angry white male radicalized movement on the right that drapes Christianity over their regressive policy priorities, trying to roll back all of these advances we've had in our democratic society. And it's concerning, but it's certainly not reflective of where the majority of Americans and religious Americans are.
18: I just want to read these two sentences, which I think you put together so beautifully. 10 years of lived experience have shown that equality and religious freedom are not opposing forces. They are mutually reinforcing when properly understood. And I think that's exactly just elegantly said. I want to thank you so much for all the work that you put into this report. It is a huge contribution to kind of this history of religious freedom and same-gender marriage, which is going to be ongoing. And but it's all of our history and it's all of our movement. So thank you very much to Dr. Guthrie Graves Fitzsimmons of Interfaith Alliance for all your contributions to this this wonderful work.
17: I'm glad we could do this.
18: Up next, Brad Gooch, author of the new book, Good Morning Moon, A Snapshot of an American Family. 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
7: The first time that I heard him, just a very weak voice, saying, "This is no way to live," and hearing him cry, that's kind of the one moment among many, but that's the one that was particularly and still is heartbreaking.
2: That's Melody Taylor Stark, recalling one of the darkest moments of the pandemic. Before COVID, Melody spent nearly every day with her husband, Bill, a retired dentist living in a Los Angeles County nursing home because of post-polio syndrome. They read horoscopes, shared meals, and treasured their time together. But when nursing homes shut their doors to visitors, Melody was suddenly separated from the man she'd seen almost daily for years. As weeks turned into months, she watched from afar as the upbeat husband she loved became increasingly depressed and withdrawn. Welcome to Code WAC, where we break down how our healthcare system really works, what it means for you, and how we can make it better for everyone. I'm your host, Brenda Gazar. Today, we're revisiting one woman's devastating loss and the push to make sure nursing home residents are never again separated from the loved ones they depend on most. Although the Bipartisan Essential Caregivers Act has been introduced in Congress several times since 2021, it has yet to become law. How did one woman's grief lead her to become an advocate for change? And what can Dr. Bill Stark's story teach us about the healing power of human connection? To find out, we spoke with Melody Taylor Stark, who has spent the past several years fighting to make sure no one else has to hear the words that still haunt her.
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18: Welcome back to The State of Belief. I'm Interfaith Alliance President, Reverend Paul Brandeis Rauschenbusch. Brad Gooch is a best-selling poet, novelist, and biographer of spiritual and religious authors such as the Sufi poet Rumi and the author Flannery O'Connor. He's also my husband and the author of a new book titled Good Morning Moon, A Snapshot of an American Family. The family happens to be ours.
16: The book is part memoir, part mystery, and a profile of the way many of us have been living, particularly since marriage equality has become law of the land. As people around the world celebrate Pride Month, I'm really happy to be able to share this conversation with you today. So, Brad Gooch, welcome back to The State of Belief.
20: Thank you, Paul. Good to see you, as always, 24-7.
16: 24-7. What was the genesis of this book, Good Morning Moon? Why did you decide, this is the next book that I'm going to spend time writing?
20: Well, part of it, previously in life, I'm not a dutiful diary keeper, but there are certain moments when I've kept journals when life sort of got up to the pace of fiction. I mean, when things became intense and I was really wanting to record them, record the vividness, work out the feelings around them. This happened once when I was modeling in Europe in the early 80s, and then that turned into a novel called Scary Kisses. Then my

0: coming of age, lover, we called each other in those pre-marriage days. And again, I started keeping a journal during that period. Then when the third is when we started seriously thinking about having kids and we're beginning to talk to friends and we're beginning, you know, there's almost like, and we had the luxury at that point of sitting back and looking at the different options of how we could have children. One was to go to a mutual friend who was not married and wanted to have a child and that we would be sort of co-parenting with her. Then another was a lesbian woman who would carry the sperm of a gay man. And that was a pretty common route in the 90s, I think. And finally, when we were actually having tea and crumpets with our lesbian friend, who I expected to present us with a list of women in Brooklyn who are looking for gay men to have children with, she said, well, why don't you two do this together? It would be a great project for you. And even though that's a very obvious solution, I sort of shied away from it. The word project made it seem, you know, like very New York and part of our life, I guess, in some way. But then, you know, that actually caught fire moving forward to have children together, which also then took a lot of exploring and discovery.
1: A lot. And we did a lot of exploring and discovery. But let's go back. I mean, you're from Wilkes-Barre, Pennsylvania. Your grandparents were both minors. You know, your parents were very like kind of a 50s Republican, almost like out of some movie. And then you got to New York. Why don't you tell us a little bit about like what it meant to like be a gay kid in Wilkes-Barre, Pennsylvania, and then decide to come to New York almost because it was like a place of radical exploration. And you came to Columbia, right?
0: Yeah. I mean, yeah, growing up in Wilkes-Barre in the 50s and 60s was, you know, there was the extreme of don't ask, don't tell, I suppose I would say. I mean, it wasn't repression in any overt sense. It was just nothing was ever talked about. And so there was some bullying and things, but it was mainly there was no word for what I was feeling, except that I began to discover those words by going into a newspaper store on Public Square that had the Village Voice and the East Village Other. And I discovered Goldstein's Deli with the New York Times. And then you would start, if you were eagle-eyed little kid, you would start coming across ads for gay films in the Village Voice, for instance. So that this was part of what was the siren call, you know, to come to New York City was meeting other kids who were off in the way I was off, and you know.
1: Well, and part of the, you know, part of the draw was coming to Columbia, and it was a radical time, and you came in like 1970 or 71, and that was a moment when people were beginning to, like, you know, gay liberation was just happening. So, you know, we talk about Stonewall, and, you know, that was in recent memory in New York, when you got to New York.
0: Sure. Well, my life would have been totally different if I hadn't, on the first week that I got to Columbia College, found my way to the gay lounge, which is in the basement of Fernald Hall. It was the first safe space like that in the country. And you know, there was like 10 of us guys at that point. Columbia was all boys. Yeah. But every so often, someone like W.H. Auden would come visit. You know, and,
1: wow.
0: And there were also gay dances in Earl Hall every month. So there was a... And we had our version of politics, since there was a lot going on at Columbia at that point. And there had been Vietnam. There was now Cambodia. We're taking over buildings. Our version was going to the dean and having a sit-in to insist on furniture for the gay lounge.
1: So nothing. I mean, creating space.
0: And when looking back now, Ancient Mariner, all that was transformative because I became then part of the more downtown gay community, and then lived through the liberation of the 70s and then AIDS in the 80s, eventually gay military gay marriage, gay families. So all this was...
1: You've really lived this. I mean, you know, full disclosure, Brad is 13 years older than me, 12, I think, 12 and a half. And

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2: Step right up, folks. Please don't crowd. Plenty here for everyone. Welcome to the bonanza extravaganza of the artificial intelligence boom. Silicon Valley billionaires are now proposing a scheme to deliver an unbelievable windfall to, quote, every citizen. Tech titans like Sam Altman of OpenAI are pushing the federal government to create a public wealth fund to let us commoners be investment partners in building the AI wonder world. Lest you worry that this might be a corporate scam, note that Donald Trump, the dealmaker-in-chief, exults that letting the American public buy into the tech boom is a sure bet to, quote, make them rich. And Altman adds that a public investment fund would allow Joe and Jill Schmo to, quote, participate directly in the upside of AI-driven growth. Wow, benevolent capitalism. But wait, aren't AI barons infamous greed heads who constantly rig the system for themselves, sneer at the public, and openly disdain government programs? Well, yes. And wait again, they say we should share in the upside of AI, but what about the downside? Far from profitable, all of the industry's powerhouses, including OpenAI, are losing hundreds of billions of dollars while carelessly adding trillions in new debt and, quietly admitting that their razzle-dazzle computer fantasies might not work. This is Jim Hightower saying, they won't tell you this, but going bust is a real possibility. And that is why AI's private enterprise whizzes are now so desperately pushing us taxpayers to become their socialist partners. You see, even when they fail, your and my role is to save their bacon by demanding that we, the public, deserves a government bailout. The Hightower Radio Lowdown is made possible by you subscribers to Jim Hightower's Lowdown on Substack. 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
0: Welcome back to The State of Belief. I'm Reverend Paul Brandeis Rauschenbusch. My guest is my husband, Brad Gooch, author of the new book, Good Morning Moon, A Snapshot of an American Family. Fast forward, we eventually did decide to have children. We have two incredible kids. Is what we are doing, is it a radical thing, or is it a radically, you know, heteronormative thing? Like, is it what, how to describe what we are doing, creating a family, you know, going to drop our kids off at school every day and, like, you know, helping them play chess, all these things that feel very like they're just very mundane parental things. And yet it's also like two dads doing it. Like, have we caved into the pressure of heteronormativity, or are we actually doing something radical on our own?
3: Well, it's interesting. The book has been out long enough, 1 week now, that then you start getting reactions. I mean, you start seeing how people are looking at this. And one question I get a lot is this conservative, or is, you know, and is this traditional, or is this radical? You've written a lot of radical books. Isn't this like a domestic book in some way? So there, you know, so you trip certain kinds of wires. Interestingly, yeah. So I mean, I was saying, I think that it's like a gay straight alliance book in a certain way, because first of all, you know, women. I wrote a book about Flannery O'Connor. She didn't write domestic books. She wrote books about cars and guns and things. And yes. So part of why in the beginning, I think she changed her, took her the name Flannery O'Connor, a family name instead of Mary O'Connor, uh-huh. was she wanted her stories to be read outside that expectation. So it's also funny that you have a gay guy who wrote a novel called The Golden Age of Promiscuity is, you know, writing a domestic book. Right. So is that a retrenchment?
0: Domestic, and it's like domesticity in a way, you know, and in some ways, like really the focus on home and focus on like creating a family. I mean, you really do record kind of how we met and like what it meant to kind of, you know, become a partnership and a loving partnership. And then like we met before gay marriage was legal. And then, you know, I mean, you know, so like people are, how long have you been married? And I'm like, well, okay, our relationship goes back 24, 25 years. We've been married as long as it's been legal, which has been whatever, 10 or 12. You know, it started with New York State and then Oberfeld happened. So I think it's like, but part of like even preceding all of these medical terms is like how you get to the place where you're like, okay, I want to do this. And then we go through all of the, you know, the particulars of the, you know, how you figure out the question of egg donor and gestational surrogacy. And it's all, you know, you have to walk through in some ways a really complex maze of moral, ethical decision-making and relational things, because we had relationships with all these people. So that has been very interesting. I think it's worthwhile backing up and just mentioning that you do have a PhD from Columbia. You're a very thoughtful person, obviously, and go through these things. Tell us about your background as a spiritual person, because it's notable that many of your subject matters and the way you, even in this book, we'll get to that, but like there is a religious spiritual element to a lot of your writing. Can you like let our listeners know a little bit more about your religious and spiritual background and how you came to this place?
3: Sure. I mean, I think then you go back to Wilkes-Barre, Pennsylvania again. All roads lead to Wilkes-Barre, Pennsylvania. And my parents were very suburban 60s, classically so. And, you know, the Jetsons in a ranch house. But one thing is my father was agnostic. And so we didn't, and when I was first growing up, there was no religion at all. And therefore, since something was being kept from me, I got very curious about it. And I would watch Mass for Shut-ins on television or Billy Graham rallies. And then I started going and visiting all of my friends' churches or synagogues. And so I was kind of, you know, curious and drawn to church, religion, spirituality with no expectation.
0: Right.
3: Finally, I got my mother to bring me to a Presbyterian church that was her childhood church, which required driving to. And and I developed a crush on the minister, Reverend Collins. And I got him to baptize me.
0: Mm.
3: Then I was age, you know, 13 or something. It was in his office with my parents wondering what is going on here.
0: Yeah, yeah.
3: The return of the repressed for my father, this interest in religion. And it stayed with me. I mean, one interest I had in Columbia College was that Thomas Merton had gone there. That was a big book for me in high school, Seven Story Mountain. For a while, I wanted to be a Trappist monk and had gone to stay at Gethsemane a couple uh-huh. times. So I remained drawn to spirituality, and then both as gay man and not really having any faith tradition that I was supposed to espouse, always was a kind of tourist. I think I wrote a book called God Talk, Travels in Spiritual America that was taking that view. I would always write essays, and I became, you know, part. I had a spiritual father at the Episcopal Church and became Episcopalian.
0: Yeah.
3: I wrote about Rumi.
0: Your PhD was around like the connection between
3: The sermons of Lancelot Andrews and T.S. Eliot. So
0: yeah, I mean, like that's very interesting. I mean, so all of that is like, I mean, I think that that's, you know, a deep interest in spirituality, but also, you know, being gay and being part of a radical gay tradition, it's always been a little bit push-pull. But one of the reasons, you know, when we first started dating, you were attending St. Luke's in the Field, and that was one of the churches that had done AIDS funerals, right? You know what I mean? And so that had been a place where, you know, Episcopal Church was a place where people who were dying of AIDS in a very pivotal moment in New York. Now, I can't speak for every Episcopal church, but like St. John the Divine, you know, we wrote a book about Keith Haring. They had a memorial service there. And so we actually attended Episcopal Church. You know what I mean? Like that was a big part of our like family life. And we got married by an Episcopal priest who had actually been a seminary friend of mine, Mary Folk, Mother Mary Folk. And so, you know, it has been a part of your life, has been religion. And I'm just curious, like, so we, you know, our two sons, Walter and Glenn, were born. And the book is beautiful because you give each of them like a section. You really go deep. The book, you know, the book is just the first kind of 5 to 7 years of their life. You know, we've kind of closed it now. But it is like, you know, talk to me in kind of spiritual terms about like what it felt to be writing about these lives that, you know, we with these two women, with these women and with the technology and all of our friends and family created. Like, how do you understand that as a spiritual person and as a someone who is like deeply kind of submerged in kind of religion and spirituality?
3: Well, I felt that there wasn't, I don't know how much true understanding you could have of birth and having children without some spiritual frame in some way for it. And because you were always hitting the boundaries of language and you know, religion and poetry have always explored that territory. So I just remember watching the transfer of the embryo into the surrogate, and it was all, you know, it was on a screen that was like very outer space kind of looking screen, where you're watching this little bit of light go across and land, basically. I mean, those moments you're aware of God or a larger dimension in some way. I mean, and religion.
0: Yeah, it's like Genesis in a way. Like, you know, I mean, it really felt
3: 2001
0: like
3: A Space Odyssey.
0: Yeah, both together. Yeah.
3: And also, I'm thinking in terms of writing about the kids that there's a lot of, that I go to that context sometimes. Especially, I think our firstborn Walter was born while I was writing this book on Rumi, and they were sort of reverberating. And then I had someone at a state university where I was teaching, was a philosophy professor and a Tibetan Buddhist, and she said at some point, and you know, I don't ever tell anyone this, but I feel there's something about, you know, the boy who's about to be born and the spirit of Rumi in some way, right? Which I've told everyone since you said that, but, you know.
0: Note to self, never tell Brad to not tell anyone.
3: So the, you know, Rumi's poetry,
0: yeah,
3: all that definitely was something that I went to. And then children's literature also, to me, I could see the same kind of aspect even in something like Goodnight Moon, which is the basis of my title, Good Morning Moon. The surrealism of it all, these were very, very, to me, sort of spiritual emotions and references.
0: Yeah, well, what was interesting that I hadn't really put together is like, and I think any parent or aunt or uncle or any sort of person who's ever read these books, you realize, oh, these are really, you know, the kind of good night moon, In the Night Kitchen. There's so many of these children's books that feels so spiritual, right. And also like something that you point out in the book is that often the parental figure is not like a mom and a dad who are doing this, you know, like, and there's so many different, like in Good Morning, Good Night Moon, it's like a grandmother rabbit, you know what I mean? And there's often the sense of a child interacting with a mystical world,
4: right.
0: And that takes them outside of a normal, quote unquote, day-to-day existence. You know, both Glenn and Walter, they're so different. I mean, so, like, what has been the big reveal for you? I mean, we've talked about this where, like, you know, I'm the youngest of four kids. You're the only child. Like, we had never seen children grow up. Mm-hmm. And, you know, so it just the revealing of, like, you know, people growing, people learning. What has been the big reveal for you?
3: Well, first is, I think, trying to find the references, I guess. I mean, I remember this isn't the big reveal, it's the little reveal, but my agent said to me, this was before I was actually writing, but she said, it's interesting, when you talk about children, it's like no one else. I mean, in terms of, mm-hmm. of how you're seeing it. And so I remember, like, thinking of the Warhol film Empire, where it's 12 hours just on that skyscraper with little changes of light. And that, to me, was what those first 4 or 6 months of having a baby was. So it's like something that I always thought looked pretty boring from the outside and becomes completely mesmerizing by each little, like, now they're rolling over. So that was part of it. I think, I mean, my big takeaway, in a sense, was my first takeaway, which was when we saw our first born being born, and I just looked into his little eyes and thought, I know this guy in some way. I mean, there was almost an intact personality. And then our second child, Glenn, was born, and there was an very different intact personality.
0: Yeah.
3: And they remain that way to now. They're very interesting contraries and opposites.
0: And we made the decision to, you know, baptize both of them Episcopalian in the church where we were married. And it was extremely moving. I mean, I just remember just being extraordinarily moved by that. And again, like, I think I wrote something about it at the time. It's like, I want you to have your own journey of faith, but this, you know, hopefully this will be launch you in wherever that leads you.
3: Right. I mean, we're asking about religion and spirituality. I think the closest to my resonance with that is the way that they approach religion and spirituality. You know, so Walter, I remember we went to Grace Cathedral in San Francisco, and there was a Keith Haring triptych altar. And at a certain point...
0: And you had just written a book about Keith Haring.
3: There was on that chapel. Yeah. And then I walked out, and then I realized I could see Walter kneeling in front of it and having... You know, not even a traditional, he wasn't reciting prayers, I don't think, but he was having this moment, right, mm-hmm. and feeling that. And one night then Glenn was talking to me about talking to God and that he talks to God. What does he mean by that? I don't know. But that is kind of still, I think, having had to invent it myself in some way and watching them also invent it for themselves, even though we do go to church and so there's some frame for it, but that I respond to that as an authentic.
0: Yeah. Well. Yeah. Well, one of the reveals of the book actually happened as a surprise to both of us, and especially to you, is that you gave me 23andMe, and I decided I wasn't so eager to do that. But then you took it, and you got some results that were surprising.
3: Yeah, I mean, I gave it to you because you were writing about your family, and And then you sort of handed it back to me, saying, but then they'll have all your information. So I kept it on my desk. And then one day it sort of whistled at me and I realized you just had to spit into this little Walt Disney vial and pop it in the mailbox. And a few weeks later, I get back this message. I think it was Brad, welcome to you. And the, and then next screen was Ashkenazi Jewish 52%. But I wasn't Ashkenazi Jewish 50, as far as I knew. I mean, my parent, neither of my parents was Jewish. And then you know, a little more discovery. I see my mother's family all represented genetically and my father's Welsh family, not at all. And so the father's side of my family tree was this Jewish guy, obviously. And then and I've gotten pretty close to realizing who it was. And it was in a family, go back to Wilkes-Barre, Pennsylvania, family with 13 kids had come from Hungary and started different, were either doctors or lawyers or started hardware stores. And one of them was obviously my genetic father. I don't know if it was a romantic explanation. But, right. So that was very interesting. I mean, first part was that if it turned out I had genetic relatives in Wyoming or far away, I might not have been interested. But everything, all these connections were one block of separation almost from me. And so I knew, you know, I basically knew who these people were. And as a kid growing up, I had always kind of wanted to be Jewish.
4: Yeah.
3: I learned the Hebrew alphabet. The Chosen was my favorite book. I would go to synagogue.
4: Isn't that crazy?
3: And so that was interesting to me about it.
4: Yeah, when you took me to Wilkes-Barre, you gave me like the tour of Jewish Wilkes-Barre, even though at that point you were, you know, completely goy. and I was just like, this is so weird. But you had definitely like, you had said, I always wanted to be Jewish when I was growing up, which is so wild.
3: Yeah, and the new stop on that tour is we go every year on Memorial Day to put the flowers at my parents' grave. And right adjacent to it is the Jewish cemetery.
4: Like literally 20 feet away. Right. I mean, you know, it's right there.
3: And unlike when I was a kid, the gate is now just kind of flapping open.
4: Well, it's not just since you were a kid. It has never been unlocked until the year that you found out that you were part Jewish. And like, we've gone there many times to you basically clean the grave, you plant flowers. It's on Memorial Day. It's like a tradition. And I just decided we were going to honor that tradition. We're going to go back and also for the kids to know they had grandparents in Wilkes-Barre. And then the year you find this thing out, the gate is open. I consider that a little bit of a mystical moment.
3: Sure. And then, and also then pretty close are then start turning up these tombstones of the family that was the family.
4: Yeah.
3: And then the patriarchs of the family. And then going down a little bit, I eventually discovered there was kind of three candidates to be my father, all handsome brothers of this family, none of whom married. All because they had non-Jewish girlfriends. They were Orthodox and they couldn't marry them.
4: Right.
3: And one of those probably was my mom.
4: Not your mom.
3: I mean, my dad. Yeah, so one parent exists. And then also I flashed on when I was a kid, my father saying to my mother, what about your Jewish boyfriend at some point during a fight? So it turns out that my bio father and Sosh father, as we call them in genetic testing land, are buried pretty close to each other.
4: Stones throw away from one another. It's wild. I mean, it really is.
3: And so, you've got two religious traditions like next to each other.
4: Right. I mean, you know, people have like always asked me like, oh, you know, did it totally shatter Brad's worldview? And I'm like, no, he's not that kind of guy. I mean, like you're old enough that this isn't a shattering moment, but it is an enlarging moment. It does, you know, it expands your understanding. But one of the really moving parts of the book is you reflecting on your, I guess we call him a Sosh father, but the father that raised you. Mm-hmm. And, you know, you had always felt somewhat estranged from him. You know, I mean, that was how I was, you know, you explained to him to me before I ever met him, that there had always been a kind of a distance between you or some sort of tension. And yet this, all of this kind of actually had a really beautiful effect on you.
3: Mm-hmm. Yeah. And I'm not alone. I've discovered in the 7 days since the book was published, so, you know, someone came up to me after a talk and was saying they had a friend and the same thing happened. Uh-huh. I mean, that they had a father who they were awkward with, and then it turns out it wasn't really their father. And working through all that, they came to a kind of understanding and empathy with their Soch father, the father who brought them up. And I went through this same, you know, it took a while, you know, a year or two, but I began to realize that my father had been there. I don't know how much he knew and when he knew it or if ever, but he certainly sensed it, I think. And he had stuck with us and his, yeah, you know, had these kinds of resources which helped us have children. It was all a different kind of, I just saw him in a, I mean, I saw both my parents in a more human way. My mother became like, wow, she could go out and have an affair with mom, the housewife. But similarly with my father, that he, you know, became human and how he was kind of, and it explained too, yeah, the kind of distance between, yeah, us. And then that kind of the opposite of what I would have thought happened, reconciliation. Really, yeah, with my father, and the burning away of all those feelings and emotions also somehow made me a better father. I mean, I think. I mean, it was a kind of, uh-huh, heart-melting sort of experience to, yeah, go through. And also I could then identify in a non-sense. I think I'd been kind of sentimental about our children and our children having two dads and, you know, was it fair that we had put them in this position of, yeah, difference? And, yeah, kids are asking them, where's your mom? So I, you know, struggled with that. And I think we both did.
4: Sure.
3: But the, but somehow this, then my attitude changed. Do you think you have problems? I don't know who my dad is. Like, it just became much more like,
4: well,
3: those things. That, well, and but, finally, you know, that it meant that what mattered to me was who actually brought me up. I mean, who was there? Hmm. It's very interesting to have the DNA gimmick, and it's more than a gimmick. But finally, it didn't seem, obviously, had less of an influence on my life than my father and mother who brought me up,
4: right,
3: had. And, you know, and same with our kids, whatever, however they, wherever they land on their particular story, what matters is the kind of house, the kind of family we created. And that finally was the big motivation for writing the book, in a way, I think, was that they, in decades hence, maybe, no, but we'll have a record of how they came to be. And, you know, and also the, I always felt that then we had a, you know, we have kind of happy family,
4: yeah,
3: right? It's fun.
4: Yeah.
3: They have a pretty good time.
4: Yeah, they have a great time. Yeah.
3: But also, you know, it's a special situation.
4: Yeah.
3: They have two dads, they have two older, yeah, kind of gay dads. And for them to have, for, you know, to have something to remember an situation by for themselves, to explain it to other people, I think is
4: to tell the story
3: worth it. You,
4: yeah,
3: know, it's kind of,
4: yeah, I was, you know, just about your you know, the dad who raised you. Like, you have this beautiful, beautiful piece of writing, and at the end of it, you said, you know, in the end, when I look into the mirror, I see his face. And I just think, yeah, which is, isn't that wild? But it's actually extremely moving. And like, such, I'm so, you know, as I watched you go through that process and just, you know, wondering how you were going to land, it made me so, like, just filled with joy to read that. Like, first of all, because, you know, your writing is so beautiful, but also, like, that's where you landed, because that feels very healing in a way. I want to, we're almost out of time, but I do want to just, like, there's another ending to the book, which is really beautiful, and it really takes place in something that, you know, we took a trip across the Atlantic on the Queen Mary II with the boys, and, you know, it was so much fun, and it was so, like, you know, just about how we interact and you know, them dressing up for dinner, you know, and like having flambé, you know, cherry jubilee and just all of that. But there's at the very end, there's a very tender moment. You have a book with you, right? Why don't you just read that last bit? Because I just think it made my heart feel very full. So why don't you go ahead?
3: Okay, this is, we had taken the Queen Mary II, which was a gift to Paul for his 60th birthday, a family trip. And then we get off in London, get into the car, and Walter starts feeling car sick, a kind of light motif for both of them.
4: Yeah.
3: And it said that Glenn says, "Do you want me to hold your hand?" An unprecedented gesture. Walter tapped me on the shoulder and said, "When he did, I felt better." I looked back to catch Glenn's soft hand stroking the back of his brother's hand. There they were, Walter and Glenn, in the back seat, doctoring together the script of the rest of our lives.
4: I think that's so beautiful. You know, the whole book, and the book is available on audio, but also, you know, you can find it anywhere. But I think that idea of, like, you know, these kids are going to be themselves. Like, you know, we're going to do the best we can, like any parent. Like, that's the thing. Like, at this stage, like, we're just parenting our kids, right? You know, and I think that, you know, as we, you know, celebrate Pride Month, and as we think about, like, the future of same gender families and how, you know, how we're bringing up amazing kids, you know, and kids who have, you know, there's no difference, you know, like, there's like, we have lots of kids are going to have challenges just like in heterosexual couples, but we're bringing up amazing people, and that's like our life's work now. And what's interesting is, like, it gives us both so much joy and headache and heartache, but joy. And I think that that's like what I'd like to kind of think about in the end, is like, maybe you can pinpoint a moment of joy, and we can stop there for bringing up kids. And by the way, like, I hope, listeners, you are recognizing we are you know, our kids are going, you know, they're going through it. They're going to, you know, they're going to school and doing well, and then not doing well, all the things, but it is like an extraordinary thing that nothing for me has been as interesting, so and as powerfully spiritual. So go ahead. Do you have
3: and also exciting? I mean, exciting. I think that the that's that moment at the end. What to me was they're writing the script of our lives, meaning they changed. I mean, they have
4: changed us.
3: They changed us, and they have their own sort of way. You know, it's not like we're in charge and they're
4: right.
3: doing it. So that, And increasingly so, I would think. A moment that, just because we're in that section, a little bit before that, the night before we landed, Glenn, our younger son, and I were on the bed in our cabin looking out at the water. And Glenn, sometimes, I don't tell him bedtime stories, he tells me bedtime stories. And this was about... But he wasn't telling it as a story. I mean, particularly, he was saying, you know, before I was born, I was living in another world, and it was a very warlike world, and people were fighting all the time. And I said, I want to be born in that world. I want to be born to Daddy and Papa and Walter. And so that was, and so he said, so I chose to go to that family. And that was us. And so he was basically saying, whatever the mechanics and the truth or the not truth, the truth that there's always this feeling that he chose us. Mm-hmm. And that was a kind of breakthrough moment too, I think, for me, or definitely moment of joy.
4: Brad Gooch is the best-selling author of books, including biographies of Keith Haring, Frank O'Hara, Rumi, and Flannery O'Connor, as well as books on spirituality and wisdom. His latest book is titled Good Morning Moon, A Snapshot of an American Family. Brad, thanks for the beautiful way you tell our story. And thank you for being with us again on The State of Belief.
3: Thanks for inviting me, and see you at home pretty soon.
4: Yeah. 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The State of Belief is produced by Ray Kirstein and is a production of Interfaith Alliance. 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And be sure to join us next week. I can't wait. Until then, I'm Paul Brandeis Rauschenbusch on The State of Belief, where religion and democracy meet.

0: Hello and welcome to Background Briefing, available 24/7 at backgroundbriefing.org. I'm Ian Masters, and today we'll look into a number of stories and issues in the news. We'll begin with Vice President Vance leveling a broadside against criticism of the White House deal with Iran coming from Netanyahu's cabinet, reminding Israeli leaders that Trump, quote, is the only head of state in the entire world who is sympathetic to the nation of Israel. Then continuing, quote, the other thing I would say is that over the last 3 months, two-thirds of the defensive weapons that have protected your homeland have been built by American hands and paid for by American tax dollars. Joining us is Joshua Landis, the Sandra Mackey Chair and Director of the Center for Middle East Studies and the Fazaneh Family Center for Iranian and Persian Gulf Studies at the University of Oklahoma. The past president of the Syrian Studies Association. He is a fellow at the Quincy Institute and writes Syria Comment, a daily newsletter and blog on Syrian politics. Then we'll examine how we could learn from the Hungarian opposition how to stop an autocrat trying to rig another election by mobilizing a tidal wave of opposition, and go to Ireland to speak with Daniel Kellerman, a professor of law at Georgetown University. The author of Euro-Illegalism, The Transformation of Law and Regulation in the European Union, and The Rules of Federalism, Institutions and Regulatory Policy in the EU and Beyond. He is a senior associate in the Europe-Russia-Eurasia program at the Center for Strategic and International Studies, and a member of the Executive Committee of the European Union Studies Association. We'll discuss his article at Foreign Affairs with Daniel Ziblatt, How to Beat an Autocrat: The Real Lessons of Orban's Defeat. Then finally, we'll assess the impact of the Ellison's $111 billion Paramount Warner merger on jobs, news, and culture, and speak with Shauna Kidman, Associate Professor of Communication at the University of California, San Diego, where her research and teaching is focused on understanding how corporate, legal, and financial systems shape our entertainment landscape. She's the co-author of The Macro Lab. She's the co-founder of the Macro Lab, which studies historical trends in media around the ownership, market share, financial metrics, labor, originality, and inequality. And she's currently a pro bono consultant to the California State Attorney General on the Paramount Warner Brothers investigation. And joining us now, Joshua Landis, the Sandra Mackey Chair and Director of the Center for Middle Eastern Studies and the Fazaneh Family Center for Iranian and Persian Gulf Studies at the University of Oklahoma. Welcome to Background Briefing, Joshua Landis.
1: A pleasure. Always good to be with you, Ian.
0: Well, thanks for joining us. And at a press conference today at the White House, J.D. Vance really slammed a number of people, without naming them, but we know who they are, in terms of the hardliners in Netanyahu's cabinet. And he suggested that he is personally bothered by people within the Israeli cabinet who have come out and attacked the deal, the peace deal, or whatever, MOU, whatever you want to call it, and in some ways very personally attacked the President of the United States. And then he claimed that President Donald Trump, quote, is the only head of state in the entire world who is sympathetic to the nation of Israel at this moment in time. And then he warned that were he in Israel's government, he might not be attacking the only powerful ally that I have anywhere left in the world. And then he went on to imply that American weapons exports to Israel could be imperiled if the Israeli cabinet ministers continue to criticize the president. And just to quote him again, the only thing that I would say that over the last 3 months, two-thirds of the defensive weapons that have protected your homeland have been built by American hands and paid for by American tax dollars. So criticism of Israel is pretty unusual coming from presidential and top officials in this country. You'd have to go back to George H.W. Bush during the Iraq War. What do you make of it, Josh?
1: Well, it is an important statement, and clearly the president is very worried that his deal with Iran is going to fall through because of the Lebanon situation and because Israel could easily scuttle it. So this is a shot across the bow, and it also, I think, is positioning Vice President Vance is, in a sense, positioning himself for a future presidential race, because by taking on Israel like this, he's clearly doing what the president wants him to do, but he's also separating himself a little bit from the Secretary of State, who is going to be his big challenger, who has been quite very pro-Israel. And so, in a sense, we're seeing two sides of the Republican Party beginning to establish a stand here. And now this is not criticism of Netanyahu himself, who has been much more guarded, but it is criticism of people like Smotrich, the finance minister, Ben-Gvir, the national security minister, Israel Katz, who's the defense minister, and Ayel Zamir, the head of the IDF, the chief of staff, all of whom have made statements sort of saying that, you know, Israel's not a party to this, we didn't see the memorandum of understanding, and we're going to continue to fight Hezbollah in Lebanon, which would, of course, scuttle this agreement with Iran. So President Trump, in many ways, is making a clear statement to the Israelis. And I think he's echoing a lot of criticism in the United States, too. He's trying to defend himself because many Americans see Netanyahu as being responsible for pulling America into this war, for reassuring America and reassuring President Trump that he would get regime change and that he would come out a conquering hero if he went to war against Iran, none of which the president has gotten. So there's considerable bitterness, particularly amongst the base, the MAGA base of the Republican Party, who say, why are we fighting these wars? Hundreds of billions of dollars are being spent. Tens of billions of dollars are being spent, are being given to Israel to fight this war. And we've got nothing out of it.
0: Well, they're looking at the deal and they're realizing not only do we get nothing, where the U.S. has been weakened, its position in the world has been weakened, its position in the Gulf has been weakened. It's been an all-around catastrophe. And even Senator Roger Wicker, the chairman of the Senate Foreign Relations Committee, came out today saying this was a terrible deal. And compared to Obama's JCPOA, it's just pathetic. I'm not quoting him accurately, but I'm paraphrasing. So that's pretty unusual. And that's got to really get under Trump's skin, because he's obsessed with Obama. And he's always promised that he'd do one better. Well, hardly. Here it is. The Wicker said that the $300 billion fund for the reconstruction and economic development of Iran included in the memorandum, though not funded by U.S. taxpayers, would make Iran's payoff under President Obama's 2015 deal look like a pittance by comparison.
1: Yes, you know, everybody is looking back at the Obama deal, the JCPOA, and thinking, God, we should have stuck with it. You know, it was a better deal than we're going to get now. And that's because we have miscalculated. First of all, we didn't really understand the power of drones and missiles, that we would not be able to stop them. And we didn't really appreciate the way in which Iran would be able to block passage through the Persian Gulf and therefore find much better leverage against the United States than building than refining nuclear fuel. So in a way, Iran comes out of this with increased power, and America comes out with diminished power. And if I can roll back to the JCPOA in 2015, when Obama was pushing forward his deal, a number of Israeli generals said, you know, it's better for Israel and it's better for the West if we keep sanctions on, and even at the price of allowing Iran to develop nuclear, to refine this uranium, because we can always bomb them. And Israel had bombed successfully Iraq's nuclear program, had bombed Syria's nuclear program. And so, in a sense, President Trump bought that logic. Don't let them get out of sanctions, because then Iran will become rich and it will have more influence in the Middle East and be a bigger danger. We can bomb them And so that's what they did. Trump and President and Prime Minister Netanyahu bomb Iran, and in the belief that they could just wipe out the nuclear program and perhaps cause regime change. And so here we are. It didn't work. And now they're back, I think, regretting the scuttling of the JCPOA.
0: And Josh, you mentioned the rivalry between Vance and Marco Rubio at this press conference today, where J.D. Vance went after the Israeli right-wing cabinet. And by the way, it's worth mentioning that it's not just Smotrich and Ben-Gavir and the right-wingers in Netanyahu's cabinet that are screaming from the rafters about what a terrible deal Trump has made. The entire political establishment, left, right, center in Israel, is also against it. You know, the opposition figures are as well. But the one thing that a reporter did ask Vance today, whether Cuba would be next, and then he joked that the reporter would have to talk to Marco about Cuba, and then gave a sort of non-answer. So he's definitely aware of who his rival is.
1: Yes, he is indeed. And yes, the Israeli establishment, of course, is criticizing Netanyahu because it's a political issue in Israel as much as it is in the United States, with midterm elections coming and then eventually presidential elections in 2 years. Of course, this is, you know, as you've mentioned, the tension between Rubio and Vance is heating up. But in Israel, of course, it's the same thing, because there are going to be elections in Israel, and Netanyahu is hanging on by a thread. So everybody is taking pot shots at him. And this deal gives them, this bad deal for Israel, gives them the perfect target.
0: So, Josh, given that you work on Iranian and Persian Gulf studies, what are you hearing from the Iranian diaspora? Because here in Los Angeles, we have a big Iranian diaspora. And you better believe that they're just heartbroken, because before this war started, the Iranian regime was at its weakest, in the sense that it murdered thousands of its own people in order to stay in power. And then suddenly...
1: Well, the Iranian, you know, as you say, the Iranian people, in many ways, are the big losers here. At least the people who were hoping for a change of regime and hoping for some relief and an end to the Islamic Republic. Of course, the people in diaspora who are hoping they could go home and are exiles have no hope. But the people inside Iran, those who are demonstrating against the government, their situation is even more dire, because, of course, the economy has collapsed in Iran. Thousands of people have lost their jobs. And inflation is well over 100%, so the standard of living is just collapsing in Iran. And all of these deals, if they are actually, you know, if they come to fruition, will send money to the Iranian government, but it'll take years for it to trickle down to the people below. So there's a great amount of suffering. And you know, President Trump did trumpet the fact that he was coming to take the backs of the Iranian people, and that help was on the way. And of course, that help is nowhere to be seen today.
0: Well, that's what he said, literally, when they started the war, when the bombs were dropping and killing the supreme leader. He said, you know, the hour of liberation, I'm paraphrasing, has come. Yeah. So much for that. Now, I talked with Rob Malley about it yesterday, and he was the chief negotiator on the 2015 JCPOA. And I was trying to suggest, you know, that had they stuck with soft power, the minute you bring in hard power, you lose the war. But then he was critical of that notion of how sanctions have hurt the Iranian people, that hasn't been a particularly useful tool, because it's collective punishment. But there are other aspects of soft power, obviously. I mean, this is a kind of pointless discussion, because look what happened. Trump and Netanyahu, you know, went to war. They're not exactly subtle, nuanced people, and they're surrounded by sycophants and hawks. But if you look at the example of the Soviet Union falling, you know, it was the soft power of rock and roll and blue jeans that ended the Cold War, not necessarily the number of missiles pointed at each other. Do you think that that could have applied in Iran, or could it still? Is there still any hope for a revolution against this horrible, cruel, kleptocratic theocracy?
1: Well, that's, of course, the big question, and everybody's trying to figure it out. And many, many Iranians are in despair and say this war has given a real fillip to the government. First of all, because the octogenarians who were running Iran before are out of the picture now, and you've got a new generation that could be even more tough than the old. On the other hand, this new government is more, comes out of the military. The IRGC is much more dominant than the old ideologues. So they could lead to some, this could lead to a certain amount of change, at least in things like wearing the headscarf, in social mores, and so forth. There might be a relaxing of that in Iran, but it doesn't provide a real opening. I think that once the dust settles on this, the Iranian people are going to reconsider themselves. You know, during this war, many were forced to support their government. As one Iranian said, a regime that I hate is now defending the country that I love, expressing the kind of contradictions that Iranians faced and wanting to support the country they loved and seeing their regime as the only defense. And that put them in that forced them in many ways to line with their government that they disliked. But that separation is going to spring back in the coming months. And Iranians, I think, are going to be very dissatisfied with their government, and they're going to make it known. And where that leads to in the long run, it's hard to say.
0: Well, it seems that the young Iranians, particularly the urban youth and the women, just they have an irreconcilable hatred of this government. And Mujtaba, of course, you know, owned a bank. He was a part of the kleptocracy. He certainly doesn't have the religious heft that his father had. But you are suggesting that maybe this theocracy itself has been weakened because...
1: It's possible. We really don't know. There's lots of speculation about what this new generation and these new leaders are, how they might try to find their way out of the political problems that everybody understands Iran faced and the regime faced. And that's why they've really put their foot down and are looking for the money. This deal is about, in a sense, getting the toll booth and getting some fast money, because they need to throw money at the Iranian people. They need to bring down inflation, and they need to begin to restore some of the earning power that Iranians have lost.
0: So would you agree with Rob Malley that it's better to end this war than to keep fighting a lost cause, and that, you know, giving them money, it may be irksome, but it's necessary? How do you come down?
1: I do agree. You know, and George Kennan at the end of the Vietnam War, I think, said something very intelligent. I don't have the exact quote, but he said, to get rid of a bad, a losing situation is going to earn you more respect in the eyes of the international community than clinging and continuing to fight in a losing situation. So in that sense, I think the Democrats should support President Trump and support this Iran deal in an effort to get out of it, instead of using it as a club in order to embarrass him. Because if this deal falls through and the war continues on with strikes and counterstrikes, it's going to hurt everybody. It's going to hurt the United States. And it will ultimately mean that the Democrats own this war, which today is President Trump.

0: July 4th, 2026, the 250th anniversary of American independence. The Great American State Fair becomes the center of it all. All 50 states, a national prayer moment. And that night, the largest fireworks display in the history of the world. There's never been a July 4th like this one. There never will be again. Plan your trip at freedom250.org. Freedom 250, the Great American State Fair, July 4th.
1: Of the Syrian Studies Association. He is a fellow at the Quincy Institute and writes Syria Comment, a daily newsletter and blog on Syrian politics. We're going to take a brief station break and back examining how we could learn from the Hungarian opposition how to stop an autocrat trying to rig another election by mobilizing a tidal wave of opposition.

0: Welcome back. I'm Ian Masters, and this is Background Briefing, available 24/7 at backgroundbriefing.org. And joining us now from Ireland is Daniel Kellerman, who's an Associate Dean for Faculty, the McCourt Chair at the School of Public Policy, as well as a Professor of Law at Georgetown University. He's the author of Eurolegalism, The Transformation of Law and Regulation in the European Union, and The Rules of Federalism, Institutions and Regulatory Policies in the EU and Beyond. He's also a senior associate in the Europe, Russia, and Eurasia program at the Center for Strategic and International Studies and a member of the Executive Committee of the European Union Studies Association. And he has an article at Foreign Affairs with Daniel Ziblatt, How to Beat an Autocrat, The Real Lessons of Orbán's Defeat. Welcome to Background Briefing, Daniel Kellerman.
1: Nice to be with you, Ian. Thanks for having me on.
0: Well, thanks for joining us, Daniel. And obviously, I want to talk to you about whether there's a lesson to be learned from Orbán's defeat here in the United States, given the similarities between his autocracy and Trump being a wannabe autocrat here in the United States and moving fast as he can to rig the next election, which seems to be a priority for him because he sent instructions from where you would think he'd be preoccupied with the Iran deal and the G7 meeting, but he stymied the deal that the Senate Republicans had to get in new DNI and to renew FISA, trying to foist the Save America Act onto the Republicans and demanding that they pass that as a priority. So let's begin there. Isn't there a similarity there in the sense that his priority is making sure that the Republicans win in November, even if they're incredibly unpopular?
1: Yes, certainly. And actually, I think it's interesting that he, in some ways, he's been acting like he's not too bothered about the midterms, I think. He publicly hasn't been saying that that's his top priority. But I think the recent actions you referred to shows he, of course, does care how the Republicans do. And he's worried about, Democratic takeover of Congress and how that would signal a repudiation of him and also, threaten some of what he has in mind for the next couple of years. So, and in terms of the parallel with Orbán and Hungary, at least until his recent defeat, Orbán was certainly a kind of role model for Trump, sort of providing on a miniature scale a model of the kind of electoral autocracy that Trump hoped to construct here in the U.S.
0: Well, it's almost like the tail wagged the dog, given that Hungary is a pretty small country, not that consequential, certainly compared to the United States, yet it's had an inordinate influence over Republican politics. It's Orbán's Danube Institute that funded the Heritage Foundation's Project 2025, which is the blueprint for the entire Trump second term. So that's pretty amazing, isn't it, in terms of the influence that this country's had over Republican politics and over the Trump administration?
1: It is amazing that, such a small country could have that kind of

0: of influence. And I think what was happening with Orban was that while he had constructed his sort of autocratic regime there in Hungary, he had a vision, let's say, or a kind of strategy, said, well, I can't just rule here at home. I want to project these ideas internationally, build alliances. Even before we talk about the US, we can say he had kind of partners and others who were emulating him in neighboring countries, in Slovakia, earlier in Slovenia, in Poland before the government fell. The Law and Justice Party explicitly had said that they wanted to bring Budapest to Warsaw. They said that back years ago, where, by which they meant bring a kind of Orban model to Poland. So yeah, he's kind of cultivated these ties. He created a new party group in the European Parliament, where representatives of all the member states of the EU come together. He created a new far-right populist nationalist kind of party group called Patriots for Europe. He was involved in conferences like the MEGA conference. Instead of MAGA, it's Make Europe Great Again. So yeah, he was trying to do that. And then, as you said, cultivating these ties with the Republican Party, hosting CPAC, through this kind of network of think tanks, like the one of which you mentioned, trying to spread his ideas and this kind of autocratic playbook elsewhere.
1: Well, the reason we're having this discussion, at least from my point of view, Daniel, is that your article suggests that there's a model here for how you can beat an autocrat, and that the Democrats here in this country ought to follow this model, given that in spite of the incredible rigging of the country, its judiciary, its media, the idea that you could conduct an opposition, not just an election challenge, but a blowout victory with no access to the press, or little access to the press, and all of the tricks that, gerrymandering and all of the stuff that the Republicans are doing, or Trump is doing, and demanding the Republicans aren't doing enough. There's the lesson, right? And do you have a sense here that there's a five alarm fire? Do you think that, I know the Democrats, Schumer and company, are meeting and strategizing, but do you think that they recognize the extent to which this autocratic push is underway, and this is appears to be Trump's number one priority?
0: I'm not sure how much the Democratic leadership is aware of the five alarm fire or mo but I yeah, I think they are. But I guess what I would say, since you refer to that article, is if we want to translate the lessons that we identify in that article about what happened in Hungary to the US context, I think there's lessons concerning both maybe what the Democrats need to do, but also lessons for the Republican Party. Because basically, the article makes two main points in looking at how we can explain Orban's defeat and the success of this opposition candidate, Peter Magyar. First of all, one lesson is essentially something that's kind of been obscured in a lot of the discussions because it gets into some sort of esoteric European politics, but it's really worth highlighting, is that point number one is that a key for the rise of these electoral autocrats is the position that the center-right takes, or the mainstream conservative parties. So in the European context, the nature of that story is the following: that basically mainstream center-right parties in Europe, like Angela Merkel's Christian Democrats, and all across European countries, you have these, whether they're called conservative or Christian Democratic, you have these mainstream center-right parties. Well, the dirty secret is that for more than a decade, right, basically for well over the first decade Orban was in power, he was shielded and protected by these mainstream center-right parties. So his political party, Fidesz, was a member of the pan-European kind of center-right alliance. It's called the European People's Party. And that's a party at the EU level that groups together Angela Merkel's Christian Democrats and other center-right parties. But for historic reasons, Orban started out when he came back to power 16 years ago, he was in that group, right? And so they protected him. Angela Merkel, who is, known as the leader of the free world and a good liberal Democrat, I mean, center right, but I mean, embracing liberal democracy. Well, her sort of dirty secret is that she prevented the EU from taking any action against Orban. She protected him because his party delivered votes to her alliance. And so our point number one in this article is that when the center right protects an autocrat, then those autocrats can rise to power. And by the way, there's a parallel in U.S. history. If you think, when Southern states, after the Civil War, for nearly 80 years had kind of one-party authoritarian regimes in the South. How did they get away with that within the United States? It's because the Democratic Party back then, protected them because those Southern Democrats delivered votes to them in Congress. Anyway, I'm getting a bit long, so let me just finish it off by saying that first point is that part of the reason Orban eventually fell is that a couple years ago, the center right finally split with him. They said, "You've gone too far. We're not going to support this anymore. We're getting sort of guilt by association with your autocratic government, so we're pushing you out." And it's only when they split with him and allowed the EU to suspend his money and take action that the opposition had a chance in Hungary. So that's point number one. And that's a lesson for the Republicans that, mainstream Republicans, whichever ones are left, right, really need to repudiate this autocracy. That's point number one. And then point number two, though, is for the Democrats. And that's that even though Orban had really rigged the system and changed the voting rules and done all this, that Peter Magyar, the opposition candidate, he waged a 2-year determined campaign. He was all over the countryside holding tiny rallies, day after day for 2 years. And he was able to, attract attention, push through despite the system being rigged against him. So there are the messages for Democrats. Yeah, sure, Trump wants to be an autocrat, but don't be afraid. Even if he's distorting the media and doing different things, you still can win. We still do have free votes in this country.
1: So, given that your article makes the point, Daniel, that center-right parties are a crucial hinge of democracy, the Republican Party have obviously been captured by MAGA. What kind of vestiges are there of a center-right in the United States that the Democrats could work with? I mean, one of the things I find interviewing Republicans is a lot of the smartest tacticians and strategists are former Republicans, like the Lincoln Project and others. They seem to be sharper and more focused on what the Democrats should be doing than the Democrats themselves.
0: I think that's absolutely true. And look, I'm not very optimistic at present. I'm sure that if and when Trump finally goes down, by whatever means, whether he, whether he gives up office voluntarily or is defeated, then I think there'll be Republicans who will quickly change tune and say, "Oh, I never really supported it," et cetera. But right now, within the Republican Party, of course, there are very few voices against him at all. And as you say, most of those people have left the party and now are former Republicans. That being said, I guess my point would be there's only really hope for American democracy in the long term if we have a center-right party, so a Republican Party, I don't think it'll be replaced, that truly embraces the democratic process and that rejects the autocratic agenda. They can have right-wing views on policy issues. That's not the problem. But they have to reject things like his sort of autocratic attacks on rule of law and his embrace of rioters from January 6th and that sort of thing. So we can't have a healthy democracy with just one party that believes in democracy.
1: Well, it does seem that what we're told is that Republicans, particularly Republican senators, privately hate Trump, but publicly don't want to take him on. So I see the potential there, but now that Trump has essentially sold the United States out in order to get the price of gas down, do you think the people in this country are going to forget what a terrible deal he's made to end this war that he and Netanyahu started, or will they just be happy with the lowering the price of gas? And also, will the Republican Party, which would be the beneficiaries of Trump stealing the next election, are they going to go along with the Save America Act and help, rig the next election? Because obviously, as Bill Clinton used to say, they got a dog in this fight.
0: Well, okay, so there's a few things you brought up. I think if we look back at 2020, just to go back in time for a second before I answer your question about today, fortunately, there were a number of Republicans who were willing to stand up to some of Trump's efforts to steal the election. So think of someone like Brad Raffensperger in Georgia, who's the Secretary of State then, who, when he got the phone call about gathering whatever it was, 11,000 votes that Trump needed, he rejected that. So the fact that elections in the U.S. are managed decentrally by states, sometimes that's problematic because we've had a lot of history of voter suppression in certain states. And so there's a negative side to that. But the positive side to the decentralization of the management of our elections is that the president can't rig the elections centrally the way a leader might in a more centralized country. So if you look at someone like Erdogan in Turkey, right, or where he really could rig the elections more centrally, right? Trump just can't do that because they're run decentrally. And, hopefully, that will allow us to still, have a free election. That being said, I think he's consolidated control of the Republican Party so much by now that I think there'd be far fewer figures than we saw in 2020 who would be willing to sort of stand up for a fair process. So I think you really have to just look state by state. I wouldn't count on a lot of Republican secretaries of state or that sort of thing to ensure fair elections.
1: And on the point of having ended this war in a deal that most analysts say is just terrible for the United States, but the war was such a terrible idea that getting it over, I talked with Rob Malley yesterday about it, and he more or less said, and he was the lead negotiator on the JCPOA, which Trump tore up, Obama's deal. He basically said that the fact that it's a bad deal is beside the point. The war was a terrible idea, and getting it over is better than continuing it. So given that the price of gas will go down, and it already is, how much do you think that people will forget what a catastrophe Trump and Netanyahu brought upon the world and particularly the United States?
0: Well, yeah, I think they won't necessarily forget that the war was, disastrous. But I think, for his purposes, the key thing is getting the price of gas down and keeping the stock market up, right? And I think ending the war, even if it's through a total capitulation, probably achieves that. It's certainly better than the alternative for him. So I think, I think it's interesting. I don't think Trump is so clever that this is necessarily what he's doing. But if you kind of look, a lot of the economic problems we're having are sort of been self-inflicted through things like his tariffs, right, and trade wars he started, or this Iran war. And the thing about these self-inflicted problems is then you can kind of remove them to some extent by just stopping doing the damage to yourself. And so then, it allows him to kind of try to time the economic, time the economy to the election so that by ending the war now in the run-up, he can have time for gas prices to come down, confidence to return, et cetera. So, yeah, I think it works in his favor. That being said, I think Trump remains deeply unpopular, and that's going to have downstream effects, across the ticket. And so I think the Democrats have a real chance here.
1: So just in closing then, Daniel, since you're in Europe, what's been the reaction by and large to the deal? It seemed like the G7 leaders were just happy that the war was over, and they also seemed to have some influence on Trump to, I don't know whether they broke the romantic bond that he has with Putin, but they at least set him up with meetings with Zelensky and sort of urged him to stop being a messenger between the two warring sides and become a real mediator. So just two questions on that, and also third on Hegseth's ridiculous behavior before the NATO conference where they all sat in silence as Hegseth hectored the Europeans, saying, instead of tanks and fighters and air defense, the focus of NATO has been on gender equity and climate change and defense austerity. Europe's borders flew wide open, welfare states expanded, defense budgets cratered, along with Europe's belief in itself and its civilization. And of course, Mark Rutte, the head of NATO, had to say no. In fact, we spent $90 billion more on defense last year, a 20% increase over 2024, and Europe accepted large numbers of migrants and asylum seekers more than a decade ago. And since then, most countries have tightened their borders. So,
0: Okay, well, so a few things. So I'll address each of them quickly. I think in terms of the end of the war with Iran, or the deal that was reached between the U.S. and Iran, I think, yes, the Europeans are just relieved the closing of the Strait of Hormuz and the impact on energy prices was very destructive for European economies, and so they're just glad to see that over. Now, of course, they would have liked to be consulted more, just as they would have liked to be consulted when the war, started. But I think, all things equal, they're just glad it's over, and they're going to be relieved about that. Now, in terms of any shift in Trump's tone and position on Russia and Ukraine, I think what we're seeing there, I mean, first, I think a lot of European leaders will wait to really see his actions. The fact that he sounded a slightly different tone in the past couple of days when they were meeting, I don't think means that much necessarily. But if we want to understand maybe why Trump is sounding a little bit differently, I think he sees, how successful Ukraine is being in the war, and that the tide is turning a bit. And I think Trump doesn't like losers, right? And so he may be getting the sense now that, oh, well, maybe Putin's going to lose this war, right? So that could be part of the story there, that Trump just has that sense. And then I think the European leaders are trying to play to Trump's ego, where Trump thinks he's going to get a Nobel Peace Prize or something ridiculous. He's going to say, well, I've just ended this war with Iran, which is, of course, ridiculous because he started it. But they might be trying to say, well, hey, why don't you help end this war with Russia and Ukraine now? Yeah, again, trying to sort of play to his ego and see if that might get him to change his tack there a bit. The last thing, I think on Hegseth, I'd say two things. Well, first, I don't think the European leaders listen to him or take him seriously as a person, or pay much attention to what he has to say. I think that tone coming out of U.S. Secretary of War and just more generally the tone, the NATO bashing we've heard from the Trump administration, and this goes back, if you look last, you can go back a year or two ago when we had J.D. Vance giving speeches attacking NATO as well. I think the Europeans understand that there has been a fundamental rupture between the U.S. and its European allies, the likes of which we've never seen before. Now, they may be trying to keep the U.S. engaged, and they're glad there hasn't been a total withdrawal from NATO or something like that, but they kind of understand that they can't count on the U.S. As an ally the way they did in the past, that era is truly gone, right? And so they're reacting now by building up their own defense capacities and really struggling on an ongoing basis with this question of how can they be prepared to defend themselves if they can't count on the U.S.
1: Well, Daniel Kellerman, I thank you very much for joining us here today.
0: Thank you very much for having me.
1: And again, I've been speaking with Daniel Kellerman, who is a professor of law at Georgetown University and a senior associate in the Europe, Russia, and Eurasia program at the Center for Strategic and International Studies, and a member of the Executive Committee of the European Union Studies Association. And he has an article at Foreign Affairs with Daniel Ziblatt, How to Beat an Autocrat, The Real Lessons of Orbán's Defeat. We're going to take a brief station break. We're back assessing the impact of the Ellison's $111 billion Paramount-Warner merger on jobs, news, and culture.

0: Welcome back. I'm Ian Masters, and this is Background Briefing, available 24/7 at backgroundbriefing.org. And joining us now is Shauna Kidman, Associate Professor of Communication at the University of California, San Diego, where her research and teaching is focused on understanding how corporate, legal, and financial systems shape our entertainment landscape. She is the co-founder of the Macro Lab, which studies historical trends in media around ownership, market share, financial metrics, labor, originality, and inequality. And she's currently a pro bono consultant to the California State Attorney General on the Paramount Warner Brothers investigation. Welcome to Background Briefing, Shauna Kidman.
1: Thank you for having me.
0: Well, thanks for joining us. And the Wall Street Journal is reporting that senior officials in the Justice Department moved to close out the antitrust investigation into Paramount's $111 billion takeover of Warner Brothers Discovery before the career lawyers in the Department of Justice Antitrust Division were able to investigate the matter and could issue a recommendation. So this looks like a pretty dirty deal, inside deal. Probably Todd Blanche, who's also covering up the Epstein scandal and trying to set up a $1.8 billion slush fund for Trump. So where does that stand then? I mean, is it a done deal? Because you're working with the California Attorney General, and it looks as if California and New York, perhaps other states, are going to, you know, they're going to weigh in on this. They're not going to let this be a done deal.
1: I can't speak to what the attorney generals are doing, particularly the California State Attorney General. But from my own perspective, this is certainly not a done deal. I think from the start, we all understood that the Trump administration was going to let this deal go through, that they were not going to block Ellison. The administration is very tight with Ellison, and we saw them usher in the Skydance Paramount merger just a little while ago, fairly quickly, and under some, like you said, some somewhat dirty circumstances. But that doesn't rule out state attorney generals from opposing this. It also doesn't rule out European officials from intervening and stopping this merger. So it is definitely not a done deal.
0: And in terms of the clock ticking, this deal will be closed in September, right?
1: That's what they say and what they plan.
0: Right. So along with New York and the California State Attorney Generals, are there other states' attorney generals joining in this effort to stop the Ellison's merger, which, by the way, I might add, is underwritten by Saudi and Gulf money. And I'm not sure now, given what's just happened in the Persian Gulf, how solid the money side of it is. That's something we can also talk about.
1: Yes, and there could be investigations and regulatory concerns just about the foreign involvement in this. I can't speak to what the state attorney generals are going to do, but they certainly have the power to intervene, and the public is really stands behind this blocking effort. People do not want this merger to go through. And I believe that the attorney generals are hearing from people and hearing that they oppose it. So I think that there is a great opportunity, not just for California, but hopefully for other states to listen to the people and to block the merger.
0: Well, recently, 5,500 Hollywood actors and studio professionals wrote a letter to Rob Bondard, the California Attorney General, urging him to investigate this merger. So, you know, I'm broadcasting here from Los Angeles, so I'm familiar with the movie community here. They're pretty alarmed, and I take it you feel that they have good reason to be alarmed.
1: I do. I think they're very alarmed. This is, in some ways, it just seems like another merger. There's been many mergers. We just had the Disney-Fox merger not that long ago, which has a lot of similarities to this one. But Hollywood has been through a lot lately. It's been one blow after another. And a lot of people in Los Angeles and also in other cities, Atlanta, New Orleans, New York, they feel like the media industries are kind of holding on by a thread, that workers are not going to be sustained much longer. And for a lot of people, this feels like the final blow, the last straw. So they are deeply, deeply concerned. And I think there's a lot of empirical evidence to back up those concerns. It is not coming from nowhere.
0: Well, of course, Shauna, my focus is largely on the impact on the news and information that we get in a country where you do have news is siloed. Liberals get their information from MS, now it's called, conservatives from Fox or religious broadcasters. But it looks as if the Ellisons have already turned CBS into more like a Fox News. CBS, of course, has a storied history, and 60 Minutes is their most successful program, and that's being attacked or eviscerated. And then when the Ellisons, who apparently Larry Ellison's already promised Trump that he's going to fire a lot of the anchors on CNN that Trump hates. So this is not looking good from that point of view. That's my concern, is that we already have a Fox News. We don't need another one.
1: I couldn't agree more. What has happened at CBS has been incredibly upsetting to the journalistic community. And I think it's very likely that what has happened there will happen at CNN should the deal go through. So I think these concerns about journalism and bias and corruption are well founded.
0: So, what can journalists do? And you're working with the California Attorney General, but you can't obviously talk about what you're doing. So, can you give us some advice just in terms of journalism, public pressure, getting the audience, getting our listeners involved? What can they do?
1: I think right now is the time to push policymakers to do something to block this merger. Mergers can be undone and taken apart, right? Big companies can break up after they're created, but we have a much better opportunity to block it before it happens. So I think policymakers, so state legislators, US senators and congressmen, and state attorney generals, I think they need to know that the people and the public really want this merger stopped, that it matters to them, that it's not just about Hollywood and actors and directors, that it is about everyday people and our access to good quality news. And of course, not just news, it's high quality content across the board, film, television, sports, everything is impacted, which means every media consumer in this country will be impacted. So if you care about this, I think it's important to call your legislator, put in those phone calls, put in the public pressure, post about it on social media, because I think the more pressure that our policymakers feel, the more likely they are going to be to launch a really rigorous challenge to this merger.
0: Well, Shauna, when you talk about quality, my God, Paramount Plus broadcast the bloodletting from the White House the other night in The Claw, where one of these thugs won the heavyweight bout and then said, the only thing greater than me is my Lord Jesus Christ. And then he said, and by the way, Michelle Obama is a man. I mean, the ugliness of that display, the fact that the Ellisons, paid $8 billion for a deal to broadcast this WFC gladiatorial disgusting display, doesn't look good to me. If that's their taste, our culture is going to be, Trump is an absolute vulgarian, and he's, done enormous damage to American culture and put his brand on everything in this ugly gold-plated way. But the idea that these guys are totally in sync with that kind of you know, underbelly of America, the kind of people that stormed the Capitol on January the 6th of 2021 is deeply depressing.
1: I think that the UFC broadcast, the paywalled broadcast supported by taxpayer money, I should note, I think that that is a good representation of what they're willing to put out and what kind of content they want to support, right? So keeping in mind that that is the flavor of this new Paramount, and that it will control two of the oldest and largest movie studios, countless television networks, two major streaming platforms that will become one streaming platform, sports broadcasting, children's programming, the list goes on and on. Paramount and Warner Brothers are two of the largest, if not combined as the largest, content producers in the country, if not the globe. And it's going to be led by the Ellisons. So it will dramatically affect the kind of content we get as consumers.
0: So just in closing, I mentioned that the $111 billion deal to buy Warner Brothers, the Ellisons deal, is underwritten by Saudi and Gulf money. Mohammed bin Salman, again, is not exactly a sterling figure, otherwise known as Prince Bonesaw. Do you think that money is still coming? I mean, they've been a little preoccupied lately in the Gulf by Iranian missiles and drones pounding them.
1: I haven't heard anything to suggest that the money has disappeared. But I also, I'm not an expert on that topic, so I don't know more details about the nature of that funding. It's been relatively secretive up until this point. There's not a lot of information, but I haven't heard anything to suggest that it's disappearing. That money is needed by Paramount in order to make the deal go through.
0: Well, Shauna Kidman, I thank you very much for joining us here today.
1: Thank you for having me.
0: And again, I've been speaking with Shauna Kidman, who's Associate Professor of Communications at the University of California, San Diego, where her research and teaching is focused on understanding how corporate, legal, and financial systems shape our entertainment landscape. She is the co-founder of The Macro Lab, which studies historical trends in media around ownership, market share, financial metrics, labor, originality, and inequality. And she is currently a pro bono consultant to the California State Attorney General on the Paramount Warner Brothers investigation. And this has been Background Briefing. I'm Ian Masters, and I'd like to thank producers Graham Fitzgibbon and Asher Price. And if you've missed any of today's program and would like to explore our vast archives, you can visit us at backgroundbriefing.org, where we'll include extended interviews searchable by topic and have made it easy for you to sign up for the daily email updates that provide links to resources, articles, and books discussed on the program. 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Bye for now.

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1: That's where we come in, at the Politics Bar, weeknights here on Progressive Voices Radio. 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
3: We've been in this situation before where there's a deal that may be imminent, but then it falls apart.
4: Trump administration announces preliminary framework for negotiations with Iran to open the Strait of Hormuz. Winter heat wave in Antarctica alarms scientists. Plus,
5: why and what are we hiding and why are we erasing history?
4: Court orders Trump administration to restore historic exhibits on climate change, slavery, and more in our national parks.
6: All of those stories and more straight ahead from BradBlog.com. I'm Brad Friedman.
4: And I'm Desi Doyen.
6: Stand by for 6 minutes of independent green news, politics, analysis, and snarky comment.
7: So it turns out, orange is the new green. Trump is going to end up going down as the president has done more for renewable energy than any president in history.
6: Screwing up in reverse. That's my president. This is your Green News Report. Okay, Desi Doyen, I guess the one thing we can all agree on is that Donald Trump has saved the world, has been great for the economy, and I can't wait to see what he's going to do next.
4: Oh,
6: everything's
4: well.
6: Fine, right?
4: Well, we'll see.
6: What?
4: Global oil prices fell and stock markets have surged after Donald Trump announced the U.S. had reached a memorandum of understanding with Iranian leaders.
6: See?
4: A framework for continued negotiations that reportedly includes halting military actions for 60 days and reopening of the Strait of Hormuz, where a fifth of the world's oil and gas and a third of its fertilizer have been trapped. Few confirmed details as we go to air. Mideast expert Juan Cole summarized it as, quote, simply an agreement to stop fighting while further negotiations continue.
6: Breakthrough.
4: Oil industry experts say that whenever the strait reopens, it will take weeks for slow-moving oil tankers to cross the oceans, months to restart production of oil, gas, and fertilizer, and years to repair extensive damage to Gulf oil facilities. And unlike before the war, Iran now fully controls the strait, warns Robert Pape of the University of Chicago on MS Now.
8: The world has changed, and it's not going back. And the world is where Iran has leverage for as far as the eye can see to shut down Hormuz whenever they want.
4: A major question going forward is how will the world respond? The oil supply shock from Trump's Iran war underscored the national security risks of fossil fuel dependence. Time will tell whether nations and consumers continue their recent surge to electric vehicles, renewable energy, and batteries.
6: They kind of do have short memories, don't they?
4: Yes, they do. In science, down at the South Pole, a winter heat wave in Antarctica is alarming scientists. This month, temperatures in the Antarctic climbed above 60 degrees Fahrenheit in winter, shattering the previous winter heat record. The scientists reported snow falling as rain, melting glaciers in the usually frozen region.
6: It doesn't get to 60 degrees Fahrenheit here in Los Angeles in the winter, much less down in Antarctica.
4: Here in the U.S., we just saw the second hottest spring since record-keeping began in the late 1880s, thanks to an historic, record-shattering extreme heat wave in late March that contributed to record-low snowpack in the western U.S., in turn raising fears of water shortages this summer. In Arizona, Colorado, Texas, and New Mexico, it was the hottest spring on record. That's all according to NOAA. The Lake Powell and Lake Mead reservoirs, which serve 40 million people and agriculture across six states, are now at less than 30% of capacity.
6: Not good.
4: But Hawaii, meanwhile, saw its wettest spring on record, with more than double its average spring precipitation.
6: Well, that makes up for it then.
4: In U.S. territorial waters, Donald Trump has reopened more than 500,000 square miles of marine national monuments in the Pacific Ocean to industrial commercial fishing operations. Environmental groups say they will sue to stop the action. Trump has now eliminated commercial fishing bans in all five national marine monuments.
6: You would think you would get tired of all that losing in court. But no,
4: Speaking of, some better news. A federal judge on Friday ruled that the Trump administration must restore facts and history about climate change, slavery, and indigenous history to U.S. National Park Service sites by July 4th, the nation's 250th anniversary. The judge excoriated the administration for removing accurate information, saying it, quote, sets a dangerous precedent of censorship and sanitization. A different judge called the removals an attempt to, quote, rewrite the nation's history with a white-out pen. The administration says it will appeal the ruling.
6: For much more on all of those stories and the ones we couldn't get to today, check out our website at greennews.brandblog.com. 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I'm Brad Friedman.
4: And I'm Desi Doyen.
6: And this has been your Green News Report.
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9: You know, we have kind of happy family.
10: From Interfaith Alliance, this is the State of Belief, where religion and democracy meet. I'm Interfaith Alliance President Reverend Paul Brandeis Rauschenbusch in New York City.
9: But also, you know, it's a special situation. Yeah. They have two dads, they have two older kind of gay dads.
10: It's Pride Month and the most important year in recent memory for raising up the role that faith communities must play right now to defeat the anti-LGBT narrative flooding our cultural and political landscape. This week, a closer look at Interfaith Alliance's report on same-gender marriage and religious freedom with Guthrie Graves Fitzsimmons. Also, Brad Gooch, the author of a new book profiling an American family that just happens to consist of two husbands and two kids. It's a family steeped in faith and close to my heart because Brad's my husband and the family is my own. And make sure you listen to the end of the show because you'll hear Brad Gooch reading from this beautiful book. And I want you to hear his words. We need voices like this to be heard now more than ever. 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I've mentioned the new Interfaith Alliance report on religious freedom and marriage equality a couple times now, and this week I wanted to take a closer look with the author, Interfaith Alliance Vice President of Program and Strategy, Dr. Guthrie Graves Fitzsimmons. Guthrie, welcome back to the program.
11: Thank you for having me back on, Paul. It's a pleasure.
10: I want to start with the name of the report, which is a little bit kind of idiosyncratic. It's Same Gender Marriage and Religious Freedom, a Call to Quiet Conversation and Public Debates. Where did that name come from?
11: Interfaith Alliance has been on this journey of LGBTQ equality and religious freedom for a long time. I'm not sure when it exactly started, but several years led up to the publishing of this report for the first time in 2009. And it was part of an intentional strategy. So it's hard to remember looking back at 2009. This is pre-marriage equality across the country, and very few states were even considering this, much less having marriage equality in their own states. And Interfaith Alliance was a leader in holding these quiet conversations around the country and speaking out. And those go, I think, in tandem. They're not opposites. It's both about having the tough conversations with people who hold very different views on sexuality and gender, and then taking a stand because very few people were speaking out about it. So Interfaith Alliance, the leadership at the time, felt this calling to be bold in their advocacy and say something that went against what a lot of other people were saying at the time, which is that we could have civil marriage equality and maintain religious freedom protections for any kind of religious community that did not want to celebrate same gender marriages or ordain LGBTQ people.
10: Well, you know, one of the important things that this report coming out now, what, 11 years after the Supreme Court ruled on marriage equality, is that none of those things came to pass. Talk about that a little bit, because I think that was really important.
11: Yeah, I published this third edition of the paper on June 1st, which was also my sixth wedding anniversary of my own marriage to my wonderful husband. And so I've thought a lot about this both abstractly and what it meant for the country. I remember we were in our apartment in New York City where I was attending seminary when we saw the news in 2015 about the Supreme Court ruling. I'll never forget, you know, watching that news come in. And so I've thought about it very broadly, but then also in my own life and what it has meant to me to be able to be married in a state. We then moved from New York City to Louisville, Kentucky. The marriage equality decision allowed us to be married in Kentucky by our pastor at our Baptist church and her religious freedom rights to officiate our wedding. And so the idea that our marriage cost some straight person who's against us getting married something is absurd if you think about it. Our ability to have equal rights and dignity under the law, the beautiful language that Justice Kennedy put into the decision in Obergefell is expanding freedom. And it's expanding religious freedom because pre-Obergefell, many clergy and houses of worship would have wanted to celebrate same-sex weddings and were being denied that right by the government. And so this decision expanded freedom. And yet in the lead up to it, we saw the religious right target this very small minority of people in the LGBTQ community for political gain and argue that somehow if some clergy and houses of worship were able to celebrate marriages, all clergy and houses of worship would be forced to change their theology. I don't think that message really ever resonated. I think they were profiting off the fear of a very small group who people didn't know. And as people got to know LGBTQ people, those fears subsided. But in these years since, we have seen how false those claims are because no one has been forced to change their theology. The major denominations, whether that's the Catholic Church or the Southern Baptist Convention churches or the Church of Jesus Christ of Latter-day Saints, there's been no attempt by anyone to sort of use the government to force people to change their beliefs. And so I felt this strong desire to update the report and just show how much this framework the Interfaith Alliance championed has held beautifully.
10: It feels important to talk about this right now because it does seem like there's some erosion of support of people who would have supported it just a few years ago.
11: Sure, and the support we should and the decline of support we should place in a broader context of civil and human rights.
10: Right.
11: President Obama beautifully talked about from Seneca Falls to Selma to Stonewall, the right. Advance of greater civil and human rights for all Americans, for all women, for all people of color, for the LGBTQ community, this expansion of human flourishing and equality under the law. Across all of those movements has been rolled back by the Trump administration.
10: Right, right.
11: So it's a broader gutting of civil rights and specifically Obergefell, but also the real fears around gutting Obergefell followed the gutting and the repeal of Roe v. Wade.
10: Right.
11: And now we've seen the attacks on the Voting Rights Act.
10: Right.
11: So it's part of a larger pattern of a angry white male radicalized movement on the right that drapes Christianity over their regressive policy priorities, trying to roll back all of these advances we've had in our democratic society. And it's concerning, but it's certainly not reflective of where the majority of Americans and religious Americans are.
10: I just want to read these two sentences, which I think you put together so beautifully. 10 years of lived experience have shown that equality and religious freedom are not opposing forces. They are mutually reinforcing when properly understood. And I think that's exactly just elegantly said. I want to thank you so much for all the work that you put into this report. It is a huge contribution to kind of this history of religious freedom and same gender marriage, which is going to be ongoing. And but it's all of our history and it's all of our movement. So thank you very much to Dr. Guthrie Graves Fitzsimmons of Interfaith Alliance for all your contributions to this wonderful work.
11: I'm glad we could do this.
10: Up next, Brad Gooch, author of the new book, Good Morning Moon, A Snapshot of an American Family. 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
13: The first time that I heard him, just a very weak voice, saying, "This is no way to live," and hearing him cry, that's kind of the one moment among many, but that's the one that was particularly and still is heartbreaking.
14: That's Melody Taylor Stark, recalling one of the darkest moments of the pandemic. Before COVID, Melody spent nearly every day with her husband, Bill, a retired dentist living in a Los Angeles County nursing home because of post-polio syndrome. They read horoscopes, shared meals, and treasured their time together. But when nursing homes shut their doors to visitors, Melody was suddenly separated from the man she'd seen almost daily for years. As weeks turned into months, she watched from afar as the upbeat husband she loved became increasingly depressed and withdrawn. Welcome to Code WAC, where we break down how our healthcare system really works, what it means for you, and how we can make it better for everyone. I'm your host, Brenda Gazar. Today, we're revisiting one woman's devastating loss and the push to make sure nursing home residents are never again separated from the loved ones they depend on most. Although the Bipartisan Essential Caregivers Act has been introduced in Congress several times since 2021, it has yet to become law. 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And what can Dr. Bill Stark's story teach us about the healing power of human connection? To find out, we spoke with Melody Taylor Stark, who has spent the past several years fighting to make sure no one else has to hear the words that still haunt her.
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10: Welcome back to the State of Belief. I'm Interfaith Alliance President, Reverend Paul Brandeis Rauschenbusch. Brad Gooch is a best-selling poet, novelist, and biographer of spiritual and religious authors such as the Sufi poet Rumi and the author Flannery O'Connor. He's also my husband and the author of a new book titled Good Morning Moon, A Snapshot of an American Family. The family happens to be ours. The book is part memoir, part mystery, and a profile of the way many of us have been living, particularly since marriage equality has become law of the land. As people around the world celebrate Pride Month, I'm really happy to be able to share this conversation with you today. So, Brad Gooch, welcome back to the State of Belief.
9: Thank you, Paul. Good to see you, as always, 24-7.
10: 24-7. What was the genesis of this book, Good Morning Moon? Why did you decide, you know what, this is the next book that I'm going to spend time writing?
9: Well, part of it, previously in life, I'm not a dutiful diary keeper, but there are certain moments when I've kept journals when life sort of got up to the pace of fiction. I mean, when things became intense and I was really wanting to record them, record the vividness, work out the feelings around them. This happened once when I was modeling in Europe in the early 80s. And then that turned into a novel called Scary Kisses. Then my first partner, Howard Bruckner, was dying of AIDS. Lover, we called each other in those pre-marriage days. And again, I started keeping a journal during that period. Then when the third is when we started seriously thinking about having kids and we're beginning to talk to friends and we're beginning, you know, there's almost like, and we had the luxury at that point of sitting back and looking at the different options of how we could have children. One was to go to a mutual friend who was not married and wanted to have a child and that we would be sort of co-parenting with her. Then another was a lesbian woman who would carry the sperm of a gay man. And that was a pretty common route in the 90s, I think. And finally, when we were actually having tea and crumpets with our lesbian friend, who I expected to present us with a list of women in Brooklyn who are looking for gay men to have children with, she said, well, why don't you two do this together?

0: Ice Cube's Big 3 is back. The most competitive basketball league on earth is on CBS this Saturday. Big 3 All-Star Dwight Howard and the LA Riot take on Greg Monroe and the Dallas Power. Then Coach Rick Mahorn, Sensation Nasir Khor, and the Detroit Amps look to protect home court against back-to-back MVP Michael Beasley and the defending champs Miami 305. The game played the way you love. 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
4: And in any overt sense, it was just nothing was ever talked about. And so there was some bullying and things, but it was mainly there was no word for what I was feeling, except that I began to discover those words by going into a newspaper store on Public Square that had the Village Voice and the East Village Other. And I discovered Goldstein's Deli with the New York Times. And then you would start, if you were eagle-eyed little kid, you would start coming across ads for gay films in the Village Voice, for instance. So that this was part of what was the siren call, you know, to come to New York City was meeting other kids who were off in the way I was off, and you know,
5: well, and part of the, you know, part of the draw was coming to Columbia, and it was a radical time, and you came in like 1970 or 71, and that was a moment when people were beginning to, like, you know, gay liberation was just happening. So, you know, we talk about Stonewall, and, you know, that was in recent memory in New York when you got to New York.
4: Sure. Well, my life would have been totally different if I hadn't, on the first week that I got to Columbia College, found my way to the Gay Lounge, which is in the basement of Fernald Hall. It was the first safe space like that in the country. And there was like 10 of us guys at that point. Columbia was all boys. Yeah. And but every so often someone like W.H. Auden would come visit, you know. And,
5: wow.
4: And there were also gay dances in Earl Hall every month. So there was a and we had our version of politics, since there was a lot going on at Columbia at that point. And there had been Vietnam, there was now Cambodia. We're taking over buildings. Our version was going to the dean and having a sit-in to insist on furniture for the gay lounge.
5: So yeah. Well, not nothing. I mean, creating space.
4: And when looking back now, Ancient Mariner, all that was transformative because I became then part of the more downtown gay community and then lived through the liberation of the 70s and then AIDS in the 80s, eventually gay military, gay marriage, gay families. So all this was...
5: You've really lived this. I mean, you know, full disclosure, Brad is 13 years older than me, 12, I think, 12 and a half. And so, you know, your trajectory has really seen a drastic change in what gay life meant. We need to take a quick break, but up next, more with Brad Gooch. 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
7: Step right up, folks. Please don't crowd. Plenty here for everyone. Welcome to the bonanza extravaganza of the artificial intelligence boom. Silicon Valley billionaires are now proposing a scheme to deliver an unbelievable windfall to, quote, every citizen. Tech titans like Sam Altman of OpenAI are pushing the federal government to create a public wealth fund to let us commoners be investment partners in building the AI wonder world. Lest you worry that this might be a corporate scam, note that

0: Donald Trump, the deal maker in chief, exults that letting the American public buy into the tech boom is a sure bet to, quote, make them rich. And Altman adds that a public investment fund would allow Joe and Jill Schmo to, quote, participate directly in the upside of AI-driven growth. Wow, benevolent capitalism. But wait, aren't AI barons infamous greed heads who constantly rig the system for themselves, sneer at the public, and openly disdain government programs? Well, yes. And wait again, they say we should share in the upside of AI, but what about the downside? Far from profitable, all of the industry's powerhouses, including OpenAI, are losing hundreds of billions of dollars while carelessly adding trillions in new debt and, quietly admitting that their razzle-dazzle computer fantasies might not work. This is Jim Hightower saying, they won't tell you this, but going bust is a real possibility. And that is why AI's private enterprise whizzes are now so desperately pushing us taxpayers to become their socialist partners. You see, even when they fail, you're in my role is to save their bacon by demanding that we, the public, deserves a government bailout. The Hightower Radio Lowdown is made possible by you subscribers to Jim Hightower's Lowdown on Substack. 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
2: Welcome back to the State of Belief. I'm Reverend Paul Brandeis Rauschenbusch. My guest is my husband, Brad Gooch, author of the new book, Good Morning Moon, A Snapshot of an American Family. Fast forward, we eventually did decide to have children. We have two incredible kids. Is what we are doing, is it a radical thing or is it a radically, you know, heteronormative thing? Like, is it what how to describe what we are doing, creating a family, you know, going to drop our kids off at school every day and like, you know, helping them play chess, all these things that feel very like they're just very mundane parental things. And yet it's also like two dads doing it. Like, have we caved into the pressure of heteronormativity or are we actually doing something radical on our own?
3: Well, it's interesting. The book has been out long enough, 1 week. Now that then you start getting reactions. I mean, you start seeing how people are looking at this. And one question I get a lot is this conservative or is, you know, and is this traditional or is this radical? You've written a lot of radical books. Isn't this like a domestic book in some way? So there, you know, so you trip certain kinds of wires, interestingly so. I mean, I was saying, I think that it's like a gay straight alliance book in a certain way because, first of all, you know, women, I wrote a book about Flannery O'Connor. She didn't write domestic books. She wrote books about cars and guns and things. And so part of why in the beginning I think she changed her, took her the name Flannery O'Connor, a family name instead of Mary O'Connor, was she wanted her stories to be read outside that expectation. So it's also funny then you have a gay guy who wrote a novel called The Golden Age of Promiscuity is, you know, writing a domestic book. Right. So is that
2: domestic and it's like domesticity in a way, you know, and in some ways like really the focus on home and focus on like creating a family. I mean, you really do record kind of how we met and like what it meant to kind of, you know, become a partnership and a loving partnership. And then like we met before gay marriage was legal. And then, you know, I mean, you know, so like people are, how long have you been married? And I'm like, well, okay, our relationship goes back 24, 25 years. We've been married as long as it's been legal, which has been whatever, 10 or 12. You know, it started with New York State and then Oberfeld happened. So I think it's like, but part of like even preceding all of these medical terms is like how you get to the place where you're like, okay, I want to do this. And then we go through all of the, you know, the particulars of the, you know, how you figure out the question of egg donor and gestational surrogacy. And it's all, you know, you have to walk through in some ways a really complex maze of moral, ethical decision making and relational things, because we had relationships with all these people. So that has been very interesting. I think it's worthwhile, backing up and just mentioning that you do have a PhD from Columbia. You're a very thoughtful person, obviously, and go through these things. Tell us about your background as a spiritual person, because it's notable that many of your subject matters and the way you, even in this book, we'll get to that, but there is a religious spiritual element to a lot of your writing. Can you let our listeners know a little bit about your religious and spiritual background and how you came to this place?
3: Sure. I mean, I think then you go back to Wilkes-Barre, Pennsylvania again. All roads lead to Wilkes-Barre, Pennsylvania. And my parents were very suburban 60s, classically so. And, the Jetsons in a ranch house. But one thing is, my father was agnostic. So we didn't, and when I was first growing up, there was no religion at all. And therefore, since something was being kept from me, I got very curious about it. And I would watch Mass for Shut-ins on television or Billy Graham rallies. And then I started going and visiting all of my friends' churches or synagogues. And so I was kind of, curious and drawn to church, religion, spirituality, with no expectation.
2: Right.
3: Finally, I got my mother to bring me to a Presbyterian church that was her childhood church, which required driving to, and I developed a crush on the minister, Reverend Collins, and I got him to baptize me.
2: Mm.
3: Then I was age, 13 or something. It was in his office with my parents, wondering what is going on here.
2: Yeah,
3: The return of the repressed for my father, this interest in religion. And it stayed with me. I mean, one interest I had in Columbia College was that Thomas Merton had gone there. That was a big book for me in high school, Seven Story Mountain. For a while, I wanted to be a Trappist monk and had gone to stay at Gethsemane a couple of times. So I remained drawn to spirituality, and then both as gay man and not really having any faith tradition that I was supposed to espouse, always was a kind of tourist, I think.
2: Uh-huh.
3: I wrote a book called God Talk, Travels in Spiritual America that was taking that view. But I would always write essays, and I became, I had a spiritual father at the Episcopal Church and became Episcopalian.
2: Yeah.
3: I wrote about Rumi.
2: Your PhD was around the connection between
3: The sermons of Lancelot Andrews and T.S. Eliot. So
2: yeah, I mean, that's very interesting. I mean, so all of that is I think that's, a deep interest in spirituality, but also, being gay and being part of a radical gay tradition, it's always been a little bit push-pull.
3: Right.
2: But one of the reasons, when we first started dating, you were attending St. Luke's in the Field, and that was one of the churches that had done AIDS funerals, right? And so that had been a place where, Episcopal Church was a place where people who were dying of AIDS in a very pivotal moment in New York. Now, I can't speak for every Episcopal church, but St. John the Divine, we wrote a book about Keith Haring. They had a memorial service there. And so we actually attended Episcopal church. That was a big part of our family life. And we got married by an Episcopal priest who had actually been a seminary friend of mine, Mary Falk, Mother Mary Falk. It has been a part of your life, has been religion. And I'm just curious, our two sons, Walter and Glenn, were born. And the book is beautiful because you give each of them a section. You really go deep. The book, the book is just the first kind of 5 to 7 years of their life. We've kind of closed it now. But it is talk to me in kind of spiritual terms about what it felt to be writing about these these lives that, you know, we with these two women, with these women and with the technology and all of our friends and family created. Like, how do you understand that as a spiritual person and as a, someone who is like deeply kind of submerged in kind of religion and spirituality?
3: Well, I felt that there wasn't, I didn't know how much true understanding you could have of birth and having children without some spiritual frame in some way for it. And because you were always hitting the boundaries of language and you know, religion is, and poetry have always explored that territory. So I just remember watching the transfer of the embryo into the surrogate, and there was all, you know, it was on a screen that was like very outer space kind of looking screen, where you're watching this little bit of light go across and land, basically. I mean, those moments you're aware of God or a larger dimension in some way. I mean, and religion.
2: Yeah, it's like Genesis in a way. Like, you know, I mean, it really felt
3: 2001
2: like
3: 2001: A Space Odyssey.
2: Yeah, both together. Yeah.
3: And also, I'm thinking in terms of writing about the kids that there's a lot of, that I go to that context sometimes. Especially, I think our firstborn Walter was born while I was writing this book on Rumi, and they were sort of reverberating. And then I had someone at a state university where I was teaching, was a philosophy professor and a Tibetan Buddhist, and she said at some point, and you know, I don't ever tell anyone this, but I feel there's something about, you know, the boy who's about to be born and the spirit of Rumi in some way, right? Which I've told everyone since you said that, but you know.
2: Note to self, never tell Brad to not tell anyone.
3: So the, you know, Rumi's poetry,
2: yeah,
3: all that definitely was something that I went to. And then children's literature also, to me, I could see the same kind of aspect even in something like Goodnight Moon, which is the basis of my title, Good Morning Moon. The surrealism of it all. These were very, very, to me, sort of spiritual emotions and references.
2: Yeah. Well, what was interesting that I hadn't really put together is like, and I think any parent or aunt or uncle or any sort of person who's ever read these books, you realize, oh, these are really, you know, the kind of good night moon, in the night kitchen. There's so many of these children's books that feels so spiritual, right. And also like something that you point out in the book is that often the parental figure is not like a mom and a dad who are doing this, you know, like, and there's so many different, like in Good Night Moon, it's like a grandmother rabbit, you know what I mean? And there's often the sense of a child interacting with a mystical world,
4: right.
2: And that takes them outside of a normal quote unquote day-to-day existence. You know, both Glenn and Walter, they're so different. I mean, so like, what has been the big reveal for you? I mean, we've talked about this where like, you know, I'm the youngest of four kids. You're the only child. Like, we had never seen children grow up. Mm-hmm. And, you know, so it just the revealing of like, you know, people growing, people learning. What has been the big reveal for you?
3: Well, first is, I think, trying to find the references, I guess. I mean, I remember so this isn't the big reveal, it's the little reveal, but my agent said to me, this was before I was actually writing, but she said, it's interesting when you talk about children, it's like no one else. I mean, in terms of how you're seeing it. And so I remember like thinking of the Warhol film Empire, where it's 12 hours just on this, on that skyscraper with little changes of light. And that to me was what those first 4 or 6 months of having a baby was. So it's like something that, that I always thought looked pretty boring from the outside and becomes completely mesmerizing by each little, like now they're rolling over. So that was part of it. I think, I mean, my big takeaway in a sense was my first takeaway, which was when we saw our first born being born. And I just looked into his little eyes and thought, I know this guy in some way. I mean, there was almost an intact personality. And then our second child, Glenn, was born, and there was an very different intact personality. And they remain that way to now. They're just, they're very interesting contraries and opposites.
2: And we made the decision to, you know, baptize both of them Episcopalian in the church where we were married. And it was extremely moving. I mean, I just remember just being extraordinarily moved by that. And again, like, I think I wrote something about it at the time. It's like, I want you to have your own journey of faith, but this, you know, hopefully this will be launch you in wherever that leads you.
3: Right. I mean, we're asking about religion and spirituality. I think the closest to my resonance with that is the way that they approach religion and spirituality. So Walter, I remember we went to Grace Cathedral in San Francisco, and there was the Keith Haring triptych altar. And at a certain point...
2: And you had just written a book about Keith Haring.
3: There was Keith emphasis was very, on that chapel. Yeah. And then I walked out, and then I realized I could see Walter kneeling in front of it and having... You know, not even a traditional, you know, he wasn't reciting prayers, I don't think, but he was having this moment, right, and feeling that. And one night, then Glenn was talking to me about talking to God and that he talks to God. What does he mean by that? I don't know. But that is kind of still, I think, having had to invent it myself in some way and watching them also invent it for themselves, even though we do go to church and they, so there's some frame for it, but that I respond to that as an authentic.
2: Yeah. Well, one of the reveals of the book actually happened as a surprise to both of us and especially to you. Is that you gave me 23andMe, and I decided I wasn't so eager to do that. But then you took it, and you got some results that were surprising.
3: Yeah, I mean, I gave it to you because you were writing about your family, and then you sort of handed it back to me, saying, but then they'll have all your information. So I kept it on my desk, and then one day it sort of whistled at me, and I realize you just had to spit into this little Walt Disney vial and pop it in the mailbox. And a few weeks later, I get back this message. I think it was Brad, welcome to you. And and then next screen was Ashkenazi Jewish 52%. But I wasn't Ashkenazi Jewish 50 as far as I knew. I mean, my parent, neither of my parents was Jewish. And then you know, a little more discovery. I see my mother's family all represented genetically and my father's Welsh family not at all. And so the father's side of my family tree was this Jewish guy, obviously. And then and I've gotten pretty close to realizing who it was. And it was in a family, go back to Wilkes-Barre, Pennsylvania, family with 13 kids had come from Hungary and started different, were either doctors or lawyers or started hardware stores. And one of them was obviously my genetic father. I don't know if it was a romantic explanation. But, right. So that was very interesting. I mean, first part was that if I had if it turned out I had genetic relatives in Wyoming or far away, I might not have been interested. But everything, all these connections were one block of separation almost from me. And so I knew, you know, I basically knew who these people were. And as a kid growing up, I had always kind of wanted to be Jewish.
2: Yeah.
3: I learned the Hebrew alphabet. The Chosen was my favorite book. I would go to synagogue.
2: Isn't that crazy?
3: And so that was interesting to me about it.
2: Yeah, when you took me to Wilkes-Barre, you gave me like the tour of Jewish Wilkes-Barre, even though at that point you were, you know, completely goy. and I was just like, this is so weird. But you had definitely like, you had said, I always wanted to be Jewish when I was growing up, which is so wild.
3: Yeah, and the new stop on that tour is we go every year on Memorial Day to put the flowers at my parents' grave. And right adjacent to it is the Jewish cemetery.
2: Like literally 20 feet away. Right. I mean, you know, it's right there.
3: And unlike when I was a kid, the gate is now just kind of flapping open.
2: Well, it's not just since you were a kid. It has never been unlocked until the year that you found out that you were part Jewish. And like, we've gone there many times to you basically clean the grave, you plant flowers. It's on Memorial Day. It's like a tradition. And I just decided we were going to honor that tradition. We're going to go back and also for the kids to know they had grandparents in Wilkes-Barre. And then the year you find this thing out, the gate is open. I consider that a little bit of a mystical moment.
3: Sure. And then pretty close start turning up these tombstones of the family that was the family.
2: Yeah.
3: And then the patriarchs of the family. And then going down a little bit, I eventually discovered there was kind of three candidates to be my father, all handsome brothers of this family, none of whom married. All because they had non-Jewish girlfriends. They were Orthodox and they couldn't marry them.
2: Right.
3: And one of those probably was my mom.
2: Not your mom.
3: I mean, my dad. Yeah, as one parent exists. But then also I flashed on when I was a kid, my father saying to my mother, what about your Jewish boyfriend at some point during a fight? So it turns out that my bio father and Sosh father, as we call them in genetic testing land, are buried pretty close to each other.
2: Stones throw away from one another. It's wild. I mean, it really is.
3: And so, you've got two religious traditions like next to each other.
2: Right. I mean, you know, people have like always asked me like, oh, you know, did it totally shatter Brad's worldview? And I'm like, no, he's not that kind of guy. I mean, like you're old enough that this isn't a shattering moment, but it is an enlarging moment. It does, you know, it expands your understanding. But one of the really moving parts of the book is you reflecting on your, I guess we call him a Sosh father, but the father that raised you. Mm-hmm. And you know, you had always felt somewhat estranged from him. You know, I mean, that was how I was, you know, you explained to him to me before I ever met him, that there had always been a kind of a distance between you or some sort of tension. And yet this, all of this kind of actually had a really beautiful effect on you.
3: Mm-hmm. Yeah. And I'm not alone. I've discovered in the 7 days since the book was published, so, you know, someone came up to me after a talk and was saying they had a friend, and the same thing happened. Uh-huh. I mean, that they had a father who they were awkward with, and then it turns out it wasn't really their father. And working through all that, they came to a kind of understanding and empathy with their Sosh father, the father who brought them up. And I went through this same, you know, it took a while, you know, a year or two, but I began to realize that my father had been there. I don't know how much he knew and when he knew it or if ever, but he certainly sensed it, I think. And he had stuck with us and he, you know, had these kinds of resources which helped us have children. It was all a different kind of, I just saw him I saw both my parents in a more human way. My mother became like, wow, she could go out and have an affair with mom, the housewife. But similarly with my father, that he, he, you know, became human and how he was kind of, and it explained too the kind of distance between us. And then that kind of the opposite of what I would have thought happened, reconciliation really with my father, and the burning away of all the all those feelings and emotions also somehow made me a better father. I mean, I think it was a kind of heart-melting sort of experience to go through. And also I could then identify in a non-sense, I think I'd been kind of sentimental about our children and our children having two dads, and we, you know, was it fair that we had put them in this position of difference, and kids are asking them, where's your mom? So I, you know, struggled with that, and I think we both did.
2: Sure.
3: But the, but somehow this, then my attitude changed. Do you think you have problems? I don't know who my dad is. Like, it just became much more like,
2: well,
3: those things. That, and finally, you know, what mattered to me was who actually brought me up. I mean, who was there? Hmm. It's very interesting to have the DNA gimmick, and it's more than a gimmick. But finally, it didn't seem, obviously, had less of an influence on my life than my father and mother who brought me up had. And, you know, and same with our kids, whatever, however they, wherever they land on their particular story, what matters is the kind of house, the kind of family we created. And that finally was the big motivation for writing the book, in a way, I think, was that they, in decades hence, maybe, no, but we'll have a record of how they came to be. And, you know, and also the, I always felt that then we had a, you know, we have kind of happy family, right? It's fun.
2: Yeah.
3: They have a pretty good time.
2: Yeah, they have a great time. Yeah.
3: But also, you know, it's a special situation.
2: Yeah.
3: They have two dads, they have two older kind of gay dads. And for them to have, for, you know, to have something to remember an situation by for themselves, to explain it to other people, I think is
2: to tell the story
3: worth it.
2: You know, it's kind of I was, you know, just about your the dad who raised you. Like, you have this beautiful piece of writing, and at the end of it, you said, you know, in the end, when I look into the mirror, I see his face. And I just think, which is, isn't that wild? But it's actually extremely moving. And like, such, I'm so, you know, as I watched you go through that process and just, you know, wondering how you were going to land, it made me so, like, just filled with joy to read that. Like, first of all, because, you know, your writing is so beautiful, but also, like, that's where you landed, because that feels very healing in a way. I want to, we're almost out of time, but I do want to just, like, there's another ending to the book, which is really beautiful, and it really takes place in something that, you know, we took a trip across the Atlantic on the Queen Mary II with the boys, and, you know, it was so much fun, and it was so, like, you know, just about how we interact, and you know, them dressing up for dinner, you know, and, like, having flambé, you know, cherry jubilee, and just all of that. But there's at the very end, there's a very tender moment. You have a book with you, right? Why don't you just read that last bit? Because I just think it made my heart feel very full. So why don't you go ahead?
3: Okay, this is, we had taken the Queen Mary II, which was a gift to Paul for his 60th birthday, a family trip, and then we get off in London, get into the car, and Walter starts feeling car sick, a kind of light motif for both of them.
2: Yeah.
3: And it said that Glenn says, "Do you want me to hold your hand?" An unprecedented gesture. Walter tapped me on the shoulder and said, "When he did, I felt better." I looked back to catch Glenn's soft hand stroking the back of his brother's hand. There they were, Walter and Glenn, in the back seat, doctoring together the script of the rest of our lives.
2: I think that's so beautiful. You know, the whole book, and the book is available on audio, but also, you know, you can find it anywhere. But I think that idea of, like, you know, these kids are going to be themselves. Like, you know, we're going to do the best we can, like any parent. Like, that's the thing. Like, at this stage, like, we're just parenting our kids, right? You know, and I think that, you know, as we, you know, celebrate Pride Month, and as we think about, like, the future of same gender families, and how, you know, how we're bringing up amazing kids, you know, and kids who have, you know, there's no difference, you know, like, there's, like, we have lots of kids are going to have challenges, just like in heterosexual couples, but we're bringing up amazing people, and that's, like, our life's work now. And what's interesting is, like, it gives us both so much joy and headache and heartache, but joy. And I think that that's, like, what I'd like to kind of think about in the end is, like, maybe you can pinpoint a moment of joy, and we can stop there for bringing up kids. And by the way, like, I hope, listeners, you are recognizing we are you know, our kids are going, you know, they're going through it. They're going to, you know, they're going to school and doing well, and then not doing well. All the things. But it is like an extraordinary thing that nothing for me has been as interesting. So, as powerfully spiritual. So go ahead. Do you have
3: also exciting? I mean, exciting. I think that that's that moment at the end. What to me was they're writing the script of our lives. Meaning they changed. I mean, they changed us, and they have their own sort of way. You know, it's not like we're in charge and they're right. Doing it. So that, And increasingly so, I would think. A moment that, just because we're in that section, a little bit before that, the night before we landed, Glenn, our younger son, and I were on the bed in our cabin looking out at the water. And Glenn, sometimes, I don't tell him bedtime stories. He tells me bedtime stories. And this was about... But he wasn't telling it as a story. I mean, particularly, he was saying, you know, before I was born, I was living in another world, and it was a very warlike world, and people were fighting all the time. And I said, I want to be born in that world. I want to be born to Daddy and Papa and Walter. And so that was, and so he said, so I chose to go to that family. And that was us. And so he was basically saying, whatever the mechanics and the truth or the not truth, the truth that there's always this feeling that he chose us. Mm-hmm. And that was a kind of breakthrough moment too, I think, for me, or definitely moment of joy.
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2: 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And be sure to join us next week. I can't wait. Until then, I'm Paul Brandeis Rauschenbusch on The State of Belief, where religion and democracy meet.
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5: Donald Trump told us in February, I am going to get unconditional surrender. He just didn't tell us that it would be his unconditional surrender.

0: There's no place I'd rather be. From Pacifica Radio in Los Angeles, this is the Bradcast, as heard on KPFK 90.7 FM in LA and on dozens of other fine affiliate stations over both the public airwaves and the internets around the country and the world, blanketing planet Earth. I'm Brad Friedman, your friendly investigative blogger, journalist, troublemaker, muckraker, and all-around swell fellow, says me. From bradblog.com. Thank you very much for joining us today. We have got a lot more than I had thought we were going to need to get to today. Hi, Des.
1: Hi.
0: Nice to hear your giggle so early in the show here. Shortly after airtime yesterday at the Palace of Versailles in France, where the Allied powers signed a disastrously fateful treaty to end World War I, paving the way for Germany to launch World War II, Donald Trump decided it would be the perfect place to sign his so-called Memorandum of Understanding with Iran a day early to, for the moment, end hostilities, reopen the Strait of Hormuz, which Iran had only closed for the first time due to Trump's war, and continue with at least 60 more days of negotiations regarding Iran's nuclear program and other matters. We will get to that shortly, now that the Strait is reportedly open again. But for the moment, I think it's fair to say the agreement is not going over well. Is that what you have you seen that same thing, Des?
1: I have.
0: It does not seem to be going over well politically in any event at the moment, and specifically among Trump's closest political allies and loyalists, like the folks over at Fox News, for instance. But by way of warming up for Desi Doyen's latest Green News report, also later this hour, let's begin with some breaking science news, though it's also political news, as it turns out, which has some news that has broken since we recorded today's GNR. The Trump administration is abandoning its plan to dismantle a $368 million ocean monitoring system critical to understanding climate change and marine ecosystems, bowing to a bipartisan backlash on Capitol Hill. Donald Trump's corrupted National Science Foundation had said in May that it would begin removing hundreds of sophisticated underwater instruments this month that collect data on coastal flooding, marine heat waves, and other climate and weather events. Sure, remove those? Why would we need to collect data on any of that? Government waste. But on Thursday, the agency announced that it will pause efforts to take apart the system known as the Ocean Observatories Initiative while convening an expert panel to determine its future. Experts. Sure.
1: Well, we'll see.
0: Well, hopefully there's enough, you know, the fossil fuel companies still have enough experts left that they haven't already been hired by the Trump administration to spare here for this expert panel. Quote, effective immediately, NSF will not proceed with further removal or descoping of equipment, the agency said in a statement. Why did they do that? Because suddenly they decided to do the right thing? Don't be silly. The Senate passed a measure on Wednesday that would block the government from dismantling the system, with lawmakers in both parties warning that the action would be illegal and would threaten the safety of coastal communities.
1: Yeah, that's kind of the point of the whole thing. Well, not all the point, but a lot.
0: Yeah, yeah. The Trump administration had also tried to cut the program's funding the last 2 years in a row, but Congress restored the money both times, after which apparently the administration just said, okay, fund it if you like, but we're pulling it all up from the bottom of the ocean. Hundreds of critical monitoring devices for no good reason at all, other than they, helped us understand the effect of climate change on the oceans. And that's the last thing the fossil fuel funded Trump administration wants to have science about.
1: Bingo. They want to blind us to the impacts that that climate change, driven by the burning mm-hmm. of fossil fuels, they want to blind us to what is happening.
0: Blinded by the lack of science in this case. I mean, there's no other logical reason for pulling out this sophisticated and relatively new system that was working. I mean, I don't think any of us are too far over our skis in suggesting as much. In May, the Science Foundation said it would send ships to start pulling up instruments anchored to the seafloor off the coasts of Oregon, Washington State, Alaska, North Carolina, an area between Greenland and Iceland known as the Irminger Sea. I mean, this is the system that also, by the way, helps protect Mar-a-Lago. Does Trump care about that?
1: And fisheries, too. And meteorologists use it. Everybody around the world uses that data.
0: Yeah, correct. The fishermen, for example, check the system's real-time, publicly available data on wind and wave conditions before heading to sea. That seems like a useful convenience. Meteorologists use these observations to improve forecasts of disasters like hurricanes and tsunamis. That seems important. The National Science Foundation said on Thursday that it had already pulled some buoys, sensors, and other equipment from the waters off the coast of Oregon and Washington State. But it was, quote, developing plans to redeploy the equipment.
1: Good.
0: On Wednesday, the Senate passed a measure to preserve the system by unanimous consent in what is just the latest example of Congress flexing at least some power of the purse to try and thwart the Trump administration's attempt to cut climate and environmental programs. The measure was sponsored by Senators Jeff Merkley, Democrat of Oregon, and Lisa Murkowski, Republican of Alaska, who said the network collected data crucial to understanding El Nino, a powerful weather pattern that formed this month in the tropical Pacific. And as we've been discussing on the Green News Report, it is supposedly the most powerful El Nino ever tracked on record.
1: Yeah, it's shaping up to be. I mean, we'll find out what actually happens when it unfolds. Different El Ninos run on different patterns, so that will have different impacts depending upon where that pattern falls. But yeah, this is going to be a monster.
0: Quote, this is not the time to be turning off one of our most valuable scientific assets, said Senator Murkowski. The National Science Foundation had said in May that dismantling the monitoring system would save $48 million in operating costs each year. But lawmakers accuse the administration of wasting the $368 million in taxpayer money that had funded the installation of the instruments in the first place back in 2016. And in any case, the operating costs represent a tiny fraction of overall government spending. Yeah, kind of hard to make the argument that this is to save taxpayer money when you're wasting hundreds of millions that has already been spent on a program that everybody other than Donald Trump and ExxonMobil kind of likes. It's also hard to disagree with that when the Trump administration, at the beginning of our dumb, pointless war with Iran, was spending nearly $2 billion a day on that dumb war, with $2 billion, the cost of one single day striking Iran for no apparent reason. You could spend the $368 million to set up that ocean system and then the $48 million to maintain it each year for 34 years in exchange for one single day of Trump's dumb war in Iran. So please tell me how much Donald Trump cares about government spending, taxpayer dollars, waste, fraud, and abuse. Give me a break. So yeah, this is hardly about any of that. Quote, dismantling the OOI was supreme stupidity, said Oregon Senator Merkley in a statement on Thursday. Representative Zoe Lofgren of California, the top Democrat on the House Committee on Science, Space, and Technology, went further in welcoming the administration's reversal while condemning the plan in the first place. Quote, this pathetic scheme was illegal, Lofgren said in a Thursday statement, adding, quote, my oversight team and I will be following closely when the National Science Foundation, watching what the National Science Foundation does next. NSF's next steps, she said, must be nothing short of replacing any of the instruments that have been removed and ceasing all activities to descale until legitimate expert advice has been sought. Of course, you might think the administration might want to consult expert scientific advice in advance of doing something like this before tearing up a wildly successful U.S. system in which we had already invested hundreds of millions. But Donald Trump don't roll that way. I'm sure you have by now in similar news, seeing that Donald Trump's American flag blue painted reflecting pool at the National Mall, which cost taxpayers at least $14 million for a no-bid contract with one of Trump's swimming pool guy buddies to supposedly refurbish it in advance of the 250th birthday of the U.S. on July 4. I'm sure you have saw that that almost immediately turned neon green just days after it was reopened, thanks to an algae bloom that was exacerbated by the darker color of the pool that Trump painted it, that increases heat in the water, which increases the ability for algae to flourish, something that a scientist might have told Donald Trump if he had bothered to ask. But as we all know, Donald Trump is much smarter than scientists. Did you hear his uncle was a scientist at MIT, Desi Doyen? Anyway, we discussed that a bit in our GNR later this hour, but it has gotten even worse than that today. Since we laid down the great news report, as social media is now showing photos of that American blue paint on the reflecting pool that Donald Trump was so proud of, now itself coming up from the bottom of the pool.
1: Yeah, sadly. The yes. sealant that was used to seal the pool is now coming straight up, and it's only been a few, 12-something days or so?
0: Rather hilariously, I might add, the paint is, or the sealer, whatever it is flaking off as perhaps part the absolute best metaphor for pretty much everything that Donald Trump does, that this administration does, as observed by The Bulwark today. In an article subheadlined, How Trump Makes Everything Worse in 4 Easy Steps. Now, The Bulwark, if you don't know, was created by a bunch of conservative Republicans who do not much care for Donald Trump. One of them, Andrew Egger, writes in their newsletter today, of all of Donald Trump's little D.C. hobby projects that have caused scandal this year, the snit over his renovation of the National Mall's reflecting pool has been the one I've cared about the least. Well, me too, Andrew. But, he argues, you'd need a heart of stone not to laugh at the snags that they're hitting this week. After a month of castigating the, quote, filthy, dirty pool as a symbol of failed Democratic leadership, Trump actually said, quote, Sleepy Joe doesn't know what clean or proper maintenance is. Yes, he actually said that. And just days after the White House declared the mission of cleaning up the reflecting pool to be accomplished, the reflecting pool is once again resolutely algae green. It doesn't really matter, of course, notes Egger, how much algae the duck pond on the mall contains is way, way down the list of important national concerns. But the boondoggle, he notes, is such a striking metaphor for the failures of Trump's second term that it is worth taking at least a minute to soak it in. And he's right about that as well. Here is how the president has basically approached all problems since retaking office last year. Step one, announce your intent to solve some longstanding problem like America's trade deficit or Iran's pursuit of a nuclear weapon or the national debt or an algae-ridden reflecting pool. Step two, ignore all logistical challenges that made the problem difficult in the first place, proclaim confidently that the only reason previous attempts to solve them failed is because your predecessors were giant idiots. Step three, try to solve the problem via the first idea you can think of. And I think that one, by the way, I think that step is key just, you know, whatever pops into his mind as he as the first and most obvious thing to do, even if there's a likely reason that the obvious thing was not done previously on this long-standing problem. But, you know, don't take any time at all to check and find out if there was a reason why they didn't do the most obvious thing. Just do it. Step four, fail spectacularly and immediately. It's amazing, writes Egger, how many times in just a year and a half Trump has followed this precise script. He's right. How to fix the American economy? Simple. Throw a million tariffs on it. Quote, for decades, our country has been looted, pillaged, raped, and plundered by nations near and far, both friend and foe alike, Trump thundered on so-called Liberation Day in April 2025. Quote, I don't blame these other countries at all for this calamity. I blame former presidents and past leaders who weren't doing their job. He then spent months in a fever dream of tariff negotiations and renegotiations, setting and resetting rates with mad abandon and whipping the economy around like a rag doll until the Supreme Court declared the whole mess unconstitutional earlier this year. How to tackle the national debt? Oh, simple. Just throw open the government books to some smart tech guys and let them figure out what to cut. Trump and Elon Musk, Press Secretary Carolyn Leavitt said last February, were doing, quote, the exact same things that Democratic politicians promised the American people they would do for decades. President Trump is just the first president in our lifetimes to actually do it, she said. Musk then spent a few months rampaging through the government, tearing the wires out of the wall, a project that did major damage to vulnerable populations around the world and U.S. science research, but made no appreciable dent whatsoever in federal spending. And how to bring Iran's mullahs to heel? Well, that too is simple. Bomb the hell out of the country until they give you everything you want. Quote, for 47 years, no president was willing to do what I'm doing. And they should have done it a long time ago, Trump said of his war on Iran back in March when he started it. He then spent months watching economic pain pile up in America and waiting in vain for the Iranian capitulation to come before finally getting sick of the thing and throwing in the towel this week. Andrew Egger notes it has happened over and over again, and yet there's a special pathos to seeing the same pattern play out in the reflecting pool specifically. Maybe it's just the striking visual. It's such a beautiful green. Or maybe it's just the fact that in this case, the fight Trump is losing happens to be won against a single-celled organism. So, yes, that's right. Donald Trump is the kind of person who has been outsmarted by a form of life that does not even have a brain. So how do you suspect he's doing against the Iranians, who, as it turns out, actually do have brains? Yeah, it is not going well. Not even 24 hours after he signed this so-called deal, so-called digitally, at the Palace of Versailles. We'll get to some details momentarily, but while we're on the subject of Trump's failing vanity so-called beautification projects, news on one more of them today, the one he absolutely cares about the most, more than anything or seemingly anyone else. It's his own personal Versailles, I think. It's known as the White House Ballroom Project. Remember that? The $400 million project that was not going to cost taxpayers a single dime because it was being funded solely by Trump-friendly companies and rich families seeking favors from the administration, as if that was supposed to make us feel any better about it. Yeah, that ballroom. As the Washington Post reports today, the Trump administration's budget office has redirected $352 million that was intended for Secret Service training and recruitment to what it described as security measures at the White House, according to a government database. The White House and the Office of Management and Budget did not specify the purpose of the unusually large shift in response to questions on Wednesday, but a person familiar with the Secret Service budget speaking on the condition of anonymity, told the Washington Post that the funding was to help pay for, wait for it, a new White House East Wing that includes the ballroom. Mm. The transfer of Secret Service funds equal to more than 10% of the agency's entire annual budget in recent years comes amid revelations that Trump's controversial ballroom project will rely more significantly on taxpayer money than the administration has acknowledged.
1: Oh, gee, what a shocker. They're lying.

0: Ice Cube's Big 3 is back. The most competitive basketball league on earth is on CBS this Saturday. Big 3 All-Star Dwight Howard and the LA Riot take on Greg Monroe and the Dallas Power. Then Coach Rick Mahorn, Sensation Nasir Khor, and the Detroit Amps look to protect home court against back-to-back MVP Michael Beasley and the defending champs Miami 305. The game played the way you love. Watch live Saturday on CBS at 4 p.m. Eastern, 1 p.m. Pacific, and catch replays on BET.
1: $5 million for the project was expected to come from the Secret Service. Most of the rest of the public funding was projected to come from the White House Military Office, but the administration's budget office last week, accidentally, it might seem, disclosed in a public database that it was redirecting $340.8 million and $10.8 million in Secret Service money for, quote, White House security measures. The redirected money, originally included in the Republican spending package dubbed the One Big Beautiful Bill last summer, was intended to bolster the Secret Service after two attempts on the president's life, the one in Butler, Pennsylvania, and at his West Palm Beach, Florida golf course. So the law provided the Secret Service with $1.1 billion and specified that the money was meant to provide for, quote, personnel, training facilities, programming, technology, and, quote, performance, retention, and signing bonuses for agency personnel. It said nothing about the White House East Wing or ballroom. Key senators from both parties have now questioned the redirecting of those funds. Senator Susan Collins, Republican of Maine, chair of the Senate Appropriations Committee, directed staff to look into the matter. That should take care of it. On Tuesday, earlier in the week, the Post's following the Post's earlier report finding the ballroom was actually going to cost $600 million and half of it would come from taxpayers. In response to that, Collins said she had taken Trump at his word. You know, like she took Brett Kavanaugh at his word to not undermine the constitutional right to an abortion. Quote, I've said repeatedly that the president has promised only private donations would be used for the ballroom, and I believe he should be keeping that promise, she said in an interview. Oh, do you believe that, Senator? You going to do anything about that to back that up? I didn't think so. By the way, Collins is up for re-election this year in Maine. She's running against a Democrat named Graham Plattner. Just figure I'll drop that right here at this moment for no particular reason. Democratic Senator Jeff Merkley of Oregon, a member of the Appropriations Committee and the top Democrat on the Senate Budget Committee, said the transfer showed Trump was more interested in his vanity project than safety or security. Quote, this funding was intended to pay for Secret Service agents and ensure they have the technology and resources they need to keep individuals under their protection safe, said Merkley in a statement. So, yeah, that's going very well, too. The ballroom's going very, very well. You know what? Maybe if he painted it American flag blue, it would be even better. Have you tried that, Mr. President? So with those spectacular successes so far, how do you think his new memorandum of understanding to try and end the war that he started with Iran? How do you think that is going? Let's take a quick break and we will come back and find out. I'm Brad Friedman and you are listening to the Bradcast.
2: 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And thanks.

0: and note that as bad as this deal is for the U.S. and as good as this deal is for Iran, I am not even sure it will survive the weekend, much less the next 60 days when the two nations are supposed to be hashing out some of the most complicated points, like Iran's nuclear program, which had, by the way, been entirely contained and overseen by international inspectors and kept to no more than 3.67% enrichment of nuclear materials, the amount needed for things like nuclear energy, but nothing near what is needed to make a nuclear weapon. Of course, after he tore it up, it got much worse. We'll get to that in a second. But that's by way of comparison with the agreement that was struck under Barack Obama in 2015 that kept the enrichment down to 3.67% and kept the inspectors in place 24/7. This was the agreement signed by the U.S. under Obama with Iran and U.K., France, Russia, China, and Germany, and which at the very top of that agreement, in its preamble, it read, quote, "Iran reaffirms that under no circumstances will Iran ever seek, develop, or acquire any nuclear weapons," unquote. Just keep that in mind. I have to keep repeating it because I want to make sure every time Donald Trump goes out there and says, look, we had to do this. We had, otherwise they would have gotten a nuclear weapon. Completely untrue from the jump. That was the deal that Donald Trump tore up, calling it the worst deal in the history of the world, and that only he could get a proper deal with Iran, which he has decidedly not been able to get. Even after bombing them repeatedly and brutally, demanding, quote, unconditional surrender, and instead ending up with this new memorandum of understanding, seeming himself to be the one who is surrendering to Iran with few or any conditions. I've been noting that since news broke last weekend that a supposed deal was forthcoming, and as the details of the agreement to work towards an agreement in any case dribbled out, I've said over and over that I see nothing in that MOU that wins anything for the U.S., and I mean anything, anything that we did not already have before the war, or at least before Trump tore up the Obama-era deal in his first term. Since he tore that up, Iran has been free to enrich their nuclear material as they see fit, and they have about 1,000 pounds of it to 60% enrichment. That's just a stone's throw away from the 90% needed to make a nuclear weapon.
1: And that all happened because Trump tore up
0: the agreement.
1: The agreement, correct. The JCPOA.
0: And even though, you know, Iran had said over and over again they have no intention of making a nuclear weapon, and the Obama deal held them to that with pretty much 24/7, 365 oversight inspections. And because everyone knows that, including Republicans, it seems that nobody is now happy with this deal that Trump has made for the next 60 days in any event, in which Reuters described it last night. Trump appears to have achieved little of what he said he wanted at the outset of the war. Iran's theocratic government remains in place. Its stockpile of highly enriched uranium has not been surrendered. Its ballistic missile capabilities have not been destroyed. And it has not ended its support for anti-Israel militias like Hezbollah in Lebanon. Other than that, great job, Mr. President. Excellent deal. You are the master deal maker. And then he signed it digitally a day early at the Palace of Versailles in France, where the failed treaty after World War I was signed with Germany, with a formal signing in person supposedly set for Friday with J.D. Vance and the Iranian president in Switzerland. But not 24 hours later, after the signing at Versailles, even that formal signing on Friday now seems to be in jeopardy. As reported on Thursday, shortly before Vance said his trip was being delayed, Pakistan said it was postponing a visit by its top officials to Switzerland's resort near Lucerne, where Islamabad was to host that signing ceremony. Pakistani Prime Minister Shehbaz Sharif and top officials had been set to make the trip, But officials said that a ceremonial signing became less urgent after both sides had already signed digitally. The now uncertain timeline could raise new questions and make it even more difficult for the Trump administration to promote a deal that many in the U.S., including some congressional Republicans, have criticized as too favorable to Tehran. Quote, "Our plan is to go to Switzerland. I don't know exactly when," Vance said during a briefing with reporters at the White House on Thursday when he was asked about not flying as planned to that signing ceremony. Quote, "I suspect this weekend, but I'm not sure," he added. Nonetheless, via AP today, the U.S. On Thursday lifted its blockade of Iran and oil tankers began moving freely through the Strait of Hormuz after months of being unable to use the critical channel as the tentative agreement to end the war took effect. The vice president, who was initially personally skeptical of the U.S. going to war with Iran, has increasingly become the administration's face of the conflict and has been outspoken in defending the deal. Asked about concerns that it concedes too much, the vice president said repeatedly that the accord would force Iran to, quote, change their behavior. Why? Why would it force them to do that? He did not say. After all, they are getting hundreds of billions of dollars that they did not get before the war out of this deal. And that's separate from the sanctions that will now be lifted, allowing them to sell their oil to the world. They're making out like bandits here. They can shut down the strait again anytime they want to, and they can even charge fees for going through it after 60 days if they like. Vance also offered, as AP describes it, a surprisingly blunt warning to Israel, which has pushed the U.S. to take a harder stance against Iran and launched attacks on the Iran-backed Hezbollah militia in Lebanon throughout the war, including just before the deal extending the ceasefire was reached. Said Vance at the White House on Thursday, Trump, quote, is the only head of state in the entire world who is sympathetic to the nation of Israel at this moment in time. Quite an extraordinary statement that Donald Trump is the only head of state now sympathetic to Israel. Now, he may be right. He might be, which is, frankly, what many of us who generally support the right and the need for Israel to exist but abhor the way it's been run by the war criminal Benjamin Netanyahu, it is what many of us have said for years. What Israel has been doing, the way that they have been doing it, is ultimately not good for the defense of Israel. It has been harming them. As some of us have long tried to warn, even while being, you know, decried as anti-Israel by doing so. But you get to the point where there's only one country in the world who supports Israel. Now, I think he's overstating that case, but I think there's also some truth to it. Anyway, back to the supposed deal. Now, to be clear about it, I would much rather have this deal than not have this deal. Because I would prefer that the two sides here, or three if you count Israel, who's not actually a party to this agreement and has insisted it will do what it wants, no matter what that agreement says. But I would prefer that everyone stop fighting each other and killing each other and blowing up drinking water supply plants and killing civilians and spending hundreds of billions of taxpayer dollars to do it for no good reason whatsoever. So if this deal is what it takes, I'm okay with that. So it's not a surprise that, you know, I see the flaws in this deal, even if I support it. But apparently some have been surprised by how much Republicans and even Fox News seems to be pushing back on how bad Trump's deal apparently is, even on Trump and Republicans' own terms, with which I disagree, but you get the idea. Never mind that people like me, you know, have explained how horrible, what a historic blunder of epic proportions this whole thing was. But even the people that supported this terrible idea of going to war with Iran for all of the terrible reasons that Trump has invoked, they are now absolutely demolishing this deal that Trump has supposedly struck on the grounds that it gives pretty much everything to Iran that they wanted and achieves none of the strategic objectives that Trump claimed to be launching the war over in the first place. Just by way of one example, Fox News's Brian Kilmeade, one of the most, you know, loyal Republican Trumpers you can find, he ripped the memorandum of understanding between the U.S. and Iran during an interview on Wednesday with the far-right Hudson Institute's Rebecca Heinrichs, who had previously supported Trump's war.
2: Let's talk about the deal. What concerns you most about what we now know about this deal as we wait 2 days for the formal reading of the deal?
3: Well, first of all, Brian, I just want to say, I mean, Epic Fury was so successful and Economic Fury is so successful. And President Trump was right to initiate it. And we really have the Iranians in a vice, which is why I'm concerned that we would permit the Iranians access to their oil when as we relieve this blockade. They would essentially have billions of dollars back into the IRGC coffers. I know the vice president continues to say this would be conditions based, but as far as I can tell, this isn't even be put in escrow accounts to trap it to make sure that the IRGC complies. We have no reason to believe that they will. So they will be flooded with cash almost immediately. My second big concern is that the deal does recognize Iranian governance with other Gulf states over the Strait of Hormuz. Now, the Iranians will say they just want to collect environmental tolls. They're not going to call it tolls. They'll call it fees. That's tolls. Brian, that's worse than before Epic Fury. The United States cannot permit Iran to have coercive control over the Strait of Hormuz. And so to me, those are the two big ones tied with, I think, the fact that once you relieve sanctions, you really lose your leverage to enforce what we want on removing and dismantling Iran's nuclear program.
2: And what we're going to do is they have frozen funds, so it'll be $300 billion. It looks like they get it up front. It looks like they're going to be selling oil right up front. And it looks like after 60 days, they charge tolls with Oman. There's no way, because that's going to set a precedent for international waters and waterways around the world so that every big and small power does not want this to be a new trend. That'll blow everybody's budget, correct?
3: Yeah, I'm very concerned about that. I mean, to me, geopolitically, I think President Trump, again, had an incredible opportunity to wrest control of the Strait of Hormuz away from the Islamic Republic of Iran. China backs Iran. So the United States is in this Cold War, this great competition against the Chinese. We do not want China and its proxies to have coercive control over major waterways. If we set this precedent, you would expect the Chinese to be looking to do it in its region of the world as well. So I'm concerned about that. One more point, Brian, on the $300 billion. It is true that it's not going to be American taxpayers that are going to go to this fund, but the language that I've seen of the MOU says that the United States would help essentially get investments in Iran. Remember, Iran has not changed. Iran is still conducting industrial scale executions. They execute minors, little girls as little as 9. So this regime has not changed. It's devoted to the Islamic Republic, and we should not be giving any economic relief until this regime is gone or it demonstrates completely different behavior.
2: And the thing is, everything that you said, I think the president would say. I'm just wondering if the people that negotiated this have informed the president about what's in the page and a half he's going to read publicly on Friday.
3: The details of this agreement, as we've seen them, it does not look like we are the victors. It looks at best as though it is a tie, or in fact that the Iranians did pull some wins out, and there's no reason for it. The United States has the economic, the military advantage. President Trump was right to put the squeeze on them, and he continues to say it's no deal or it's a good deal. And I would just say we were in a much better place before we saw the details of this MOU. And unless President Trump can change this at the last minute and get good deals here, I would say that this memorandum of understanding is worse than not having it.
2: Right.
0: Ouch. Ouch. Some wins, a tie or some wins for Iran. And that's coming from people who are the biggest supporters of what Donald Trump is doing in Iran.
1: Yeah, and one thing that just really jumped out at me, she's like, oh, well, this is a much worse position than we were in before he signed the deal. No, we're in a much worse position than before he actually attacked Iran. Mm-hmm. I mean, the Republicans are very, very mad because the Iran war that Trump launched did not achieve what they wanted, but that's because it was not achievable. That's why previous presidents didn't do it.
0: My favorite part in that is Kilmeade wondering if the, quote, the people who negotiated this have informed the president about what's in the page and a half that he signed. It's only a page and a half. Does he need people to inform him about what is in a page and a half? Even he can't read that himself, a page and a half? For the record, the JCPOA, the 2015 Obama nuclear deal with Iran that Trump called the worst deal ever made in the history of the world, that was 159 pages long. It took 20 months to negotiate. Do you think Trump read that deal before tearing it up as the worst deal ever made, if you can't even read a page and a half? On Thursday, before signing this memorandum of understanding at Versailles, Trump couldn't help but take one more shot at Obama's successful deal that was won without firing a shot or spending hundreds of billions of American taxpayer dollars.
4: I mean, the JCPOA done by Obama, he handed them $1.7 billion in cash. They tried to bribe their way out of it. And you know what the Iranians did? They laughed at Obama and they said he's a stupid son of a bitch. Okay, thank you very much, everybody.
3: Thank you, Brian. Thank you, Brian.
0: Unbelievable. For the record, Trump's deal gives some $300 billion to Iran, not including tens of billions in unfrozen assets. Obama gave Iran $1.7 billion, again, of frozen assets, gave of their own money back. And the billions that they will be able to make from Trump lifting sanctions as part of the deal? Who's actually the stupid son of a bitch here? Well, if you listen to the folks on Fox News, the stupid son of a bitch at this point is Donald Trump.
3: The details of this agreement, as we've seen them, it does not look like we are the victors.
5: This doesn't feel like a victory.
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7: Iran is the biggest winner of all this.
8: Trump stages an Iran retreat.
9: Tremendous foreign policy blunder.
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13: Inexplicable. A disaster.
14: They've played him like a violin.
0: And that's all on Fox News. In truth, however, I think even Trump knows that he blew this one. I mean, if you saw him on Wednesday in Europe at the G7, he looking haggard, exhausted during a rambling press conference at the G7 on Wednesday, he answered questions about this, which suggested, as Walter Eininkel over at Daily Kos observes, even Trump seemed to, the way his remarks, his body language seemed to suggest that even he doesn't sound confident in his own deal. Eininkel describes the presser as a, quote, blunderbuss of deranged threats and assertions concerning the supposed deal with Iran. At one point, Trump claimed that he personally made sure to include in the deal a condition that prohibits anyone from selling nuclear weapons to Iran, vowing to launch a nuclear war himself if they did so.
4: People found it okay. These guys didn't, in all fairness, but some people, but I didn't like it. Said it won't develop. I said, what happens if they should buy? I don't know. It's pretty, very dangerous for somebody to sell, because whoever sells them a nuclear weapon will get nuked themselves. If they sold a nuclear weapon, only a few that could do it, they would be nuked. They wouldn't have that country long. So it's a very dangerous thing for somebody to do. But I wanted it in there.
0: So you hear that? China, France, India, Israel, North Korea, Russia, Pakistan, and the UK? Eininkel quips. A tired, unhinged man is putting you on notice. Trump went on to characterize Iranians, one of the most sophisticated nations in the Middle East, much less the entire world, as, quote, a primitive culture.
4: Frankly, you know, they have in one way a primitive culture, but it's also a genius primitive culture. They're very smart people, very good negotiators, but so are we.
0: A genius primitive culture who has clearly outfoxed the guy who is supposed to be the master negotiator. We have heard it over and over and over. I don't have time to play the Fox News montage of all of his sycophants describing what a master negotiator Donald Trump is. As for the deal itself, well, Trump didn't have much to say about that other than it might not even be a deal at all.
4: then it's a memorandum of understanding. If it doesn't get done in 60 days, that's all right. We go back to bombing. You know, I don't want to do that because it's so good. But we might have to, because we're never going to let them have a nuclear weapon. But they've agreed not to, and you'll see that very clearly in the agreement.
0: Yeah, they've agreed not to. You'll see that very clearly in the agreement, the hard-fought, hard-won agreement from the master negotiator, Donald Trump. They've agreed to not have a nuclear weapon. They also agreed to that back in the 1970s when they signed the nuclear non-proliferation deal. And just in case you had concerns, they did so again explicitly in the 2015 Obama agreement, in the very preamble of the 159-page agreement that Donald Trump absolutely did not read a single page of, but because he, didn't read it and doesn't know it, I'll repeat it again, exactly what it says in the preamble. Quote, Iran reaffirms that under no circumstances will Iran ever seek, develop, or acquire any nuclear weapons. We will see what happens with this agreement. We will see if it makes it through the weekend, much less the next 60 days. Frankly, I hope that it does. But from the way, Donald Trump sounded and looked, we'll see if he makes it through the weekend, much less the next 60 days. I don't know. Everything, he does, turns to crap or turns to green filled with algae. But now, even Fox News seems to be turning on him. And as they say, when you've lost Fox News, well, we will see what happens next. We will see if this deal lasts longer than the reflecting pool did before it failed and turned green. For us, speaking of, the Green News Report is next. I'm Brad Friedman. You're listening to the Bradcast. Hey, this is Brad. 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From Desi Doyen and myself, thank you.

Welcome back. It's the Bradcast. I'm Brad Friedman from bradblog.com. I'm just going to go on the record here, right at the top. And, you know, we don't make predictions on this show, but I'm going to go ahead

0: So, you know, the thing about the why Trump decided to capitulate to Iran, big oil CEOs warned him that their reserves were running out, not just for big oil, but around the world, and that that was getting to a very dangerous place where it would actually cause damage to operations and facilities, and that the economy would totally tank in July or August.
1: I thought we didn't have to worry about that. I thought we were energy independent here in the U.S. We don't have to worry about things like that. We don't have to worry about what's going on around the world.
0: Yeah, that's a lie, too.
1: What?
0: Yeah.
1: So Trump told the oil companies told him to end this war. They told him to pull up those ocean things around the world. The only one he will listen to, not Fox News, but the fossil fuel industry. As once again clear in our latest Green News Report.
2: Think about all the pollution, all these the oil spills in the Persian Gulf. These consequences would be there for generations.
0: U.S. signs agreement with Iran to halt military action, but the war's pollution is another matter. Weather whiplash as southeastern U.S. careens from drought to deluge. Plus,
3: I'm here at the newly renovated reflecting pool. It's painted American flag blue. And the Democrats are going to tell you, oh, there's green algae. It looks so bad.
0: Bright green algae overtakes D.C.'s reflecting pool.
1: All of those stories and more straight ahead from BradBlog.com. I'm Brad Friedman.
0: And I'm Desi Doyen.
1: Stand by for 6 minutes of independent green news, politics, analysis, and snarky comment.
3: But there's pool guys cleaning it up right now. No other president would do that. But President Trump is still cleaning it up.
1: That's right. Cleaning up the mess that he made. Is he talking about the reflecting pool or Iran? Take your pick. This is your Green News Report. Okay, Desi Doyen, which mess of Donald Trump's are you starting with today?
0: Well, first, during the G7 summit in France on Wednesday, Donald Trump and Iran's leaders remotely signed a memorandum of understanding to halt military action for 60 days and open the Strait of Hormuz while negotiating a final agreement.
1: What other president would do that?
0: The text indicates that Trump gave major concessions to Iran, including lifting sanctions on Iran's oil exports. Not covered in the agreement are the long-term impacts of all the pollution unleashed by the conflict across the Persian Gulf, like spills from missile attacks on oil and gas facilities and ships in the strait, and the black oily rain that contaminated Tehran's water supplies after the bombing of a crude oil storage depot.
1: Well, don't worry about that. They also destroyed the water plant.
0: Bottom line, Iran now knows that it can shut down the previously free Strait of Hormuz at any time for leverage. Here in the U.S., Tropical Storm Arthur, the first named storm of the 2026 Atlantic hurricane season, is a major flooding threat for 26 million people across southeastern Gulf states. Mm. The storm has already killed at least two people in Texas. Forecasters warn Arthur is a slow-moving rainmaker, and the risk of life-threatening flooding rainfall will persist for days. The southeast has gone from drought to deluge, from its driest spring on record to getting hit with extreme rainfall just weeks later.
1: And we were told it was going to be an easy storm season this year.
0: Not yet. In the nation's capital, algae has spread across the Lincoln Memorial reflecting pool.
1: Sad.
0: Just days after Trump's multi-million dollar renovation with a quickie no-bid contract to a swimming pool company, which internal documents show steeply inflated their profit margin on the project. The Interior Department says it is working on solutions, but algae is a persistent problem for the pool. Experts say that when Trump had the pool surface painted dark blue, he made the problem worse because darker colors retain more heat and warmer water promotes algae blooms. Turns out, science matters.
1: Yes, let me guess. He didn't check with any scientists.
0: The Trump administration announced this week that it will pay $765 million to another offshore wind developer to walk away, reimbursing the company for terminating its four wind leases off the coasts of New York, California, and Maine.
1: Unbelievable.
0: The private company instead will build new natural gas plants in the Midwest. Mm. The move comes after the Trump administration pledged $750 million in taxpayer funding to bail out the declining coal industry.
1: Jerks.
0: Finally, this week marks the 47th anniversary of then-President Jimmy Carter's installation of solar panels and a solar water heater on the roof of the White House in 1979. Installed in the wake of the 1970s Arab oil embargo that caused skyrocketing prices and a U.S. recession, Carter tried to promote federal investment in development and deployment of renewable energy to begin reducing America's deep dependence on oil.
4: A generation from now, this solar heater can either be a curiosity, a museum piece, an example of a road not taken, or it can be just a small part of one of the greatest ventures ever undertaken by the American people, harnessing the power of the sun to enrich our lives as we move away from our crippling dependence on foreign oil.
0: Ronald Reagan removed those solar panels a few years later. But today, thanks to federal investments by President Biden, solar energy has now overtaken coal in the U.S. electricity mix.
1: For much more on all of these stories and the ones we couldn't get to, check out our newly redesigned website at greennews.bradblog.com. 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I'm Brad Friedman.
0: And I'm Desi Doyen.
1: And this has been your Green News Report.
5: Up all

0: Mm-hmm.
1: Yeah, and if you're wondering what happened to those White House solar panels that Ronald Reagan stripped off the roof of the White House a couple of years after that, well, they were purchased at a bargain price by a college in Maine where they continued to generate power for many years. Mm-hmm. And now their legacy still reverberates in right now. Eventually, the panels have been split up, of course, mm-hmm. and now they are museum pieces scattered around the United States and China.
0: So Jimmy Carter on China.
1: Yeah. Huh.
0: Well, that's interesting. Jimmy Carter was right on all of the above. He doesn't know what'll happen in the generations ahead. These could be museum pieces. These could be proof of concepts. It looks like they were all of the above.
1: Yep.
0: And frankly, had we listened to Jimmy Carter, we would possibly not even be in this mess that we are in right now, driven as usual by fossil fuels.
1: From one oil shock to another oil shock 50 years later, but we're in a much better position now. Solar and wind, batteries and renewables are actually now commercially available for consumers as well. So we'll see how this
0: one
1: turns out.
0: And thanks to Donald Trump and his stupid war in Iran, we are accelerating the move to all of the above.
1: Yeah.
0: Thank you very much, Desi Doyen, our producer. Got to get out. My thanks to all of you for spending a portion of your day or night with us. If you missed any portion of today's program or you'd like to share it with someone you know, love, or hate, or just want to give it a second listen, you can do so for free at our really cool, newly designed website, bradblog.com. 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I am bradcast@bradblog.com. And on the social medias, I am simply The Brad Blog. I'll see you at all of the above. Until we see you here next time, I'm Brad Friedman. Good luck, world.

0: I'm Rick Smith, and this is Labor History in 2. On this day in labor history, the year was 1935. That was the day more than 1,000 locked-out dock workers battled police forces in Vancouver, British Columbia, in the Battle of Ballantyne Pier. The dispute began weeks earlier when the Shipping Federation locked out dock workers at Powell River using scabs to unload and load cargo. Shipping magnates feared communist leadership had taken over the company unions they established in the 1920s. Workers at other ports in British Columbia now refused to handle Powell River cargo and were also locked out. Hot cargoing was the main issue, but dockers also demanded higher wages, union recognition, and fair dispatching. The previous year's West Coast waterfront strike had put dock workers everywhere in a fighting mood. In Vancouver, dockers ousted management lackeys from their union and voted in a radical leadership during a recent election. Shipping bosses, local politicians, and businessmen all cried Bolshevik menace. They formed a Citizens League and prepared for battle. And on this day, striking dockers marched to Ballantyne Pier, where they had been denied the right to picket. They were determined to stop the scabbing and intended to confront the scabs directly. Led by World War I veteran Mickey O'Rourke, dockers were abruptly stopped at the pier entrance by Vancouver police. Immediately, they were beaten and tear-gassed by club-wielding police and despised specials. Soon, British Columbia Provincial Police and Royal Canadian Mounted Police emerged to join in on the assault. The fighting continued for 3 hours. Police horses trampled many as they tried to escape. Scores were hospitalized and arrested. The strike dragged on for months and ended in defeat. But dockers would win the war through 10 years of hard, dedicated organizing that culminated with an ILWU charter in 1945.
1: Hello, this is Terrence McNally. Here's my 2008 conversation with Robert Coles, Harvard professor, author of 75 books, including the Pulitzer-winning 6-volume Children of Crisis. He died June 4th at the age of 97. Andrew Greeley once wrote in the Chicago Tribune, "Who and what is Robert Coles? Social scientist, humanist, political activist, psychiatrist, minstrel, wandering storyteller, mystic, wise man, poet, dissenter, and, yes, I'll use the word, secular saint." According to the New York Times obit, Dr. Coles variously described himself as a doctor, child psychiatrist, wanderer, oral historian, social anthropologist, teacher, friend, storyteller, busybody, nuisance, and idiosyncratic oddball. Coles was awarded a MacArthur Fellowship in 1981, the Presidential Medal of Freedom in 1998, and the National Humanities Medal in 2001. We lost a valuable human being.

0: Hello, and welcome to KPFK and Free Forum. I'm Terry McNally. Andrew Greeley wrote in the Chicago Tribune about today's guest. Who and what is Robert Coles? Social scientist, humanist, political activist, psychiatrist, minstrel, wandering storyteller, mystic, wise man, poet, dissenter, and yes, I'll use the word secular saint. I invite anyone to Google the books of Robert Coles. He has written prolifically on a broad range of topics, but consistently on subjects that matter. Much of his work is about story. Much is about children. Some is about poverty, about art, about spirit, about meaning. Coles' technique is to get to know people, ask them significant questions, and simply let them speak. He strongly believes that people's stories speak for themselves. I plan to talk with him today about the power of story, the story of Thanksgiving, the story of this moment of multiple crises and the emergence of Obama, and about his newest book, Minding the Store, Great Writings About Business. What might it say to and about today's crises when it appears that business and finance have lost their way? On Free Forum, we explore the lives, the work, the ideas of individuals that I suspect have pieces of the puzzle of a world that just might work. We look at new, innovative, provocative approaches to business, environment, health, science, politics, culture, all based on the fact that I believe we can do better, and I want to find out how. 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Robert Coles is the former James Agee Professor of Social Ethics at Harvard University, where he taught at Harvard Business School and Harvard Law School. His work has been recognized with numerous awards, including a Pulitzer Prize for general nonfiction in 73 for his series of books, Children of Crisis, which is really an amazing work of five books in which basically, as I've said, children do most of the talking. He won a MacArthur Genius Grant in 1981, the Presidential Medal of Freedom in 1998, and the National Humanities Medal in 2001. He co-founded the magazine Double Take, a high-quality magazine which documented the lives of ordinary people with photographs and articles. He's written over 75 books, including the Pulitzer Prize-winning Children of Crisis, best-selling The Moral Intelligence of Children, The Spiritual Intelligence of Children, The Call of Stories, Growing Up Poor, Bruce Springsteen's America, and his newest, Minding the Store, Great Writing About Business from Tolstoy to Now, of which he is co-editor. Welcome, Robert Coles, to Free Forum.
1: Well, thank you for having me.
0: Robert, it's a pleasure to have you on. As I said in the intro, what I want to do is talk about story. What drew you to story? Your understanding of what you mean when you say story, and then look at some things in the world through the prism of story. So, first of all, what do you mean when you say story?
1: Well, by stories, I mean a person talking about himself or herself and giving those words some kind of coherence so that another person can listen and understand. And then there are writers who take the voices in their minds and put them down on paper in words with the same intention. They take out of what William James, an American psychologist, called blooming, buzzing confusion of everyday life. The storyteller pulls it together and finds a story and at a coherence that makes sense to another person. So storytelling, in a way, is affirming who we are. That we're the creature of language. Unlike all the other creatures that populate this planet, we use words and we pull them together in order to connect with other people. That's what storytelling is about. If you stop and think about the oldest books, including going back to the Bible, there are stories in those books which are meant to illustrate what it is that the particular person speaking and or writing had in mind.
0: Okay, I know that one of your Harvard colleagues for many years, Stephen Jay Gould, he actually says that human beings are the primate who tells stories.
1: Well, that's a very nice way of putting it, and I would certainly agree with that. You know, the American novelist Walker Percy used to talk about this, and he'd say, if you want a definition of what a human being is, the definition could probably begin with that use of language to convey to another person a story. And that's, by the way, what do we do as parents with our children? We bring them up by telling them one story after another in order to make sense of this world for them. And by the way, as we're doing so, we're making sense for ourselves yet again. And of course, a story is a two-way street. You tell a story to someone, they listen, and you respond to their attentiveness and listening, and in a sense, you hear your own story amplified through the other person's reaction.
0: Mm-hmm. Right.
1: And the great novelist, E.M. Forster, who once put it very brilliantly, and I think I mentioned that in the book, he said very tersely, only connect. And what he meant by connect is talk to someone else in such a way that they get what you're saying, and you in turn learn from them their reaction to that.
0: So it's that dynamic between the teller and the listener in which the story actually lives.
1: That's right, the teller and the listener. You said it very well just then.
0: Thank you. Let me ask you a couple of other things about it, because some people would say, oh, there's a formal structure to story, or at least there's a traditional or a classical. You know, Aristotle says it, the screenplay teachers say it, in which you've got protagonist, inciting incident, goal, and that it's the pursuit of that goal, overcoming obstacles and so on, that is the story. But it sounds like you say a story can happen without a lot of those sort of pieces, as long as it's someone making cohesive sense of life.
1: That's right. Well, of course, you start bringing up Aristotle, or for that matter, Freud, or any of the great people, whether it be in philosophy or psychology or whatever. Of course, they will analyze what we're talking about, and they'll come up with their analytic constructions. But you don't have to get that complicated, if I may say so, to get to the heart of the matter. And the heart of the matter, I think, is the mind and heart of one person moving out to the world and through language conveying some interest in understanding, and maybe understanding another person through conversation and through shared discussions, usually the sharing of stories. I happen to be a child psychiatrist, and I've watched children for years, over the years, learn how to tell stories, and I've seen the wonderful satisfaction, heard it in their voices and seen it on their faces when they know how to say something that is understood by another person. And one young lady, she was only 7 years old, I'll never forget, she turned to me and she said, you know, I have a friend, and we tell each other what happened during the day, and then at the end we always say something like, well, that's the story of today. And I said, oh, my God. She doesn't need to write a book like me. She has it right there.
0: And she has it every day.
1: She can read anything. She can study philosophy or psychology. She just knew it out of her humanity.
0: Absolutely. Let me ask then, what drew you to story? And I'm going to set that up by saying that in your work, your early work, when you were working as a child psychiatrist and you were writing in psychology and so on, you didn't go for a lot of what the field was going for at that point. As I said at the top, you let people speak for themselves. What drew you to story?
1: Well, what drew me to stories is that as I became interested in them, I realized that I was getting closer to my own humanity, never mind those of the people I was involved with, in the sense that I was being given pause about what this life does mean. But let me give you an example. When I was learning to be a doctor, I'll never forget, we had a polio epidemic in Boston, and the children, and a lot of kids were in the children's hospital then. That's before the Salk vaccine came into use. We're talking about the 1950s before that vaccine. But I will never forget a boy lying on his back, paralyzed from the waist down. He couldn't move his legs. And he turned to me and he told me that he's worried about me.
0: Worried about you?
1: Yeah, and I looked at him and I said, wow, why are you worried about me? He said, well, you're tired. You're working so hard. And then I said, well, I guess you're right. What would you suggest that I do? And then I was stunned. He said, well, you could go and take a rest. But what I think you might do is just go and get a good book that tells you a good story that relaxes you. I'll never forget it. And I thought, this kid knows a lot better about psychology and psychiatry than I do.
0: Wow.
1: What I needed is to kind of pull myself together and maybe stop and think about what I was doing and why I was doing it.
0: Yeah, and it sounds like, I mean...
1: moment. I can still picture it, and I can see him.
0: Mm. Well, one thing that's wonderful in that is it is both a child and it is story. I mean, what then became very much the focus of your work for, what, 20 years?
1: Well, it became the focus of my work from when I started doing this work. You're absolutely right, around 1960, so we're talking about a half a century.
0: Oh, my God.
1: Of listening to people all over the world. I'll never forget, I went with one of my sons to South Africa, at that time under apartheid, and I got to meet some kids, both the Afrikaner kids, the English-speaking white kids, and also, of course, the kids who were African. I heard different stories from each group about what was happening in that nation at the time. And then I'll never forget one of the kids who actually came from a rather conservative Afrikaner background. He turned to me and he said, you're hearing all sides of the story. He said, that's the way he put it. I said, I'm trying to. He said, well, are you going to pull a story out of this that everyone can pay attention to? I said, I guess that's my job as a writer. But you'll notice he was talking about stories as told, and in a way as told by the one who hears stories, namely, in this case, me. But we all do that with one another. We listen to others, we interpret what we've heard, and then we tell it to other people, as do people when they give an account to someone of what happened to them that day, including the people they met, heard from, talked to, and now, in a summary form, go over it with another person.
0: Right, right. One of the things I actually talk to a lot of nonprofits and foundations when I'm not on the radio about communicating their message, and I encourage them that the most powerful tool that they have is compelling human stories. And one of the things two of the things that I say, and I'm just going to get your feedback on this, when I'm trying to get them to transition from writing reports or dealing in sort of a dead language of academia or science or something, to bring it to life. And one of the ways that I say that most brings it to life is snatches of dialogue. And it's interesting, in every example you've gone to, it's the actual words that someone spoke to you 50 years ago, 30 years ago, that are what you are passing on at this moment years later.
1: That's right. And that's, you know, we're the creature who not only speaks to others and listens to them and understands, but we're, in a way, I'll put it this way, we're the creature who remembers and then takes that remembrance, as one novelist put it, remembrance of things past. We take that remembrance and convey it to other people in our own way, making a story out of larger stories, whether they be the larger stories of what we've gone through in a particular day or over the years, or the particular story of a book, of an article, or for that matter, something they heard on the radio or seen or saw on television. And that's who we are. The one who listens, watches, then connects the heard and the seen into the coherence of a story that is, you want to call it a tale, you want to call it a narrative, whatever. It's the person realizing his or her humanity through sentences that accumulate and become ultimately, may I call it, an unfolding of what was, so that the other person might understand that and maybe make a part of his or her life.
0: So storytelling
1: comes near to what that expression, I thou.
0: Mm-hmm.
1: Storytelling is the medium that I and thou connect.
0: Mm-hmm. And it is what the power of the story, or the reason that people go to it and exchange it, is for themselves understanding and then for connection?
1: I think it's for both.
0: Yeah.
1: I think it's very hard for us to understand without the companionship, shall I put it, of connection, which is what we learn when we're children, because, remember, it's our mothers and fathers and grandparents and others in the home who are adult, who enable us through words to make sense of the world, and the enablement is often done through telling something, through constructing a story that makes sense to the person who is, after all, trying to grow up and figure things out.
0: Okay, it's interesting you just began to talk about the place of story in family, because one of the questions that is on my mind is, today's Tuesday, Thursday will be Thanksgiving. And I want to ask you the question, what is the story of Thanksgiving at this time in America? And what does this holiday that is neither religious nor patriotic, really, and yet is an essential American holiday, perhaps the only one that isn't either religious or patriotic, and the holiday, it seems to me, that most brings families together, I think even more than Christmas, people... That's what Thanksgiving's about, is that they will get together with their multi-generational or even their in-laws, their interwoven families and so on. What does Thanksgiving mean to people?
1: Well, you put it very well. What Thanksgiving means ultimately is a way of commemorating human experience. In this case, the human experience that enabled this country to begin, namely people, after all, they crossed an ocean. I wasn't getting on a jet plane or even a big fast Queen Mary or Queen Elizabeth like those old ships were before they were replaced by airplanes. But these were people, in a very tough way, had to cross the ocean without the usual things that we take for granted in travel. And they came upon a whole new world, and they landed on that rock, and they, in a way, gave thanks to God, gave thanks to one another, gave thanks to fate, chance, and accidents, you could put it, but somehow through all the difficulties and turmoil, they got there. And there they were looking at one another, trying to figure out, what do we do next?
0: Exactly.
1: And when you try to do that, let's face it, what do? You stop maybe and have something to eat. You look at one another and you're thankful. And then you say, well, let's celebrate. Here we are, which is what we do on Thanksgiving. This is a new country founded by people who came from all over the world, who were taking a chance, crossing an ocean, coming into a new world and saying to one another at Thanksgiving, by golly, one way or another, at one time or another, we came here and look what we did. We built something up out of this. So Thanksgiving, in a way, is a way of honoring the birth and then the growth and development of a whole new nation, a whole new world, uniting it all together in the United States of America, which is also the United experiences that make up America. That's what the story

0: but it's about a nation's story as pinpointed in one moment in it.
1: Right.
0: You could call it a founding story that then becomes a national moment of pause and reflection and thanksgiving equals celebration and gratitude.
1: Right. Let me ask you, if you will, one thing I was thinking about is, so families are going to be driving and flying and so on back to join each other this year at Thanksgiving. And I'm curious what you sense the feeling may be this year. We were sold fear for most of the last 8 years as a political tool, and yet now I sense that the fear is real. The future is uncertain. Times are tough for young families. The future is going to be tough, perhaps for children, tougher than it has been, and they're really scary for seniors. The parents and grandparents that are coming together who aren't sure where their pensions are going to be or their home value that they've lost. What do you sense is going to be that American story this Thanksgiving, facing the economic and financial crises that are emerging and all around them?
0: Well, you know, I think it's going to be literally a time of Thanksgiving, frankly, because instead of having a sentence that ends with a period or an exclamation mark, I'd have it with a few semicolons in it, because there are a series of stories within any statement that one would want to make about, for instance, how what we're all going to be thinking of come Thursday. And I'd put it this way. Yes, listen, just a few years ago, the nation was hit, the 9/11 hit. Now we're struggling through an economic period of difficulty, which, of course, we've done many times before in the history of this country. In fact, history ought to remind us that what we're going through is part of a continuing saga in which there have been ups and downs in the economy, and yes, a saga in which the country has faced danger either abroad or at home, and in this case, never so immediately at home as at 9/11. But I think people on the whole, you know, what we all know is we may have had our troubles, whether it be 9/11 or more recently some economic turndowns. Let's face it, this is still the richest, most powerful country in the world. And by powerful, I don't mean only militarily. It's powerful because it has an enormous moral, even spiritual, tradition to it, which is of from many one, and a belief, you know, a belief in the destiny of humanity, that people are created and equal, mind you, and endowed with certain inalienable rights, right in our political documents, right in our historical documents of the Constitution and the Declaration of Independence, is everything that I think people on a Thanksgiving can say to themselves, by golly, thank God we're here in this great country. Think of all the other countries and the empires and the boasts of this or that national system. But this country has gone on now, let's face it, for three centuries, from the 17th century now through into the 21st. And here we are, a great country, I might say so, and I don't think this is national egoism. We might say that we're the envy of the world.
1: Well, let me go into that a little bit with you, Professor Coles. You've written a lot, actually, about, or the words of, people who have been let down by society. A lot of the people who dealt with poverty or dealt with discrimination and so on. And let me first lay out what I see as a crisis in our country, and it links to your book about business as well. So just let me set this up for a second, and then I want you to respond to this. I see our country going through a crisis of accountability, that we had the corporate crises a few years ago of Enron, WorldCom, Adelphia, and so on, which it turned out the problem wouldn't have been as bad if the accounting firms, the Arthur Andersons and so on,

0: had been doing their job of providing the accountability to these people that were getting so corrupt and creative, shall we say. And so there, the problem was much worse, and people lost much more because accountability wasn't there where it should be. Iraq has been funded for 5 years by emergency supplementals. I ask people why this is, why we don't recognize that this is an ongoing expense and should be part of the regular budget, why the Democrats, when they got into Congress, didn't take that on. And the word I get is that then Congress would have to be accountable. As long as they keep it as an emergency supplemental, it's kind of off the books almost. Then we have the financial crisis, where these exotic instruments, the derivatives, the credit default swaps, and so on, were being okayed by the Standard & Poor's and the Moody's, again, the firms that were supposed to provide the accountability but didn't. So in all three cases, we have massive failure, and the failure is made much worse and the cost much greater because the people who are supposed to be in place to provide accountability are not. What does that say about our culture and our society and the story of America?
1: Well, look. Sometimes we make mistakes, and sometimes things don't work out. There are flaws in any collection of human beings and in any society. But allowing for those flaws, I would like, especially in a Thanksgiving week, to emphasize the positive side, that through all these mistakes and errors, let's face it, here we are, and we've done pretty well. And I'm not going to defend some of the practices that we now witness or read about, whether it be in the business world or the political world. Mistakes, you bet they're made, but that's part of also a democracy, that when people are given that kind of personal leeway, either individually or in the political realm, then, of course, you don't have a dictatorship, and you don't have a unified thing. You have voices talking to one another, telling different stories and interpreting the world in different ways. But I think what ultimately what we say about what you've just mentioned is that flaws and limitations and hunches that weren't realized and hopes that weren't realized, the country nevertheless persists. There are millions who continue to be at the edge, and I in no way want to whistle Dixie about that. I know that there are serious problems. Lord knows I've spent my lifetime, as you pointed out, witnessing them and writing about them. But, you know, even the children I went through, got to know, who went through the horrible circumstances they did, they were young Americans, and they knew the value of this country. And some of them, I'm telling you, for all their difficulties, they had the American flag nearby, and they knew the story of this country, and they knew that they themselves were actors and actresses in that continuing historical drama, which is what this country is.
0: Okay, we're at the halfway point. I'm Terry McNally. I'm speaking with Robert Coles. He's a longtime Harvard professor. He's the winner of many awards, from the Pulitzer to the Presidential Medal of Freedom, author of over 75 books. And I really do recommend people go to Google, check out what he's written about, whether it's about childhood, about crisis, about poverty, about art, et cetera, et cetera. His current book is called Minding the Store, great writing about business. Hello, this is Terrence McNally. You're listening to my 2008 conversation with Robert Coles, who spent a lifetime listening to people and told their stories. Coles died June 4th at the age of 97.
2: Let me go to what I asked you before. In your book about Bruce Springsteen, which might be a surprise to some people, you wrote a book called Bruce Springsteen's America, The People Listening and a Poet Singing, and it was both about the words of Springsteen as a poet and about the meaning that Americans, folks of all sorts, find in his words. One of the things you said was that he was able to avoid the nation over praising of false patriotism and the nation over slamming of false attacks and so on, and sort of find that middle ground where real people are. I'm not attempting to slam the country, but I'm troubled
0: that's what I'm saying, is I'm troubled by when you have a freewheeling culture, an entrepreneurial culture, a risk-taking society as we do, then it seems to me those accountability places of accounting firms or Standard & Poor's or so, you, it becomes all the more important. And when that, when I see a time after time that falling away, then I'm nervous about something deeper going wrong in at the core of all this. Some thoughts about that. You've looked at things for with a much longer perspective than I.
1: Well, look, in the midst of progress and hopes being realized, there are disappointments and there are difficulties. Look, look what happened to this country recently. It's not the first time people invaded our airspace, killed people right in their hometown and at work, and there is a feeling of vulnerability. And by the way, I think the stronger you are, the more vulnerable you are, in the sense that you're an object of envy and rivalry. You're a reminder to others of their own disappointments and the pain that they're going through. So I think when you're first, in an ironic way, you're vulnerable, and there's a price to be paid, which we are witnessing now as this country deals with a lot of people in different continents who want to hurt us because we're who we are. We're the world's leading nation. We have an unparalleled amount of power and strength, and those folks want to take it away from us, to be blunt about it. There's vulnerability in strength, and where there is an effort for unity, there are those fragments of disagreement. And, of course, disagreement, by the way, is a healthy sign
0: right.
1: in a society. If you have everyone agreeing with everyone else, you begin to wonder what kind of country you're living in, but not in this country.
0: Well,
1: there are sectional disagreements. There are disagreements based on occupation and on national backgrounds and all, and on race but whatever. But look, somehow the whole thing comes together.
0: Yeah, I'm actually less in this question less concerned about the attacks from abroad, as from a sort of loss of moral compass internally, that we are allowing our, as I said, we're a risk-taking society, and so it's good if some rules, some standards are in place so that that can flourish rather than become dangerous. And that's really more the point I was making, but I will set that aside. Let me ask you if you could reflect for a moment. As I'm listening to you, both the sound of the conversation and the content of the conversation, I'm reminded of Studs Terkel, who passed away just recently. Could you reflect just a little bit on who Studs Terkel was and how your work might compare?
1: Studs Terkel, he was a hero of mine, a wonderful hero. I knew him. I met him. I was on his radio talk. I sat with him and drove with him in Chicago while he pointed places out to me. He was a great American historian. You want to call him a social historian? You want to call him a journalist? You want to call him a writer? Whatever you want to call him, he was a great American who was watchful of the country and paid enormous attention to it by listening, and very important, by getting others to say what they saw and heard so that their voices, their experiences, their memories became part of a collective national experience. Because after all, for millions of people, Studs Terkel, among other things, was a great and continuing teacher. That's what he was, a social observer who knew how to get other people to work with him, and together they told America about itself.
0: Mm-hmm. I often say that one of the reasons that I do interviews, and one of my hopes, is that I can teach while learning.
1: Well, I think that's what a person like you and me does. He's, after all, we're teachers in a way, using, of course, in the best sense of the word using, better would be calling upon others to be colleagues, co-teachers, in interviews, in conversations, or doing it by picking up a book that a particular person has put words on and put the words into the book and turning the book into a kind of companion.
2: Mm-hmm. Let me ask you.
1: We're about human companionship connected to our national experience. We're all American companions in the story, the developing story of this country.
2: Mm-hmm. That's the voice of Robert Coles. Let me ask you, what you've observed happening to storytelling while you've been watching it and participating in it, and one of my questions is, have you thought about the role of the new social networking culture in which, the Facebooks and the MySpaces and all of that sort of thing, in which everyone gets to produce and publish the narrative of their life on a daily and sometimes multiple times in a daily basis, there's some sort of an interactive nature there, which I think is something we haven't seen perhaps ever.
1: Well, I think we're doing a lot of that kind of interaction. I'm a little too old to be familiar with it the way my children and grandchildren are, but the computer, let's face it, is an instrument of human communication. And through the computer, among other new modes of connection, people are learning about one another and trying to understand through that experience the world they live in. Now, of course, like in all human connection, there can be flaws and mistakes, because people can take an instrument of communication and turn it into an instrument of hurtfulness, which we do with words when we speak to people, and there's no guarantee that a machine like a computer is going to eliminate what the Bible would remind us is our sinful side. You don't need the Bible to be reminded of that. Anyone who observes his or her fellow human beings, including himself or herself, will be reminded that we all have those moments when we don't exactly live up to what we hope we'd like to live up to. And I think these new methods of communication through videos and through computers are yet another instance of human beings speaking, listening, observing, trying to understand, perhaps with technological assistance. But let's face it, whatever technology does, it's going to always have to be used by people who have a brain and then have a language that they resort to either by speaking or writing or reading or whatever it is that enables that human connection that we've been talking about in this program.
2: Book that is your latest book, which you co-edited with Albert Lafarge, called Minding the Store, great writing about business, I read that it grew out of a course that you taught at Harvard Business School and elsewhere, in which you asked future money market managers, risk arbitrageurs, to pause for a semester and reflect on the ethical dimensions of their work. Now, if we go back to my earlier question about the crisis we find ourselves in because perhaps some of those ethics were questionable, what was your experience? How long did you teach that course? And what was your experience about those young business students and the ethical dimensions of the work they were going to go into?
1: Well, I taught a course at Harvard Business School that was basically based on literature. Writers such as John Updike or Cheever or Tolstoy or others told stories which then connected to human reality. And remember, business is about human reality. And those stories basically got some of those students going, because I still hear from them. They remember particular moments in a seminar in which we discussed the Tolstoy story or the Cheever story, the housebreaker of Shady Hill. If the listeners of this program do nothing else but get a copy of that book, but get a copy of John Cheever's story, The Housebreaker of Shady Hill, or Leo Tolstoy's story, Master and Man. Those two stories tell so much about what American business has been about, and as a matter of fact, what's going on now in the business world, because in the Cheever story, there's a story about a businessman who rusts a little bit too much for his neighbor's wealth, and maybe even considers taking something away from the neighbor's house, even as sometimes businesses have gotten in one another's way, and sometimes it even becomes illegal, as we're witnessing when we read some of the stories about business and Tolstoy's stories about the dependence of the so-called boss and the worker, and how they need one another. We're back to what I've been talking about earlier about I, thou, and this is what those storytellers do. And the students who took that course, and I gave it for about 10 years, and who are now in the business world, I get letters from them all the time telling me that there'll be a moment when they're either going through something in their own business or their own personal lives, or when they're reading the paper or watching television or on the computer, when they stop and think about what Tolstoy said, or wrote, rather, and what Updike or Cheever or others in that book. If I have to say so myself, I didn't write the book. I pulled these stories together. But Albert LaFarge and I pulled together a collection of stories that connect the reader to the world of commerce, to the world of stores, to the world of businesses, to the world, yes, of us who buy and purchase and hope and aspire and maybe hope to climb a ladder or two, a rung or two up a particular ladder. But they're wonderful ways, those stories, of looking not only at business, but ourselves who are either in business or would like to be, or who purchase from businesses or work at those businesses.
2: Well, let me ask you, though, in terms of they were looking at the ethical dimensions of business. It looks to me, I mean, that the failures in the way that, let's say, subprime mortgages were combined together and sold as safer than subprime mortgages, that the short selling that has been rampant, people betting on others' failure, the credit default swaps that were basically a gambling casino on enormous leverage that could not stand, that would have enormous repercussions if there were failure, as there has been. Do the students that you were dealing with for those 10 years who were going on to become this is Harvard Business School. They are going on to become the investment bankers and so on. As you watch what's happening now, where it seems like people just went too far, any thoughts about moments in your teaching that provide a window into the ethical dimensions of what's going on?
1: Well, I think that the course enabled them to do that. But by the way, you don't need to take a course to do that. You don't even have to read a book to do it. You do it in your humanity. You stop and wonder and ask and reflect. That's what a lot of people are doing right now, as this country tries to figure out what the devil is it going to do, what happened to it, what happened to it politically and militarily even, and what's happening to it economically. You know, during the Great Depression, much greater than I hope anything we're going to go through now, much, much greater, there were a lot of writers, storytellers, who came out of that and wrote about it. And for that matter, it was the genius of the New Deal that it got the FSA going, the Farm Security Administration, in which photographers went across America with their cameras and basically told stories. They showed the viewers of those photographs what their fellow citizens had gone through, and there were always stories connected to what those pictures were conveying. In a sense, you had pictures and stories, just like we all have eyes and ears, and with the brain we connect the seen and the heard, and we figure things out. And that's what a Tolstoy or a Raymond Carver, who's also in that book, or an Updike or a Cheever, whatever, they all come together in minding the story. You'll notice it's not a big fancy academic title. It's an ordinary...
2: Oh, right, yeah.
1: It's the vernacular. It's the ordinary language of, I'm working, I'm minding the store. And we meant it to be that. We didn't want some fancy, abstract, social science essay. We wanted the ordinary stories of good American storytellers and other storytellers from all over the world as they dealt with human business, and we wanted those stories to resonate in the lives of those young people who are starting out themselves in that life. And by the way, as I mentioned earlier, I hear from some of those once students who are now in American businesses, and they, I repeat, they go back to a moment when Tolstoy or Cheever or whatever, Studs Terkel, who's also in that book, help them pause and reflect about what they're doing and why and to what effect.
2: Let me ask you.
1: In a sense, the writer helps restore the reader to his or her humanity, even as in the writing, the writer or the photographer with a camera attempts to connect to that humanity and convey it, and so doing, convey it to others.
2: As you have watched this last year in the presidential campaign of Barack Obama and finally the election of Barack Obama, a African-American man, a man in so many ways the opposite of the person he's replacing in his background and his intelligence and his curiosity and so on. What have you felt about that story?
1: Well, I'll tell you what I felt through these. One of the African-American kids I worked with a long time ago, they're the same age as Barack Obama is. They're in their late 40s. They went through mobs to go into schools in order to get an American education when those called segregationists were screaming at them and insulting them and threatening them. Now the country's gone through that, and one of them I spoke to called me up in amazement and said, can you imagine where we've gone since you and I used to sit and talk about the riots in New Orleans? That's in the early 1960s. That's 40-plus years ago. And now look what happened. And she said to me, it was very poignant, she said, I just think that this shows you that you always have to remind yourself that what is may not be later, and that later something will be different. Now, she's not a poet or a philosopher, but pretty close to being one. And she did a wonderful job of putting it to me. And then she jokingly said, because she knew I used to ask children to draw pictures, she said, have you ever thought of asking him to draw pictures? I said, I don't think he needs to draw pictures. He's already drawing a very big picture for the American people to think about the story of his life and the story of what he and his wife are trying to do as American citizens. So it's a great American story of which their story is a chapter in that continuing saga. Now, we all have a right to claim that our story is a part of that, too, but in a sense, these two are emblematic, and they give us pause to think, and they tell us in their own way, look at history as it unfolds and changes, and in which we have a, Howard Paul Tillich, the theologian, put it, a new being. And that's what the Obamas are giving America politically, and maybe even morally and spiritually, a new kind of being. And it's liberating not only for people of color, I must insist, but for all of us of whatever color our skin and background. And that's, in a sense, they are instruments in the positive sense of the word of instruments. They are instruments of an unfolding American history. And remember, the word story is a part of history, of an American political and social story. So as we'll see how it unfolds, but I think the whole world is very taken by it, even as we are, and we'll wait and see, and it's quite an adventure for all of us.
2: Yes. In your book, Lives of Moral Leadership,
0: you write, I'm just going to read a little bit here. We need heroes, people who can inspire us to help shape us morally, spur us on to purposeful action. And from time to time, we are called on to be those heroes, leaders for others, either in a small day-to-day way or on the world's larger stage. At this time in America and in the rest of the world, we seem to need moral leadership especially, but the need for moral inspiration is ever present. We need to hand one another along through the moral leadership we show or through how we support it in others. What are you seeing in terms of the need and the response for moral leadership right now?
1: Well, we're looking for it in people. And by the way, not only for people in politics, I hear every day, I heard a story the other day about a police officer who went out of his way to help someone who was in trouble. He was off duty. He didn't have to do it. And at the risk of his life, he went to intervene and help someone. And talk about moral leadership. Who would want? He could have gone on. He had other stuff to do. He had all the excuses of someone who had to be here and do that. But he stopped himself in his tracks, and he reached out to another human being, even at the jeopardy of his own life, never mind the time he was spending and maybe even the hurt feelings of people who he was keeping waiting. There is the bind that we get into as we try to realize our moral possibilities, even as to do so, we occasionally have to stop ourselves in a track and maybe even hurt ourselves. We know that. We know that we're willing to reach out to others. And sometimes, just the other day, I read about someone who was giving her blood voluntarily to a stranger who needed a certain kind of blood to stay alive. But I thought, my Lord, you talk about human connection. Volunteers, reads in the paper, picks up the phone, takes the body to have blood taken from it, and in a very quiet way is thankful to be able to do that. If that isn't heroism, I don't know what is.
0: Let me finally...
1: moral energy lived out, and let me tell you, I think the people listening to this, they know, so many of them, instances where they've been stopped in their tracks, and either they or someone else has gone beyond the realm of the ordinary and tried to, well, repeating what Ian Forster said, to connect with, by the way, in connecting with others, they're connecting with themselves, with their own value and purpose as human beings. I knew one person who was constantly volunteering, and I asked her whether there was some reason for that. Maybe she'd been brought up to do this, or someone was inspiring her, and she said, you know, I think I do this because it helps me to find out who I am.
0: Right.
1: A very interesting way of putting it. And in so doing, I become, I think, more alive to who I am or might be than if I didn't do it. A nice way, no bragging, no pomposity, just a humble way of saying that sometimes, yes, I'll put it this way, in giving, we receive. In giving, we receive.
0: Well, that's a good note in this week of Thanksgiving. Finally, let me ask you, and if this question makes no sense, just tell me so. But in the story that most people tell themselves, the big story about who we are and what we're doing and so on, is your sense that given that we have climate crises and ecological crises and we still have so many other crises facing us, do you sense that people believe that we're ultimately going to make it?
1: They do. They don't think that way. They assume, they must assume that from day to day, of course, we're going to make it. They don't want to fall victim to despair. They want to insist that with their efforts and the efforts of all the people all over the world, somehow we will make it. And remember, let's not get too egoistic about it in the sense that let's get some perspective. Whatever we're going through now, believe me, people have gone through much, much worse, both in this country and, of course, in other countries. So a little perspective that stops us from being a little too much tied up to a particular news story or a particular sequence of events.
2: 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So again, the new book is Minding the Store, Great Writing About Business, Tolstoy to Now. 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Scroll down by date and time. Next week, I will have Marion Blank on a whole new theory of how children could much more easily learn to read, and Mark Darrow on the medicine of the body rather than of disease. Thank you to Robert Coles. Keep up the good work.
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8: The first time that I heard him, just a very weak voice, saying, "This is no way to live," and hearing him cry. That's kind of the one moment among many, but that's the one that was particularly and still is heartbreaking.
9: That's Melody Taylor Stark, recalling one of the darkest moments of the pandemic. Before COVID, Melody spent nearly every day with her husband, Bill, a retired dentist living in a Los Angeles County nursing home because of post-polio syndrome. They read horoscopes, shared meals, and treasured their time together. But when nursing homes shut their doors to visitors, Melody was suddenly separated from the man she'd seen almost daily for years. As weeks turned into months, she watched from afar as the upbeat husband she loved became increasingly depressed and withdrawn. Welcome to Code WAC, where we break down how our healthcare system really works, what it means for you, and how we can make it better for everyone. I'm your host, Brenda Gazar. Today, we're revisiting one woman's devastating loss and the push to make sure nursing home residents are never again separated from the loved ones they depend on most. Although the Bipartisan Essential Caregivers Act has been introduced in Congress several times since 2021, it has yet to become law. How did one woman's grief lead her to become an advocate for change? And what can Dr. Bill Stark's story teach us about the healing power of human connection? To find out, we spoke with Melody Taylor Stark, who has spent the past several years fighting to make sure no one else has to hear the words that still haunt her.
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11: You're moving into a dimension not only of sound and politics, but of absurdity. A journey into a land where facts are fiction and reality is up for debate. Up is down, lies disguised as truth, and logic is a distant memory. You've just crossed over into opposite world. Fortunately, one voice dares to call it like it is. Welcome to The Nicole Sandler Show, your refuge from the madness, where truth still matters, even in opposite world.
12: Oh, boy. technical difficulties today, and this time, it's not my fault. So, yesterday afternoon, 2:30-ish or so, my internet goes out. And I'm thinking, all right, you know, fiber, we just got new fiber optics internet here in Chandler, Arizona. You know, I had it in Florida and it was great. It did the trick. And their promises for, you know, 99% uptime were true. We had horrible problems with the company we had before we got the fiber. And so when they made fiber available here, I thought, cool, this is going to be great. And it was okay. It wasn't, didn't seem as blazing fast as what I had in Florida, but it was better than the Cox service we had before. And I'm going to ask George, who's in the YouTube chat room, are you hearing me? Oh, I see it hasn't flipped over yet. So I don't even know if it's on. Is this thing on? Hi. I don't know. I know we're streaming audio, and I hope that's working. I don't know if YouTube is working or not. I guess we'll find out shortly. Anyway, so they sent a message. They said, okay, your internet should be back up around 3:20-ish. Well, I was out at appointments yesterday afternoon, and I checked my phone again for an update, and it said, your internet will be back at 5:55. And, yeah, when I saw that, it was like 6:30. And I'm thinking, well, that's not right. When you called, they... nothing. You got, first of all, I got somebody, I think, in the Philippines based on their accent. And they knew nothing. Nothing at all. Like, absolutely nothing.
13: I know nothing. Nothing.
12: Yeah. So, you know, luckily my phone has this handy dandy mobile hotspot. So I was able to at least check email and do basic stuff. But again, I'm looking at YouTube, and it doesn't seem to be that. Well, the video is not on. Do you guys in the chat room hear me at all? I'm not seeing any. I'm going to type. Can you hear me? We'll see. Anyway, so you know, Greg Palast was supposed to be here today. So let me backtrack again. So I wake up this morning. Still have no internet. By the way, when I woke up, it's 6:30. The latest update said your internet will be restored at 12:15 a.m. on September 4th. I'm like, okay, well, that was 6 hours ago. Yeah, no. And again, they know nothing. They're saying, well, there's a power outage. No, I have power. We have power here. Then the guy started blaming it on the haboob, you know, the big haboob Phoenix had the other day. I don't think so. You know, add to that, by the way, the air conditioner in my studio is on the blink. It's not, right now it feels good, but, you know, usually I have it set to 78 in here, and when the air is blowing on me, it's either freezing or hot in here. No in between. But lately, it's just been hot, hot. Okay, you can... Oh, and the video's on now, too. Cool. All right, we might have a little bit of lag, but it seems to be working. Anyway, when I called, I finally got through to somebody this morning, and they said, well, the estimated restore time is 5:13 this afternoon. I love how they give you down to a precise minute when they don't know what the hell's going on. Power outage. No, it really isn't. Anyway, so I realized this isn't going to work. And I thought, okay, well, maybe the mobile hotspot will work. But here's the thing. It's working, but it's slow. Yeah, so the connection is not good. And I realized to power Zoom and to stream and two computers and my phone... which I'm not answering, and two computers, and to stream out audio and video, that's too much for my little phone's mobile hotspot to power. So I didn't want to risk it. And what I told Greg Palast in the email is, you know, I'm so sorry. You know, my usual, I'm mortified when something like this happens. I hate it. I don't like having to, especially at the last minute, say, I need to reschedule. But I told him, look, the internet's out, nothing I can do about it. And can we reschedule for next week, please? And I'm really, really sorry and all that. I still haven't gotten a response from him, so I'm afraid he's going to try to get in and I don't know. It's just all the million things spinning through my head at the moment. But I realized I had to do that because the only thing worse than, you know, not having a guest show up is, you know, having a guest and having technical problems throughout the whole thing where it buffers or you can't hear them or they break and, you know. So I'd rather do it next week when, knock on wood laminate, when the internet is working again and I can do it. I've decided I'm not going to this music industry reunion in Los Angeles next week just because there's too much shit. And, you know, I'm walking on a kind of a tightrope these days with my mental health, and I get overwhelmed and I, you know, and I freak out. So I'm not going to do that. So yes, Lauren in the chat room, happy Friday Eve. It's back now. Yeah, it's buffering a bit. And I'm telling you, that's going to probably happen throughout the show today. We should have smooth audio on the Progressive Voices Network, and the podcast should have smooth audio, but the video, I you know, because again, if you're just joining us, I have no internet. My reliable 99% or 99.9% uptime, they guarantee. Got a thing here? No, they, you can't. Don't do that because it's not. Is down, and it's been down for over 18 hours now. So yeah. So Greg Palast will not be here today. Hopefully we can reschedule for next week and keep my fingers crossed there that he got my message this morning. But anyway, so this morning, as I was trying to figure out, is this, is it going to work today without internet, with just my phone's mobile hotspot or not? I still did what I usually do each morning on my show prep. And I, you know, went through all my email slowly and pulled some news. And I watched the hearing in front of the Senate Finance Committee, a hearing with Robert F. Kennedy Jr. in the hot seat. And, you know, Health and Human Services has been a shit show. Just look who's in charge. You don't know if it's Bobby or if it's the worm that ate Bobby's brain. And judging from some of what I heard today, I think it's the worm. Yeah, see, Surfer Norm says, I have picture and sound, but I'm getting buffering in Los Angeles. Yeah, I'm sorry. I'll keep you know, apologizing throughout the show. You're going to get buffering nonstop today. If you want to, hopefully it works. Maybe someone in the chat room will check this out for me to get, yeah, Durbin, you keep buffering every 5 seconds. If you want to tune into progressivevoices.com, you'll hear the live video, the live audio stream, and you shouldn't be buffering there. But I'd love it if Progressive Voices is playing the Labor Day show. Ah, you got to be kidding me. They're not supposed to be playing the Labor Day show. Well, thank you, Libby. Well, that sucks. Wow. Try to go to, let's see if this will work. Oh, and now I'm buffering again. Damn it. All right, I'm going to write it in here. If PV is playing Labor Day show, that really sucks. Try going, because they're probably not getting a signal. Damn it. Try going to NicoleSandler.com. And I'm talking while I'm typing, aren't I good? And hit play on the streaming tool, on the streamer, right below the video. on the homepage and see if that works. The video, yes, David, it's not working?
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12: 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And David said it's working. So you should, somebody's out there listening. I know the video keeps cutting out. I'm so sorry. So here's what I'm going to do. Hope that I have my internet back by tomorrow morning, so we'll have Marcy Wheeler tomorrow. So let me share with you. There's two stories that since I don't have Greg Palast today, because obvious reasons, two stories that I wanted to cover. One is Bobby testifying before the Senate Finance Committee, and the other is Trump murdering 11 people. Yeah, you know what? Let me see if I can bring up this video. Do I have it here? Yes. So Chris Hayes last night covered this story certainly better than I can, since I'm all, all over the place right now. So let me just share with you, in case you missed this segment, this is really important, and it really, really sucks. It just shows we have a madman in the Oval Office. I think we'd have been better off if he actually had died over the weekend. Yeah. So, you know what? I'll just share this with you because I can, and because, it'll be better than listening to me stammering through. And again, hopefully you found the audio feed and you can listen that way. Again, if you get a little bit of this, NicoleSandler.com, right on the homepage under where the video embed is, there's an audio player. Just hit the play button there and it should work. All right. So let me share with you now Chris Hayes from last night telling about this horrific story and, what the hell Donald Trump is up to right now, because it's not a good thing. All right, so let's go to the video on my end, tape.
15: After days of speculation about his health, the president showed up for a much-anticipated press conference yesterday to make some big announcement. He was moving a military command from Colorado to Alabama.
12: Yeah.
15: But amidst the usual Trump chaos, he made another announcement that got kind of lost, about a military strike in international waters.
12: Yep.
16: We just, over the last few minutes, literally shot out a boat, a drug-carrying boat, a lot of drugs in that boat.
12: A lot of drugs in that boat.
16: We have a lot of drugs pouring into our country, coming in for a long time. And we just, these came out of Venezuela.
12: What?
16: And coming out very heavily from Venezuela. A lot of things are coming out of Venezuela.
12: What?
16: So we took it out.
12: Such an idiot.
15: The president later posted a video of that strike to social media. Trump said he had ordered, quote, a kinetic strike against positively identified Tren de Aragua narco-terrorists. He added that 11 people on the boat were killed.
12: Great.
15: Trump claimed the boat was transporting illegal narcotics heading to the United States. Now, here's a map of where the United States is.
12: Mm-hmm.
15: That small boat was attacked off the coast of Venezuela, which is over 1,000 nautical miles away from here. The United States was obviously well out of range of that boat. Secretary of State Marco Rubio, on the other hand, defended the strike by saying the vessel's destination was probably Trinidad or another country in the Caribbean, which, of course, makes more sense on the map. I mean, Trinidad's only 10 miles from Venezuela by sea. But again, that too is more than 1,000 miles from the U.S. mainland. Who knows where the drugs, if they were there, were going to go next? This morning, Secretary of Defense Pete Hegseth was doing a victory lap, promising more military strikes on narco-traffickers, narco-terrorists. But now, as we learn more details of the attack, I have to say, this is an enormous scandal that is unfolding right in front of us. This civilian,
12: look
15: non-military
12: boat,
15: even if
12: it's
15: they were committing
12: boat.
15: A crime, was not struck in self-defense.
12: Nope.
15: No weapons were evident. Whoever struck it, and the U.S. has shared no details of that, didn't try to disable the engines or to board the craft. They just summarily killed everybody on board. As a Notre Dame law professor told the Washington Post, the strike violated international law. The U.S. is not in armed conflict with Venezuela or its criminal elements. This is exactly the kind of operation that, if it existed in a Tom Clancy novel or movie, would be getting covered up because all the principals in the film would know it was illegal.
12: Right. Illegal.
15: I mean, it certainly seems like extrajudicial murder to
12: me. You think?
15: And again, that's the case even if everything the administration is saying is true. But why would anyone assume that what they say is true? These are the very same people that falsely claimed a man with an autism awareness tattoo and a makeup stylist and a soccer player and a singer were dangerous members of the same Venezuelan Tren de Aragua gang when they grabbed them off the street and shipped them to the Salvadoran gulag. Now, in those cases, Trump's government tried to be the judge and the jury, and now they are executioner too.
12: Wow.
15: Whatever pretext this administration may claim, this looks, for all the world, like a just flagrant violation of domestic U.S. law and international law. And there needs to be answers to how and why this happened. And I'll talk to Senator Chris Van Hollen about that.
12: Okay.
15: Next.
12: So I'm not going to play the interview with Chris Van Hollen. Whoops. Hold on. I need to move that away. Not that you can see the video. It's not that big a deal. So hold on. Let me come back because you're not seeing this anyway. Anyway, so that was Chris Hayes on All In last night telling that story. And this is big. This is bad. But so is everything else that Trump does, right? And I just got to share this one other. So that's a story. Watch this space, as they say, because oh my God, and it gets worse. So hold on, let me find the my notes on this. I'm laughing. I'll tell you what I'm laughing about in a minute. So Jonathan Larson, you know, at the fucking news, wrote about this, the headline, Donald Trump murdered 11 people and confessed to it on Truth Social and at a TV press avail. No, that's what I said. Here's what Jonathan Larson wrote. TDA is a designated foreign terrorist organization operating under the control of Nicolas Maduro, responsible for mass murder, drug trafficking, sex trafficking, and acts of violence and terror across the United States and the Western Hemisphere. The strike occurred while the terrorists were at sea in international waters, transporting illegal narcotics heading to the United States. Oh, this is Trump's. See, I'm all discombobulated today. This is Trump's statement. Waters transporting illegal narcotics heading to the United States. The strike resulted in 11 terrorists killed in action. Well, you know, again.
17: Bullshit.
12: Yeah, this is where they put that. Let me get rid of that thing here. This is the tweet or the shit that Trump put out on Untruth Social. There's nothing truth about it. So a picture of the boat, which I'm sorry, looks like a civilian boat to me. I guess I should move this over. And it said, earlier this morning, on my orders, U.S. military forces conducted a kinetic strike against positively identified Tren de Agua narco terrorists in the Southcom area of responsibility. TDA, Tren de Agua, and that's what I read from there on, is a designated foreign terrorist organization. I don't believe one word of it. And again, Chris Hayes showed the video of that. You know what? On today's post, where I will post today's show, both on my website at NicoleSandler.com, it'll go out in on my Substack, NicoleSandler.substack.com, I will post that video and you can see it for yourself because they go in pretty up close and you can clearly see into the boat. It was whatever's lying on the floor of the boat were drugs. Sorry, it didn't merit the killing with no warning of 11 people who were on that boat. And for all I know, it was a family out for a boat ride. Will Bunch, who I adore, you know, who is at the The Philadelphia Inquirer wrote of this. The headline is, Trump won't get to heaven if he keeps murdering people on boats. And all I can read to you is the first paragraph, because for some reason it's in his newsletter, which we should be able to read without a subscription, but whatever. Hours after telling his supporters he wants to go to heaven and begging them for $15, I guess that's what he needs to get on the bus or something, Donald Trump ordered and celebrated the cold-blooded killing of 11 people alleged to be Venezuelan drug traffickers by blowing up their boat in the Caribbean. The facts are muddled, but one thing is clear. There was zero legal or moral justification for this act. A dictatorial president sent a message. He is not bound by any law. So there's one story. Let's keep an eye on that one, shall we? Because that's not going away. But this is just typical. Just typical. Oh, and then Marco Rubio, the Secretary of State, he weighed in. And according to HuffPost, he said, the U.S. will continue to blow up suspected drug vessels instead of just intercepting them, citing orders from Trump. What's the problem with this? Suspected drug vessels. We used to have something known as

0: Ice Cube's Big 3 is back. The most competitive basketball league on earth is on CBS this Saturday. 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
5: You know, doing whatever it does. There's an audio player, and if you click play on that, you should have a clean audio feed. And since the audio is okay, audio seems to be okay, I'm going to play you a little bit of audio from this morning. So this morning, it was a hearing supposed to be about what's going on at the CDC, and there was a bit of that, but there was also a lot of, a lot of sparring. So I'm going to play you some of the clips, of course, audio clips, and I'll probably break in. I did edit this, at least the first 12 minutes of it, and then I'm going to share with you, if time permits, three other segments that were just, you know, show-stopping. But let's start at this. I came in the beginning. I think it was, I'm trying to remember who was the first questioner. I think it was Senator Warner who was questioning RFK Jr.
6: Yeah, people, and it's a lie.
5: I'm going in the wrong place. And by the way, do know that, Bobby Kennedy Jr. is hard to listen to because of his voice. And he doesn't know how to talk into a microphone because he overmodulates. And you'll hear when the senators are questioning him, they sound fine. It's just Bobby doesn't know how to talk, apparently.
6: Tired of evading the question.
7: No, I'm asking the questions here.
6: You're evading that question.
7: I'm asking the questions, Mr. Kennedy.
6: Question.
7: I'm asking the questions for Mr. Kennedy on behalf of parents and schools and teachers all over the United States of America who deserve so much better than your leadership. That's what this conversation is about,
6: Senator,
7: Mr. Chairman.
6: Senator, they deserve the truth.
5: What?
6: And that's what we're going to give them for the first time
5: what?
6: In the history of that agency.
8: What? Senator Cassidy.
9: Thank you. I'll try and restore a little calm here.
5: Oh, sure you will.
9: And I'm approaching this as a doctor, not as a senator.
5: Yeah.
9: I'm concerned about children's health, seniors' health, all of our health. And
5: all
9: I applaud you for joining the president in a call for radical transparency. Thank you for that.
5: Radical transparency.
9: Lead attorney for the Children's Health Defense, you engaged in multiple lawsuits attempting to restrict access to the COVID vaccine. Again, it surprises me that you think so highly of Operation Warp Speed.
5: I know I have a short in my board.
9: And as an attorney, you attempted to restrict access. Now, I am concerned, though, because many of those whom you have nominated for the ACIP board. Can I have my time back?
8: Yes.
9: What I am concerned about is that many of those whom you've nominated for ACIP have received revenue as serving as expert witnesses for plaintiffs' attorneys suing vaccine makers. Now, one of my colleagues in another setting alleged that you seem more interested in settlements than science. If we put people who are paid witnesses for vaccine people suing vaccines, that actually

0: It seems like a conflict of interest. Real quickly, do you agree with that?
1: No, I don't.
2: No, of course not.
1: It may be a bias, and that bias, if disclosed, is okay. But it's not
0: so
1: a financial,
0: if the bias is
1: not a financial conflict of interest. It's not a financial
0: Let me finish up. You also told Senator Wyden at the outset that you didn't want to take vaccines away from people. And as I conclude, I would like to say this. Because of the conflicting recommendations made by about COVID, this is from Eric Erickson, good conservative out of Atlanta, Georgia, occasionally gives me hell. My wife has stage 4 lung cancer. She is one of the people the COVID vaccine actually helps. Thanks to the current mess at HHS, CVS is unable to get her vaccine. Secondly, an email from a physician friend of mine. Hey, Bill, I'm not even sure what I'm asking you, but we're all confused and concerned about who can get the COVID vaccine. We are having our attorney try and render an opinion, but there's no firm guidance and concern about liability if vaccines are given to a patient requested but not on the current CDC list. Pharmacists are requiring a prescription now even for patients over 65, creating a huge headache. I submit these for the record.
3: Without objection.
0: I would say effectively we're denying people vaccine.
3: Senator Cantwell.
1: I think you're wrong.
4: Thank you, Mr. Chairman. Following up on that same line as Senator Cassidy, because that's exactly,
2: awesome.
4: You know, I represent one of the most science-based states in the country. That is
2: Washington,
4: percentage of
2: Seattle.
4: Scientists per capita. And at your confirmation hearing, we asked about this, whether you would follow science. You've made a statement here today in your testimony that you would follow science, and yet you're not following science, and that's what Senator Cassidy's question was. It's a simple yes or no answer. Do you think the president deserves to get a prize for warp speed in the mRNA technology that saved so many lives, and you won't answer that question.
1: I answered it.
4: No, you're saying that there are problems with what was interpreted. You could say yes. Do you say yes?
1: I said the president deserves a Nobel Prize, but our mRNA vaccines that we're working on, the ones that we canceled, which are for upper respiratory infections alone,
4: You canceled $500 million of research because the mRNA technology is about continuing the research to be ready for the next flu influenza, the next pandemic, and you have to do the research.
1: I'm happy to have a detailed discussion with you about it. You're so wrong on your facts.
4: You're interrupting me, and sir, you're a charlatan. That's what you are. You're the ones who conflate chronic disease with the need for vaccine.
1: Trump
4: do you think the women on the steps of the Capitol were a hoax yesterday?
2: Listen to this.
1: I don't know about any women on the steps of the Capitol.
4: The women who were talking about Epstein. Do you think they were a hoax yesterday?
1: Do I think they were?
4: Do you think they were perpetrating a hoax yesterday?
1: Perpetuating a hoax?
4: Yeah.
1: I have no idea what they were saying. This is the first time hearing about it.
4: Your first that you're hearing about the women on the Capitol steps saying that they believe that the Epstein information should be made public? That's the first you're hearing about it? What I'm saying is you are perpetrating hoaxes. You, as the Secretary of Health, so you're undermining the whole healthcare delivery system, and you keep trying to point to chronic disease, but you're not putting solutions on the table to cover more Americans, and you're taking away the science and technology that has made us the leader that has saved, according to the first Trump administration Surgeon General, millions of lives, and you don't want to keep that going.
3: Senator Warner.
5: Would you accept the fact that 1 million Americans died from COVID?
2: Listen to this one.
1: I don't know how many died.
5: You're the Secretary of Health and Human Services. You don't have any idea how many Americans died from COVID?
2: No.
1: I don't think anybody knows that because there was so much data chaos coming out of the CDC, and there was so many perverse incentives. These are modeled studies.
5: You don't know the answer of how many Americans died from COVID. This is the Secretary of Health and Human Services.
2: Oh, my God.
5: Do you think the vaccine did anything to prevent additional deaths?
1: Again, I would like to see the data and talk about the data.
5: You have had this job for 8 months, and you don't know the data about whether the vaccine saved lives?
1: And that's the problem. Is that they didn't have the data. The data by the Biden administration absolutely
2: disclosed. Of course, blame Biden.
5: Who's politicizing? You're saying the Biden administration politicized all the data? Go back to what Senator Cantwell just said.
1: Go to
5: Trump Surgeon General.
1: They fired Dr. Grubbs. They fired all the people who questioned the orthodoxy.
2: They fired all the people?
5: Secretary of Health and Human Services, who has said he doesn't know how many people died from COVID.
2: So this is a little bit edited of this morning's hearing before the Senate Finance Committee with Bobby Jr.
5: Are fleeing rural America because they can't afford it. And what the cuts that are coming up is going to be exponentially worse. I would invite you, sir, to come with me to a community health center in Virginia and hear what is on people's minds. They want to get healthier? Absolutely. Count me in. But they also don't want their basic health care removed. Thank you, Mr. Chairman.
2: Wow. Okay, who's next?
3: Senator Hassan.
2: Oh, Maggie Hassan from New Hampshire.
6: Although I have strongly opposed many of President Trump's actions, I agree with him that Operation Warp Speed in 2020 was a monumental achievement. Unfortunately, you are undermining one of the president's biggest achievements, which, as the president said, saved millions of American lives. You even went as far as to call President Trump weak for this life-saving accomplishment. Last year, you tweeted that President Trump has a weakness for swamp creatures and that Operation Warp Speed was among, here's your quote again, the most devastating impact of President Trump's weakness. So, Mr. Secretary, was Operation Warp Speed a monumental national achievement, as President Trump said?
1: For the reason that I already said, and I assume you won't let me repeat, but I'm happy to if you want, yes, it was.
6: Good. Assuming it is a monumental achievement, you've said it was, is it true that, as President Trump has said, he saved millions of American lives with the COVID-19 vaccine? Because you've just expressed great confusion about that to Senator Warner.
1: The only confusion I express is exactly how many lives were saved. I don't think anybody knows that because of the data chaos.
6: So multiple studies have shown that the vaccine reduced infections and severe diseases and saved at least 3 million lives. United States.
2: That's a good number.
6: And millions more abroad in the first 2 years of the pandemic.
1: As well as those are modeling studies.
6: I will also note, just as you've been talking about data and concern about it, the process for COVID vaccine approval was public, it was live streamed, and it was out in the open. Manufacturers and experts have publicly submitted data analysis, and when the FDA has asked for more, they've submitted more. They've done that for years, and the evidence is clear and supports what President Trump has said. The vaccine works, and it has saved millions of lives. Your own process, on the other hand, has not been transparent. You repeatedly choose to ignore data because it doesn't match your preconceived notions and lies. So you have said that the vaccine did save lives. You've said it was a monumental achievement. And given that, if you agree with President Trump that the vaccine saved millions of lives, why have you acted behind closed doors to overrule scientists and limit the freedom of parents to choose the COVID vaccine for their children? Why have you done that?
1: For the COVID vaccine, that was removed by FDA because there was the industry.
6: No, it was behind closed doors.
1: No,
6: scientists who said they wanted to brief you on the science, scientists who wanted to understand why the FDA, why you unilaterally changed the parameters for giving vaccines, making it possible now, to Senator Cassidy's colleagues' points, that they're going to have to go off-label.
1: This is crazy talk. You're just making stuff up.
2: He accuses her of making stuff up.
6: Do you know how the FDA approval process works and what
1: I know exactly.
6: Do you know what an off-label prescription is?
1: I know exactly how it works.
2: Bullshit.
1: I know exactly how it works.
6: So why behind closed doors?
1: It's not behind closed doors. The industry makes the studies, and they could not provide a study that said that it is effective for healthy kids.
6: So when have you produced the data that you relied on and that this FDA relied on to change those parameters? You did it behind closed doors.
1: No, the data is all public.
6: Now parents who decide that they do want their children to have
1: COVID vaccine. You're just making stuff up, Senator.
2: Again, he accuses her of making stuff up.
6: You know, sometimes when you make an accusation, it's kind of a confession, Mr. Kennedy. So let's just settle with this. Here's what's going to happen. To Senator Warner's point, to the parents who are concerned all around the country, to people who want to get the COVID vaccine this fall, even if they're under 65, because the boosters have worked, there's been much less serious disease. People do not have the same level of threat and risk from COVID that they used to because of these vaccines. People who want to exercise their freedom of choice are being denied that.
7: Everybody can get the vaccine.
6: Because you are citing data that you won't produce to the public.
7: You're making things up.
2: Again, that's the third time he's accused her of making things up.
7: And it's a lie.
6: I do not think I'm the one making
7: things up.
2: With respect, I don't think I'm the one making things up. So again, we are listening to portions of this morning's hearing before the Senate Finance Committee, and the unbelievable Secretary of Health and Human Services, Bobby Kennedy Jr., was testifying. And you could tell he's on the hot seat. That was Senator Maria Cantwell of Washington, who he three times accused her of making shit up. Hey, Bobby, no, that's what you do. And then Maria Cantwell said, you know, when you accuse somebody of something, it's like a confession. Where have I heard that before? All right. So anyway, I do want to jump ahead because there was a run. At one point, it went from Elizabeth Warren to Bernie Sanders to Tom Tillis, a Republican, into Tina Smith of Minnesota. Three Democrats, one Republican. And I don't think I did much editing here, but you got to hear this. I came in the middle of Elizabeth Warren's because, you know, I've been dealing with computer problems all morning when I recorded this. But here's Senator Elizabeth Warren questioning Bobby for all that you can hear. By the way, if you've just tuned in, I apologize. Blame Quantum Fiber Internet, who guarantees 99% uptime because my internet's been out for about 19 hours now. Yeah, that.
8: November, while you were under consideration to become Secretary of Health and Human Services, Mr. Kennedy, you said, quote, if vaccines are working for somebody, I'm not going to take them away. No exceptions, no ifs, ands, or buts. You would not take away vaccines from anyone who wanted them. Then last week, you announced that the COVID-19 vaccine is no longer approved for healthy people under the age of 65. In announcing the change, you said the vaccine will be available for anyone who wants it. Now, obviously, both things cannot be true at the same moment. So let's clear this up right now, Secretary Kennedy. Will you tell America that all adults and all children over 6 months of age are eligible to get a COVID booster at their local pharmacy today?
7: Anybody can get the booster.
8: I'm sorry?
7: Anybody can get it.
2: So. Not true.
8: So you're
2: That's
8: saying
2: bullshit.
8: That is now the official rule of HHS.
2: No, it isn't.
8: Anybody is eligible to get a booster by just walking into the pharmacy.
7: It's not recommended for healthy people.
8: No. If you don't recommend, then the consequence of that in many states is that you can't walk into a pharmacy and get one.
2: You cannot.
8: It is insurance companies.
2: You can't get from CVS.
8: Don't have
2: either.
8: To cover the $200 or so cost. As Senator Dr. Cassidy said, you are effectively denying people vaccines.
2: No.
7: We're not going to recommend a product for which there's no clinical data for that indication.
2: My God, it's a vaccine.
7: Is that what I should be doing?
8: What you should be doing is honoring your promise that you made when you were looking to get confirmed in this job.
7: You're going
8: and
7: like this.
8: That is, you promised that you would not take away vaccines from anyone who wanted them. You just changed the classification of the COVID vaccine.
7: I'm not taking them away from people, Senator.
2: Oh, bullshit.
8: Yes,
2: you are.
8: It takes it away if you can't get it from your pharmacist.
7: Well, most Americans are going to be able to get it from their pharmacy for free. Most Americans will be able to get it from their pharmacy for free.
8: The question is, everyone who wants it, that was your promise.
7: No, I didn't. I never promised that I was going going to recommend products with which there is no indication.
8: When you said...
7: And I know you've taken $855,000 from pharmaceutical companies, Senator.
8: Did you hold up a big sign saying that you were lying when you said that? Because you are the one who said you would not take them away.
2: Yes.
8: Now, Senator...
7: I'm not taking them away from anybody.
8: Secretary...
7: You want me to indicate a product for which there is no clinical data?
8: Senator,
7: is that what you want?
8: Secretary Kennedy, you said you wouldn't, and now you did.
7: I'm not taking them away. Everybody can get access to them.
8: No, they can't walk into a pharmacy the way they could last month and get access
7: It depends on the states.
8: A year ago,
7: but they can still get it. Everybody can get it. Everybody can get it, Senator.
2: No, they can't.
8: Let's move on. You clearly are taking away vaccines. I've seen the list for what's coming up next, and that is the agenda for the next CDC vaccine panel. And first up is ratifying your COVID actions. Second is hepatitis B is on the agenda. So should Americans expect you to take away hepatitis vaccine access as well, even though you promised not to?
7: As I said, I'm not taking vaccines away from anybody.
8: Okay, same answer, right? You're just going to deny that when people can't get access, that you're not taking it away. Then let me ask you, is that the same game you're going to play with
7: me? You want me to recommend every product in the world without any clinical trial data?
8: Through on your promises.
7: Yeah, my promise was to give...
8: A month ago, we could get COVID vaccines by just walking...
7: You can still get COVID vaccines, Senator.
8: You are taking that away.
7: No, you are still... You can still get the COVID vaccines, and Medicare will still pay for them, and Medicaid will still pay for them.
8: Tell the head of the CDC that if she refused to sign off on your changes to the childhood vaccine schedule, that she had to resign?
7: No, I told her that she had to resign because I asked her, are you a trustworthy person? And she said no. So if you had an employee who told you they weren't trustworthy, would you ask them to resign, Senator?
8: So, I'm sorry, but this is not what she has said publicly. She has said...
7: I'm not surprised about that.
8: So you're saying she's lying?
7: Yes. Every conversation I had with her, there were witnesses.
8: And let me get this straight. This is the same person that less than a month earlier, you stood next to her and described her as unimpeachable, and you had full confidence in her, and that you had full confidence in her scientific credentials. And in a month, she became a liar?
7: Yeah, you should ask her what changed. And by the way, a month ago, you were voting against her.
2: Oh, my God. This is opposite
7: because
2: world.
7: You thought she was either incompetent, ineligible, or unsuited to the task.
8: I voted against her because I was afraid she was going to bend the knee to you and Donald Trump. And it looks like she didn't bend the knee, so you fired her. Look, you're putting America's babies' health at risk, America's seniors' health at risk, all Americans' health at risk, and you should resign.
9: Senator Sanders.
2: Bernie Sanders.
10: I just want to pick up on Senator Warren's point. Are you telling us that the former head of CDC went to you, you asked her, are you a trustworthy person? And she said, no, I am not a trustworthy person?
7: She didn't say, no, I'm not a trustworthy person. She said, no.
2: Right. Sure she did.
7: Wow.
10: Giving
7: a quote.
10: And I asked her, one second. And you're also repeating now that she is a liar, correct? Which you wrote in the Wall Street Journal.
7: She wrote... that I fired her because she refused to sign on in advance for the ACIP committee. No, that's not accurate.
10: All right. You're calling her a liar, and I look forward to her coming before the HELP committee, maybe this committee as well. All right, Mr. Secretary, I've got a bunch of questions. Appreciate brevity in answering it. So-called beautiful bill threw 15 million Americans off of health care, substantially raised premiums, and is going to have a terrible impact on nursing homes, community health centers, rural hospitals all over America. Very briefly, is that really making America healthy again?
7: It's going to be the biggest infusion federal dollars into rural health care in American history.
10: Yeah, you know why? Because you're cutting $150 billion for rural hospitals. You're putting $50 billion back. That's not an infusion. That's a loss of $100 billion. All right, next question. President Trump, who I don't usually agree with, called COVID vaccines, quote, one of the greatest miracles in the history of modern-day medicine that saved tens of millions of lives worldwide. Scientific community agrees with Trump. Lancet study found that it prevented almost 20 million deaths during their first year of use. Secretary Kennedy, are President Trump and the medical community right, or do you still believe that the COVID vaccine was, quote, the deadliest vaccine ever made?
7: First of all, I didn't say that. I said that in terms of
2: affairs reports. I did.
7: A while ago. I said today, I think that President Trump should get the Nobel Prize.
10: So who's right? Is Trump in the medical community right, or are you right?
7: President Trump did an extraordinary piece of leadership.
10: Is he right or wrong?
2: What?
10: Did COVID save millions of lives?
2: The COVID vaccine.
7: As I said, he got Americans back to work. At that time, that particular vaccine was perfectly matched to the virus that was circulating then. And I have no idea how many lives it saved, but it saved quite a few.
10: You know, what I find a little bit weird in this discussion, I'm hearing it over and over again this morning, Mr. Chairman, we've got the entire medical community on one side. You got the AMA representing hundreds of thousands of doctors, the American Academy of Pediatrics, the American Public Health Association. All of these organizations are telling us that COVID vaccine and vaccines in general are safe and effective. You are casting doubt on that. Who are your scientific, who are the organizations that are agreeing with you and casting aspersions on vaccines?
7: The primary advisors are Marty McCary, Jay Bhattacharya, Dr. Oz, Vinay Prasad.
10: So you got a few doctors who agree with you, but I'm giving you the
7: name.
2: A few doctors.
7: What you're talking about, like, there's
2: Ronnie
7: a big
2: Jackson.
7: Difference, Senator, between established science and the scientific establishment, which has been co-opted by the pharmaceutical
10: industry. So you're telling the American people that the American Medical Association, representing hundreds of thousands of people, have been co-opted and that they should not trust their doctors.
7: And
10: the American Academy of Pediatrics, and by the way, just for the record, every single Republican, I don't mean to be political here, Mr. Chairman, has received PAC money from the pharmaceutical industry. Yep. Are they all corrupt as well?
7: And I'm telling you, the American Heart Association has been co-opted by the flu.
10: Everybody
7: industry.
10: But you, Senator. But you know what? When you ran for president, you know, we have a corrupt campaign finance system. Maybe you will agree with me on that. Okay, you were voted for president. You got a billionaire behind it. You received $300,000 from people, not from the industry, people in it, as I did, from individuals. You corrupt. President Trump got $3 million. Every Republican got corporate PAC money for the pharmaceutical industry. Democrats as well. Everybody is corrupt, but you?
2: Yes.
10: Is that what we're looking at? I don't think so. And I think the issue now...
7: I don't even know what you're talking about.
10: Well, I think you do know what I'm talking about.
7: I don't know what you're talking about.
10: The issue is every time anyone disagrees with you...
7: Are you saying the pharmaceutical industry was supporting my presidential campaign?
10: No, I'm saying...
7: I don't think
10: no,
7: so.
10: I'm not saying that. I'm saying that the pharmaceutical industry is a greedy institution which is charging us the highest prices in the world. They are pervasive. Yep. But to suggest that every institution, the AMA, the pediatrics people, is corrupt... because they disagree with you, is an insult to the American
7: people. Listen, people disagree with me all the time. I have arguments in my agency, heated arguments every day with Jay Bhattacharya, with Marty McCary, with Dr. Oz.
10: You have given the names of a few people. I have given you the names of organizations representing hundreds of thousands of doctors and scientists. I yield, Mr. President.
9: Senator Tillis.
2: Oh, Tom Tillis, Republican.
9: Secretary Kennedy, thank you for being here. A couple of times you asked people if they were making a statement or a question. What I think I may do, just to give you a breather, is
2: I'm
9: to
2: make
9: a statement with a lot of questions. And just for the record, I'd like for you to have the opportunity to have your staff respond.
2: I can't conclude from the
9: discussion today where
2: Tell
9: you are on warp speed. So I would like the definitive statement on exactly where you are. Was it good? Was it bad? Were the things that worked? Were the things that didn't work? I can't discern that from what you said here. I, for one, think that it was a signature accomplishment of President Trump, and the mRNA platform is
7: something. I agree with that.
9: I look forward to you giving us a detailed statement on exactly where you are with Warp Speed.
2: Submitted in writing.
9: I'm not a doctor. I'm not a trial lawyer. I'm a boring management consultant. Another question that we'll submit in the record, I'll give you directionally where we're going. I don't see how you go over 4 weeks from a public health expert with unimpeachable scientific credentials, a longtime champion of MAHA values, caring and compassionate and brilliant microbiologist, and 4 weeks later, fire her because at least the public reports say because she refused to fire people that work for her. So as somebody who advised executives on hiring strategies, number one, I would suggest in the interview, you ask them if they're truthful rather than 4 weeks after we took the time of the U.S. Senate to confirm the person just for the future nominee that we're going to have to consider. But I do also believe that some of your statements seem to contradict what you said in the prior hearing. You said you're going to empower the scientists at HHS to do their job. I'd just like to see evidence where you've done that, and I'm sure that you will have some. You will do nothing that makes it difficult or discourages people from taking vaccines. There seem to be several reports that would seem to refute that, but I'd rather you just respond to it. I'm not going to come here and impose my belief over any of yours. That again seems to be contradictory to the firing of a CDC director, the canceling of mRNA research contracts, firing advisory board members, attempting to stall NIH funding, eliminating funding for the $500 million for further vaccine, mRNA research, and just want an answer for it.
2: This is Tom Tillis, Republican.
9: On the on HR1, I believe you know my concerns about HR1. I've had several meetings with HR1 is the big beautiful bill, OB3, whatever the brand is. But I'm still I've got an office with 60 staff, including half of them in state office. I've had three different estimates of the economic impact on the state of North Carolina. Can I get your comment? And I have been looking for somebody that's far more resourced than an office of 30 people up in here in D.C. to disprove my estimates with respect to the impact on North Carolina, period. And I've yet to have anybody. I would love to be embarrassed and be wrong, but I would like to get your commitment for people to tease through the numbers that I provided before the vote on HR1 that says that if you normalize three independent estimates across a broad spectrum, $25 billion over 10 years. I don't need your response now. I want somebody to destroy my estimates because to this point, the most resourced health agency in the world has only given me word salad responses, and I need that so that we can prepare for the response. $25 billion over 10 years is half of the rural relief fund over 5 years. And so we just need to have that fact as a matter of policy so that we can go in North Carolina and absorb it. And I know every state's different, and I'm assuming every one of my colleagues here have done the math for their states, not focused on that. But I want you to destroy my estimates if they're in fact wrong.
2: No, he
9: and
2: really
9: I want
2: doesn't.
9: You to acknowledge them if in
2: He's
9: fact they're right. That will come into question as well. Mr. Kennedy, you've stated multiple times in response to other members' questions that that scientists were lying. We'll go back to the record in cases where you've said that. I'd just like to see the scientific evidence to substantiate that. I'm going to stipulate that you were honest and you had research behind it. We'll go back and figure out what scientific studies you believe are founded on lies and not scientifically viable. Finally, I just want to give you an opportunity. Apparently, in the exchange with Senator Bennett, you said you agreed with Dr. Levy's statements, who said that the mRNA vaccine caused serious harm, including death, particularly in young people. They said you agreed with that comment. Did you agree with that comment or not?
7: I think that's true, yes.
9: Okay, thank you. Thank you, Mr. Chair.
2: That was pretty good. And then finally, who's this
11: thank
2: last
11: you, Mr.
2: one?
11: Thank you, Mr. Tillis. We now have Senator Smith. You're recognized.
2: Tina Smith from Minnesota. And
12: thank
2: we're going to run
12: Chair.
2: Out of time while she's playing.
12: So, Mr. Kennedy, I have sat here for the last many minutes and listened carefully to your testimony. And I think actually Senator Tillis laid out so many of the ways that what you have said has contradicted yourself and others. It's, I don't even know where to start. So I'm going to start here. Over the last 8 months, you have claimed to make America healthy again. But in actual fact, you have led the charge in the Trump administration to destroy what is best in our healthcare system. And your denials and your evasion and your lies here do not change that. You are the Secretary of the Health and Human Services, yet you're trafficking in these fringe idea and discredited theories that are completely out of step with the scientific consensus. And you seem to be willing to say anything in the moment.
2: Anything.
12: Even if it's untrue. So last time you were before Congress, Secretary Kennedy, you claimed, and I quote, I have never been anti-vax. I have never told the public to avoid a vaccination. But in a podcast, you said the opposite. You said there's no vaccine that is safe and effective. So that sure sounds anti-vax to me, Secretary Kennedy. So let me ask you, when were you lying, sir? When you told this committee that you were not anti-vax, or when you told Americans that there's no safe and effective vaccine?
2: Good question.
7: Both things are true.
12: Oh, so more a denial, more back and forth. I mean, here's what I know. Here's what
7: I
12: know.
7: Let me explain why, Senator, you just
12: want to... No, actually, I want you to listen to me.
7: Okay, go ahead.
2: Yeah, you go.
12: I want you to listen to me, because I've been listening to you. You said that ACIP is an independent panel after you stocked it with your picks. You said that you want evidence-based science, but it seems that what you mean is evidence that supports your view, not the scientific consensus.
2: Well, that's how Trump operates,
12: you
2: right?
12: You dared to sit there and call my colleague from New Hampshire a liar when she presented you with facts that don't support your view of the world. It's incredible. But let me move on.
2: It's all incredible. All right, I'm going to bring it down because we are coming up on the end of the hour, and I need to stick a fork in this. Hopefully, my internet will be back up and working tomorrow, and Marcy Wheeler will be here as usual on Fridays. If not, I don't know. We'll figure something out. Thanks for bearing with me. Yes, the mouth breathing is Bobby Kennedy. If you listen, if you're listening in headphones, you can hear him really breathing loudly. And here it goes.
7: I have no idea whether I have no idea, and I would.
13: My streaming bill hit.
2: Okay, and good timing because I guess a commercial cut into the stream I was listening to and recording off of. So that's it. That it went on. I believe there was supposed to be then a round of questions. I don't know if that happened. The morning session went for over 3 hours. The man is a moron, and every Democrat, certainly on that committee, and I think in the whole caucus, has said he needs to resign. The Republicans, you heard a number of them, asked some tough questions. And Tom Tillis, we applaud you. All right. With that, I hope to see you tomorrow. I don't even have today's show card. Oh, my goodness. I'm just a mess here. All right. I'll leave you with this from last. I'll leave you with a screenshot from last night's South Park. Oh, my God. It was quite funny. Donald Trump confirmed father of Satan butt baby. I didn't make that up. They did. Yeah, and they went heavy on Fox last night as well. Yeah. All right, watch it if you can. I'll see you tomorrow, I hope. Peace out.
14: 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Viewer discretion is advised.
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2: It is, and every week on Fridays we get together to wrap up the week with Marcy Wheeler. And Marcy, your room looks very different today.
16: I'm in a jungle, aren't I?
2: You are. It looks beautiful. Where are you?
16: I'm in Paris. Mm. I am. Anyway, I'm in Paris. I'm in a terrace in Paris.
2: A Paris terrace.
16: Terrace in Paris. And it is over 90 degrees here, but there's a mister behind me, so it is quite lovely out here on this terrace with all this greenery, which I don't keep up, but.
2: How nice. Well, it is lovely. So does that improve your mood when you're out among this rather than, being inside and just...
16: Nah, you can never go wrong in Paris.
17: I'm sure. All right. Well, I'm jealous, but I am going out kayaking on the Salt River tomorrow with my daughter.
16: Don't jinx things.
17: To see the wild horses. I know. Last time I said that, I got in trouble. So, anyway, hopefully, most people are in a lovely place like this, and not thinking of all the crap that's going on in the world, especially here. Have you seen any pictures of the White House lately?
16: Oh. I mean, it's like a junkyard.
17: It's like somebody's yard where they've got cars
16: white
17: up
16: trash.
17: On.
16: It's white trash, like the tear down on the right side and the wrestling platform on the front, and it's total white trash. And by the way, there was a report. I'm going to not be able to report this, but like they're trying to paint some horses gold that were given to us by Italy,
17: and
16: that money was taken out of your ability to go see Yosemite or the Grand Canyon, or they're taking money out of the National Park Service to go paint these horses gold. It'd be nice to put together some graphic that explains, you know, the various ways everything's illegal. The White House, the bunker ballroom is illegal. The Nazi arch, triumphal arch, that's illegal for different reasons. The gold horses stealing money from your National Park Services. You can't go to Yosemite because Donald Trump needs to paint horses gold. It's all illegal.
17: It is all illegal. And it's really, really disgusting. Let me see if I can make this bigger. Someone put up a graphic. This is what Trump has done to the people's house, our house. And it's just a little small on the screen here. But you see the hole on the right, which is where he tore down the East Wing, also without getting anyone's permission. Here it is bigger. And on the left, of course, he's assembling this spectacle for his ultimate fighting on his birthday, ostensibly to celebrate America's 250th anniversary, which has nothing to do with him, you know.
16: But meanwhile, like his whatever show, his
17: birthday,
16: I don't even
17: show.
16: Know what show it is. All of the artists have canceled.
17: Yes,
16: with one exception, right?
17: Well, Millie Vanilli, apparently one of the Millie Vanilli guys who never sang. If you were around back then, they were, you know, they won a Grammy, and then it came out that they were lip syncing. It wasn't them at all. Well, one half of Millie Vanilli, apparently, who didn't sing, apparently is still in. And I don't know who the other is. Yeah, but everyone else dropped out. They all said things like, we were told this was a nonpartisan, you know, celebration of our country.
16: Of America, of Donald Trump. And let's go back. Remember his stupid parade last year?
17: Yes.
16: And it was a dud.
17: Yes.
16: And it was the same day as No Kings. And he was really, like, he had to do that flying ship thing.
17: Yep.
16: And this has the makings of being a far, far bigger dud. And, like, he's still trying to paint the reflecting pool, and the paint color is wrong.
17: Everything is wrong.
16: We're learning more about the corruption, the graft, like the guy painting the pool a tacky color is, you know, getting paid zillions more.
17: Yeah, it was a no-bid contract.
16: Zillions more.
17: Right.
16: Now we're giving DOD contracts to Don Jr. and also to Elliot Broidy.
17: I remember that name. Why do Elliot Broidy?
16: Back.
17: Yeah,
16: he's back.
17: Oh God!
16: Like, why you give money to somebody who would be in prison right now, except for this pardon? Well, I guess you know exactly why you do it.
17: That's
16: but
17: right.
16: That's what Donald Trump is doing.
17: Wow. Yeah, the no-bid contract on the pool. This is somebody who's done like a couple of small pools for him in Florida. No way qualified for something of this magnitude.
16: But look, there's a good chance it's not going to be done.
17: Right?
16: There's a better chance it's going to look like shit.
17: Yes.
16: Like, I just think as it's all terrible.
17: It's horrible. It's embarrassing.
16: But then the World Cup, people are canceling. Mullen, the plumber, is threatening to close major airports.
17: Oh my God.
16: And that's going to result in fewer people going to the United States. And, you know?
17: Yeah, I think the term for it is clusterfuck or something like that.
16: Right. And, you know, they want to win their point about ICE. And I'm sure, like, look, Mullen is stupid as dirt. always has been. He got the position because he was easy to confirm. And undoubtedly, it's still Stephen Miller, mm-hmm. who, by the way, has done nothing in the last 3 days except claim. Stephen Miller is like one of the most unattractive, unmasculine, self-identified males in public life.
17: Probably.
16: And he's out there trying to attack Tallarico for being trans, which there's no reason to believe Tallarico is, but you know, he's trying to Stephen Miller, if you want somebody to dick wag, get Whiskey Pete, but Stephen Miller or maybe even RFK, but Stephen Miller is effeminate and grotesque looking.
17: Right.
16: And screeches like a bitch. And the notion that he's going to be out there, misgendering Tallarico. Come on.
17: Tallarico.
16: Tallarico. I'm sorry. I'm in France. So I can just pronounce everything.
17: That's fine. At first I didn't know who you were talking about. He's demeaning him, you know, by saying he's effeminate, he's a trans man.
16: My earphones cut off.
17: You saw a poll that what?
16: Which Tallarico is up 4 or 5 points on Paxton, which is not surprising. I mean, who wants to vote for a corrupt shithole?
17: Right. Paxton is, there's nobody worse, really, that Trump could have endorsed in a race. And probably, I don't know, I haven't looked at all of them. There may be. But Paxton's pretty bad. I mean, he's got all this shit on him, and that's who Trump endorses? Thank you, I guess.
16: Yeah, and it was, I argue that Paxton was going to win anyway. And Trump waited until it was quite clear Paxton was going to win anyway, and then endorsed so that he could
17: take credit for it.
16: Well, yeah, so he could get credit for it, so he could make demands on Paxton, so that he, it's insane because now Cornyn's a free agent, but I just think he was running ahead of a flag and grabbing a flag that was already moving in that direction. And he definitely helped Paxton win by a landslide, mm-hmm. but it's like proving you are the unquestioned leader of this shrinking cult mm-hmm. isn't the win that you really think it is. Because even I haven't seen any, I'm in Paris, so I haven't been, grilling these things, but I haven't seen any really good analysis of the turnout, but a couple things happened on the turnout. Generally, the race between Paxton and Cornyn isn't that Paxton had this huge win, it's that Cornyn's people just didn't show up. So if you look at the numbers from March, Paxton has the same numbers. Cornyn has nothing.
17: Okay.
16: And maybe people converted. Maybe people who were Cornyn voters went to Paxton. But just as likely, it's that there wasn't a big reason to turn out for Cornyn. But the other interesting thing is there were key border districts that Trump won by a lot, where there's one that there were 90 votes for both Republicans put together.
17: Oh, boy.
16: And there were 3,000 or so for Democrats. And so so what you saw, there will be, I think, some analysis of what the actual turnout in that race shows. And it could end up being very interesting, which is that, basically Donald Trump picked the winning horse in a shrinking cult. And that's not going to, if Republican senators look at that very closely, that's not going to, comfort them very much.
17: Right, right. Yeah, well, it shouldn't. Nothing should comfort them. And especially Trump, who was doing everything that they need him not to do to win. I mean, and then he comes out and says, well, I don't care about the midterms. Okay, that's apparent. Good.
16: Well, I mean, he's going to find some way to try and steal the midterms anyway.
17: Oh, well, of course. But to come out and say that publicly, those were his words. I don't care about the midterms.
16: Okay. Well, and some of him saying that is him pretending that he's doing the right thing in Iran. And the reality is he still hasn't figured out a way to get out of his Iran problem. Bibi is making it worse. There's just not a way out and has never been a way out. And it continues to destroy the world economy. And, you know, I didn't read in detail the latest offer on the table, in which not only do we give money to Iran, but we do a business investment service for Iran, kind of like what we're doing to Venezuela. Mm-hmm. And it's like, like, you're going to take American taxpayer dollars and send it to help the mullahs invest? How's that going to work out?
17: Yeah, I mean,
16: and it's like the kind of scam that you get if Jared Kushner and Steve Witkoff are in charge of negotiations.
17: Right. In other words, people who have no diplomatic experience don't know what the hell they're doing
16: or talking about a way to get rich, right?
17: Yeah. Yes. Right. They're looking to enrich themselves. Right. Exactly.
16: Like the pool guy and like Elliot Brady and like Don Jr. I mean, it's everything that's not locked down is going to be taken and sold for ransom.
17: Right. But you want to hear the latest? According to PBS anyway, it says Iran has said it's letting some commercial vehicles pass, about 24 daily in recent days, compared with more than hundreds a day before the war. But the Islamic Republic also has charged tolls for at least some ships. It set up a formal gatekeeper agency earlier this month, spurring a new round of U.S. sanctions this week. Under the tentative agreement, the U.S. would gradually lift its naval blockade on Iranian ports and would also agree to relax sanctions, allowing Iran to sell more of its oil. Yet even as word of the potential deal emerged, the Treasury Department imposed additional sanctions on the Iranian military's oil sales arm. The new penalties extend the Trump administration's economic pressure campaign on the Islamic Republic. And that's about it. And the nuclear issue remains unresolved. So it doesn't sound to me like they're very close, but I guess it would extend the so-called ceasefire for another, 60 or 90 days? And it would extend the ceasefire by 60 days and start a new round of talks on the nuclear program. That's what this tentative agreement released yesterday does. So not much.
16: Well, no, it gives Iran yet more time to try and bring it to the table. I mean, I don't think these sanctions mean it much. And I mean, the most interesting thing was last weekend, right? Donald Trump rushed back to the White House and he's like, oh, we've got a deal. And there was like one report that said Witkoff was instructed to give anything that Iran wanted because Donald Trump was so desperate. And then you had a bunch of Republicans, people including Lindsey Graham. That's the important one. Mm-hmm. It's like Lindsey Graham, of course, was a key player in encouraging Donald Trump to take this war. And it's like, mm-hmm. Sorry, dude, you know, like you needed to exercise some oversight if you wanted this to end up successfully. You don't get to demand that Donald Trump doesn't capitulate because it doesn't give you what you want. And so it's added to the list of things that first was Epstein, then was the Iran war, and then this terrorist slush fund is really pissing off some Republicans and terrifying others. And now we've got Iran capitulation. So the Paxton endorsement was really Trump running ahead of a flag. Mm-hmm. Paxton was going to win anyway. Mm-hmm. Cassidy, as we talked about last week, immediately after losing was like, great, I can vote my conscience now. Massey, we'll see what he ends up doing. And we already had, I mean, that's one of the many things that I don't think got a lot of attention is Donald Trump ran to Witkoff and said, make any deal you can at the moment where there were the votes to say you can't go to war.
17: Right, right. Right. That's when they adjourned early. Right, and they sent everyone home on recess. Yep.
16: So things are terrible. The corruption is just getting unbelievable. Mm-hmm. We'll talk about Delaney. We'll talk about DOJ corruption. Things are terrible. Yeah. But at the same time, Trump is also at this collapse, and we don't know what's going to happen. But there's a lot that's going the wrong way for Trump.
17: Yeah. And things happening. I mean, I thought of you immediately when this story broke, and I think it was maybe Thursday. A judge.
16: I've lost track of time. I'm not good in the heat anyway. It's too hot here.
17: I got you. I feel it too. And well, it's hot here in Arizona, and I'm
16: it's
17: not
16: always
17: good
16: hot in Arizona. I couldn't live there.
17: No comment. It is hot. Yes. Kilmer Brego Garcia charges dropped. The whole case dropped.
16: Yeah.
17: That. Well, you know, good. It's about time. But it did. I mean, will this go higher? I don't have the. It's a federal judge. Is all I have. Is wonder if this links anywhere.
16: Right. Waverly Crenshaw.
17: Okay.
16: Dismiss and it's very rare to win in this case, vindictive prosecution. The argument was they were so pissed that he won his case that he was illegally deported. They were so pissed about that's the only reason they prosecuted him. And it's, you know, that was fairly obvious. That's what that judicial ruling says. It's important to know that key to that ruling, key to the fact set is that Todd Blanch was in the middle of it. Mm. I don't think I've seen that they've appealed that yet. They're still trying to deport him to Liberia. So the other thing that happened, there were two legal tracks, right? There's the criminal track and there's the civil track. And the civil track is don't deport me. If you're going to deport me, I mean, after they charged Abrego, they said, if you're willing to plead guilty, then we'll send you to Costa Rica. He's like, no, fuck that. And so then after that, they needed a stick. That was going to be their carrot. They needed a stick. And they're like, well, fine, we're going to deport you. It wasn't Liberia at first, but now it's Liberia. And it's unclear what's going to happen on the habeas petition. I mean, he already has an order to be deported. Right now, the only reason a judge is preventing it is by saying this is vindictive, that you already have an okay that he can be deported to Costa Rica. And he wants to be deported to Costa Rica, and yet you're going to send him to Liberia instead. I have some suspicions about what may happen that I don't want to say because
17: they're suspicious. Right?
16: Tune in next.
17: Right.
16: No, because I think people are missing a few details that might be interesting, but I don't want to say them because fuck those assholes.
17: Okay. Well, we'll wait till next week. Hopefully we'll have some answers there. All right. So do you want to talk about Delaney Hall or do you want, where should we go?
16: Well, there's still fallout from the Broadview 6 case, right? So this is the Kat Abu Ghazaleh case, which had been dismissed last week. What happened there is that a prosecutor did stupid stuff in a grand jury, and the defendants, including Kat, had been asking for the transcripts for a long time. And rather than share them, they tried to be very forthcoming with the judge, and they gave her a heavily redacted set of transcripts, which she assumed, you know, was technical issues. And then the defendants kept saying, give us the transcripts. Finally, they got them. So that was dismissed last week because there's all sorts of misconduct, grand jury misconduct. But then this week, in a post I wrote today, there's another huge case. It's one of the brown people accused of fraud cases, right? It's called Loretto in Chicago.
17: Okay.
16: And that case, like a second version of that case. So like in Minnesota, right, there were the food stamps cases that were charged under Joe Biden that Donald Trump took credit for. And now they're moving into autism care. And they're basically trying to criminalize Somalis, right?
17: Yes, of course.
16: And I think Democrats need to pay more attention to this effort because they're trying to defund social services in blue states by impugning all immigrant communities, and not just immigrants, but immigrant communities. And in the Chicago case, I'm not sure where the defendants are from, but this kind of low-level guy in the network, got charged last June, but charged by the same prosecutor, by the same grand jury. And after, or as the Broadview 6 thing was blowing up, the U.S. attorney very quickly said, oh, by the way, there's something funny in your transcripts. We're just going to supersede you. And it's unclear what's going to happen in that case, but it's more systematic misconduct on the cases that Donald Trump wants, right? These are the fraud cases that Donald Trump is relying on to impugn the immigrant communities, to shut down services just in blue states. I mean, they're shutting down like end of life care. They're shutting down Medicare, Medicaid, SNAP. They're shutting it down by simply saying with no evidence, oh, there's fraud in these cases. And I think I said this last week, right? I did the math. And if you look at the Medicare, Medicaid fraud that Rick Scott's company was convicted of, guilty to.
17: Yes.
16: It's 23 times the stuff that they're looking at in Minnesota. They're like, this is the Minnesota thing. They're like, this is the biggest fraud ever charged in Minnesota. I'm like, yeah, but it's still tiny. Peanuts compared to Rick Scott. And you guys, you know, Rick Scott is a very wealthy member of your caucus. And if you think that that kind of, you know, that like these immigrant communities don't put a candle to Rick Scott.
17: Right. That's just wrong. So, Rick Scott. Yeah. They gave him every benefit of the doubt, and every, you know, he's now serving what, his second or third term in the Senate.

0: July 4th, 2026, the 250th anniversary of American independence. 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
4: Make for Rick for Paxton over Tallarico is that Tallarico isn't as masculine as this is Stephen Miller claiming that Tallarico is not masculine. This is Stephen Miller. This is one of the most effeminate looking, most disgustingly ugly human beings who self-identifies as masculine.
5: Right.
4: And he's the guy in charge of calling Tallarico. You know, he's trying to insinuate he's trans. He's trying to insinuate he's effeminate. Like, fuck you guys. Like, have you looked at Stephen Miller?
5: Right.
4: And then that the Dems thing said, fuck you. Shut the fuck up. I think it was shut the fuck up. You ugly. I don't know. And they're like, oh my God, such incivility. I'm like, yeah, right.
5: Yeah. Look in the mirror. That's what, you know, when I want to gift them all
4: like,
5: a mirror.
4: That's an anonymous oppo campaign, not the leader of your party. And Donald Trump, the stuff that Donald Trump has said is so much worse.
5: They're children. They're, you know, someone the other day said 12-year-olds. They're 10-year-old little boys. They're obnoxious, annoying little boys who've not been taught any manners or, rules of engagement in terms of being a social, member of society, a functioning member of society. They're just heinous, and that's them. They learned that from Donald Trump. Oh, it's okay to be a real fucking jerk,
4: right?
5: Yeah. And that's their MO over there.
4: So anyway, so that's the like. Things are falling apart in Chicago, and that's really important background. And it really not that many people are raising it in this breaking story that DOJ was investigating E. Jean Carroll. And that was a CNN story, and the follow-up story citing Andrew Boutros, who is the U.S. attorney for Chicago. He's like, we never had an investigation into E. Jean Carroll. We're investigating Reid Hoffman instead. if you've watched a Pam Bondi or a Kash Patel hearing, you remember that one of their token hit lines, and I remember Sheldon Whitehouse was like, Pam Bondi accused Sheldon Whitehouse of getting funding from Reid Hoffman. And he was like, no, I literally never have. And for some reason, they have it in for Reid Hoffman, maybe because he funded the E. Jean Carroll lawsuit.
5: Oh.
4: But now they're like, okay, we're going to do this. We're going to try and do to Reid Hoffman what we did to SPLC. But my guess is the Chicago U.S. Attorney's Office is trying to turn this woman who is working for SJC into a scapegoat. Her name is Sherry Mecklenburg. It sounds like she did some stupid stuff. So, they're not wrong to include her among the people to blame. But my guess is that we're seeing people trying to take each other out in the Chicago U.S. Attorney's Office. And that's how we got this Reid Hoffman story.
5: Wow.
4: Because the Reid Hoffman stuff is, of course, bullshit. And, we'll see.
5: Yeah, I think they need another boogeyman on the left because George Soros can't have financed everything that the Democrats do. So they need someone else they can point to that has money that he's doing it. There seems to be no legitimate rhyme or reason for any of it.
4: Right. I mean, they're trying to they tried to pawn Epstein off on him. Now the E. Jean Carroll thing. So there's some reason. I mean, and he does provide a ton of money to Democrats.
5: Good. So
4: he's not always a good influence on Democrats. Because,
5: right.
4: Of course, he's an oligarch,
5: Right. But he gets things wrong, too. Right. I mean, yes, I guess they're looking for people equivalent to their funders, but they outnumber those on the left by a lot. And just because.

0: somebody is giving the money to the Democrats doesn't make them in charge of anything. I mean, it's like, what, the Democrats aren't allowed to have people contribute large amounts of money to them? If the Republicans do, it's always the old, it's okay if you're a Republican. It's okay for them to take unlimited amounts of money from these oligarchs, but not the Democrats?
1: Well, I mean, they're trying to, this, if you look at the Orban model, what they're trying to do is defund the opposition.
0: Sure,
1: and so they go after the big donors. And if you can turn them into, you know, scary Jewish boogeymen, then, you know.
0: Yeah. Yep. That's, I guess, what they're doing. Lots more still to talk about when we come back. I'm Nicole Sandler. She's Marcy Wheeler. It's Empty Wheel Friday. And more to come. Stick around.
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0: Okay, wait, now wait a minute. That's a bit much. 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Okay, continue.
2: 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But their struggle continues as the quest for monetization ensues. Nicole Sandler is leading the way.
0: Leading the way? 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
0: How about we just say, subscribe to the Nicole Sandler Show and tell your friends, you know, like that. All right?
2: Dry the tears of listeners by removing the rotting stench of corporate radio.
0: Really?
2: Won't you help?
0: All right, I'm Nicole Sandler, back with Marcy Wheeler, who happens to be in Paris today. So this is Empty Wheel Friday, where we talk about what happened during the week. It's been a very strange week over here. And with Trump, it seems like he wants to, as you said, get away from Iran. He wants it to be over because he got us into a war that he doesn't know how to get out of.
1: And it's destroying the Republican Party. I mean, it's like, it's destroying the world economy, and it is destroying the Republican Party, and everything that people voted for him for is all blowing up. Mm-hmm. So,
0: meanwhile, it seems like now we're seeing more ICE action again. And it could just be what we're seeing in the press, what gets through, and what they're putting out. But, you know, it seemed like the ICE beatings had let up for a little bit, but now they're back and happening again, or have they ever stopped?
1: Well, they haven't stopped. I mean, I think it's a luxury for you and I to say they stopped because they've continued to snatch people in LA, in Minnesota. They've tried to tone down how they're snatching people. They're trying to tone down the way they're snatching. The current hot point is Delaney Hall. And if people remember, Delaney Hall is where back in May of last year, so over a year ago, first Ross Baraka, so the mayor of
0: Newark. Right.
1: There's a protest because Ross Baraka, Newark, says this is not fit for human. You can't put people here.
0: Right.
1: And we still have code and you have to fit our code. And so they kept trying to show up and say, you know, it needs to be suitable for human inhabitants. And this was before DHS stopped letting members of Congress in. LaMonic McIver, Rob Menendez, and I'm forgetting the other member of Congress from, she's retiring, Bonnie Watson.
0: Coleman.
1: Yeah. Yeah. Show up to do an inspection, and Barack also shows up. And this order came from Todd Blanche's office. Like, there's a video showing the guy who snatched Ross Baraka saying, we're going to arrest the mayor even though he left the facility.
0: That's right. We played
1: and
0: it here. Yes.
1: It was literally kidnapping of the mayor of Newark.
0: Right.
1: And the members of Congress tried to surround him to protect him. And in that process, there was kind of a tussle. And McIver elbowed somebody, but partly like, you know, if you're trying to get men to get their hands off of you, you go like
0: you
1: this.
0: You go like this.
1: And right. that was deemed assault. And then one of them tried to prevent her from going back in, which she has the legal right to do. That's on appeal right now, but it's the same facility. It's Delaney Hall. Wow. And in Delaney Hall, it's a GEO-owned facility. So one of the things we're getting is a lot more attention on the corruption in these detention contracts. There's a hunger strike at Delaney Hall.
0: Yes, right.
1: And the point of the hunger strike is conditions, just as it was back when MacGyver tried to inspect it.
0: That's right.
1: But it's also that people are working at the facility and they're not getting paid. They're getting paid a dollar, maybe not even a dollar a day. So hunger strike for the same conditions, which were horrible a year ago. There are people there. Like there's a guy who has stage 3 cancer. They won't give him medicine. He's like, just deport me so I can spend my final days with my family. But they won't. Why? Because GEO gets paid something like $15,000 a day for these people. And so these people are being kept in terrible conditions. GEO is getting rich. You know, remember that Tom Homan was given $50,000 in a bag.
0: That's right.
1: And we know that these contracts, all of them, are being assigned in hugely corrupt ways. And so we should assume that GEO, and I have to sneeze in a second, but
0: that Paris
1: and the other
0: son.
1: Private contractors
0: yeah.
1: are, you know, like that. There's another story out this week that shows that under Kristi Noem, DHS bought warehouses to be concentration camps and paid orders of magnitude more than they had to for it. And so there's some kind of kickback system. And so, you know, the perfection of using ICE has, of course, nothing to do with deportation. It has to do with these kickbacks. It has to do with having a very poorly qualified, mostly criminal set of law enforcement that Stephen Miller can use as his squad of brown shirts.
0: Yes.
1: Anyway, so at Delaney Hall, the protests are getting very, very serious.
0: This is a photo from the other night. You can see these are people outside. So it's going on outside and inside. Inside, as you said, Marcy, the hunger strike and the...
1: And ICE is trying to take people off-site, people who are hunger striking off-site. And so the protesters are trying to prevent any vehicles from leaving without proving that there's nobody hidden in the back.
0: Right.
1: Andy Kim showed up. He got pepper sprayed. They are now taking, because there are limits on how much they can pepper spray, so now they're taking protesters and literally throwing them in front of moving trucks.
0: Yeah. Oh my God.
1: So it's getting bad. And I should say, I really have to sneeze.
0: Okay.
1: Well, I'm in a jungle here.
0: Well, you can sneeze. Do you want me to play some of this video here? Like this one.
1: All right. Let me see if I can get out of my sneeze.
0: All right. So somebody named Amanda Moore,
1: who's a great journalist. You should follow her on Blue Sky.
0: No Turtle Soup 17 at Blue Sky is her handle. And then
1: she does a lot of firsthand reporting at immigration facilities, and she's independent. So if you can support her, please do.
0: Awesome. So this is one of the videos that she put out, and this is obviously outside. Let me make it bigger. Hold on. So you can see it. Here we go. So you can see all the masked, armed, whoever they are, ICE, obviously. An unmarked white van with its lights and sirens on. Trying to... I guess clear the street outside. Yeah, as the protest, they're trying to corral the protesters or move them out of the way. And here, okay, this is, I believe, where they beat one of the protesters like badly with their batons and whatever other weapons they're carrying.
1: Yeah, they also broke the finger of a, I think, Reuters journalist.
0: Uh huh. Yep. Well, it looks like they were grabbing a guy on the left. And they've got one guy pinned to the floor here. I've got him hand shackled behind his back, and they're picking him. Oh, they're dragging him along.
3: Yeah.
0: And they've got, I know they've got, you know, so they've got bear spray on the scene. Now, I didn't know that that was a weapon that that ICE agents, I wanted to play you this other one, though. So this is right from Blue Sky. It's Amanda Moore, again, Turtle Soup 17. I want to unmute it because here you can see she wrote something about, I've never gotten so much bear spray in my eyes before. And they're, the inmates, the detainees, are flashing the lights on and off, and that's what the people in the street were cheering about. Again, we should say this is, I believe, last night in New Jersey. Chanting, free them all. Yeah, that looks to be. Oh. All right, and there are the protesters, you know, on one side, and I guess the ICE agents on the other.
1: One other thing that's immigration related, there's a case called Stucker in Spokane, and it is, DOJ has been trying, they tried in the Broadview 6 case to charge conspiracy to obstruct cops, basically, on ICE cases. So that's what they tried with Broadview, and they threw out the felony because of the grand jury misconduct. They're trying to use it because they always love to use charges that were charged against Jan Sixers.
0: Mm-hmm.
1: And in this case, they succeeded. They got people to plead to lesser charges, and three people went to trial, and the jury verdicts came back yesterday, all guilty. Different levels of guilty. Uh-huh. So there's one guy who, the only level of guilty was aid and abet. So they basically said he didn't conspire, but he aided those who were conspiring. So that's terrible news. Mm-hmm. But it's a case that's sort of out there because it's in Spokane and hasn't gotten as much attention as it should have. That's not great news.
0: So on so many levels, like, you know, the unrest and the people standing up as they should to this cabal, this government that's taking over in this country. And it's just any direction you look in, there's bad shit going on, whether it's ICE on the streets and attacking people and these detention centers, which, again, Christine Noem was in the news again last night over the fact that she bought all these buildings, paying more money, I guess, than she probably needed to for her purposes. And the more we're learning about it, the more we see how sort of corrupt it is on every level. And then, you know, then you have Trump with his beautification projects taking money from the Parks Department and other places where the money's supposed to be spent, except he's using it to put his face all over monuments and build new monuments to himself. To put his face, oh my God, on the $250 bill. I mean, what? It's madness. It's really insane. And meanwhile, the Epstein files are still there. And then there's the war in Iran, and there's still Cuba being dangled over here. I mean, it is the chaos that he's looking for, I guess, but it's exhausting.
1: It's exhausting. And it's, you know, the economy is going to continue to get worse. And he's going to continue to make attacks on the election. But Paxton is like the terrorist slush fund.
0: Yeah.
1: Right?
0: Right.
1: Which is that it's very easy to message on. And when you get really depressed, the thing to do is go. And I said this last week, I think. I was like, go find a way to tell a Republican that you think it's sleazy to pay terrorists and cop assailants and child sex predators $1 million apiece.
0: Yes.
1: To reward them for attacking the Capitol. Same thing with Paxton. I mean, like, and by the way, his divorce is going to be going on during the rest of the election.
0: Oh, my God.
1: So we may get more details about why he got divorced. But, you know, he's as corrupt and morally depraved as Donald Trump. I just don't think you know, Republicans find what he does offensive and find what Donald Trump does to be something they can't talk about because he gets away with it.
0: Right. Right. Or it's okay because it's Trump. He knows what he's doing. You know, he's a good businessman. No, he's not. Well, no, he's not.
1: There was a time when it wasn't okay. They didn't say it was okay. And they just gave up because they, you know, this is why he endorsed Paxton, right? Because by endorsing Paxton, it makes it look like he has power over the party, and he does have power over the party. But the party is clearly shrinking.
0: Yes, it is.
1: Like, his polling numbers have never been this bad, not even after January 6th. And there is abundant reason to believe the economy is going to continue to tank and other things are going to go wrong. And he's going to be responsible for it.
0: Right. But now the latest thing, Marcy, that I'm also, it's like every time I turn around, there's something new. But they are wiping the DOJ website of all these cases, like the January 6th cases.
1: I mean,
0: really?
1: Look, that's not a deal. Those of us who would debunk, I mean, don't go on Shitter, don't be on Shitter. But Shitter is hilarious because these Jan 6ers make these ridiculous claims and it takes 16 seconds to debunk it. And all of us who covered it have it all. I mean, like, it's all there.
0: So you've
1: trying to do is make it harder for people who don't know January 6th to describe the kind of people who are getting rewards to describe. But the fact of the matter is that, you know, I always go to the sentencing documents to these people, because that also tells you what their past criminal history is. Mm-hmm. And many of these people have past criminal histories. Some of the people, I promise you that Donald Trump will pardon. You know, one of the guys who will get pardoned is the guy who cosplays Hitler. Promise you he'll get pardoned. I did a post. Did I talk about Jacob Chansley last week?
0: A little bit. Yeah.
1: Coming out of this, you know, people are like, well, poor Jacob Chansley was held pre-trial and he got charged with this obstruction charge that Supreme Court, they didn't throw it out. Jan 6ers will say they threw it out, that the Supreme Court modified, and for many defendants, the cases would no longer be sustainable. Probably not true with Jacob Chansley. Jacob Chansley was charged with other charges that could have given him the same punishment. But the thing is, they're like, oh, poor Jacob Chansley had to go to prison. I'm like, you know who put him in prison? Donald J. Trump. He was put in prison. His pretrial detention decision was made. The first one was like January 11th, 2021. Mm-hmm. Okay. And he was charged with that obstruction charge by Donald J. Trump.
0: There's so much that
1: these propagandists are trying to obscure. And the people who know this stuff are coming out of the woodwork. I think we just need to get good at making that readily accessible. But it's not those press releases. I mean, yeah, it's cynical. I keep joking that somebody with stature, somebody like Raskin, should say, look, you know, this seems like the decision to destroy DOJ materials feels like an ongoing conspiracy that's part of January 6th. And so this is the same bullshit that they're trying with Jim Comey and everybody else. We're going to extend the statute of limitations and therefore we can charge all these people, including Donald Trump. Mm-hmm. By the way, good news today is there's a judge in EDVA who I didn't get to review the loss. There are like three lawsuits now saying don't let Donald Trump use the slush fund. One filed in EDVA, which, as I recall, are people who said they would be exposed to violence if this goes through. The judge in that case said, well, I can't give you a temporary restraining order on the fund, but I can make sure that the money doesn't get transferred. So as of right now, the 1.8 isn't going to go to Treasury. Speaking of Treasury, by the way, Sammy Alito's son has secretly been working at Treasury all this time.
0: Doing what?
1: And Sammy Law. And Sammy hasn't recused himself on Treasury-related stuff. So more corruption. And, you know, again, this is all fucked up and bullshit. But yes, we need to find a way to legally stop all of this. But it won't make, and this is the mistake I think a lot of people make about January 6th. The reason why January 6th didn't matter, why it wasn't enough to keep Trump out of the White House, wasn't the law. I mean, the law was never going to be able to do it, even if there had been a trial in May 2023, even if there had been a trial in May 2021, it would not have kept him out of the White House. What we needed to do was the politics. And we need to, like, every time you say, you know, so-and-so should go to prison, you're probably right. But the only way to get that, I mean, for one, you know, Trump is going to pardon everyone on their way out. So it's going to be a lot harder to get legal accountability for all of this, mm-hmm. except for the precedents Donald Trump is saying, such as that anybody who perjures themselves, even in a civil case, which Don and Don Jr. and Eric Trump all did in their, I forget which lawsuit in New York. You need to win the political battle.
0: Yeah.
1: You will not get legal accountability until you win the political battle. And that is where Trump succeeded, and where Democrats, after the January 6th committee broke up, mm-hmm. like, there needs to be the continuing attention from the January 6th committee after 2022. And that didn't happen. So that's what we need to do now. But it's easier now. Like, the story to say Donald Trump is stealing your ability to go to Yosemite this summer, uh-huh. so he can paint some horses in D.C. gold.
0: Unreal. I don't know where it was, and I wish I would have pulled it immediately because it's lost now. Giving someone a tour of all of his little gold embellishments everywhere, claiming it's not paint. It's actual 24 karat gold leaf, because paint, you could tell. You know, he's obscene.
1: Well, the horses actually are, apparently.
0: Right. Well, he's saying the stuff even in his office, in the Oval Office, you know, all the garish, you know, Home Depot crap.
1: The Home Depot repainted stuff, yeah.
0: Yeah. It's all gold. It's real gold, because you could tell we don't do paint. You know, who does he think he's impressing? And that, by spending our money on shit like that,
1: he's a senile old granddad who is reverting to what he knows.
0: I guess.
1: And he has always been corrupt. He's always been a liar. He's always been, Quinn Norton was here in Paris this week while I was here, and we had this long conversation, and I argued to her that I don't think there's been a time in history where something has been as unpredictable as Donald Trump is, mm-hmm. like, because he's insane. He's old. I've always talked about his conflicting, like, on top of the difficulty of Iran, you need to make Bibi Netanyahu behave. You need to placate Mohammed bin Salman. You still have this psychological problem for Donald Trump, which is he's never been able to be mean to Putin, but also his entire political identity is trying to be better than Barack Obama. And I promise you, these Iran deals are not better than Barack Obama. Nope. They're basically a confession that black president was far more competent than Donald Trump. Mm-hmm. And that's the kind of stuff. Those are psychological wounds for a narcissist. And you know, like, he's surrounded by absolutely incompetent people. Yep. And to some degree, we're blessed that these people are so fucking incompetent, because, you know, a few more Russ votes and it might have been more sustainable than I think it's going to be. This is an incredibly authoritarian project, but it's also very fragile.
0: Yes. Oh, yeah. Well, just like having Jared and Witkoff negotiate the end to a war, what's happening in the Middle East is absurd. You look at the team that Obama sent over there and how long they worked on it and how in-depth the negotiations were. I mean, that went on for 150 pages of stuff. And they're like, they think they're going to get it done in an afternoon because they don't know anything. And that's frightening.
1: Right. They don't know enough about the nuclear cycle to know what they're negotiating. And there are multiple very, very well-sourced stories saying that Witkoff had so little fucking clue what was on the table before the war was started. He didn't know that he could have walked away and said, this is better than JPCOA. Right. And as a result, they started a war, even though that they had concessions on the table. And now Iran has no reason to deal.
0: Right. Right. And that should frighten anybody. You know, it would be like, yeah. I'm sorry, it'd be like me going in and negotiating it. I'll admit, I don't know enough to do that. They won't.
1: No.
0: Right. But that's how Trump is, too. Look, he has no business being president. He doesn't know shit. He doesn't know what's in the Constitution. He didn't know that it's his job to uphold and defend The Constitution. Somebody asked
1: him.
0: Well,
1: that's different. I mean, the problem with Donald Trump, and this is especially on Iran always a problem, mm-hmm. is Donald Trump is, there was an article about from Zatteo where they said, they described, and we've known this sort of all along, that like NBC had a story on the same thing very early on, that DOD is basically showing Trump snuff films and hiding the bad news on Iran. Right. And so this has continued. And Donald Trump literally doesn't know what's going on with Iran, literally doesn't know. And as a result, and nevertheless, Donald Trump, I mean, some of what Donald Trump is doing on Truth Social is he's trying to juice the stock market. He figures if he can get the stock market and the oil market, if he can forestall them collapsing or exploding, then he can try and find some solution. And he's not wrong. This is how con men work. And he is a con man. So, you know, some of what he's doing is just saying whatever he needs to say mm-hmm. every weekend to make the stock, you know, to placate the stock market, to placate the oil market. But some of that is, in fact, that he's a fucking, that he literally does not know what is going on in Iran. And many of the people running the Iran policy do not know what is going on in Iran. Some of the people who on paper know what's going on don't know what that means. And then you have a problem with journalism where they're like, oh, Donald Trump said X, Donald Trump said Y. And right. I'm like, you really have to stop. I mean, like at this point, sorry to say, but the mullahs are more reliable than Donald Trump. You can rely on what they're saying to a greater extent than you can on Trump. But the thing is that like Donald Trump is not even an agent in this. He's too stupid. He's surrounded by incompetence. And therefore, he doesn't have like even if he had a strategy on how to get out, mm-hmm. he doesn't have the people who can implement it right now. And so going back to the conversation, like I repeated this conversation I had with Quinn, it's like, I can't think of a time in certainly modern history where there has been so little ability to predict what a key actor is going to do. I mean, we know that the economy is going to keep getting worse, for example, that's easy, but we don't know what other crazy stuff Donald Trump is going to do because the man is insane. The man is insane and unfit. He had a doctor's appointment this week. And again, the press said, Donald Trump says he's perfect.
0: Yeah.
1: And therefore, I'll assume he's perfect. I'm like, you know, every single other president, every single one, including Joe Biden, they came back from a health visit and a doctor credibly made a report. Donald right. Trump in his first term gave us non-credible reports, but at least reports. Donald Trump coming back and saying, I'm perfect, while waving around his bruised little red paw.
0: Yes.
1: That's not a report.
0: No. And the fact that it was his third annual physical. Now they're saying third semi-annual visit to physical from Walter Reed. Well, you know, annual visit means one checkup a year, which is what most people get. So, okay, he's president and he turns 80 in a couple of weeks. So, yeah, maybe he needs two, but this is three that we know about. Because remember when he was first taken to Walter Reed when he had COVID and was really, really sick, they tried to do that secretly. Then the word came out, and then they're like, oh, yeah, well, he went to get checked out. You know, you can't believe anything they say. So three that we know of.
1: Right.
0: Okay. Well, now's a good time to take one more break. We'll be right back. I'm Nicole Sandler. She's Marcy Wheeler. Don't go away. How about we talk a little more about all the things he gets away with, maybe? I'm Nicole Sandler. It's Empty Wheel Friday. Marcy Wheeler is with us. There's so much going on, I believe, that they're not telling us.
1: Right. Like, it's not just Cuba. It's not just Venezuela where shit is going down. One thing that happened last week, by the way, is that the U.S. charged and maybe got a guy named Alex Saab, who had been arrested under Joe Biden. And then the U.S. ended up letting him free in kind of a prisoner swap. But he was ostensibly charged with stuff relating to Venezuela. And in this case, Delcy Rodriguez was asked to turn him over, and she did. He's not Venezuelan, he's Colombian. But he is, like, when he got arrested under Joe Biden, whenever it was, he got arrested under Donald Trump. Because when he got arrested the first time, his whoever was the director of national intelligence, I forget who it was at that time, said, oh, yeah, Saab is Putin's bagman.
0: Okay.
1: So Saab was a key player between Putin and Venezuela, and he is going to be detained in the United States right between Maduro and Castro once they snatch Castro.
0: Right.
1: And that's a really interesting development. I mean, I don't know what to make of that. I haven't seen a lot of, you know, and DOJ or the United States just also listed two long-time Brazilian gangs, which are not, you know, they're not primarily drug gangs, but they are gangs. They're, you know, they run entire favelas in Brazil. My spouse made the mistake once of wearing a t-shirt that looked just like a gang t-shirt because our old Ultimate Frisbee had a similar logo to the gang, and it was a great t-shirt to wear in Brazil, except if you were trying to avoid any association with the gang.
0: Right.
1: But the reason they're going to name this gang is because they're going to use it to invade Brazil. They, of course, want to invade Brazil to set up Bolsonaro's son. And so Brazil was objecting to that and went forward. Nevertheless, they've done things in Mexico that are the same. And so I guess, you know, there's been a lot of attention on Greenland. There's been a lot. We've talked a lot about Iran and how much Trump is fucking that up. But people need to not. Peter Thiel is moving to Argentina. Argentina is exporting stuff thanks to our donation. And so Donald Trump is doing very, very alarming things in the hemisphere, and don't fall asleep on that, because that's a lot of covert action to basically turn the entire hemisphere into this far right entity run by the United States. And, you know, while I have great confidence that Donald Trump will continue to fuck up Iran, I do worry how we get Latin America back. I do worry about the implications of, by the way, I'm going to interject and tell a story.
0: Good.
1: 2 weeks ago, there was a record drug haul in the Canaries.
0: Okay.
1: So in Spain. And it was drugs, it was cocaine that went from Colombia to Sierra Leone and Sierra Leone to Canaries. And then it was going to be imported into Europe. Why the hell didn't the murder birds get it?
3: Welcome to the show. Economists are starting to panic about a possible Trump recession if Donald Trump is able to continue his economic agenda. Now, let's not pretend that this wasn't obvious from the start. Let's not pretend that we're surprised. Donald Trump's economic approach of chaotic trade wars and aggressive budget cuts and pandering to right-wing populist rhetoric, it's always been a recipe for disaster. But we've been hoping that he simply won't actually do the stuff, either because he'll change his mind or it just won't happen or someone will talk him out of it. But economists are now sounding the alarm about what could be an impending Trump recession if the policies take hold. And just a basic understanding of economics makes it easy to see why. The administration's obsession with slapping tariffs on our closest trading partners and gutting federal agencies is pushing the economy to a tipping point. Predictably, drastic cuts and reckless policies that play well on right-wing media, especially before an election, but fail in the real world. And let's go down the list. If you tariff Canada and Mexico 25% on key imports, you choke the North American auto industry. You disrupt supply chains. And so this makes companies pull back on hiring. The job losses stack up, and then fewer people have money with which to buy stuff. And it's a demand-side disaster. You then look at the budget cuts, which now they are talking about. The Trump team has gleefully been slashing funding from critical agencies, typically based on ideology, not on actual economic reasoning. They gutted NOAA, the National Oceanic and Atmospheric Administration's budget, because they published climate data. Businesses don't know if they can rely on how accurate weather forecasts are. How are companies supposed to make informed decisions in that kind of uncertainty? And NOAA is just one example. The administration's obsession with rooting out, quote, woke agendas has led to mass firings and contractor cutbacks across the federal government. That ripples through the private sector. Workers don't know, will I have a paycheck tomorrow if I do answer an email from Elon or if I don't? And when they don't know if they're going to have a paycheck tomorrow, they stop spending. When companies don't know if their projects will be funded next quarter, they don't invest. And that's how you set off this contracting cycle, a cycle of contraction. Trump's tax cuts, the one big, beautiful bill that he wants to do, it's not going to bail him out. It's not going to be good for the economy. And meanwhile, cuts to green energy projects have halted billions of dollars in private investment. Projects in battery manufacturing, solar energy, offshore wind, they're just dead. The projects are dead. The jobs are lost. The associated economic growth goes away. The opportunities for American workers go away. So what's happening right now, the alarm that's being sounded by economists is completely predictable because they were also sounding the alarm before the election. The Trump administration is doubling down on chaos as a governing strategy, and the economy is what is at risk. We've been warning about it. I discussed that turning economic policy into a culture war is a spectacle that won't end well. Slashing funds from federal agencies under the guise of fighting woke without really accomplishing anything is not a good idea. Relying on tax cuts for the wealthy and for corporations as a cure-all is not a good idea. It causes instability. And now we have economists warning of a recession that they tried to downplay and say it'll never happen. Economists are warning if Trump does the stuff he promised to do, if he does the stuff he's trying to do, it's going to become a reality. This is not hindsight. This is foresight because it hasn't happened yet. Okay. We saw it coming. It hasn't yet happened, although there's concerns that some of the economic indicators in the next month may point that way. We can still stop it if Mike Pence has the courage. Now, we can still stop it. But something needs to get in the way of Trump accomplishing his objectives. And we talked about the polling fiasco that Trump is dealing with yesterday. Is it possible someone in Trump's orbit might be able to talk sense into him and say, don't do this stuff, it's a bad idea? I don't know. But some MAGA voters are noticing, and we should talk about that next. If you listen to right-wing radio over the last 7 to 10 days, you will hear way more than the typical number of Trump supporters and MAGA people saying, I voted for the guy, but I'm just not sure about some of this stuff. Let's go through some of these examples. Let's start. Media Matters did a great job compiling these. Here's a caller to the Hannity show who says, you know, you're not really standing up for the rank and file people that are being hurt by this Doge purge. Listen to this.
4: Leo, Maryland, next, Sean Hannity show. Hi.
5: Yeah, hi, Sean. I know in the past you've always stood up for the men and women in the rank and file FBI agents, and it's because of time they may need your voice again, especially the couple thousand have been seemingly targeted because they worked on the January 6th case. And I know one of the main goals in the FBI of the new administration is to depoliticize it. And this appears to be a misstep in the wrong direction.
4: Well, we need to look at every individual case. That's what I would say. I know Kash Patel. I've known him for a long time. He's been on the show many times.
3: So Hannity goes into apologia for Kash Patel, but the caller is right. This is more politicized, not less. Here is the Clay Travis and Buck Sexton show taking a call from Linda.
6: K-cup, whole bean, ground bean. It is delicious. Let's take a call from Linda, who had... Linda, I'm told by our team you have 3 adopted Ukrainian kids. You want to weigh in on the Ukraine situation. Go ahead.
3: Oh, boy.
7: Yes, thank you. I'd like to preface this by saying I support President Trump. I'm very happy he's president. I love what he's doing with Doge. However, I'm not happy with his recent comments on Ukraine. I spent quite a bit of time in Ukraine. They love freedom there. They want their independence. But this comment about Zelensky being a dictator is just not correct. The constitution in Ukraine actually does not allow for elections during wartime. His popularity in Ukraine is actually above 50%. And
6: so let me ask you this, Linda. I appreciate you calling in. How should it end?
3: All right. So, you know, the defense from Clay and Buck is to kind of change the subject. But Linda is absolutely correct. Trump's wrong to call Zelensky a dictator. Here's a federal employee who called into Hannity's program.
8: The reason I'm calling is, so I'm a current federal employee. I became a federal employee shortly after I got active duty from the Army. My wife's a federal employee. the federal government, when it comes to civilian employees, is less than 1% of the entire U.S. population, right? So like 2.4 million based off current OPM information. And we had no idea what's going on. And it's frustrating all of us because, like, how do you make life decisions, try to figure out what to do? How do you know to send your kids to college if you can afford to buy a house when there's no information coming from the administration, which I support strongly? Like, I'm a...
9: It's a disaster, but I support it.
8: Strong supporter of this administration and what their efforts are, but they're not communicating to us to any way of what their overall goal and plan is, other than, you know, you see some politicians like, oh, we're going to cut 60 to 70% of the federal government. Well, okay, that's everybody.
4: Well, I haven't heard that number, 60 or 70%. Can you be more specific? What do you do for the federal government?
8: So I don't want to be too specific because some people I work with listen and I don't want to have. So I work for.
9: So anyway, Hannity eventually tells the guy, make yourself really essential so that you'll like get a different job if you lose this one. Not exactly great advice. And the caller's making a good point. How do you make plans for your family about buying a house, school, anything, if you don't know if you're going to have a job? If your job might depend on whether you do or don't answer an email from Elon and how you answer that email. Here's another caller who says, what Trump's proposing with Gaza is nuts.
4: What's going on? How are you doing?
10: So I cannot agree with you on the Gaza situation. I cannot, at least as far as making those people leave their land and not being able to return. That is totally wrong.
4: First of all, right now, have you seen pictures out of Gaza? I've been to Israel many times. And the place is pretty much decimated. It's rubble, and it's a safe haven for Hamas terrorists that were voted in by the Palestinian people. But so the plan is to go in, demilitarize it, clean up.
9: So Hannity defends Trump's idea of get all the Palestinians out of there, never let them come back. But the caller doesn't agree with that. It's endless. Here's a call to Kilmeade's program about how Trump is trying to bribe people with Doge dividends.
11: Crispin, you're in Arizona. Hey, Crispin.
12: Hey, it's nice to talk to you.
11: What's on your mind?
12: What's on my mind is, say if you just take 100,000 people, and I know 65,000 voluntarily withdraw from the jobs. So if you take 100,000 people at 50,000, that's about $5 billion, a drop in the bucket. The last tax break that Trump gave was $1.9 trillion, and 65% went to people making over $130,000 a year. That amount is like $1.2 to $1.3 trillion. If you're going to get after the excess spending, you have to go after military waste and the rich, make the rich pay. Instead, he's trying to offer a $5,000 bribe.
11: But I would say the top 10% pay.
9: Kilmeade talks over it, but the guy says they're trying to offer people $5,000 bribes. And then finally, Mark Levin takes a caller who's concerned about his wife's, his fiance's immigration status.
13: Oh, yes, sir.
14: So I just wanted to talk about, I've actually been to Ukraine during the war. My fiance is Ukrainian. I filed the paperwork for her to come over here because we actually were just friends at the time, but we became more with time. And she's been here because her city gets bombed usually every day. And it's very concerning to me. I've been a Republican ever since I could vote, and same with my family. And
9: you can hear how Mark Levin is really concerned, isn't he?
14: Family's here. I'm here.
13: And let me guess, you're going to say, what is this animus against Ukraine and this either open or backdoor support for a mass murderer like Putin? That's your question, right?
14: Yes. And also, my other question is, you know, her parents are here, and she is here, and her daughter, and we've been planning on getting married now for a few months. And it seems like I've read on the news now that if you were paroled into the United States, you can't file any forms.
9: So this gets into a very specific immigration situation. And I don't know whether this guy's fiance should or shouldn't be allowed to stay. I have no idea. But the point here is dozens of calls going into right wing media. I support the administration, but I don't like what Doge is doing. I don't like what they're doing with the federal government. I don't like what they're doing with these potential bribes. I don't like what they're doing with immigration and deportation. I don't like what they're doing with Gaza. This is not normal. that this number of right-wing shows are fielding antagonistic, and not personally antagonistic, but antagonistic to the agenda, phone calls from their base. Combine this with the polling data that we talked about yesterday that Trump is facing. This is the if. If Democrats figure out how to get it together, it could be one of the worst midterm elections for the Republican Party in decades in November of 2026. It's a two-letter word that's the key. IF. If. And that's what I'm going to be focused on, including next week when we talk to elected Democrats. Let's take a quick break. Make sure that you are subscribed to the podcast to get the full show on Spotify or Apple Podcasts. And please help us reach that 3 million YouTube subscriber goal. We're almost there. We're almost there. And then you'll never hear me talk about 3 million again. YouTube.com/The David Pakman Show. We'll take a quick break. Glad you're with us on this Friday. 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The link is in the podcast notes. Data brokers are continually collecting extensive details about your online behavior, address, phone number, email, financial information, even political views. This sensitive information about you can easily be found on public data search sites by anybody, could be an ex, could be an employer. And these brokers sell the data to other businesses and even government agencies like the FBI and NSA, who can buy it in bulk to surveil Americans without a search warrant. 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The link is in the podcast notes. All right, I'm going to tell a story on the show that I have never told before because lawyers have advised me not to tell it. And I figured out a way to talk about it today that I think is going to be okay legally. And the reason I'm going to tell the story today is because some of you reacted by saying, when I said last week, I'm hearing from lawyers about how they would go after progressive independent media, they being the Trump administration, they would do it indirectly. They wouldn't do it with criminality. They would do it with frivolous audits, or they would do it with frivolous lawsuits, or they would do it by pushing social media to demonetize or restrict. And a lot of people wrote in and said, no one's ever done anything like this to you. Nobody ever would. And you don't matter, essentially. I want to tell you a story of what happened. This is a few years ago. We did a piece of content and an elected official was mentioned in that piece of content. And I'm sorry that some of the details will be vague, but what our lawyer who represented us in this matter said is, you just don't want this to crop up again. We did a piece of content about an elected official. And shortly thereafter, we received a letter from a very expensive DC law firm saying, we believe that this piece of content is defamatory. We believe that you knew that what you were saying was false, and you specifically decided to publish it anyway to ruin the reputation of our client, an elected official. And we believe that this might be $150,000 worth of damage. Now, of course, they throw around these numbers to scare you. And I was scared. And so we got a lawyer who specializes in this stuff, and he looked it over and he spoke to the attorneys representing the elected official. And we looked at it up and down, and, you know, he explained to me, listen, they make a lot of claims here that are really not supported by the law. For example, one of the claims in the letter was, you know, David, you didn't come to our client to get his side of the story. And our lawyer explained to me, that's true, you didn't, but you're not required to. It's not defamatory because you didn't try to get that guy's reaction. That doesn't determine whether it is or isn't defamatory. And we worked through this and accrued, you know, $5,000 in legal fees. And ultimately, what our lawyer advised me was, listen, David, I think you're absolutely in the clear here. I believe that if we pursued this legally, this individual would not even want to subject himself to discovery. It would be too much risk. This is meant to scare you. If it went forward, I believe that you would win and you would be eligible to recover attorney's fees. However, I have to advise you, based on the representation that this individual has, how long these things are likely to go, you'll eventually get your legal fees back, probably. Not a guarantee, probably. But you might have to float $100,000 in legal fees to get there. And how does that sound? And I said, especially at the time, I said, we don't have the capacity to float $100,000 in legal fees. And he said, I am for speech. I am always for more speech. And I never recommend that people censor themselves or anything like it. But in this case, because of what this would mean financially to even have to fight this, even if at the tail end of the rainbow, you get your legal fees back, which is never a guarantee, likely, but never a guarantee, I'm going to recommend that you take the content down. And they will likely say, we reserve our right to come after you, but we are telling you we are not going to pursue this matter at this time. And that's what we did. And it felt like shit. And I was in a situation where I didn't think I had any other option because of what that represented financially. Now, I do think today the show is big enough that if something like this happened and I just went scorched earth and went to my audience and said, listen, at the risk of getting myself into more problems, this is who's coming after me. This is what it's going to cost to fight it. Let's open a legal defense fund. And I think right now we could probably gather $100,000 to float such a fight that I think would be ideologically correct. The point here is the following. The idea that these right-wingers wouldn't come after us with frivolous this or frivolous that meant to bully and push us around because we're too small, this story I just told you was years ago, okay? And if we were big enough then, certainly there's at least a dozen shows like this one that could be plausible targets from this new weaponized Trump DOJ and other associated organizations, IRS, et cetera. And I don't want to have to go up against them. But lest anyone think it's implausible, we dealt with what I just told you years ago, and we were already talking about $100,000, $150,000 then. Just think about what it could be today. Terrifying stuff. Best thing you can do, just make sure you're subscribed. Subscribe to the podcast, subscribe to the YouTube channel. If you've got a few bucks, certainly get a membership. But the most important things are the bigger we are, the bigger our network, the larger the number of people, if we have a problem, I can go to and say, guys, this is what we're up against. Let's figure out what to do. Donald Trump is furiously posting through the pain once again. scrambling to spin a fresh onslaught of brutal polls that show his approval rating is nosediving just a month into his presidency. CNN poll published Thursday found 47% of Americans approve of his performance. This is the lowest first year of your term February approval of any president since polling has begun, other than Trump himself during his first term. The Washington Post and Gallup released similar results. The Washington Post Ipsos poll found that 57% of Americans think Trump is exceeding the authority of the presidency through his authoritarian actions. 48% are flat out opposed to what Donald Trump is doing. And Gallup shows 51% disapprove of Trump. So what does Trump do? He just completely loses his mind on Troth Central.
15: Troth Central.
9: Quote, I won the presidential election in a landslide, won all seven swing states, the popular vote, and all 50 states shifted Republican, a record, and now I have the best polling numbers I've ever had. The Democrats run by broken down losers like James Carville, who's weak of mind and body, are going crazy and just don't know what to do.

0: Ice Cube's Big 3 is back. The most competitive basketball league on earth is on CBS this Saturday. Big 3 All-Star Dwight Howard and the LA Riot take on Greg Monroe and the Dallas Power. Then Coach Rick Mahorn, Sensation Nazir Kor, and the Detroit Amps look to protect home court against back-to-back MVP Michael Beasley and the defending champs Miami 305. The game played the way you love. Watch live Saturday on CBS at 4 p.m. Eastern, 1 p.m. Pacific, and catch replays on BET. Yay!
1: Wolf saying, quote, so-called author Michael Wolf's new book is a total fake job, just like the other junk he wrote. He called me many times trying to set up a meeting, but I never called him back because I didn't want to give him the credibility of an interview. Others in the administration were also called. They reported his calls and likewise did not talk to him. I assume, however, he was able to speak to a small number of people, but not meaningfully. His other books about me have been discredited, as this one will be also. I am one who believes in commenting about fake news or made-up stories, even if you have to punch low and shouldn't be wasting the time required to do so. We had one of the greatest elections in history and perhaps the greatest first month ever, according to almost everybody. Of course, that's not true, and Trump is wildly triggered by the polling. The polling that shows this guy is sinking, and he's sinking quickly. And finally, Trump setting his sights on Comcast. And he says, lowlife chairman of Comcast, Brian Roberts, the owner of ratings challenged NBC and MSDNC, has finally gotten the nerve up to fire one of the least talented people in television, the mentally obnoxious racist, Joy Reid. Based on her ratings, which were virtually non-existent, she should have been canned long ago, along with everyone else who works there. Also thrown out was Alex Wagner, the sub on the seriously failing Rachel Maddow show. Rachel rarely shows up because she knows nobody is watching. Okay, on and on and on. This is not a reaction born of stability. This is not a reaction born of confidence. And as we talked about earlier this week, one of the defining features of Trump is that he is very emasculated by those who are what he wants to be. And we saw that with French President Macron. Macron is smarter than Trump. He's better with language than Trump, even when Trump's only language is English and Macron speaks multiple languages. He is healthier looking than Trump. Trump's obese. Trump doesn't exercise. He isn't afraid to stand up to Trump. He isn't constantly measuring who likes me in the room and how will I tailor what I say based on that. That is the Trump that ends up doing this on social media when he learns that his polling is in the toilet. And by the way, the more that C-SPAN gets calls like the one I'm about to show you, the lower the approval is going to go. We often talk on this program about how there are real repercussions to the things that our elected officials do. And a gentleman from West Virginia called C-SPAN and explained the following about what's going on with insulin prices. Take a listen.
2: Yes, ma'am. I'm calling from West Virginia, and which was a red state for Donald Trump. And they have a place called down here, Public Debt. And a lot of my neighbors would vote for Trump. They walking around scared, crying, nervous. And they were forever Trumpers. But on a personal note, I'm a diabetic and I'm on Medicare. And when Joe Biden was in there, my insulin was $6 for a 28-day supply. I just went to CVS to get my new supply. It went back up to $80, they said, because the American Recovery Act was canceled. So it went from $6 to $80. So I don't know if anybody else out there on Medicare.
1: Yeah, there are a lot of people reporting the same thing. Now, I think it's important to be honest and accurate. The reason why people's end user cost for insulin changes are numerous. And it doesn't always have to do with Trump necessarily. It depends what insurance you're on. This individual said Medicare, so that is governed by government negotiations. But others have jumped in and said, oh, you know, I have Aetna and my insulin price changed. There's a lot of different reasons why this can go on. But that call is what could be the undoing of this fiasco known as Trump term number two. Now, as is always the case, it would be wrong for me to ignore that we've

0: seen this game before, where people suffer because of something a Republican does, and somehow they figure out a way to blame Democrats. And sort of a version of that is when Obamacare started, and a lot of Republican governors said, we're not going to do the Medicaid expansion. And people in red states said, Obamacare didn't work. Thanks, Obama. It was actually the fault of their Republican governor. So the question as to who gets blamed is a real practical one. But the more calls like this that start floating around, the worse it's going to be for this Trump presidency and this administration. The polling is going down, inflation's going up, and these calls are becoming more and more frequent. Where will we be 6 months from now? Scary to think about. Let me ask you a very simple question. How much fraud has Elon Musk and Donald Trump's Doge found so far? Is it $100,000 in fraud? Is it a million? Is it 10 million? Is it a billion or $10 billion in fraud? Are we getting anywhere close to the $2 trillion that they said they would find in fraud and inefficiencies? The answer is they have found zero fraud thus far. Aaron Rupar wrote a great piece about this on his Substack, Public Notice, where he goes through and he explains that they are using all sorts of different vague and squishy terminology. They are calling things fraud, but they have not actually found a single dollar of fraud so far. Despite the hype, not a single fraud program or incident has been discovered. Now, instead of finding fraud, it is true that Doge has focused on dismantling federal agencies, canceling programs, threatening employees with firings or layoffs, demanding federal employees write a to-do list of what they worked on if they want to keep their job, especially if you're not loyal to Trump. We could look at the Department of Transportation, FAA lawyers, understaffing national parks, firing inspectors general, but they have not found any fraud whatsoever. They also say that they have saved a ton of money by canceling contracts. That's probably also a lie. Only a fraction of the dollars they say they've saved are actually accounted for. Some of the savings are simply contracts that have already been paid that they won't be doing again. But that's not really a savings. A lot of those were one-off contracts. Now, in order to try to contend with the fact that they are not really finding any fraud, last week, or maybe it was the week before, I played a clip for you where Donald Trump's deranged and delusional and extraordinarily dilapidated press secretary, Caroline Leavitt, was asked by a reporter, what about this is fraud? Aren't these just policies Trump doesn't like? And she didn't actually have an answer. So in order to try to remedy this, they're coming up with new words, new phrases. And one that Fox News propagandist Sean Hannity came up with is wrongful spending. Now, let me define wrongful spending for you. Not fraud. Not fraud. Here's Hannity.
1: Now, of course, Doge is rooting out waste, fraud, abuse, corruption all across the federal government. They've already recovered billions and billions in wrongful spending while reducing the size of government. And liberals now are screaming into the void. And now,
0: so a couple things here. First of all, no money has been recovered. Just nothing. Nothing has been recovered. And it's funny because Hannity's going even further. Recovered. We're talking about canceling future spending. What are you talking about? We've recovered money. And then the thing that crawls up the screen is nonsense, right? I mean, these contracts that have been terminated, not a single one with evidence of fraud. Individuals that have been terminated, it's not fraud. Trump might say we want fewer employees, we want to save money in the future, but it's not fraud and you're not recovering any money. Now, when Trump was asked about it, he came up with this very vague thing.
2: So they sign a contract in a government agency and it has 3 months and the guy leaves that signed the contract and nobody else is there and they pay the contract for 10 years.
3: Yeah.
2: So the guy is getting checks for years and years and years and he's telling his family, obviously, maybe it was crooked, maybe he paid to get the contract or maybe he paid that they didn't terminate it. But
0: a lot of maybe here.
2: You know, we have contracts that go forever, and they've been going for years, And they're supposed to end in 3 months or 5 months or 2 years or something, and they go forever. So the guy is either crooked, you know, where he knew this was going to happen, or he's crooked because he's getting payments that he knows he shouldn't be getting. But they're finding things like that.
0: Now, of course, nothing like that has been found. Nothing has been found. Is it true that some contracts get renewed? Yes, that's true. Is it true that over time the need for certain services may change? And of course. But that's not fraud. And hilariously, and this is kind of when I knew that they realized they've got nothing, Peter Alexander asked Caroline Leavitt whether any of it is actual fraud. Like, is there, there's a lot of stuff you're pointing to, papers and contracts, but is anything actual fraud, legally speaking? And Caroline Leavitt said that that's clever.
3: Fraud, of course, is a crime. So have you turned over evidence of fraud to the Justice Department? And when should we expect to see those indictments?
4: It's a clever question. There has been extensive fraud, particularly if you look at Social Security. In fact, according to an IG report from the Social Security Administration, there was $71 billion worth of fraud in one single fiscal year that we know about.
3: To be clear, that $71 billion was from 2015 to 2020. So it wasn't in just 1 year.
0: It's clever now to say fraud is a crime. If there's really fraud, that means there's criminality. Shouldn't it be prosecuted? And she goes, oh, that's so cute. That's so clever, Peter. Until they show us evidence of any of this stuff, I would wait to believe it. Do I think there is no fraud in government contracts? No, I believe there is some fraud in government contracts. Any large organization, be it for-profit or governmental, you're going to find some fraud. The bigger it gets, the more fraud, in theory, you're going to find. Is it materially relevant to the point of saying we need an unelected bureaucrat to start slashing randomly and emailing employees and saying, justify your job to me? It's not the way to find the actual fraud. We have systems in place. And you know what? If you better wanted to be able to find the fraud, maybe don't fire the inspectors general who could actually be there to figure out what really happened, where have there been crimes, and make sure that they are dealt with appropriately. These people are pathetic. I will believe that there is fraud when they actually give us the proof. Many of us have struggled with sleep at one point or another. A sleep aid many turn to is melatonin because it's a non-pharmaceutical remedy clinically proven to work without the side effects you might get with antihistamines or prescription meds. 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The link is in the podcast notes. You know, I recently tried to get in touch with Joe Rogan. I said, I'm going to be in Texas for book-related stuff. I would love to be on. I did not hear back from Rogan. And as many of you know, I've been on the Rogan Show twice. I don't know that I am eligible to be back on in the sense that when I've found that Rogan says something I disagree with over the last few years, I criticize it. And I always couch it as, this doesn't mean I personally hate the guy. This doesn't mean we couldn't have a good conversation. In fact, I would welcome the opportunity to try to figure out what is it that happened with Rogan? Was it moving to Texas and changing the people around him that changed his views on so many issues? What was it? So in any case, for me, none of this stuff is personal. I did not hear back from Rogan, so I don't think I'm going to be back on. In the midst of this, I was sent this clip of Rogan speaking to actor Woody Harrelson. This is really tough to watch. I won't even preview what's in it. Let's just jump in.
5: Comedy Mothership.
6: Yeah, I'd like to do that.
5: It's fun. It's a great place. My buddy Jimmy Dore is there this weekend, who's also great, and he's filming his comedy special there this weekend.
6: Oh, really?
5: Yeah, Jimmy Dore. is amazing. He is another guy that's risen as an independent journalist. He's a comedian.
0: So first of all, I do not believe that Jimmy Dore is a journalist, but I also don't believe that I'm a journalist. I don't think any of us are journalists. I think we are all commentators. We're just giving our opinions on things. And this is already a media literacy problem that we have in this country. Is it reporting or is it commentary?
5: And he started his show basically just making fun of political things. And then during the pandemic, got vaccine injured and really got kind of red-pilled and kind of became like the voice of truth and reason. And, you know,
0: he was vaccine injured. And now we can, as a result of the injury, we can now count on Jimmy Dore to tell us the truth.
5: Another guy who's been completely outcast by supposedly progressive people for just telling the truth.
0: Now, of course, I don't even know that it's accurate to say Jimmy Dore has been outcast by progressive people. This is one of the things that's really important to understand. When you change your views and you go, hey, actually, the vaccines are fill in the blanks, everything Jimmy Dore has said, which isn't true. And it doesn't really seem like Trump's actually that bad. And, you know, I don't want to misquote Jimmy Dore, but, you know, this kind of playing coy with like, I'm as left as anyone, but like Harris, no, you know, Trump's actually not what people say. Once you start doing that, it's not that you're outcast because you're willing to tell some truth that nobody on the left wants to hear. You just lose any connection to the values and principles of progressivism, which include that we follow the science, we try to separate our feelings from the facts, we oppose authoritarianism. And this is the kind of scariest part. There's a lot of people in what I refer to as the revolutionary left, which I don't even really know that is the left. There is a wing or a sort of through line of people who at some point considered themselves to be nominally on the left, who are just enamored with authoritarianism and often authoritarian leaders and authoritarian dictators. And there's really nothing there that is leftism as I recognize it, where leftism is really libertarian, small L libertarian, where you say, let's get out of people's lives, except for places where we have a really good case that government should be involved. There are things that are too big to just handle in the libertarian way. And then we say government should be involved there. Healthcare would be one of them. Collecting taxes would be another one of them. Doing the roads would be another one of them. Military would be another one. So like the hyper-libertarian would say, government shouldn't even do military. We should leave it to private armies and they can be contracted for, no, right? So the small L libertarianism of the left that I recognize and consider myself a part of would say, a lot of this stuff, let's just keep the government out. I don't need the government directing, you know, how we do mobile phone development. Let's let Apple and Samsung and whoever, right? But in some areas, I don't want the libertarian version of mercenary armies. Let's have the government do military. Okay, you guys get it. The problem is that the rhetoric of a lot of this populism has started to become indistinguishable left and right. And then they start playing coy with authoritarianism. And then we go, guys, there's nothing on the left that we recognize here. So I don't care about Jimmy Dore in the sense of saying we have cast him out from the left. I just don't hear him say anything that still places him on the left. He has segregated himself by virtue of what he has started to say. No one has cast him out. All right, let's continue.
5: Inconvenient truth.
6: Inconvenient. But I guess the progressives, are they?
0: By the way, Woody Harrelson seems to have no idea what's going on.
6: Now the conservatives, we got to change the term because progressives seem a lot less progressive.
5: Yeah.
6: I really felt quite, you know, during this whole thing, I felt quite, yeah.
5: I think they got co-opted, and I think it was on purpose. I think there was some very sophisticated psychological.
0: This is the Alex Jones psyop perspective.
5: Manipulation that was involved, and a lot of money was being spent.
0: I wish they told us who spent the money and how, and also kind of like why, too.
5: In order to push some very specific narratives.
0: For what reason?
5: And they did a great job of it. You know, they did a great job of it, but what we're finding out because of the Department of Government Efficiency that most of this was funded by our own tax dollars, which is really fucking crazy.
0: Now, this is another one that I mean, this is like 12 conspiracies. Another one that they're pushing now is even that like shows like mine, without my knowledge, are funded by USAID through shadowy nonprofits who then come and buy ads on the show. Just completely made up. And it's funny that Rogan has fallen hook, line, and sinker for Doge is finding all of this stuff. Doge still has not found a single instance of demonstrated fraud that they have proven. When Caroline Levitt holds up papers and she goes, look, 30 grand for a DEI program. First of all, DEI programs aren't fraud. You might think that they're bullshit. You might think we don't need them, but they're not fraud. And also, we're going to solve this problem 30 grand at a time? I'm sorry, we're not.
5: A lot of these NGOs that supported a lot of these crazy riots and all these different things that were happening in our cities was really supported by our own tax dollars. And it was just a subversion of public discourse. You know, instead of allowing people to figure out what's right and what's wrong, they pushed what they wanted you to say, and anybody who deviated from that was canceled. And because of the fact that before Elon bought Twitter, the left had complete total control over the narrative because they owned all the social media sites and they were in lockstep with the government. So
0: now, of course, I don't know when he's referring to. As many of you know, the Twitter files, which were supposed to explosively show that Twitter was biased on the left, showed that both the Trump administration and the Biden campaign, right, one's in power, had back channels to say to Twitter, we find these accounts problematic. Trump and Biden both had that. Facebook, owned by Meta, decided before Biden was even president that they were going to start getting away from some of the political stuff in a way that hurt the left, didn't help the left. It's all lies. It's all lies. And I believe Rogan believes it. When I see him say this stuff, he genuinely seems to believe this stuff. I don't think that this is, you know, we've criticized some who play characters. I think Candace Owens basically plays a character. I think she, based on her upbringing and everything we know about her, I think she's a character. I think Rogan genuinely believes this stuff. I think he's wrong about it. And the lack of specificity is the first indicator that there's really nothing here. I welcome the opportunity to talk to him about it. I will be down in Texas. It seems he doesn't want to have me on, which is, of course, completely within his rights. It's his show. But it is disappointing. You know, I recently tried to get in touch with Joe Rogan. I said, I'm going to be in Texas for book-related stuff. I would love to be on. I did not hear back from Rogan. And as many of you know, I've been on the Rogan show twice. I don't know that I am eligible to be back on in the sense that when I've found that Rogan says something I disagree with over the last few years, I criticize it. And I always couch it as, this doesn't mean I personally hate the guy. This doesn't mean we couldn't have a good conversation. In fact, I would welcome the opportunity to try to figure out what is it that happened with Rogan? Was it moving to Texas and changing the people around him that changed his views on so many issues? What was it? So in any case, for me, none of this stuff is personal. I did not hear back from Rogan. So I don't think I'm going to be back on. In the midst of this, I was sent this clip of Rogan speaking to actor Woody Harrelson. This is really tough to watch. I won't even preview what's in it. Let's just jump in.
5: Comedy Mothership.
6: Yeah, I'd like to do that.
5: It's fun. It's a great place. My buddy Jimmy Dore is there this weekend, who's also great, and he's filming his comedy special there this weekend.
6: Oh, really?
5: Yeah, Jimmy Dore is amazing. He's another guy that's risen as an independent journalist. He's a comedian.
0: So first of all, I do not believe that Jimmy Dore is a journalist, but I also don't believe that I'm a journalist. I don't think any of us are journalists. I think we are all commentators. We're just giving our opinions on things. And this is already a media literacy problem that we have in this country. Is it reporting or is it commentary?
5: And he started his show basically just making fun of political things. And then during the pandemic, got vaccine injured and really got kind of red-pilled and kind of became like the voice of truth and reason. And, you know,
0: he was vaccine injured. And now we can, as a result of the injury, we can now count on Jimmy Dore to tell us the truth.
5: Another guy who's been completely outcast by supposedly progressive people for just telling the truth.
0: Now, of course, I don't even know that it's accurate to say Jimmy Dore has been outcast by progressive people. This is one of the things that's really important to understand. When you change your views and you go, hey, actually the vaccines are fill in the blanks, everything Jimmy Dore has said, which isn't true, and it doesn't really seem like Trump's actually that bad. And, you know, I don't want to misquote Jimmy Dore, but, you know, this kind of playing coy with like, I'm as left as anyone, but like Harris, no, you know, Trump's actually not what people say. Once you start doing that, it's not that you're outcast because you're willing to tell some truth that nobody on the left wants to hear. You just lose any connection to the values and principles of progressivism, which include that we follow the science, we try to separate our feelings from the facts, we oppose authoritarianism, and this is the kind of scariest part. There's a lot of people in what I refer to as the revolutionary left, which I don't even really know that is the left. There is a wing or a sort of through line of people who at some point considered themselves to be nominally on the left, who are just enamored with authoritarianism and often authoritarian leaders and authoritarian dictators. And there's really nothing there that is leftism as I recognize it, where leftism is really libertarian, small L libertarian, where you say, let's get out of people's lives except for places where we have a really good case that government should be involved. There are things that are too big to just handle in the libertarian way. And then we say government should be involved there. Healthcare would be one of them. Collecting taxes would be another one of them. Doing the roads would be another one of them. Military would be another one. So like the hyper-libertarian would say, government shouldn't even do military. We should leave it to private armies and they can be contracted for, no. Right. So the small L libertarianism of the left that I recognize and consider myself a part of would say a lot of this stuff, let's just keep the government out. I don't need the government directing, you know, how we do mobile phone development. Let's let Apple and Samsung and whoever. Right. But in some areas, I don't want the libertarian version of mercenary armies. Let's have the government do military. OK, you guys get it. The problem is that the rhetoric of a lot of this populism has started to become indistinguishable left and right. And then they start playing coy with authoritarianism. And then we go, guys, there's nothing on the left that we recognize here. So I don't care about Jimmy Dore in the sense of saying we have cast him out from the left. I just don't hear him say anything that still places him on the left. He has segregated himself by virtue of what he has started to say. No one has cast him out. All right, let's continue.
5: Inconvenient truth.
6: Inconvenient. But yeah, I guess the progressives are they.
0: By the way, Woody Harrelson seems to have no idea what's going on.
6: Now the conservatives. We got to change the term because progressives seem a lot less progressive.
5: Yeah.
6: I really felt quite, you know, I during think they this got whole thing, I felt quite. Yeah.
5: Co-opted. I think they got co-opted, and I think it was on purpose. I think there was some very sophisticated psychological.
0: This is the Alex Jones psyop perspective.
5: Manipulation that was involved, and a lot of money was being spent.
0: I wish they told us who spent the money and how, and also kind of like why, too.
5: In order to push some very specific narratives.
0: For what reason?
5: And they did a great job of it. You know, they did a great job of it, but we're finding out because of the Department of Government Efficiency that most of this was funded by our own tax dollars, which is really fucking crazy.
0: Now, this is another one that they, I mean, this is like 12 conspiracies. Another one that they're pushing now is even that like shows like mine, without my knowledge, are funded by USAID through shadowy nonprofits who then come and buy ads on the show. Just completely made up. And it's funny that Rogan has fallen hook, line, and sinker for Doge is finding all of this stuff. Doge still has not found a single instance of demonstrated fraud that they have proven. When Caroline Levitt holds up papers and she goes, look, 30 grand for a DEI program. First of all, DEI programs aren't fraud. You might think that they're bullshit. You might think we don't need them, but they're not fraud. And also we're going to solve this problem 30 grand at a time? I'm sorry, we're not.
5: A lot of these NGOs that supported a lot of these crazy riots and all these different things that were happening in our cities was really supported by our own tax dollars. And it was just a subversion of public discourse. You know, instead of allowing people to figure out what's right and what's wrong, they pushed what they wanted you to say, and anybody who deviated from that was canceled. And because of the fact that before Elon bought Twitter, the left had complete, total control over the narrative because they owned all the social media sites and they were in lockstep with the government. So
0: now, of course, I don't know when he's referring to. As many of you know, the Twitter files, which were supposed to explosively show that Twitter was biased on the left, showed that both the Trump administration and the Biden campaign, right, ones in power, had back channels to say to Twitter, we find these accounts problematic. Trump and Biden both had that. Facebook, owned by Meta, decided before Biden was even president that they were going to start getting away from some of the political stuff in a way that hurt the left, didn't help the left. It's all lies. It's all lies. And I believe Rogan believes it. When I see him say this stuff, he genuinely seems to believe this stuff. I don't think that this is, you know, we've criticized some who play characters. I think Candace Owens basically plays a character. I think she, based on her upbringing and everything we know about her, I think she's a character. I think Rogan genuinely believes this stuff. I think he's wrong about it. And the lack of specificity is the first indicator that there's really nothing here. I welcome the opportunity to talk to him about it. I will be down in Texas. It seems he doesn't want to have me on, which is, of course, completely within his rights. It's his show. But it is disappointing. Even former Trump advisor Larry Kudlow now admits there's going to be some economic pain. This is Larry Kudlow, former Trump economic advisor, who at not that long ago was telling us that Trump's plans are so pro-growth and pro-business, it's going to be awesome. And now here is Kudlow going, this might not go so well.
1: There could be some short-term one-off price hikes. But at least for now, the economic signals are flashing slower growth and higher inflation. Not good.
0: Now, of course, if the rubber met the road, I think Kudlow would try to say, it's not really because of Trump. It's kind of like the way that the economy was handed over to him by Biden, blah, blah, blah. But even Trump people are acknowledging it looks like inflation's starting to creep back up. We are seeing prices go back up, and it's going to be bad for the economy. And that's true. Slow growth with higher inflation is a little thing we like to call stagflation. And that is exactly where Trump and Musk are leading us if they don't change course. Record egg prices, inflation back up, stock market completely flat Trump's first month. Okay, fine, it's just 1 month, but it's not going in the direction Trump promised that it would go. He said prices would go down, growth would go up. We are soon going to have Q4 GDP numbers. And then I guess it would be in May, we will have Q1 GDP numbers and we will start to compare what is happening here with growth. And even Larry Kudlow, even a devoted sycophant, brown-nosing sycophant, is saying, this is not looking good. We should listen to them when they're acknowledging the reality and say, if even you get it, why doesn't Trump care? 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The link is in the podcast notes. All right, let's get into Friday Feedback, also known as the Friday Feed Bag, where comments and emails and excretions are just pouring in as we approach 3 million YouTube subscribers. I predict that the hate mail will go absolutely nuclear or even nuclear when we hit the 3 million subscriber mark. I think it will be extraordinarily triggering to many of the people that are waiting for the show to evaporate and to go down the drain. So they are going to be very upset. But in the meantime, let's get to some emails that came in to info@davidpacman.com. We'll look at some subreddit posts and we will discuss.
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12: It's time for the Rick Smith Show. Here is the voice of the working class, Rick Smith.
13: And welcome, brothers, sisters, working class heroes. This is the Rick Smith Show. Thanks so much for being here today on the big program. Lots to get to, lots to talk about. It's open. The Strait of Hormuz is open. Three Saudi Arabian supertankers loaded with 6 million barrels of liquid gold, baby, has passed through the strait. And so much gratitude, so much thanks to Donald J. Trump, our omnipotent, our all-powerful, our enormously big leader. The biggest, the most tremendous leader ever. More powerful than Alexander the Great, the Caesars, Genghis Khan, Attila the Hun, Napoleon, Hitler, Mao, all of them. Most powerful ever, according to him. And I'm not making this up. He actually said that. He is the most powerful leader ever. And look, Welcome to Trump World. Any surprise where we are? I've gotten a lot of interesting emails of I guess people who just tune in for a minute or two and go, I'm confused at your amazement at this. I always said this was going to be the outcome. We're going to lose the diplomatic part of it. We weren't getting what we wanted, and it was going to be the greatest victory ever, and it is. And now look, here we are. Now, my position on it is very clear. Never wanted the war, thought the war was a horrible idea. I want it to end. I want Trump's catastrophic war to come to an end. It was people like you. It was people like me. It was us who made that possible. Really unpopular. This war, and even red hats, even my red hat friends, not thrilled. Not as vocal. I think more wanted to not be continually beat up on verbally. Now, understand, the war's not over. We've got to continue to push, keep pressure on Congress. You know, finally, Congress is going to have to step up and do its job. But understand, Trump deserves no credit in ending a war that he started that has made everyone's life much more difficult and not getting us anything. This is the weird part. And I had a number of email exchanges with folks over the last day of, well, you know, the $300 million is going to come from taxpayers. Yeah, it's going to. Eventually, it comes from us eventually. But more importantly, all of the sanctions, those seem to be going away. A pipeline for investment by the U.S. government for investors? You don't think we're going to somehow back that? Iran won. And understand, yeah, here people here at home are paying the price globally. Working people are paying the price. And Trump is going to take a victory lap. I'm waiting for the parade. I just want to know when the parade is. Now, the weird thing is even Fox News ran a montage of this is a bad idea kind of thing. You got Senator Tom Cotton. Senator Tom Cotton says he's got concerns that, you know, it's a step in the wrong direction. You think? So here we are in this moment. And look, we can bicker all we want. At the end of the day, this is bad. Now, for everyone going, well, you want them to have nukes. Stop. Be stupid somewhere else. Nobody wants Iran to have nukes. But I do have to question, where in this does it say that they aren't going to continue to enrich uranium? Purely for residential, purely for business purposes. There are no guarantees in this. And also, this is an MOU. This is a memorandum of understanding. It's not even a deal. They made a deal to make a deal. And with it, the promise of all kinds of investment that we're going to back. Yeah. So for everyone who goes, it's not really ours. Yeah, it's going to be guaranteed. So by all means, I want to hear more. Email me, rick@therickSmithShow.com, especially the angry, ugly stuff. Bring it on, baby. Quick break, right back. I'm Rick Smith, and this is Labor History in 2. On this day in labor history, the year was 1865. That was the day that 2,000 Union soldiers marched into Galveston, Texas. With them, they carried the news that those enslaved were now free. The Confederate General Robert E. Lee had actually surrendered more than 2 months earlier. Why then was there a delay in delivering the news of emancipation to Texas? It might have been that there were not enough federal troops to enforce the order. It has also been speculated that freedom was postponed to allow enough time for the enslaved workforce to harvest one last crop of cotton before freedom. Whatever the reason, General Order No. 3 finally was delivered. It read, quote, "The people of Texas are informed that in accordance with a proclamation of the Executive of the United States, all slaves are free. This involves an absolute equality of rights and rights of property between former masters and slaves. and the connection existing between them becomes that between employer and free laborer. On hearing of the news, the newly freed people celebrated. The next year, they celebrated again in a holiday that became known as Juneteenth. In the years that followed, the holiday spread to other cities. But in the segregated South, black residents were often barred from holding Juneteenth events on public land. That is why, in 1872, several black men in Houston purchased property and established Emancipation Park as a space to hold the celebration. In 1980, Texas became the first state to formally recognize Juneteenth. Today, this holiday is celebrated in black neighborhoods across the country, with gatherings, barbecues, songs, and remembrances of the fight for freedom. Like what you hear? Check out more at laborhistoryin2.com.
14: Welcome back to the Rick Smith Show. Now, here is Rick Smith.
13: So lots of winning going on. Lots of winning. In fact, you know, Donald Trump was right when he was running in 2015. We're going to get so tired of winning. And I got to tell you, I think even the Red Hats are tired of this brand of winning, which is why there are people going to Washington, D.C., people who are going to organize around the idea of how do we take back democracy, fight for democracy. 7 days in D.C. kicks off on June 27th. And here to share some thoughts on, well, what this is going to be and hopefully what comes out of it. I've asked our good friend Alex Lawson to come share some thoughts. Alex is the executive director of Social Security Works, also good friend of the show. Alex, thanks for taking time for us.
15: Rick, thanks for having me.
13: So big event coming, probably not going to be the size of the big brawl on the lawn in the White House that, you know, $60 million went to, but something, right?
15: Yeah, you know, I think that 7 days in D.C. is just one of many things happening across the country that are all indicative of where we are, which is if you take a megaphone right now and you go stand on the corner and you start talking about the things that Donald Trump has done in 15 minutes, you've got a crowd of 50. And that's happening in every nook and cranny of this country because people are fed up. They're just looking around and they're like, wait, my hospital's going to close, but there's a cage match on the White House lawn. Like the do it for the lulz or to own the libs. I feel it's sort of it tapers off in its effect when gas prices are still high, when groceries are still high, when inflation is soaring, when hospitals are closing. So people are standing up. They're coming together. They're doing it on their own. And that's something about 7 days in D.C. that I think is really interesting is it's primarily being driven by sort of independent activists. A lot of the activists who've been really engaged at the ICE detention centers, just a lot of veterans, a lot of people who are putting their bodies on the line to defend American freedom against what is clearly a pretty moderately moving fascist takeover, which is what we're witnessing right now.
13: And you're right. Look, lives are not getting better. We were told this was going to be, you know, a economic utopia. We were going to win. And I just saw a Pew research survey that was done that said for the first time in the time that they've been doing in U.S. history that a majority of households have two full-time working parents with kids under 18. That's the first time we've gone over 50%. Over half of the country now needs two full-time jobs to raise a child. And I would argue that that was probably a couple of years ago. The polling might be off because everybody I talk to has got two and three and four jobs because they got those two full-time jobs. And then they got the side hustle delivering, you know, stuff to people or whatever. It ain't good. It ain't good.
15: Unless you're a billionaire, right? And if you're a billionaire, then life is better than it's ever been I think it's ever at this point. The gap between the ultra wealthy and the poor has never been wider, even in the Gilded Age. So, you know, the robber barons of this era are doing better than ever. And the thing is,
13: we got a trillionaire. We got a trillionaire.
15: A trillionaire.
13: 1.3 trillionaire.
15: And, you know, I think the thing that normal people everyday people, ordinary people, don't understand is that they have something that the billionaires never will have. Yes, it can be hard, but there is an enough. And that's sort of the American dream is based on this fact that, yeah, you're going to want more. You're going to keep hustling. You're going to keep clawing and growing. But you're not going to just be consumed with this black hole hunger for wealth that is obviously destroying the nation that you live in, right? And so that's the big problem is that ordinary people, they don't understand the sickness, the lack of a soul that resides right, you know, the black hole that's right in the chest of these billionaires. They believe that at some point they will say, I have enough. They'll never have enough, Rick.
13: It's never
15: they
13: enough.
15: Will take everything.
13: No, it's never enough. You know, I always quote the guy who was the CEO of Caterpillar several years back, who was asked, you know, how much is enough? And he's like, it's never enough. We always want the next dollar. You know, look, they will squeeze a quarter until the eagle screams. That's the sad reality. And take it out of your kid's mouth to get it. And that's why, I look at this moment and all this quote-unquote winning that's going on. And you're in our nation's capital. You were treated to the big brawl on the lawn where we spent, you know, millions of dollars and multiple government agencies to put this on, and we're going to have to pay to clean up the mess. And oh, by the way, evidently the algae's back like never before. So, you know, even the winds, well, that we were told, you know, not great.
15: And again, the thing is, it's a grift all the way down, right? The cage match enriched the Trump family. They used their crypto to pay not the purse, but I think the bonuses. It was all for profit for the Trump family. They make money off of it. And it was a marriage between the U.S. government and UFC for the benefit of private billionaires like Donald Trump. Yeah. Pablo Torres did a really amazing investigation into this. You can see it on YouTube. That, you know, the outrage over the sporting event itself, I understand it. I actually, though, am like UFC. I enjoy watching UFC. I'm not like way into it, but like the sport wasn't the problem. The problem was that this is yet another grift, like hiring your pool guy to paint the bottom of the reflecting pool. And now we're seeing, like, first of all, they didn't even think it through because they covered the concrete that was a natural filter. And now there's just this giant algae bloom. It's, I think, the best symbol of the Trump administration, of the Trumpist regime, is the reflecting pool.
13: Absolutely.
15: Right? It's an ill thought out grift that turned a beautiful symbol of American majesty, even. Right, it's a reflecting pool, the Washington Monument. If you stand at the Lincoln Memorial or the Lincoln Memorial or the World War II Memorial, this is a powerful place, Rick. You know, even if you aren't one who usually is overcome with those feelings of patriotism and emotion, it's like, come here, you'll feel it.
13: Yeah.
15: And they took this place and they corrupted this place all for money, greed. And what's left behind is a sludge of algae and disgustingness. And now the paint is peeling off, right? Or take the screw worm epidemic, I think, right now, that could go global. But right now it's slightly contained. I think they saved like $1 million, something, it's some peanuts to turn that off. And now it's going to cost $1 billion. And in the meantime, cattle ranchers are going to lose stock. The price of beef is going to go up. It's just disaster after disaster after disaster. But if they put enough meanness and arrogance on it, you know, that MAGA cult, those percentage of people who literally can't see anything wrong with what he's doing are always going to be into it. But the truth is, that is a very small percentage. It's an enormous amount of people.
13: Right.
15: So it's scary. But the independents in the middle, the people who vote one way and then the other, or just younger folks who might have thought like, oh, well, Donald Trump is something different, they're soured. And I don't think they're ever going back to the Trumpist regime. So,
13: I sure hope not. Because look, you know, it's fun to poke at how bad he's managed those things, but he started a war, and he started a war, and now we're ending up with a much worse deal than what we had and that he tore up. We're ending up 13 people dead, billions of dollars squandered, and now opening up a pipeline of investment into Iran that wasn't there before, with no real guarantees that anything we want, you get. It appears to me we lost again. And more than that, I don't know if you saw J.D. Vance's comment on Thursday, where he said Donald Trump's the only head of state in the entire world who's sympathetic to the nation of Israel at this moment. If I was in the cabinet of the Israeli government, I might not be attacking the only powerful ally that I have anywhere left in the entire world. We are now defending Iran, which is a complete 180. Or do you see it differently?
15: No, I mean, I think it's going to go down in history as one of the, worst military blunders of all time. And probably in American history, it's unclear. You know, you got to see how the dust settles, because it's not done. Right? This isn't done. There's still got all of the nuclear negotiations to go. They gave themselves 60 days. You know, that's not enough time. Israel is still occupying Lebanon. There's all sorts of things that are like, this is not a done deal. But even what we do have, the only thing that this catastrophic war accomplished is to show the world that Iran has an economic nuclear weapon right now, right? They made the U.S. kneel before the economic pain that they could cause by closing the Straits of Hormuz with very conventional weapons that the entire might of the U.S. military could not stop. Military bases around the Middle East, U.S. military bases that, you know, were there to protect our allies. Iran attacked them. The U.S. military wasn't even able to defend its own assets in the region. And at the end of it, Donald Trump had to sign over, guarantee $400 billion to the same Iranian regime. This is the exact same people, the people who murder tens of thousands of their own people, right? They did not change anything. They assassinated, I think he was close to 90, a 90-year-old man, and then a bunch of other people around him. And now we're down to the like fourth or fifth tier down. But that didn't even disrupt them, right? Catastrophic amounts of weaponry, but without, you know, an air war just can't accomplish what they set out to do. So Iran still has the highly enriched uranium, right? The Straits of Hormuz, they've shown they own them. They own them. And the U.S. military can't do anything to keep them open. Our entire military empire might is based on, like all empires before us, the power to keep the shipping lanes open. And what Donald Trump showed is we don't have that power. Now, we do find $400 billion, and they're like, oh, don't worry, it's not your money. Whose money do you think it is? Of course it's our money. Of course it's our money. If somebody else is paying it, we're paying them. It's our money. The U.S. signed the deal. That's who's on the paper. $400 billion for the same murderous regime in Iran. No change there, except maybe they're a little more murderous. And we can't have hospitals or healthcare, nursing homes, community health centers closing across this country. We can't afford anything for ourselves, but we can afford anything that the billionaire class wants. And this war is going to go down as possibly the moment that the worm turned and the world saw that the American empire really has no clothes.
13: But Donald Trump says he's the most powerful person ever, and more powerful than Alexander the Great, the Caesars, Genghis Khan, Attila the Hun. These are his words. Napoleon, and more recently Hitler, Mao, and Stalin. He's more powerful than any of them, according to a document that he was able to retrieve, written by, I guess, a golf caddy that he calls a historian. He's the most powerful guy, and now says his power is unlimited because of this winning.
15: Yeah, I mean, I hear what you're saying, but I will actually agree with the golf caddy on one thing. The U.S. president is the most powerful person in the world, but that doesn't actually mean anything, right? Strategically, right? If your adversaries can also destroy the world, you can't destroy the world more, right? So that's the entire idea behind mutually assured destruction. And now you have, you know, Russia still has all of the nuclear weapons necessary to literally eliminate humanity. The U.S. does too. So does China. A nuclear war kicks off anywhere, and you're talking.

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1: 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Then Coach Rick Mahorn, Sensation Nasir Khor, and the Detroit Amps look to protect home court against back-to-back MVP Michael Beasley and the defending champs Miami 305. 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
2: Yay!
3: I'm praying for peace, Rick. You know, I want the peace to hold. It is absolutely, possible that peace holds, but I just don't see any reason to suspect that it will. Israel is in a much worse position. So Donald Trump and the United States, we lost. We lost this war. Anyone who doesn't know that should just go and read literally any other country's news for just a little bit. The U.S. lost this war and came hat in hand to the thuggish regime in Tehran and begged for them to reopen the Straits of Hormuz. The only people who lost more than the U.S. is Israel. So Israel is in an incredibly difficult position. And when Israel's in that position, we know what they do. They lash out. They are still in Lebanon. I do not believe that this deal, which again is actually just the MOU of a possible deal, it's not the Treaty of Versailles because, you know, like it's not the Treaty of Versailles. It's something much less. And it's a little bit before the Treaty of Versailles. I don't want to do a whole history thing here, but you can recognize it in other parts. It is the thing where right before World War One, when the empires started to destabilize and democracy was receding, what they had was even receding there. The institutions were just completely destroyed. And then it turns into a really Hobbesian, you know, Lord of the Flies situation. And the difference is then they didn't have nuclear weapons flourishing, proliferating around the globe that can destroy the entire world. So we are in an incredibly precarious position here. And again, the thing that I think to take away from the cage match is like the inappropriateness of at this moment,
4: right?
3: At this moment, you're going to do this?
4: Needed his birthday party, man. And that's why I think the week of action for democracy is so important. The 28th through the 4th. I know you'll be there. What are the marching orders for folks? What should we be doing? And what should we be doing in our own communities? If you can't get to DC, how do we fight back? Because I'll be honest, I get a lot of email from people who feel helpless and hopeless. Give us something to be happy about.
3: Yeah, I don't know if it's happy, but in great adversity, solidarity grows. So look around in your neighborhood. The key thing is to get organized. You know, indivisibles are flourishing across this country. People are standing up and saying, no, we're not going to let the billionaires take everything. So come to DC if you can. But if you can't, just enjoy your 4th of July. Have fun. Don't ever let them steal your joy. And then get ready to continue the fight, because it's not a sprint, it's not a marathon, it's a relay race. You do what you can when you can, but you never stop fighting, because this country and our families, our neighbors, our communities are worth fighting for. And so find the hope and the joy in knowing that we are certainly going to win. It just might get a little bleak for a while.
4: There you go. Alex, as always, great stuff. I appreciate the time. Good talking with you. I hope to see you back here real soon.
3: Thanks, Rick.
4: Our good friend Alex Lawson. Want to hear your thoughts? Email me, rick@thericksmithshow.com. What do you think? Are you tired of the winning yet? Are you tired of all of, well, the chaos?

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3: 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The Politics Bar is like a neighborhood bar wherever you are. 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
0: So 7 days in D.C. is coming up. Mark your calendars. I think it's, what, June 28th through July 4th? Big to-do. Lots of folks from around the country coming together to figure out, hey, how do we save democracy? And I got to tell you, what's going on with Trump and his war, really a testament to, well, you, me, us, fighting back. But here to talk about the big event in D.C., and in particular, the veterans part of this event, I've asked Drill Sergeant Doug to come share some thoughts with us. Drill Sergeant Doug is the founder of Political Drain Media and host of the Political Drain podcast, exposing the liars hell-bent on manipulating us for profit. Sergeant Doug, how are you, man?
5: I'm awesome. Thank you so much for having me on, sir. Good to be here.
0: So walk me through what is Political Drain Media, and what do you do there?
5: Okay, so Political Drain. I started off wanting to be exactly what you said, trying to sift through. I think my original big statement was sifting through the muck, sifting through the bull to expose the liars and the charlatans trying to manipulate you for money and for power and for profit. My original point was to kind of do deep dives, historical facts, adding nuance to the things you're watching on the news that we all pretty much know now just doesn't cover it. After we realized that Trump won, it changed completely, and now we're the hub of the resistance. My job there is to educate the resistance, to inform the resistance on what's going on. We try to still be funny and entertaining because views help push the word. But the entire point is we have Drill Sergeant Spec Ops team, which is people who get vetted through watching our show. We end up vetting them very thoroughly to help out in ways outside of the media. And all the money that we make goes towards that. But the media itself is just about exposing what I think needs to be exposed, not just for the purpose of entertainment, but for the purpose of moving the resistance forward.
0: Because and there's it's an all awful that matters. An awful lot to get to, especially now that we evidently we got this big war victory. I'm waiting for Trump to want a parade. I'm sure that's coming. But on July 3rd, in the 7 days in D.C., you and others are hosting a Veterans Day, which I think is a really important part of all this. Walk me through what your hopes are there.
5: The goal is to ensure that beyond the 7 days in D.C., that one of those days is for the veterans who served the country to get the help they need, to get the motivation we all need to make sure that we're a big part of this revolution, this resistance that needs to happen. but also to give back. Common Defense will be Common Defense leader will be the main speaker there. His name is Naveed, and we made sure that the whole day is geared towards giving to someone else, so that we're not just all a bunch of creators speaking about ourselves. And Common Defense was the one that I chose. If you guys want to check them out, commondefense.org. They do is work to help with veterans and how veterans can help fight back this fascism. Yeah. So 13 different speakers, and I'm one of them, and that's the point of that Veterans Day.
0: Looking forward to it. In fact, we've had Naveed on the show a couple of times over especially recently with what's going on. So let's get to what's going on. I mean, the reality is there's a lot to resist against. I look at this deal with Iran, and look, I'm thrilled that we're ending what should have never started. But as Drill Sergeant Doug, what are your thoughts on this big victory? Are you tired of winning yet?
5: Yes. Whatever this is called, I'm tired of it, because I can tell you right now that even the right side is getting tired of it. In Georgia, they actually decided not to gerrymander the hell out of the place, because they realized that a third of the people who were going to back them can't afford gas to go own the libs anymore. They can't afford the gas to go across town and own the libs anymore. And all of their sons, no more daughters, all of their sons are in Iran looking for loose change in their BDUs to help pay for the $300 billion that we just gave to Iran, with nothing in return but disrespectful AI memes that are more popular than Trump himself in America. Yeah. So the money is one thing. The lives lost are another. We have lost a war. It's obvious. Everybody knows it. A war that we started, and at the expense of our dignity, our friendships and our allies, and oh, by the way, every other ally or every other Middle Eastern country that has now had to kowtow to whatever the demands of Iran are, because now they know that they're also targeted because of our insolence and incompetence. Yeah, now, I'm tired of it.
0: Now, the position I took yesterday is militarily, yeah, we did what our military does. Blew things up, killed people, did what they are supposed to do. This loss is 110% on Trump's desk. This is, well, as Trump said, if it goes well, he'll take credit for it. If it doesn't, he'll blame J.D. Yeah. Vance.
5: You heard that? Oh, my God. But that's not entirely true. Our military also failed, because we're being headed by an ex-Fox News anchor who has no idea what he's doing, who at no point realized that bombing an entire country doesn't get you regime change. We learned that 50, 60, 70 years ago. Anyone who had any competence in actual military maneuvers could have told him that. If we were going to start a war, we would have actually had a reason to, and made that reason clear. We never did. If we were going to send troops on the ground, because that's the only way to get regime change, they should have been training a long time ago instead of firing everybody who disagreed. And the last person up was the person who said, yeah, I'll do it, Massa, ended up being the people in charge. Our military failed because of that. We have nobody in a competent position to wage war on anybody.
0: So my defense is this is a leadership problem. This isn't the people on the ground.
5: Yes.
0: This isn't the people 100%. Wearing the uniform. This is a leadership problem, and it's a diplomacy problem. And also, you know, the leader at the top, Donald Trump, this is his baby. He's going to own this. So I want to go back to what you said about the $300 billion, because I have had a bunch of people yelling at me, going, well, it's not taxpayer money. It's a pipeline of investment from American companies and global companies into Iran. So this is a massive victory for Iran to get investment in, reduce sanctions, and, well, allow them to claim massive victory and make lives better for their citizens by going, look at, we fought the evil Satan, and the beast is paying to rebuild us.
5: They have that, They won. They fought the evil Satan. They won't use the money to help their citizens. They'll use their money to do exactly what they've always done, which is support terrorism around the world. The idea of getting rid of the plan that did work, that worked the best it can. Nobody's saying Iran is a saint here. But what I am saying is the person, the people that we killed on day one made sure that the people who came up, one of their names, I won't even say their name on here, is the architect of all of the terrorism that Iran sponsors for the past 50 years. That person is now in charge of the military. So I can assure you that we didn't just lose a war, we've lost a region. They're not going to use that money to help their people. They're going to use that money to do what they've always done. And the one thing that we had was in our first agreement was not that, okay, we agree that you're going to be a perfect state, but we agree that your imperfections will be nullified by the alliances we have around you, that you can still be contained. Now they are no longer contained. They're no longer contained. That's the real deal. And that $300 billion will be used to export their danger. Period.
0: So let me ask you, because the big goal and what all my red hats are telling me, and maybe you're getting this too, is that Iran is not going to get a nuke, Sergeant Doug. They're not getting one.
5: And they weren't.
0: So were they before? Do you believe the 15-minute argument? They're right there, 15 minutes from the next bomb. They're going to eventually bomb us. Do you believe that? Did you believe any of that buildup?
5: Obviously not. Me, like all of the intelligence of American intelligence, like every person who is a professional at intelligence in Iran and the Middle East, said they weren't going to. Like Iran said they weren't going to. Iran hasn't tried to, and they still don't want to, because having a nuke is way less dangerous than what they have now, which is influence, money, and the Strait of Hormuz, which can indeed affect the world trade. A nuke, you can hit once and know that you've had mutually assured destruction as a result. They have decided not to go the nuclear option or the nuclear way, or try to find a way to make a nuke for years. They never wanted one. I don't think they're going to get one now, but not because of anything Trump did. I think that they realized that getting a nuke costs more than what they have. If I was them, I wouldn't want one either. I would just invest all the money I would put in a nuke into a bajillion drones to go over the Strait of Hormuz, and the next time anybody says anything to me, I deploy them, period.
0: So let me ask you this, because that's an interesting point. My point has always been, if I'm Iran, I probably want one as fast as I can get one, because you don't see us screwing around with North Korea or other states that have them. But that's an interesting point, you know, spending all that money on drones and controlling the Strait of Hormuz is an interesting moment, because the big victory now, I guess, is it's open, even though it was open before the war. But the big argument, we won because it's open, Doug.
5: Right. You're 100%. But isn't that always what Trump does? Create the problem that he says he's going to fix? I mean, we all know that they're eating the cats and the dogs, aren't they? We all know that the immigrants are the problem.
0: Yep.
5: And the idea is you create the problem that you're going to fix, and as long as you have a large enough cult that's willing to put the ring in their nose and be led around by it no matter what, it'll always work, because they always have a way to get rid of that cognitive dissonance. Every time you fix that thing that you broke,
0: yeah,
5: they can go, but what about this?
0: Yeah, there's another boogeyman. There's always another boogeyman. And all of this reminds me of the story from 1984 about the rations of chocolate. You know, today we're getting 20 grams of chocolate, which is a huge increase. Thank goodness we don't have that 30 we had yesterday.
5: Right. But the major part of that story was also the four fingers. It's the same as the chocolate, right? Like it doesn't really matter, like you're saying, how much chocolate you get. It just matters that if we can agree that there's chocolate, then that means everything is fine. If we can agree that it's four fingers, that it's five fingers, even though we know it's four, then, you know, you're the ridiculous one who won't agree that it's five. Of course I see five. Of course I see four. But if I can make everyone agree that it's five, then everyone is fine, and you're the idiot. And that's exactly where we are.
0: And this is why I think what you do is so important, and what others are doing to kind of push back against the alternative media and the alternative facts media. Because look, the right has gotten such a huge head start in all of their propaganda misinformation machines, and it's well funded by billionaires who want this kind of division for the working class, because they know if they can keep working people pitted against each other, you know, eating each other, white, black, male, female, gay, straight, white collar, blue collar, green collar, ring around the collar, it's not going to matter, because we're eating ourselves and we're not looking where the real problems are. And that's up.
5: Yeah, every time, every single time. I think that they've done an amazing job convincing poor people that one day they can be billionaires as long as they follow the rules. They've done an amazing job convincing white people that black people and immigrants are the problem. They've done an amazing job convincing immigrants, quite frankly, that they're one of the good ones and it's the other people that they should be worried about. And meanwhile, AI data centers are taking your water. And I just want to say one more thing about that, though. Black folks in this country have been saying it's time for the revolution for years. Black folks in this country have been saying the police are fascist. They're destroying us. They're killing us. They're not doing anything except invading the people who they think they can. And black folks have also been drinking brown water in Flint, Michigan, for 15 years, always been dealt with lead poisoning. Black folks have been at the forefront of every major industry runoff of filth and toxicity because it didn't really matter if it was going in a black neighborhood. And now that white people are finally realizing that, oh, a fascist state will eventually come to hit me, we're ready for the revolution. And I'm here to knock down that. But I'm here to say, this is what we've been saying. We should have had this 70 years ago. But I'm here for you now. And I'm with you now. And that 7 days in D.C. is going to be direct action. It's going to be teaching you how to take it back to your neighborhood and your community. And I only ask that when this is over with, because it will be over with one way or another. We've got to get rid of them. We've got to fight back. We have no choice. And I think everyone is waking up to that. But afterwards, I want us to remember that moment.
0: Yeah, no, look, I say all the time, every generation has to relearn the meaning and the word solidarity. And we've got to find each other in the middle of the street and get off the sidewalks yelling at each other. And this is in a moment. And this is what I'm hoping is coming out of all of this organizing, not just 7 days in D.C., but the No Kings rallies and all of the other stuff that's been going on. I hope it's us finding ourselves as a working class, white, black, brown, doesn't matter, finding each other in the middle of the road and fighting for that better way forward. Because, look, you know, I grew up in a housing project on the west side of Cleveland, a minority in a minority community. I know exactly what you're talking about, because our water wasn't great. We weren't on the bus line. In fact, the planes landed, you know, a couple hundred yards from where we lived. The reality is poor people, and especially people of color, they're the ones who are dumped on the most. So yes, we've got to fix all of that. But what's interesting to me is we're starting to make a lot more poor people, and the more people start to feel it in their gut, the old labor frame, when your stomach's empty, your head gets right. There are a lot more people coming around to getting right.
5: That's the deal. I think that was the number one flaw of this regime, the oligarchy, is that it comes a point in time when you start to believe your own nonsense, and I think that's where they are. They forgot that the making every single person poor and them being the rulers of the universe only gets pitchforks and fire sticks, right? Only gets pitchforks and torches. And they forgot about that. And as they make more people, they were okay making black folks poor because the other ones over here could say, well, they deserve it. Or they could make these people poor and black people would say, aha, you deserve it. When everybody's poor, everybody finally realizes, once again, they no longer have the gas to go across town and own the libs anymore.
0: Yeah.
5: Now, everybody's going to have to fight back.
0: Especially
5: everybody will see that.
0: Especially when the administration put out the guy who is now a 1.3 trillionaire. Not just a trillionaire, but a 1.3 trillionaire.
5: Yay! America has its first trillionaire. People say, well, America's the richest country in the world. How could they do this? And I said, man, America has 9 of the richest people in the world. It's not the richest country in the world. Most of the people in America are still struggling because they have to pay more for health care than other people make for 3 months of work that they do. Other people can leave their job for 3 months and not worry about it. You do that in America, you're dead, and your kids can't eat. Like we have given up all of our money, all of our wealth, all of our dignity at some point to Elon and about 900 other people.
0: No, I've often said we should have baseball cards for our billionaires because we should have favorites. We created them. We should have favorites. I know Stephen Schatz Biscotti is my favorite. He made his money sending our jobs overseas. Last question I got for you. What do you want folks to do? What are the marching orders, Sarge?
5: Marching orders are June 28th through July 4th. You've got to be there. You've got to be there. Just call 7 days in D.C., but we understand that you may not have all 7 days. I'm going to be there on the 3rd and the 4th. My job is to speak to veterans, is to galvanize veterans, as well as help those in need, because the VA is soon to be a thing of the past. Your job as a citizen who hasn't signed on the dotted line is to be there when you can, where you can, for as long as you can. That is the volunteer's code. I do what I can, when I can, where I can, for as long as I can. In other countries, they can get off work because they have free health care. We don't. But on July 3rd, July 4th, July 2nd, you will likely be off of work. You will likely have the chance to go there and not have the repercussion of losing your livelihood. Be there for that. Amen. Be there for this. That's the job.
0: Drill Sergeant Douglas.
5: Can I say one last thing? I'm so sorry. Right now, they're arresting people who you signal to organize. If you're not there this time, you may not get another chance. Be there while you can do it, while the First Amendment doesn't require violence. That's where we are now, and you may not get another chance to be there.
0: Amen.
5: So do it this time.
0: Drill Sergeant Doug, I appreciate the time. I hope folks will check out politicaldrain.net and also the Political Drain podcast. Great meeting you. Great having you on. Thanks so much.
5: Thank you so much, sir. I appreciate it.
0: Want to hear your thoughts. You're going to find your way to D.C. and partake? I hope so. I'm going to make my way down there. I want to see you there. Email me, rick@thericksmithshow.com. Let me know what you think. Quick break. Right back. Stick around.

0: I'm Rick Smith, and this is Labor History in 2.
1: On this day in labor history, the year was 1937. That was the day that would go down in labor history as the Woman's Day Massacre. The Steelworkers Organizing Committee were attempting to bring union recognition to the steel industry. Earlier that year, U.S. Steel had agreed to recognize the union. But smaller steel companies, including Republic and Bethlehem, refused. Republic even went so far as to fire 1,000 union supporters from plants in Canton and Massillon, Ohio. Outraged, the union voted to go on strike against Republic. In Youngstown, strike organizers came up with an idea to bolster solidarity for the strike. They would set a day for women to walk the picket lines. Wives could show their support for their striking husbands by taking part in the pickets. Youngstown Police Chief Charlie Richmond did not like the idea of women picketers. He demanded the women leave. When they refused, he ordered tear gas fired on the women and their children, who were also present at the picket. One woman was carrying an infant. As outraged union members rushed to the scene, police opened fire on the crowd. One union organizer described the scene, saying, "When I got there, I thought the Great War had started over again. Gas was flying all over the place, and shots flying, and flares going up, and it was the first time I had ever seen anything like it in my life." Despite the violence, the union members regrouped and attempted to confront the police once again. More shots were fired. The next day, Ohio's governor ordered more than 5,000 National Guard to Youngstown. Pickets were limited to 10 people per gate. Republic fired many of the union leaders. The Woman's Day Massacre was just one instance of the anti-union violence faced by steelworkers in their fight for dignity. Labor History in 2 brought to you by the Illinois Labor History Society and The Rick Smith Show. For more information, go to laborhistoryin2.com, like us on Facebook, and follow us on the Twitters at laborhistoryin2.
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1: Gotta tell you, I like that guy. Make sure you check out the work that they do over at Political Drain Media. And he's right about, you know, what happens when things go south. And I love the fact that he brought up, look, there are communities that are struggling. There are people who get dumped on quite often. And the reason I know about it, and I've talked about this over the years, is I grew up in a minority community. I grew up a minority in a minority community. I was the white kid in a black neighborhood. And we weren't on the bus line. Jobs weren't plentiful. It was the worst land possible because it was right next to the airport. The pollution in our area was worse. You go down all of the negatives and all the things that are stacked against poor people, especially poor people of color. That has to be dealt with. And that only happens when we all find ourselves back in the middle of the road. We have been masterfully sliced and diced and pitted against. And look, I look at my emails and I marvel at how well the billionaire class, and now trillionaire class, because we've got a trillionaire, how well they have done at dividing and conquering. How well they have pitted us against each other, and in a way that is, we're not back to the, you know, to the beatings in the streets. We're not shooting each other as much. But it is getting worse. And the rhetoric that I'm getting from people, sadly, and this is the last throes, I think, of the Trump fever. I think that as people continue to struggle, and I don't see anything that Trump is doing that's going to make things enormously better for working people. I've had people say, well, you know, we need to go back before Trump. No. Before Trump is what brought us Trump. We need to go back to an era where there was a social contract again, where government worked in tandem with communities and with families and helped with education and health care and child care and made sure that the economic playing field was such that one income could support a family. I mean, the fact that, and I brought it up a couple of times today, the fact that you've got this Pew Research analysis now saying, look, for the first time in history, More than half of parental households where the kids under 18, more than half of them are working full-time jobs. And again, as I've said
0: Some of them working a third, maybe a fourth job to make ends meet. The biggest bill, not their mortgage anymore, childcare. Something that should be dealt with. And this is where I'm hoping Democrats learn that lesson. I'm hoping they figure it out. And I'm hoping that they propose real solutions, real progressive solutions. Universal health care or single payer, child care, ensuring that workers have the right to fight for better wages, hours, conditions by joining unions. There's all kinds of policy stuff. And understand, it's in the Democratic sphere. It's not in the Republican world. The Republican world's got us where we are. So mission accomplished. Want to hear your thoughts, rick@thericksmithshow.com. And as always, thanks for being here. We'll see you back here next time.
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7: Donald Trump told us in February, I am going to get unconditional surrender. He just didn't tell us that it would be his unconditional surrender.

0: Hey, from Pacifica Radio in Los Angeles, this is the Bradcast as heard on KPFK 90.7 FM in LA and on dozens of other fine affiliate stations over both the public airwaves and the internets around the country and the world, blanketing planet Earth. I'm Brad Friedman, your friendly investigative blogger, journalist, troublemaker, muckraker, and all-around swell fellow, says me, from bradblog.com. Thank you very much for joining us today. We have got a lot more than I had thought we were going to need to get to today. Hi, Des.
1: Hi.
0: Nice to hear your giggle so early in the show here. Shortly after airtime yesterday at the Palace of Versailles in France, where the Allied powers signed a disastrously fateful treaty to end World War I, paving the way for Germany to launch World War II, Donald Trump decided it would be the perfect place to sign his so-called Memorandum of Understanding with Iran a day early to, for the moment, end hostilities, reopen the Strait of Hormuz, which Iran had only closed for the first time due to Trump's war, and continue with at least 60 more days of negotiations regarding Iran's nuclear program and other matters. We will get to that shortly, now that the Strait is reportedly open again. But for the moment, I think it's fair to say the agreement is not going over well. Is that what you have you seen that same thing, Des?
1: I have.
0: It does not seem to be going over well politically in any event at the moment, and specifically among Trump's closest political allies and loyalists like the folks over at Fox News, for instance. But by way of warming up for Desi Doyen's latest Green News report, also later this hour, let's begin with some breaking science news, though it's also political news, as it turns out, which has some news that has broken since we recorded today's GNR. The Trump administration is abandoning its plan to dismantle a $368 million ocean monitoring system critical to understanding climate change and marine ecosystems, bowing to a bipartisan backlash on Capitol Hill. Donald Trump's corrupted National Science Foundation had said in May that it would begin removing hundreds of sophisticated underwater instruments this month that collect data on coastal flooding, marine heat waves, and other climate and weather events. Sure, remove those? Why would we need to collect data on any of that? Government waste. But on Thursday, the agency announced that it will pause efforts to take apart the system known as the Ocean Observatories Initiative while convening an expert panel to determine its future. Experts. Sure.
1: Well, we'll see.
0: Well, we'll see. Well, hopefully there's enough, you know, the fossil fuel companies still have enough experts left that they haven't already been hired by the Trump administration to spare here for this expert panel. Quote, effective immediately, NSF will not proceed with further removal or descoping of equipment, the agency said in a statement. Why did they do that? Because suddenly they decided to do the right thing? Don't be silly. The Senate passed a measure on Wednesday that would block the government from dismantling the system, with lawmakers in both parties warning that the action would be illegal and would threaten the safety of coastal communities.
1: Yeah, that's kind of the point of the whole thing. Well, not all the point, but a lot.
0: Yeah, yeah. The Trump administration had also tried to cut the program's funding the last 2 years in a row, but Congress restored the money both times, after which apparently the administration just said, okay, fund it if you like, but we're pulling it all up from the bottom of the ocean. Hundreds of critical monitoring devices for no good reason at all, other than they, you know, helped us understand the effect of climate change on the oceans. And that's the last thing the fossil fuel funded Trump administration wants to have science about.
1: Bingo. They want to blind us to the impacts that that climate change, driven by the burning of fossil fuels, they want to blind us to what is happening.
0: Blinded by the lack of science in this case. I mean, there's no other logical reason for pulling out this sophisticated and relatively new system that was working. I mean, I don't think any of us are too far over our skis in suggesting as much. In May, the Science Foundation said it would send ships to start pulling up instruments anchored to the seafloor off the coasts of Oregon, Washington State, Alaska, North Carolina, an area between Greenland and Iceland known as the Erminger Sea. I mean, this is the system that also, by the way, helps protect Mar-a-Lago. Does Trump care about that?
1: And fisheries, too. And meteorologists use it. Everybody around the world uses that data.
0: Yeah, correct. The fishermen, for example, check the system's real-time, publicly available data on wind and wave conditions before heading to sea. That seems like a useful convenience. Meteorologists use these observations to improve forecasts of disasters like hurricanes and tsunamis. That seems important. The National Science Foundation said on Thursday that it had already pulled some buoys, sensors, and other equipment from the waters off the coast of Oregon and Washington State. But it was, quote, developing plans to redeploy the equipment.
1: Good.
0: On Wednesday, the Senate passed a measure to preserve the system by unanimous consent in what is just the latest example of Congress flexing at least some power of the purse to try and thwart the Trump administration's attempt to cut climate and environmental programs. The measure was sponsored by Senators Jeff Merkley, Democrat of Oregon, and Lisa Murkowski, Republican of Alaska, who said the network collected data crucial to understanding El Nino, a powerful weather pattern that formed this month in the tropical Pacific. And as we've been discussing on the Green News Report, it is supposedly the most powerful El Nino ever tracked on record.
1: Yeah, it's shaping up to be. I mean, we'll find out what actually happens when it unfolds. Different El Niños run on different patterns, so that will have different impacts depending upon where that pattern falls. But yeah, this is going to be a monster.
0: Quote, this is not the time to be turning off one of our most valuable scientific assets, said Senator Murkowski. The National Science Foundation had said in May that dismantling the monitoring system would save $48 million in operating costs each year. But lawmakers accuse the administration of wasting the $368 million in taxpayer money that had funded the installation of the instruments in the first place back in 2016. And in any case, the operating costs represent a tiny fraction of overall government spending. Yeah, kind of hard to make the argument that this is to save taxpayer money when you're wasting hundreds of millions that has already been spent on a program that everybody other than Donald Trump and ExxonMobil kind of likes. It's also hard to disagree with that when the Trump administration, at the beginning of our dumb, pointless war with Iran, was spending nearly $2 billion a day on that dumb war with $2 billion, the cost of one single day striking Iran for no apparent reason. You could spend the $368 million to set up that ocean system and then the $48 million to maintain it each year for 34 years in exchange for one single day of Trump's dumb war in Iran. So please tell me how much Donald Trump cares about government spending, taxpayer dollars, waste, fraud, and abuse. Give me a break. So yeah, this is hardly about any of that. Quote, dismantling the OOI was supreme stupidity, said Oregon Senator Merkley in a statement on Thursday. Representative Zoe Lofgren of California, the top Democrat on the House Committee on Science, Space, and Technology, went further in welcoming the administration's reversal while condemning the plan in the first place. Quote, this pathetic scheme was illegal, Lofgren said in a Thursday statement, adding, quote, my oversight team and I will be following closely when the National Science Foundation, watching what the National Science Foundation does next. NSF's next steps, she said, must be nothing short of replacing any of the instruments that have been removed and ceasing all activities to descale until legitimate expert advice has been sought. Of course, you might think the administration might want to consult expert scientific advice in advance of doing something like this before tearing up a wildly successful U.S. system in which we had already invested hundreds of millions. But Donald Trump don't roll that way. I'm sure you have by now in similar news, seen that Donald Trump's American flag blue painted reflecting pool at the National Mall, which cost taxpayers at least $14 million for a no-bid contract with one of Trump's swimming pool guy buddies to supposedly refurbish it in advance of the 250th birthday of the U.S. on July 4. I'm sure you have saw that almost immediately turned neon green just days after it was reopened, thanks to an algae bloom that was exacerbated by the darker color of the pool that Trump painted it, that increases heat in the water, which increases the ability for algae to flourish, something that a scientist might have told Donald Trump if he had bothered to ask. But as we all know, Donald Trump is much smarter than scientists. Did you hear his uncle was a scientist at MIT, Desi Doyen? Anyway, we discussed that a bit in our GNR later this hour, but it has gotten even worse than that today. Since we laid down the great news report, as social media is now showing photos of that American blue paint on the reflecting pool that Donald Trump was so proud of, now itself coming up from the bottom of the pool.
1: Yeah, sadly. The yes. sealant that was used to seal the pool is now coming straight up, and it's only been a few, 12-something days or so?
0: Rather hilariously, I might add, the paint is, or the sealer, whatever it is flaking off as perhaps part the absolute best metaphor for pretty much everything that Donald Trump does, that this administration does, as observed by The Bulwark today. In an article subheadlined, How Trump Makes Everything Worse in 4 Easy Steps. Now, The Bulwark, if you don't know, was created by a bunch of conservative Republicans who do not much care for Donald Trump. One of them, Andrew Egger, writes in their newsletter today, of all of Donald Trump's little D.C. hobby projects that have caused scandal this year, the snit over his renovation of the National Mall's reflecting pool has been the one I've cared about the least. Well, me too, Andrew. But, he argues, you'd need a heart of stone not to laugh at the snags that they're hitting this week. After a month of castigating the, quote, filthy, dirty pool as a symbol of failed Democratic leadership, Trump actually said, quote, Sleepy Joe doesn't know what clean or proper maintenance is. Yes, he actually said that. And just days after the White House declared the mission of cleaning up the reflecting pool to be accomplished, the reflecting pool is once again resolutely algae green. It doesn't really matter, of course, notes Egger, how much algae the duck pond on the mall contains is way, way down the list of important national concerns. But the boondoggle, he notes, is such a striking metaphor for the failures of Trump's second term that it is worth taking at least a minute to soak it in. And he's right about that as well. Here is how the president has basically approached all problems since retaking office last year. Step one, announce your intent to solve some longstanding problem like America's trade deficit or Iran's pursuit of a nuclear weapon or the national debt or an algae-ridden reflecting pool. Step two, ignore all logistical challenges that made the problem difficult in the first place, proclaim confidently that the only reason previous attempts to solve them failed is because your predecessors were giant idiots. Step three, try to solve the problem via the first idea you can think of. And I think that one, by the way, I think that step is key. just, you know, whatever pops into his mind as he as the first and most obvious thing to do, even if there's a likely reason that the obvious thing was not done previously on this long-standing problem. But, you know, don't take any time at all to check and find out if there was a reason why they didn't do the most obvious thing. Just do it. Step four, fail spectacularly and immediately. It's amazing, writes Egger, how many times in just a year and a half Trump has followed this precise script. He's right. How to fix the American economy? Simple. Throw a million tariffs on it. Quote, for decades, our country has been looted, pillaged, raped, and plundered by nations near and far, both friend and foe alike, Trump thundered on so-called Liberation Day in April 2025. Quote, I don't blame these other countries at all for this calamity. I blame former presidents and past leaders who weren't doing their job. He then spent months in a fever dream of tariff negotiations and renegotiations, setting and resetting rates with mad abandon and whipping the economy around like a rag doll until the Supreme Court declared the whole mess unconstitutional earlier this year. How to tackle the national debt? Oh, simple. Just throw open the government books to some smart tech guys and let them figure out what to cut. Trump and Elon Musk, Press Secretary Carolyn Leavitt said last February, were doing, quote, the exact same things that Democratic politicians promised the American people they would do for decades. President Trump is just the first president in our lifetimes to actually do it, she said. Musk then spent a few months rampaging through the government, tearing the wires out of the wall, a project that did major damage to vulnerable populations around the world and U.S. science research, but made no appreciable dent whatsoever in federal spending. And how to bring Iran's mullahs to heel? Well, that too is simple. Bomb the hell out of the country until they give you everything you want. Quote, for 47 years, no president was willing to do what I'm doing. And they should have done it a long time ago, Trump said of his war on Iran back in March when he started it. He then spent months watching economic pain pile up in America and waiting in vain for the Iranian capitulation to come before finally getting sick of the thing and throwing in the towel this week. Andrew Egger notes it has happened over and over again, and yet there's a special pathos to seeing the same pattern play out in the reflecting pool specifically. Maybe it's just the striking visual. It's such a beautiful green. Or maybe it's just the fact that in this case, the fight Trump is losing happens to be won against a single-celled organism. So, yes, that's right. Donald Trump is the kind of person who has been outsmarted by a form of life that does not even have a brain. So how do you suspect he's doing against the Iranians, who, as it turns out, actually do have brains? Yeah, it is not going well. Not even 24 hours after he signed this so-called deal, so-called digitally, at the Palace of Versailles. We'll get to some details momentarily, but while we're on the subject of Trump's failing vanity, so-called beautification projects, news on one more of them today. The one he absolutely cares about the most, more than anything, or seemingly anyone else. It's his own personal Versailles, I think. It's known as the White House Ballroom Project. Remember that? The $400 million project that was not going to cost taxpayers a single dime because it was being funded solely by Trump-friendly companies and rich families seeking favors from the administration, as if that was supposed to make us feel any better about it. Yeah, that ballroom. As the Washington Post reports today, the Trump administration's budget office has redirected $352 million that was intended for Secret Service training and recruitment to what it described as security measures at the White House, according to a government database. The White House and the Office of Management and Budget did not specify the purpose of the unusually large shift in response to questions on Wednesday, but a person familiar with the Secret Service budget speaking on the condition of anonymity, told the Washington Post that the funding was to help pay for, wait for it, a new White House East Wing that includes the ballroom. Mm. The transfer of Secret Service funds equal to more than 10% of the agency's entire annual budget in recent years comes amid revelations that Trump's controversial ballroom project will rely more significantly on taxpayer money than the administration has acknowledged.
1: Oh, gee, what a shocker. They're lying.
0: Trump has claimed repeatedly that the project would cost $400 million, the Post reports, and has generally said it will be funded entirely by private donors. But this week, the Post reported that the contractor overseeing the work told the White House back in March that the expected cost was actually $600 million, with more than half of that coming from, yes, the taxpayers. The March budget estimates obtained by the Post show that $155 million for the project was expected to come from the Secret Service. Most of the rest of the public funding was projected to come from the White House military office, but the administration's budget office last week, accidentally, it might seem, disclosed in a public database that it was redirecting $340.8 million and $10.8 million in Secret Service money for, quote, White House security measures. The redirected money, originally included in the Republican spending package dubbed the One Big Beautiful Bill last summer, was intended to bolster the Secret Service after two attempts on the president's life, the one in Butler, Pennsylvania, and at his West Palm Beach, Florida golf course. So the law provided the Secret Service with $1.1 billion and specified that the money was meant to provide for, quote, personnel, training facilities, programming, technology, and, quote, performance, retention, and signing bonuses for agency personnel. It said nothing about the White House East Wing or ballroom. Key senators from both parties have now questioned the redirecting of those funds. Senator Susan Collins, Republican of Maine, chair of the Senate Appropriations Committee, directed staff to look into the matter. That should take care of it. On Tuesday, earlier in the week, the Post's following the Post's earlier report finding the ballroom was actually going to cost $600 million and half of it would come from taxpayers. In response to that, Collins said she had taken Trump at his word. You know, like she took Brett Kavanaugh at his word to not undermine the constitutional right to an abortion. Quote, I've said repeatedly that the president has promised only private donations would be used for the ballroom, and I believe he should be keeping that promise, she said in an interview. Oh, do you believe that, Senator? You going to do anything about that to back that up? I didn't think so. By the way, Collins is up for re-election this year in Maine. She's running against a Democrat named Graham Platner. Just figure I'll drop that right here at this moment for no particular reason. Democratic Senator Jeff Merkley of Oregon, a member of the Appropriations Committee and the top Democrat on the Senate Budget Committee, said the transfer showed Trump was more interested in his vanity project than safety or security. Quote, this funding was intended to pay for Secret Service agents and ensure they have the technology and resources they need to keep individuals under their protection.

0: Ice Cube's Big 3 is back. The most competitive basketball league on earth is on CBS this Saturday. Big 3 All-Star Dwight Howard and the LA Riot take on Greg Monroe and the Dallas Power. Then Coach Rick Mahorn, Sensation Nasir Khor, and the Detroit Amps look to protect home court against back-to-back MVP Michael Beasley and the defending champs Miami 305. The game played the way you love. 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
2: Welcome back. It's the Bradcast. I'm Brad Friedman from bradblog.com. I'm just going to go on the record here, right at the top. And, you know, we don't make predictions on this show, but I'm going to go ahead and note that as bad as this deal is for the U.S. and as good as this deal is for Iran, I am not even sure it will survive the weekend. Much less the next 60 days when the two nations are supposed to be hashing out some of the most complicated points, like Iran's nuclear program, which had, by the way, been entirely contained and overseen by international inspectors and kept to no more than 3.67% enrichment of nuclear materials, the amount needed for things like nuclear energy, but nothing near what is needed to make a nuclear weapon. Of course, after he tore it up, it got much worse. We'll get to that in a second. But that's by way of comparison with the agreement that was struck under Barack Obama in 2015 that kept the enrichment down to 3.67% and kept the inspectors in place 24/7. This was the agreement signed by the U.S. under Obama with Iran and U.K., France, Russia, China, and Germany, and which at the very top of that agreement, in its preamble, it read, quote, "Iran reaffirms that under no circumstances will Iran ever seek, develop, or acquire any nuclear weapons," unquote. Just keep that in mind. I have to keep repeating it because I want to make sure every time Donald Trump goes out there and says, look, we had to do this. We had, otherwise they would have gotten a nuclear weapon. Completely untrue from the jump. That was the deal that Donald Trump tore up, calling it the worst deal in the history of the world, and that only he could get a proper deal with Iran, which he has decidedly not been able to get. Even after bombing them repeatedly and brutally, demanding, quote, unconditional surrender, and instead ending up with this new memorandum of understanding, seeming himself to be the one who is surrendering to Iran with few or any conditions. I've been noting that since news broke last weekend that a supposed deal was forthcoming, and as the details of the agreement to work towards an agreement in any case dribbled out, I've said over and over that I see nothing in that MOU that wins anything for the U.S., and I mean anything, anything that we did not already have before the war, or at least before Trump tore up the Obama-era deal in his first term. Since he tore that up, Iran has been free to enrich their nuclear material as they see fit, and they have about 1,000 pounds of it to 60% enrichment. That's just a stone's throw away from the 90% needed to make a nuclear weapon.
3: And that all happened because Trump tore up
2: the agreement.
3: The agreement, correct. The JCPOA.
2: And even though, you know, Iran had said over and over again they have no intention of making a nuclear weapon, and the Obama deal held them to that with pretty much 24/7, 365 oversight inspections. And because everyone knows that, including Republicans, it seems that nobody is now happy with this deal that Trump has made for the next 60 days in any event, in which Reuters described it last night. Trump appears to have achieved little of what he said he wanted at the outset of the war. Iran's theocratic government remains in place. Its stockpile of highly enriched uranium has not been surrendered.

0: standard. Its ballistic missile capabilities have not been destroyed, and it has not ended its support for anti-Israel militias like Hezbollah in Lebanon. Other than that, great job, Mr. President. Excellent deal. You are the master deal maker. And then he signed it digitally a day early at the Palace of Versailles in France, where the failed treaty after World War I was signed with Germany, with a formal signing in person supposedly set for Friday with J.D. Vance and the Iranian president in Switzerland. But not 24 hours later, after the signing at Versailles, even that formal signing on Friday now seems to be in jeopardy. As reported on Thursday, shortly before Vance said his trip was being delayed, Pakistan said it was postponing a visit by its top officials to Switzerland's resort near Lucerne, where Islamabad was to host that signing ceremony. Pakistani Prime Minister Shehbaz Sharif and top officials had been set to make the trip, but officials said that a ceremonial signing became less urgent after both sides had already signed digitally. The now uncertain timeline could raise new questions and make it even more difficult for the Trump administration to promote a deal that many in the U.S., including some congressional Republicans, have criticized as too favorable to Tehran. Quote, "Our plan is to go to Switzerland. I don't know exactly when," Vance said during a briefing with reporters at the White House on Thursday when he was asked about not flying as planned to that signing ceremony. Quote, "I suspect this weekend, but I'm not sure," he added. Nonetheless, via AP today, the U.S. On Thursday lifted its blockade of Iran and oil tankers began moving freely through the Strait of Hormuz after months of being unable to use the critical channel as the tentative agreement to end the war took effect. The vice president, who was initially personally skeptical of the U.S. going to war with Iran, has increasingly become the administration's face of the conflict and has been outspoken in defending the deal. Asked about concerns that it concedes too much, the vice president said repeatedly that the accord would force Iran to, quote, change their behavior. Why? Why would it force them to do that? He did not say. After all, they are getting hundreds of billions of dollars that they did not get before the war out of this deal. And that's separate from the sanctions that will now be lifted, allowing them to sell their oil to the world. They're making out like bandits here. They can shut down the strait again anytime they want to, and they can even charge fees for going through it after 60 days if they like. Vance also offered, as AP describes it, a surprisingly blunt warning to Israel, which has pushed the U.S. to take a harder stance against Iran and launched attacks on the Iran-backed Hezbollah militia in Lebanon throughout the war, including just before the deal extending the ceasefire was reached, said Vance at the White House on Thursday. Trump, quote, is the only head of state in the entire world who is sympathetic to the nation of Israel at this moment in time. Quite an extraordinary statement that Donald Trump is the only head of state now sympathetic to Israel. Now, he may be right. He might be, which is, frankly, what many of us who generally support the right and the need for Israel to exist, but abhor the way it's been run by the war criminal Benjamin Netanyahu. It is what many of us have said for years. What Israel has been doing, the way that they have been doing it, is ultimately not good for the defense of Israel. It has been harming them. As some of us have long tried to warn, even while being, you know, decried as anti-Israel by doing so. But you get to the point where there's only one country in the world who supports Israel. Now, I think he's overstating that case, but I think there's also some truth to it. Anyway, back to the supposed deal. Now, to be clear about it, I would much rather have this deal than not have this deal. Because I would prefer that the two sides here, or three if you count Israel, who's not actually a party to this agreement and has insisted it will do what it wants, no matter what that agreement says. But I would prefer that everyone stop fighting each other and killing each other and blowing up drinking water supply plants and killing civilians and spending hundreds of billions of taxpayer dollars to do it for no good reason whatsoever. So if this deal is what it takes, I'm okay with that. So it's not a surprise that, you know, I see the flaws in this deal, even if I support it. But apparently some have been surprised by how much Republicans and even Fox News seems to be pushing back on how bad Trump's deal apparently is, even on Trump and Republicans' own terms, with which I disagree. But you get the idea. Never mind that people like me, you know, have explained how horrible, you know, what a historic blunder of epic proportions this whole thing was. But even the people that supported this terrible idea of going to war with Iran for all of the terrible reasons that Trump has invoked, they are now absolutely demolishing this deal that Trump has supposedly struck on the grounds that it gives pretty much everything to Iran that they wanted and achieves none of the strategic objectives that Trump claimed to be launching the war over in the first place. Just by way of one example, Fox News's Brian Kilmeade, one of the most, you know, loyal Republican Trumpers you can find, he ripped the memorandum of understanding between the U.S. and Iran during an interview on Wednesday with the far-right Hudson Institute's Rebecca Heinrichs, who had previously supported Trump's war.
1: Let's talk about the deal. What concerns you most about what we now know about this deal as we wait 2 days for the formal reading of the deal?
2: Well, first of all, Brian, I just want to say, I mean, epic fury was so successful and economic fury is so successful. And President Trump was right to initiate it. And we really have the Iranians in a vice, which is why I'm concerned that we would permit the Iranians access to their oil when as we relieve this blockade. They would essentially have billions of dollars back into the IRGC coffers. I know the vice president continues to say this will be conditions based, but as far as I can tell, this isn't even be put in escrow accounts to trap it to make sure that the IRGC complies. We have no reason to believe that they will. So they will be flooded with cash almost immediately. My second big concern is that the deal does recognize Iranian governance with other Gulf states over the Strait of Hormuz. Now, the Iranians will say they just want to collect environmental tolls. They're not going to call it tolls, they'll call it fees. That's tolls. Brian, that's worse than before epic fury. The United States cannot permit Iran to have coercive control over the Strait of Hormuz. And so to me, those are the two big ones tied with, I think, the fact that once you relieve sanctions, you really lose your leverage to enforce what we want on removing and dismantling Iran's nuclear program.
1: And what we're going to do is they have frozen funds, so it'll be $300 billion. It looks like they get it up front. It looks like they're going to be selling oil right up front. And it looks like after 60 days, they charge tolls with Oman. There's no way, because that's going to set a precedent for international waters and waterways around the world so that every big and small power does not want this to be a new trend. That'll blow everybody's budget, correct?
2: Yeah, I'm very concerned about that. I mean, to me, geopolitically, I think President Trump, again, had an incredible opportunity to wrest control of the Strait of Hormuz away from the Islamic Republic of Iran. China backs Iran. So the United States is in this Cold War, this great competition against the Chinese. We do not want China and its proxies to have coercive control over major waterways. If we set this precedent, you would expect the Chinese to be looking to do it in its region of the world as well. So I'm concerned about that. One more point, Brian, on the $300 billion. It is true that it's not going to be American taxpayers that are going to go to this fund, but the language that I've seen of the MOU says that the United States would help essentially get investments in Iran. Remember, Iran has not changed. Iran is still conducting industrial-scale executions. They execute minors, little girls as little as 9. So this regime has not changed. It's devoted to the Islamic Republic, and we should not be giving any economic relief until this regime is gone or it demonstrates completely different behavior.
1: And the thing is, everything that you said, I think the president would say. I'm just wondering if the people that negotiated this have informed the president about what's in the page and a half he's going to read publicly on Friday.
2: the details of this agreement, as we've seen them, it does not look like we are the victors. It looks at best as though it is a tie, or in fact that the Iranians did pull some wins out, and there's no reason for it. The United States has the economic, the military advantage. President Trump was right to put the squeeze on them, and he continues to say it's no deal or it's a good deal. And I would just say we were in a much better place before we saw the details of this MOU. And unless President Trump can change this at the last minute and get good deals here, I would say that this memorandum of understanding is worse than not having it.
1: Right.
0: Ouch. Ouch. Some wins, a tie or some wins for Iran. And that's coming from people who are the biggest supporters of what Donald Trump is doing in Iran.
3: Yeah, and one thing that just really jumped out at me, she's like, oh, well, this is a much worse position than we were in before he signed the deal. No, we're in a much worse position than before he actually attacked Iran. I mean, the Republicans are very, very mad because the Iran war that Trump launched did not achieve what they wanted, but that's because it was not achievable. That's why previous presidents didn't do it.
0: My favorite part in that is Kilmeade wondering if the, quote, the people who negotiated this have informed the president about what's in the page and a half that he signed. It's only a page and a half. Does he need people to inform him about what is in a page and a half? Even he can't read that himself, a page and a half? For the record, the JCPOA, the 2015 Obama nuclear deal with Iran that Trump called the worst deal ever made in the history of the world, that was 159 pages long. It took 20 months to negotiate. Do you think Trump read that deal before tearing it up as the worst deal ever made if he can't even read a page and a half? On Thursday, before signing this memorandum of understanding at Versailles, Trump couldn't help but take one more shot at Obama's successful deal that was won without firing a shot or spending hundreds of billions of American taxpayer dollars.
4: I mean, the JCPOA done by Obama, he handed them $1.7 billion in cash. They tried to bribe their way out of it. And you know what the Iranians did? They laughed at Obama and they said he's a stupid son of a bitch. Okay, thank you very much, everybody.
2: Thank you, Brad.
0: Unbelievable. For the record, Trump's deal gives some $300 billion to Iran, not including tens of billions in unfrozen assets. Obama gave Iran $1.7 billion, again, of frozen assets, gave of their own money back. And the billions that they will be able to make from Trump lifting sanctions as part of the deal? Who's actually the stupid son of a bitch here? Well, if you listen to the folks on Fox News, the stupid son of a bitch at this point is Donald Trump.
2: The details of this agreement, as we've seen them, it does not look like we are the victors.
5: This doesn't feel like a victory.
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7: Iran is the biggest winner of all this.
8: Trump stages an Iran retreat.
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13: Inexplicable. A disaster.
14: They've played him like a violin.
0: And that's all on Fox News. In truth, however, I think even Trump knows that he blew this one. I mean, if you saw him on Wednesday in Europe at the G7, he looking haggard, exhausted during a rambling press conference at the G7 on Wednesday. He answered questions about this, which suggested, as Walter Eininkel over at Daily Kos observes, even Trump seemed to, the way his remarks, his body language seemed to suggest that even he doesn't sound confident in his own deal. Eininkel describes the presser as, quote, blunderbuss of deranged threats and assertions concerning the supposed deal with Iran. At one point, Trump claimed that he personally made sure to include in the deal a condition that prohibits anyone from selling nuclear weapons to Iran, vowing to launch a nuclear war himself if they did so.
4: People found it okay. These guys didn't, in all fairness, but some people, but I didn't like it. Said it won't develop. I said, what happens if they should buy? I don't know. It's pretty, very dangerous for somebody to sell because whoever sells them a nuclear weapon will get nuked themselves. If they sold a nuclear weapon, only a few that could do it, they would be nuked. They wouldn't have that country long. So it's a very dangerous thing for somebody to do. But I wanted it in there.
0: So you hear that? China, France, India, Israel, North Korea, Russia, Pakistan, and the UK? Einenkel quips. A tired, unhinged man is putting you on notice. Trump went on to characterize Iranians, one of the most sophisticated nations in the Middle East, much less the entire world, as, quote, a primitive culture.
4: Frankly, you know, they have in one way a primitive culture, but it's also a genius primitive culture. They're very smart people, very good negotiators, but so are we.
0: A genius primitive culture who has clearly outfoxed the guy who is supposed to be the master negotiator. We have heard it over and over and over. I don't have time to play the Fox News montage of all of his sycophants describing what a master negotiator Donald Trump is. As for the deal itself, well, Trump didn't have much to say about that other than it might not even be a deal at all.
4: And it's a memorandum of understanding. If it doesn't get done in 60 days, that's all right. We go back to bombing. You know, I don't want to do that because it's so good. But we might have to because we're never going to let them have a nuclear weapon. But they've agreed not to, and you'll see that very clearly in the agreement.
0: Yeah, they've agreed not to. You'll see that very clearly in the agreement, the hard-fought, hard-won agreement from the master negotiator Donald Trump. They've agreed to not have a nuclear weapon. They also agreed to that back in the 1970s when they signed the nuclear non-proliferation deal. And just in case you had concerns, they did so again explicitly in the 2015 Obama agreement. In the very preamble of the 159-page agreement that Donald Trump absolutely did not read a single page of, but because he, you know, didn't read it and doesn't know it, I'll repeat it again, exactly what it says in the preamble. Quote, Iran reaffirms that under no circumstances will Iran ever seek, develop, or acquire any nuclear weapons. We will see what happens with this agreement. We will see if it makes it through the weekend, much less the next 60 days. Frankly, I hope that it does. But from the way, you know, Donald Trump sounded and looked, we'll see if he makes it through the weekend, much less the next 60 days. I don't know. Everything, you know, he does, turns to crap or turns to green filled with algae. But now, you know, even Fox News seems to be turning on him. And as they say, when you've lost Fox News, well, we will see what happens next. We will see if this deal lasts longer than the reflecting pool did before it failed and turned green. For us, speaking of, the Green News Report is next. I'm Brad Friedman. You're listening to the Bradcast. Hey, this is Brad. 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From Desi Doyen and myself, thank you.

0: So, you know, the thing about the why Trump decided to capitulate to Iran, big oil CEOs warned him that their reserves were running out, not just for big oil, but around the world, and that that was getting to a very dangerous place where it would actually cause damage to operations and facilities, and that the economy would totally tank in July or August.
1: I thought we didn't have to worry about that. I thought we were energy independent here in the U.S. We don't have to worry about things like that. We don't have to worry about what's going on around the world.
0: Yeah, that's a lie, too.
1: What?
0: Yeah.
1: So Trump told the oil companies told him to end this war. They told him to pull up those ocean things around the world. The only one he will listen to, not Fox News, but the fossil fuel industry. As once again clear in our latest Green News Report.
2: Think about all the pollution, all these the oil spills in the Persian Gulf. These consequences would be there for generations.
0: U.S. signs agreement with Iran to halt military action, but the war's pollution is another matter. Weather whiplash as southeastern U.S. careens from drought to deluge. Plus,
3: I'm here at the newly renovated reflecting pool. It's painted American flag blue. And the Democrats are going to tell you, oh, there's green algae. It looks so bad.
0: Bright green algae overtakes D.C.'s reflecting pool.
1: All of those stories and more straight ahead from BradBlog.com. I'm Brad Friedman.
0: And I'm Desi Doyen.
1: Stand by for 6 minutes of independent green news, politics, analysis, and snarky comment.
3: But there's pool guys cleaning it up right now. No other president would do that, but President Trump is still cleaning it up.
1: That's right. Cleaning up the mess that he made. Is he talking about the reflecting pool or Iran? Take your pick. This is your Green News Report. Okay, Desi Doyen, which mess of Donald Trump's are you starting with today?
0: Well, first, during the G7 summit in France on Wednesday, Donald Trump and Iran's leaders remotely signed a memorandum of understanding to halt military action for 60 days and open the Strait of Hormuz while negotiating a final agreement.
1: What other president would do that?
0: The text indicates that Trump gave major concessions to Iran, including lifting sanctions on Iran's oil exports. Not covered in the agreement are the long-term impacts of all the pollution unleashed by the conflict across the Persian Gulf, like spills from missile attacks on oil and gas facilities and ships in the strait, and the black oily rain that contaminated Tehran's water supplies after the bombing of a crude oil storage depot.
1: Well, don't worry about that. They also destroyed the water plant.
0: Bottom line, Iran now knows that it can shut down the previously free Strait of Hormuz at any time for leverage. Here in the U.S., Tropical Storm Arthur, the first named storm of the 2026 Atlantic hurricane season, is a major flooding threat for 26 million people across southeastern Gulf states. Mm. The storm has already killed at least 2 people in Texas. Forecasters warn Arthur is a slow-moving rainmaker, and the risk of life-threatening flooding rainfall will persist for days. The southeast has gone from drought to deluge, from its driest spring on record to getting hit with extreme rainfall just weeks later.
1: And we were told it was going to be an easy storm season this year.
0: Not yet. In the nation's capital, algae has spread across the Lincoln Memorial reflecting pool.
1: Sad.
0: Just days after Trump's multi-million dollar renovation with a quickie no-bid contract to a swimming pool company, which internal documents show steeply inflated their profit margin on the project. The Interior Department says it is working on solutions, but algae is a persistent problem for the pool. Experts say that when Trump had the pool surface painted dark blue, he made the problem worse because darker colors retain more heat and warmer water promotes algae blooms. Turns out, science matters.
1: Yes, let me guess. He didn't check with any scientists.
0: The Trump administration announced this week that it will pay $765 million to another offshore wind developer to walk away, reimbursing the company for terminating its 4 wind leases off the coasts of New York, California, and Maine.
1: Unbelievable.
0: The company instead will build new natural gas plants in the Midwest. Mm. The move comes after the Trump administration pledged $750 million in taxpayer funding to bail out the declining coal industry.
1: Jerks.
0: Finally, this week marks the 47th anniversary of then-President Jimmy Carter's installation of solar panels and a solar water heater on the roof of the White House in 1979. Installed in the wake of the 1970s Arab oil embargo that caused skyrocketing prices and a U.S. recession, Carter tried to promote federal investment in development and deployment of renewable energy to begin reducing America's deep dependence on oil.
4: A generation from now, this solar heater can either be a curiosity, a museum piece, an example of a road not taken, or it can be just a small part of one of the greatest ventures ever undertaken by the American people, harnessing the power of the sun to enrich our lives as we move away from our crippling dependence on foreign oil.
0: Ronald Reagan removed those solar panels a few years later. But today, thanks to federal investments by President Biden, solar energy has now overtaken coal in the U.S. electricity mix.
1: For much more on all of these stories and the ones we couldn't get to, check out our newly redesigned website at greennews.bradblog.com. 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I'm Brad Friedman.
0: And I'm Desi Doyen.
1: And this has been your Green News Report.
5: Up on

0: Yeah, and if you're wondering what happened to those White House solar panels that Ronald Reagan stripped off the roof of the White House a couple of years after that, well, they were purchased at a bargain price by a college in Maine where they continued to generate power for many years. Mm-hmm. And now their legacy still reverberates in right now. Eventually, the panels have been split up, of course, and now they are museum pieces scattered around the United States and China.
1: So Jimmy Carter on China.
0: Yeah. Huh.
1: Well, that's interesting. Jimmy Carter was right on all of the above. He doesn't know what'll happen in the generations ahead. These could be museum pieces. These could be proof of concepts. It looks like they were all of the above.
0: Yep.
1: And frankly, had we listened to Jimmy Carter, we would possibly not even be in this mess that we are in right now. Driven as usual by fossil fuels.
0: From one oil shock to another oil shock 50 years later, but we're in a much better position now. Solar and wind, batteries and renewables are actually now commercially available for consumers as well. So we'll see how this
1: and
0: one turns out.
1: Thanks to Donald Trump and his stupid war in Iran, we are accelerating the move to all of the above.
0: Yeah.
1: Thank you very much, Desi Doyen, our producer. Got to get out. My thanks to all of you for spending a portion of your day or night with us. If you missed any portion of today's program or you'd like to share it with someone you know, love, or hate, or just want to give it a second listen, you can do so for free at our really cool, newly designed website, bradblog.com. 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I am bradcast@bradblog.com. And on the social medias, I am simply the Brad Blog. I'll see you at all of the above. Until we see you here next time, I'm Brad Friedman. Good luck, world.

I'm Rick Smith, and this is Labor History in Two. On this day in labor history, the year was 1935. That was the day more than 1,000 locked-out dock workers battled police forces in Vancouver, British Columbia, in the Battle of Ballantyne Pier. The dispute began weeks earlier when the Shipping Federation locked out dock workers at Powell River using scabs to unload and load cargo. Shipping magnates feared communist leadership had taken over the company unions they established in the 1920s. Workers at other ports in British Columbia now refused to handle Powell River cargo and were also locked out. Hot cargoing was the main issue, but dockers also demanded higher wages, union recognition, and fair dispatching. The previous year's West Coast waterfront strike had put dock workers everywhere in a fighting mood. In Vancouver, dockers ousted management lackeys from their union and voted in a radical leadership during a recent election. Shipping bosses, local politicians, and businessmen all cried Bolshevik menace. They formed a Citizens League and prepared for battle. And on this day, striking dockers marched to Ballantyne Pier, where they had been denied the right to picket. They were determined to stop the scabbing and intended to confront the scabs directly. Led by World War I veteran Mickey O'Rourke, dockers were abruptly stopped at the pier entrance by Vancouver police. Immediately, they were beaten and tear-gassed by club-wielding police and despised specials. Soon, British Columbia Provincial Police and Royal Canadian Mounted Police emerged to join in on the assault. The fighting continued for 3 hours. Police horses trampled many as they tried to escape. Scores were hospitalized and arrested. The strike dragged on for months and ended in defeat. But dockers would win the war through 10 years of hard, dedicated organizing that culminated with an ILWU charter in 1945.

0: E-Town Hall in the foothills of the Rocky Mountains? It's E-Town with this week's guest. From California and Washington State, Marlee Skos, the director of the Bob Dylan Center in Tulsa, Steve Jenkins. And from Southern California, Brett Dennen. I'm Helen Forster. Right now, join me in welcoming our host, Nick Forster.
1: Thank you, Helen. Welcome, everybody. Welcome to E-Town Hall. We have a lot of West Coast energy on the show this week. All of our musicians are Westerners. Even my interview guest, Steve Jenkins, he lived in the Bay Area for more than 30 years before he moved to Tulsa to run the Bob Dylan Center. I don't think it makes any difference. I don't think you'll hear anything special about the West Coast thing, personally. But there are some common threads. Marlee Skos is a band that got together after the four founding members met each other playing music. A lot of it was outdoors at festivals and being outside in California in the 60s and early 70s with acoustic guitars. In fact, there is a vibe to that. I wasn't there, but I can kind of picture it. Sunny, not a lot of clothing, long hair and guitars and mandolins. I can get a picture of that. Our first guest was not around in the 60s, but his parents were. He was homeschooled. He eventually went to UC Santa Cruz, spent a lot of time outdoors. He was part of a summer camp scene. He actually now has his own summer camp, as well as a whole career as a touring, recording, and singer-songwriter guy who's just out there working a lot. He has been coming to E-Town for 20 years. And he's got 9 records out, and he's here to play some songs from a few of those records, including some fan favorites. He's laid back and accessible and casual, but he's also a very focused songwriter. We're really happy to have him back on the show. Please help me welcome back to E-Town, Brett Dennen.

0: Brett Denner, welcome back to E-Town.
1: It's good to be back in E-Town.
0: Yeah, man. You look good. You look the same, actually.
1: Yeah, so do you. I think you wore that same shirt last time.
0: Yeah. So 20 years. I was surprised to see it was 20 years. 2006 was the first time.
1: So this is, and we figured out this is my fifth time?
0: You know, who's counting? I think you were on with Bruce Coburn the first time.
1: Okay, yeah.
0: Joan Baez the second time. And they just kept going from there. So.
1: And then...
0: Yeah, straight to the top. Yeah. you know, I was mentioning the Marley's Ghost sort of origin story about them being outdoors and festivals and
1: Strawberry Music Festival
0: and all that stuff. And the, of course, you were a part of that scene as well.
1: I was like a behind the scenes part of the scene. I was like a bunch of teenagers who helped build the stage.
0: Yeah.
1: And then we got free tickets.
0: Yeah.
1: It's good times.
0: Yeah, it's good times. But you were also a summer camp kid.
1: Absolutely. Summer camp kid, summer camp teenager, summer camp counselor.
0: And now a summer camp purveyor.
1: Yeah. It's not a whole summer camp. It's more like a retreat that is like the summer camp of your dreams.
0: Wow. Is there a musical piece to it?
1: I play music all throughout the day and do campfire sing-alongs.
0: But then there's
1: one night where I do an actual concert on the lake.
0: Yeah. Okay. Well, enough about
1: canoeing.
0: Yeah. Okay.
1: Pickleball.
0: Is this turning into an infomercial? I think it maybe is. Yeah. Let's. I do know that you, over the years, have had to adapt to a new universe because... When you started, it was like the tail end of a very traditional way of the musical world working, where people actually bought records and things like that.
1: Right when I've just started recording music, that was when iTunes was just starting to happen. And I remember trying to wrap my head around that. But yeah, it's changed a lot, and then it changed a lot more, and then it changed again, and then it changed again.
0: But I see that you've got a Patreon situation where there are people who sign up and then you give them a lot of content.
1: Yeah, I saw some of my friends doing the Patreon thing, so I thought, oh, this will be great. This is what I'll do. I'll go on there and I'll give them all the songs that I never released and show them like things that like I've been working on or different versions of songs that didn't make it onto albums, and it'll be like a subscription service. But that didn't last very long because that's not really what the people wanted. The people wanted me to have a community with them.
0: Yeah.
1: So that's what we do now.
0: Cool.
1: So I come up with ideas for songs to write, and we write songs sort of together, and then
0: You also do watercoloring.
1: Painting. We paint paintings together, and we check in. And
0: painting while listening to Bob Dylan was one of the sessions you had put up?
1: Yes. Blood on the Tracks, I believe, was the album.
0: Yeah. We've got the director of the Bob Dylan Center here this week, and there's lots of flavors to Bob Dylan that you could paint to. And I kind of thought you were a Paul Simon guy or a Van Morrison guy. Or
1: both.
0: Okay. And
1: those
0: are
1: my two guys.
0: You're
1: and
0: two
1: Bob
0: guys.
1: Dylan. Yeah. I just kind of assume that everybody likes Bob Dylan. Even if you don't like him, you like him because everybody likes him. You know what I mean? But then, like, there's that Steve Earle quote where he's like, Townes Van Zandt's the best songwriter, and I'll stand on Bob Dylan's desk with my boots and scream that in his face. I feel that way about Paul Simon.
0: Yeah.
1: He's my guy.
0: Okay.
1: He's the best ever.
0: Yeah.
1: And I'll stand on your desk.
0: Yeah.
1: I can tell you that. And then Van Morrison's like my church.
0: Yeah.
1: Yeah.
0: I know in the song Chipping Away that we just played, you mentioned that you thought things would change by now.
1: Mm-hmm.
0: What other than Patreon did you think would change?
1: I thought I'd feel different.
0: Yeah.
1: Life changes around you, outside of you, and you change on the outside. But on the inside, you still feel the same.
0: Yeah.
1: How about you?
0: I'm just trying to think about the things that change. If I was expecting change, I wasn't thinking of that as being more such a personal journey. I was thinking more external than internal.
1: Oh, no, the song is very internal. Like, I could walk the cobbled streets of Rome, stand on top of Yellowstone, but I'm always sinking into negative thinking. I mean, I'm not a depressed person, but, like, it happens. And then I step across a great divide, one foot on the other side, always running from something. Like, it's like Paul Simon, Slip, Slide, and the Way.
0: Yeah.
1: It's basically a copy of that song.
0: Okay.
1: I
0: I know Marley's Ghost is here. You've crossed paths with those guys over the years.
1: Yeah.
0: Strawberry Festival and other things.
1: Yeah.
0: So the West Coast, you know, love of nature and playing music and all that stuff is coursing through the
1: show tonight.
0: The show tonight, yeah, it's nice.
1: Yeah, it is. We're bringing the West Side vibes.
0: We're kind of laid back a little bit.
1: Yeah, we are. This is cool.
0: Yeah. Listen, we're really glad you're here. Welcome back, if you would, Brett
1: Denning. I'm glad to be here.
0: Yeah.

0: Brett Denon. Along with a little help from the E-Tones, Christian Teal, Adam Bodine, Eric Turin, and Helen Forster singing harmony. Newest record is called If It Takes Forever. He will be back. Play some more music later on in the show.
1: Your visit to E-Town is made possible in part by the Scientific and Cultural Facilities District, or SCFD, one of the largest cultural funding mechanisms in the United States, supporting nearly 300 organizations in the greater Denver, Colorado area. 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

0: I'm Dick Forster. This is E-Town. Brett Denon is going to be back. Play some more music later on in the show. And coming up, Marley's Ghost is here. They will be out soon. Play some music. I was talking with Brett about painting while listening to Bob Dylan. And as I mentioned, you know, you could do all kinds of paintings to the many, many styles and flavors of Bob Dylan records over the years. Bob has been the center of the musical world for so long, the center of pop culture, and he has remained mysterious and fascinating, and it's hard to imagine one person could have written all the classic songs that are deeply baked into our consciousness. But a while ago, some folks got together to honor a native son of Oklahoma, and they built the Woody Guthrie Center in Tulsa, a fitting tribute to one of America's most prolific and fascinating songwriters. He was impactful. He was a real character, a labor activist, a rabble-rouser, a mystery man, who also happened to be Bob Dylan's hero. And so apparently Bob went to see the Woody Guthrie Center while also contemplating what to do with all of the materials that he has collected over the years of his own. Tons of stuff. And he got a good feeling, and from there he just decided that Tulsa would be the right spot for the Bob Dylan Center. And it became real. It has come to pass. It exists. And the director of the Bob Dylan Center is with us today. So please welcome to E-Town, Stephen Jenkins. Steve Jenkins, welcome, welcome, welcome.
1: Thank you, Nick. Great to be here.
0: So exciting to have this responsibility. The Bob Dylan Center is a big deal. People come from all over the world.
1: Truly. It's been international in scope since we opened about 4 years ago.
0: 4 years ago, yeah.
1: Yeah, I think we've had visitors from 45 different countries and, you know, fans making the pilgrimage to see this really unparalleled collection. It's arguably the largest archive devoted to a living artist.
0: Yeah. And was I right in the sort of genesis of how it landed in Tulsa? Because you'd think that it would be in Hibbing or in New York City or some other place.
1: Yes, it had so much to do with Dylan's lifelong love of Woody Guthrie. You know, this is the guy who he heard and said, this music spun my head around. And I think it really set him on the path that he's still on 65 years later.
0: Yeah. And the philanthropy in Tulsa, the George Kaiser Family Foundation, was really instrumental in helping to make this thing come true, right?
1: Very much so. So it was a coming together of Dylan's wishes to have his archive, tens of thousands of items that he'd been saving since the early 60s, find a permanent home in Tulsa under the same roof as the Woody Guthrie Center.
0: Yeah.
1: Our organization runs both centers. And we are very fortunate to have some very visionary philanthropists. And through the George Kaiser Family Foundation, we were able to get the project off the ground. And now, like all nonprofits, we're supporting by members and donors worldwide.
0: And how's it set up? Like a regular? I haven't been there, so it's set up like a museum with fixed displays. And are there theaters inside? And
1: we have a 30,000 square foot facility, about half of which is given over to public exhibition space. And we've got a combination of what we think of as the

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1: Out, out, though he hasn't visited us in person yet, though we did have an exhibition of props and costumes from A Complete Unknown, the biopic that came out at the end of 24.
2: And that must have given a lot of attention to the center.
1: I was so happy to see that happen because I think a lot of younger viewers went into that film as Chalamet fans and discovered this iconoclast and this very cool guy that Chalamet was playing. And they indeed came to the center to see the real thing.
2: And I imagine you've got opportunities for people to sort of get behind the scenes in Dylan's songwriting process by seeing iterations of songs, scribbles on paper and things like that.
1: A huge amount of the archive is taken up with just that sort of material. And that to me is what's most exciting and most fascinating. So you take a song like Joker Man from 1983, and lo and behold, we find 10 different iterations of the lyrics to that one song.
2: Wow.
1: And even with Dylan, who is operating at a pretty high level of lyrical brilliance, the very first version of Joker Man starts hanging out in the trees with the birds and the bees. A little bit prosaic for Dylan. And of course, by version number two, that line was gone and he was off into deep literary allusions, biblical references. Yeah. But to get to see the behind the scenes creative process, I think is something that heretofore we'd not been able to really do with Dylan.
2: That's cool. There's opportunities for people to see both facilities, the Woody Guthrie Center and the Bob Dylan Center, within the same structure.
1: Absolutely. We're essentially under one roof. And a shout out to my colleague, Katie Shaw, senior director of the Woody Guthrie Center, who happens to be here this evening. And so come out and see us in Tulsa and really set aside some time. There's just such a wealth of material. You've got Woody, arguably one of the most important cultural musical figures of the second half of the 20th century, whose impact is still being felt, whose lyrics and approach and Three Chords and the Truth perspective are so prescient. And then you come right next door and the story continues. A young Dylan, when he was still Robert Zimmerman, went out to the East Coast to find Woody, really to pay homage to him.
2: Yeah.
1: That's a big part of the origin story. So yes, visitors have opportunities to delve deep into both collections.
2: Cool. Well, it's a big job you have. And is there a lot of stuff online? People can go online and look at things?
1: Quite a bit. And we do a lot of online programming. So even if you're not based in Tulsa, we've got members worldwide and we have all kinds of online activities, listening sessions and interviews with musicians and authors and all sorts of ways to be involved.
2: A predictable URL?
1: BobDylanCenter.com.
2: And so membership is a thing people could do even if they don't live around there.
1: Absolutely.
2: Yeah. Well, I'm really curious about it. I'm going to come and check it out. Steve, thanks so much for being here and sharing a little bit of info about the Bob Dylan Center. And when I come down there, I'm going to call you up and expect the inside track. You know, give me the back behind the scenes tour, right?
1: Gotcha. We'll take you into the vault.
2: Okay.
1: Thanks so much, Nick.
2: Thank you, Steve. Thanks so much for being here. Steve Jenkins, director of the Bob Dylan Center. You are listening to E-Town. I'm Nick Forster. Brett Denon is going to be back, play some more music in a little while. Up next, Marley's Ghost is a band that, as I mentioned, grew out of a cool scene in California in the 60s and early 70s. Folk music, outdoors, in nature. I think also they had a kind of a unique origin story, not unlike Brett's, in that they combined both bluegrass and reggae music, and they found common ground. Their individual members have a musical history of their own, which includes solo records or stints in John Denver's band and other things, but they have been a band this year for 40 years, celebrating 40 years as a band. You know, major recognition has perhaps eluded them, but they have had a great time along the way, and they've made a bunch of records, and they continue to tour and write songs and record, and they've been coming to E-Town for a long time also. So please help me welcome back to E-Town, Marley's Ghost.
1: Thank you.

0: photograph. Is it really you?
1: Little Johnny Wilcox. Thank you so much.
2: Pleasure to be back on E-Town. Nick and I and the whole band goes, he produced a couple records for us in the days when dinosaurs ruled the earth. And yet here we are. We got this next tune. We just did a new album. This is the third album that we've done with Larry Campbell. Larry played in Dylan's band for 10 years and then was Levon Helm's producer and guitar player, steel player. And he's done the last couple albums with him. We thought we'd do a honky-tonk album because we just never know what kind of music to play. So since we all grew up playing in honky-tonks, here's one Mike's going to sing called Detour.
3: One, two, one, and two, and three.

0: Mark Bailey.
1: Thank you, thank you.
0: Look, he's back.
2: Hi, Nick.
3: Marley's Ghost. Congrats on 40 years. That's hard to do. I mean, it's really hard to do any single thing or stay in any kind of a relationship for 40 years. You guys are still at least singing together, which is cool. And you mentioned you did your latest record. It's called Honky Tonk, and Larry Campbell, the Bob Dylan associate, produced it. So what else is going on with Marley's Ghost?
4: Starting to work on a new album.
3: Wow.
4: Been learning some new songs. Of course, we're going to go out on this 40th anniversary and, you know, try to drum up some excitement.
3: Yeah. Did I make that up about the sort of origin story of the band? Like, just this image that I have of, you know, folk singers out there in the fields of California and in the hills and...
5: Well, that's exactly what happened. Danny and Eddie and I met at a folk music camp up in the Sierras in the last day of the 60s.
6: Sweets Mill.
5: And that's when we all met. That's the three of us, and then Mike a little later in Santa Barbara.
3: Sweets Mill, is that what you said, Eddie?
6: Yeah. That's right. There, a whole bunch of friendships that started back there in the late 60s have endured. Some of us are no longer alive, but there are many of us that still fog the mirror. And it's a wonderful thing to have lots of old-time friends that show up at your house with musical instruments and a potluck item, and pretty soon everybody's playing music.
3: That's cool. And from there, you put together a crowd-pleasing set list because you had these varied styles of music that you all liked. You could play this old-time banjos and fiddles, but you also liked reggae music, and you liked honky-tonk and country music. And
4: yes, it's what's kept us out of the big time for so long.
3: Yeah.
2: But it's also what's kept us together for 40 years.
3: Yeah, yeah. I know that maybe 20 years ago, you were on E-Town with the late, great singer-songwriter from Canada, Ian Tyson.
4: Yeah.
3: But, you know, you've crossed paths, I'm sure, with all kinds of great songwriters who've been inspiring and educational for you guys over the years.
4: Oh, yeah. We've been very fortunate with the folks we've been able to play with and work with and hang out with. And
3: yeah.
4: You're among one of those guys.
3: Oh, thank you, Danny.
2: You know, honestly, it's kind of only in retrospect that we think about that, but we have been exposed to a lot of really great artists and got to hang with them and kind of see a little bit about what they did playing in New York and John Platania. I said, you're John Platania. And we were doing some Van Morrison stuff. I said, would you show me that stuff you played on the record? He goes, you got a guitar? Sure. I mean, well, how's that going to happen, right?
3: Yeah, yeah. Well, it's a great way to open doors and make connections. But again, I love the, you know, speaking to Brett about being relatively laid back from California and being relaxed and enjoying nature. That's all stuff that you guys share. I wasn't sure there was going to be a West Coast California vibe, but there really is. Well, what do you got coming up?
4: Coming up right this second, Nick, is our own reggae pedal steel player, Eddie Littlefield, with a spiritual message for you all.
3: Okay, well, welcome back, if you would, Marley's Ghost. Here they are.
6: I've done lots of spiritual healing. I'm in touch with all my feelings. I've read palms and read the stars of kings and queens. And I hate to bum you out, but you have, without a doubt, the ugliest aura this poor boy's ever seen.

0: Thank you so much. We got one more tune here, and we're going to have our keyboard player, who started out as our drummer, who I met when he was 14. This is Jerry Fletcher back there on the keyboard. We're going to get Nick to come out and play with us on this one.
1: Yeah.

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A boogie and a jumper called the Birmingham Bounce.

0: catch up a card to Birmingham Downs.
1: Thank you. Thank you so much. Bartley's Ghosts as Dan Weedman, Mike Phelan, Ed Littlefield, John Wilcox, Jerry Fletcher, and Bob Nichols. Their latest record is called Honky Tonk, Marley's Ghost, out there on the West Coast.
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0: I'm Nick Forster. I want to say hello to our listeners who are hearing E-Town right now on stations like KDRT, a 95.7 in Davis, California, on WNCS in Montpelier, Vermont, and on KUGS in Bellingham, Washington. Thanks for tuning in. As always, if you'd like more information about any of our guests, or you'd like to see photos or any videos from this week's show, you can see all that stuff online at etown.org. 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You can see exactly what Brett Denon is wearing this evening if you'd like to see. All of that is online at etown.org. Okay, creativity, making things up, singing, playing, being in nature are common themes today. Celebrating Bob Dylan, those are more than just nice to haves. Those are actually necessary and important elements for navigating our lives these days. I hope each of you has an outlet for that stuff, for your creativity. You can share with others. I hope you all take the time to be in nature and do nothing for a little while. Settle in, reset, get off the treadmill a bit. So thank you for being with us right now. Would you please help me welcome back to the stage, Brett Denon.
1: Thank you. Have you all been to one of these E-Town shows before? You're doing it right.

Brett Denon. Along with Christian Teal, Adam Bodine, Eric Turin, and Helen Forster. We got time for one more song. We're going to get everybody out here. And we got one more song for you that we want to feature. I want to thank to all our guests. Thanks to Brett, of course, for coming out. Thanks to Marley's Ghosts. Thanks to Steve Jenkins, the director of the Bob Dylan Center. Thanks to the house band, the E-Tones, along with Helen Forster. As you might imagine, we've got some Bob Dylan on our minds. Sing along. I'm Nick Forster. Hope you can be with us next week right here in E-Town.

0: Most people want a place where they can go to talk about politics, but not get in a huge fight.
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0: 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Talking about politics today can be so frustrating.
1: Right. We all need a place to talk with friends, wind down, maybe get a drink or two.
0: A place like the Politics Bar, right here on Progressive Voices Radio, weeknights at 6. Hey, it's Jody Hamilton.
1: And me, Sean Smith-Pierce. The Politics Bar is like a neighborhood bar wherever you are. We'll talk about politics, drinks, entertainment, and more with some folks you know.
0: And some people you don't know yet. Of course, you're invited too to the Politics Bar, weeknight starting at 6 right here on Progressive Voices Radio. Talking about politics today can be so frustrating.
1: Right. We all need a place to talk with friends, wind down, maybe get a drink or two.
0: 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Hey, it's Jody Hamilton.
1: And me, Sean Smith-Pierce. The Politics Bar is like a neighborhood bar wherever you are. We'll talk about politics, drinks, entertainment, and more with some folks you know.
0: And some people you don't know yet. Of course, you're invited too to the Politics Bar, weeknights starting at 6 right here on Progressive Voices Radio. Most people want a place where they can go to talk about politics, but not get in a huge fight.
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1: Hello, and thank you for listening on Georgia Now, weekdays 8 a.m., 4 p.m., 11 p.m., Progressive Voice via TuneIn or wherever you podcast. I'm going to kind of go national, international to start the show at least, and we'll see where we go from there. I think a story that's not getting enough attention, nearly enough attention, honestly, but one that should be concerning to us all because it's definitely fueling what we think will happen in the midterms if the trajectory continues. And by trajectory, I mean gas at or above $4 a gallon, a middling economy, and, oh yeah, the war in Iran. And by the way, there's this full interview that Kristen Welker and the folks at Meet the Press had sitting down with Donald Trump. For some reason, she went to Wisconsin to do the sit down, and they decided to do it, I guess, in a rural backdrop. They decided to do it in an aluminum-sided barn or shed or warehouse or whatever. And of course, this massive, nasty rainstorm came. And so, as would happen when you've got a tin roof and tin walls and you've got heavy rain, it's hard to hear. I don't understand. I guess, I get it. TV shows, backdrops, optics, yada, yada, yada. It was a poor decision and one that should have been corrected or amended in some way, shape, form, or fashion. Honestly, the whole time I'm watching this, I'm thinking to myself, if there is a severe storm moving through and the president is in, let's just say it, it's an aluminum-sided warehouse. These are the sorts of things that when you hear about tornadoes touching down or severe weather, or roofs getting ripped off, those are the sort of buildings that you see it happening in. Why did no one think this through or change the location? Anyway, so we'll get into that because there were some news nuggets in that back and forth. Of course, at the end of the day, he stormed off because she wanted proof of his 2020 election denialism. He stormed off in a huff, literally dropped the lapel mic on the ground and then stomped on it on the way out. I don't think he intended to stomp on it. He just did. Anyway, we'll get to that. And that's got a lot of folks talking this morning as we come back from our weekend. It's summer, right? So people are doing their own things. And like a lot of us, we sort of unplug and then get back to what's going on in the world on Monday. We can just park it for 2 days, right? Can we not? But this is a big story that dropped over the weekend, and I don't think it's getting nearly enough attention. Let's start from Al Jazeera. The voice you'll hear is Mohammed Hassan.
2: Is Israel spying on peace talks between Iran and the U.S.? The Pentagon is raising its threat levels as Pakistan tries to end the deadlock in negotiations, and Israel kills 3 Lebanese soldiers despite agreeing to bring the army back to the south.
1: Yeah, that's the Pentagon raising its threat assessment on Israel. Not Democrats, not pro-Hamas college demonstrators, the Pentagon.
2: The U.S. Department of Defense has raised its counterintelligence threat level, not against Iran or an enemy state, but against Israel. That's according to the New York Times and NBC, quoting officials with knowledge of secret defense intelligence agency reports. The designation stems from concerns within the Pentagon that Israel has ramped up surveillance efforts against top Trump officials, including Steve Witkoff, to get details about deliberations on Iran peace talks.
1: Now, here's what's ironic. The head of the Pentagon, the Department of War, I should say, is Defense Secretary Pete Hegseth, who was busted using the Signal app to chat highly sensitive, classified information about a military action, you'll recall, a little more than a year ago. And so now the Pentagon, I guess, is a little anxious, a little nervous about who's spying on America, who's spying on our officials, and it's Israel. Why would Israel be spying on us if we're on the same side of this conundrum, this theater, this military, we're calling it a war now. It's not because Congress hasn't authorized it, but for all intents and purposes, it is a war and we're stuck in it. Now, 100 days in.
2: Reports say U.S. defense personnel stationed in Israel detected software to tap their communications had been installed on their phones. The Pentagon has declined to comment and the White House denied the reports, but this comes at a very sensitive time, with Donald Trump promising a deal with Iran is imminent, even as both sides fire at each other. Pakistani mediators have been at the center, trying to end the deadlock, Interior Minister Mohsen Naqvi flew to Tehran to deliver a letter to Iran's supreme leader, addressed from Pakistan's Army Chief Asim Munir and Prime Minister Shehbaz Sharif. 2 days ago, he was in Kyrgyzstan meeting with Russian and Iranian counterparts. With the FIFA World Cup just days away, Iran's football team heads to Mexico. Team Mele will be based in Tijuana, despite all its matches scheduled in the US. That's because although they've been granted visas to play, US officials won't allow players to stay overnight.
1: Oh, yeah, that's right. The Iranian soccer team is coming to North America to participate in the World Cup, the FIFA World Cup. In fact, they'll be playing in Los Angeles at, well, we call it SoFi Stadium, but for the World Cup, it's, Inglewood Stadium? Of course, here in Atlanta, we're hand-wringing about our preparations for the FIFA World Cup matches to be held at our stadium as well here in Atlanta, and questioning Atlanta's readiness and the coordination between entities like MARTA and the Department of Homeland Security. I had to point this out several times to folks over the weekend who wanted to argue why I decide to dive in on the Twitter X platform sometimes is beyond me. I in hindsight, I look back and I go, why am I engaging with these people? But I do so because I say this all the time. I engage with folks that I disagree with ideologically. As long as I know I'm having a conversation with some discourse, with some substance, I don't mind doing that. I can swat away the numbskulls real easily. But I like engaging with folks because it's not just them that you're trying to convince. And actually, you know, you're not going to. It's the folks on the periphery who do read and understand the whole picture. You don't get that on Twitter X. You don't get that on talk radio. You're obviously not going to get that with the New York Post or Fox News or OANN or Newsmax or whatever. But if you have the opportunity, this is just me, if you have the opportunity to sort of engage people on a turf like that where you are allowed to chime in as well, I don't see the problem in it. Anyway, I talked at great length about that last week, about the need for the state to step in and to spend more, and for that MARTA needs more funding. Then you've got these numbskulls who are like, MARTA needs more police. They don't need more funding. That costs money. And by the way, DHS has been on the ground for more than a year working with MARTA, preparing for the World Cup. Everybody wants to blame MARTA. Are we not going to blame the DHS for this as well? Like, they're right there. They have been for more than a year. The Kristi Noem, now Mark Wayne Mullen-led Department of Homeland Security, has been working in conjunction with MARTA in coordination to prepare MARTA for the crush of visitors. Oh, yeah. And security and safety. Anyway, I'm getting off topic. Let's get back to the damning report from the New York Times and from NBC News. Julian Barnes, Eric Schmidt reporting this. Recent U.S. intelligence reports have raised concerns about Israeli spy agencies eavesdropping on American negotiators. Again, why? Working on a peace deal with Iran amid rising concern over a more general counterintelligence threat by Israel. Israel and the U.S. have long known and tolerated that each other was spying on the other. But an intensified Israeli effort to learn about U.S. positions in talks with Iran has crossed a line, according to some American officials. The reports include concerns that Israel has stepped up its efforts to eavesdrop on senior American officials, including Steve Witkoff, President Trump's top negotiator, Elbridge A. Colby, the Pentagon's top policy official, and one of his main deputies, Michael P. DiMino IV. Another report written by the Defense Intelligence Agency and other military intelligence offices and focused on earlier events going back several years said that the counterintelligence threat level posed by Israel had been increased in recent weeks to the top level, from high to critical. The report, to which the Defense Counterintelligence and Security Agency contributed, outlines various efforts by Israel to spy on American military personnel and government officials. The reports and the intensified concern about the Israeli spying come at an especially sensitive time, you think? Israel and the U.S. have been fighting the war against Iran together and have never had such close military coordination as they do now, with Israeli military officers working side by side with their American counterparts at U.S. Central Command. The U.S. military is sharing huge amounts of tactical and operational information with its Israeli counterparts, but senior American officials said that Israel is looking for insights into Donald Trump's strategy and shifting stances on the peace talks. Oh, well, you know what? I can sort of understand why you might want to know what's he thinking today? What's he thinking this afternoon versus this morning? We're talking about Donald Trump here. And those of us who watched that Kirsten Welker interview on Meet the Press, we came away again with this revelation. Holy shit, there's a madman running this country. The dude is unhinged and doesn't know what he's talking about. Listen, at the end of the day, here's what we know. I think with some pretty good certainty here. Benjamin Netanyahu talked him into a war that Benjamin Netanyahu couldn't talk any other U.S. president into. New York Times reporting again. This was back in March, just days into the conflict. Mark Mazzetti, Julian Barnes, Tyler Pager, Edward Wong, Eric Schmidt, and Ronan Bergman all contributing to this piece. I'm going to try and give you as many of these as gift articles in the show notes today at ronshowetl.com, okay? Prime Minister Benjamin Netanyahu of Israel walked into the Oval Office the morning of February 11th, determined to keep the American president on the path to war. For weeks, the U.S. and Israel had been secretly discussing military offensive against Iran, but Trump administration officials had recently begun negotiating with the Iranians over the future of their nuclear program, and the Israeli leader wanted to make sure that the new diplomatic effort did not undermine the plans. That's right. While the U.S. and Iran were negotiating denuclearization of Iran, Israel's like, whoa, I thought we were going to go to war with them. Why are you trying to avoid that? And how is it that Israel knew about all of those talks? Could it be, as we've heard from the Pentagon over the weekend, Israel spying on us? Are you putting this together, y'all? Back to this report on the run-up to the war. Over nearly 3 hours, the two leaders discussed the prospect, February 11th, of war and even possible dates for an attack, as well as the possibility, however unlikely, that President Trump might be able to reach a deal with Iran. Days later, the president made clear publicly that he was skeptical of the diplomatic route, dismissing the history of negotiating with Iran as merely years of, quote, talking and talking and talking. Asked by reporters if he wanted regime change in Iran, Trump said it, quote, seems like that would be the best thing that could happen. Has it been the best thing that could happen? We're now 100 days into this. Has that? 2 weeks later, the president took the United States to war. He authorized a vast military bombardment in conjunction with Israel that swiftly killed the country's supreme leader, pummeled Iranian civilian buildings and military nuclear sites, thrusting the country into chaos and triggered violence across the region, leading to the death so far of, well, now we know 13 U.S. troops, scores of Iranian civilians. Trump has said more American casualties are likely as the U.S. digs in for an assault that could last weeks. Again, that reporting was from March 2nd. We now know that it's been months. President Donald Trump spent a lot of time on Meet the Press bragging to Kristen Welker that no other U.S. president had, I guess, the temerity, the gall, the spine to do what he did with Iran. And he's right, but there's a reason for it. First, him bragging about it.
3: You're talking about 47 years of getting away with whatever they wanted. I mean, this should have been done long ago.
1: He was president once in that long ago phase, right? And he did tear up the nuclear deal. He's going to brag later that it was a path to Iran getting a nuclear bomb, only not having the deal actually brought them closer to it, which is why last summer we bombed them, right? I mean, this is the problem again, as I pointed in the run-up to his being elected to the presidency again, was that a second Trump presidency was going to have zero guardrails. You at least, I think I did anyway, had the expectation that someone like a Marco Rubio, as Secretary of State, would be the last remaining hint of guardrail that would talk him out of being duped by Benjamin Netanyahu. And yet, he was duped by Benjamin Netanyahu. And this could have an impact on his electoral possibilities in 2028, as well as that of Vice President J.D. Vance. Both of them, former senators. Marco Rubio, at least you thought, was going to be something of that old Washington GOP guard that would talk him out of senseless things that other U.S. presidents managed to avoid for the very reasons that we're seeing.
3: This should have been done by other presidents or other countries. It doesn't have to be us, other countries. But they were very close to having a nuclear weapon twice. That was when I terminated the Iran nuclear deal, which was a path. That deal, the JCPOA, mm-hmm. That deal was tantamount to giving them a nuclear weapon. It was a horrible deal given by Barack Obama.
1: A deal that the president would kill for now. He would love to have the terms of that JCPOA to come back to. And Iran is not going all the way back on that because, well, they don't know how to trust us anymore because they had that deal with us prior. We're adhering to it. And that's according to the words of Trump's Secretary of Defense, Secretary James Mattis, under oath before Congress. He said they were fundamentally compliant. Donald Trump's telling you completely the opposite. James Mattis, Donald Trump. Who tells the truth more? Who lies more?
3: And really penned by him. It was a horrible deal. It was, you know, it expired long ago. I terminated it. But had I not terminated it, it expired long ago. It was a short-term deal.
1: Again, he doesn't know what the he's talking about. It was a 15-year deal. It wouldn't have expired at least for three more years had we just stuck with it back in 2018, when he withdrew from it, when his own intelligence officials were telling him they were fundamentally compliant with it.
3: It was a road to a nuclear weapon. They would have had a nuclear weapon 5 years ago.
1: Except his own intelligence officials are telling you that they were fundamentally compliant, and we had IAEA eyes on the ground, boots on the ground, touring the facilities. He then later brags in the same interview that we got cameras all over the place that could see the place. He knew full well that they were compliant. He's guided by Benjamin Netanyahu. He's not guided by Marco Rubio. He's not guided by J.D. Vance. He's guided by Benjamin Netanyahu. He is easily manipulated. If we can't trust him with Benjamin Netanyahu, and we can't trust that he can stand up to Kristen Welker without wilting, how do we trust him against Z or Vladimir Putin? Saran Show, Georgia Now, Progressive Voices via TuneIn.
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2026 is here, and it's the return of the Orange Party. 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Happy Pride!

I want to get back to the reporting from the New York Times, along with NBC News. Israel has ramped up its efforts to spy on us. A new warning could potentially complicate efforts to further integrate military war planning between U.S. Central Command and Israel, especially if the Pentagon makes a decision to place new restrictions on information shared with Israeli officers. Again, this is a reporting from the New York Times, Julian Barnes, Eric Schmidt. They continue, there's already been tension between the two nations as Trump pursues a peace deal, even as Benjamin Netanyahu of Israel seeks to further degrade Iran's capabilities, weaken or topple its theocratic government, and assault Tehran's proxy in Lebanon, Hezbollah. Again, from the New York Times, the Defense Intelligence Agency report was drafted after incidents in which American defense personnel in Israel detected that software to tap their communications had been surreptitiously installed on their phones. The existence of the Defense Intelligence Agency report and the increased threat level reported earlier by NBC News. The Defense Department declined to comment. A White House official speaking on the condition their name not be used said the account was false. A spokesperson for the Israeli embassy in Washington also disputed claims that Israel poses a counterintelligence threat, saying that Israel does not spy on American officials or entities. Sure, Jan. The developments were described by several current and former U.S. officials speaking on the condition of anonymity to discuss sensitive intelligence matters. They said that in some respects, the counterintelligence warning is no surprise. Israel has long engaged in aggressive intelligence collection operations against both its enemies and its allies, as does the United States. I mean, we're not surprised by this, are we? Still, Israel's counterintelligence threat level is now higher than any other ally and higher than some adversarial countries. Of American allies, only South Korea, which is rated at high certain situations, approaches the concern with Israel's espionage efforts, the officials say. The aggressiveness of the Israeli intelligence collection on top U.S. officials during the second Trump administration has been unhinged, one senior official said. Two senior U.S. military officials said that American personnel, particularly those serving in Israel or with Israeli counterparts, were well aware of the counterintelligence risks before the new report. The officials who spoke again on the condition of anonymity to discuss internal assessment said U.S. personnel employ a range of security procedures and protocols to help counter the threat. And to protect their cell phones and other electronic devices, especially while traveling in Israel, but declined to describe those measures in detail for security reasons. Well, of course. Cooperation between the two militaries is very close, but each side also needs to keep its most sensitive information secret. At the U.S.-led Civil Military Coordination Center in Kiryat Gat, Israel, for instance, American and Israeli military and diplomatic personnel work side by side to enforce the Gaza ceasefire and facilitate humanitarian efforts, but the building also has a U.S.-only floor and an Israeli-only floor where personnel from each country can discuss the most sensitive topics. The report says counterintelligence incidents began increasing in late 2024 as the Biden administration pressed Israel to curb its attacks on Gaza and continued into 2025 as the Trump administration weighed options to attack Iran. Or as you recall from a prior article I was reading in the lead up to the Iranian war, concerns that Trump might be negotiating a peace deal, a new nuclear non-proliferation agreement, while Benjamin Netanyahu was salivating in the prospects of going to war. Back to the New York Times reporting, the report, which incorporated contributions from a number of military intelligence agencies, also details several episodes in recent years. In 2021, they say, Israeli military intelligence officers were caught planting listening devices at DIA headquarters. Last year, officers from Shin Bet, Israel's domestic intelligence agency, were discovered to have tried to plant a listening device in a Secret Service vehicle. The Secret Service. That's the president's Secret Service.

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7: 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Georgia Recorder opinion writer Jay Bookman joins me. He penned an op-ed that dropped today at georgiarecorder.com. We'll include it in the show notes at ronshowetl.com. Let me give you a quick little introduction to this, and then we'll dive into the conversation. He writes, maybe MARTA has been a victim of unfortunate timing. Oh, I would think it's so. With several random high-profile shootings and stabbings occurring just as thousands of World Cup visitors are scheduled to come to town, setting off a federal investigation into the agency's security performance. He says, maybe. However, longtime riders of the system can attest to the fact that conditions on MARTA rail have deteriorated significantly. To explain that away as something other than serious bureaucratic failure, you'd also have to ignore other major warning signs of incompetence and neglect. You'd have to ignore the decline in service, the decrepit state of MARTA stations, its inability to meet major improvement deadlines, its ongoing fare collection issues, and its struggle to attract and retain experienced, effective leadership, among other problems. If that's not an agency in crisis, it certainly describes an agency in a decline that began back in the COVID years and has never been reversed. If we don't address it, it will have long-term ramifications for the region's future. The easiest, most obvious target for the criticism is MARTA itself, and while internal changes are certainly required, the problem is larger than that. MARTA, by name, functions, and responsibility, is a regional resource, and city and county officials, the business community, and civic leadership all bear a degree of blame for allowing the system to decay into its current condition. It just hasn't gotten the care and attention that a multi-billion

0: $1 million investment requires. As MARTA defenders often point out, me among them, and accurately so, me among them, it's the nation's only heavy rail transit system that does not receive state funding for operation. That clearly should change. And anybody who comes to the capital city of Georgia, to the capital city of the South, expecting first-class infrastructure, is going to go away less than impressed about our state's commitment to quality. Jay, thanks for joining me for a conversation. I think that is so important. And I've seen, and I know you have as well here lately, where the state of MARTA and the condition it's in has been fodder for right-wing pundits, politicians even, Burt Jones taking swipes about it and tying it to Keisha Lance Bottoms, which is, I think, sort of a tough attachment, honestly. But still, you know, there's that base of his voting block that's just going to lap that up and accept it as is without really digging any further into Keisha Lance Bottoms' culpability in the state of MARTA. But it is time for a conversation about the state and its involvement in MARTA. In fact, I said last week or the week before that is something Keisha Lance Bottoms should actually pivot and lean into and say, no, you know what? The state or the GOP has wanted to take over the airport because it's a valuable asset and so important to the state. Well, I should argue, if I'm Keisha Lance Bottoms, that so is MARTA. Not to as great a degree, but to a lesser but still important degree. And I think that's what you're saying here.
1: It is, but I think it's also important to stress, as I do later in the piece, the local and regional folks in Atlanta have to get their stuff together first before going to the state and trying to get them to help. Mm-hmm. We haven't done what we need to do. The state's not alone in ignoring and neglecting MARTA. That is true of local and regional folks as well.
0: Yeah.
1: And it's hard to go to the state asking for more help when we're not handling, when MARTA isn't handling the money it already has available to it. It is handicapped by its lack of state funding, but it's not doing what it ought to be doing with the funding it already has. And it's hard to go to the state under the conditions of, Republican leadership that uses MARTA, as you describe, as a cudgel to hit anything associated with Atlanta, including Keisha Lance Bottoms. Mm-hmm. But you have to go and fix your own problems, and then you can go to the state with a much better argument and say, okay, if you give us money, we will spend it well and wisely. We can't make that assurance today.
0: What a lot of the detractors point to is the fact that Gwinnett voters have rejected MARTA, that Cobb voters have rejected MARTA, and then you saw in the General Assembly where they raced to pass some legislation that would have barred any future ballot initiatives within a certain time frame, because I think there's a fear that if a ballot initiative were to come soon again in Cobb County is a blue county, Gwinnett County is a blue county, that they would actually pass, and then the footprint of MARTA would grow exponentially, as it was designed to do when it was being implemented in the 1960s by the General Assembly, who saw a 5-county regional transit authority, that's what MARTA was designed to be.
1: Yes. Exactly.
0: So they argue there's that argument that, well, you know, the voters have rejected it. I would argue that it's been long enough now that since voters have had the chance to weigh in on this, traffic's gotten exponentially worse. Atlanta could choke on its own gridlock, and we could see stagnance of growth there. I also would argue, as a realtor, that it's hard to talk about housing affordability when we're a city where we're developing ourselves internally to mass effect. But, you know, when I go out to show houses, say in like Lithonia, where, a family can buy a 3 or 4 bedroom house for $300,000, and that same kind of house inside the perimeter would be $150,000 more, you can make the affordability argument that it's important to regional growth, but also to dealing with the affordability crisis that we're faced with now in this country.
1: I would agree. I think and if you just look at the surface street traffic in Atlanta the last 5 years, it's gotten much worse. Mm-hmm. And if we continue to grow and increase density in the inner city, which we will and should, that traffic's going to get worse and worse.
0: Yeah, and you brought
1: which is the argument I make later in the piece for Beltline Rail.
0: Yeah,
1: I think it's a necessity.
0: Yeah, exactly. But you brought that up.
1: It's hard, again, to argue, let's give MARTA billions more dollars to put in the Beltline Rail when they have not shown the competence and ability to do that effectively. It's hard to make that argument to give that responsibility to MARTA and those dollars if this is the MARTA we're giving it to.
0: Yeah, the Atlanta mayor that deserves more scrutiny over this than Keisha Lance Bottoms is the current mayor, and that's Andre Dickens, who not only is the mayor of Atlanta, but he chairs the Atlanta Regional Commission. I mean, he has some significant sway with other governing bodies in the region, but he hasn't really done, I think, a good job as a steward of transit for the city he is mayor of. When you talk about Beltline Rail, he is the one who... it seems anyway, was at least one of the orchestrators in the shelving of the East Line belt, the East Side Belt Line that was studied and all the impact had been done. It was just waiting on, actually making this shovel ready and getting going. And then you had a little bit of the NIMBY effect between residents who spent a lot of money to move on the East Side, you know, the beachfront property of Atlanta. And then you've got the businesses who are all lined up there who are worried about the short-term headache of construction of the Beltline Rail in front of their businesses instead of the long-term investment in what's necessary for the city, for the region, and by the way, would be good for their business in the long run too on those freezing, sleety, rainy kind of days when folks aren't going to be walking the Beltline but still want to go get something to eat.
1: Right. I agree.
0: So, all right. So you...
1: And as I say in this piece, Dickens has been a popular mayor, but he triangulates well.
0: Mm-hmm. Yeah,
1: he will go where the least political resistance is, where the least backlash will come.
0: Yeah,
1: and that's what he's done on MARTA Rail. He's not only, or Beltline Rail. He's backed away from his previous commitment to Beltline Rail, but done it very quietly, as quietly as he could, hedging all the way. We're going to need leadership to make that happen, and. He has not provided that.
0: Yeah, I think you're kinder about that than I am. I would say that he's just so swayed by money. I think he's swayed by moneyed interests.
1: That's part of it, sure.
0: Yeah, I mean, absolutely. We saw that with Cop City, and I think we're seeing this with the East Side Beltline as well. I think he's swayed by folks with deep pockets. I mean, you even had the CEO of Cox Enterprises weighing in on, of all things, Beltline Rail. I don't really understand why that was so important to the CEO of Cox Enterprises to weigh in on Beltline Rail to the negative that he did, but he did.
1: The Cox family has been supportive of the Beltline project,
0: right?
1: For a long time, and this is purely suspicion, but not necessarily the rail component. The bike, it's a cycle path, it's a walking path. I think that's their that's the vision of some folks.
0: Sure,
1: that it ought to remain that.
0: Yeah. The thing about it's
1: an amenity.
0: Yeah, I was just going to say it is a luxury for those that have the spare time to go biking or walking or cycling or skating or whatever. That's all nice and well, but the rail component, the transit component, is vitally important as we're seeing. And I said this a couple of weeks ago. It's peak Atlanta for me. That the Beltline is a destination now. It's such a draw that it actually creates traffic problems getting to it and parking problems in its orbit, especially on the east side. People are getting booted if they're not in the, you know, if you park in the Kroger lot, but you don't actually go to Kroger, you go, you know, have fun on the Beltline. Like, it's become such a headache for local businesses around the Beltline that have parking lots. You have to pay to park at Ponce. It's just peak Atlanta to me that it actually causes traffic problems when it was designed, as Ryan Gravel envisioned it, to alleviate traffic problems in the city of Atlanta and to make the city more mobile for its residents.
1: Agreed. And I speak from experience. I live about 200 feet from the East Side Beltline.
0: Yeah.
1: It's parking problems, traffic problems. It's great. It's a great amenity. I use it almost every day. Mm-hmm. And it's important to point out that rail will not interfere it's used as a walking, biking, skating path.
0: Yeah.
1: Well, those are two separate functions designed that way. One does not preclude the other.
0: Yeah. I'm not sure. Did you see the Sarah Gregory piece in the AJC earlier this week about the autonomous vehicles and the implications of some, you know, sort of impropriety or some corruption in that implementation and rollout?
1: I did see that. Yes.
0: Yeah.
1: That's consistent with everything we're talking about here.
0: Yeah. I mean, it's here's the funny thing. I have tried for a couple of years to have Ryan Gravel on this show, and we've, you know, sort of flirted with that idea. And the last time I reached out to him here was just a couple of weeks ago, and he's so beaten down. I'm not trying to hyperbolize the characterization here. He's so beaten down by what he's seen his vision become and just how the tide has turned against the rail element that he just doesn't have it in him to have the conversation anymore.
1: That's sad.
0: Yeah.
1: that's sad.
0: Yeah, 1,000%. So I'm going to take a quick break and come back. I want to chew a little bit more on the MARTA bone and what can be done about this, or what sort of conversation should be had about this. In this soon-to-be general election cycle. We're with Jay Bookman from the Georgia Recorder, who wrote an op-ed in the Georgia Recorder that sort of leans into the state finally investing in MARTA the way it ought to, but also pointing the finger at those internally as well. It's the Ron Show in Georgia Now, Progressive Voice via TuneIn.
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0: Hey, it's Ron, host of The Ron Show on Georgia Now, and your friendly residential realtor with Homestead Realtors Atlanta. 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Jay Bookman joining me from the Georgia Recorder. We're talking about the potential for the state stepping in and funding MARTA. You don't hear a lot of conversation about that from current leadership at the state. In fact, the lieutenant governor using it more as a cudgel, if you will, weaponization of MARTA to score some blows against the Democratic nominee for governor, Keisha Lance Bottoms, who he hopes to take on if he wins the runoff. I'm not so sure that's actually going to happen. But the governor, of course, you know, throwing Band-Aids. Oh, well, we'll put state troopers on or the National Guard. That's not going to solve anything. I've said that several times on social media. That solves nothing. It's a temporary, makes us feel good for the moment sort of bandage. It might make the World Cup visitors feel better. By the way, World Cup, the impact on the economy at the World Cup is showing some subdued fervor. Like, there were some grander expectations for short-term rentals and hotel stays, and the numbers look pretty bad. And that could be economic, that could be the vibe of this country in the international community, what with all that's going on with ICE and whatnot. But I kind of feel like we're going to be let down by those numbers when it's all said and done. Nonetheless, you were here in the run-up to the 96 Olympics, right? And can yes. sort of recall you know, the hand-wringing that was going on about mobility then and now, and here we are 32 years later, and I feel like nobody learned anything from that.
1: Correct. Well, that's not entirely correct, because we learned that you could paper over those problems and get through the event and pretend everything's okay.
0: Yeah.
1: So we are repeating that pattern.
0: Mm-hmm.
1: We learned that. So and this is, we're carrying out that lesson again.
0: Yeah, that's the thing. Like, I think that in fact, I've suggested this, kind of offhand a time or two. I don't think it's, maybe it's long enough since, maybe regional folks should start talking about Atlanta hosting the Olympics again, and this time use the Olympics and the funding that would come from the federal and state stepping in to help participate in it, you know, use their enthusiasm and their dollars to grow MARTA or to grow a state light or high-speed rail network that connects these feeder cities to Atlanta and would, of course, you know, help us grow our regional rail footprint as well.
1: Yeah, that high-speed rail network is not even necessarily high-speed rail, although it's
0: It doesn't have to be high-speed.
1: Right, but I mean, it's something's wrong in this country when we cannot build high-speed rail. Other countries manage to do it and works quite well.
0: Yeah.
1: The regional level, like between here in Charlotte, mm-hmm. here in Nashville, mm-hmm. Here in Florida, mm-hmm. Here to Savannah.
0: Yeah.
1: There are multiple opportunities, but we just lack the capacity. I mean, you look at what California is trying to build a high-speed rail and botching it.
0: Yeah.
1: I mean, to be frank about it,
0: yeah.
1: They're putting billions and billions of dollars into it and getting nothing out of it.
0: See,
1: something is fundamentally broken at that part of the process.
0: There is, however, and you brought the California thing. I meant to mention this with MARTA as well. There is, of course, the COVID aspect. Like, a lot of money disappeared or was just, you know, melted away because of COVID and inflation, et cetera, and so on. So there is a little bit of that can be used as an explanation. But I guess, you know, it sounds as if the mindset of the voters, and I think politicians who just don't show any courage to speak to what is necessary, especially those on the right, it's just easier for them not to bring that up.
1: Well, but again, I think it's important to take responsibility here.
0: Yeah.
1: The voters did support that high-speed rail in California.
0: Mm-hmm.
1: They are spending billions of dollars to do it.
0: Mm-hmm.
1: And it is not happening.
0: Yeah.
1: That is not the fault of right-wing people who use transit as a something to bash people with.
0: Yeah.
1: That is a failure to perform,
0: mm-hmm.
1: a failure to do the job that you promised taxpayers you would do.
0: Yeah.
1: And until we fix that, you know, the right wing has a point.
0: Yeah. I tried to explain.
1: They don't have many these days, but that's one.
0: I tried to explain to a woman on the X platform a few days ago, you know, who complains. I know it's a cesspool. It's a cesspool. You and I know that. But I tried to explain this to this one woman. Like, she lives in another part of the state, and she doesn't want her money invested in our regional transit because she wouldn't benefit from it. To which I explained to her, we all chip into the GDOT. Georgia Department of Transportation budget, no matter where we live. And if there's a new off-ramp or overpass in her county or her town, I may never benefit from it. But if it's good for that local economy, we do it without blinking. I said it a week or two ago. I think this is something that Keisha Lance Bottoms needs to, you know, again, pivot, use the momentum of the oncoming attacker against them like they would in jiu-jitsu or whatever, and say, yes, you know what? There needs to be a state takeover of MARTA. And you know, accept the victory, because that's what needs to happen. Put MARTA in with GDOT, and then suddenly cost overruns and deadline misses. Like, we don't seem to worry about those with GDOT. It just seems to be hyper-focused on when it's MARTA.
1: I'd make 2 points. You're exactly correct about the funding. There's no question whatsoever that Metro Atlanta provides far more in transportation funding to the rest of the state than the rest of the state provides here.
0: Yeah,
1: there's no question about that whatsoever.
0: Mm.
1: As a political strategy, I don't believe this is the right time.
0: Yeah,
1: to be basing your gubernatorial campaign on state money for MARTA.
0: Wait, are you saying like the right time, like just in the aftermath of these violent incidences, or just in general?
1: Yes, partly.
0: Right. Uh-huh.
1: But you know, that's not going to convince the people that you were dealing with on X.
0: No, you're right. Well, I mean, they may not even be real people for all we know. I've just said this. In fact, I had every gubernatorial candidate on this show, and I think I told them all, I'm like, I would love to see that JFK, like, you know, by the end of the 60s, man on the moon kind of vibe from my party again. And I think we don't think big and we don't think aspirational. And I think we talked about that regional rail component that is necessary. I point to the fact that in Canada, Air Canada, the airline is investing in high speed rail to get out of the puddle jumper game, because they don't like to, you know, lose money on those flights from, like, you know, broken moose neck to Toronto. Mm-hmm. And I think the same could be done here if somebody were to reach out to Delta and say, aren't you guys tired of losing money flying from Columbus to Atlanta or Savannah to Atlanta or Augusta to Atlanta, Athens? These little puddle jumps, they can't be making you money. You tend to lose money on them. So what if you instead invested in getting out of that by connecting those hubs by rail to Atlanta Hartsfield Jackson Airport? I think that makes the state stronger. It's a very forward visionary, thinking sort of vision, and would help alleviate, you know, the congestion that the region and the state deal with, to lesser extent outside the Metro Atlanta area, and would bolster the economy.
1: Well, I think, and you could also make the argument to people, say, in Macon.
0: Yeah.
1: Yeah. You know, this is not an Atlanta project.
0: Nope.
1: This is a Macon project.
0: That's right.
1: We're going to put a rail line between Atlanta and Macon, and it's going to help Macon.
0: And Locust Grove and McDonough, and Jonesboro, all the communities between the two that, have to suffer because of the I-75 traffic, which, again, we don't mind adding another lane to. In fact, we love adding lanes that you also have to pay to use after you've already paid for them to be made in the first place.
1: Yeah, so don't get me going on those.
0: Well, I don't go on those. Yeah, I don't either. It's just it's frustrating that, again, that for me, I see a lack of political courage. Obviously, in the right, it's easy for them because they like to pander to that rural, exurban, and suburban base that, you know, doesn't feel like they benefit from, you know, an evolution of mass transit and rail, a rail component throughout the state. But I think they actually would. And, the folks in... And BFE counties need to understand that, like, Atlanta's the economic engine of the state. And if Atlanta chokes on its own gridlock, the state's going to suffer as well.
1: That's all exactly true. But again, it's back to, if you're going to make that argument to the rest of the state, you can't be making that argument on behalf of an agency that is inept and corrupt.
0: Yeah. Yeah. That's which is why I say, Keisha Lance Bottoms, you should need to say that it needs to be rolled into GDOT. And be done with it, because nobody has any heat for GDOT.
1: Again, I think what Keisha Lance Bottoms ought to be saying is, we in Metro Atlanta have to get our stuff together and fix what we can of MARTA.
0: Yeah.
1: That's the initial message, that's the change. And then you can go to the rest of the state and say, okay,
0: understood.
1: We've fixed that problem. Now,
0: understood.
1: Let's help each other.
0: And also, at the same time, the current mayor of Atlanta, again, as chair of the Atlanta Regional Commission, could start being a little bit more forward-thinking about this mass transit thing as well, because I think he's fumbled it. Anyway, Jay Bookman, Georgia Recorder, I'll include that op-ed in today's show notes at ronshowetl.com. Man, always good to catch up with you. Let's get together soon, okay?
1: Let's do that.
0: All right.
1: Let's do that.
0: Appreciate it.
1: Have a good day.
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1: Hello, and thank you for listening on Georgia Now, weekdays 8 a.m., 4 p.m., 11 p.m., Progressive Voice via TuneIn or wherever you podcast. I'm going to kind of go national, international to start the show at least, and we'll see where we go from there. I think a story that's not getting enough attention, nearly enough attention, honestly, but one that should be concerning to us all because it's definitely fueling what we think will happen in the midterms if the trajectory continues. And by trajectory, I mean gas at or above $4 a gallon, a middling economy, and, oh yeah, the war in Iran. And by the way, there's this full interview that Kristen Welker and the folks at Meet the Press had sitting down with Donald Trump. For some reason, she went to Wisconsin to do the sit down, and they decided to do it, I guess, in a rural backdrop. They decided to do it in an aluminum-sided barn or shed or warehouse or whatever. And of course, this massive, nasty rainstorm came. And so as would happen when you've got a tin roof and tin walls and you've got heavy rain, it's hard to hear. I don't understand. I guess, I get it. TV shows, backdrops, optics, yada, yada, yada. It was a poor decision and one that should have been corrected or amended in some way, shape, form, or fashion. Honestly, the whole time I'm watching this, I'm thinking to myself, if there is a severe storm moving through and the president is in, let's just say it, it's an aluminum-sided warehouse. These are the sorts of things that when you hear about tornadoes touching down or severe weather, or roofs getting ripped off, those are the sort of buildings that you see it happening in. Why did no one think this through or change the location? Anyway, so we'll get into that because there were some news nuggets in that back and forth. Of course, at the end of the day, he stormed off because she wanted proof of his 2020 election denialism. He stormed off in a huff, literally dropped the lapel mic on the ground and then stomped on it on the way out. I don't think he intended to stomp on it. He just did. Anyway, we'll get to that. And that's got a lot of folks talking this morning as we come back from our weekend. It's summer, right? So people are doing their own things. And like a lot of us, we sort of unplug and then get back to what's going on in the world on Monday. We can just park it for 2 days, right? Can we not? But this is a big story that dropped over the weekend, and I don't think it's getting nearly enough attention. Let's start from Al Jazeera. The voice you'll hear is Mohammed Hassan.
2: Is Israel spying on peace talks between Iran and the U.S.? The Pentagon is raising its threat levels as Pakistan tries to end the deadlock in negotiations, and Israel kills 3 Lebanese soldiers despite agreeing to bring the army back to the south.
1: Yeah, that's the Pentagon raising its threat assessment on Israel. Not Democrats, not pro-Hamas college demonstrators, the Pentagon.
2: The U.S. Department of Defense has raised its counterintelligence threat level, not against Iran or an enemy state, but against Israel. That's according to the New York Times and NBC, quoting officials with knowledge of secret defense intelligence agency reports. The designation stems from concerns within the Pentagon that Israel has ramped up surveillance efforts against top Trump officials, including Steve Witkoff, to get details about deliberations on Iran peace talks.
1: Now, here's what's ironic. The head of the Pentagon, the Department
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4: We've been in this situation before where there's a deal that may be imminent, but then it falls apart.
5: Trump administration announces preliminary framework for negotiations with Iran to open the Strait of Hormuz. Winter heat wave in Antarctica alarms scientists. Plus,
6: why and what are we hiding and why are we erasing history?
5: Court orders Trump administration to restore historic exhibits on climate change, slavery, and more in our national parks.
7: All of those stories and more straight ahead from BradBlog.com. I'm Brad Friedman.
5: And I'm Desi Doyen.
7: Stand by for 6 minutes of independent green news, politics, analysis, and snarky comment.
8: So it turns out orange is the new green. Trump is going to end up going down as the president has done more for renewable energy than any president in history.
7: Screwing up in reverse. That's my president. This is your Green News Report. Okay, Desi Doyen, I guess the one thing we can all agree on is that Donald Trump has saved the world, has been great for the economy, and I can't wait to see what he's going to do next. Oh, everything's fine, right?
5: Well, we'll see.
7: What?
5: Global oil prices fell and stock markets have surged after Donald Trump announced the U.S. had reached a memorandum of understanding with Iranian leaders.
7: See?
5: A framework for continued negotiations that reportedly includes halting military actions for 60 days and reopening of the Strait of Hormuz, where a fifth of the world's oil and gas and a third of its fertilizer have been trapped. Few confirmed details as we go to air. Mideast expert Juan Cole summarized it as, quote, simply an agreement to stop fighting while further negotiations continue.
7: Breakthrough.
5: Oil industry experts say that whenever the strait reopens, it will take weeks for slow-moving oil tankers to cross the oceans, months to restart production of oil, gas, and fertilizer, and years to repair extensive damage to Gulf oil facilities. And unlike before the war, Iran now fully controls the strait, warns Robert Pape of the University of Chicago on MS Now.
0: The world has changed, and it's not going back. And the world is where Iran has leverage for as far as the eye can see to shut down Hormuz whenever they want.
5: A major question going forward is how will the world respond? The oil supply shock from Trump's Iran war underscored the national security risks of fossil fuel dependence. Time will tell whether nations and consumers continue their recent surge to electric vehicles, renewable energy, and batteries.
7: They kind of do have short memories, don't they?
5: Yes, they do. In science, down at the South Pole, a winter heat wave in Antarctica is alarming scientists. This month, temperatures in the Antarctic climbed above 60 degrees Fahrenheit in winter, shattering the previous winter heat record. The scientists reported snow falling as rain, melting glaciers in the usually frozen region.
7: It doesn't get to 60 degrees Fahrenheit here in Los Angeles in the winter, much less down in Antarctica.
5: Here in the U.S., we just saw the second hottest spring since record keeping began in the late 1880s, thanks to an historic record-shattering extreme heat wave in late March that contributed to record low snowpack in the western U.S., in turn raising fears of water shortages this summer. In Arizona, Colorado, Texas, and New Mexico, it was the hottest spring on record. That's all according to NOAA. The Lake Powell and Lake Mead reservoirs, which serve 40 million people and agriculture across six states, are now at less than 30% of capacity.
7: Not good.
5: But Hawaii, meanwhile, saw its wettest spring on record, with more than double its average spring precipitation.
7: Well, that makes up for it then.
5: In U.S. territorial waters, Donald Trump has reopened more than 500,000 square miles of marine national monuments in the Pacific Ocean to industrial commercial fishing operations. Environmental groups say they will sue to stop the action. Trump has now eliminated commercial fishing bans in all five national marine monuments.
7: You would think you would get tired of all that losing in court, but no.
5: Speaking of, some better news. A federal judge on Friday ruled that the Trump administration must restore facts and history about climate change, slavery, and indigenous history to U.S. National Park Service sites by July 4th, the nation's 250th anniversary. The judge excoriated the administration for removing accurate information, saying it, quote, sets a dangerous precedent of censorship and sanitization. A different judge called the removals an attempt to, quote, rewrite the nation's history with a white-out pen. The administration says it will appeal the ruling.
7: For much more on all of those stories and the ones we couldn't get to today, check out our website at greennews.brandblog.com. 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I'm Brad Friedman.
5: And I'm Desi Doyen.
7: And this has been your Green News Report.
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9: You know, we have kind of happy family.
10: From Interfaith Alliance, this is The State of Belief, where religion and democracy meet. I'm Interfaith Alliance President Reverend Paul Brandeis Rauschenbusch in New York City.
9: But also, you know, this is a special situation. Yeah. They have two dads, they have two older kind of gay dads.
10: It's Pride Month and the most important year in recent memory for raising up the role that faith communities must play right now to defeat the anti-LGBT narrative flooding our cultural and political landscape. This week, a closer look at the Interfaith Alliance's report on same-gender marriage and religious freedom with Guthrie Graves Fitzsimmons. Also, Brad Gooch, the author of a new book profiling an American family that just happens to consist of two husbands and two kids. 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And make sure you listen to the end of the show because you'll hear Brad Gooch reading from this beautiful book, and I want you to hear his words. 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I've mentioned the new Interfaith Alliance report on religious freedom and marriage equality a couple times now, and this week I wanted to take a closer look with the author, Interfaith Alliance Vice President of Program and Strategy, Dr. Guthrie Graves Fitzsimmons. Guthrie, welcome back to the program.
11: Thank you for having me back on, Paul. It's a pleasure.
10: I want to start with the name of the report, which is a little bit kind of idiosyncratic. It's Same Gender Marriage and Religious Freedom, a Call to Quiet Conversation and Public Debates. Where did that name come from?
11: Interfaith Alliance has been on this journey of LGBTQ equality and religious freedom for a long time. I'm not sure when it exactly started, but several years led up to the publishing of this report for the first time in 2009. And it was part of an intentional strategy. So it's hard to remember looking back at 2009. This is pre-marriage equality across the country, and very few states were even considering this, much less having marriage equality in their own states. And Interfaith Alliance was a leader in holding these quiet conversations around the country and speaking out. And those go, I think, in tandem. They're not opposites. It's both about having the tough conversations with people who hold very different views on sexuality and gender, and then taking a stand because very few people were speaking out about it. So Interfaith Alliance, the leadership at the time, felt this calling to be bold in their advocacy and say something that went against what a lot of other people were saying at the time, which is that we could have civil marriage equality and maintain religious freedom protections for any kind of religious community that did not want to celebrate same gender marriages or ordain LGBTQ people.
10: Well, you know, one of the important things that this report coming out now, what, 11 years after the Supreme Court ruled on marriage equality, is that none of those things came to pass. Talk about that a little bit, because I think that was really important.
11: Yeah, I published this third edition of the paper on June 1st, which was also my sixth wedding anniversary of my own marriage to my wonderful husband. And so I've thought a lot about this both abstractly and what it meant for the country. I remember we were in our apartment in New York City where I was attending seminary when we saw the news in 2015 about the Supreme Court ruling. I'll never forget, you know, watching that news come in. And so I've thought about it very broadly, but then also in my own life and what it has meant to me to be able to be married in a state. We then moved from New York City to Louisville, Kentucky. The marriage equality decision allowed us to be married in Kentucky by our pastor at our Baptist church and her religious freedom rights to officiate our wedding. And so the idea that our marriage cost some straight person who's against us getting married something is absurd, if you think about it. Our ability to have equal rights and dignity under the law the beautiful language that Justice Kennedy put into the decision in Obergefell is expanding freedom. And it's expanding religious freedom because pre-Obergefell, many clergy and houses of worship would have wanted to celebrate same-sex weddings and were being denied that right by the government. And so this decision expanded freedom. And yet in the lead up to it, we saw the religious right target this very small minority of people in the LGBTQ community for political gain and argue that somehow if some clergy and houses of worship were able to celebrate marriages, all clergy and houses of worship would be forced to change their theology. I don't think that message really ever resonated. I think they were profiting off the fear of a very small group who people didn't know. And as people got to know LGBTQ people, those fears subsided. But in these years since, we have seen how false those claims are because no one has been forced to change their theology. The major denominations, whether that's the Catholic Church or the Southern Baptist Convention churches or the Church of Jesus Christ of Latter-day Saints, there's been no attempt by anyone to sort of use the government to force people to change their beliefs. And so I felt this strong desire to update the report and just show how much this framework the Interfaith Alliance championed has held beautifully.
10: It feels important to talk about this right now because it does seem like there's some erosion of support of people who would have supported it just a few years ago.
11: Sure. And the support we should and the decline of support we should place in a broader context of civil and human rights.
10: Right.
11: President Obama beautifully talked about from Seneca Falls to Selma to Stonewall, the advance of greater civil and human rights for all Americans, for all women, for all people of color, for the LGBTQ community, this expansion of human flourishing and equality under the law across all of those movements has been rolled back by the Trump administration. Right. So it's a broader gutting of civil rights and specifically Obergefell, but also the real fears around gutting Obergefell followed the gutting and the repeal of Roe v. Wade.
10: Right.
11: And now we've seen the attacks on the Voting Rights Act.
10: Right.
11: So it's part of a larger pattern of a angry white male radicalized movement on the right that drapes Christianity over their regressive policy priorities, trying to roll back all of these advances we've had in our democratic society. And it's concerning, but it's certainly not reflective of where the majority of Americans and religious Americans are.
10: I just want to read these two sentences, which I think you put together so beautifully. 10 years of lived experience have shown that equality and religious freedom are not opposing forces. They are mutually reinforcing when properly understood. And I think that's exactly just elegantly said. I want to thank you so much for all the work that you put into this report. It is a huge contribution to kind of this history of religious freedom and same gender marriage, which is going to be ongoing. And but it's all of our history and it's all of our movement. So thank you very much to Dr. Guthrie Graves Fitzsimmons of Interfaith Alliance for all your contributions to this wonderful work.
11: I'm glad we could do this.
10: Up next, Brad Gooch, author of the new book, Good Morning Moon, A Snapshot of an American Family. 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
13: The first time that I heard him, just a very weak voice, saying, "This is no way to live," and hearing him cry, that's kind of the one moment among many, but that's the one that was particularly and still is heartbreaking.
14: That's Melody Taylor Stark, recalling one of the darkest moments of the pandemic. Before COVID, Melody spent nearly every day with her husband, Bill, a retired dentist living in a Los Angeles County nursing home because of post-polio syndrome. They read horoscopes, shared meals, and treasured their time together. But when nursing homes shut their doors to visitors, Melody was suddenly separated from the man she'd seen almost daily for years. As weeks turned into months, she watched from afar as the upbeat husband she loved became increasingly depressed and withdrawn. Welcome to Code WAC, where we break down how our healthcare system really works, what it means for you, and how we can make it better for everyone. I'm your host, Brenda Gazar. Today, we're revisiting one woman's devastating loss and the push to make sure nursing home residents are never again separated from the loved ones they depend on most. Although the Bipartisan Essential Caregivers Act has been introduced in Congress several times since 2021, it has yet to become law. How did one woman's grief lead her to become an advocate for change? And what can Dr. Bill Stark's story teach us about the healing power of human connection? To find out, we spoke with Melody Taylor Stark, who has spent the past several years fighting to make sure no one else has to hear the words that still haunt her.
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14: 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Until next time, stay healthy.
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10: Welcome back to The State of Belief. I'm Interfaith Alliance President, Reverend Paul Brandeis Rauschenbusch. Brad Gooch is a best-selling poet, novelist, and biographer of spiritual and religious authors such as the Sufi poet Rumi and the author Flannery O'Connor. He's also my husband and the author of a new book titled Good Morning Moon, A Snapshot of an American Family. The family happens to be ours. The book is part memoir, part mystery, and a profile of the way many of us have been living, particularly since marriage equality has become law of the land. As people around the world celebrate Pride Month, I'm really happy to be able to share this conversation with you today. So, Brad Gooch, welcome back to The State of Belief.
9: Thank you, Paul. Good to see you, as always, 24-7.
10: 24-7. What was the genesis of this book, Good Morning Moon? Why did you decide, this is the next book that I'm going to spend time writing?
9: Well, part of it, previously in life, I'm not a dutiful diary keeper, but there are certain moments when I've kept journals when life sort of got up to the pace of fiction. I mean, when things became intense and I was really wanting to record them, record the vividness, work out the feelings around them. This happened once when I was modeling in Europe in the early 80s. And then that turned into a novel called Scary Kisses. Then my first partner, Howard Bruckner, was dying of AIDS. Lover, we called each other in those pre-marriage days. And again, I started keeping a journal during that period. Then when the third is when we started seriously thinking about having kids and we're beginning to talk to friends and we're beginning, there's almost like, and we had the luxury at that point of sitting back and looking at the different options of how we could have children. One was to go to a mutual friend who was not married and wanted to have a child and that we would be sort of co-parenting with her. Then another was a lesbian woman who would carry the sperm of a gay man. And that was a pretty common route in the 90s, I think. And finally, when we were actually having tea and crumpets with our lesbian friend, who I expected to present us with a list of women in Brooklyn who are looking for gay men to have children with, she said, well, why don't you two do this together? It would be a great project for you. And even though that's a very obvious solution, I sort of shied away from it. The word project made it seem, like very New York and part of our life, I guess, in some way. But then, that actually caught fire, moving forward to have children together, which also then took a lot of exploring and discovery.
10: A lot. And we did a lot of exploring and discovery. But let's go back. I mean, you're from Wilkes-Barre, Pennsylvania. Your grandparents were both minors. Your parents were very, kind of a 50s Republican, almost like, out of some movie. And then you got to New York. Why don't you tell us a little bit about like what it meant to like be a gay kid in Wilkes-Barre, Pennsylvania, and then decide to come to New York almost because it was like a place of radical exploration. And you came to Columbia, right?
15: Yeah. I mean, yeah, growing up in Wilkes-Barre in the 50s and 60s was, you know, there was the extreme of don't ask, don't tell, I suppose I would say. I mean, it wasn't repression in any overt sense. It was just nothing was ever talked about. And so there was some bullying and things, but it was mainly there was no word for what I was feeling, except that I began to discover those words by going into a newspaper store on Public Square that had the Village Voice and the East Village Other. And I discovered Goldstein's Deli with the New York Times. And then you would start, if you were eagle-eyed little kid, you would start coming across ads for gay films in the Village Voice, for instance. So that this was part of what was the siren call, you know, to come to New York City was meeting other kids who were off in the way I was off, and you know.
10: Well, and part of the, you know, part of the draw was coming to Columbia, and it was a radical time, and you came in like 1970 or 71, and that was a moment when people were beginning to, like, you know, gay liberation was just happening. So, you know, we talk about Stonewall, and, you know, that was in recent memory in New York when you got to New York.
15: Sure. Well, my life would have been totally different if I hadn't, on the first week that I got to Columbia College, found my way to the Gay Lounge, which is in the basement of Fernald Hall. It was the first safe space like that in the country. And there was like 10 of us guys at that point. Columbia was all boys. Yeah. But every so often, someone like W.H. Auden would come visit. You know, and,
10: wow.
15: And there were also gay dances in Earl Hall every month. So there was a... And we had our version of politics, since there was a lot going on at Columbia at that point. And there had been Vietnam. There was now Cambodia. We're taking over buildings. Our version was going to the dean and having a sit-in to insist on furniture for the gay lounge.
10: So yeah. Nothing. I mean, creating space.
15: And when looking back now, Ancient Mariner, all that was transformative because I became then part of the more downtown gay community, and then lived through the liberation of the 70s and then AIDS in the 80s, eventually gay military, gay marriage, gay families. So all this was...
10: You've really lived this. I mean, you know, full disclosure, Brad is 13 years older than me, 12, I think, 12 and a half. And so, you know, your trajectory has really seen a drastic change in what gay life meant. We need to take a quick break, but up next, more with Brad Gooch. 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
16: Step right up, folks. Please don't crowd. Plenty here for everyone. Welcome to the bonanza extravaganza of the artificial intelligence boom. Silicon Valley billionaires are now proposing a scheme to deliver an unbelievable windfall to, quote, every citizen. Tech titans like Sam Altman of OpenAI are pushing the federal government to create a public wealth fund to let us commoners be investment partners in building the AI wonder world. Lest you worry that this might be a corporate scam, note that Donald Trump, the dealmaker-in-chief, exults that letting the American public buy into the tech boom is a sure bet to, quote, make them rich. And Altman adds that a public investment fund would allow Joe and Jill Schmo to, quote, participate directly in the upside of AI-driven growth. Wow, benevolent capitalism. But wait, aren't AI barons infamous greed heads who constantly rig the system for themselves, sneer at the public, and openly disdain government programs? Well, yes. And wait again, they say we should share in the upside of AI, but what about the downside? Far from profitable, all of the industry's powerhouses, including OpenAI, are losing hundreds of billions of dollars while carelessly adding trillions in new debt and

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3: Normativity, or are we actually doing something radical on our own?
4: Well, it's interesting. The book has been out long enough, 1 week now, that then you start getting reactions. I mean, you start seeing how people are looking at this. And one question I get a lot is this conservative, or is, you know, and is this traditional, or is this radical? You've done it, written a lot of radical books. Isn't this like a domestic book in some way? So there are, you know, so you trip certain kinds of wires, interestingly so. I mean, I was saying, I think that it's like a gay straight alliance book in a certain way, because first of all, you know, women, I wrote a book about Flannery O'Connor. She didn't write domestic books. She wrote books about cars and guns and things. And so part of why in the beginning, I think she changed her, took her the name Flannery O'Connor, a family name instead of Mary O'Connor, was she wanted her stories to be read outside that expectation. So it's also funny then you have a gay guy who wrote a novel called The Golden Age of Promiscuity is, you know, writing a domestic book. Right. So is that
3: domestic, and it's like domesticity in a way, you know, and in some ways, like really the focus on home and focus on like creating a family. I mean, you really do record kind of how we met and like what it meant to kind of, you know, become a partnership and a loving partnership. And then like we met before gay marriage was legal. And then, you know, I mean, you know, so like people are, how long have you been married? And I'm like, well, okay, our relationship goes back 24, 25 years. We've been married as long as it's been legal, which has been whatever, 10 or 12. You know, it started with New York State and then Oberfeld happened. So I think it's like, but part of like even preceding all of these medical terms is like, how you get to the place where you're like, okay, I want to do this. And then we go through all of the, you know, the particulars of the, you know, how you figure out the question of egg donor and gestational surrogacy. And it's all, you know, you have to walk through in some ways a really complex maze of moral, ethical decision-making and relational things, because we had relationships with all these people. So that has been very interesting. I think it's worthwhile like backing up and just mentioning that you do have a PhD from Columbia. You're a very thoughtful person, obviously, and go through these things. Tell us about your background as a spiritual person, because it's notable that many of your subject matters and the way you, even in this book, we'll get to that, but like there is a religious spiritual element to a lot of your writing. Can you like let our listeners know a little bit more about your religious and spiritual background and how you came to this place?
4: Sure. I mean, I think then you go back to Wilkes-Barre, Pennsylvania again. All roads lead to Wilkes-Barre, Pennsylvania. And my parents were very suburban 60s, classically so. And, you know,

0: Jetsons in a ranch house. And but one thing is, my father was agnostic, and so we didn't. And when I was first growing up, there was no religion at all. And therefore, since something was being kept from me, I got very curious about it. And I would watch Mass for Shut-ins on television or Billy Graham rallies. And then I started going and visiting all of my friends' churches or synagogues. And so I was kind of, you know, curious and drawn to church, religion, spirituality with no expectation.
1: Right.
0: Finally, I got my mother to bring me to a Presbyterian church that was her childhood church, which required driving to. And then I developed a crush on the minister, Reverend Collins. And I got him to baptize me.
1: Mm.
0: Then I was age, 13 or something. It was right. In his office with my parents, wondering what is going on here.
1: Yeah, yeah.
0: The return of the repressed for my father, this interest in religion. And it stayed with me. I mean, one interest I had in Columbia College was that Thomas Merton had gone there. That was a big book for me in high school, Seven Story Mountain. For a while, I wanted to be a Trappist monk and had gone to stay at Gethsemane a couple uh-huh. times. So I remained drawn to spirituality, and then both as gay man and not really having any faith tradition that I was supposed to espouse, always was a kind of tourist, I think.
1: Uh-huh.
0: I wrote a book called God Talk, Travels in Spiritual America that was taking that view. But I would always write essays, and I became, I had a spiritual father at the Episcopal Church and became Episcopalian.
1: Yeah.
0: I wrote about Rumi.
1: Also your PhD was around like the connection between
0: The sermons of Lancelot Andrews and T.S. Eliot. So
1: yeah, I mean, like, that's very interesting. I mean, so all of that is like, I mean, I think that's, a deep interest in spirituality, but also, being gay and being part of a radical gay tradition, it's always been a little bit push-pull. Right. But one of the reasons, when we first started dating, you were attending St. Luke's in the Field, and that was one of the churches that had done AIDS funerals, right? And so that had been a place where, Episcopal Church was a place yeah. where people who were dying of AIDS in a very pivotal moment in New York. Now, I can't speak for every Episcopal church, but like St. John the Divine, we wrote a book about Keith Haring. They had a memorial service there. And so we actually attended Episcopal church. Like, that was a big part of our like family life. And we got married by an Episcopal priest who had actually been a seminary friend of mine, Mary Falk, Mother Mary Falk. And so, it has been a part of your life, has been religion. And I'm just curious, like, so we, our two sons, Walter and Glenn, were born. And the book is beautiful because you give each of them like a section. You really go deep. The book is just the first kind of 5 to 7 years of their life. We've kind of closed it now. But it is like, talk to me in kind of spiritual terms about like what it felt to be writing about these lives that, we with these two women, with these women and with the technology and all of our friends and family created. Like, how do you understand that as a spiritual person and as a someone who is like deeply kind of submerged in kind of religion and spirituality?
0: Well, I felt that there wasn't, I didn't know how much true understanding you could have of birth and having children without some spiritual frame in some way for it. And because you were always hitting the boundaries of language and religion and poetry have always explored that territory. So I just remember watching the transfer of the embryo into the surrogate, and it was all, you know, it was on a screen that was like very outer space kind of looking screen, where you're watching this little bit of light go across and land, basically. I mean, those moments you're aware of God or a larger dimension in some way. I mean, and religion.
1: Yeah, it's like Genesis in a way. Like, you know, I mean, it really felt
0: 2001
1: like
0: 2001: A Space Odyssey.
1: Yeah, both together. Yeah.
0: And also, I'm thinking in terms of writing about the kids that there's a lot of, that I go to that context sometimes. Especially, I think our firstborn Walter was born while I was writing this book on Rumi, and they were sort of reverberating. And then I had someone at a state university where I was teaching, was a philosophy professor and a Tibetan Buddhist, and she said at some point, and you know, I don't ever tell anyone this, but I feel there's something about, you know, the boy who's about to be born and the spirit of Rumi in some way, right? Which I've told everyone since you said that, but you know.
1: Note to self, never tell Brad to not tell anyone.
0: So the, you know, Rumi's poetry,
1: yeah,
0: all that definitely was something that I went to. And then children's literature also, to me, I could see the same kind of aspect even in something like Good Night Moon, which is the basis of my title, Good Morning Moon. The surrealism of it all. These were very, very, to me, sort of spiritual emotions and references.
1: Yeah. Well, what was interesting that I hadn't really put together is like, and I think any parent or aunt or uncle or any sort of person who's ever read these books, you realize, oh, these are really, you know, the kind of good night moon, in the night kitchen. There's so many of these children's books that feels so spiritual, right. And also like something that you point out in the book is that often the parental figure is not like a mom and a dad who are doing this, you know, like, and there's so many different, like in Good Night Moon, it's like a grandmother rabbit, you know what I mean? And there's often the sense of a child interacting with a mystical world,
2: right.
1: And that takes them outside of a normal quote unquote day-to-day existence. You know, both Glenn and Walter, they're so different. I mean, so like, what has been the big reveal for you? I mean, we've talked about this where like, you know, I'm the youngest of four kids. You're the only child. Like we had never seen children grow up. Mm-hmm. And, you know, so it just the revealing of like, you know, people growing, people learning. What has been the big reveal for you?
0: Well, first is I think trying to find the references, I guess. I mean, I remember so this isn't the big reveal, it's the little reveal, but my agent said to me, this was before I was actually writing, but she said, it's interesting when you talk about children, it's like no one else. I mean, in terms of, mm-hmm. of how you're seeing it. And so I remember like thinking of the Warhol film Empire, where it's 12 hours just on that skyscraper with little changes of light. And that to me was what those first 4 or 6 months of having a baby was. So it's like something that I always thought looked pretty boring from the outside and becomes completely mesmerizing by each little, like now they're rolling over. So that was part of it. I think, I mean, my big takeaway, in a sense, was my first takeaway, which was when we saw our firstborn being born. And I just looked into his little eyes and thought, I know this guy in some way. I mean, there was almost an intact personality. And yeah. Then our second child, Glenn, was born, and there was a very different in intact personality.
1: Yeah.
0: And they remain that way to now. They're just, they're very interesting contraries and opposites.
1: And we made the decision to, you know, baptize both of them Episcopalian in the church where we were married. And it was extremely moving. I mean, I just remember just being extraordinarily moved by that. And again, like, I think I wrote something about it at the time. It's like, I want you to have your own journey of faith, but this, you know, hopefully this will be launch you in wherever that leads you.
0: Right. I mean, we're asking about religion and spirituality. I think the closest to my resonance with that is the way that they approach religion and spirituality. So Walter, I remember we went to Grace Cathedral in San Francisco, and there was the Keith Haring triptych altar. And at a certain point...
1: And you had just written a book about Keith Haring.
0: There was Keith emphasis was very, on that chapel. Yeah. And then I walked out, and then I realized I could see Walter kneeling in front of it and having... You know, not even a traditional, he wasn't reciting prayers, I don't think, but he was having this moment, right, and feeling that. And one night, then Glenn was talking to me about talking to God and that he talks to God. What does he mean by that? I don't know. But that is kind of still, I think, having had to invent it myself in some way and watching them also invent it for themselves, even though we do go to church and so there's some frame for it, but that I respond to that as an authentic.
1: Yeah, well. Yeah. Well, one of the reveals of the book actually happened as a surprise to both of us, and especially to you, is that you gave me 23andMe, and I decided I wasn't so eager to do that. But then you took it, and you got some results that were surprising.
0: Yeah, I mean, I gave it to you because you were writing about your family, and then you sort of handed it back to me, saying, but then they'll have all your information. So I kept it on my desk, and then one day it sort of whistled at me, and I realize you just had to spit into this little Walt Disney vial and pop it in the mailbox. And a few weeks later, I get back this message. I think it was Brad, welcome to you. And and then next screen was Ashkenazi Jewish 52%. But I wasn't Ashkenazi Jewish 50 as far as I knew. I mean, neither of my parents was Jewish. And then a little more discovery. I see my mother's family all represented genetically and my father's Welsh family not at all. And so the father's side of my family tree was this Jewish guy, obviously. And then and I've gotten pretty close to realizing who it was. And it was in a family, go back to Wilkes-Barre, Pennsylvania, family with 13 kids had come from Hungary and started different, were either doctors or lawyers or started hardware stores. And one of them was obviously my genetic father. I don't know if it was a romantic explanation. But,
1: right.
0: So that was very interesting. I mean, first part was that if it turned out I had genetic relatives in Wyoming or far away, I might not have been interested. But everything, all these connections were one block of separation almost from me. And so I knew, I basically knew who these people were. And as a kid growing up, I had always kind of wanted to be Jewish.
1: Yeah.
0: I learned the Hebrew alphabet. The Chosen was my favorite book. I would go to synagogue.
1: Isn't that crazy?
0: And so that was interesting to me about it.
1: When you took me to Wilkes-Barre, you gave me like the tour of Jewish Wilkes-Barre, even though at that point you were, completely goy. and I was just like, this is so weird. But you had definitely you had said I always wanted to be Jewish when I was growing up, which is so wild.
0: Yeah, and the new stop on that tour is we go every year on Memorial Day to put the flowers at my parents' grave. And right adjacent to it is the Jewish cemetery.
1: Like literally 20 feet away. Right. I mean, you know, it's right there.
0: And unlike when I was a kid, the gate is now just kind of flapping open.
1: Well, it's not just since you were a kid. It has never been unlocked right. until the year that you found out
0: right.
1: that you were part Jewish. And like, we've gone there many times to you basically clean the grave, you plant flowers, it's on Memorial Day, it's like a tradition, and I just decided we were going to honor that tradition, we're going to go back, and also for the kids to know they had grandparents in Wilkes-Barre. And then the year you find this thing out, the gate is open. I consider that a little bit of a mystical moment.
0: Sure. And yeah. then and also then pretty close are then start turning up these tombstones of the family that was the family.
1: Yeah.
0: And then the patriarchs of the family, and then going down a little bit, I eventually discovered there was kind of three candidates to be my father, all handsome brothers of this family, none of whom married. All because they had non-Jewish girlfriends. They were Orthodox and they couldn't marry them.
1: Right.
0: And one of those probably was my mom.
1: Not your mom.
0: I mean, my dad. Yeah, so one parent exists. And then also I flashed on when I was a kid, my father saying to my mother, "What about your Jewish boyfriend?" at some point during a fight. So it turns out that my bio father and Soch father, as we call them in genetic testing land, are buried pretty close to each other.
1: Stones throw away from one another. It's wild. I mean, it really is.
0: And you've got two religious traditions like right, next to each other.
1: Right. I mean, you know, people have like always asked me like, oh, you know, did it totally shatter Brad's worldview? And I'm like, no, he's not that kind of guy. I mean, like you're old enough that this isn't a shattering moment, but it is an enlarging moment. It does, you know, it expands your understanding. But one of the really moving parts of the book is you reflecting on your, I guess we call him a Soch father, but the father that raised you. Mm-hmm. And, you know, you had always felt somewhat estranged from him. You know, I mean, that was how I was, you know, you explained to him to me before I ever met him, that there had always been a kind of a distance between you or some sort of tension. And yet all of this kind of actually had a really beautiful effect on you.
0: Mm-hmm. Yeah. And I'm not alone. I've discovered in the 7 days since the book was published, so, you know, someone came up to me after a talk and was saying they had a friend, and the same thing happened. Uh-huh. I mean, that they had a father who they were awkward with, and then it turns out it wasn't really their father. And working through all that, they came to a kind of understanding and empathy with their Soch father, the father who brought them up. And I went through this same, you know, it took a while, you know, a year or two, but I began to realize that my father had been there. I don't know how much he knew and when he knew it or if ever, but he certainly sensed it, I think. And he had stuck with us and had these kinds of resources, which helped us have children. It was all a different kind of, I just saw him I saw both my parents in a more human way. My mother became like, wow, she could go out and have an affair with mom, the housewife. But similarly with my father, that he you know, became human and how he was kind of, and it explained too the kind of distance between us. And then that kind of the opposite of what I would have thought happened, reconciliation. Really, with my father, and the burning away of all those feelings and emotions, also somehow made me a better father. I mean, I think it was a kind of heart melting sort of experience to go through. And also, I could then identify in a non-sense. I think I'd been kind of sentimental about our children and our children having two dads and. Was it fair that we had put them in this position of difference? And kids are asking them, where's your mom? So I, you know, struggled with that. And I think we both did.
1: Sure.
0: But the but somehow this then my attitude changed. You think you have problems. I don't know who my dad is. Like, it just became much more like,
1: well,
0: things. That, well, and but, finally, you know, that what mattered to me was who actually brought me up. I mean, who was there? Hmm. It's very interesting to have the DNA gimmick, and it's more than a gimmick, but finally it didn't seem, obviously had less of an influence on my life than my father and mother who brought me up had. And, you know, and same with our kids, whatever, however they, wherever they land on their particular story, what matters is the kind of house, the kind of family we created. And that finally was the big motivation for writing the book, in a way, I think, was that they, in decades hence, maybe, no, but we'll have a record of how they came to be. And, you know, and also I always felt that then we had a, you know, we have a kind of happy family,
1: yeah,
0: right? It's fun.
1: Yeah.
0: They have a pretty good time.
1: Yeah, they have a great time. Yeah.
0: But also, you know, it's a special situation.
1: Yeah.
0: They have two dads, they have two older kind of gay dads. And for them to have, to have something to remember an situation by for themselves, to explain it to other people, I think is
1: to tell the story
0: worth it.
1: You know, it's kind of I was just about your the dad who raised you. Like, you have this beautiful, beautiful piece of writing, and at the end of it, you said, you know, in the end, when I look into the mirror, I see his face. And I just think, isn't that wild? But it's actually extremely moving. And like, such, I'm so, as I watched you go through that process and just, wondering how you were going to land, it made me so, like, just filled with joy to read that. Like, first of all, because, your writing is so beautiful, but also, like, that's where you landed, because that feels very healing in a way. I want to, we're almost out of time, but I do want to just, like, there's another ending to the book, which is really beautiful, and it really takes place in something that, we took a trip across the Atlantic on the Queen Mary II with the boys, and, it was so much fun, and it was so, like, just about how we interact, and them dressing up for dinner, and, like, having flambé, cherry jubilee, and just all of that. But there's at the very end, there's a very tender moment. You have a book with you, right? Why don't you just read that last bit? Because I just think it made my heart feel very full. So why don't you go ahead?
0: Okay, this is, we had taken the Queen Mary II, which was a gift to Paul for his 60th birthday, a family trip, and then we get off in London, get into the car, and Walter starts feeling car sick, a kind of light motif for both of them.
1: Yeah.
0: And it said that Glenn says, "Do you want me to hold your hand?" An unprecedented gesture. Walter tapped me on the shoulder and said, "When he did, I felt better." I looked back to catch Glenn's soft hand stroking the back of his brother's hand. There they were. Walter and Glenn, in the back seat, doctoring together the script of the rest of our lives.
1: I think that's so beautiful. The whole book, and the book is available on audio, but also, you can find it anywhere. But I think that idea of, like, these kids are going to be themselves. Like, we're going to do the best we can, like any parent. Like, that's the thing. Like, at this stage, like, we're just parenting our kids, right? And I think that, as we, celebrate Pride Month, and as we think about, like, the future of same gender families and how we're bringing up amazing kids, and kids who have, there's no difference, we have lots of kids are going to have challenges, just like in heterosexual couples, but but we're bringing up amazing people, and that's like our life's work now. And it's what's interesting is like it gives us both so much joy and headache and heartache, but joy. And I think that that's like what I'd like to kind of think about in the end is like maybe you can pinpoint a moment of joy, and we can stop there for bringing up kids. And by the way, like, I hope listeners, you are recognizing we are you know, our kids are going, you know, they're going through it. They're going to, you know, they're going to school and doing well and then not doing well, all the things, but it is like an extraordinary thing that nothing for me has been as interesting. So, as powerfully spiritual. So go ahead. Do you have
0: and also exciting. I mean, exciting. I think that that's that moment at the end. What to me was they're writing the script of our lives, meaning they changed. I mean, they have
1: changed us.
0: They changed us, and they have their own sort of way. You know, it's not like we're in charge and they're
1: right.
0: doing it. So that, And increasingly so, I would think. A moment that, just because we're in that section, a little bit before that, the night before we landed, Glenn, our younger son, and I were on the bed in our cabin looking out the water. And Glenn, sometimes, I don't tell him bedtime stories. He tells me bedtime stories. And this was about... But he wasn't telling it as a story. I mean, particularly, he was saying, you know, before I was born, I was living in another world, and it was a very warlike world, and people were fighting all the time. And I said, I want to be born in that world. I want to be born to Daddy and Papa and Walter. And so that was, and so he said, so I chose to go to that family. And that was us. And so he was basically saying, whatever the mechanics and the truth or the not truth, the truth that there's always this feeling that he chose us. Mm-hmm. And that was a kind of breakthrough moment too, I think, for me, or definitely moment of joy.
1: Brad Gooch is the best-selling author of books, including biographies of Keith Haring, Frank O'Hara, Rumi, and Flannery O'Connor, as well as books on spirituality and wisdom. His latest book is titled Good Morning Moon, A Snapshot of an American Family. Brad, thanks for the beautiful way you tell our story. And thank you for being with us again on The State of Belief.
0: Thanks for inviting me, and see you at home pretty soon.
1: Yeah. 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I can't wait. Until then, I'm Paul Brandeis Rauschenbusch on The State of Belief, where religion and democracy meet.
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8: Hello and thanks for joining this edition of Good News for Lefties. I'm Beowulf Rocklin, and amid a sea of difficult news, I'm here to remind you that some good things are happening too. With positive stories for lefties, progressives, socialists, liberals, and anyone who believes in making America a better place for everyone. To help us spread the positivity, please share this episode with a friend and make their day brighter too. It helps more lefties like you hear more good news stories and stay positive and motivated for the days ahead. Now, let's get to some good news headlines designed to brighten your day. Three Republican senators, Bill Cassidy, Susan Collins, and Lisa Murkowski, voted for a Democratic amendment Thursday to bar Bill Pulte from serving as temporary director of national intelligence, while he also serves as director of the Federal Housing Finance Agency. The three GOP senators voted for an amendment to the budget reconciliation package sponsored by Senator Mark Warner, vice chair of the Senate Intelligence Committee. It would have prohibited any Senate-confirmed head of another federal agency or department from performing the role of Director of National Intelligence in an acting capacity. The amendment failed on a vote of 49-49. All three Republicans have questioned Pulte's credentials to oversee the nation's intelligence agencies. Collins, a senior member of the Senate Intelligence Committee, questioned whether Pulte, the heir to the founders of one of the nation's largest home-building companies, Pulte Homes, even has a security clearance. I don't know Mr. Pulte at all. I don't know whether he has any intelligence or military background. I don't even know whether he has a security clearance, she said. Democrats are threatening to block an extension of enhanced surveillance authority under Section 702 of the Foreign Intelligence Surveillance Act, or FISA, in protest of Pulte serving as Director of National Intelligence, even temporarily. Other Republicans have suggested they would vote against Pulte if Trump nominates him to serve as Director of National Intelligence for a longer term. The GOP-controlled House on Thursday passed legislation authorizing funding for military aid to Ukraine and sanctions on Russia, a largely symbolic move that nonetheless demonstrates some Republicans' willingness to buck Donald Trump on foreign policy. 18 Republicans and independent Representative Kevin Kiley joined Democrats to pass the measure, which was brought to the floor through a discharge petition by Representative Gregory Meeks. We all want this war to end. The question is, how? Mick said on the House floor. He called for Congress to support the brave Ukrainians fighting for their future, deliver them the weapons that they need to defend themselves, impose costs on the Kremlin for this immoral conflict, and hold Russia accountable for its war crimes. Kiley added his signature to the discharge petition in May, becoming the 218th member needed to bring the vote to the floor. Six Republicans, Kiley and Democrats on Wednesday, secured the votes to advance the discharge petition, leading to the Ukraine vote on Thursday. Meeks thanked Kiley and GOP Representative Brian Fitzpatrick of Pennsylvania for courageously adding their signatures to the discharge petition. The bill offers U.S. support for Ukraine's reconstruction, combats malign Russian influence, lays out new sanctions against Russia, adds additional security assistance for Baltic countries, and provides Ukraine foreign military financing loans to purchase weapons, among other provisions. Before we get back to the news, I want to tell you about a podcast called Love Doesn't Pay the Bills. It explores the role of family caregivers in the modern United States. Care work is vital to all other aspects of life, yet often under-resourced. Caregivers can't provide for their own needs based on their love for those they care for alone. Access to income matters. Caregiving touches everyone at some point in their lives, so listen to Love Doesn't Pay the Bills. I'm a caregiver, and maybe you are too, or will be. Go to lovedoesntpaythebills.com, listen on this platform, or wherever podcasts are heard. Some New Jersey companies that extracted fossil fuels over a 20-year period would be ordered to pay the state $50 billion to make up for climate harms under a bill advanced by an assembly panel Thursday. The assembly's Environment Committee advanced the newly renamed Polluters Pay to Make New Jersey Affordable Act in a party-line vote from environmentalists. Fossil fuel companies have known for decades about the climate consequences of their products, have profited enormously in the process, and it's the only right thing that they contribute to addressing the damages communities across the state are now facing, said bill sponsor Assemblywoman Axelon Colazos-Gill. Payment responsibility would be spread across those firms based on their greenhouse gas emissions, whose attribution would be determined by state environmental officials. Those payments would go out in equal installments over 20 years, but the total unpaid balance would come due immediately if a firm misses a payment, liquidates, or otherwise ceases business. Funds collected under the bill would go into a special trust fund for grants to pay for climate adaptation projects in the state, and the bill would allow the trust fund to issue bonds against the $50 billion in revenue it would collect from fossil firms, with some restrictions. Someone has to pay those actual costs for infrastructure damage, removal, rebuilding, and more, said Melina Bimpong, an environmental justice policy associate with the New Jersey League of Conservation Voters. A trio of mule deer have already scuttled across a not-quite-finished $20 million wildlife bridge in Siskiyou County, California, marking a triumph for the California Department of Transportation, or Caltrans. The bridge, with its accompanying fencing over Route 97 in Siskiyou County, is the first wildlife crossing constructed over a major highway in California. The project promises to both improve driver safety and reduce mortality for migrating mule deer, elk, and other animal species. This is our first overcrossing laboratory in California, said Fraser Schilling, the director of the Road Ecology Center at the University of California, Davis. It gives us a structure to learn how to make them better. Within the last few days, a camera trap caught images of three mule deer using the structure for the first time. While the contractor is still completing final touches, it's incredible to see wildlife already embracing the new structure, even with workers still in the area, Caltrans District 2 posted in a message to Facebook. In addition to deer, a bobcat and other wildlife have also been spotted using it. The bridge itself is completed and ready to use. The only thing that remains is some final touches on the adjacent fencing, which is needed to funnel wildlife toward the crossing. More crossings are scheduled to open in the near future. The largest of them, the Wallace-Annenberg Wildlife Crossing in Southern California, will become the world's largest after its scheduled opening at the end of the year. The bridge spans the breadth of the 10-lane 101 freeway. Up next, a listener-suggested story. Back in a minute. And now, a listener-suggested story from Joelle in Madison, Wisconsin. Since 2018, Uber and Lyft have committed to disclosing transparency reports regarding incidents of sexual harassment, physical altercation, and, most gravely, fatality. As rideshare apps began to rival taxi cabs and public transportation, passengers called for greater accountability and oversight. Fortunately for Lyft, transparency reporting was simply a first step toward a larger commitment for passenger safety. In addition to making 911 a button click away, the app also sends a check-in message to the rider if their driver starts veering off the scheduled course. In February 2024, the rideshare app also launched the optional Women Plus Connect feature, which enables women, cisgender, transgender, and non-binary, to select a gender preference for a prospective driver. Over the last 2 years, the feature has continued to roll out in regions across the country. Since the rollout, over 7 million riders have used the feature. Caddy Rodas, a Lyft driver based in Florida, has enjoyed the opportunity to make female passengers feel safer, especially when she does midnight pickups. "I know there's going to be women calling a Lyft, and they will feel more comfortable if a female driver is there," Rodas told Lyft. "They're like, that makes me feel so much better." Thanks so much for that story, Joelle. If you have thoughts, ideas, or more good news to share, we'd love to hear from you. Call or message us at 202-656-6271. Drop us a line at Beowulf@twosquaredmediaproductions.com or send it to us at Good News for Lefties on Facebook, Instagram, or Blue Sky. Nearing the 3-year anniversary of a vote by more than 250 healthcare technical workers and licensed professional nurses at Asante Rogue Regional Medical Center in Southern Oregon to unionize under the Oregon Nurses Association, federal labor officials have ordered the healthcare provider to recognize the union. A ruling on Wednesday by the National Labor Relations Board officials ordered Asante officials to remedy its violations in the case by ceasing and desisting in its unlawful activities, starting bargaining with the caregivers union upon request, providing workers and their union the majority of requested information, and publicly posting a notice that Asante has violated federal law. In a release, ONA officials said that the more than 250 healthcare technical workers and LPNs from RRMC voted to unionize, citing a need for safe staffing, affordable healthcare, fair pay and benefits, and a voice in local healthcare decisions. The release detailed a 3-year process that came to a head in April with motions for summary judgment and rebuttals filed between ONA and Asante officials. The NLRB ruled Asante must now recognize the union and begin bargaining a fair contract, union officials said in the release. The decision also orders Asante executives to provide basic information to workers, including employee lists, wage data, and benefit information. Fred Katz, an Asante RN and ONA bargaining chair for RRMC, called the decision, June 3rd, by the Labor Relations Board a monumental victory for local patients, healthcare professionals, and everyone in the Rogue Valley.
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12: Hey, I'm John Fugelsang. Do you ever watch these Christian nationalists and right-wing fundamentalists on TV and think, Jesus Christ, these people are the opposite of Jesus Christ? You know, Christianity was supposed to be about love and service, but millions of Americans have grown up to find their nice religion's been hijacked by this mean, authoritarian, tax-free clique. I wrote a book about how these right-wingers aren't actually on the side of Jesus, and historically, they never have been. Separation of Church and Hate, A Sane Person's Guide to Taking Back the Bible from Fundamentalist Fascists and Flock-Fleecing Frauds. It's a very irreverent and biblically correct book for believers, atheists, agnostics, and anybody who's ever going to have to deal with a Christian extremist in your family, workplace, or government. On all the issues that divide us, using actual verses from that book they claim to follow. They've got a First Amendment right to twist the Bible to their liking. You've got a First Amendment right to call them out for it. And you'll be surprised at how good it feels.
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8: 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I'm Beowulf Rocklin. Back to the news. Donald Trump's net approval rating is down to its lowest point ever, amid the Iran war and stubbornly high prices, according to a polling analysis. The Economist has tracked public opinion about presidential job performance in its poll tracker since 2009, relying on data from YouGov surveys. The outlet found that Trump's net approval rating is at negative 25 percentage points, making him the most unpopular president ever in this polling tracker. Trump's sinking popularity comes amid ongoing discontent from Americans with rising energy rates resulting from the Iran war. The Trump administration is involved in ongoing negotiations with Tehran over a nuclear weapons agreement and reopening the Strait of Hormuz, a major oil trading corridor. His job approval was the lowest on the issue of inflation and prices, with a net rating of negative 43%. The average price of gas in the U.S. was more than $4 per gallon on Thursday, up from around $3 a gallon at this time a year ago, according to AAA. Some GOP lawmakers are becoming increasingly vocal critics of the war's economic impacts. Four Republican lawmakers crossed party lines last week to approve a war powers resolution aimed at curtailing the Trump administration's military operations against Iran. Applications opened for the inaugural year of New York City's free childcare program for two-year-olds. Part of Mayor Zoran Mamdani's affordability campaign for free universal childcare, 2K, will, for the first time in the city's history, offer free care for two-year-olds regardless of their parents' income. In 2024, parents of toddlers spent on average more than $23,000 for childcare at center-based programs, according to the city comptroller. Families can apply on My Schools, the city education department's online portal for school enrollment through June 26th. Offers are expected August 4th. The program kicks off in September with 2,000 seats clustered in several high-needs neighborhoods in every borough except Staten Island. The program is set to expand to 12,000 seats next year, and Mamdani has pledged to bring it citywide by the end of his first term. Governor Kathy Hochul's funding commitment, however, only covers the first 2 years. His state is chipping in $73 million this year for 2K and plans to spend $425 million next year. Applications for 3K and pre-K, which already closed, remained relatively flat compared to last year. But Mamdani is pulling out the stops to make sure families know about 2K. He's sponsoring a 2K for 2K road race in Fort Tyrone Park in northern Manhattan this weekend to encourage parents to sign up. And he's enlisted Cardi B to help judge a citywide 2K jingle competition. Before we get back to the news, I want to tell you about a podcast called Love Doesn't Pay the Bills. It explores the role of family caregivers in the modern United States. Care work is vital to all other aspects of life, yet often under-resourced. Caregivers can't provide for their own needs based on their love for those they care for alone. Access to income matters. Caregiving touches everyone at some point in their lives. So listen to Love Doesn't Pay the Bills. I'm a caregiver, and maybe you are too, or will be. Go to lovedoesn'tpaythebills.com, listen on this platform, or wherever podcasts are heard. Arizona Attorney General Chris Mays plans to seek a new indictment against the allies of Donald Trump, who aided his quest to overturn the 2020 election, her office said Thursday after the state's high court shot down an effort to revive her sprawling first indictment against them. The announcement by Mays came moments after the Arizona Supreme Court publicly revealed a June 2nd decision to deny Mays a bid to revive the case against some of Trump's top allies, which was dismissed over a judge's finding that there was a defect in the grand jury indictment. The judge overseeing the case tossed it last year after finding that Mays' prosecutors failed to present the original grand jury with the precise text of the law that Trump's allies were accused of seeking to violate. In November, Mays asked the Arizona Supreme Court to reverse the lower court rulings. The charges alleged that Trump and his allies conspired to corrupt the election results in Arizona and disenfranchise millions of voters in the state. Charges that included fraud and forgery that culminated in the transmission of a slate of false presidential electors to Congress in an effort supervised by key members of the Trump campaign. A similar indictment in Georgia, in which Trump was also criminally charged, fell apart after the case's original prosecutor, Fani Willis, was disqualified. And a criminal case brought by special counsel Jack Smith was dismissed after Trump won the 2024 election. case against Michigan's false electors was dropped after a judge found that the individual electors were merely pawns used in a larger scheme. Two criminal cases targeting the false elector scheme in Nevada and Wisconsin remain pending. The nation's largest buyer of overdue medical debts has yet again relieved the burden of past hospital expenses for thousands of Americans. Having worked with state governments in Arizona and Maine, undue medical debt has now eliminated some $6.5 million in unpaid medical bills for 97,000 residents of Connecticut. It's thanks to a program set up by the state that paired leftover money from a COVID-19 relief package with money raised by undue medical debt through donations, and is the fourth such round of this debt relief. This is exactly the program that Arizona already ran for its residents with the help of UMD, one of which saw 352,000 Arizonans receive a letter in the mail explaining how their debts had been paid off for pennies on the dollar. One can only imagine the relief. No one need apply or take any action for that matter. UMD, undue medical debt, has a thoroughly random and indiscriminate way of choosing which debts to erase, ensuring no favoritism. A hospital may have a claim on someone's money for care already provided, and even if it's worth $100,000, if the patient can't pay it back in anything other than tiny installments, it suddenly begins to look quite worthless to a hospital administrator. So undue medical debt comes into the picture and offers $5,000 in immediate cash payments to take that claim off their hands, essentially buying the entire debt for pennies on the dollar. Up next, a listener suggestion.

0: 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The most competitive basketball league on earth is on CBS this Saturday. Big 3 All-Star Dwight Howard and the LA Riot take on Greg Monroe and the Dallas Power. Then Coach Rick Mahorn, Sensation Nazir Kor, and the Detroit Amps look to protect home court against back-to-back MVP Michael Beasley and the defending champs Miami 305. The game played the way you love. Watch live Saturday on CBS at 4 p.m. Eastern, 1 p.m. Pacific, and catch replays on BET.
1: Energy use to a strain on local resources and planning capacity. 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She notes, the public should not be the last to know. Thanks so much for that story, Edward. 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Call or message us at 202-656-6271. Drop us a line at beowulf@twosquaredmediaproductions.com or send it to us at Good News for Lefties on Facebook, Instagram, or Blue Sky. The United Nations estimates that 2.2 billion people lack safely managed drinking water, and communities from California to the Middle East rely on desalinization plants to convert ocean water to fresh water. Common desalination techniques such as reverse osmosis and thermal distillation are energy intensive, require pre- and post-water treatment, and leave behind a concentrated saltwater byproduct called brine. The brine byproduct wreaks havoc on sea life when it's deposited back into the ocean by raising the salt level and lowering oxygen in the water. But a novel approach developed at the University of Rochester offers a way to overcome these drawbacks. Researchers at URochester's Institute of Optics developed a new solar thermal desalination process to produce fresh water in an energy-efficient way that does not leave behind brine and requires no chemical additives to pre-treat the water. The technology uses solar panels made of black metal etched with femtosecond lasers to make the surface super light absorbing and super wicking, or extremely attractive to water. The panels have a laser-treated active region that pulls a thin layer of water across the surface, absorbs nearly all solar radiation, distills the water, and deposits the leftover salts and minerals into the panel's untreated sides or passive region so that the salt does not clog the active region and disrupt continuous desalination. One of the new desalination method's distinct advantages is that instead of leaving behind brine that must be disposed of or processed, it extracts nearly 100% of the salts in solid form. This could not only produce an abundant supply of table salt, but could also be used to extract more precious metals, including lithium, which is used in the lithium-ion batteries that power electric vehicles and other electronics.
2: When Donald Trump was inaugurated, like all presidents, he swore an oath to preserve, protect, and defend the Constitution.
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5: Hey, I'm John Fugelsang. Do you ever watch the

0: Christian nationalists and right-wing fundamentalists on TV and think, Jesus Christ, these people are the opposite of Jesus Christ. You know, Christianity was supposed to be about love and service, but millions of Americans have grown up to find their nice religion's been hijacked by this mean, authoritarian, tax-free clique. I wrote a book about how these right-wingers aren't actually on the side of Jesus, and historically, they never have been. Separation of Church and Hate, a sane person's guide to taking back the Bible from fundamentalist fascists and flock-fleecing frauds. It's a very irreverent and biblically correct book for believers, atheists, agnostics, and anybody who's ever going to have to deal with a Christian extremist in your family, workplace, or government. On all the issues that divide us, using actual verses from that book they claim to follow. They've got a First Amendment right to twist the Bible to their liking. You've got a First Amendment right to call them out for it. And you'll be surprised at how good it feels.
1: 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Quote, and I will promptly report any instances of crime and or corruption by government officials and employees of which I become aware. Friends, our democracy is worth fighting for. 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Because justice matters. Look for Justice Matters wherever you ordinarily find your podcasts.
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6: This is Good News for Lefties. I'm Beowulf Rockland. You can find out more at goodnewsforlefties.com. Let's go back to the news. The number of Democratic and women veterans running for federal office this year is at a record level, as the overall number of congressional candidates with military backgrounds has surged from 2024, according to a new analysis ahead of the midterm elections. The numbers, compiled by the nonpartisan veterans advocacy group With Honor, show broader engagement by younger veterans in national politics and a significant shift in campaign dynamics, where previously veteran candidates have skewed heavily Republican. The increased involvement comes as Congress wrestles with a series of national security issues that could decide the November midterm elections, including Donald Trump's war against Iran, the continued U.S. military assault on suspected drug smugglers in the Caribbean, and the administration's increasingly fraught relationship with NATO allies. Both parties have emphasized recruiting veterans in recent cycles, but it's really showing this year, said Rye Barcott, co-founder and CEO of With Honor. And as the country faces significant division and challenges, veterans are hearing that call to service again. About 41% of the 752 veterans running for office this year served after September 11, 2001, making them the largest generation of veterans on the campaign trail. About one-third of veterans serving in Congress now were in the military during that period. The number of veterans in Congress peaked in 1969, following years of mandatory military service for young American men in the Vietnam War. That year, 402 veterans, 75% of the House and Senate membership, boasted some prior military service. The number has slowly decreased since then, according to congressional records. The total hasn't been above 20% since 2009, but that number still is overrepresented for the American public, where about 6% of the adult population has served. A federal judge in Massachusetts ruled that Texas Attorney General Ken Paxton cannot move forward with a donation vetting lawsuit against progressive fundraising platform Act Blue. District Judge Richard G. Stearns blocked Paxton from continuing to litigate the case, finding that Act Blue was likely to succeed in its claims that the action infringed on its First Amendment's free speech protections. The court sided with Act Blue's argument that the lawsuit amounted to retaliation for its role in fundraising for Democratic candidates, namely Paxton's opponent in the Texas Senate race, State Representative James Tallarico. Paxton opened an investigation into Act Blue in 2023, examining whether it had violated state law by enabling donor fraud. In April, he asked a Tarrant County, Texas judge to prohibit the platform from allowing contributions through gift cards and prepaid debit cards, alleging it had misled Congress and the public about its practices. Act Blue argued in its separate lawsuit that the Attorney General's initial complaint was rife with false and inflammatory allegations, accusing him of sending investigators to build a case against the platform a mere 24 hours after Tallarico announced a $2 million fundraising haul. This ruling affirms that political fundraising is core to free speech and protected by the First Amendment, Lawrence Oliver, the chief legal officer at Act Blue, said in a statement. The Texas Attorney General attempted to silence everyday Americans who want to donate to candidates and causes they believe in. The court clearly chose the Constitution over partisan politics. In granting the preliminary injunction, Stearns rejected Paxton's attempt to have Act Blue's challenge dismissed. He also barred Paxton or his office from bringing any new claims premised on the same conduct. Before we get back to the news, I'd like to tell you about a podcast called Love Doesn't Pay the Bills. It explores the role of family caregivers in the modern United States. Care work is vital to all other aspects of life, yet often under-resourced. Caregivers can't provide for their own needs based on their love for those they care for alone. Access to income matters. Caregiving touches everyone at some point in their lives, so listen to Love Doesn't Pay the Bills. I'm a caregiver, and maybe you are too. Or will be. Go to lovedoesntpaythebills.com, listen on this platform, or wherever podcasts are heard. The union representing over 500 Target field concessions workers called a one-day strike for June 22nd, when the Minnesota Twins are scheduled to play the World Series champion Los Angeles Dodgers and are asking fans to bring their own food and drinks. A strike by cooks, bartenders, suite attendants, dishwashers, and other workers would be a first at a major league stadium in Minnesota and threatens to cost their employer, Delaware North, negotiations between the workers' union, United Here Local 17, and Delaware North have stalled over pay and health care. Workers say they are earning minimum wages and have no employer health insurance because they are seasonal. "Me and my coworkers are ready to strike for our health care and our future," said Adam Schrieffels, a suite bartender at a news conference outside Target Field on Thursday. After the strike announcement, the company increased its wage proposal. "You see, being aggressive sometimes works. 25-cent raises for workers currently making minimum wage and 60-cent raises for others," according to a union spokesperson. We'll see how things turn out. In another positive sign for Democrats in this midterm election year, close to final turnout numbers in Texas show the Democratic Senate primary had the highest number of people voting in it for any other primary for statewide office in Texas history. More than 2.3 million votes were cast in the primary, in which State Representative James Tallarico defeated U.S. Representative Jasmine Crockett. Nearly 2.2 million Republicans voted in this year's Senate primary. The turnout record is another indicator of Democratic enthusiasm in these midterm elections, as the polling shows the party with an advantage on who's more interested in voting in this election and on who voters are saying they'd prefer to be in charge of Congress. Also giving Democrats hope in Texas is the large shifts in their favor in counties with sizable Latino populations. In 2024, Trump won a record number of Latinos for a Republican candidate, and his success included many heavily Latino counties in South Texas. Democrats are looking to put Texas on the map in a long-shot attempt at winning control of the Senate this year, and there is reason for hope. Texas's demographic changes in recent decades, particularly the increase in Latinos and Asian Americans, have made it a state where whites are in the minority. It's one of only seven states considered majority-minority. Notably, Democratic turnout in this year's primary was more than double both of the 2018 and 2022 primaries, but the winning vote total in the general elections in those years averaged 4.3 million, 2 million more than the Tallarico-Crockett primary. Up next, a listener-suggested story. Back in a minute. And now a listener-suggested story from Arnie in St. Paul, Minnesota. The people of the Twin Cities received the John F. Kennedy Profile in Courage Award in Boston. The award is presented annually by the JFK Library Foundation to public servants for making a courageous decision of conscience without regard for the personal or professional consequences. When talking about why Twin Cities residents would be recognized, the Bipartisan Committee of National, Political, and Community Leaders said, "For risking their lives to protect their neighbors and immigrant community members from an unprecedented federal law enforcement operation, peacefully defending the human rights and values that serve as the foundation of our constitutional democracy." The people of Twin Cities reminded all Americans that we cannot take our democracy for granted. "We each need to stand against injustice when it really matters," said Caroline Kennedy, who presented the award. In April, the nonprofit announced the four community leaders who would be accepting the award on behalf of the people of the Twin Cities. Imam Yusuf Abdullah, co-founder of Somali American Leadership Table and executive director of Islamic Association of North America. Natalie Arrett, founder of Haven Watch. Carolina Ortiz, executive director of COPAL, and Zena Stenvik, superintendent of Columbia Heights Public Schools. Caroline Kennedy and Jack Schlossberg presented the awards at the John F. Kennedy Presidential Museum in Boston. Caroline acknowledged Alex Preddy and Renee Good, mentioning that Good's father, brother, and sister were in the audience. Thanks for that story, Arnie. If you have thoughts, ideas, or more good news to share, we'd love to hear from you. Call or message us at 202-656-6271, drop us a line at beowulf@twosquaredmediaproductions.com, or send it to us at Good News for Lefties on Facebook, Instagram, or Blue Sky. Brad Paisley, a Grammy Award-winning American country singer and songwriter, urged his followers to sign a petition to stop the construction of a 69,000-square-foot data center that would be 50 yards from the Nashville Zoo, which he called an absolute nightmare scenario in an Instagram reel. First of all, they don't have the power to build this. They don't have the water. It doesn't belong there. It would be an enormous monstrosity, an absolute eyesore, and detract in every way from not only that zoo, but that area, Paisley said in his video, which he posted collaboratively with the zoo Saturday. The Nashville Zoo, which had 1.4 million visitors last year, has over 3,700 animals and represents over 350 species. It is one of the top zoos in the world, Paisley said in his post. The video comes days after the zoo created a petition and promoted it on social media, which brought national attention to the dispute, and it amassed 331,824 signatures and over 126,599 shares by Monday afternoon. The zoo's president and CEO, Rick Schwartz, said in an interview Friday he was particularly concerned about its impact on rare and vulnerable species at the facility, such as the clouded leopard, whose population the zoo is working to conserve. The petition comes amid a nationwide pushback against the development of data centers near communities and neighborhoods because of environmental, noise, and health concerns, alongside increasing frustration with tech and AI in general. Paisley often weaves social commentary and complex issues into his music, and outside of his music career, he remains engaged on cultural and philanthropic issues. He and his wife helped start a nonprofit organization in 2020 called The Store, which is a free, referral-based grocery store in Nashville that fights food insecurity. Paisley also joined U24, a platform that Ukrainian President Volodymyr Zelensky founded in January 2023. Nashville Zoo is overwhelmed with gratitude for the support from the community as we continue our fight against the proposed data center. We would like to take this time to thank Brad Paisley, a dear friend of the zoo, for making a public statement on our behalf, the zoo said.
1: 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We talk about not only the legal issues of the day, but we also talk about the need to reform ethics in our government. Here's one example, the oath of office. You know the one. I do solemnly swear to support and defend the Constitution against all enemies, foreign and domestic. Let's add 22 words to that oath. Quote, and I will promptly report any instances of crime and or corruption by government officials and employees of which I become aware. Friends, our democracy is worth fighting for. Join us in this fight. Because justice matters. Look for Justice Matters wherever you ordinarily find your podcasts.
7: Hey, I'm John Fugelsang. Do you ever watch these Christian nationalists and right-wing fundamentalists on TV and think, Jesus Christ, these people are the opposite of Jesus Christ? You know, Christianity was supposed to be about love and service, but millions of Americans have grown up to find their nice religion's been hijacked by this mean, authoritarian, tax-free clique. I wrote a book about how these right-wingers aren't actually on the side of Jesus, and historically, they never have been. Separation of Church and Hate, A Sane Person's Guide to Taking Back the Bible from Fundamentalist Fascists and Flock Fleecing Frauds. It's a very irreverent and biblically correct book for believers, atheists, agnostics, and anybody who's ever going to have to deal with a Christian extremist in your family, workplace, or government. On all the issues that divide us, using actual verses from that book they claim to follow. They've got a First Amendment right to twist the Bible to their liking. You've got a First Amendment right to call them out for it. And you'll be surprised at how good it feels.
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5: 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The Politics Bar is like a neighborhood bar wherever you are. 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
5: 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The Politics Bar is like a neighborhood bar wherever you are. 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
6: Good news for lefties and America. Hello and thanks for joining this edition of Good News for Lefties. I'm Beowulf Rocklin, and amid a sea of difficult news, I'm here to remind you that some good things are happening too. With positive stories for lefties, progressives, socialists, liberals, and anyone who believes in making America a better place for everyone. To help us spread the positivity, please share this episode with a friend and make their day brighter too. It helps more lefties like you hear more good news stories and stay positive and motivated for the days ahead. Now, let's get to some good news headlines designed to brighten your day. Three Republican senators, Bill Cassidy, Susan Collins, and Lisa Murkowski, voted for a Democratic amendment Thursday to bar Bill Pulte from serving as temporary director of national intelligence while he also serves as director of the Federal Housing Finance Agency. The three GOP senators voted for an amendment to the budget reconciliation package sponsored by Senator Mark Warner, vice chair of the Senate Intelligence Committee. It would have prohibited any Senate-confirmed head of another federal agency or department from performing the role of Director of National Intelligence in an acting capacity. The amendment failed on a vote of 49 to 49. All three Republicans have questioned Pulte's credentials to oversee the nation's intelligence agencies. Collins, a senior member of the Senate Intelligence Committee, questioned whether Pulte, the heir to the founders of one of the nation's largest home-building companies, Pulte Homes, even has a security clearance. "I don't know Mr. Pulte at all. I don't know whether he has any intelligence or military background. I don't even know whether he has a security clearance," she said. Democrats are threatening to block an extension of enhanced surveillance authority under Section 702 of the Foreign Intelligence Surveillance Act, or FISA, in protest of Pulte serving as Director of National Intelligence, even temporarily. Other Republicans have suggested they would vote against Pulte if Trump nominates him to serve as Director of National Intelligence for a longer term. The GOP-controlled House on Thursday passed legislation authorizing funding for military aid to Ukraine and sanctions on Russia, a largely symbolic move that nonetheless demonstrates some Republicans' willingness to buck Donald Trump on foreign policy. 18 Republicans and independent Representative Kevin Kiley joined Democrats to pass the measure, which was brought to the floor through a discharge petition by Representative Gregory Meeks. "We all want this war to end. The question is, how?" Meeks said on the House floor. He called for Congress to support the brave Ukrainians fighting for their future, deliver them the weapons that they need to defend themselves, impose costs on the Kremlin for this immoral conflict, and hold Russia accountable for its war crimes. Kiley added his signature to the discharge petition in May, becoming the 218th member needed to bring the vote to the floor. Six Republicans, Kiley and Democrats on Wednesday, secured the votes to advance the discharge petition, leading to the Ukraine vote on Thursday. Meeks thanked Kiley and GOP Representative Brian Fitzpatrick of Pennsylvania for courageously adding their signatures to the discharge petition. The bill offers U.S. support for Ukraine's reconstruction, combats malign Russian influence, lays out new sanctions against Russia, adds additional security assistance for Baltic countries, and provides Ukraine foreign military financing loans to purchase weapons, among other provisions. Before we get back to the news, I want to tell you about a podcast called Love Doesn't Pay the Bills. It explores the role of family caregivers in the modern United States. Care work is vital to all other aspects of life, yet often under-resourced. Caregivers can't provide for their own needs based on their love for those they care for alone. Access to income matters. Caregiving touches everyone at some point in their lives, so listen to Love Doesn't Pay the Bills. I'm a caregiver, and maybe you are too, or will be. 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Some New Jersey companies that extracted fossil fuels over a 20-year period would be ordered to pay the state $50 billion to make up for
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0: Here to set you free. How you doing? Happy Tuesday. I'm Leslie Marshall. Welcome or welcome back. Only True Democracy and Talk. I'm really excited to have this guest with us, not only because of the subject matter that I relate to as a mother, and we all have been focusing on mothers as it was Mother's Day Sunday, but also we were just talking off air, and it's really nice when you get to reconnect with somebody you worked with in a different capacity at one time, and you see that they've gone on to greater things and that they've succeeded, and truly our guest in this first half of the hour has. Margo McGowan is our guest. She's not only a parent coach, a writer, and a public speaker, but she was my producer back in the day at KGO in the late 90s when we were 12. Because we look great for our age, girl, don't we? But, you know, on a very serious note, and I'm just so impressed with what she's done here, Margo's oldest daughter struggled with behavioral health challenges. And she learned nonviolent communication skills and now supports other parents in learning how to truly listen to their children with presence and curiosity. Margo has appeared on CNN, MSNBC, Fox News, my network, Good Morning America, and other TV and radio programs and podcasts. Her blog is called Real Girl, R-E-E-L Girl. It's been featured in outlets including Forbes, The Wall Street Journal, The New York Times, Harvard Political Review, Le Figaro, Christian Science Monitor, The Washington Post, and more. She is the mother of three daughters. I have a son and a daughter. Thought that was rough enough. Three daughters. She lives with her husband, Dan, and they live in San Francisco, where she and I first, we didn't first meet there. We met in New York, you reminded me, of where we worked together. And good to have you with us. Margo, thank you for joining us today. So glad to speak with you about this very important matter.
1: Thank you. I'm so happy to be here. And it's really exciting because it combines what we're going to talk about today, my history in talk radio and the nonviolent communication. So thank you. Really happy.
0: Yeah, no, absolutely. So first of all, for people that have never heard of it or don't know what it is, what is specifically nonviolent communication? And we're going to talk about how it changed your family. So there are people out there that are listening to the first time. They've heard this term for the first time. What exactly is nonviolent communication?
1: So nonviolent communication is a communication framework that was created by clinical psychologist Marshall Rosenberg. And what Marshall teaches us is to focus on our feelings, identify the universal human needs underneath those feelings, and then you communicate that truth honestly while staying connected to the humanity of another. So not making a sort of an enemy image out of the person you're talking with, even if you disagree with them.
0: Why do you think that this approach resonates with so many families once they learn about it?
1: Oh my gosh.
0: I mean, and why did it resonate with you?
1: Yeah. So I was very trained in debate. I would debate. I would go on national television. I worked in talk radio, which can be very combative. And when I spoke to someone, I wanted to win the argument, which is still a very important skill. And I'm proud of myself for being a skilled debater.
0: But and probably why you and I got along so well.
1: Right? Exactly. I could not pivot that mindset to listening to my kids. And I didn't know how to just show up and listen to my kids. So if my kids would say something like, "Mom, I'm angry," I would want to know why. Like, I would want to know a reason. I translated that into an intellectual argument. And because my oldest daughter had severe behavioral challenges, I had to learn to just show up and listen to her and follow her reality. Does that make sense?
0: Yes, it actually does, because I have two children, and my son is ADHD, and sometimes you just have to isolate the mad, sad, glad. You have to isolate, you know, where they are, and I think for me also, I'm a problem solver.
1: Yes.
0: That's the problem, here's the solution, right?
1: Yes.
0: So if somebody goes, "I'm mad," very much like you, the first thing, why? And my husband has learned over the years, as parents, we want to fix it, right? We want to fix it. Why are you mad? You know, Johnny threw a stone at me. Let's run Johnny over. No, just joking. You know,
1: I mean,
0: and then the other thing is, you know, I don't want you to feel that way.
1: Yes.
0: But that's how they feel, and you have to let them feel that way. And that's hard as a parent, right?
1: 100%. That's the biggest barrier I think so many parents have, is they don't want to feel the pain, right? We want to fix, because it's so painful to watch your child be in pain and to sit with her in that pain. And what you said, Leslie, about like rushing to fix, the mantra I repeat in my head is connect, don't fix, connect, don't fix, connect, don't fix. Still.
0: I got to do that now. And my kids are moving to college in August.
1: So helpful.
0: Yeah. No, most definitely. And the things that I've watched that you've put out, I mean, it resonated, and I wish I had had it years ago. So let's talk about your journey with this and how it started, because your oldest daughter, you have, you know, mentioned and talked about, and I've seen you talk with your daughter, struggling with serious behavioral and mental health challenges.
1: Yes.
0: You tried numerous approaches, right? Traditional approaches, not so traditional approaches.
1: Yes.
0: So what was different about this, the NVC, the nonviolent communication approach, that changed things for not only your connection with your daughter, but for your whole family?
1: Oh my gosh, nonviolent communication was so different, because when my daughter struggled, really got deep into the struggle, she was 15 and she was stealing. There was drug abuse. There was school refusal. And I would try to argue with her.
0: I had 2 out of 3 of those.
1: Oh, really?
0: Yeah, with my son. Not the drugs, but school refusal and stealing. Yeah.
1: So hard. And so we went to the mental health system. She went to residential treatment for 3 years. She had cognitive behavioral therapy, dialectical behavioral therapy, psychiatry, medication. Finally, I learned nonviolent communication, which helped me and my husband to show up and listen to my daughter. And I'll give you one example that was a turning point for us. My daughter would tell this story that my husband kicked her out of his truck on the freeway. She would tell this to her therapist. This never happened. So every time she said that to a therapist, my husband and I would be hurt. We would be defensive. We'd be like, what are you talking about? We never did that. Why are you saying that? What we finally learned to do with one therapist, she said, this is true for her. Listen to how she's feeling. So I thought to myself, how would I feel if I were actually kicked out of the car on the freeway? I would feel scared. I would feel abandoned. I would feel lonely. So I started asking my daughter, were you scared? Were you lonely? Yes, yes. And then she started to cry, and then she started to open up to me. So what I realized with NVC training, you listen to the emotions and the feelings that your child or whatever other person you love is trying to communicate, as opposed to kind of nitpicking their story about things that you don't agree with. Does that make sense?
0: Especially in the teen years, kids really shut you out. My 17-year-old daughter is doing, you know, that late lecture. You know, my husband and I were in the kitchen, and I look around, she's in the dining room. Like, why are you over there? And she goes, it's too crowded. Too crowded. You know, two of us. It's interesting you say that, because, and I know he won't be watching, but my brother, we're full grown adults, you know.
1: Yes.
0: My brother believes I pushed him down the stairs when I babysat him when we were kids, and it never happened.
1: Never happened. So hard.
0: And as a matter of fact, the stairs he points to, like the old fashioned New England, very steep basement stairs, he would have been hurt very badly or not even alive. So,
1: right.
0: I mean, and everybody in the family, my father's gone now, but when he was alive, my mother, my brother, they're all like, the other brother, didn't happen. But like you said, and if you tell yourself a lie often enough, you believe it. And then sometimes we create stories to cope.
1: Absolutely.
0: Or, you know, to, like you say, to express a feeling.
1: Right.
0: So you also said that you used to approach conflict very intellectually. You just said, you wanted to explain, you wanted to persuade. We talked about fixing it.
1: Yes.
0: Was it hard to learn NVC? And you said that changed the way you communicated with your children. It changed the way not only you spoke to them, but the way you listened to them also, right?
1: Yes. Like, now I listen for what matters to them. Like, and I'll give you the example you brought up with your brother. Like, I would wonder, like, how he was feeling. You know, was he feeling hurt or scared? And maybe his need for safety wasn't met. And maybe the story of actually falling down the stairs doesn't resonate with you, but maybe, and this is just a guess, it could not be right, but there were feelings around you where he felt like unsafe or scared, maybe a different event. And he's using that story kind of like a dream. Does that make sense?
0: Yes.
1: And then I would also wonder, if I were talking to you about, like, how do you feel when you hear that story? Like, you're probably, these are guesses, but like angry, hurt, and your need for shared reality isn't being met, which is really hard. That's a really hard one for me. Is that right?
0: Yep. Most definitely. And also because I think we all hearken to our own experiences. And,
1: yes.
0: You know, my daughter once said to me, I said, when I was a kid, blah, blah, blah. And she said, well, this is not your childhood. It's mine. I was like,
1: wow.
0: You know, but she is right. I think we are coming up in a break. So we're going to take a break. When we come back, I have, another question about this, but I want to talk further about parenting, emotional regulation, and connect, don't fix, as you say. We'll be back in a few minutes with our guest, Margo McGowan, parent, coach, parent coach, writer, public speaker. And by the way, her website is listentoconnectcoach.com. 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On Instagram, follow her there at listentoconnectcoach. Be glad to be back with her in a moment. I hope you'll stick with us. Don't go away.
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3: Coal-carrying cars, motors, slate, and timbers spouted as if from a cannon. The state mine inspector determined the miners had been killed instantly. The mine had just opened the year before and produced 40 railroad cars of coal a day. But the mine was also owned by the Red Jacket Coal Company. In Mingo County, West Virginia, years earlier, Red Jacket had been a key player in keeping the UMWA out, making its employees sign yellow dog contracts and winning injunctions against union organizing. As a member of the Williamson Coal Operators Association, Red Jacket contributed to the hostile, anti-union environment that created the conditions for the Matewan Massacre and the Battle of Blair Mountain in the early 20s. They called in Baldwin Phelps detectives to start evicting Matewan strikers from company housing. In the aftermath of the 1938 explosion, new mine safety regulations were demanded. The inspectors were finally given the legal right to conduct inspections over the protest of mine owners in 1941. However, there was no power to enforce the new regulations. The Phipps family commemorated the disaster in its 1965 song, Red Jacket Mine.

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2: A $31,000 medical bill, a four-week delay for a critical test. And this didn't happen to someone unfamiliar with the system. It happened to someone who spent decades working inside it. Welcome to Code WAC, where we break down how healthcare really works in America and what it means for you and your family. Today, we're talking about insurance denials, hidden incentives, and why getting care can feel like navigating a system designed to stop you. Our guest is Bob Coleman, a retired healthcare professional who spent more than 40 years serving veterans through the U.S. Department of Veterans Affairs as a clinical pharmacist, medical informaticist, and researcher. His work included focusing on improving patient outcomes through evidence-based medicine. Since retiring, he's turned his attention to healthcare system reform, authoring the e-books Unnecessary Deaths and Hostile Takeover, How Wall Street and Congress Hijacked American Healthcare, and How We Can Take It Back.
3: I had a set of specialized diagnostic tests at a cancer center in Seattle. 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Billing operates in a different system than care, and patients are largely outside that system.
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4: We are back. We being me, Leslie Marshall, and our guest, Margo McGowan. Margo is a parent coach, a writer, a public speaker, and we are talking about nonviolent communication skills. Like I had mentioned, she has a blog called Real Girl, R-E-E-L-G-I-R-L, featured in outlets including Forbes, The Wall Street Journal, New York Times, Harvard Political Review, Le Figaro, Christian Science Monitor, The Washington Post, and more. She's in San Francisco with her husband and three daughters, and she also has been seen on television. You may have seen her there, CNN, MSNBC, Fox, Good Morning America, and others, and radio programs and podcasts like mine. Her website is listentoconnectcoach.com, and her handle on Instagram of the same name, at listentoconnectcoach. Margo, thank you for holding. Welcome back. Now, you've described becoming a very different mother with your youngest daughter, you have three, because of these skills that you started to implement with your oldest daughter after unsuccessful attempts with traditional methods. So what's one thing you do differently now that you wish you had done and wish you had known years earlier with your first daughter as opposed to your third?
5: I can give you a great example of that, Leslie. It just happened yesterday. So my 17-year-old daughter was late for school. When my older daughter was late or not going to school, I would yell at her, "Get up, what are you doing? We're going to be late." Da, da, da. With this one, I was just like, "Hey, honey, it's time to go." She's like, "I'm not ready." And I sat there and I gave myself compassion because honestly, Leslie, like even though this is like a level two, it still triggers me. Like when my daughter's late, I feel anxious. And I would say my need for like trust and competence isn't met. So I'm like, this is a moment of suffering. Suffering is a part of life. May I be kind to myself. My daughter's only 5 minutes late. We're fine. We're going to the car. And there is a ticket on my car for street cleaning. And the reason, this is what my head is saying. I'm not saying it out loud. The reason I have a ticket on my car is because my daughter did not move it for street cleaning on Sunday night. So the old Margo with the first daughter, I would have gotten mad. I would have been like, "You got a ticket, another ticket." And then I would have picked it up. It's $100. And that would have, I would have felt anxious. Again, my need for trust wasn't met, safety maybe for paying the money. So I saw the ticket. I took a deep breath. I'm like, "Oh, ticket, I'm disappointed." She's like, "Oh, I'm sorry." And I said, "Yeah, I get it. People forget things. They forget all the time. I forget all the time. It's just hard." And she's like, "Yeah, it's hard." And we put on Taylor Swift and I took a few deep breaths and everything was okay. Does that make sense?
4: No, it does. It's really interesting because I was trying to isolate my triggers as a parent.
5: Yes.
4: I grew up. I grew up with a Sicilian mother, and she yelled all the time. Wonderful mother, very loving, but she yelled, a lot of yelling and threat of hitting.
5: Yes.
4: And sometimes there was the hit, you know, but didn't, you know, choose to hit our children. Some people
5: right.
4: do. I'm not in favor of that.
5: Yeah.
4: But I definitely yell. I'm not
5: yes.
4: proud of that. And that would
5: yes.
4: be the thing I think both my kids would say they hate the most is the yelling. You know, not now. I've chilled out with age, and I've you know, I think by the time we get the parenting thing, they're off to college, you know, and it's like, oh,
5: right.
4: now I get it. Now I'm
5: yeah.
4: doing it right. Bye.
5: Yeah.
4: You know, so I definitely feel I'm a much better parent in some ways now than I was years
5: right.
4: ago. When they're younger, there's just so much more to do. You know, I mean, my kids
5: yeah.
4: can drive, and, you
5: right.
4: know, I mean, you know, there's so much more to do. But yeah, that I really, you know, I can definitely connect with that, because for me, time management
5: oh my God.
4: Is a trigger.
5: Yes.
4: And being late, that you, I don't know why, even now I have to chill myself out, you know, like if we're going to the airport as a family on vacation,
5: right.
4: I have to just accept the fact that
5: yes.
4: we're going to run late, start things 15 minutes
5: yes.
4: early, we're still going to run late. And,
5: right.
4: you know, what's the big deal? We're still going to make our flight. Take a breath, calm down,
5: right.
4: you know, but yeah, when you really, when you said that, I was like, yes, you know, time management. Although I do want to know why you don't have a garage. I know San Fran can be tough. That
5: I know we don't have a garage. Wait, I wanted to say something about what you said. Oh yeah. For the running late and all that, Leslie, that might be again, like a connect, don't fix, like just try to connect. And I think this is what you're saying. Like whether your kid is late for school or late for something, like the most important thing is connection. And one thing I was very afraid with my oldest daughter about her safety, right? So that's why I was always handing down these rules. But what I've realized through nonviolent communication and watching how my kids have grown and how healthy they are now, what keeps my kids safe is emotional regulation. If I can model emotional regulation for my kids and I can help teach them the skills to learn emotional regulation, that's so much safer for them as human beings than compliance and trying to scare them. And again, with my first kid, I would have threatened her about the ticket probably. I would have said something like,
4: yep.
5: if you get a ticket again, you do not yep. drive the car on Sunday night. And she might have complied for a little bit, but because she was scared, not because she was.
4: Or you can do this, this, and this to pay it off.
5: Exactly. Yeah. You owe me, you know?
4: Yeah.
5: And if
4: no,
5: that
4: exactly.
5: worked, I would do it. It didn't work with my kids.
4: You know, one phrase you use is connect, don't
5: yes.
4: fix. It is powerful, but probably difficult for a lot of parents, especially in that moment when the tornado's coming
5: yes.
4: inside, right?
5: Yes.
4: So what does that actually look like in real life?
5: That's such a great question. So connect, don't fix means get in touch with needs. I said earlier that feelings point to needs. So strategies are very important in nonviolent communication. You just don't say your strategies when you're activated. Like my strategy of like, all right, that's it. No driving the car on Sunday night. What you do is when you get in touch with the needs, like my need for safety, my need for trust, you get more ideas about how to have strategies to meet those needs when you're calm. So you can come up with new creative collaborative strategies to meet those needs. So I would talk with my daughter later and I would say something like, hey, maybe on Sunday nights I could give you a call or give you a text and you could remember that way. Or let's think of some other ideas. And maybe she would be like, maybe I'll try to come home earlier on a Sunday night before it gets really crowded on the street. Like you get more ideas and more creativity when you're calm. Does that make sense?
4: Yes. No, absolutely. 100%. You make the point that behavior is often an attempt to meet a need.
5: Yes.
4: And can you walk us through like everyday parenting situation, something like, you know, you point out that school stress, arguments or rules, and how the NVC changes the response?
5: Yeah. This really helps me with like a messy room. Like say I ask my daughter to clean her room and then I go into her room to check like 15 minutes later and she's sitting in her bed on her phone. Again, the old Mark would have been angry, would have probably yelled. My need for mattering and respect would not have been met. So again, I give myself
4: respect. Compassion, yes.
5: Right? So give myself compassion. And then when I make compassion, I make guesses what's going on. What needs is my daughter trying to meet? So it's not what is she not doing? What is she doing? So guesses, my daughter's probably meeting needs for comfort, for safety, maybe she's meeting a need for connection. So when I'm feeling calm, I go back in and I check with her like, hey, I noticed you're lying in your bed. What's going on? She's like, yeah, I'm just tired. I'm talking to my friend. Yeah, I get that, honey. But it's also super important to me to clean your room. So what are your ideas about that? She's like, maybe I could do it in like 20 minutes. She gets her needs for autonomy met when she is a part of the solution, as opposed to me, the parent, the authority, handing down the solution, which is the big difference with NVC. NVC teaches power with parenting more than power over parenting.
4: You know, we have less than 60 seconds left. What would be, in your opinion, the first small step a parent can take who is, say, this is so opposite the approach I've been using or I've been taught or thought was the right thing to do?
5: It totally makes sense. The same thing happened to me. Self-compassion, like just really notice how you're feeling when you're feeling angry or sad, any complicated feeling, and go to my website, listentoconnectcoach.com. 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
4: All right. Yeah, and you know how to do it in the time, girl. Working in the broadcasting world. Her website again, Margot McGowan, parent coach, writer, and public speaker, is listentoconnectcoach.com. Follow her on Instagram. You get a lot of good stuff there too, at listentoconnectcoach. And also, like I said, check out her blog, Real Girl. All of that stuff can be found through the website, through Instagram. Really check it out. Parenting is hard. I think it's the hardest job I've ever had. And I'm a hard worker and I'm smart and can figure things out. Nobody gives you a manual. This actually gives you some great points and assistance. Margot, I'm so glad I got to reconnect with you after all these years here. I know we had on Facebook, but so proud of you and what you're doing. And your daughter's are lucky to have such a terrific mom. Thank you for being with us today.
5: Back at you, Leslie. Thank you so much.
1: I'm Rick Smith, and this...
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1: The miners had been killed instantly. The mine had just opened the year before and produced 40 railroad cars of coal a day. But the mine was also owned by the Red Jacket Coal Company. In Mingo County, West Virginia, years earlier, Red Jacket had been a key player in keeping the UMWA out, making its employees sign yellow dog contracts and winning injunctions against union organizing. As a member of the Williamson Coal Operators Association, Red Jacket contributed to the hostile anti-union environment that created the conditions for the Matewan Massacre and the Battle of Blair Mountain in the early 20s. They called in Baldwin Phelps detectives to start evicting Matewan strikers from company housing. In the aftermath of the 1938 explosion, new mine safety regulations were demanded. The inspectors were finally given the legal right to conduct inspections over the protest of mine owners in 1941. However, there was no power to enforce the new regulation. The Phipps family commemorated the disaster in its 1965 song, Red Jacket Mine.

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1: 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Secretary Redmond, good to have you back with us. Always good to speak with you, sir. Sadly, it is not a great time in our nation when we look at voting rights, when we look at democracy and the threat to our democracy, mm-hmm. and we look at what these decisions, these rulings, this redistricting and gerrymandering are doing specifically to working people. This is dangerous not just for the state of Louisiana. We're seeing other states, Alabama, Mississippi, et cetera, moving on. Now, the AFL-CIO called this Supreme Court ruling, quote, an outright attack on the fundamental freedoms of working people. That is strong language, but it is accurate. So why do you see this decision as such a major turning point? Why is this an outright attack on the fundamental freedoms of working people?
2: Leslie, the Voting Rights Act of 1965, it was passed to correct centuries of discrimination against Black Americans that really prohibited them from participating in our democracy. And it has been hailed as the crown jewel of civil rights activism and arose from bloody resistance, especially in the South. So this was a blow to all Americans who believe in liberty and freedom and believe in democracy. Then when you look at the aftermath of what's going on, you know, last night, State of Alabama, they rushed to pass new maps. And Tennessee, they have gerrymandered to eliminate their only Black district. And the Louisiana elections have been pushed back to draw new maps in order to push Black representation out of the political system. So when we think about how the Voting Rights Act was made up of several sections, including measures to ensure that every American can access the ballot box and that our votes would be counted to stop state legislators from passing discriminatory laws and to guarantee fair congressional representation of voters of color. And since the moment that the Voting Rights Act was passed, there has been a single-minded effort and strategy to destroy it. And, you know, we could go back to 2013 in a case called Shelby County versus Holder. It was then that the Supreme Court stopped states from going through a process called preclearance, where states had to get permission. States with a history of discrimination and violating people's voting rights had to get permission from the courts, had to petition the courts in order to change voting rights laws, and gave the court oversight to make sure that those law changes that they want to make does not go back to disenfranchising voters. They canceled that in 2013. And that decision itself rolled back decades of progress of holding states accountable for discrimination and voting laws. So what happened on April the 29th of this year, the Supreme Court just issued a devastating blow to the Voting Rights Act and an outright attack on the fundamental freedoms of working people. This decision strips Black and Latino voters in Louisiana and throughout the South of having a fair say in their elected representatives. So this is a clear setback, but what this has done is really, really mobilized people throughout this country to say, that's a bridge too far. And we're in the process of working with different organizations throughout the country, working with the religious community, and working with people of goodwill

0: to make sure that we don't take this land down.
1: I'm glad to hear that. A lot of people may hear Voting Rights Act case. They think it affects only one state, as you pointed out. And as we've seen, the consequences could spread nationwide. It's already starting. You mentioned Tennessee, you mentioned Alabama. What worries you, and as Secretary Treasurer for the AFL-CIO, for millions of workers, what worries you most about the precedent this ruling sets?
0: Well, what it's saying is that it will become legal for states to arbitrarily make sure that Black, Latino representatives do not have an opportunity to participate as a representative in the U.S. government. And we got folks like in Tennessee with Steve Cohen. Who was a white Jewish man who fought his life in the civil rights struggle, is being carved out of the map. So what this is saying is that our representatives, already elected representatives, will be responsible for picking which districts have representation and which districts don't. See, when you gerrymander congressional districts, which the courts have historically said could only be done once every 4 years, I believe it is, during an election or right before an election. But now, when you got in the middle of elections, or right before an election in this case, you have the right, the state have a right to redraw the maps. And what it's saying is some people count when it comes to inclusion, when it comes to representation, and some people don't. And that's
1: Well, like
0: just,
1: Louisiana, they're throwing votes out that have already been cast. I mean, it's horrific.
0: yeah, that's right.
1: Yeah.
0: That's right. So I'm
1: Go
0: sorry,
1: ahead.
0: go ahead.
1: No, you go ahead.
0: No, I was just getting ready to say that accelerating the concept of gerrymandering, it happens across the country, with many states rushing to redraw their districts. And now, before the 2026 election, midterm election. And in the days since the decision, we've seen in Louisiana, the Secretary of State already announced they were to lay their House primaries, giving state lawmakers time to redraw their congressional maps. So this is unheard of. When they're going to stop the election to give the legislature it's time to draw the map to their liking. And then when we watched and saw, what happened with Abigail Spanberger, the new governor, when we saw what happened with her, and she did not fight hard enough in a lot of people's attention when in the state of Virginia, the courts overruled the will of the people who freely elected for new maps, and the court just overruled that.
1: You know, it's
0: So,
1: very it's so strange too, Secretary Redmond. It's so strange. In California, here where I am, we had a choice as people to say yes or no to the redistricting, and we chose yes. It went to court, and the court lost, and we have proceeded with that. In the state of Virginia, the people voted, and they voted for that, and then the court said, no, your vote doesn't count. They're not violating their constitution. Which the governor should, has some power to tweak, if you will, and I hope she does more, within her power to make, these changes. But, in states like Louisiana, the people aren't involved in this decision at all. In Florida, no, the people in Tennessee, the people are not involved in these decisions. And then the court says to Virginia, even though you voted for it, that's wrong, but in Louisiana, you're throwing out votes. That's okay. It's and then you have, the Supreme Court justice saying, I don't want you to perceive the court as being political when they're clearly making decisions in a political sense. Not you can't have it, you can't say that you're following the Constitution when you're making a ruling based on the same thing in two different states differently. Right? Well, the AFL-CIO statement says voting rights are worker rights. So can you help connect the dots for those listeners? Why are voting protections so deeply tied to wages, unions, workplace safety, and economic fairness?
0: Because we have a right every election. We have a right to elect representatives who is coming down to two choices. You support billionaires and corporations, or you support working families. It shouldn't be that way, but that's the way that it's turning out to be. Elections are important to working people because that's one day during the year when you have an election where everybody's is the same. Everybody gets to vote for the representative that's going to look out for their best interests and support the values, okay, that they
1: Hold that
0: hold
1: thought.
0: dear
1: Hold
0: to.
1: that thought. Hold that thought, Secretary Redmond. We got to take a quick break. I hate taking a break, but we'll be right back. I want you to finish that. I have more questions for you. And I love what you said there. Everybody's equal on Election Day. We'll be back.
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4: We're looking at upwards of 1.5 billion barrels of oil that were supposed to be produced this year across the Middle East, but now will not be. And that's increasingly a best case scenario.
5: Oil industry warns inventory is running dangerously low as Donald Trump's little excursion in Iran continues into its fourth month.
6: In some places, the mercury is a whopping 16 degrees Celsius or 29 degrees Fahrenheit higher than the average for this time of year.
5: Historic heat wave in Europe shatters temperature records. Plus, a whole bunch of stuff that happened while we were out.
7: All of that stuff and more straight ahead from BradBlog.com. I'm Brad Friedman.
5: And I'm Desi Doyen.
7: Stand by for 6 minutes of independent green news, politics, analysis, and snarky comment.
8: People are spending more on gas, but they're also spending more on everything else. And I think that that's a sign that you would see when people are optimistic about the future.
7: Yes, it's also a sign you would see when gas prices have gone through the roof along with inflation. Kevin Hassett, director of Donald Trump's National Economic Council. This is your Green News Report. Okay, Desi Doyen. I know you got a lot to get to. We've been gone for a week, so have at it.
5: All right. First up, while we were out, the U.S.-Israeli war on Iran remained in stalemate, despite Donald Trump's repetitive claims that a deal is, quote, very close. On Monday, global oil prices spiked once again after Iran halted the negotiations in the wake of ongoing U.S. and Israeli missile strikes. Because of the closure of the Strait of Hormuz, roughly 1.5 billion barrels of oil has been permanently removed from the market this year, according to oil commodities expert Rory Johnston. And many nations are not going back.
4: Countries that have been hit hardest by this, countries across Asia, are also the ones that were electrifying their fleets fastest prior to the war. And I think that if anything, this is going to boost those efforts and kind of redouble efforts to electrify and diversify away from this risk.
7: Well, that's good.
5: ExxonMobil warns that oil inventories will hit dangerously low levels in just weeks. Goldman Sachs on Monday projected that rising energy prices will persist through at least the end of this year, continuing to erode household spending power.
7: So most importantly, no matter how little oil is on the market, ExxonMobil will continue to make record profits.
5: Yes, they will.
7: Oh, good.
5: While we were out in Europe and the UK, an exceptionally early, deadly heat wave shattered temperature records for the month of May, in some places by as much as 29 degrees Fahrenheit, higher than average for this time of year, straining electric grids. London hit a record 95 degrees. Spain and France topped 100 degrees.
7: Yikes.
5: It's very dangerous because most buildings in Europe don't have air conditioning and are not designed for 21st century heat extremes. Scientists say that heat waves are becoming hotter, longer, and more frequent due to human-caused caused climate change, which the UN climate chief called, quote, a brutal reminder of the costs of global warming caused by burning fossil fuels.
7: And they're happening in the month of May?
5: Yes. While we were out in Washington State, 11 workers were killed in a chemical tank explosion at a paper manufacturer. Meanwhile, in Southern California, just a few miles away from Disneyland, a different massive chemical tank nearly exploded, forcing the evacuations of some 40,000 residents. Both incidents came in the wake of the Federal Chemical Safety Board issuing a warning over the Trump administration's disaster policy, saying the administration is taking, quote, a significant step backwards in preventing chemical disasters.
7: Yep, that sounds like them.
5: In other news, Donald Trump rescinded several 50-year-old executive orders that had restricted off-road vehicle use on fragile public lands. The new orders are intended to boost drilling and logging.
7: Of course.
5: The Trump Securities and Exchange Commission moved to repeal a Biden-era rule requiring large public companies to inform their investors of climate-related risks to their business. The Trump EPA doubled down on its efforts to make America polluted again by moving to postpone enforcement of Biden-era vehicle pollution limits. And the Trump Labor Department weakened Biden-era heat rules intended to protect workers from excessive heat exposure. Finally, a bit of good news. While we were out, a new study concluded that thanks to the explosive growth in clean energy technologies like wind, solar, and batteries, what used to be considered the worst-case climate change scenario now appears to have been averted. Climate science deniers like Donald Trump lied about the study, pretending to not understand the concept of the word scenario. However, researchers warn that humanity is still on a dangerous trajectory and must move faster away from burning climate-warming fossil fuels.
7: Well, that's good news, I think. I'll take it. For much more on all of these stories and the ones we couldn't get to today, check out our website at greennews.bradblog.com. Find, follow, and share us planet-wide on the social medias at Green News Report. I'm Brad Friedman.
5: And I'm Desi Doyen.
7: And this has been your Green News Report.
9: It could be worse.
10: It could be.
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1: We are back. I'm Leslie Marshall. He is Secretary Treasurer Fred Redmond. Secretary Redmond, sorry for cutting you off there.
0: Okay.
1: You were talking about how connecting the dots, how voting rights are workers' rights, and why voting protections are deeply tied to wages, unions, workplace safety, and economic fairness.
0: Well, workers are connected to every aspect of federal policy and state and local policy. For example, without a strong OSHA Act, Occupational Safety and Health Act, you know, we don't get protections on the job when it comes to safety and health. Without a strong, strong Social Security program, we do not get strong Social Security and retirement life benefits that we pay into. So, you know, elections affect every aspect of working people's lives. And working people really, really understand that the political system shape every aspect of their life. Like they say, from the cradle to the grave, you know, everything that we do involves legislation, involves politics. We can't escape it. We don't necessarily like it all the time. We got some people who don't want to get involved, but more and more people are understanding the impact that elections have on their lives and their family lives every day. And as working people, you know, we encourage working people to participate in the franchise itself, because it's the one time that we have a chance to make sure that our voices are heard. So
1: absolutely.
0: It's very important.
1: You've spoken, and I think that ties in good to this. You've spoken often about the historic connection between the labor movement and the civil rights movement. Yeah. Why is that relationship still essential today?
0: Well, it's still essential today because, and I always quote Dr. King when he spoke at the AFL-CIO convention in 1959 in Bell Harbor, Florida. And Dr. King told the audience, he said, look, the two most fundamental organizations to promote social and economic justice is the Civil Rights Movement and the labor movement. A. Philip Randolph, the great leader of the labor movement of sleeping car porters, A. Philip Randolph formed his own institute before he died to carry on the work that he believed in so strongly, which he referred to as the Black Labor Alliance. He said, when you think about it, issues that affect the Black community are issues that should be on the top of labor's agenda. When you're talking about health care, when you're talking about retirement security, when you're talking about fair and decent wages, and issues that should be on the top of the Black community's agenda should be on the top of labor agenda. It's the same thing. Healthcare, economic security, retirement security. So there's that relationship. And Dr. King, you know, he made the connection where you can't have social justice without having economic justice. And the famous quote that he made to a reporter, he said, look, reporter was asked about, you know, integrating lunch counters and, you know, and Dr. King said that's a part of the puzzle, okay? But it don't make sense to integrate a lunch counter when you don't have money to buy a hamburger. So you can't have social justice without having economic justice. The two go hand in hand. And that's why the labor movement, the civil rights movement have been connected at the hip over the years because, you know, the labor movement is the best movement to build a middle class. You know, I'm part of the Black middle class. My parents migrated from the South to the North, you know, where they were sharecroppers. You know, they farmed other people's land. And they came from the South to the North to seek a better life and to seek an opportunity, okay, at that middle class lifestyle. Well, no, but, you know, they wasn't asking for much. They wanted to work hard, save their money, eventually buy a home. You know, purchase an automobile, the simple things that we take for simple now were things that people had to fight hard to do. And you could not do it without a civil rights movement to fight for opportunities for disenfranchised people and for a labor movement that fought for economic opportunity for workers to provide a decent living for their families. So the two movements, okay, have historically been connected together. And throughout this fight, you know, over voting rights, then the labor movement and the civil rights movement has committed to lead the charge to make sure that this franchise of voting do not escape us and do not disappear from people who really need the political system the most.
1: Well, you and the AFL-CIO have warned that this ruling could, and you touched upon it earlier, could further concentrate powers in the hands of corporations, billionaires, political insiders. So for everyday working people, what does that actually look like in real life?
0: Well, for everyday working people, you know, we could see a situation where, you know, working people will begin to lose some of the protections that folks have fought for over the years. Right. I mean, you know, this president have already made it illegal in some cases for government contractors to participate in diversity, equity, and inclusion. I mean, this administration has done so much since day one, you know, that it's really, really is going to have an adverse effect on working people for years to come. I mean, the first day, around the first day of this administration, this president rescinded Executive Order 11246, which has been in place since President Lyndon Johnson signed it in 1965, mandating that federal contractors and subcontractors prohibit discrimination. But these attacks continue to go on throughout this administration. You know, federal equal employment protections were revoked on day one with EEOC Executive Order 11246 eliminated, threatening decades of progress for Black federal workers. We've seen the largest anti-job program against Black women with the elimination of government contractors. These were people who worked in clerical positions all throughout the federal government. The largest group of federal employees that whose jobs were eliminated happened to be Black women who went to work after World War II, who participated in that migration from the South to the North, and went to work for the federal government, you know, performing secretarial jobs, and then later on advanced to work IT jobs and other positions. These were the biggest victims of DOGE, were Black women. So, you know, we have to look at this for what it is. I mean, you know, even got a Department of Justice Civil Rights Division pivoting towards reverse discrimination, you know, claims white men are being weakened in the employment enforcement. And also the government participating in litigation to that effect. So, and then the NLRB, the National Labor Relations Board, has been paralyzed for 1 year, could not get a quorum. And now they face 400 a day backlogs, okay, on unfair labor practices due to staff exodus, with people who came into these professions, came in with good intentions, that wanted to be public servants. There's been an exodus because people are not being allowed to work at their full potential because of the policies of this administration that's contrary to everything that we have fought for when it comes to civil and human rights over the years. So
1: you have just pointed out in a very, in mm-hmm. a great manner that how the Black community, also Latino Native American community,
0: right.
1: You know, their political voices are weakened when you have these executive orders, but the rulings like this weaken them even more so. Why is it these communities are often hit first and hardest by decisions like this?
0: Well, this is, you know, I strongly believe that, you know, the whole issue of white supremacy is becoming more and more relevant as the economy shifts, okay? Then it's like, you know, it used to be going back during the civil rights struggle of the 60s. You know, it was one of those sort of things where, you know, people was trying to find out, I'm white, I'm in America, but I'm not being able to fill my full potential. You know, and people say, well, it's their fault.
1: Yep.
0: Ain't nothing wrong with you. It's their fault. You know, these people on welfare, getting these welfare babies, getting free housing and all that kind of stuff, they're taking advantages away from you. Okay? And
1: right.
0: Today, it's the immigrants.
1: They continue to do it. Secretary Redmond, we are out of time, but I want to talk to you more about this and so many things.
0: Okay.
1: It just flies by when I have you on, as always. Secretary Fred Redmond, Secretary Treasurer of the AFL-CIO, 63 unions, 15 million members. Check out their website. Go to AFLCIO.org, on Blue Sky, Facebook, Instagram, and X. Follow them at AFL-CIO, and on X, follow Secretary Redmond, STREDMOND. Secretary Redmond, thank you for taking the time.
0: Thank you, Leslie. Thanks for having me.
10: I'm Rick Smith, and this is Labor History in Two. This day in labor history, the year was 1938. That was the day the Keene Mountain coal mine exploded near Grundy, Virginia. Described as a flame-belching volcano, the explosion killed 45 and injured 3 more. It is considered one of the worst mining disasters in the history of Virginia. One surviving miner described the scene saying, quote, "I saw coal-carrying cars, motors, slate, and timbers spouted as if from a cannon." The state mine inspector determined the miners had been killed instantly. The mine had just opened the year before and produced 40 railroad cars of coal a day. But the mine was also owned by the Red Jacket Coal Company. In Mingo County, West Virginia, years earlier, Red Jacket had been a key player in keeping the UMWA out, making its employees sign yellow dog contracts and winning injunctions against union organizing. As a member of the Williamson Coal Operators Association, Red Jacket contributed to the hostile, anti-union environment that created the conditions for the major St. Juan Massacre and the Battle of Blair Mountain in the early 20s. They called in Baldwin Phelps detectives to start evicting Matewan strikers from company housing. In the aftermath of the 1938 explosion, new mine safety regulations were demanded. The inspectors were finally given the legal right to conduct inspections over the protest of mine owners in 1941. However, there was no power to enforce the new regulations. The Phipps family commemorated the disaster in its 1965 song, Red Jacket Mine.

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0: What a scene on that sad Friday night.
2: A $31,000 medical bill, a four-week delay for a critical test. And this didn't happen to someone unfamiliar with the system. 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Welcome to Code WAC, where we break down how healthcare really works in America and what it means for you and your family. 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
3: I had a set of specialized diagnostic tests at a cancer center in Seattle. 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

0: Here to set you free. How you doing? Happy Tuesday. I'm Leslie Marshall. Welcome or welcome back. Only True Democracy and Talk. I'm really excited to have this guest with us, not only because of the subject matter that I relate to as a mother, and we all have been focusing on mothers as it was Mother's Day Sunday, but also we were just talking off air, and it's really nice when you get to reconnect with somebody you worked with in a different capacity at one time, and you see that they've gone on to greater things and that they've succeeded, and truly our guest in this first half of the hour has. Margo McGowan is our guest. She's not only a parent coach, a writer, and a public speaker, but she was my producer back in the day at KGO in the late 90s when we were 12. Because we look great for our age, girl, don't we? But, you know, on a very serious note, and I'm just so impressed with what she's done here, Margo's oldest daughter struggled with behavioral health challenges. And she learned nonviolent communication skills and now supports other parents in learning how to truly listen to their children with presence and curiosity. Margo has appeared on CNN, MSNBC, Fox News, my network, Good Morning America, and other TV and radio programs and podcasts. Her blog is called Real Girl, R-E-E-L Girl. It's been featured in outlets including Forbes, The Wall Street Journal, The New York Times, Harvard Political Review, Le Figaro, Christian Science Monitor, The Washington Post, and more. She is the mother of three daughters. I have a son and a daughter. Thought that was rough enough. Three daughters. She lives with her husband, Dan, and they live in San Francisco, where she and I first, didn't first meet there. We met in New York, you reminded me, of where we worked together. And good to have you with us. Margo, thank you for joining us today. So glad to speak with you about this very important matter.
1: Thank you. I'm so happy to be here. And it's really exciting because it combines what we're going to talk about today, my history in talk radio and the nonviolent communication. So thank you. Really happy.
0: Yeah, no, absolutely. So first of all, for people that have never heard of it or don't know what it is, what is specifically nonviolent communication? And we're going to talk about how it changed your family. So there are people out there that are listening to the first time. They've heard this term for the first time. What exactly is nonviolent communication?
1: So nonviolent communication is a communication framework that was created by clinical psychologist Marshall Rosenberg. And what Marshall teaches us is to focus on our feelings, identify the universal human needs underneath those feelings, and then you communicate that truth honestly while staying connected to the humanity of another. So not making a sort of an enemy image out of the person you're talking with, even if you disagree with them.
0: Why do you think that this approach resonates with so many families once they learn about it?
1: Oh my gosh.
0: I mean, and why did it resonate with you?
1: Yeah. So I was very trained in debate. I would debate. I would go on national television. I worked in talk radio, which can be very combative. And when I spoke to someone, I wanted to win the argument, which is still a very important skill. And I'm proud of myself for being a skilled debater.
0: But and probably why you and I got along so well.
1: Right? Exactly. I could not pivot that mindset to listening to my kids. And I didn't know how to just show up and listen to my kids. So if my kids would say something like, "Mom, I'm angry," I would want to know why. Like, I would want to know a reason. I translated that into an intellectual argument. And because my oldest daughter had severe behavioral challenges, I had to learn to just show up and listen to her and follow her reality. Does that make sense?
0: Yes, it actually does, because I have two children and my son is ADHD. And sometimes you just have to isolate the mad, sad, glad. You have to isolate, you know, where they are. And I think for me also, I'm a problem solver.
1: Yes.
0: That's the problem.
1: Yes.
0: Here's the solution, right?
1: Yes.
0: So if somebody goes, "I'm mad," very much like you, the first thing, why? And my husband has learned over the years, as parents, we want to fix it, right? We want to fix it. Why are you mad? You know, Johnny threw a stone at me. Let's run Johnny over. No, just joking. You know,
1: I mean,
0: and then the other thing is, you know, I don't want you to feel that way.
1: Yeah.
0: But that's how they feel. And you have to let them feel that way. And that's hard as a parent, right?
1: 100%. That's the biggest barrier I think so many parents have is they don't want to feel the pain, right? We want to fix because it's so painful to watch your child be in pain and to sit with her in that pain. And what you said, Leslie, about like rushing to fix, the mantra I repeat in my head is connect, don't fix, connect, don't fix, connect, don't fix. Still.
0: I got to do that now. And my kids are moving to college in August.
1: So helpful.
0: I mean, yeah. No, most definitely. And the things that I've watched that you've put out, I mean, it resonated, and I wish I had had it years ago. So let's talk about your journey with this and how it started, because your oldest daughter, you have, you know, mentioned and talked about, and I've seen you talk with your daughter, struggling with serious behavioral and mental health challenges.
1: Yes.
0: You tried numerous approaches, right? Traditional approaches, not so traditional approaches.
1: Yes.
0: So what was different about this, the NVC, the nonviolent communication approach, that changed things for not only your connection with your daughter, but for your whole family?
1: Oh my gosh, nonviolent communication was so different, because when my daughter struggled, really got deep into the struggle, she was 15 and she was stealing. There was drug abuse. There was school refusal. And I would try to argue with her.
0: I had 2 out of 3 of those.
1: Oh, really?
0: Yeah, with my son. That's rough. Yeah. Not the drugs, but school refusal and stealing. Yeah.
1: So hard. And so we went to the mental health system. She went to residential treatment for 3 years. She had cognitive behavioral therapy, dialectical behavioral therapy, psychiatry, medication. Finally, I learned nonviolent communication, which helped me and my husband to show up and listen to my daughter. And I'll give you one example that was a turning point for us. My daughter would tell this story that my husband kicked her out of his truck on the freeway. She would tell this to her therapist. This never happened. So every time she said that to a therapist, my husband and I would be hurt. We would be defensive. We'd be like, what are you talking about? We never did that. Why are you saying that? What we finally learned to do with one therapist, she said, this is true for her. Listen to how she's feeling. So I thought to myself, how would I feel if I were actually kicked out of the car on the freeway? I would feel scared. I would feel abandoned. I would feel lonely. So I started asking my daughter, were you scared? Were you lonely? Yes, yes. And then she started to cry, and then she started to open up to me. So what I realized with NVC training, you listen to the emotions and the feelings that your child or whatever other person you love is trying to communicate, as opposed to kind of nitpicking their story about things that you don't agree with. Does that make sense?
0: Especially in the teen years, kids really shut you out. My 17-year-old daughter is doing, you know, that late show.
1: Right.
0: My husband and I were in the kitchen, and I look around, she's in the dining room. I'm like, why are you over there? And she goes, it's too crowded. Too crowded. You know, two of us. It's interesting you say that, because, and I know he won't be watching, but my brother, we're full grown adults, you know.
1: Yes.
0: My brother believes I pushed him down the stairs when I babysat him when we were kids, and it never happened.
1: Never happened. So hard.
0: And as a matter of fact, the stairs he points to, like the old fashioned New England, very steep basement stairs, he would have been hurt very badly or not even alive. So,
1: right.
0: I mean, and everybody in the family, my father's gone now, but when he was alive, my mother, my brother, they're all like, the other brother, didn't happen. But like you said, and if you tell yourself a lie often enough, you believe it. And then sometimes we create stories to cope.
1: Absolutely.
0: Or, you know, to, like you say, to express a feeling.
1: Right.
0: So you also said that you used to approach conflict very intellectually. You just said, you wanted to explain, you wanted to persuade. We talked about fixing it.
1: Yes.
0: Was it hard to learn NVC? And you said that changed the way you communicated with your children. It changed the way not only you spoke to them, but the way you listened to them also, right?
1: Yes. Like, now I listen for what matters to them. Like, and I'll give you the example you brought up with your brother. Like, I would wonder, like, how he was feeling. You know, was he feeling hurt or scared? And maybe his need for safety wasn't met. And maybe the story of actually falling down the stairs doesn't resonate with you, but maybe, and this is just a guess, it could not be right, but there were feelings around you where he felt like unsafe or scared, maybe a different event. And he's using that story kind of like a dream. Does that make sense?
0: Yes.
1: And then I would also wonder, if I were talking to you about, like, how do you feel when you hear that story? Like, you're probably, these are guesses, but like angry, hurt, and your need for shared reality isn't being met, which is really hard. That's a really hard one for me. Is that right?
0: Yep. Most definitely. And also because I think we all hearken to our own experiences. And,
1: yes.
0: You know, my daughter once said to me, I said, when I was a kid, blah, blah, blah. And she said, well, this is not your childhood. It's mine. I was like,
1: wow.
0: You know, but she is right. I think we are coming up in a break. So we're going to take a break. When we come back, I have, another question about this, but I want to talk further about parenting, emotional regulation, and connect, don't fix, as you say. We'll be back in a few minutes with our guest, Margo McGowan, parent, coach, parent coach, writer, public speaker. And by the way, her website is listentoconnectcoach.com. 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On Instagram, follow her there at listentoconnectcoach. Be glad to be back with her in a moment. I hope you'll stick with us. Don't go away.
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3: I'm Rick Smith, and this is Labor History in Two. On this day in labor history, the year was 1938. That was the day the Keene Mountain coal mine exploded near Grundy, Virginia. Described as a flame-belching volcano, the explosion killed 45 and injured three more. It is considered one of the worst mining disasters in the history of Virginia. One surviving miner described the scene saying, quote, "I saw coal-carrying cars, motors, slate, and timbers spouted as if from a cannon." The state mine inspector determined the miners had been killed instantly. The mine had just opened the year before and produced 40 railroad cars of coal a day. But the mine was also owned by the Red Jacket Coal Company. In Mingo County, West Virginia, years earlier, Red Jacket had been a key player in keeping the UMWA out, making its employees sign yellow dog contracts and winning injunctions against union organizing. As a member of the Williamson Coal Operators Association, Red Jacket contributed to the hostile anti-union environment that created the conditions for the Matewan Massacre and the Battle of Blair Mountain in the early 20s. They called in Baldwin Phelps detectives to start evicting Matewan strikers from company housing. In the aftermath of the 1938 explosion, new mine safety regulations were demanded. The inspectors were finally given the legal right to conduct inspections over the protest of mine owners in 1941. However, there was no power to enforce the new regulation. The Phipps family commemorated the disaster in its 1965 song, Red Jacket Mine.

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2: A $31,000 medical bill, a four-week delay for a critical test. 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
3: I had a set of specialized diagnostic tests at a cancer center in Seattle. 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
3: 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Billing operates in a different system than care, and patients are largely outside that system.
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5: We are back. We being me, Leslie Marshall, and our guest, Margo McGowan. Margo is a parent coach, a writer, a public speaker, and we are talking about nonviolent communication skills. Like I had mentioned, she has a blog called Real Girl, R-E-E-L-G-I-R-L, featured in outlets including Forbes, The Wall Street Journal, New York Times, Harvard Political Review, Le Figaro, Christian Science Monitor, The Washington Post, and more. She's in San Francisco with her husband and three daughters, and she also has been seen on television. You may have seen her there, CNN, MSNBC, Fox, Good Morning America, and others, and radio programs and podcasts like mine. Her website is listentoconnectcoach.com, and her handle on Instagram of the same name, at listentoconnectcoach. Margo, thank you for holding. Welcome back. Now, you've described becoming a very different mother with your youngest daughter, you have three, because of these skills that you started to implement with your oldest daughter after unsuccessful attempts with traditional methods. So what's one thing you do differently now that you wish you had done and wish you had known years earlier with your first daughter as opposed to your third?
6: I can give you a great example of that, Leslie. It happened yesterday. So my 17-year-old daughter was late for school. When my older daughter was late or not going to school, I would yell at her, get up, what are you doing? We're going to be late. Da, da, da. With this one, I was just like, hey, honey, it's time to go. She's like, I'm not ready. And I sat there and I gave myself compassion because honestly, Leslie, like, even though this is like a level two, it still triggers me. Like when my daughter's late, I feel anxious. And I would say my need for like trust and competence isn't met. So I'm like, this is a moment of suffering. Suffering is a part of life. May I be kind to myself. My daughter's only 5 minutes late. We're fine. We're going to the car. And there is a ticket on my car for street cleaning. And the reason, this is what my head is saying. I'm not saying it out loud. The reason I have a ticket on my car is because my daughter did not move it for street cleaning on Sunday night. So the old Margo with the first daughter, I would have gotten mad. I would have been like, you got a ticket, another ticket. And then I would have picked it up. It's $100. And that would have, I would have felt anxious. Again, my need for trust wasn't met. Safety maybe for paying the money. So I saw the ticket. I took a deep breath. I'm like, oh, ticket. I'm disappointed. She's like, oh, I'm sorry. And I said, yeah, I get it. People forget things. They forget all the time. I forget all the time. It's just hard. And she's like, yeah, it's hard. And we put on Taylor Swift and I took a few deep breaths and everything was okay. Does that make sense?
5: No, it does. It's really interesting because I was trying to isolate my triggers as a parent.
6: Yes.
5: I grew up. I grew up with a Sicilian mother, and she yelled all the time. Wonderful mother, very loving, but she yelled, a lot of yelling and threat of hitting. Yes. And sometimes there was the hit, you know, but didn't, you know, choose to hit our children. Some people right. do. I'm not in favor of that. But I definitely yell. I'm not yes. proud of that. And that would yes. be the thing I think both my kids would say they hate the most is the yelling. You know, not now. I've chilled out with age. And I think by the time we get the parenting thing, they're off to college, you know, and it's like, oh, right. now I get it. Now I'm yeah. doing it right. But, yeah. you know, I definitely feel I'm a much better parent in some ways now than I was years right. ago. When they're younger, there's just so much more to do. You know, I mean, my kids yeah. can drive and, you right. know, I mean, you know, there's so much more to do. But yeah, that I really, you know, I can definitely connect with that because for me, time management oh my God. Is a trigger.
6: Yes.
5: And being late, that you, I don't know why. Even now, I have to chill myself out. You know, like if we're going to the airport as a family on vacation, right. I have to just accept the fact that yes. we're going to run late, start things 15 minutes yes. early. We're still going to run late. And, right. you know, what's the big deal? We're still going to make our flight. Take a breath, calm down, right. you know, but yeah, when you said that, I was like, yes, you know, time management. Although I do want to know why you don't have a garage. I know San Fran can be tough with that.
6: I know we don't have a garage. Wait, I wanted to say something about what you said. Oh yeah. For the running late and all that, Leslie, that might be again, like a connect, don't fix, like just try to connect. And I think this is what you were saying, like whether your kid is late for school or late for something, like the most important thing is connection. And one thing I was very afraid with my oldest daughter about her safety, right? So that's why I was always handing down these rules. But what I've realized through nonviolent communication and watching how my kids have grown and how healthy they are now, what keeps my kids safe is emotional regulation. If I can model emotional regulation for my kids and I can help teach them the skills to learn emotional regulation, that's so much safer for them as human beings than compliance and trying to scare them. And again, with my first kid, I would have threatened her about the ticket. Probably I would have said something like, yep. if you get a ticket again, you do not yep. drive the car on Sunday night. And she might have complied for a little bit, but because she was scared, not because she was.
5: Or you can do this, this, and this to pay it off.
6: Exactly. Yeah. You owe me, you know?
5: Yeah.
6: And if that worked, I would do it. It didn't work with my kids.
5: You know, one phrase you use is connect, don't yes. fix. It is powerful, but probably difficult for a lot of parents, especially in that moment when the tornado's coming yes. inside, right? Yes. So what does that actually look like in real life?
6: That's such a great question. So connect, don't fix means get in touch with needs. I said earlier that feelings point to needs. So strategies are very important in nonviolent communication. You just don't say your strategies when you're activated. Like my strategy of like, all right, that's it. No driving the car on Sunday night. What you do is when you get in touch with the needs, like my need for safety, my need for trust, you get more ideas about how to have strategies to meet those needs when you're calm. So you can come up with new creative collaborative strategies to meet those needs. So I would talk with my daughter later and I would say something like, hey, maybe on Sunday nights I could give you a call or give you a text and you could remember that way. Or let's think of some other ideas. And maybe she would be like, maybe I'll try to come home earlier on a Sunday night before it gets really crowded on the street. Like you get more ideas and more creativity when you're calm. Does that make sense?
5: Yes. No, absolutely, 100%. You make the point that behavior is often an attempt to meet a need.
6: Yes.
5: And can you walk us through like everyday parenting situation, something like, you know, you point out that school stress, arguments or rules, and how the NVC changes the response?
6: Yeah. This really helps me with like a messy room. Like say I ask my daughter to clean her room and then I go into her room to check like 15 minutes later and she's sitting in her bed on her phone. Again, the old Margot would have been angry, would have probably yelled. My need for mattering and respect would not have been met. So again, I give myself
5: respect. Yes.
6: Right? So give myself compassion. And then when I make compassion, I make guesses what's going on. What needs is my daughter trying to meet? So it's not what is she not doing? What is she doing? So guesses, my daughter's probably meeting needs for comfort, for safety, maybe she's meeting a need for connection. So when I'm feeling calm, I go back in and I check with her like, hey, I noticed you're lying in your bed. What's going on? She's like, yeah, I'm just tired. I'm talking to my friend. Yeah, I get that, honey. But it's also super important to me to clean your room. So what are your ideas about that? She's like, maybe I could do it in like 20 minutes. She gets her needs for autonomy met when she is a part of the solution, as opposed to me, the parent, the authority, handing down the solution, which is the big difference with NVC. NVC teaches power with parenting more than power over parenting.
5: You know, we have less than 60 seconds left. What would be in your opinion, the first small step a parent can take who is, say, this is so opposite the approach I've been using or I've been taught or thought was the right thing to do?
6: It totally makes sense. The same thing happened to me. Self-compassion, like just really notice how you're feeling when you're feeling angry or sad, any complicated feeling, and go to my website, listen to connectcoach.com. You can learn more about NVC and you can download free feelings and needs lists, which are super helpful.
5: All right. And you know how to do it in the time, girl.
6: I mean, I do,
5: working in the broadcasting world. Her website again, Margo McGowan, parent coach, writer, and public speaker, is listentoconnectcoach.com. Follow her on Instagram. You get a lot of good stuff there too, at listentoconnectcoach. And also, like I said, check out her blog, Real Girl. All of that stuff can be found through the website, through Instagram. Really check it out. Parenting is hard. I think it's the hardest job I've ever had. And I'm a hard worker and I'm smart and can figure things out. Nobody gives you a manual. This actually gives you some great points and assistance. Margo, I'm so glad I got to reconnect with you after all these years here. I know we had on Facebook, but so proud of you and what you're doing. And your daughter's lucky to have such a terrific mom. Thank you for being with us today.
6: Back at you, Leslie. Thank you so much.
1: I'm Rick Smith, and this is Labor History in Two. On this day in labor history, the year was 1938. That was the day the Keene Mountain coal mine exploded near Grundy, Virginia. Described as a flame-belching volcano, the explosion killed 45 and injured 3 more. It is considered one of the worst mining disasters in the history of Virginia. One surviving miner described the scene saying, quote, "I saw coal-carrying cars, motors, slate, and timbers spouted as if from a cannon." The state mine inspector determined the miners had been killed instantly. The mine had just opened the year before and produced 40 railroad cars of coal a day. But the mine was also owned by the Red Jacket Coal Company. In Mingo County, West Virginia, years earlier, Red Jacket had been a key player in keeping the UMWA out, making its employees sign yellow dog contracts and winning injunctions against union organizing. As a member of the Williamson Coal Operators Association, Red Jacket contributed to the hostile anti-union environment that created the conditions for the Matewan Massacre and the Battle of Blair Mountain in the early 20s. They called in Baldwin Phelps detectives to start evicting Matewan strikers from company housing. In the aftermath of the 1938 explosion, new mine safety regulations were demanded. The inspectors were finally given the legal right to conduct inspections over the protest of mine owners in 1941. However, there was no power to enforce the new regulations. The Phipps family commemorated the disaster in its 1965 song, Red Jacket Mine Explosion.

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2: A $31,000 medical bill, a four-week delay for a critical test. And this didn't happen to someone unfamiliar with the system. It happened to someone who spent decades working inside it. Welcome to Code WAC, where we break down how healthcare really works in America and what it means for you and your family. 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Since retiring, he's turned his attention to healthcare system reform, authoring the e-books Unnecessary Deaths and Hostile Takeover, How Wall Street and Congress Hijacked American Healthcare, and How We Can Take It Back.
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0: Ice Cube's Big 3 is back. The most competitive basketball league on earth is on CBS this Saturday. 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Then Coach Rick Mahorn, Sensation Nasir Khor, and the Detroit Amps look to protect home court against back-to-back MVP Michael Beasley and the defending champs Miami 305. 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
4: Look at the aftermath of what's going on. You know, last night, Alabama, the state of Alabama, they rushed to pass new maps. And Tennessee, they have gerrymandered to eliminate their only black district. And the Louisiana elections have been pushed back to draw new maps in order to push black representation out of the political system. So when we think about how the Voting Rights Act was made up of several sections, including measures to ensure that every American can access the ballot box and that our votes would be counted to stop state legislators from passing discriminatory laws and to guarantee fair congressional representation of voters of color. And since the moment that the Voting Rights Act was passed, there has been a single-minded effort and strategy to destroy it. And, you know, we could go back to 2013 in a case called Shelby County versus Holder. It was then that the Supreme Court stopped states from going through a process called preclearance, where states had to get permission. States with a history of discrimination and violating people's voting rights had to get permission from the courts, had to petition the courts in order to change voting rights laws, and gave the court oversight to make sure that those law changes that they want to make does not go back to disenfranchising voters. They canceled that in 2013. And that decision itself rolled back decades of progress of holding states accountable for discrimination and voting laws. So what happened on April the 29th of this year, the Supreme Court just issued a devastating blow to the Voting Rights Act and an outright attack on the fundamental freedoms of working people. This decision strips black and Latino voters in Louisiana and throughout the South of having a fair say in their elected representatives. So this is a clear setback, but what this has done is really, really mobilized people throughout this country to say, that's a bridge too far. And we're in the process of working with different organizations throughout the country, working with the religious community, and working with people of goodwill to make sure that we don't take this land down.
5: I'm glad to hear that. A lot of people may hear Voting Rights Act case. They think it affects only one state. As you pointed out, and as we've seen, the consequences could spread nationwide. It's already starting. Right. You mentioned Tennessee. You mentioned Alabama. What worries you and, you know, as Secretary Treasurer for the AFL-CIO, for millions of workers, what worries you most about the precedent this ruling sets?
4: Well, what it's saying is that

0: it would become legal for states to arbitrarily make sure that Black, Latino representatives do not have an opportunity to participate as a representative in the U.S. government. And we got folks like in Tennessee with Steve Cohen, who was a white Jewish man who fought his life in the civil rights struggle, is being carved out of the map. So what this is saying is that, our representatives, already elected representatives, will be responsible for picking which districts have representation and which districts don't. See, when you gerrymander congressional districts, which the courts have historically said could only be done once every 4 years, I believe it is, during an election or right before an election. But now, when you got in the middle of elections, or right before an election in this case, you have the right, the state have a right to redraw the maps. And what it's saying is some people count when it comes to inclusion, when it comes to representation, and some people don't. And that's
1: Well, like
0: just,
1: Louisiana, they're throwing votes out that have already been cast. I mean, it's horrific.
0: yeah, that's right.
1: Yeah.
0: That's right. So I'm
1: Go.
0: sorry, go ahead.
1: No, you go ahead.
0: No, I was just getting ready to say that accelerating the concept of gerrymandering, it happens across the country with many states rushing to redraw their districts. And now, before the 2026 election, midterm election. And in the days since the decision, we've seen in Louisiana, the Secretary of State already announced they were to lay their House primaries, giving state lawmakers time to redraw their congressional maps. So this is unheard of. When they're going to stop the election to give the legislature the time to draw the map to their liking. And then when we watched and saw, what happened with Abigail Spanberger, the new governor. When we saw what happened with her, and she did not fight hard enough in a lot of people's attention, when in the state of Virginia, the courts overruled the will of the people who freely elected for new maps, and the court just overruled that.
1: You know, it's
0: So,
1: very it's so strange too, Secretary Redmond. It's so strange. In California, here where I am, we had a choice as people to say yes or no to the redistricting, and we chose yes. It went to court, and the court lost, and we have proceeded with that. In the state of Virginia, the people voted, and they voted for that, and then the court said, no, your vote doesn't count. They're not violating their constitution. Which the governor should, has some power to tweak, if you will. And I hope she does more, within her power to make, these changes. But, in states like Louisiana, the people aren't involved in this decision at all. In Florida, no, the people in Tennessee, the people are not involved in these decisions. And then the court says to Virginia, even though you voted for it, that's wrong, but in Louisiana, you're throwing out votes. That's okay. It's and then you have, the Supreme Court justice saying, I don't want you to perceive the court as being political when they're clearly making decisions in a political sense. Not you can't have it, you can't say that you're following the Constitution when you're making a ruling based on the same thing in two different states differently. Right? Well, the AFL-CIO statement says voting rights are worker rights. So, can you help connect the dots for those listeners? Why are voting protections so deeply tied to wages, unions, workplace safety, and economic fairness?
0: Because we have a right every election. We have a right to elect representatives who is coming down to two choices. You support billionaires and corporations, or you support working families. It shouldn't be that way, but that's the way that it's turning out to be. Elections are important to working people because that's one day during the year when you have an election. Well, everybody is the same. You know, everybody gets to vote for the representative that's going to look out for their best interests and support the values.
1: Hold that thought, Secretary Redmond. We got to take a quick break. I hate taking a break, but we'll be right back. I want you to finish that. I have more questions for you. I love what you said there. Everybody's equal on Election Day. We'll be back.
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3: We're looking at upwards of 1.5 billion barrels of oil that were supposed to be produced this year across the Middle East, but now will not be. And that's increasingly a best case scenario.
4: Oil industry warns inventory is running dangerously low as Donald Trump's little excursion in Iran continues into its fourth month.
5: In some places, the mercury is a whopping 16 degrees Celsius or 29 degrees Fahrenheit higher than the average for this time of year.
4: Historic heat wave in Europe shatters temperature records. Plus, a whole bunch of stuff that happened while we were out.
6: All of that stuff and more straight ahead from BradBlog.com. I'm Brad Friedman.
4: And I'm Desi Doyen.
6: Stand by for 6 minutes of independent green news, politics, analysis, and snarky comment.
7: People are spending more on gas, but they're also spending more on everything else. And I think that that's a sign that you would see when people are optimistic about the future.
6: Yes, it's also a sign you would see when gas prices have gone through the roof along with inflation. Kevin Hassett, director of Donald Trump's National Economic Council. This is your Green News Report. Okay, Desi Doyen. I know you got a lot to get to. We've been gone for a week, so have at it.
4: All right. First up, while we were out, the U.S.-Israeli war on Iran remained in stalemate, despite Donald Trump's repetitive claims that a deal is, quote, very close. On Monday, global oil prices spiked once again after Iran halted the negotiations in the wake of ongoing U.S. and Israeli missile strikes. Because of the closure of the Strait of Hormuz, roughly 1.5 billion barrels of oil has been permanently removed from the market this year, according to oil commodities expert Rory Johnston. And many nations are not going back.
3: Countries that have been hit hardest by this, countries across Asia, are also the ones that were electrifying their fleets fastest prior to the war. And I think that if anything, this is going to boost those efforts and kind of redouble efforts to electrify and diversify away from this risk.
6: Well, that's good.
4: ExxonMobil warns that oil inventories will hit dangerously low levels in just weeks. Goldman Sachs on Monday projected that rising energy prices will persist through at least the end of this year, continuing to erode household spending power.
6: So most importantly, no matter how little oil is on the market, ExxonMobil will continue to make record profits.
4: Yes, they will.
6: Oh, good.
4: While we were out in Europe and the UK, an exceptionally early, deadly heat wave shattered temperature records for the month of May, in some places by as much as 29 degrees Fahrenheit, higher than average for this time of year, straining electric grids. London hit a record 95 degrees. Spain and France topped 100 degrees.
6: Yikes.
4: It's very dangerous because most buildings in Europe don't have air conditioning and are not designed for 21st century heat extremes. Scientists say that heat waves are becoming hotter, longer, and more frequent due to human-caused climate change, which the UN climate chief called, quote, a brutal reminder of the costs of global warming caused by burning fossil fuels.
6: And they're happening in the month of May?
4: Yes. While we were out in Washington State, 11 workers were killed in a chemical tank explosion at a paper manufacturer. Meanwhile, in Southern California, just a few miles away from Disneyland, a different massive chemical tank nearly exploded, forcing the evacuations of some 40,000 residents. Both incidents came in the wake of the Federal Chemical Safety Board issuing a warning over the Trump administration's disaster policy, saying the administration is taking, quote, a significant step backwards in preventing chemical disasters.
6: Yep, that sounds like them.
4: In other news, Donald Trump rescinded several 50-year-old executive orders that had restricted off-road vehicle use on fragile public lands. The new orders are intended to boost drilling and logging.
6: Of course.
4: The Trump Securities and Exchange Commission moved to repeal a Biden-era rule requiring large public companies to inform their investors of climate-related risks to their businesses. practices. The Trump EPA doubled down on its efforts to make America polluted again by moving to postpone enforcement of Biden-era vehicle pollution limits. And the Trump Labor Department weakened Biden-era heat rules intended to protect workers from excessive heat exposure. Finally, a bit of good news. While we were out, a new study concluded that thanks to the explosive growth in clean energy technologies like wind, solar, and batteries, what used to be considered the worst-case climate change scenario now appears to have been averted. Climate science deniers like Donald Trump lied about the study, pretending to not understand the concept of the word scenario. However, researchers warn that humanity is still on a dangerous trajectory and must move faster away from burning climate-warming fossil fuels.
6: Well, that's good news, I think. I'll take it. For much more on all of these stories and the ones we couldn't get to today, check out our website at greennews.bradblog.com. Find, follow, and share us planet-wide on the social medias at Green News Report. I'm Brad Friedman.
4: And I'm Desi Doyen.
6: And this has been your Green News Report.
8: It could be worse.
9: It could be.
8: It could be worse.
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1: We are back. I'm Leslie Marshall. He is Secretary Treasurer Fred Redmond. Secretary Redmond, sorry for cutting you off there.
0: Okay.
1: You were talking about how connecting the dots, how voting rights are workers' rights, and why voting protections are deeply tied to wages, unions, workplace safety, and economic fairness.
0: Well, workers are connected to every aspect of federal policy and state and local policy. For example, without a strong OSHA Act, Occupational Safety and Health Act, you know, we don't get protections on the job when it comes to safety and health. Without a strong Social Security program, we do not get strong Social Security and retirement life benefits that we pay into. So, you know, elections affect every aspect of working people's lives. And working people really, really understand that the political system shape every aspect of their life. Like they say, from the cradle to the grave, you know, everything that we do involves legislation, involves politics. We can't escape it. We don't necessarily like it all the time. We got some people who don't want to get involved, but more and more people are understanding the impact that elections have on their lives and their family lives every day. And as working people, you know, we encourage working people to participate in the franchise itself, because it's the one time that we have a chance to make sure that our voices are heard. So
1: absolutely.
0: It's very important.
1: Spoken, and I think that ties in good to this. You've spoken often about the historic connection between the labor movement and the civil rights movement. Yeah. Why is that relationship still essential today?
0: Well, it's still essential today because, and I always quote Dr. King when he spoke at the AFL-CIO convention in 1959 in Bell Harbor, Florida. And Dr. King told the audience, he said, look, the two most fundamental organizations to promote social and economic justice is the civil rights movement and the labor movement. A. Philip Randolph, the great leader of the labor movement of sleeping car porters, A. Philip Randolph formed his own institute before he died to carry on the work that he believed in so strongly, which he referred to as the Black Labor Alliance. Said, when you think about it, issues that affect the Black community are issues that should be on the top of labor's agenda. When you're talking about health care, when you're talking about retirement security, when you're talking about fair and decent wages, and issues that should be on the top of the Black community's agenda should be on the top of labor's agenda. It's the same thing, health care, economic security, retirement security. So there's that relationship. And Dr. King, you know, he made the connection where you can't have social justice without having economic justice. And the famous quote that he made to a reporter, he said, look, reporter was asked about, you know, integrating lunch counters and You know, and Dr. King said that's a part of the puzzle. Okay? But it don't make sense to integrate a lunch counter when you don't have money to buy a hamburger. So you can't have social justice without having economic justice. The two go hand in hand. And that's why the labor movement and the civil rights movement have been connected at the hip over the years, because, you know, the labor movement is the best movement to build a middle class. You know, I'm part of the black middle class. My parents migrated from the South to the North, you know, where they were sharecroppers. You know, they farmed other people's land. And they came from the South to the North to seek a better life and to seek an opportunity, okay, at that middle class lifestyle. Well, no, but, you know, they wasn't asking for much. They wanted to work hard, save their money, eventually buy a home. You know, purchase an automobile, the simple things that we take for simple now were things that people had to fight hard to do. And you could not do it without a civil rights movement to fight for opportunities for disenfranchised people and for a labor movement that fought for economic opportunity for workers to provide a decent living for their families. So the two movements, okay, have historically been connected together. And throughout this fight, you know, over voting rights, then the labor movement and the civil rights movement has committed to lead the charge to make sure that this franchise of voting do not escape us and do not disappear from people who really need the political system the most.
1: Well, you and the AFL-CIO have warned that this ruling could, and you touched upon it earlier, could further concentrate powers in the hands of corporations, billionaires, political insiders. So for everyday working people, what does that actually look like in real life?
0: Well, for everyday working people, you know, we could see a situation where, you know, working people will begin to lose some of the protections that folks have fought for over the years. I mean, you know, this president have already made it illegal in some cases for government contractors to participate in diversity, equity, and inclusion. I mean, this administration has done so much since day one, you know, that it's really is going to have an adverse effect on working people for years to come. I mean, the first day, around the first day of this administration, this president rescinded Executive Order 11246, which has been in place since President Lyndon Johnson signed it in 1965, mandating that federal contractors and subcontractors prohibit discrimination. But these attacks continue to go on throughout this administration. You know, federal equal employment protections were revoked on day one with EEOC Executive Order 11246 eliminated, threatening decades of progress for black federal workers. We've seen the largest anti-job program against black women with the elimination of government contractors. These were people who worked in clerical positions all throughout the federal government. The largest group of federal employees that whose jobs were eliminated happened to be black women who went to work after World War II, who participated in that migration from the South to the North, and went to work for the federal government, you know, performing secretarial jobs and then later on advanced to work IT jobs and other positions. These were the biggest victims of DOGE were black women. So, you know, we have to look at this for what it is. I mean, you know, even got a Department of Justice Civil Rights Division pivoting towards reverse discrimination. You know, claims white men are being weakened in the employment enforcement, and also the government participating in litigation to that effect. So, and then the NLRB, the National Labor Relations Board, has been paralyzed for 1 year, could not get a quorum. And now they face 400 a day backlogs, okay, on unfair labor practices due to staff exodus, with people who came into these professions, came in with good intentions, they wanted to be public servants. There's been an exodus because people are not being allowed to work at their full potential because of the policies of this administration that's contrary to everything that we have fought for when it comes to civil and human rights over the years. So
1: you have just pointed out in a very, in mm-hmm. a great manner that how the Black community, also Latino Native American communities,
0: right.
1: Their political voices are weakened when you have these executive orders, but the rulings like this weaken them even more so. Why is it these communities are often hit first and hardest by decisions like this?
0: Well, this is, I strongly believe that, the whole issue of white supremacy is becoming more and more relevant as the economy shifts, okay? Then it's like, it used to be going back during the civil rights struggle of the 60s. It was one of those sort of things where, people was trying to find out, I'm white, I'm in America, but I'm not being able to fulfill my full potential. And people said, well, it's their fault.
1: Yep.
0: Ain't nothing wrong with you. It's their fault. These people on welfare, getting these welfare babies, getting free housing and all that kind of stuff, they're taking advantages away from you. Okay? And
1: right.
0: Today, it's the immigrants.
1: They continue to do it. Secretary Redmond, we are out of time, but I want to talk to you more about this and so many things.
0: Okay.
1: It just flies by when I have you on, as always. Secretary Fred Redmond, Secretary Treasurer of the AFL-CIO, 63 unions, 15 million members. Check out their website. Go to AFLCIO.org, on Blue Sky, Facebook, Instagram, and X. Follow them at AFLCIO, and on X, follow Secretary Redmond, STREDMOND. Secretary Redmond, thank you for taking the time.
0: Thank you, Leslie. Thanks for having me.
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9: And this is Labor History in 2. On this day in labor history, the year was 1938. That was the day the Keene Mountain coal mine exploded near Grundy, Virginia. Described as a flame-belching volcano, the explosion killed 45 and injured 3 more. It is considered one of the worst mining disasters in the history of Virginia. One surviving miner described the scene saying, quote, "I saw coal-carrying cars, motors, slate, and timbers spouted as if from a cannon." The state mine inspector determined the miners had been killed instantly. The mine had just opened the year before and produced 40 railroad cars of coal a day. But the mine was also owned by the Red Jacket Coal Company. In Mingo County, West Virginia, years earlier, Red Jacket had been a key player in keeping the UMWA out, making its employees sign yellow dog contracts and winning injunctions against union organizing. As a member of the Williamson Coal Operators Association, Red Jacket contributed to the hostile anti-union environment that created the conditions for the Matewan Massacre and the Battle of Blair Mountain in the early 20s. They called in Baldwin Phelps detectives to start evicting Matewan strikers from company housing. In the aftermath of the 1938 explosion, new mine safety regulations were demanded. The inspectors were finally given the legal right to conduct inspections over the protest of mine owners in 1941. However, there was no power to enforce the new regulation. The Phipps family commemorated the disaster in its 1965 song, Red Jacket Mine Explosion.

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0: What a scene on that sad Friday night.
2: A $31,000 medical bill, a four-week delay for a critical test, and this didn't happen to someone unfamiliar with the system. 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Welcome to Code WAC, where we break down how healthcare really works in America and what it means for you and your family. 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Our guest is Bob Coleman, a retired healthcare professional who spent more than 40 years serving veterans through the U.S. Department of Veterans Affairs as a clinical pharmacist, medical informaticist, and researcher. His work included focusing on improving patient outcomes through evidence-based medicine. Since retiring, he's turned his attention to healthcare system reform, authoring the e-books Unnecessary Deaths and Hostile Takeover, How Wall Street and Congress Hijacked American Healthcare and How We Can Take It Back.
3: I had a set of specialized diagnostic tests at a cancer center in Seattle. 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
4: wow,
3: it was a total shock. 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The experience made something very clear. Billing operates in a different system than care, and patients are largely outside that system.
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0: Welcome to Between the Lines, presenting news and analysis of critical issues affecting our communities, the nation, and the world. I'm Scott Harris. This week we present Jennifer Lowenstein, former Associate Director of Middle Eastern Studies at the University of Wisconsin-Madison, who assesses the recent announcement that the U.S. and Iran reached an agreement to extend peace talks by 60 days. Ofer Naiman, a Jewish-Israeli anti-apartheid peace activist who discusses declining support for Israel's Prime Minister Benjamin Netanyahu as most Israelis continue to back the government's violent repression of Palestinians. And William Hartung of the Quincy Institute for Responsible Statecraft, who examines growing concern about the Trump Pentagon's unregulated adoption of artificial intelligence in military applications. But first, we begin with a summary of some of the week's underreported news stories.
1: As Iran, the Persian Gulf, and Lebanon have been consumed by the U.S.-Israeli war, life in Syria is slowly returning to normal after a 15-year-long brutal civil war. Damascus and surrounding areas now have round-the-clock electricity. Young people talk about starting new businesses. However, as the Christian Science Monitor reports, amid the peace, Syria is now facing growing pains, including inflation, an unequal distribution of opportunity, and the devastation of decades of dictatorship that led to a civil war that killed between 350,000 and 650,000 people. Many challenges remain. Job creation is slow, and large-scale reconstruction has yet to begin. Gulf countries have pledged billions of dollars in investment, but help from Western governments has yet to arrive. Yasser al-Mashal, vice dean of the Faculty of Economics at Damascus University, said, "The economy may be improving statistically, while ordinary citizens experience little immediate improvement in their daily lives. The current situation is a troubling paradox." A new labor-based nonprofit called Union Now will give the labor movement new tools to support striking and fired workers, including putting funds directly into the pockets of striking union members. Union Now's first funding targets will include nationwide organizing drives at companies including Amazon, Delta Airlines, and Starbucks. The project, supported by Vermont Senator Bernie Sanders and New York City Mayor Zoran Mamdani, is the brainchild of Sarah Nelson, International President of the Association of Flight Attendants, CWA. In April, a major fundraising drive was launched to create a fund to support workers who want to organize but can't because of financial constraints. Grant applications will be available for nationwide labor projects. Just 10% of U.S. workers belong to a union. Yet 70% of Americans support labor unions, a figure that's held steady for years in various polls. One of the founders of Union Now, former AFL-CIO organizing director Richard Benzinger, said, quote, "You have this combination, a perfect storm of anger among young people, economic hopelessness, and a huge amount of popularity for unions among the population." He maintains, "Trump has created such a climate of anger in young people that it fuels organizing." Two progressive candidates are running to unseat New York State Comptroller Thomas DiNapoli in the June 23rd Democratic primary election. The comptroller is responsible for fiscal oversight and management of the massive state budget, pension funds, and procurement. The position may sound tedious, but its influence is immense. The state budget alone tops $250 billion. DiNapoli, who's been in office since 2007, faces Raj Goyal, an attorney, a former Kansas state legislator, and co-founder of a legal technology company. The other candidate, Drew Warshaw, is a lifelong New Yorker and former co-CEO of Enterprise Community Partners, a national nonprofit affordable housing developer. Both candidates have committed to leverage New York's pension fund to build affordable housing across the state. Goyle has pledged to improve energy affordability, divest the $300 billion New York State Common Retirement Fund from fossil fuel companies, international bonds, including Israeli bonds, and surveillance company Palantir. This week's news summary was compiled by Bob Nixon. For Between the Lines, I'm Anna Manzo.

0: For the 39th time this year, Donald Trump took to social media on June 14th to announce that the U.S. and Iran were close to finalizing a memo of understanding to end the U.S. war against Iran that was launched with Israel on February 28th. The memo, scheduled to be signed in Geneva, Switzerland on June 19th, will extend a ceasefire for another 60 days, during which time all sides will negotiate the details of a final agreement to permanently end the conflict. Although the specific framework of the deal has not been made public, Iranian and U.S. officials have leaked conflicting accounts of what's in the agreement. Those points include the U.S. lifting its naval blockade of Iranian ports in exchange for Iran reopening the Straits of Hormuz to global commercial traffic. While Iran says the U.S. will end economic sanctions and release $24 to $25 billion in frozen Iranian assets during the 60-day negotiation window, the U.S. says those outcomes depend on Iran's agreement to restrict its nuclear program, limit its missile arsenal, and curb support for regional allied militia groups. Iranian officials maintain that the peace deal with the U.S. requires Israel to withdraw its forces from Lebanon, where it occupies 20% of the country, after it launched attacks against Hezbollah in March that have killed more than 3,000 people. Your reporter spoke with Jennifer Lowenstein, former Associate Director of Middle Eastern Studies at the University of Wisconsin-Madison. Here she examines what we know about the agreement framework to extend peace talks by 60 days.
1: It's a good thing if countries are not dropping bombs on each other. So that in the most abstract sense, I do think it's a good thing. But there are good grounds for the skepticism that is going around. If you do look at the memorandum of understanding, the few items that have been leaked are very good for Iran. And not good for the United States. I think we have to view this as a U.S. loss. I think it's a deserved loss, considering we started the war and we started it for no good reason. But the skepticism remains, and part of that is, in my view, the biggest part of that has to do with Lebanon. And that is because I don't see either the Netanyahu government or any government that comes in after him, if he's not reelected, honoring the parts of that agreement that have to do with Lebanon. And in fact, there have already been ceasefire violations, not major ones, but enough to cause many people to raise their eyebrows and to say, you know, what's going on here? So I think that the U.S. and Iran do want to stop pounding each other. And again, I would stress that Iran was the one attacked. We were the aggressors, and aggression is the supreme international war crime, as Justice Robert Jackson said at the Nuremberg tribunals. So there are good reasons to be glad, but there are also many reasons to be skeptical. And we have to understand that this is not a peace agreement. This is a memorandum of understanding that has only 60 days in which some of the really thorny issues are supposed to be decided and agreed upon. So we have yet to see whether that comes to pass.
0: There's a lot of skepticism about Israel and its compliance with whatever peace agreement comes out of this, even over these next 60 days where the ceasefire has been extended. But what do you think Netanyahu's goal is in Lebanon in terms of the attacks on both Hezbollah, but also the civilian infrastructure of even the capital city of Beirut?
1: Right. And I just returned from Beirut, so I have an especially personal experience of having been there. I think what Israel's goals in Lebanon are will depend very much on how serious Trump wants this to be the end of the war. Because if Netanyahu and the government, and I want to add that at least 80% of the Israeli public supports Israel in Lebanon, supported the Iran war, et cetera, support what Israel's been doing in the Gaza Strip. If Trump is serious about ending hostilities on all fronts, he's going to have to exert an awful lot of pressure on Netanyahu to stop doing what it's doing in Lebanon. Already today, we had Netanyahu and Katz, the defense minister, saying quite bluntly that they had no intention of withdrawing from the occupied zone in South Lebanon, that where they are. And of course, Hezbollah responded today with a letter to the Israelis and to everyone else who read it, that they're not going to accept that. Basically, Hezbollah will continue to defend Lebanon as long as Israel is occupying it. But Israel does not want to relinquish its goals of doing what it's doing in Lebanon. And even though that is advertised as trying to destroy Hezbollah, I don't believe that is ultimately Israel's goal, because what it wants more than anything else is to turn Lebanon into another Syria, a nation that is weak, demilitarized, divided, bordering on internal chaos, especially in Lebanon, if there's any kind of civil war that results from, you know, the various factions of the government not being on the same page with each other. That's what Israel wants. It doesn't want to destroy Hezbollah because that would get rid of the main source of destabilization as far as the Maronite and Sunni sect are concerned. So what it wants is to weaken Hezbollah enough that it ceases to be a kind of deterrent power to Israel, but that it continues functioning as a destabilizing and divisive force within Lebanon. Right. And that's what Israel wants.
0: That was Jennifer Lowenstein, former Associate Director of Middle Eastern Studies at the University of Wisconsin-Madison. Find more news and commentary on the U.S.-Iran peace talks by visiting our Between the Lines website at btlonline.org.

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1: July 4th, 2026, the 250th anniversary of American independence. 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
6: Beyond the prospect of a change of Netanyahu moving out, basically there is an ongoing war, U.S.-Israeli war on Iran, and an ongoing Israeli genocide in Gaza, an ongoing genocide of crimes against humanity by Israel in Lebanon, and in the West Bank, ongoing ethnic cleansing by groups of armed settlers and the IDF trying to uproot Palestinian communities.
5: With almost daily missile and drone strikes, Israel has continued to ignore the so-called ceasefire in Gaza that was supposed to take effect last October. The government under Prime Minister Benjamin Netanyahu has taken control of more and more of Gaza's territory, expanding towards 70% of the enclave, which before the latest war was already the most densely populated area in the world. Israel severely limits the supply of food allowed into Gaza as it prevents construction materials from entering the territory. Since the October 7, 2023 Hamas attack on Israel, violent Israeli settlers, protected and sometimes abetted by members of the Israeli Defense Forces, what Palestinians call the Jewish Occupation Force, have killed 1,200 West Bank residents, arrested many more, and stolen Palestinian land and livestock. The stated aim of both the settlers and the Netanyahu government is to expand Israeli settlements throughout the West Bank and prevent the establishment of an independent Palestinian state. The government now permits small Jewish settlements to be set up across the territory, outposts even previous Netanyahu governments declared illegal. Between the Lines' Melinda Tuhu spoke with Ofer Nyman, an anti-Zionist Jewish Israeli citizen and a supporter of the International Boycott, Divestment, and Sanctions Movement targeting Israel, founded by Palestinian civil society. Here he assesses the likely results in Israel's upcoming October election amid the Gaza genocide, escalating settler violence in the West Bank, and the corruption charges Netanyahu faces in Israeli courts.
6: We're getting closer to the elections, and it seems very likely that Netanyahu will lose. The opposition is sort of consolidating itself. I mean, the guy who will probably be prime minister is Naftali Bennett. He is atrocious, so there's no hope in that sense, but we should prepare for a future here under centrist and even liberal Zionism. So rather than having a right-wing and far-right government. We're going to have a centrist government with some liberal Zionists. It's not really better for those who are opposed to Israel's ongoing genocide in Gaza. And I know that there will be many attempts by senior Western politicians to legitimize the future centrist government and basically say, okay, now we should not apply any sanctions. There's a new government in Israel. You know, let's give politics a chance. Beyond the prospect of a change of Netanyahu moving out, we're still facing the crisis. Basically, there is an ongoing war, U.S.-Israeli war on Iran, and an ongoing Israeli genocide in Gaza, an ongoing genocide or crimes against humanity by Israel in Lebanon, and in the West Bank, ongoing ethnic cleansing by groups of armed settlers and the IDF trying to uproot Palestinian communities, which Israel is looking to annex, and they're trying to forcibly remove as many Palestinians as possible.
7: Ofer Naiman, I know that the majority of Jewish Israelis support what Netanyahu's government is doing regarding its treatment of Palestinians in Gaza and the West Bank, and a significant number think the treatment isn't even harsh enough. At the same time, I know a lot of Israelis are opposed to Netanyahu and want to see him lose the next election. Can you flesh all that out a little bit?
6: Yeah. Opposition to Netanyahu does not mean opposition to Israel's apartheid and genocide. And there are quite a few Israelis who are sick of Netanyahu because of his corruption, and even because there's no future with Netanyahu from their perspective. He is constantly waging these wars and crimes of aggression, in part because of his personal circumstances. He is on trial now for corruption. And he's also facing an arrest warrant by the International Criminal Court in The Hague. And I think it has become quite clear to many Israelis that with Netanyahu, the prospects are more war, including Lebanon and Syria. It's also beyond his own legal problems regarding his own coalition. It's a way for him to consolidate his far-right coalition with people like Ben-Gvir and Smotrich, the messianic right wing, far right. And I think that many Israelis are tired of this. So it's never, for most Jewish Israelis, it's not about sympathy, empathy, or solidarity with Palestinians. For example, 82% of Israeli Jews support the ethnic cleansing of Gaza, basically violently deporting Palestinians elsewhere, 82% of Jewish Israelis. 56% would like to see Israeli Arabs, that would be Palestinian citizens of Israel, being kicked out, 56%. And nearly half, 47%, support killing all Palestinian Gazans in cities captured by the IDF. You don't move on by simply removing Netanyahu. We'll still have Israel occupying more than half of Gaza and committing atrocities in Gaza. We're still going to have, I'm not so sure about that, but Israel will probably try to still remain in parts of Lebanon and definitely continue bombing Lebanon. So the problems run deeper than Netanyahu, but for many Israelis, especially the liberals, they want to move on and focus on, you know, rebuilding Israeli society and Israel after all that happened. They support the IDF, the Israeli military, in its ongoing violence. And this is unlikely to change unless America or, you know, international circumstances force Israelis into a reckoning. And I think that's coming, but it's going to take time.
5: That was Ofer Naiman, an anti-Zionist Jewish Israeli citizen and a supporter of the BDS movement. Find more news and analysis on Israel's upcoming election and escalating violence in the West Bank by visiting our Between the Lines website at btlonline.org.

0: The world is quickly being forced to come to grips with the advances made in artificial intelligence and the predicted impact this evolving technology will have on both our work and social lives. AI is rapidly transforming the workplace, with major corporations adopting its use to automate tasks previously performed by humans. With much uncertainty about AI's future, many workers today are worried about losing their jobs or that automation will make their education and skill set obsolete. Beyond general unease about how AI will change our lives, there's growing concern about U.S. Defense Secretary Pete Hegseth's goal of transforming America's military to become an AI-first fighting force. Critics warn that without regulation and controls, deploying autonomous weapon systems without human oversight could evade safeguards, risking accidental targeting of civilians and unintended escalation of conflicts. Your reporter spoke with William Hartung, senior research fellow at the Quincy Institute for Responsible Statecraft, who, along with Janet Abu Elias, wrote the recent Nation magazine article titled, "The Pentagon is Going AI First." Here, Hartung warns that the Pentagon's rush to accelerate AI adoption and deployment, motivated by competition with China, could result in flawed weapon systems, reduced accountability, excessive spending, and a dangerous global AI arms race.
1: These things, if they work and they're wielded with ill intent, they'll devastate people. If they don't work, they could cause accidental slaughter of people. And if the Pentagon and the government thinks they can wage war where they don't put a single U.S. Military person at risk, they'll fight more wars. And of course, they think that devastation equals domination, but all it does is kick the struggle down the road, and people use whatever means they have to fight back. So they're not going to fight back with AI, but it could be terrorism, it could be disrupting trade, it could be the idea that you can just, bully and destroy a country, kill its leaders and its people, and they're going to sit on their hands is the most naive thing I've ever heard in my life. And that's what this war with Iran has been like. That's what Israel's genocide in Gaza has been like. That's what the occupation and ethnic cleansing in Lebanon is like. They think if they do enough destruction, enough intimidation, enough bullying, people are just going to roll over and say, I salute you. Well, that's not happening. That's not going to happen. The problem is they've got this sort of system that's really ultimately going to undermine the power of the U.S. and the world. But in the meantime, the destruction is moving rapidly, and the ability to organize against it takes somewhat longer. So we're kind of in a race against time to reassert some sort of rules. I mean, even the Biden folks, how can they just talk with a straight face about a rules-based international order when they not only turned a blind eye to the genocide in Gaza, but they helped finance it and back it politically by protecting Israel at the UN. So it's kind of a pivotal moment in the history of this country and this world. And I think some people are waking up to that, and some people just wish it would go away.
0: William, what are some of your recommendations for how our country and the world should put in place some regulatory standards and controls? Is that even possible, is the question.
1: I think it is, but I think first and foremost for the U.S., we need a defense strategy that's about defense. If our goal is to dominate the world through technology, these folks are going to win. But if we had an actual defense strategy that said, we're not going to fight these unnecessary, illegal, stupid wars, we're going to educate our population, we're going to take care of our public health, and the military is for extreme circumstances where we're actually under threat. In that environment, even if we had this stuff, it would do less damage. But in terms of regulation, I think it's got to be rigorously tested, which means the government needs people who understand the technology. I would like these companies to be just another vendor. If you make something that works, we'll buy it. Otherwise, shut up. You shouldn't be running our foreign policy. You shouldn't be manipulating our budget, which means a lot of political reforms in terms of, the back and forth of people from industry to government, campaign finance reform, how these companies dominate government panels that make policies that then benefit them, the way they fund think tanks that advocate for them. So there's sort of that political side. And then on the technical side, we need people

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5: CBS News, once considered the United States' preeminent news network, closely identified with iconic anchor Walter Cronkite, has over the past year been shattered by new corporate owners who are aggressively dismantling the news division to curry favor with Donald Trump, who labels media outlets critical of him as the enemy of the people. CBS parent company Paramount Global was acquired by Skydance Media in August 2025 in an $8 billion transaction brokered by Skydance founder and CEO David Ellison, backed by his father, Oracle founder billionaire Larry Ellison. As the Ellisons await federal regulatory approval for their proposed $111 billion merger bid for Warner Brothers Discovery that owns CNN, they hired Barry Weiss as CBS News editor-in-chief, who's implemented major editorial changes at CBS Evening News that's resulted in a loss of millions of viewers. More recently, Weiss, who has no TV or broadcast news experience, has begun demolishing the CBS award-winning weekly news magazine 60 Minutes, the nation's longest-running and most-watched news show. In recent weeks, she's fired key producers and correspondents, including Scott Pelley, who's worked at the show for 22 years. Your reporter spoke with Sophia Tesfai, a senior writer at Salon.com, who talks about her recent commentary titled "Barry Weiss Brings Trumpism to 60 Minutes," raising the alarm about Trump-allied billionaires' takeover of many of the nation's media companies and the threat posed to press freedom and democracy.
6: The title of my analysis is that, Barry Weiss brings Trumpism to 60 Minutes, and it's her management.

0: management style, right, in that she has replaced veteran producers. And at CBS News writ large, she's brought in people who don't have experience. And that's something we've seen time and time again in the Trump administration, inexperienced people elevated to top positions where they then do damage to the institutions. And I think that is where Barry Weiss is directing CBS News, starting with 60 Minutes. Starting with CBS Evening News, actually, to be frank, with Tony DeCoppel, but that's a different subject, kind of.
1: Yeah.
0: But yes.
1: Sophia, among other accusations, Scott Pelley says that the new CBS News editor, Barry Weiss, sent a note to 60 Minutes executive producer Tanya Simon, also now fired, asking that a report on the ICE agent murder of Renee Good and Alex Preddy in Minneapolis include false information that bent the truth to fit Donald Trump and Stephen Miller's false narrative justifying the killing of Good and Preddy. I thought this was some of the most damaging accusations to come out of this very sad episode of the destruction of CBS News as a flagship news program in the United States.
0: Yeah, I think you're right. I think it's like probably the first concrete allegation of Weiss's editorializing in the Trump administration's favor in a way that's actually concrete. I mean, both Celia Vega and Sharon Alphonse obviously made allegations, but they didn't give examples. And so, yeah, the Scott Pelley allegation saying that Weiss asked that the Trump narrative be repeated, that the protesters be covered, as he said, I think more violently, in a more violent light, and that it was presented that Good was escalating her vehicle towards the officer whose name is escaping me. And yes, and so Scott Pelley's allegations are pretty damning. And I think it's very interesting. Barry Weiss was slated to appear at a marketing conference in Arizona, and she canceled it. She also relatedly did not attend the first staff meeting for the show after Pelley was fired. So, you know, she's not answering for a lot of these drastic, drastic moves that are happening under her watch. And I think that's also indicative of the broader problem of the Trumpism inexperience, right? Like this NAIF more or less coming in to a complete iconic legacy institution and just wreaking havoc and then not having an explanation for anything.
1: The recently defeated leader of Hungary, Viktor Orban, had successfully captured most of Hungary's media by having his billionaire buddies take over media outlets that were no longer independent and pumped out propaganda favorable to Viktor Orban. And that seems to be the model, the authoritarian playbook model that Donald Trump and his administration were following almost to the letter. And it continues, of course, as we've been talking about with the Ellisons and other billionaire owners of media companies. You know, we're talking about Jeff Bezos in the Washington Post, the Murdoch family, Mark Zuckerberg, Elon Musk, Patrick Soon-Shiong at the LA Times, Michael Bloomberg. This goes on and on. Maybe you could comment briefly on Hungary and the authoritarian playbook model of an authoritarian government sidelining an independent media, as Donald Trump is clearly trying to do.
0: Yes, absolutely. And I think that Hungary, obviously Steve Bannon and the far right have, including Donald Trump, have long explicitly stated that that is a model that they'd like to replicate here. But also it's important to look at what's happening post-Orbán in Hungary and how the new leadership is breaking all of that down and the connections to the actual right-wing media, alternative news spaces in the U.S. and the funding. It's all very a little dark. But I do want to mention Project 2025 and the Heritage Foundation for an example closer to home. And the FCC chairman that was appointed by Donald Trump, Brendan Carr, was an author of Project 2025. Heritage Foundation has connections to Viktor Orban. So yes, this was explicitly laid out in their playbook that was Project 2025 and is now being implemented by the authors of Project 2025. Carr at the FCC has gone after Jimmy Kimmel, has gone after The View, has gone after Disney writ large, all for offending Donald Trump's sensibilities, more or less. Mm-hmm. This is, at this point, extremely explicit. It's the actors themselves are not trying to hide it, is what I like to say. And so trying to report on this as if these are neutral actions is almost, it's getting impossible. This is very nefarious and very apparent.
1: That was Sophia Tesfai, a senior writer at Salon.com. Find a link to her recent commentary titled Barry Weiss Brings Trumpism to 60 Minutes and related analysis by visiting our Between the Lines website at btlonline.org.

0: Donald Trump's second-term presidency has been marked by his broken campaign promises to reduce the cost of groceries, energy, housing, mortgage rates, healthcare, and everyday consumer goods. Instead, his deliberate policies of imposing tariffs on virtually every country in the world, and the war he launched with Israel against Iran, resulting in the closure of the Strait of Hormuz, has fed rising inflation and caused the price of oil and gas to soar. But apart from growing opposition to what many now believe are Trump's reckless policies, recent polls find that there's an increasing public perception that Donald Trump is corrupt. Several recent examples of the president's alleged corrupt behavior include the widely condemned $1.76 billion slush fund he devised to dole out taxpayer money to his allies and January 6 insurrectionists, insider trading, no-bid defense contracts given to family members, pay-to-play pardons, the Trump family's multi-billion-dollar cryptocurrency operations funded by foreign actors, and a group of White House ballroom donors recently awarded $50 billion in federal contracts. In response to what appears to be an orgy of self-dealing and feeding at the public trough, the group Stand Up America and End Citizens United recently launched their Kick-Out Corruption Tour to expose how corruption in Washington is driving up costs for everyday Americans. The tour, whose first stop was in Tempe, Arizona on June 7th, will visit key battleground states ahead of the November midterm election. Your reporter spoke with Christina Harvey, executive director of Stand Up America, who talks about the goals of the Kick Out Corruption Tour and some proposals to clean up rampant government and corporate corruption.
1: So we're teaming up with End Citizens United and national leaders to take to voters our message about the connection between the corruption in Washington and rising costs, and to offer real solutions for how we can get our government back to actually working for everyday working people.
2: So tell us about what's happening on the tour, who's speaking, and what's the purpose of the rallies, actions that are being organized in anticipation of the turnout project for November 2026.
1: Yeah, absolutely. So we actually had our kickoff event in Tempe, Arizona at Arizona State University. And yesterday's special guest was Senator Mark Kelly, who's someone who has been a true advocate for legislation to stop corruption and has really been a model himself of standing up against corruption. Yesterday, we talked a bit about something that he likes to call the Kelly Standard, which is his voluntary refusal to accept corporate PAC money, placing all of his assets in a blind trust, and making his schedule public so that voters actually know who he's spending his time with. And we had a fantastic crowd that came out yesterday, a really engaged audience, as we talked about really how Washington has stopped even trying to hide corruption. It's come out of the smoke-filled back room and it's out in plain sight. We talked with folks about the Gilded Ballroom, whose corporate funders have received $50 billion in new and expanded federal government contracts. And voters are mad because they know that they're paying for those contracts. And we talked about how the cuts that Congress made last year and their billionaire budget to food assistance and school lunches and health care so that they could give their ultra wealthy donors tax breaks are impacting Arizonans and their costs and their quality of life.
2: Yeah, I wondered if you could give some more examples of the corruption we're seeing, as you said, in our faces, because they are no longer trying to hide it. They may be trying to spin it, but they're not trying to hide it much. And that includes, you know, everything from domestic and foreign policy. You've got Jared Kushner, the president's son-in-law, doing deals, you know, with the Gulf monarchies as he's overseas trying to thus far unsuccessfully broker a peace agreement with the war the U.S. and Israel started against Iran. But the money deals are really front and center. I mean, they are not trying to hide it. And certainly one of the biggest recent examples of corruption is the attempt by the Trump administration to negotiate with itself to give Donald Trump $1.76 billion in what's being described as a slush fund that he can give to anybody he wants. He's got sole control over it, and he'll be likely to give it to the January 6, 2021 insurrectionist that tried to overturn Trump's election loss that resulted in 5 deaths at the Capitol, including police officers, many injuries. At its heart, an attempt to overturn U.S. democracy.
1: Yes, there are so many examples. And I'm so glad that you brought up Jared Kushner, because, you know, one thing that people in Arizona and across the country are concerned about are rising gas prices and the prices of all the other goods that are going up because the cost of fuel is increasing. This illegal war in Iran is putting service members' lives at risk. It's driving up costs for Americans. It's destabilizing the global energy market. And at the same time, it's creating some really serious questions about whose interests are being served by this war. As you said, Jared Kushner, who for folks who don't know is Trump's son-in-law, advised him to enter into this war. And he has extensive business dealings in the Middle East, including in Saudi Arabia and Qatar, countries that are two of Iran's biggest competitors on the global energy market. And unfortunately, the Trump family possibilities for corruption when it comes to Iran don't end there. Trump's sons, Donald Jr. and Eric, own a stake in a drone company that was just awarded a defense contract to produce weapons used to defend against Iranian attacks. So whatever your view is on the war in Iran, we shouldn't have to wonder whether politicians' personal financial interests are influencing decisions that are putting American lives at risk or costing taxpayers billions of dollars. We should be able to trust that if they're taking us to war, it's based on national security, not on whether the president's friends and families stand to profit. And unfortunately, we have to wonder.
0: That was Christina Harvey, Executive Director of Stand Up America. Learn more about the group's Kick Out Corruption Tour by visiting our Between the Lines website at btlonline.org. This is Scott Harris, Executive Producer of Between the Lines Radio News Magazine. 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
6: About 22 vessels were intercepted April 29th off of the coast of Crete in Greek search and rescue zone waters. A little over 170 of us, civilians, humanitarians, doctors, sailors, a lot of humanitarians and activists were kidnapped in international waters, detained and brought aboard an Israeli naval vessel, and were detained there for about 2 days.
0: The Global Samud Flotilla, the largest effort so far to break the Israeli blockade of Gaza and deliver humanitarian aid to Palestinians there, consisted of 52 boats and more than 400 volunteers from 41 countries. The boats were intercepted and boarded by the Israeli military in two waves in May, with flotilla crew members aboard the boats arrested and detained. Upon their release, most of the volunteers reported being subjected to torture and abuse, including some who said they were sexually assaulted and physically attacked, resulting in broken bones. Two American flotilla crew members, Freddie Guevara and Liam Henry, recently spoke about their experience at the Palestine Museum in Woodbridge, Connecticut, reminding their audience that Palestinians suffer much worse treatment at the hands of Israel on a daily basis. Freddie and Liam are experienced sailors, both having learned their sailing skills aboard the Clearwater, the boat inspired by the late folk singer Pete Seeger that's campaigned to clean up the Hudson River since 1969. Between the Lines' Melinda Tuhus attended the talk and brings us this excerpt of the pair's account of their voyage, abduction, and detention by the Israeli military.
6: Liam and I both started out on the mission in Italy, and we were both intercepted in that first round of interceptions off of the coast of Crete. We had over 50 boats, I think, at that point, that were sailing from Barcelona and Italy. We were a part of the Italian fleet, the two of us, on two separate boats. About 22 vessels were intercepted April 29th off of the coast of Crete in Greek search and rescue zone waters with the aid of the Greek government. A little over 170 of us, civilians, humanitarians, doctors, sailors, a lot of humanitarians and activists were kidnapped in international waters, detained and brought aboard an Israeli naval vessel, and were detained there for about 2 days before being transferred to Greek authorities in Crete.
7: Yeah, so Freddie and I were together in that first, we're not on the same boat, but were part of that initial interception, which, yeah, again, it should be emphasized that it wasn't just the Greeks were not really complacent. They were actually there. Like, there were Greek naval vessels present. There was also a Greek plane flying overhead at the time. And it took place in what you call the search and rescue zone. So it was international waters and subject to laws under the UN Convention of Law of the Sea, spent around 40 hours. And at that point, there was a lot of confusion as everybody got back on their feet. But it was determined that a few days later that the fleet would keep going on, including the boats that had survived that initial interception. And because Freddie and I have the advantage of being experienced sailors, we were given a spot on a boat leaving from Greece, or two boats leaving from Greece, and were able to continue on with the mission, which eventually went to Marmaris, Turkey. And from there, that was the final leg, departed from Marmaris and headed along the Turkish coast for a while, and then turned southeast and went towards Gaza. And then the second day out from the Turkish coast, while we were in the Cyprus search and rescue zone, the Israelis military started picking us up at that point and apprehended all the ships over the course of a little bit more than 24 hours. It took them a while to get us all. There were a lot of us. We kept going. I believe the closest anybody got was around 90 nautical miles from Gaza. which does place this, even the second interception, as a kind of unprecedented intrusion of Israeli military power into the rest of the Mediterranean. Previously, the furthest that any of the flotillas had been intercepted was around 175 nautical miles. Those of us were captured in the second round of interceptions. We have been joined by comrades from Greece and Turkey, so there were around more than 50 boats, more than 400 of us. So it took two prison boats this time to pick us all up. I was back in the same one that Freddie and I had been in previously, and there was a significant escalation of violence compared to the first interception. And in general, in terms of the way people have been treated during the previous global Sumud flotilla last year, bears repeating. It's nothing compared to what Palestinians have to deal with on a regular basis, and what the Palestinian hostages currently being held in occupied Palestine are confronted with. But there was a definite escalation. Words like torture have been used by the media. That is totally correct. Two of my crew members were tased in the face. People were brought on board prison ship and basically had each individualized little run through a shipping container before being let out into the enclosure where people were held. And essentially everyone during this point was subjected to violence. There were on our boat 35 confirmed fractures, possibly a few more broken bones. There were 11 definite cases of sexual assault. There were 3 cases of people being injected with unknown substances. I think it was 5 traumatic head injuries as well.
0: That was Freddie Guevara and Liam Henry, 2 participants in the global Samud flotilla that attempted to deliver humanitarian aid to Palestinians in Gaza until they were intercepted by the Israeli Navy. Learn more about the Samud flotilla and the siege of Gaza by visiting our Between the Lines website at btlonline.org.

0: 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Our theme music was written by Richard Hill and performed by Mikata. This week's program was produced by Susan Bramhall, Mary Hunt, Anna Manzo, Bob Nixon, Melinda Tuhus, and Jeff Yates. For Between the Lines, I'm Scott Harris.
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0: Welcome to Between the Lines, presenting news and analysis of critical issues affecting our communities, the nation, and the world. I'm Scott Harris. This week we present Jennifer Lowenstein, former Associate Director of Middle Eastern Studies at the University of Wisconsin-Madison, who assesses the recent announcement that the U.S. and Iran reached an agreement to extend peace talks by 60 days. Ofer Naiman, a Jewish-Israeli anti-apartheid peace activist who discusses declining support for Israel's Prime Minister Benjamin Netanyahu as most Israelis continue to back the government's violent repression of Palestinians. And William Hartung of the Quincy Institute for Responsible Statecraft, who examines growing concern about the Trump Pentagon's unregulated adoption of artificial intelligence in military applications. But first, we begin with a summary of some of the week's underreported news stories.
1: Zoran, the Persian Gulf, and Lebanon have been consumed by the U.S.-Israeli war. Life in Syria is slowly returning to normal after a 15-year
2: long... Hey, this is Brad Friedman. This is an encore presentation of The Bradcast. 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
3: Donald Trump told us in February, I am going to get unconditional surrender. 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

0: From Pacifica Radio in Los Angeles, this is The Bradcast, as heard on KPFK 90.7 FM in LA and on dozens of other fine affiliate stations over both the public airwaves and the internets around the country and the world, blanketing planet Earth. I'm Brad Friedman, your friendly investigative blogger, journalist, troublemaker, muckraker, and all-around swell fellow, says me. From bradblog.com. Thank you very much for joining us today. We have got a lot more than I had thought we were going to need to get to today. Hi, Des.
1: Hi.
0: Nice to hear your giggle so early in the show here. Shortly after airtime yesterday at the Palace of Versailles in France, where the Allied powers signed a disastrously fateful treaty to end World War I, paving the way for Germany to launch World War II, Donald Trump decided it would be the perfect place to sign his so-called Memorandum of Understanding with Iran a day early to, for the moment, end hostilities, reopen the Strait of Hormuz, which Iran had only closed for the first time due to Trump's war, and continue with at least 60 more days of negotiations regarding Iran's nuclear program and other matters. We will get to that shortly, now that the Strait is reportedly open again. But for the moment, I think it's fair to say the agreement is not going over well. Is that what you have you seen that same thing, Des?
1: I have.
0: It does not seem to be going over well politically in any event at the moment, and specifically among Trump's closest political allies and loyalists like the folks over at Fox News, for instance. But by way of warming up for Desi Doyen's latest Green News report, also later this hour, let's begin with some breaking science news, though it's also political news, as it turns out, which has some news that has broken since we recorded today's GNR. The Trump administration is abandoning its plan to dismantle a $368 million ocean monitoring system critical to understanding climate change and marine ecosystems, bowing to a bipartisan backlash on Capitol Hill. Donald Trump's corrupted National Science Foundation had said in May that it would begin removing hundreds of sophisticated underwater instruments this month that collect data on coastal flooding, marine heat waves, and other climate and weather events. Sure, remove those? Why would we need to collect data on any of that? Government waste. But on Thursday, the agency announced that it will pause efforts to take apart the system known as the Ocean Observatories Initiative while convening an expert panel to determine its future. Experts. Sure.
1: Well, we'll see.
0: Well, we'll see. Well, hopefully there's enough, you know, the fossil fuel companies still have enough experts left that they haven't already been hired by the Trump administration to spare here for this expert panel. Quote, effective immediately, NSF will not proceed with further removal or descoping of equipment, the agency said in a statement. Why did they do that? Because suddenly they decided to do the right thing? Don't be silly. The Senate passed a measure on Wednesday that would block the government from dismantling the system, with lawmakers in both parties warning that the action would be illegal and would threaten the safety of coastal communities.
1: Yeah, that's kind of the point of the whole thing. Well, not all the point, but a lot.
0: Yeah, yeah. The Trump administration had also tried to cut the program's funding the last 2 years in a row, but Congress restored the money both times, after which apparently the administration just said, okay, fund it if you like, but we're pulling it all up from the bottom of the ocean. Hundreds of critical monitoring devices for no good reason at all, other than they, helped us understand the effect of climate change on the oceans. And that's the last thing the fossil fuel funded Trump administration wants to have science about.
1: Bingo. They want to blind us to the impacts that that climate change, driven by the burning of fossil fuels, they want to blind us to what is happening.
0: Blinded by the lack of science in this case. I mean, there's no other logical reason for pulling out this sophisticated and relatively new system that was working. I mean, I don't think any of us are too far over our skis in suggesting as much. In May, the Science Foundation said it would send ships to start pulling up instruments anchored to the seafloor off the coasts of Oregon, Washington State, Alaska, North Carolina, an area between Greenland and Iceland known as the Erminger Sea. I mean, this is the system that also, by the way, helps protect Mar-a-Lago. Does Trump care about that?
1: And fisheries, too. And meteorologists use it. Everybody around the world uses that data.
0: Yeah, correct. The fishermen, for example, check the system's real-time, publicly available data on wind and wave conditions before heading to sea. That seems like a useful convenience. Meteorologists use these observations to improve forecasts of disasters like hurricanes and tsunamis. That seems important. The National Science Foundation said on Thursday that it had already pulled some buoys, sensors, and other equipment from the waters off the coast of Oregon and Washington State. But it was, quote, developing plans to redeploy the equipment.
1: Good.
0: On Wednesday, the Senate passed a measure to preserve the system by unanimous consent in what is just the latest example of Congress flexing at least some power of the purse to try and thwart the Trump administration's attempt to cut climate and environmental programs. The measure was sponsored by Senators Jeff Merkley, Democrat of Oregon, and Lisa Murkowski, Republican of Alaska, who said the network collected data crucial to understanding El Nino, a powerful weather pattern that formed this month in the tropical Pacific. And as we've been discussing on the Green News Report, it is supposedly the most powerful El Nino ever tracked on record.
1: Yeah, it's shaping up to be. I mean, we'll find out what actually happens when it unfolds. Different El Ninos run on different patterns, so that will have different impacts depending upon where that pattern falls. But yeah, this is going to be a monster.
0: Quote, this is not the time to be turning off one of our most valuable scientific assets, said Senator Murkowski. The National Science Foundation had said in May that dismantling the monitoring system would save $48 million in operating costs each year. But lawmakers accuse the administration of wasting the $368 million in taxpayer money that had funded the installation of the instruments in the first place back in 2016. And in any case, the operating costs represent a tiny fraction of overall government spending. Yeah, kind of hard to make the argument that this is to save taxpayer money when you're wasting hundreds of millions that has already been spent on a program that everybody other than Donald Trump and ExxonMobil kind of likes. It's also hard to disagree with that when the Trump administration, at the beginning of our dumb, pointless war with Iran, was spending nearly $2 billion a day on that dumb war with $2 billion, the cost of one single day striking Iran for no apparent reason. You could spend the $368 million to set up that ocean system and then the $48 million to maintain it each year for 34 years in exchange for one single day of Trump's dumb war in Iran. So please tell me how much Donald Trump cares about government spending, taxpayer dollars, waste, fraud, and abuse. Give me a break. So yeah, this is hardly about any of that. Quote, dismantling the OOI was supreme stupidity, said Oregon Senator Merkley in a statement on Thursday. Representative Zoe Lofgren of California, the top Democrat on the House Committee on Science, Space, and Technology, went further in welcoming the administration's reversal while condemning the plan in the first place. Quote, this pathetic scheme was illegal, Lofgren said in a Thursday statement, adding, quote, my oversight team and I will be following closely when the National Science Foundation, watching what the National Science Foundation does next. NSF's next steps, she said, must be nothing short of replacing any of the instruments that have been removed and ceasing all activities to descale until legitimate expert advice has been sought. Of course, you might think the administration might want to consult expert scientific advice in advance of doing something like this before tearing up a wildly successful U.S. system in which we had already invested hundreds of millions. But Donald Trump don't roll that way. I'm sure you have by now, in similar news, seen that Donald Trump's American flag blue painted reflecting pool at the National Mall, which cost taxpayers at least $14 million for a no-bid contract with one of Trump's swimming pool guy buddies to supposedly refurbish it in advance of the 250th birthday of the U.S. on July 4. I'm sure you have saw that that almost immediately turned neon green just days after it was reopened, thanks to an algae bloom that was exacerbated by the darker color of the pool that Trump painted it, that increases heat in the water, which increases the ability for algae to flourish, something that a scientist might have told Donald Trump if he had bothered to ask. But as we all know, Donald Trump is much smarter than scientists. Did you hear his uncle was a scientist at MIT, Desi Doyen? Anyway, we discussed that a bit in our GNR later this hour, but it has gotten even worse than that today. Since we laid down the great news report, as social media is now showing photos of that American blue paint on the reflecting pool that Donald Trump was so proud of, now itself coming up from the bottom of the pool.
1: Yeah, sadly. The sealant that was used to seal the pool is now coming straight up, and it's only been a few, 12-something days or so?
0: Rather hilariously, I might add, the paint is, or the sealer, whatever it is flaking off as perhaps part the absolute best metaphor for pretty much everything that Donald Trump does, that this administration does, as observed by The Bulwark today. In an article subheadlined, How Trump Makes Everything Worse in 4 Easy Steps. Now, The Bulwark, if you don't know, was created by a bunch of conservative Republicans who do not much care for Donald Trump. One of them, Andrew Egger, writes in their newsletter today, of all of Donald Trump's little D.C. hobby projects that have caused scandal this year, the snit over his renovation of the National Mall's reflecting pool has been the one I've cared about the least. Well, me too, Andrew. But, he argues, you'd need a heart of stone not to laugh at the snags that they're hitting this week. After a month of castigating the, quote, filthy, dirty pool as a symbol of failed Democratic leadership, Trump actually said, quote, Sleepy Joe doesn't know what clean or proper maintenance is. Yes, he actually said that. And just days after the White House declared the mission of cleaning up the reflecting pool to be accomplished, the reflecting pool is once again resolutely algae green. It doesn't really matter, of course, notes Egger, how much algae the duck pond on the mall contains is way, way down the list of important national concerns. But the boondoggle, he notes, is such a striking metaphor for the failures of Trump's second term that it is worth taking at least a minute to soak it in. And he's right about that as well. Here is how the president has basically approached all problems since retaking office last year. Step one, announce your intent to solve some longstanding problem like America's trade deficit or Iran's pursuit of a nuclear weapon or the national debt or an algae-ridden reflecting pool. Step two, ignore all logistical challenges that made the problem difficult in the first place, proclaim confidently that the only reason previous attempts to solve them failed is because your predecessors were giant idiots. Step three, try to solve the problem via the first idea you can think of. And I think that one, by the way, I think that step is key. just, you know, whatever pops into his mind as he as the first and most obvious thing to do, even if there's a likely reason that the obvious thing was not done previously on this longstanding problem. But, you know, don't take any time at all to check and find out if there was a reason why they didn't do the most obvious thing. Just do it. Step four, fail spectacularly and immediately. It's amazing, writes Egger, how many times in just a year and a half Trump has followed this precise script. He's right. How to fix the American economy? Simple. Throw a million tariffs on it. Quote, for decades, our country has been looted, pillaged, raped, and plundered by nations near and far, both friend and foe alike, Trump thundered on so-called Liberation Day in April 2025. Quote, I don't blame these other countries at all for this calamity. I blame former presidents and past leaders who weren't doing their job. He then spent months in a fever dream of tariff negotiations and renegotiations, setting and resetting rates with mad abandon and whipping the economy around like a rag doll until the Supreme Court declared the whole mess unconstitutional earlier this year. How to tackle the national debt? Oh, simple. Just throw open the government books to some smart tech guys and let them figure out what to cut. Trump and Elon Musk, Press Secretary Carolyn Leavitt said last February, were doing, quote, the exact same things that Democratic politicians promised the American people they would do for decades. President Trump is just the first president in our lifetimes to actually do it, she said. Musk then spent a few months rampaging through the government, tearing the wires out of the wall. A project that did major damage to vulnerable populations around the world and U.S. science research, but made no appreciable dent whatsoever in federal spending. And how to bring Iran's mullahs to heel? Well, that too is simple. Bomb the hell out of the country until they give you everything you want. Quote, for 47 years, no president was willing to do what I'm doing. And they should have done it a long time ago, Trump said of his war on Iran back in March when he started it. He then spent months watching economic pain pile up in America and waiting in vain for the Iranian capitulation to come before finally getting sick of the thing and throwing in the towel this week. Andrew Egger notes it has happened over and over again, and yet there's a special pathos to seeing the same pattern play out in the reflecting pool specifically. Maybe it's just the striking visual. It's such a beautiful green. Or maybe it's just the fact that in this case, the fight Trump is losing happens to be won against a single-celled organism. So, yes, that's right. Donald Trump is the kind of person who has been outsmarted by a form of life that does not even have a brain. How do you suspect he's doing against the Iranians, who, as it turns out, actually do have brains? Yeah, it is not going well. Not even 24 hours after he signed this so-called deal, so-called digitally, at the Palace of Versailles. We'll get to some details momentarily, but while we're on the subject of Trump's failing vanity so-called beautification projects, news on one more of them today, the one he absolutely cares about the most, more than anything or seemingly anyone else. It's his own personal Versailles, I think. It's known as the White House Ballroom Project. Remember that? The $400 million project that was not going to cost taxpayers a single dime because it was being funded solely by Trump-friendly companies and rich families seeking favors from the administration, as if that was supposed to make us feel any better about it. Yeah, that ballroom. As the Washington Post reports today, the Trump administration's budget office has redirected $352 million that was intended for Secret Service training and recruitment to what it described as security measures at the White House, according to a government database. The White House and the Office of Management and Budget did not specify the purpose of the unusually large shift in response to questions on Wednesday, but a person familiar with the Secret Service budget speaking on the condition of anonymity, told the Washington Post that the funding was to help pay for, wait for it, a new White House East Wing that includes the ballroom. Mm. The transfer of Secret Service funds equal to more than 10% of the agency's entire annual budget in recent years comes amid revelations that Trump's controversial ballroom project will rely more significantly on taxpayer money than the administration has acknowledged.
1: Oh, gee, what a shocker. They're lying.
0: Trump has claimed repeatedly that the project would cost $400 million, the Post reports, and has generally said it will be funded entirely by private donors. But this week, the Post reported that the contractor overseeing the work told the White House back in March that the expected cost was actually $600 million, with more than half of that coming from, yes, the taxpayers. The March budget estimates obtained by the Post show that $155 million for the project was expected to come from the Secret Service. Most of the rest of the public funding was projected to come from the White House Military Office, but the administration's budget office last week, accidentally, it might seem, disclosed in a public database that it was redirecting $340.8 million and $10.8 million in Secret Service money for, quote, White House security measures. The redirected money, originally included in the Republican spending package dubbed the One Big Beautiful Bill last summer, was intended to bolster the Secret Service after two attempts on the president's life, the one in Butler, Pennsylvania, and at his West Palm Beach, Florida golf course. So the law provided the Secret Service with $1.1 billion and specified that the money was meant to provide for, quote, personnel, training facilities, programming, technology, and, quote, performance retention and signing bonuses for agency personnel. It said nothing about the White House East Wing or ballroom. Key senators from both parties have now questioned the redirecting of those funds. Senator Susan Collins, Republican of Maine, chair of the Senate Appropriations Committee, directed staff to look into the matter. That should take care of it. On Tuesday, earlier in the week, the Post's following the Post's earlier report finding the ballroom was actually going to cost $600 million and half of it would come from taxpayers. In response to that, Collins said she had taken Trump at his word, you know, like she took Brett Kavanaugh at his word to not undermine the constitutional right to an abortion. Quote, I've said repeatedly that the president has promised only private donations would be used for the ballroom, and I believe he should be keeping that promise, she said in an interview. Oh, do you believe that, Senator? You going to do anything about that to back that up? I didn't think so. By the way, Collins is up for re-election this year in Maine. She's running against a Democrat named Graham Platner. Just figure I'll drop that right here at this moment for no particular reason. Democratic Senator Jeff Merkley of Oregon, a member of the Appropriations Committee and the top Democrat on the Senate Budget Committee, said the transfer showed Trump was more interested in his vanity project than safety or security. Quote, this funding was intended to pay for Secret Service agents and ensure they have the technology and resources they need to keep individuals under their protection safe, said Merkley in a statement. So, yeah, that's going very well, too. The ballroom's going very, very well. You know what? Maybe if he painted it American flag blue, it would be even better. Have you tried that, Mr. President? So with those spectacular successes so far, how do you think his new memorandum of understanding to try and end the war that he started with Iran. How do you think that is going? Let's take a quick break and we will come back and find out. I'm Brad Friedman and you are listening to the Bradcast.
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0: Welcome back. It's the Bradcast. I'm Brad Friedman from bradblog.com. I'm just going to go on the record here, right at the top. And, you know, we don't make predictions on this show, but I'm going to go ahead and note that as bad as this deal is for the U.S. and as good as this deal is for Iran, I am not even sure it will survive the weekend, much less the next 60 days when the two nations are supposed to be hashing out some of the most complicated points, like Iran's nuclear program, which had, by the way, been entirely contained and overseen by international inspectors and kept to no more than 3.67% enrichment of nuclear materials, the amount needed for things like nuclear energy, but nothing near what is needed to make a nuclear weapon. Of course, after he tore it up, it got much worse. We'll get to that in a second. But that's by way of comparison with the agreement that was struck under Barack Obama in 2015 that kept the enrichment down to 3.67% and kept the inspectors in place 24/7. This was the agreement signed by the U.S. under Obama with Iran and U.K., France, Russia, China, and Germany, and which at the very top of that agreement, in its preamble, it read, quote, "Iran reaffirms that under no circumstances will Iran ever seek, develop, or acquire any nuclear weapons," unquote. Just keep that in mind. I have to keep repeating it because I want to make sure every time Donald Trump goes out there and says, look, we had to do this. We had, otherwise they would have gotten a nuclear weapon. Completely untrue from the jump. That was the deal that Donald Trump tore up, calling it the worst deal in the history of the world, and that only he could get a proper deal with Iran, which he has decidedly not been able to get. Even after bombing them repeatedly and brutally, demanding, quote, unconditional surrender, and instead ending up with this new memorandum of understanding, seeming himself to be the one who is surrendering to Iran with few or any conditions. I've been noting that since news broke last weekend that a supposed deal was forthcoming, and as the details of the agreement to work towards an agreement in any case dribbled out, I've said over and over that I see nothing in that MOU that wins anything for the U.S., and I mean anything, anything that we did not already have before the war, or at least before Trump tore up the Obama-era deal in his first term. Since he tore that up, Iran has been free to enrich their nuclear material as they see fit, and they have about 1,000 pounds of it to 60% enrichment. That's just a stone's throw away from the 90% needed to make a nuclear weapon.
1: And that all happened because Trump tore up
0: the agreement.
1: The agreement,
0: correct.
1: The JCPOA.

0: Ice Cube's Big 3 is back. The most competitive basketball league on earth is on CBS this Saturday. Big 3 All-Star Dwight Howard and the LA Riot take on Greg Monroe and the Dallas Power. Then Coach Rick Mahorn, Sensation Nasir Khor, and the Detroit Amps look to protect home court against back-to-back MVP Michael Beasley and the defending champs Miami 305. The game played the way you love. Watch live Saturday on CBS at 4 p.m. Eastern, 1 p.m. Pacific, and catch replays on BET.
1: Early at the Palace of Versailles in France, where the failed treaty after World War I was signed with Germany, with a formal signing in person supposedly set for Friday with J.D. Vance and the Iranian president in Switzerland. But not 24 hours later, after the signing at Versailles, even that formal signing on Friday now seems to be in jeopardy. As reported on Thursday, shortly before Vance said his trip was being delayed, Pakistan said it was postponing a visit by its top officials to Switzerland's resort near Lucerne, where Islamabad was to host that signing ceremony. Pakistani Prime Minister Shehbaz Sharif and top officials had been set to make the trip, but officials said that a ceremonial signing became less urgent after both sides had already signed digitally. The now uncertain timeline could raise new questions and make it even more difficult for the Trump administration to promote a deal that many in the U.S., including some congressional Republicans, have criticized as too favorable to Tehran. Quote, "Our plan is to go to Switzerland. I don't know exactly when," Vance said during a briefing with reporters at the White House on Thursday when he was asked about not flying as planned to that signing ceremony. Quote, "I suspect this weekend, but I'm not sure," he added. Nonetheless, via AP today, the U.S. On Thursday lifted its blockade of Iran and oil tankers began moving freely through the Strait of Hormuz after months of being unable to use the critical channel as the tentative agreement to end the war took effect. The vice president, who was initially personally skeptical of the U.S. going to war with Iran, has increasingly become the administration's face of the conflict and has been outspoken in defending the deal. Asked about concerns that it concedes too much, the vice president said repeatedly that the accord would force Iran to, quote, change their behavior. Why? Why would it force them to do that? He did not say. After all, they are getting hundreds of billions of dollars that they did not get before the war out of this deal. And that's separate from the sanctions that will now be lifted, allowing them to sell their oil to the world. They're making out like bandits here. They can shut down the Strait again anytime they want to, and they can even charge fees for going through it after 60 days if they like. Vance also offered, as AP describes it, a surprisingly blunt warning to Israel, which has pushed the U.S. to take a harder stance against Iran and launched attacks on the Iran-backed Hezbollah militia in Lebanon throughout the war, including just before the deal extending the ceasefire was reached. Said Vance at the White House on Thursday, Trump, quote, is the only head of state in the entire world who is sympathetic to the nation of Israel at this moment in time. Quite an extraordinary statement that Donald Trump is the only head of state now sympathetic to Israel. Now, he may be right. He might be, which is, frankly, what many of us who generally support the right and the need for Israel to exist, but abhor the way it's been run by the war criminal Benjamin Netanyahu. It is what many of us have said for years. What Israel has been doing, the way that they have been doing it, is ultimately not good for the defense of Israel. It has been harming them. As some of us have long tried to warn, even while being, you know, decried as anti-Israel by doing so. But you get to the point where there's only one country in the world who supports Israel. Now, I think he's overstating that case, but I think there's also some truth to it. Anyway, back to the supposed deal. Now, to be clear about it, I would much rather have this deal than not have this deal. Because I would prefer that the two sides here, or three if you count Israel, who's not actually a party to this agreement and has insisted it will do what it wants, no matter what the... That

0: agreement says, but I would prefer that everyone stop fighting each other and killing each other and blowing up drinking water supply plants and killing civilians and spending hundreds of billions of taxpayer dollars to do it for no good reason whatsoever. So if this deal is what it takes, I'm okay with that. So it's not a surprise that, you know, I see the flaws in this deal, even if I support it. But apparently some have been surprised by how much Republicans and even Fox News seems to be pushing back on how bad Trump's deal apparently is, even on Trump and Republicans' own terms, with which I disagree, but you get the idea. Never mind that people like me, you know, have explained how horrible, you know, what a historic blunder of epic proportions this whole thing was. But even the people that supported this terrible idea of going to war with Iran for all of the terrible reasons that Trump has invoked, they are now absolutely demolishing this deal that Trump has supposedly struck on the grounds that it gives pretty much everything to Iran that they wanted and achieves none of the strategic objectives that Trump claimed to be launching the war over in the first place. Just by way of one example, Fox News's Brian Kilmeade, one of the most, you know, loyal Republican Trumpers you can find, he ripped the memorandum of understanding between the U.S. and Iran during an interview on Wednesday with the far-right Hudson Institute's Rebecca Heinrichs, who had previously supported Trump's war.
1: Let's talk about the deal. What concerns you most about what we now know about this deal as we wait 2 days for the formal reading of the deal?
2: Well, first of all, Brian, I just want to say, I mean, epic fury was so successful and economic fury is so successful. And President Trump was right to initiate it. And we really have the Iranians in a vice, which is why I'm concerned that we would permit the Iranians access to their oil when as we relieve this blockade. They would essentially have billions of dollars back into the IRGC coffers. I know the vice president continues to say this will be conditions based, but as far as I can tell, this isn't even be put in escrow accounts to trap it to make sure that the IRGC complies. We have no reason to believe that they will. So they will be flooded with cash almost immediately. My second big concern is that the deal does recognize Iranian governance with other Gulf states over the Strait of Hormuz. Now, the Iranians will say they just want to collect environmental tolls. They're not going to call it tolls, they'll call it fees. That's tolls. Brian, that's worse than before epic fury. The United States cannot permit Iran to have coercive control over the Strait of Hormuz. And so to me, those are the two big ones tied with, I think, the fact that once you relieve sanctions, you really lose your leverage to enforce what we want on removing and dismantling Iran's nuclear program.
1: And what we're going to do is they have frozen funds, so it'll be $300 billion. It looks like they get it up front. It looks like they're going to be selling oil right up front. And it looks like after 60 days, they charge tolls with Oman. There's no way, because that's going to set a precedent for international waters and waterways around the world so that every big and small power does not want this to be a new trend. That'll blow everybody's budget, correct?
2: Yeah, I'm very concerned about that. I mean, to me, geopolitically, I think President Trump, again, had an incredible opportunity to wrest control of the Strait of Hormuz away from the Islamic Republic of Iran. China backs Iran. So the United States is in this Cold War, this great competition against the Chinese. We do not want China and its proxies to have coercive control over major waterways. If we set this precedent, you would expect the Chinese to be looking to do it in its region of the world as well. So I'm concerned about that. One more point, Brian, on the $300 billion. It is true that it's not going to be American taxpayers that are going to go to this fund, but the language that I've seen of the MOU says that the United States would help essentially get investments in Iran. Remember, Iran has not changed. Iran is still conducting industrial scale executions. They execute minors, little girls as little as 9. So this regime has not changed. It's devoted to the Islamic Republic. And we should not be giving any economic relief until this regime is gone or it demonstrates completely different behavior.
1: And the thing is, everything that you said, I think the president would say. I'm just wondering if the people that negotiated this have informed the president about what's in the page and a half he's going to read publicly on Friday.
2: the details of this agreement, as we've seen them, it does not look like we are the victors. It looks at best as though it is a tie, or in fact that the Iranians did pull some wins out, and there's no reason for it. The United States has the economic, the military advantage. President Trump was right to put the squeeze on them, and he continues to say it's no deal or it's a good deal. And I would just say we were in a much better place before we saw the details of this MOU. And unless President Trump can change this at the last minute and get good deals here, I would say that this memorandum of understanding is worse than not having it.
1: Right.
0: Ouch. Ouch. Some wins, a tie or some wins for Iran. And that's coming from people who are the biggest supporters of what Donald Trump is doing in Iran.
3: Yeah, and one thing that just really jumped out at me, she's like, oh, well, this is a much worse position than we were in before he signed the deal. No, we're in a much worse position than before he actually attacked Iran. I mean, the Republicans are very, very mad because the Iran war that Trump launched did not achieve what they wanted, but that's because it was not achievable. That's why previous presidents didn't do it.
0: My favorite part in that is Kilmeade wondering if the, quote, the people who negotiated this have informed the president about what's in the page and a half that he signed. It's only a page and a half. Does he need people to inform him about what is in a page and a half? Even he can't read that himself, a page and a half? For the record, the JCPOA, the 2015 Obama nuclear deal with Iran that Trump called the worst deal ever made in the history of the world, that was 159 pages long. It took 20 months to negotiate. Do you think Trump read that deal before tearing it up as the worst deal ever made if he can't even read a page and a half? On Thursday, before signing this memorandum of understanding at Versailles, Trump couldn't help but take one more shot at Obama's successful deal that was won without firing a shot or spending hundreds of billions of American taxpayer dollars.
4: I mean, the JCPOA done by Obama, he handed them $1.7 billion in cash. They tried to bribe their way out of it. And you know what the Iranians did? They laughed at Obama and they said he's a stupid son of a bitch. Okay, thank you very much, everybody.
2: Thank you, Brad.
0: Unbelievable. For the record, Trump's deal gives some $300 billion to Iran, not including tens of billions in unfrozen assets. Obama gave Iran $1.7 billion, again, of frozen assets, gave of their own money back. And the billions that they will be able to make from Trump lifting sanctions as part of the deal? Who's actually the stupid son of a bitch here? Well, if you listen to the folks on Fox News, the stupid son of a bitch at this point is Donald Trump.
2: The details of this agreement, as we've seen them, it does not look like we are the victors.
5: This doesn't feel like a victory.
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7: Iran is the biggest winner of all this.
8: Trump stages an Iran retreat.
9: Tremendous foreign policy blunder.
10: Makes absolutely no sense.
11: Smacks of impeachment.
12: It's not defensible.
13: Inexplicable. A disaster.
14: They've played him like a violin.
0: And that's all on Fox News. In truth, however, I think even Trump knows that he blew this one. I mean, if you saw him on Wednesday in Europe at the G7, he looking haggard, exhausted during a rambling press conference at the G7 on Wednesday. He answered questions about this, which suggested, as Walter Eininkel over at Daily Kos observes, even Trump seemed to, the way his remarks, his body language seemed to suggest that even he doesn't sound confident in his own deal. Eininkel describes the presser as, quote, blunderbuss of deranged threats and assertions concerning the supposed deal with Iran. At one point, Trump claimed that he personally made sure to include in the deal a condition that prohibits anyone from selling nuclear weapons to Iran, vowing to launch a nuclear war himself if they did so.
4: People found it okay. These guys didn't, in all fairness, but some people, but I didn't like it. Said it won't develop. I said, what happens if they should buy? I don't know. It's pretty, very dangerous for somebody to sell because whoever sells them a nuclear weapon will get nuked
10: themselves. If they sold a nuclear weapon, only a few that could do it, they would be nuked. They wouldn't have that country long. So it's a very dangerous thing for somebody to do. But I wanted it in there.
0: So you hear that? China, France, India, Israel, North Korea, Russia, Pakistan, and the UK? Eininkel quips. A tired, unhinged man is putting you on notice. Trump went on to characterize Iranians, one of the most sophisticated nations in the Middle East, much less the entire world, as, quote, a primitive culture.
10: Frankly, you know, they have in one way a primitive culture, but it's also a genius primitive culture. They're very smart people, very good negotiators, but so are we.
0: A genius primitive culture who has clearly outfoxed the guy who is supposed to be the master negotiator. We have heard it over and over and over. I don't have time to play the Fox News montage of all of his sycophants describing what a master negotiator Donald Trump is. As for the deal itself, well, Trump didn't have much to say about that other than it might not even be a deal at all.
10: Then it's a memorandum of understanding. If it doesn't get done in 60 days, that's all right. We go back to bombing. You know, I don't want to do that because it's so good. But we might have to because we're never going to let them have a nuclear weapon. But they've agreed not to, and you'll see that very clearly in the agreement.
0: Yeah, they've agreed not to. You'll see that very clearly in the agreement, the hard-fought, hard-won agreement from the master negotiator Donald Trump. They've agreed to not have a nuclear weapon. They also agreed to that back in the 1970s when they signed the nuclear non-proliferation deal. And just in case you had concerns, they did so again explicitly in the 2015 Obama agreement. In the very preamble of the 159-page agreement that Donald Trump absolutely did not read a single page of, but because he, didn't read it and doesn't know it, I'll repeat it again, exactly what it says in the preamble. Quote, Iran reaffirms that under no circumstances will Iran ever seek, develop, or acquire any nuclear weapons. We will see what happens with this agreement. We will see if it makes it through the weekend, much less the next 60 days. Frankly, I hope that it does. But from the way, Donald Trump sounded and looked, we'll see if he makes it through the weekend, much less the next 60 days. I don't know. Everything, he does, turns to crap or turns to green filled with algae. But now, even Fox News seems to be turning on him. And as they say, when you've lost Fox News, well, we will see what happens next. We will see if this deal lasts longer than the reflecting pool did before it failed and turned green. For us, speaking of, the Green News Report is next. I'm Brad Friedman. You're listening to the Bradcast. Hey, this is Brad. 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From Desi Doyen and myself, thank you.

0: So, you know, the thing about the why Trump decided to capitulate to Iran, big oil CEOs warned him that their reserves were running out, not just for big oil, but around the world, and that that was getting to a very dangerous place where it would actually cause damage to operations and facilities, and that the economy would totally tank in July or August.
1: I thought we didn't have to worry about that. I thought we were energy independent here in the U.S. We don't have to worry about things like that. We don't have to worry about what's going on around the world.
0: Yeah, that's a lie, too.
1: What?
0: Yeah.
1: So Trump told the oil companies told him to end this war. They told him to pull up those ocean things around the world. The only one he will listen to, not Fox News, but the fossil fuel industry, as once again clear in our latest Green News Report.
2: Think about all the pollution, all these the oil spills in the Persian Gulf. These consequences would be there for generations.
0: U.S. signs agreement with Iran to halt military action, but the war's pollution is another matter. Weather whiplash as southeastern U.S. careens from drought to deluge. Plus,
3: I'm here at the newly renovated reflecting pool. It's painted American flag blue. And the Democrats are going to tell you, oh, there's green algae. It looks so bad.
0: Bright green algae overtakes D.C.'s reflecting pool.
1: All of those stories and more straight ahead from BradBlog.com. I'm Brad Friedman.
0: And I'm Desi Doyen.
1: Stand by for 6 minutes of independent green news, politics, analysis, and snarky comment.
3: But there's pool guys cleaning it up right now. No other president would do that. But President Trump is still cleaning it up.
1: That's right. Cleaning up the mess that he made. Is he talking about the reflecting pool or Iran? Take your pick. This is your Green News Report. Okay, Desi Doyen, which mess of Donald Trump's are you starting with today?
0: Well, first, during the G7 summit in France on Wednesday, Donald Trump and Iran's leaders remotely signed a memorandum of understanding to halt military action for 60 days and open the Strait of Hormuz while negotiating a final agreement.
1: What other president would do that?
0: The text indicates that Trump gave major concessions to Iran, including lifting sanctions on Iran's oil exports. Not covered in the agreement are the long-term impacts of all the pollution unleashed by the conflict across the Persian Gulf, like spills from missile attacks on oil and gas facilities and ships in the strait, and the black oily rain that contaminated Tehran's water supplies after the bombing of a crude oil storage depot.
1: Well, don't worry about that. They also destroyed the water plant.
0: Bottom line, Iran now knows that it can shut down the previously free Strait of Hormuz at any time for leverage. Here in the U.S., Tropical Storm Arthur, the first named storm of the 2026 Atlantic hurricane season, is a major flooding threat for 26 million people across southeastern Gulf states. Mm. The storm has already killed at least 2 people in Texas. Forecasters warn Arthur is a slow-moving rainmaker, and the risk of life-threatening flooding rainfall will persist for days. The southeast has gone from drought to deluge, from its driest spring on record to getting hit with extreme rainfall just weeks later.
1: And we were told it was going to be an easy storm season this year.
0: Not yet. In the nation's capital, algae has spread across the Lincoln Memorial reflecting pool.
1: Sad.
0: Just days after Trump's multi-million dollar renovation with a quickie no-bid contract to a swimming pool company, which internal documents show steeply inflated their profit margin on the project. The Interior Department says it is working on solutions, but algae is a persistent problem for the pool. Experts say that when Trump had the pool surface painted dark blue, he made the problem worse because darker colors retain more heat and warmer water promotes algae blooms. Turns out, science matters.
1: Yes, let me guess. He didn't check with any scientists.
0: The Trump administration announced this week that it will pay $765 million to another offshore wind developer to walk away, reimbursing the company for terminating its 4 wind leases off the coasts of New York, California, and Maine.
1: Unbelievable.
0: The company instead will build new natural gas plants in the Midwest. Mm. The move comes after the Trump administration pledged $750 $50 million in taxpayer funding to bail out the declining coal industry.
1: Jerks.
0: Finally, this week marks the 47th anniversary of then-President Jimmy Carter's installation of solar panels and a solar water heater on the roof of the White House in 1979. Installed in the wake of the 1970s Arab oil embargo that caused skyrocketing prices and a U.S. recession, Carter tried to promote federal investment in development and deployment of renewable energy to begin reducing America's deep dependence on oil.
4: A generation from now, this solar heater can either be a curiosity, a museum piece, an example of a road not taken, or it can be just a small part of one of the greatest ventures ever undertaken by the American people, harnessing the power of the sun to enrich our lives as we move away from our crippling dependence on foreign oil.
0: Ronald Reagan removed those solar panels a few years later. But today, thanks to federal investments by President Biden, solar energy has now overtaken coal in the U.S. electricity mix.
1: For much more on all of these stories and the ones we couldn't get to, check out our newly redesigned website at greennews.bradblog.com. 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I'm Brad Friedman.
0: And I'm Desi Doyen.
1: And this has been your Green News Report.
5: Up on

0: Yeah, and if you're wondering what happened to those White House solar panels that Ronald Reagan stripped off the roof of the White House a couple of years after that, well, they were purchased at a bargain price by a college in Maine where they continued to generate power for many years. Mm-hmm. And now their legacy still reverberates in right now. Eventually, the panels have been split up, of course, mm-hmm. and now they are museum pieces scattered around the United States and China.
1: So Jimmy Carter on China.
0: Yeah.
1: Huh. Well, that's interesting. Jimmy Carter was right on all of the above. He doesn't know what'll happen in the generations ahead. These could be museum pieces. These could be proof of concepts. It looks like they were all of the above.
0: Yep.
1: And frankly, had we listened to Jimmy Carter, we would possibly not even be in this mess that we are in right now, driven as usual by fossil fuels.
0: From one oil shock to another oil shock 50 years later, but we're in a much better position now. Solar and wind, batteries and renewables are actually now commercially available for consumers as well. So we'll see how this one turns out.
1: And thanks to Donald Trump and his stupid war in Iran, we are accelerating the move to all of the above.
0: Yeah.
1: Thank you very much, Desi Doyen, our producer. Got to get out. My thanks to all of you for spending a portion of your day or night with us. If you missed any portion of today's program or you'd like to share it with someone you know, love, or hate, or just want to give it a second listen, you can do so for free at our really cool, newly designed website, bradblog.com. 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I am bradcast@bradblog.com. And on the social medias, I am simply The Brad Blog. I'll see you at all of the above. Until we see you here next time, I'm Brad Friedman. Good luck, world.

I'm Rick Smith, and this is Labor History in Two. On this day in labor history, the year was 1935. That was the day more than 1,000 locked-out dock workers battled police forces in Vancouver, British Columbia, in the Battle of Ballantyne Pier. The dispute began weeks earlier when the Shipping Federation locked out dock workers at Powell River using scabs to unload and load cargo. Shipping magnates feared communist leadership had taken over the company unions they established in the 1920s. Workers at other ports in British Columbia now refused to handle Powell River cargo and were also locked out. Hot cargoing was the main issue, but dockers also demanded higher wages, union recognition, and fair dispatching. The previous year's West Coast waterfront strike had put dock workers everywhere in a fighting mood. In Vancouver, dockers ousted management lackeys from their union and voted in a radical leadership during a recent election. Shipping bosses, local politicians, and businessmen all cried Bolshevik menace. They formed a Citizens League and prepared for battle. And on this day, striking dockers marched to Ballantyne Pier, where they had been denied the right to picket. They were determined to stop the scabbing and intended to confront the scabs directly. Led by World War I veteran Mickey O'Rourke, dockers were abruptly stopped at the pier entrance by Vancouver police. Immediately, they were beaten and tear-gassed by club-wielding police and despised specials. Soon, British Columbia Provincial Police and Royal Canadian Mounted Police emerged to join in on the assault. The fighting continued for 3 hours. Police horses trampled many as they tried to escape. Scores were hospitalized and arrested. The strike dragged on for months and ended in defeat. But dockers would win the war through 10 years of hard, dedicated organizing that culminated with an ILWU charter in 1945.

0: Hello and welcome to Background Briefing, available 24/7 at backgroundbriefing.org. I'm Ian Masters, and today we'll look into a number of stories and issues in the news. We'll begin with Vice President Vance leveling a broadside against criticism of the White House deal with Iran coming from Netanyahu's cabinet, reminding Israeli leaders that Trump, quote, is the only head of state in the entire world who is sympathetic to the nation of Israel. Then continuing, quote, the other thing I would say is that over the last 3 months, two-thirds of the defensive weapons that have protected your homeland have been built by American hands and paid for by American tax dollars. Joining us is Joshua Landis, the Sandra Mackey Chair and Director of the Center for Middle East Studies and the Fazaneh Family Center for Iranian and Persian Gulf Studies at the University of Oklahoma. The past president of the Syrian Studies Association. He is a fellow at the Quincy Institute and writes Syria Comment, a daily newsletter and blog on Syrian politics. Then we'll examine how we could learn from the Hungarian opposition how to stop an autocrat trying to rig another election by mobilizing a tidal wave of opposition, and go to Ireland to speak with Daniel Kellerman, a professor of law at Georgetown University. The author of Euro-Illegalism, The Transformation of Law and Regulation in the European Union, and The Rules of Federalism, Institutions and Regulatory Policy in the EU and Beyond. He is a senior associate in the Europe-Russia-Eurasia program at the Center for Strategic and International Studies, and a member of the Executive Committee of the European Union Studies Association. We'll discuss his article at Foreign Affairs with Daniel Ziblatt, How to Beat an Autocrat: The Real Lessons of Orban's Defeat. Then finally, we'll assess the impact of the Ellison's $111 billion Paramount Warner merger on jobs, news, and culture, and speak with Shauna Kidman, Associate Professor of Communication at the University of California, San Diego, where her research and teaching is focused on understanding how corporate, legal, and financial systems shape our entertainment landscape. She's the co-author of The Macro Lab. She's the co-founder of the Macro Lab, which studies historical trends in media around the ownership, market share, financial metrics, labor, originality, and inequality. And she's currently a pro bono consultant to the California State Attorney General on the Paramount Warner Brothers investigation. And joining us now, Joshua Landis, the Sandra Mackey Chair and Director of the Center for Middle Eastern Studies and the Fazaneh Family Center for Iranian and Persian Gulf Studies at the University of Oklahoma. Welcome to Background Briefing, Joshua Landis.
1: A pleasure. Always good to be with you, Ian.
0: Well, thanks for joining us. And at a press conference today at the White House, J.D. Vance really slammed a number of people, without naming them, but we know who they are, in terms of the hardliners in Netanyahu's cabinet. And he suggested that he is personally bothered by people within the Israeli cabinet who have come out and attacked the deal, the peace deal, or whatever, MOU, whatever you want to call it, and in some ways very personally attacked the President of the United States. And then he claimed that President Donald Trump, quote, is the only head of state in the entire world who is sympathetic to the nation of Israel at this moment in time. And then he warned that were he in Israel's government, he might not be attacking the only powerful ally that I have anywhere left in the world. And then he went on to imply that American weapons exports to Israel could be imperiled if the Israeli cabinet ministers continue to criticize the president. And just to quote him again, the only thing that I would say that over the last 3 months, two-thirds of the defensive weapons that have protected your homeland have been built by American hands and paid for by American tax dollars. So criticism of Israel is pretty unusual coming from presidential and top officials in this country. And you'd have to go back to George H.W. Bush during the Iraq War. What do you make of it, Josh?
1: Well, it is an important statement, and clearly the president is very worried that his deal with Iran is going to fall through because of the Lebanon situation and because Israel could easily scuttle it. So this is a shot across the bow. And it also, I think, is positioning Vice President Vance is, in a sense, positioning himself for a future presidential race, because by taking on Israel like this, he's clearly doing what the president wants him to do, but he's also separating himself a little bit from the Secretary of State, who is going to be his big challenger, who has been quite very pro-Israel. And so, in a sense, we're seeing two sides of the Republican Party beginning to establish a stand here. And now this is not criticism of Netanyahu himself, who has been much more guarded, but it is criticism of people like Smotrich, the finance minister, Ben-Gvir, the national security minister, Israel Katz, who's the defense minister, and Ayel Zamir, the head of the IDF, the chief of staff, all of whom have made statements sort of saying that, you know, Israel's not a party to this, we didn't see the memorandum of understanding, and we're going to continue to fight Hezbollah in Lebanon, which would, of course, scuttle this agreement with Iran. So President Trump, in many ways, is making a clear statement to the Israelis. And I think he's echoing a lot of criticism in the United States, too. He's trying to defend himself because many Americans see Netanyahu as being responsible for pulling America into this war, for reassuring America and reassuring President Trump that he would get regime change and that he would come out a conquering hero if he went to war against Iran, none of which the president has gotten. So there's considerable bitterness, particularly amongst the base, the MAGA base of the Republican Party, who say, why are we fighting these wars? Hundreds of billions of dollars are being spent. Tens of billions of dollars are being spent, are being given to Israel to fight this war. And we've got nothing out of it.
0: Well, they're looking at the deal and they're realizing not only do we get nothing, where the U.S. has been weakened, its position in the world has been weakened, its position in the Gulf has been weakened. It's been an all-around catastrophe. And even Senator Roger Wicker, the chairman of the Senate Foreign Relations Committee, came out today saying this was a terrible deal. And compared to Obama's JCPOA, it's just pathetic. I'm not quoting him accurately, but I'm paraphrasing. So that's pretty unusual. And that's got to really get under Trump's skin, because he's obsessed with Obama. And he's always promised that he'd do one better. Well, hardly. Here it is. The Wicker said that the $300 billion fund for the reconstruction and economic development of Iran included in the memorandum, though not funded by U.S. taxpayers, would make Iran's payoff under President Obama's 2015 deal look like a pittance by comparison.
1: Yes, you know, everybody is looking back at the Obama deal, the JCPOA, and thinking, God, we should have stuck with it. You know, it was a better deal than we're going to get now. And that's because we have miscalculated. First of all, we didn't really understand the power of drones and missiles, that we would not be able to stop them. And we didn't really appreciate the way in which Iran would be able to block passage through the Persian Gulf and therefore find much better leverage against the United States than building than refining nuclear fuel. So in a way, Iran comes out of this with increased power, and America comes out with diminished power. And if I can roll back to the JCPOA in 2015, when Obama was pushing forward his deal, a number of Israeli generals said, you know, it's better for Israel and it's better for the West if we keep sanctions on, and even at the price of allowing Iran to develop nuclear, to refine this uranium, because we can always bomb them. And Israel had bombed successfully Iraq's nuclear program, had bombed Syria's nuclear program. And so, in a sense, President Trump bought that logic. Don't let them get out of sanctions, because then Iran will become rich and it will have more influence in the Middle East and be a bigger danger. We can bomb them. And so that's what they did. Trump and President and Prime Minister Netanyahu bomb Iran, and in the belief that they could just wipe out the nuclear program and perhaps cause regime change. And so here we are. It didn't work. And now they're back, I think, regretting the scuttling of the JCPOA.
0: And Josh, you mentioned the rivalry between Vance and Marco Rubio at this press conference today, where J.D. Vance went after the Israeli right-wing cabinet. And by the way, it's worth mentioning that it's not just Smotrich and Ben-Gavir and the right-wingers in Netanyahu's cabinet that are screaming from the rafters about what a terrible deal Trump has made. The entire political establishment, left, right, center in Israel, is also against it. You know, the opposition figures are as well. But the one thing that a reporter did ask Vance today, whether Cuba would be next, and then he joked that the reporter would have to talk to Marco about Cuba, and then gave a sort of non-answer. So he's definitely aware of who his rival is.
1: Yes, he is indeed. And yes, the Israeli establishment, of course, is criticizing Netanyahu because it's a political issue in Israel as much as it is in the United States, with midterm elections coming and then eventually presidential elections in 2 years. Of course, this is, you know, as you've mentioned, the tension between Rubio and Vance is heating up. But in Israel, of course, it's the same thing, because there are going to be elections in Israel, and Netanyahu is hanging on by a thread. So everybody is taking pot shots at him. And this deal gives them, this bad deal for Israel, gives them the perfect target.
0: So, Josh, given that you work on Iranian and Persian Gulf studies, what are you hearing from the Iranian diaspora? Because here in Los Angeles, we have a big Iranian diaspora. And you better believe that they're just heartbroken, because before this war started, the Iranian regime was at its weakest, in the sense that it murdered thousands of its own people in order to stay in power. And then suddenly...
1: Well, the Iranian, you know, as you say, the Iranian people, in many ways, are the big losers here. At least the people who were hoping for a change of regime and hoping for some relief and an end to the Islamic Republic. Of course, the people in diaspora who are hoping they could go home and are exiles have no hope. But the people inside Iran, those who are demonstrating against the government, their situation is even more dire, because, of course, the economy has collapsed in Iran. Hundreds of, you know, thousands of people have lost their jobs. And inflation is well over 100%, so the standard of living is just collapsing in Iran. And all of these deals, if they are actually, you know, if they come to fruition, will send money to the Iranian government, but it'll take years for it to trickle down to the people below. So there's a great amount of suffering. And you know, President Trump did trumpet the fact that he was coming to take the backs of the Iranian people, and that help was on the way. And of course, that help is nowhere to be seen today.
0: Well, that's what he said, literally, when they started the war, when the bombs were dropping and killing the supreme leader. He said, you know, the hour of liberation, I'm paraphrasing, has come. Yeah. So much for that. Now, I talked with Rob Malley about it yesterday, and he was the chief negotiator on the 2015 JCPOA. And I was trying to suggest, you know, that had they stuck with soft power, the minute you bring in hard power, you lose the war. But then he was critical of that notion of how sanctions have hurt the Iranian people, that hasn't been a particularly useful tool, because it's collective punishment. But there are other aspects of soft power, obviously. I mean, this is a kind of pointless discussion, because look what happened. Trump and Netanyahu, you know, went to war. They're not exactly subtle, nuanced people, and they're surrounded by sycophants and hawks. But if you look at the example of the Soviet Union falling, you know, it was the soft power of rock and roll and blue jeans that ended the Cold War, not necessarily the number of missiles pointed at each other. Do you think that that could have applied in Iran, or could it still? Is there still any hope for a revolution against this horrible, cruel, kleptocratic theocracy?
1: Well, that's, of course, the big question, and everybody's trying to figure it out. And many, many Iranians are in despair and say this war has given a real fillip to the government. First of all, because the octogenarians who were running Iran before are out of the picture now, and you've got a new generation that could be even more tough than the old. On the other hand, this new government is more, comes out of the military. The IRGC is much more dominant than the old ideologues. So they could lead to some, this could lead to a certain amount of change, at least in things like wearing the headscarf, in social mores and so forth. There might be a relaxing of that in Iran, but it doesn't provide, it doesn't provide a real opening. I think that once the dust settles on this, the Iranian people are going to reconsider themselves. You know, during this war, many were forced to support their government. As one Iranian said, a regime that I hate is now defending the country that I love, expressing the kind of contradictions that Iranians faced, and wanting to support the country they loved and seeing their regime as the only defense. And that put them in a very, that forced them in many ways to line with their government that they disliked. But that separation is going to spring back in the coming months. And Iranians, I think, are going to be very dissatisfied with their government, and they're going to make it known. And where that leads to in the long run, it's hard to say.
0: Well, it seems that the young Iranians, particularly the urban youth and the women, just they have an irreconcilable hatred of this government. And Mujtaba, of course, you know, owned a bank. He was a part of the kleptocracy. He certainly doesn't have the religious heft that his father had. But you are suggesting that maybe this theocracy itself has been weakened because...
1: It's possible. We really don't know. There's lots of speculation about what this new generation and these new leaders are, how they might try to find their way out of the political problems that everybody understands Iran faced and the regime faced. And that's why they've really put their foot down and are looking for the money. This deal is about, in a sense, getting the toll booth and getting some fast money, because they need to throw money at the Iranian people. They need to bring down inflation, and they need to begin to restore some of the earning power that Iranians have lost.
0: So would you agree with Rob Malley that it's better to end this war than to keep fighting a lost cause, and that, you know, giving them money, it may be irksome, but it's necessary? How do you come down?
1: I do agree. You know, and George Kennan at the end of the Vietnam War, I think, said something very intelligent. I don't have the exact quote, but he said, to get rid of a bad, a losing situation is going to earn you more respect in the eyes of the international community than clinging and continuing to fight in a losing situation. So in that sense, I think the Democrats should support President Trump and support this Iran deal in an effort to get out of it, instead of using it as a club in order to embarrass him. Because if this deal falls through and the war continues on with strikes and counterstrikes, it's going to hurt everybody. It's going to hurt the United States. And it will ultimately mean that the Democrats own this war, which today is President Trump's war.
0: Right, and his threats to bomb again if the people don't like the deal are obviously pretty hollow. Nobody believes that the U.S. is ready to go back to war, at least. So I don't think the Iranians are particularly scared by that. Josh, I thank you for joining us. I appreciate it.
1: It's always a pleasure, Ian. Thank you for having me on.
0: Well, thank you. And again, I've been speaking with Joshua Landis, who's the Sandra Mackey Chair and Director of the Center for Middle East Studies and the Fazaneh Family Center for Iranian and Persian Gulf Studies at the University of Oklahoma. The past president of the Syrian Studies Association, he is a fellow at the Quincy Institute and writes Syria Comment, a daily newsletter and blog on Syrian politics. We're going to take a brief station break and back examining how we could learn from the Hungarian opposition how to stop an autocrat trying to rig another election by mobilizing a tidal wave of opposition.

0: Welcome back. I'm Ian Masters, and this is Background Briefing, available 24/7 at backgroundbriefing.org. And joining us now from Ireland is Daniel Kellerman, who's an Associate Dean for Faculty, the McCourt Chair at the School of Public Policy, as well as a Professor of Law at Georgetown University. He's the author of Eurolegalism, The Transformation of Law and Regulation in the European Union, and The Rules of Federalism, Institutions and Regulatory Policies in the EU and Beyond. He's also a senior associate in the Europe, Russia, and Eurasia program at the Center for Strategic and International Studies and a member of the Executive Committee of the European Union Studies Association. And he has an article at Foreign Affairs with Daniel Ziblatt, How to Beat an Autocrat, The Real Lessons of Orbán's Defeat. Welcome to Background Briefing, Daniel Kellerman.
1: Nice to be with you, Ian. Thanks for having me on.
0: Well, thanks for joining us, Daniel. And obviously, I want to talk to you about whether there's a lesson to be learned from Orbán's defeat here in the United States, given the similarities between his autocracy and Trump being a wannabe autocrat here in the United States and moving fast as he can to rig the next election, which seems to be a priority for him because he sent instructions from where you would think he'd be preoccupied with the Iran deal and the G7 meeting, but he stymied the deal that the Senate Republicans had to get in new DNI and to renew FISA, trying to foist the Save America Act onto the Republicans and demanding that they pass that as a priority. So let's begin there. Isn't there a similarity there in the sense that his priority is making sure that the Republicans win in November, even if they're incredibly unpopular?
1: Yes, certainly. And actually, I think it's interesting that he, in some ways, he's been acting like he's not too bothered about the midterms, I think. He publicly hasn't been saying that that's his top priority. But I think the recent actions you referred to shows he, of course, does care how the Republicans do. And he's worried about, Democratic takeover of Congress and how that would signal a repudiation of him and also, threaten some of what he has in mind for the next couple of years. So, and in terms of the parallel with Orbán and Hungary, at least until his recent defeat, Orbán was certainly a kind of role model for Trump, sort of providing on a miniature scale a model of the kind of electoral autocracy that Trump hoped to construct here in the U.S.
0: Well, it's almost like the tail wagged the dog, given that Hungary is a pretty small country, not that consequential, certainly compared to the United States, yet it's had an inordinate influence over Republican politics. It's Orbán's Danube Institute that funded the Heritage Foundation's Project 2025, which is the blueprint for the entire Trump second term. So that's pretty amazing, isn't it, in terms of the influence that this country's had over Republican politics and over the Trump administration?
1: It is amazing that, yes, such a small country could have that kind of influence. And I think what was happening with Orbán was that while he had constructed his sort of autocratic regime there in Hungary, he had a vision, let's say, or a kind of strategy, said, well, I can't just rule here at home. I want to project these ideas internationally, build alliances. Even before we talk about the U.S., we can say he had kind of partners and others who were emulating him in neighboring countries, in Slovakia, earlier in Slovenia, in Poland before the government fell. The Law and Justice Party explicitly had said that they wanted to bring Budapest to Warsaw. They said that back years ago, by which they meant bring a kind of Orbán model to Poland. So yeah, he's kind of cultivated these ties. He created a new party group in the European Parliament, where representatives of all the member states of the EU come together. He created a new far-right populist nationalist kind of party group called Patriots for Europe. He was involved in conferences like the Mega Conference instead of MAGA. It's Make Europe Great Again. So yeah, he was trying to do that. And then, as you said, cultivating these ties with the Republican Party, hosting CPAC, through this kind of network of think tanks, like the one of which you mentioned, trying to spread his ideas and this kind of autocratic playbook elsewhere?
0: Well, the reason we're having this discussion, at least from my point of view, Daniel, is that your article suggests that there's a model here for how you can beat an autocrat, and that the Democrats here in this country ought to follow this model, given that in spite of the incredible rigging of the country, its judiciary, its media, the idea that you could conduct an opposition, not just an election challenge, but a blowout victory with no access to the press, or little access to the press, and all of the tricks that, you know, gerrymandering and all of the stuff that the Republicans are doing, or Trump is doing, and demanding the Republicans aren't doing enough. There's the lesson, right? And do you have a sense here that there's a five-alarm fire? Do you think that, I know the Democrats, Schumer and company, are meeting and strategizing, but do you think that they recognize the extent to which this autocratic push is underway, and this is appears to be Trump's number one priority?
1: I'm not sure how much the Democratic leadership is aware of the five alarm fire, but I think they are. But I guess what I would say, since you refer to that article, is if we want to translate the lessons that we identify in that article about what happened in Hungary to the U.S. context, I think there's lessons concerning both maybe what the Democrats need to do, but also lessons for the Republican Party. Because basically the article makes two main points in looking at how we can explain Orbán's defeat and the success of this opposition candidate, Peter Magyar. First of all, one lesson is essentially something that's kind of been obscured in a lot of the discussions because it gets into some sort of esoteric European politics, but it's really worth highlighting, is that point number one is that a key for the rise of these electoral autocrats is the position that the center-right takes, or the mainstream conservative parties. So in the European context, the nature of that story is the following: that basically mainstream center-right parties in Europe, like Angela Merkel's Christian Democrats, and all across European countries, you know, you have these, whether they're called conservative or Christian Democratic, you have these mainstream center-right parties. Well, the dirty secret is that for more than a decade, basically for well over the first decade Orban was in power, he was shielded and protected by these mainstream center-right parties. So his political party, Fidesz, was a member of the pan-European kind of center-right alliance. It's called the European People's Party. And that's a party at the EU level that groups together Angela Merkel's Christian Democrats and other center-right parties. But for historic reasons, you know, Orban started out when he came back to power 16 years ago. He was in that group, right? And so they protected him. Angela Merkel, who is, you know, known as the leader of the free world and a good liberal Democrat, I mean, center-right, but I mean embracing liberal democracy, well, her sort of dirty secret is that she prevented the EU from taking any action against Orban. She protected him because his party delivered votes to her alliance. And so our point number one in this article is that when the center-right protects an autocrat, then those autocrats can rise to power. And by the way, there's a parallel in U.S. history. If you think, you know, in southern states after the Civil War, you know, for nearly 80 years had kind of one-party authoritarian regime.

0: Ice Cube's Big 3 is back. The most competitive basketball league on earth is on CBS this Saturday. Big 3 All-Star Dwight Howard and the LA Riot take on Greg Monroe and the Dallas Power. Then Coach Rick Mahorn, Sensation Nasir Khor, and the Detroit Amps look to protect home court against back-to-back MVP Michael Beasley and the defending champs Miami 305. The game played the way you love. Watch live Saturday on CBS at 4 p.m. Eastern, 1 p.m. Pacific, and catch replays on BET.
1: We're pushing you out. And it's only when they split with him and allowed the EU to suspend his money and take action that the opposition had a chance in Hungary. So that's point number one. And that's a lesson for the Republicans that, you know, mainstream Republicans, whichever ones are left, right, really need to repudiate this autocracy. You know, that's point number one. And then point number two, though, is for the Democrats, and that's that even though Orban had really rigged the system and changed the voting rules and done all this, that Peter Magyar, the opposition candidate, you know, he waged a two-year determined campaign. He was all over the countryside holding tiny rallies, you know, day after day for 2 years. And he was able to, you know, attract attention, push through despite the system being rigged against him. So there are the messages for Democrats. Yeah, sure, Trump wants to be an autocrat, but don't be afraid. Even if he's distorting the media and doing different things, you still can win. You know, we still do have free votes in this country.
2: So given that your article makes the point, Daniel, that center-right parties are a crucial hinge of democracy, the Republican Party have obviously been captured by MAGA. What kind of vestiges are there of a center-right in the United States that the Democrats could work with? I mean, one of the things I find interviewing Republicans is a lot of the smartest tacticians and strategists are former Republicans, you know, like the Lincoln Project and others. They seem to be sharper and more focused on what the Democrats should be doing than the Democrats themselves.
1: I think that's absolutely true. And look, I'm not very optimistic at present. I'm sure, you know, I'm sure that if and when Trump finally goes down by whatever means, you know, whether he, you know, whether he gives up office voluntarily or is defeated, you know, then I think there'll be Republicans who will quickly change tune and say, oh, I never really supported it, et cetera. But right now within the Republican Party, of course, there are very few voices against him at all. And as you say, most of those people have left the party and now are former Republicans. That being said, I guess my point would be there's only really hope for American democracy in the long term if we have a center-right party, so, you know, a Republican Party, I don't think it'll be replaced, that truly embraces the democratic process and that rejects the autocratic agenda. You know, they can have right-wing views on policy issues. That's not the problem. But they have to reject things like his sort of autocratic attacks on rule of law and his embrace of, you know, rioters from January 6th and that sort of thing. So we can't have a healthy democracy with just one party that believes in democracy.
2: Well, it does seem that what we're told is that Republicans, particularly Republican senators, privately hate Trump, but publicly don't want to take him on. So I see the potential there, but now that Trump has essentially sold the United States out in order to get the price of gas down, do you think the people in this country are going to forget what a terrible deal he's made to end this war that he and Netanyahu started? Or will they just be happy with the lowering the price of gas? And also, will the Republican Party, which would be the beneficiaries of Trump stealing the next election, are they going to go along with the Save America Act and help, you know, rig the next election? Because obviously, as Bill Clinton used to say, they got a dog in this fight.
1: Well, okay, so there's a few things there you brought up. I think if we look back at 2020, to go back in time for a second before I answer your question about today, fortunately, there were a number of Republicans who were willing to stand up to some of Trump's efforts to, you know, steal the election. So think of someone like Brad Raffensperger in Georgia, who's the Secretary of State then, who, you know, when he got the phone call about gathering whatever it was, 11,000 votes

0: that Trump needed, you know, he rejected that. So the fact that elections in the U.S. are managed decentrally by states, you know, sometimes that's problematic because we've had a lot of history of voter suppression in certain states. And so there's a negative side to that. But the positive side to the decentralization of the management of our elections is that the president can't rig the elections centrally the way a leader might in a more centralized country. So if you look at someone like Erdogan in Turkey, right, or where he really could rig the elections more centrally, right, Trump just can't do that because they're run decentrally. And, you know, hopefully, you know, that will allow us to still, you know, have a free election. That being said, I think he's consolidated control of the Republican Party so much by now that I think there'd be far fewer figures than we saw in 2020 who would be willing to sort of stand up for a fair process. So I think you really have to just look state by state. I wouldn't count on a lot of Republican secretaries of state or that sort of thing to ensure fair elections.
1: And on the point of having ended this war in a deal that most analysts say is just terrible for the United States, but the war was such a terrible idea that getting it over, I talked with Rob Malley yesterday about it, and he more or less said, and he was the lead negotiator on the JCPOA, which Trump tore up, Obama's deal. He basically said that the fact that it's a bad deal is beside the point. The war was a terrible idea, and getting it over is better than continuing it. So given that the price of gas will go down, and it already is, how much do you think that people will forget what a catastrophe Trump and Netanyahu brought upon the world and particularly the United States?
0: Well, yeah, I think they won't necessarily forget that the war was, disastrous. But I think, yeah, for his purposes, the key thing is getting the price of gas down and keeping the stock market up, right? And I think ending the war, even if it's through a total capitulation, probably achieves that. It's certainly better than the alternative for him. So I think, I mean, actually, I think it's interesting. I don't think Trump is so clever that this is necessarily what he's doing. But if you kind of look, a lot of the economic problems we're having are sort of been self-inflicted through things like his tariffs, right, and trade wars he started, or this Iran war. And the thing about these self-inflicted problems is then you can kind of remove them to some extent by just stopping doing the damage to yourself. And so then, you know, it allows him to kind of try to time the economic, time the economy to the election so that by ending the war now in the run-up, you know, he can have time for gas prices to come down, confidence to return, et cetera. So, yeah, I think it works in his favor. That being said, I think Trump remains deeply unpopular, and that's going to have downstream effects, you know, across the ticket. And so I think the Democrats have a real chance here.
1: So just in closing then, Daniel, since you're in Europe, what's been the reaction by and large to the deal? It seemed like the G7 leaders were just happy that the war was over, and they also seemed to have some influence on Trump to, you know, I don't know whether they broke the romantic bond that he has with Putin, but they at least set him up with meetings with Zelensky and sort of urged him to stop being a messenger between the two warring sides and become a real mediator. So just two questions on that, and also third on Hegseth's ridiculous behavior before the NATO conference where they all sat in silence as Hegseth hectored the Europeans, saying, yeah, instead of tanks and fighters and air defense, the focus of NATO has been on gender equity and climate change and defense austerity. Europe's borders flew wide open, welfare states expanded, defense budgets cratered, along with Europe's belief in itself and its civilization. And of course, Mark Rutte, the head of NATO, had to say no. In fact, we spent $90 billion more on defense last year, a 20% increase over 2024, and yeah, Europe accepted large numbers of migrants and asylum seekers more than a decade ago. And since then, most countries have tightened their borders. So
0: Okay, well, so a few things. So I'll address each of them quickly. I think in terms of the end of the war with Iran, or the deal that was reached between the U.S. and Iran, I think yes, the Europeans are just relieved the closing of the Strait of Hormuz and the impact on energy prices was very destructive for European economies, and so they're just glad to see that over. Now, of course, they would have liked to be consulted more, just as they would have liked to be consulted when the war, started. But I think, yeah, all things equal, they're just glad it's over, and they're going to be relieved about that. Now, in terms of any shift in Trump's tone and position on Russia and Ukraine, I think what we're seeing there, I mean, first, I think a lot of European leaders will wait to really see his actions. The fact that he sounded a slightly different tone in the past couple of days when they were meeting, I don't think means that much necessarily. But if we want to understand maybe why Trump is sounding a little bit differently, I think he sees, right, how successful Ukraine is being in the war, and that the tide is turning a bit. And I think Trump doesn't like losers, right? And so he may be getting the sense now that, oh, well, maybe Putin's going to lose this war, right? So that could be part of the story there, that Trump just has that sense. And then I think the European leaders are trying to play to Trump's ego, where Trump, thinks he's going to get a Nobel Peace Prize or something ridiculous. He's going to say, well, I've just ended this war with Iran, which is, of course, ridiculous because he started it. But they might be trying to say, well, hey, why don't you help end this war with Russia and Ukraine now? Yeah, again, trying to sort of play to his ego and see if that might get him to change his tack there a bit. The last thing, I think on Hegseth, I'd say two things. Well, first, I don't think the European leaders listen to him or take him seriously as a person, or pay much attention to what he has to say. I think that tone coming out of U.S. Secretary of War, and just more generally the tone, the NATO bashing we've heard from the Trump administration, and this goes back, if you look last, you can go back a year or two ago when we had J.D. Vance giving speeches attacking NATO as well. I think the Europeans understand that there has been a fundamental rupture between the U.S. and its European allies, the likes of which we've never seen before. Now, they may be trying to keep the U.S. engaged, and they're glad there hasn't been a total withdrawal from NATO or something like that. But they kind of understand that they can't count on the U.S. As an ally the way they did in the past, that era is truly gone, right? And so they're reacting now by building up their own defense capacities and really struggling on an ongoing basis with this question of how can they be prepared to defend themselves if they can't count on the US.
1: Well, Daniel Kellerman, I thank you very much for joining us here today.
0: Thank you very much for having me.
1: And again, I've been speaking with Daniel Kellerman, who is a professor of law at Georgetown University and a senior associate in the Europe, Russia, and Eurasia program at the Center for Strategic and International Studies, and a member of the Executive Committee of the European Union Studies Association. And he has an article at Foreign Affairs with Daniel Ziblatt, How to Beat an Autocrat, The Real Lessons of Orban's Defeat. We're going to take a brief station break. We're back assessing the impact of the Ellison's $111 billion Paramount Warner merger on jobs, news, and culture.

0: Welcome back. I'm Ian Masters, and this is Background Briefing, available 24/7 at backgroundbriefing.org. And joining us now, Shauna Kidman, Associate Professor of Communication at the University of California, San Diego, where her research and teaching is focused on understanding how corporate, legal, and financial systems shape our entertainment landscape. She is the co-founder of the Macro Lab, which studies historical trends in media around ownership, market share, financial metrics, labor, originality, and inequality. And she's currently a pro bono consultant to the California State Attorney General on the Paramount Warner Brothers investigation. Welcome to Background Briefing, Shauna Kidman.
1: Thank you for having me.
0: Well, thanks for joining us. And the Wall Street Journal is reporting that senior officials in the Justice Department moved to close out the antitrust investigation into Paramount's $111 billion takeover of Warner Brothers Discovery before the career lawyers in the Department of Justice Antitrust Division were able to investigate the matter and could issue a recommendation. So this looks like a pretty dirty deal, inside deal. Probably Todd Blanche, who's also covering up the Epstein scandal and trying to set up a $1.8 billion slush fund for Trump. So where does that stand then? I mean, is it a done deal? Because you're working with the California Attorney General, and it looks as if California and New York, perhaps other states, are going to they're going to weigh in on this. They're not going to let this be a done deal.
1: I can't speak to what the attorney generals are doing, particularly the California State Attorney General, but from my own perspective, this is certainly not a done deal. I think from the start, we all understood that the Trump administration was going to let this deal go through, that they were not going to block Ellison. The administration is very tight with Ellison, and we saw them usher in the Skydance Paramount merger just a little while ago, fairly quickly, and under some, like you said, some somewhat dirty circumstances. But that doesn't rule out state attorney generals from opposing this. It also doesn't rule out European officials from intervening and stopping this merger. So it is definitely not a done deal.
0: And in terms of the clock ticking, this deal will be closed in September, right?
1: That's what they say and what they plan.
0: Right. So along with New York and the California State Attorney Generals, are there other states' attorney generals joining in this effort to stop the Ellison's merger, which, by the way, I might add, is underwritten by Saudi and Gulf money. And I'm not sure now, given what's just happened in the Persian Gulf, how solid the money side of it is. That's something we can also talk about.
1: Yes, and there could be investigations and regulatory concerns just about the foreign involvement in this. I can't speak to what the state attorney generals are going to do, but they certainly have the power to intervene, and the public is really stands behind this blocking effort. People do not want this merger to go through. And I believe that the attorney generals are hearing from people and hearing that they oppose it. So I think that there is a great opportunity, not just for California, but hopefully for other states to listen to the people and to block the merger.
0: Well, recently, 5,500 Hollywood actors and studio professionals wrote a letter to Rob Bonta, the California Attorney General, urging him to investigate this merger. So, you know, I'm broadcasting here from Los Angeles, so I'm familiar with the movie community here. They're pretty alarmed, and I take it you feel that they have good reason to be alarmed.
1: I do. I think they're very alarmed. This is, in some ways, it just seems like another merger. There's been many mergers. We just had the Disney-Fox merger not that long ago, which has a lot of similarities to this one. But Hollywood has been through a lot lately. It's been one blow after another. And a lot of people in Los Angeles and also in other cities, Atlanta, New Orleans, New York, they feel like the media industries are kind of holding on by a thread, that workers are not going to be sustained much longer. And for a lot of people, this feels like the final blow, the last straw. So they are deeply, deeply concerned. And I think there's a lot of empirical evidence to back up those concerns. It is not coming from nowhere.
0: Well, of course, Shauna, my focus is largely on the impact on the news and information that we get in a country where you do have news is siloed. Liberals get their information from MS, now it's called, conservatives from Fox or religious broadcasters. But it looks as if the Ellisons have already turned CBS into more like a Fox News. And CBS, of course, has a storied history. And 60 Minutes is their most successful program. And that's being attacked or eviscerated. Then when the Ellisons, who apparently Larry Ellison's already promised Trump that he's going to fire a lot of the anchors on CNN that Trump hates. So this is not looking good from that point of view. That's my concern, is that we already have a Fox News. We don't need another one.
1: I couldn't agree more. What has happened at CBS has been incredibly upsetting to the journalistic community. And I think it's very likely that what has happened there will happen at CNN should the deal go through. So I think these concerns about journalism and bias and corruption are well founded.
0: So what can journalists do? And you're working with the California Attorney General, but you can't obviously talk about what you're doing. So can you give us some advice just in terms of journalism, public pressure, getting the audience, getting now listeners involved? What can they do?
1: I think right now is the time to push policymakers to do something to block this merger. Mergers can be undone and taken apart, right? Big companies can break up after they're created, but we have a much better opportunity to block it before it happens. So I think policymakers, so state legislators, US senators and congressmen and state attorney generals, I think they need to know that the people and the public really want this merger stopped, that it matters to them, that it's not just about Hollywood and actors and directors, that it is about everyday people and our access to good quality news. And of course, not just news, it's high quality content across the board, film, television, sports, everything is impacted, which means every media consumer in this country will be impacted. So if you care about this, I think it's important to call your legislator, put in those phone calls, put in the public pressure, post about it on social media, because I think the more pressure that our policymakers feel, the more likely they are going to be to launch a really rigorous challenge to this merger.
0: Well, Shauna, when you talk about quality, my God, the Paramount Plus broadcast the bloodletting from the White House the other night in The Claw, where one of these thugs won the heavyweight bout and then said, the only thing greater than me is my Lord Jesus Christ. And then he said, and by the way, Michelle Obama is a man. I mean, the ugliness of that display, the fact that the Ellisons, paid $8 billion for a deal to broadcast this WFC gladiatorial disgusting display, doesn't look good to me. If that's their taste, our culture is going to be, Trump is an absolute vulgarian, and he's, done enormous damage to American culture and put his brand on everything in this ugly gold plated way. But the idea that these guys are totally in sync with that kind of underbelly of America, the kind of people that stormed the Capitol on January the 6th of 2021 is deeply depressing.
1: I think that the UFC broadcast, the paywalled broadcast supported by taxpayer money, I should note, I think that that is a good representation of what they're willing to put out and what kind of content they want to support, right? So keeping in mind that that is the flavor of this new Paramount, and that it will control two of the oldest and largest movie studios, countless television networks, two major streaming platforms that will become one streaming platform, sports broadcasting, children's programming. The list goes on and on. Paramount and Warner Brothers are two of the largest, if not combined as the largest, content producers in the country, if not the globe. And it's going to be led by the Ellisons. So it will dramatically affect the kind of content we get as consumers.
0: So just in closing, I mentioned that the $111 billion deal to buy Warner Brothers, the Ellisons deal, is underwritten by Saudi and Gulf money. Mohammed bin Salman, again, is not exactly a sterling figure, otherwise known as Prince Bonesaw. Do you think that money is still coming? I mean, they've been a little preoccupied lately in the Gulf by Iranian missiles and drones pounding them.
1: I haven't heard anything to suggest that the money has disappeared. But I also, I'm not an expert on that topic, so I don't know more details about the nature of that funding. It's been relatively secretive up until this point. There's not a lot of information, but I haven't heard anything to suggest that it's disappearing. That money is needed by Paramount in order to make the deal go through.
0: Well, Shauna Kidman, I thank you very much for joining us here today.
1: Thank you for having me.
0: And again, I've been speaking with Shauna Kidman, who's Associate Professor of Communications at the University of California, San Diego, where her research and teaching is focused on understanding how corporate, legal, and financial systems shape our entertainment landscape. She is the co-founder of The Macro Lab, which studies historical trends in media around ownership, market share, financial metrics, labor, originality, and inequality. And she is currently a pro bono consultant to the California State Attorney General on the Paramount Warner Brothers investigation. And this has been Background Briefing. I'm Ian Masters, and I'd like to thank producers Graham Fitzgibbon and Asher Price. And if you've missed any of today's program and would like to explore our vast archives, you can visit us at backgroundbriefing.org, where we'll include extended interviews searchable by topic and have made it easy for you to sign up for the daily email updates that provide links to resources, articles, and books discussed on the program. 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Bye for now.

0: 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Talking about politics today can be so frustrating.
1: Right? 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
0: A place like the Politics Bar,
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5: 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Today is Juneteenth, and happy Juneteenth. It is a happy day for this country. As much as maggots hate this holiday, Trader Trump really did nothing for Juneteenth. I didn't see any celebrations. I didn't see any commemorations, although I think he took credit for it, and maybe that was another year. Who cares? He's a horrible waste of human DNA, and we're gonna talk about it. We're gonna get through it together. Thank you. There was no intro music. Oh shit. There was no intro music, Jim says. Fuck. Let me see. I didn't restart my computer. I was like running so far behind. Usually I restart the computer to like give it a fresh kick before I start the show, and I didn't do that. So let me see. Did you hear? Let's see. Oh, this means like maybe things won't be playing when I'm... Fuck. Let's see. Can you hear that? So let me know if you hear that. That's the intro music. Okay, it takes about 10 seconds. We're behind. So, let me see. Can I hear it myself? And maybe that was another year. Can you hear that? Yeah, I hear it. I can hear it. I was listening to the feed. I don't know. Guys, don't scare me like that. All right, listen, I don't even know what to be. I just want to tell you, I want to be honest, I'm very tired right now, so who knows where it's going to go. So you hear it quietly, Jim says. Hold on, I got to fix my chair. And it's nearly silent, say others on the chat, says Josh. Well, I mean, let me hear it. Can you hear that? It is a little silent, but that might be on my end. It doesn't matter. I just want to make sure you can hear when we play videos. So we'll hopefully, let's cross that bridge when we get there. So, because I do have a couple of videos that I like to play. I have some on deck here that we're going to play off the screen. So I just want to say I'm a little tired. I had contemplated not doing the show tonight because I'm kind of exhausted, but I said fuck it, right? And the way I do the show generally is that, especially Fridays, is very casual, and I love to interact with everybody. So, and this is our Friday night hangout. We've been doing it for years. So, yeah, and I have to be honest, you know, like you do with your friends. You got to tell them where you're at. And we'll see where the show goes. I have some things on the list. And I'm not sure how long it'll go. I know I've said this before. I've said that I'm going to cut the show short. And we've turned it into a three-hour show, right? And so we'll see what happens. We'll see how I feel. Sometimes I get loopy when I'm tired. So, yeah, I'm just very tired. I need to go to sleep. I think I have, you know, you guys know I get migraines. So I think I was getting a migraine, because the other day I was very tired and I was feeling nauseous, which is some of the symptoms I get when I get migraines, which I've had since I'm 11 years old. So, eh. Anyway, no more complaining. Thank you for being here. And please keep coming back. Become a patron at patreon.com/Tara Devlin. That'll help keep the show going. Check out the Substack. And thank you for all those who've already joined Substack, because this is how we're going to get more show. More show. My voice is low. People are saying, fucking Christ on a bike. 1, 2, 3, 1, 2, 3. Maybe it's me? Hold on a second. Let me lower this. I'm going to unplug my interface. 1, 2, 3, 1, 2, 3. I don't want to have to, like, restart the whole show. I should have just started late you know what I mean? I should have started late and just restarted the computer and said, sorry, I'm late. Is that a little better? Let me see. I am talking a little low. I'll try to talk into the mic. I'll put it closer. Uh-oh, here comes fucking Tara Jr. Not fucking Tara Jr. I love him. He just gets annoying. Okay, he's going to start biting shit. I'm already annoyed and tired, so cranky. All right, how's that? I'll talk hard a lot. I've been talking a little low lately. I've noticed myself talking low. So, oh shit. Maybe this, I'm getting an error message too. Saying Farrago, something's wrong with Farrago. That might be the problem. All right, let's see if that's a little better. Junior, please, can you go lay down? Thanks. Where do we begin? Let's start at Juneteenth. And thank you, Charlie, from APS Radio and APS Radio News. Is that a little better? Better? Okay. I'm just going to put it right by my mouth, and you guys let me know. I'll try to speak louder. I don't want to have to start the show over. Okay. Don't give up on the show, okay? Don't give up, right? Thank you, Joanna. On the chat says, it was great to see you on Stephanie Miller's show this week. Yeah, it was great to be on Stephanie Miller's show. That was the third time I was on the show. The first time I was on for 20 minutes, and then I was on with Jody. And then that was the first time I was on with Stephanie for the full hour, which was amazing. It was kind of a dream come true, because I listen to Stephanie Miller's show every day, and I'm a fan. So it's almost surreal when I'm talking to her. But I've never, you know, when that's the second time I've had a conversation with her, even though we run in the same circles. But I felt really comfortable, and I think hopefully if I get a theme song, I'll be like, pinch me, right? It was great. So hopefully that'll help the show grow, because you get that kind of stamp of approval, somebody who's really well established, then maybe more people will find the show. And when our hangouts won't be just me and Jim. No. No, we have more people than that, but we've had we've been doing this a little bit, and it's been a struggle. So yeah, that's it. That's the way it is with the liberal media. We don't have billionaire benefactors, and we have to do it on our own. And that's why I'm tired, really, because, you know, it takes a lot of work. And I'm doing it as a labor of love, frankly. I wouldn't want to do it otherwise. Why would you? And I told you that story. People who've been around a while, they know this story, but for the newcomers, Mike Malloy is a good friend of mine. In fact, I keep saying to myself, I got to get him on the show. We got to get him as a guest. And we'll have Roxanne Kincaid as a guest, because we're just ironing that out now, when she's going to be on. These are very dear friends of mine. And so all I have to do is ask Mike and he'll come on. But what the fuck was the point of this? Years ago. No, see, this is how tired I am. The point of that story just went out of my head. But Mike Malloy, Roxanne Kincaid, and all right, let me keep going, and it'll come back to me in a second. You see what I'm saying? Brain farts. We've just been around a long time, and shit, fuck. Maybe it's a migraine. Thank you. Look at Joanna. She's a real friend, right? Real supporter in this shit show of a show. She's become a Booty Boo member. I mean, welcome at the Booty Boo level to this fucking liberal media shit show. But, oh shit, there was a point. It had to do with Stephanie, it had to do with Mike Malloy, it had to do with Roxanne, and oh, whatever. Okay, let's get to work, and it'll all fall into place. That's usually what happens, right? Thank you for being a member of this channel, this little channel that could. Oh, and it is a labor of love, because I do believe that this is why I do the show. I've always been somebody that cannot sit on the sidelines, and I talk about it on the show all the time that we're in this predicament with fascism. We're fighting fascism because of the media in this country. I think it's ground zero of where we've gone wrong. That's why I put my hat in the ring here to try to break through that noise. I truly believe in this country. I'm disappointed, frankly. I want this country to live up to its promises. And it would be an amazing, shining city on a hill? Absolutely. And we have a lot to aspire to, and I do believe that we're in this boat, we're in trouble, because we don't own the mechanisms of communication. We're being suppressed by billionaires, and that is the truth. You know, we do get shadow banned, we get throttled, the liberal content. That is not me being paranoid. They admit it, because it does make sense. Why would you? Wow, okay, just remembered what I was saying. Okay, I told you. Mike Malloy told me a story that he used to run in the circles with Sean Hannity in Georgia. They were local radio people. And he knew Sean Hannity, and he also said that Sean Hannity was the stupidest person he ever met in radio. And all he would do was he would listen to Rush Limbaugh's show, and then he would repeat it. Okay? So that's what they do anyway. And he was at a party, and Sean Hannity came over to him and was like, "Hey, how you doing? You know what you do, and your acquaintances, your professional acquaintances, at a business event. It was like a Christmas party or something." And he said, Sean Hannity said to Mike, "Oh, you're still doing that liberal talk? The money's in conservatism." Okay, so that's what we're dealing with. They don't give a shit if liberalism brought in money, if it made them millionaires, if it gave them money and power, they would be spewing the New Deal and the Second Bill of Rights, right? But that's not what I'm doing here. You're not getting rich in the liberal media. I mean, we all love Stephanie Miller. She's not living on, you know, in a cardboard box or anything, but she's worked at this for how many years to get where she is? And it's still, it's not like she's the Sean Hannity level either, because of the content. You're not going to get these billionaires who own these networks are not going to put on a content creator that is, I guess, wants to raise their taxes. I don't know how much more they need, right? That's the other thing. This is what's so sickening. How much more do you need? And maybe this is another thing I want to get to tonight, because I've been talking about Elon Musk being a trillionaire. What a disgrace. It is infuriating. I hope I'm not the only one who's infuriated by that. Oh, you're just jealous. No, I'm concerned about the human race. It's not jealousy. It's depravity. That's what I'm looking at. I get upset when I see injustice and depravity and greed and everything that sucks. That's why we can't have nice things, because we got to give it to Elon Musk, of all people. A horrible person, a racist, a Nazi, somebody who does nothing. What does he do for humanity? Oh, he made Tesla. No, he didn't. It was already made, and then he bought into it. We've done so many stories about this on the show, about he's a grifter. He is another con man, fitting right in to this new gilded age of greed, gaslighting, and grifters. He will be remembered as such. But Nazis? The fact that if you're a racist, see, racism and stupidity go hand in hand. So it is impossible for somebody to be a genius and also be a racist. It is impossible. It is like a fish is not gonna fly and a bird is not gonna swim. Well, maybe some birds do, but you get the point. It is impossible to be a racist and also be a genius. He's not a genius. He's not an innovator. He's just a dick. He's a douchebag who was born on third base, who telling everybody he hit a triple. They all have good PR. And unfortunately, so many people want to believe it. They want to believe in the bullshit. Sure, I could get up there and say, let's go to Mars too. Throw some money at me. Let's go to Mars, everyone. But he took his trust fund. He came here. First of all, he went to Canada. And he was raised by Nazis. And they all like to give themselves these origin stories of how they pulled themselves up by their bootstraps. Of course, that's bullshit. Even Elon Musk's own father says such. Because Elon Musk was out there saying how, oh, he was, you know, this rapscallion Horatio Alger fucking story. And his father said, he was driven to school in a Rolls Royce. So, do with that what you will. And they're all grifters. They all want us to think, oh, well, they pulled themselves up by their bootstraps. Aren't they fucking amazing? They're just like us. One day, we will also be millionaires. If all we got to do is work hard and play by the rules. It's all bullshit. Because the grift, the ultimate grift, is that the system isn't broken. You are. You're the problem. You're the broken one. You're why you have to work three uniquely American jobs with no benefits to never retire and never reach the standard of living of your grandparents. It's because of you. Not because of the system, but I do think and I do hope that people are waking up from that fever dream, that bullshit that came on from down high, from the halls of power and the corporate media that churned this shit out into people's empty heads, and especially maggots for whatever reason now. They believe this. You know, suckers are born every minute. Trumpanzees are living proof. That's another spiritual law of the universe. And I don't know. They seem to think if they beg hard enough, if they kneel quick enough, if they repeat the talking points of billionaires as enthusiastically enough, that a billionaire will trickle on them or something. Well, at least they can say the N-word now. That's the payoff. It has to be. Which says, I mean, how stupid must you be? And I was watching, Rodney, I'm forgetting his name. He's good. I'm going to look him up. Rocky Roadster or something like that. He wears a costume. Rocky. I'm not saying it correctly. He's a normal person. He's on our side. And he trolls these people. Roadster, is it? No, it's not that. Somebody on the chat will know what I'm talking about. He has a very deep and gravelly voice. He's like, January 6th is a real, you know. He sings songs to these people. When he shows up, they think he's one of them, and they're like, hey. And then he'll start saying, Trump is in the Epstein files. And they get all upset. And I was watching one of his videos, and they were, somebody on the chat, remind me who he is, if you know who I'm talking about. Randy Roadsteamer. Yeah, I think that's it. And thank you, J.D. Christie. And he was singing, he was at some maggot rally. He goes into these places. God bless him. And there were a bunch of old ladies around. And they're all like, Trump, Trump, Trump. What are you fucking chanting Trump for, old lady? He's trying to strip you of your Social Security. And I wonder, you know, now old, what's old now, right? These people, I guess, did they benefit from the New Deal? Or what? I guess it's the boomer generation. So, yeah, that's the boomers. They are people who think that because they were able to have a decent middle class life, that everything that, you know, like the Gen Xers, I'm Gen X, Gen Zers, that all they got to do is work hard. Well, you know, the Gen Zers, the millennials, they got a raw deal from the Republicans attacking the New Deal. The people who are chanting Trump, Trump, Trump, these old ladies, they were beneficiaries of the liberal policies, not, you know, their own work, stick-to-itiveness. I mean, it all depends on the rules of the game. But it's very hard. I don't know. It's hard to explain it to these people. Yes, it's Randy, Robbie Roadsteamer, right? Robbie Roadsteamer. He's great. Let's see. I'll put him on the screen. Yeah. Trump is in the Epstein files.
6: Get that neck pillow on me. Hell yeah. Great guitar solo. I used to work as a mall security guard, too. Ice got a hold of me. No more, Mr. Ice Guy. No more, LAPD. When I'm there, I won't have you guys.
5: All right. That might be hard on people who are listening audio only. So, yeah. Okay. Let's play this. Let's just start off. I'm going to go back to talk. We'll talk about the billionaires in a minute. Look at this shit. So Trump gave out a Medal of Honor. He can't even do this fucking properly. Oh, this poor man. Let's watch this video and discuss. Look at this douchebag. As the caption says, this is from Trump Virus. It's a great Reddit page. The embarrassment never ends. Look at this asshole. Now, here's the thing. This is my speculation. He does not like, he doesn't want to look old, so he doesn't want to wear glasses. It's very rare for people to grow old without having to need glasses. And apparently Trump doesn't want to wear glasses. He needs glasses. But he doesn't want to wear them because he's a fragile bitch. That's really what it's about. That's why he wears more makeup than Zsa Zsa Gabor. He wears lifts, girdles. He pretends that he's all these things that he's not. He lies about his height. He was just standing next to J.D. Vance. He does stand next to him. Marco Rubio and Howard Nutlick, who are, I think Marco Rubio official height is like 5'9". And he was not 6'3". When somebody stands next to somebody 5'9", and they're supposedly 6'3", you can tell. I'm 6 feet tall. He's not that I've stood next to Trump, but he's not 6'3". He's not 6'3", 220 pounds, whatever he says he is. He's a liar. And people like that, you know, it speaks to the fragility. It speaks to the fact that they know what frauds they are. It is very pathetic. So that's why I believe when you see this video, why he's unable to hook this Medal of Honor on this recipient who, you know, you work your whole life, you get this most prestigious award, and you have to endure the baboon putting it on your neck. Here, let's watch. Man. And for those listening audio only, he's struggling. He can't put the Medal of Honor on his neck. He can't tie the clasp. He can't clasp the clasp. He's struggling. Where is it? What do I do? Oh, boy. Oh, bing. Ah, bing. Bum, bum. Oh, boy. He can't do it. So look what he does. He ties it into a knot, nearly choking the man. Because it doesn't matter. You know, the man's, his experience is of no relevance here. It's about Trump. That's not coming off. Ha, ha, ha. You look ridiculous. Why are you shaking his hand? What are you shaking his hand? What a disgrace. And if we were in a normal time, what would happen? The president would say, I can't do this. Something, you know, I can't clasp it. Can somebody give me a hand? Or something. Like a normal person. But all of the audience of Lickspittle sitting there, of course, Pete Hegseth, Keg's Breath, is there. They dare not say, can I help you, sir? Clasp this medal onto this recipient who sacrificed himself to earn this medal, this the highest award we can give, and you have to reduce it to this? You have to tie it around his neck like he's wearing a choker? He looks like an idiot. But what do we expect? It's all, nobody can, you know, it's all the spectacle for the con man, for the autocrat. Nobody can act like he's a human because the con man, the autocrat, is superhuman. He can do no wrong. And if he ties it around your neck like a choker, you just make do. That's the way they're all supposed to be. I wouldn't be surprised if from now on, that's how all future Medal of Honor recipients have to tie their medals. That's what maggots would do. I'm surprised they're not all wearing Kotex on their ears. it's just an abomination of a timeline that we're living in because of him. It's all about him, you know? And that was the difference between watching the celebrations in New York for the New York Knicks winning and that UFC debacle. Every person that got in front of a microphone, of course, to debase themselves, disgrace themselves, and the United States at the same time to disgrace this country and embarrass this country, everyone had to throw it to Trump. Oh, Trump, he has the balls to put this on. He has the balls. Thank you, Trump. Thank you, my lord. Thank you, dear leader. It's like North Korea. I'm fascinated by North Korea. I watch a lot of documentaries on North Korea as much as I can. And it's really similar. That's why it's no coincidence Trump puts a friggin' statue up to himself that looks like the statue of Kim Jong-un's father, Kim Il-sung, or whatever his name is, and St. Paul.

0: July 4th, 2026, the 250th anniversary of American independence. 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There's never been a July 4th like this one. 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
1: Except backwards, that's the Republican Party and their con man standard bearer. That's what's so ironic. Oh, we're going to the future. This gilded douchebag. That's why he likes gold. He likes to put all the trappings of being special around him. But he will never be special. He is basic. They all are. A basic bitch. And that was the difference between New York Celebration, the New York Knicks. It was a multicultural event, multiracial, multicultural. That's what New York is. The melting pot. And it was beautiful to see. And then you had the contrast of the UFC fight with the baboon and his flying monkeys, and they're all praising, giving fealty to the dear leader. There's no unity there. It's all about that one man. You know, the birthday boy. America's birthday boy. Whereas here in New York, it was about E pluribus unum, out of many one. We're in this together. That was so energizing. And this is what maggots can't understand. That's what they hate. That's why they're vilifying Mondani. And New York loves Mondani. Okay? I live here. He gets nothing but love because he's working his ass off. And in fact, and people are thirsty, like coming out of a desert. A desert of corruption with that freaking Mayor Adams. And it's really not surprising that's how he is, but it is, it's hopeful. I hope that more Americans get to have people in power that are there to serve, because he's of service. This is so true. It's so obvious, and he's already delivering. And it's not all talk. It's not all, we can't do this. He's doing it. And he's bringing people together, too. And that's why it was so beautiful to see that viral video that came out with that person. I don't know who he was. He kind of made a name for himself, but he said, "My mayor is Muslim, my bagel is Jewish, my Christian Dior, Nixon 4. And then it went to something else when it was Nixon 5, I think something about the Pope. I can't remember how it went, but that was beautiful. Yeah, that's what New York is. I live in my neighborhood is the most culturally diverse neighborhood in the country, according to the census. And all kinds of people are here. Every shade of, you know, humanity. Religious, non-religious. And everybody gets along. Not that shit doesn't happen, but, you know, I mean, I'm telling you, that's what makes New York great. But, you know, maggots, it's like they want, the way I look at it, it's like Dorothy in Kansas as opposed to Oz. They want everything black and white, but the whole color, the technicolor of life, is very scary to them. So they want to go back to Kansas. You know, and they will, and that's what we're seeing. When we saw that UFC fight, or the clips, because I couldn't watch the whole fucking thing. I have too much self-respect. And I saw that weigh-in. What a disgrace. The disgusting throwing up on himself. And, of course, this is the one who screams out that transphobic, racist, misogynist slur.

0: against a beloved first lady who is, you know, the Obamas are the American dream. They are the personification of the American dream. That's what Republicans don't get. Not Trump. Trump's not the American dream at all. Obama pulled himself up by his bootstraps, didn't he? Went to school on his own merit, on his own intellect and hard work, came out of college, went back to his community, gave back to his community, rose up to be the highest executive office in the land, in this racist-ass country, in spite of all the headwinds. And he really did try, as much to my frustration, to bring the Republicans along, unfortunately. This is what has to stop, too. Okay, now that I'm saying this, it really has to stop. Obama was entirely too nice to the Republicans, and I do think that that was part of his personality, if I could psych 101 him, that he, because of his mixed race upbringing, that he would say things like that he was comfortable both in a boardroom and in a project speaking to people. And so he really, I do believe, of course I never spoke to him myself, but I do believe that he thought that he could bridge the gap with Republicans. And he would say it, one day the fever will break with the Republicans. The fever didn't break. It never broke. And remember that whole, when he went to, Merrick Garland. Thank you, Chris, on the chat. Exactly. He spit their policies right back at them. That's what he did. He was trying to get them to vote with him. But instead of telling the American people, if we knew this, if Robert Draper knew that on the night of Obama's election, the Republicans met at the caucus room and vowed they had a conspiracy to stop Obama from passing any legislation to help the American people, to cause more harm to the American people in the middle of an economic crisis, so the people would blame Obama and make him a one-term president. So if we knew that, if Robert Draper knew that, you better believe Obama and his people knew that, and they should have taken that to the American people. This is part of the Democratic Party's problem, in my opinion. It's like when Johnson called Everett Dirksen and said, we know what Nixon is doing. We know he's negotiating behind our back with our enemies, and he's got to stop it. We have him on tape. This is treason, he says to Everett Dirksen, the leader of the Republicans at the time. And Everett Dirksen says, I know. This is treason. I know. We have that on tape. And it was released publicly. That tape was released publicly a few years ago. Didn't make the news. Oh, it made the New York Times, the regular usual places you would expect it to. But it wasn't on the news. In my opinion, that should have been breaking news that we have. Now there's confirmation, we have it on tape, that an American president, Nixon, committed treason to get office, to be elected to office. He behind the back of the sitting president, he was negotiating with the enemy at the time telling them to continue the war so it would hurt the Democratic Party and would help him get into office. Same thing that Reagan did. Reagan negotiated with the Iranians behind the back of Carter, who was trying to get the hostages freed. And, you know, it doesn't matter. Death, other people's being hostages, their lives, the death of American soldiers, that is incidental to Republican power. So, same thing. That's what Reagan did. He told the Iranians, just hang on to the hostages behind the back of the sitting president. And Reagan wasn't even in office. Who the fuck was he? He was a civilian. So he should have been arrested and put in jail. But of course, this is not what we do. And why? And we should do it because the American people should know. When Johnson said to Everett Dirksen, I don't want to get this into the campaign. That's what he said. That's why he went to Dirksen to tell him to tell Nixon to knock it off. Otherwise, we'll have to get it into the campaign. They should have put it in the campaign. The American people need to know that, as Nixon said, they need to know that their president's not a crook, right? Wouldn't we need to know this? But it never got into the public consciousness at the time. We learned about it much later, and we have the tapes to prove it. But the corporate media, I don't know why, what they chose not to make it front page news. I would think a presidential candidate trying to seek office, committing treason, would be in the public interest. Maybe, call me crazy. Am I wrong here? Am I wrong? I am not wrong, because all of these blips in time, all of these events lead us to where we are today. Let me see. Oh, shit. Thank you, Jim. See, Jim is keeping us safe in the chat room. And I appreciate that. So is Redfoot. Maggots abound, right? And they offer nothing. Someone just posted some racist drivel onto the chat. Because that's what they do, you see? That's a maggot for you. A flying monkey. They come in and I've been saying it for years. Years ago, I used to, before, you know, because when, before they really became Republicans, when they were still Republicans. And I remember going on about George W. Bush. I was hoping that he'd be the stupidest president they would ever propose, but they went and said, hold my beer, and gave us Traitor Trump. But I remember saying to a friend of mine that the Republicans don't think they're free they said that Republicans think, I don't remember how he put it, but they think that freedom means saying the N-word. That's it. Not living wages, retirement security, health care, days off, sick leave, the things that Democrats fight for, that normal people want, the government, you know, e pluribus unum, the general welfare. They think that freedom, it means saying the N-word, and they leave it at that. And at the time, my friend was like, oh, that's, you know, that's not true. They couldn't really sink in. But as we see, it's now the bats are out of the belfry. And they are really letting their freak flags fly. Elon Musk giving a fucking Nazi salute at the Republican celebration of Traitor Trump stealing the election. They're out in the open. Traitor Trump himself having dinner with Nick Fuentes, an avowed open Nazi. And not even just that. He's not just a Nazi. He is an anti-American democracy hater. So he's the one. We've played clips of him on the show because he was getting some note in the mainstream media because of he ate dinner with Traitor Trump, and then the mainstream media were framing him as an anti-Semite, and that's it. Yeah, that is true. Yeah, he's an anti-Semite. He's a Nazi, but he's also these other things as well. That's why I find it fascinating, because it wasn't just that he's an anti-Semite. He was openly espousing insurrection, saying we will get Trump elected and then we will cancel all future elections. And so that would be something that I would think you would report on as well, that the Republican standard bearer is eating dinner with somebody who says that we should never have an election again once we put his ass in office, right? Oh, gee. That's interesting. Thank you, Jim. Uh-oh. Fireworks. Look at this. And somebody, they actually have a swastika. I mean, prove me right. You don't have to prove me right. Maggot, you don't have to. And for those on other channels listening on Substack or SoundCloud, or there's someone in the chat room with an avatar of a swastika, right? What a loser. Losers. Nazis are losers. They're losers. They're fragile little basic bitches, dumbasses. Oh well. See, democracy requires a level of maturity, just like it requires a level of decency, and in order to function. And people like that can't function in a free democratic society. So they want to tear down the system that the founders fought a revolution to create and entrust to us. Yes, the founders were not living up to their promises in the founding documents. Of course not. They were men of their time, just like we are people of our time. And I'm sure we have blind spots. Now, this is going to fucking suck because some asshole. This happens every 4th of July, as Jim and Redfoot know. I've complained about this probably last year. I'm having a deja vu. There's a fucking guy that lives across the street from me that thinks he's, I guess, the fireworks display junior, and he blows up fucking fireworks it starts building up. And now we're so close to the 4th of July, he's at it again. And it's really irritating because I look out the window, I can see the fucking fireworks display. You know, the big Macy's fireworks. It's like, nobody wants to hear your boom boom or see your little tee tee. Like, fuck off. You're just an annoying gnat of a distraction. But that's okay. That's your mission in life. That's your hobby. Get a hobby. Get a fucking real hobby. Oh, Jesus Christ. Right, exactly. Thanks for letting us know you have a small dick, fireworks guy. So you might hear it. I have the window open. Now the cats are fucking flipping out. You just saw Ray go flying out the room here. If I had known, I would put his thunder shirt on, which I didn't know. And now Ray's going to be under the fucking bed. It's really unbelievable. I mean, go away. Get a real hobby. Fireworks. Boom, boom. And it's not even like, it's just a noise. You're just making a noise and annoying people. Wait, hold on. My chair's fucked up again. Oh, Jesus. Oh, all right. Am I wrong? No, I am not. I was wrong once in 1970, maybe? I was just kidding. 1968. Okay, let's see. Maggots hate Juneteenth. Let's just go into the holiday. Because it's about black liberation. And that's what's so, you know, they fucking hate America, guys. I hate to say it. And this is a cursey show on Friday nights. We get to curse a little bit. And, oh my goodness. I'm going to shut the window. Hold on. Poor cats. Everybody's bugging out now.
1: boom, boom.
0: Now Boudica's running around. Now she's like, Booty, Booty, come here, honey. It's okay, my girl. It's okay, my little girl. Come here, Boo. Come on, little girl. Why? Okay. So, focus, Devlin. So Juneteenth is about liberation. And the thing is that if only they were patriots, if they actually loved America, they would also celebrate Juneteenth. They would celebrate black liberation. They would hear their neighbors, their people who have darker pigment, saying, you know, we want to see it at the table too. We have a different American experience than you. We have a different history than you. And all of these are valid American experiences. They're not to be suppressed or negated or vilified. It is a reality of the founding of this country that we were founded under racist-ass policies. The country was a slave society, like the Roman Empire was. So that is a reality. And if you actually loved America, you would want everybody to vote, wouldn't you? You would want your neighbors in a multiracial liberal democracy to have a seat at the table, so you can have a society that is at peace and harmony, right? That's the point of democracy. That was one of the things that we were able to boast about up until that traitor sent that mob to the Capitol to defecate and urinate in the halls, that we had an unbroken tradition of the peaceful transfer of power. Not anymore, of course, but you see, everything about America, that everything that actually makes America good and special and something to that people want to come to and be a part of, everything that actually makes America great, they hate. So Juneteenth undermines their entire myth that America was always great, right? It's always great. We don't need to talk about these things. A holiday that explicitly marks the end of slavery for real reminds maggots that America was built on human bondage, on slavery, and we only moved forward because of black resistance. And, you know, and government too, you know, where we had to stop the maggots of their day from keeping people in bondage. So this clashes with their insistence, I guess, that any talk about racism is unpatriotic. What's unpatriotic? What's unpatriotic is what they're up to, crying DEI, pretending things don't exist, pretending that diversity is a problem. We hear that from Pete Hegseth. Pete Hegseth, he said, oh, diversity is not a strength. That's the stupidest thing he ever heard. Diversity is a strength. Of course it's a strength. That's, you know, it's a beautiful tapestry, a quilt, a patchwork of I don't know, humanity. If they are such Christians, that's the other thing. That's how their creator made us, with all the diversity that's in the human experience. It's their job to love, right? Love what God made. I mean, I don't believe in their bullshit man on a cloud who's just a big douchebag like they are. That's all it is. You know, their man on a cloud is just a giant version of their own small selves, where on which they project all their bigotries and give themselves excuses to be douchebags. So, yeah, maggots. Here's the thing. Maggots are having meltdowns, of course, but so today's a national holiday, but Trader Trump, and whatever he could do, he couldn't cancel the holiday, but he made one of the things that you could do on Juneteenth, just like MLK's birthday, was you can visit our national parks and celebrate America. By remember MLK and celebrate America and the beauty of our national parks, which wouldn't exist if maggots had their way. It barely exists now. They're opening up all kinds of federally protected land to corporation ravaging. So, but instead of making the parks free on MLK's birthday and Juneteenth, Trader Trump did away with that, and instead he replaced it with his own birthday. You could go to our national parks for free on Trader Trump's birthday, if you can believe that. It's so disgraceful. And he signed this executive order the same day that he took away the holidays, you know, free admission into the national parks on MLK's birthday and Juneteenth. So he replaced it with his own rotten, that cursed day. Oh, but it also happens to fall on Flag Day. That's how they do it. That's how he did it. It's not my birthday. It's Flag Day, but it's also my birthday. It's like that's what happened at the UFC fight. It wasn't for me. It was America, celebrating America. Even though everybody sang the baboon, happy birthday. What a big birthday boy we have, don't we? He's such a big boy. Look at him. In all his birthday. He's a big boy now. Such a big, powerful boy. You're the boss, right? That's what he said. I'm just thinking now as I'm saying this because there was... this is Twitter. As we all know, Twitter is a cesspool filled with Russian bots and Nazis. Would you date a smart Trump supporter? Don't lie. That's like an oxymoron right there. What do they call that? When you say, like, military intelligence... smart Trump supporter. Does that look like a smart Trump supporter? That it's an impossibility. It's like a genius and a racist, or a smart racist. Being intelligent and a racist are diametrically opposed to each other. There are studies on this too. Low IQ, low effort thinking leads to racism. You know, low effort thinking is just like conservative thought and low effort thinking.
1: 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This is Brad Friedman.
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4: 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The Politics Bar is like a neighborhood bar wherever you are. 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
6: And welcome, brothers, sisters, working class heroes. This is the Rick Smith Show. Thanks so much for being here today on the big program. Lots to get to, lots to talk about. It's open. The Strait of Hormuz is open. Three Saudi Arabian supertankers loaded with 6 million barrels of liquid gold, baby, has passed through the strait. And so much gratitude, so much thanks to Donald J. Trump, our omnipotent, our all-powerful, our enormously big leader. The biggest, the most tremendous leader ever. More powerful than Alexander the Great, the Caesars, Genghis Khan, Attila the Hun, Napoleon, Hitler, Mao, all of them. Most powerful ever, according to him. And I'm not making this up. He actually said that. He is the most powerful leader ever. welcome to Trump world. Any surprise where we are? I've gotten a lot of interesting emails of I guess people who just tune in for a minute or two and go, I'm confused at your amazement at this. I always said this was going to be the outcome. We're going to lose the diplomatic part of it. We weren't getting what we wanted, and it was going to be the greatest victory ever, and it is. And now look, here we are. Now, my position on it is very clear. Never wanted the war, thought the war was a horrible idea. I want it to end. I want Trump's catastrophic war to come to an end. It was people like you, it was people like me, it was us who made that possible. Really unpopular. This war, and even red hats, even my red hat friends, not thrilled. Not as vocal. I think more wanted to not be continually beat up on verbally. Now, understand, the war's not over. We've got to continue to push, keep pressure on Congress. You know, finally, Congress is going to have to step up and do its job. But understand, Trump deserves no credit in ending a war that he started that has made everyone's life much more difficult and not getting us anything. This is the weird part. And I had a number of email exchanges with folks over the last day of, well, you know, the $300 million is going to come from taxpayers. Yeah, it's going to. Eventually, it comes from us eventually. But more importantly, all of the sanctions, those seem to be going away. A pipeline for investment by the U.S. government for investors? You don't think we're going to somehow back that? Iran won. And understand, yeah, here people here at home are paying the price globally. Working people are paying the price. And Trump is going to take a victory lap. I'm waiting for the parade. I just want to know when the parade is. Now, the weird thing is even Fox News ran a montage of this is a bad idea kind of thing. You got Senator Tom Cotton. Senator Tom Cotton says he's got concerns that, you know, it's a step in the wrong direction. You think? So here we are in this moment. And look, we can bicker all we want. At the end of the day, this is bad. Now, for everyone going, well, you want them to have nukes. Stop. Be stupid somewhere else. Nobody wants Iran to have nukes. But I do have to question, where in this does it say that they aren't going to continue to enrich uranium? Purely for residential, purely for business purposes. There are no guarantees in this. And also, this is an MOU. This is a memorandum of understanding. It's not even a deal. They made a deal to make a deal. And with it, the promise of all kinds of investment that we're going to back. Yeah. So for everyone who goes, it's not really ours. Yeah, it's going to be guaranteed. So by all means, I want to hear more. Email me, rick@therickSmithShow.com, especially the angry, ugly stuff. Bring it on, baby. Quick break, right back. I'm Rick Smith, and this is Labor History in 2. On this day in labor history, the year was 1865. That was the day that 2,000 Union soldiers marched into Galveston, Texas. With them, they carried the news that those enslaved were now free. The Confederate General Robert E. Lee had actually surrendered more than 2 months earlier. Why then was there a delay in delivering the news of emancipation to Texas? It might have been that there were not enough federal troops to enforce the order. It has also been speculated that freedom was postponed to allow enough time for the enslaved workforce to harvest one last crop of cotton before freedom. Whatever the reason, General Order No. 3 finally was delivered. It read, quote, "The people of Texas are informed that in accordance with a proclamation of the Executive of the United States, all slaves are free. This involves an absolute equality of rights and rights of property between former masters and slaves. And the connection existing between them becomes that between employer and free laborer." On hearing of the news, the newly freed people celebrated. The next year, they celebrated again in a holiday that became known as Juneteenth. In the years that followed, the holiday spread to other cities. But in the segregated South, black residents were often barred from holding Juneteenth events on public land. That is why in 1872, several black men in Houston purchased property and established Emancipation Park as a space to hold the celebration. In 1980, Texas became the first state to formally recognize Juneteenth. Today, this holiday is celebrated in black neighborhoods across the country, with gatherings, barbecues, songs, and remembrances of the fight for freedom. Like what you hear? Check out more at laborhistoryin2.com.
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6: So lots of winning going on. Lots of winning. In fact, you know, Donald Trump was right when he was running in 2015. We're going to get so tired of winning. And I got to tell you, I think even the Red Hats are tired of this brand of winning, which is why there are people going to Washington, D.C., people who are going to organize around the idea of how do we take back democracy, fight for democracy. 7 days in D.C. kicks off on June 27th. And here to share some thoughts on, well, what this is going to be and hopefully what comes out of it. I've asked our good friend Alex Lawson to come share some thoughts. Alex is the executive director of Social Security Works, also good friend of the show. Alex, thanks for taking time for us.
7: Rick, thanks for having me.
6: So big event coming, probably not going to be the size of the big brawl on the lawn in the White House that, you know, $60 million went to, but something, right?
7: Yeah, you know, I think that 7 days in D.C. is just one of many things happening across the country that are all indicative of where we are, which is if you take a megaphone right now and you go stand on the corner and you start talking about the things that Donald Trump has done in 15 minutes, you've got a crowd of 50. And that's happening in every nook and cranny of this country because people are fed up. They're just looking around and they're like, wait, my hospital's going to close, but there's a cage match on the White House lawn. Like the do it for the lulz or to own the libs. I feel it's sort of it tapers off in its effect when gas prices are still high, when groceries are still high, when inflation is soaring, when hospitals are closing. So people are standing up. They're coming together. They're doing it on their own. And that's something about 7 days in D.C. that I think is really interesting, is it's primarily being driven by sort of independent activists. A lot of the activists who've been really engaged at the ICE detention centers, just a lot of veterans, a lot of people who are putting their bodies on the line to defend American freedom against what is clearly a pretty moderately moving fascist takeover, which is what we're witnessing right now.
6: And you're right. Look, lives are not getting better. We were told this was going to be, you know, a economic utopia. We were going to win. And I just saw a Pew Research survey that was done that said for the first time in the time that they've been doing in U.S. history, that a majority of households have two full-time working parents with kids under 18. That's the first time we've gone over 50%. Over half of the country now needs two full-time jobs to raise a child. And I would argue that that was probably a couple of years ago. The polling might be off because everybody I talk to has got two and three and four jobs because they got those two full-time jobs. And then they got the side hustle delivering, you know, stuff to people or whatever. It ain't good. It ain't good.
7: Unless you're a billionaire, right? And if you're a billionaire, then life is better than it's ever been I think it's ever at this point. The gap between the ultra wealthy and the poor has never been wider, even in the Gilded Age. So, you know, the robber barons of this era are doing better than ever. And the thing is,
6: we got a trillionaire. We got a trillionaire.
7: A trillionaire.
6: 1.3 exactly. Trillionaire.
7: And, you know, I think the thing that normal people, everyday people, ordinary people don't understand is that they have something that the billionaires never will have. Yes, it can be hard, but there is an enough. And that's sort of the American dream is based on this fact that, yeah, you're going to want more. You're going to keep hustling. You're going to keep clawing and growing. But you're not going to just be consumed with this black hole hunger for wealth that is obviously destroying the nation that you live in, right? And so that's the big problem is that ordinary people, they don't understand the sickness, the lack of a soul that resides right, you know, the black hole that's right in the chest of these billionaires. They believe that at some point they will say, I have enough. They'll never have enough, Rick.
6: It's never
7: they
6: enough.
7: Will take everything.
6: No, it's never enough. You know, I always quote the guy who was the CEO of Caterpillar several years back, who was asked, you know, how much is enough? And he's like, it's never enough. We always want the next dollar. You know, look, they will squeeze a quarter until the eagle screams. That's the sad reality. And take it out of your kid's mouth to get it. And that's why, you know, look, I look at this moment and all this quote unquote winning that's going on. And you're in our nation's capital. You were treated to the big brawl on the lawn where we spent, you know, millions of dollars and multiple government agencies to put this on, and we're going to have to pay to clean up the mess. And oh, by the way, evidently the algae's back like never before. So, you know, even the winds, well, that we were told, you know, not great.
7: And again, the thing is, it's a grift all the way down, right? The cage match enriched the Trump family. They used their crypto to pay not the purse, but I think the bonuses. It was all for profit for the Trump family. They make money off of it. And it was a marriage between the U.S. government and UFC for the benefit of private billionaires like Donald Trump. Pablo Torres did a really amazing investigation into this. You can see it on YouTube. That, you know, the outrage over the sporting event itself, I understand it. I actually, though, am like UFC. I enjoy watching UFC. I'm not like way into it, but like the sport wasn't the problem. The problem was that this is yet another grift, like hiring your pool guy to paint the bottom of the reflecting pool. And now we're seeing, like, first of all, they didn't even think it through because they covered the concrete that was a natural filter. And now there's just this giant algae bloom. It's, I think, the best symbol of the Trump administration, of the Trumpist regime, is the reflecting pool.
6: Absolutely.
7: Right? It's a, it's an ill-thought-out grift that turned a beautiful symbol of American majesty, even, right? It's a reflecting pool, the Washington Monument. If you stand at the Lincoln Memorial or the Lincoln Memorial or the World War II Memorial, this is a powerful place, Rick. You know, even if you don't, aren't one who usually is overcome with those feelings of patriotism and emotion, it's like, come here, you'll feel it.
6: Yeah.
7: And they took this place and they corrupted this place all for money, greed. And what's left behind is a sludge of algae and disgustingness. And now the paint is peeling off, right? Or take the screw worm epidemic, I think, right now that could go global. But right now it's slightly contained. I think they saved like $1 million, something, it's some peanuts. To turn that off. And now it's going to cost $1 billion. And in the meantime, cattle ranchers are going to lose stock. The price of beef is going to go up. It's just disaster after disaster after disaster. But if they put enough meanness and arrogance on it, you know, that MAGA cult, those percentage of people who literally can't see anything wrong with what he's doing are always going to be into it. But the truth is, that is a very small percentage. It's an enormous amount of people.
6: Right.
7: So it's scary. But the independents in the middle, the people who vote one way and then the other, or just younger folks who might have thought like, oh, well, Donald Trump is something different. They're soured. And I don't think they're ever going back to the Trumpist regime. So,
6: I sure hope not. Because, look, you know, it's fun to poke at, you know, how bad he's managed those things. But he started a war. And he started a war, and now we're ending up with a much worse deal than what we had and that he tore up. We're ending up 13 people dead, billions of dollars squandered, and now opening up a pipeline of investment into Iran that wasn't there before, with no real guarantees that anything we want, you get. It again, it appears to me, we lost again, and more than that. I don't know if you saw J.D. Vance's comment on Thursday, where he said Donald Trump's the only head of state in the entire world who's sympathetic to the nation of Israel at this moment. If I was in the cabinet of the Israeli government, I might not be attacking the only powerful ally that I have anywhere left in the entire world. We are now defending Iran, which is a complete 180. Or do you see it differently?
7: No, I mean, I think it's going to go down in history as one of the, worst military blunders of all time. And probably in American history, it's unclear. You know, you got to see how the dust settles because it's not done. Right? This isn't done. There's still got all of the nuclear negotiations to go. They gave themselves 60 days. You know, that's not enough time. Israel is still occupying Lebanon. There's all sorts of things that are like, this is not a done deal. But even what we do have, the only thing that this catastrophic war accomplished is to show the world that Iran has an economic nuclear weapon right now, right? They made the U.S. kneel before the economic pain that they could cause by closing the Straits of Hormuz with very conventional weapons that the entire might of the U.S. military could not stop. Military bases around the Middle East, U.S. military bases that, you know, were there to protect our allies. Iran attacked them. The U.S. military wasn't even able to defend its own assets in the region. And at the end of it, Donald Trump had to sign over, guarantee $400 billion to the same Iranian regime. This is the exact same people, the people who murder tens of thousands of their own people, right? They did not change anything. They assassinated, I think he was close to 90, a 90-year-old man, and then a bunch of other people around him. And now we're down to the like fourth or fifth tier down. But that didn't even disrupt them, right? Catastrophic amounts of weaponry, but without, you know, an air war, just can't accomplish what they set out to do. So Iran still has the highly enriched uranium, right? The Straits of Hormuz, they've shown they own them. They own them. And the U.S. military can't do anything to keep them open. Our entire military empire might is based on, like all empires before us, the power to keep the shipping lanes open. And what Donald Trump showed is we don't have that power. Now, we do find $400 billion, and they're like, oh, don't worry, it's not your money. Whose money do you think it is? Of course it's our money. Of course it's our money. If somebody else is paying it, we're paying them. It's our money. The U.S. signed the deal. That's who's on the paper. $400 billion for the same murderous regime in Iran. No change there, except maybe they're a little more murderous. And we can't have hospitals or healthcare, nursing homes, community health centers closing across this country. We can't afford anything for ourselves, but we can afford anything that the billionaire class wants. And this war is going to go down as possibly the moment that the worm turned and the world saw that the American empire really has no clothes.
6: But Donald Trump says he's the most powerful person ever, and more powerful than Alexander the Great, the Caesars, Genghis Khan, Attila the Hun. These are his words. Napoleon, and more recently Hitler, Mao, and Stalin. He's more powerful than any of them, according to a document that he was able to retrieve, written by, I guess, a golf caddy that he calls a historian. He's the most powerful guy, and now says his power is unlimited because of this winning.
7: Yeah, I mean, I hear what you're saying, but I will actually agree with the golf caddy on one thing. The U.S. president is the most powerful person in the world, but that doesn't actually mean anything, right? Strategically, right? If your adversaries can also destroy the world, you can't destroy the world more, right? So that's the entire idea behind mutually assured destruction. And now you have, you know, Russia still has all of the nuclear weapons necessary to literally eliminate humanity. The U.S. does too. So does China. A nuclear war kicks off anywhere, and you're talking about a global catastrophe, cataclysm that no one has ever seen before. So, yeah, he might be the most powerful person in the world because the U.S. military is the most powerful military in the history of the world. But that doesn't actually change the fact that the American people don't feel any of that power. The power is so removed from them. The gains of the American prosperity is so removed from them that they don't even believe we're the richest country in the history of the world, because it's not in their pockets. It's in the billionaires' pockets. And that's the thing that matters. That's why, you know, the great left-wing thinker, Republican President Eisenhower, said that inequality was the enemy of democracy, and why he pushed policies to lessen inequality, because he knew that when that divide got so great, that's where authoritarianism, that's where anti-democratic thoughts, that's where they get their entry point. And that's where we are right now. Amen. So Donald Trump is right. He is the most powerful person in the world. And that will result in bupkis if things actually kick off. And what he's done is really created a global environment where things are much more likely to kick off.
6: What do you make of Trump's Treaty of Versailles?
7: I mean,
6: Is there something to that, do you think? I look at the first one, helped trigger World War II. Are we repeating history?
7: You know, I'm praying for peace, Rick. You know, I want the peace to hold. It is absolutely, possible that peace holds, but I just don't see any reason to suspect that it will. Israel is in a much worse position. So Donald Trump and the United States, we lost. We lost this war. Anyone who doesn't know that should just go and read literally any other country's news for just a little bit. The U.S. lost this war and came hat in hand to the thuggish regime in Tehran and begged for them to reopen the Straits of Hormuz. The only people who lost more than the U.S. is Israel. So Israel is in an incredibly difficult position. And when Israel's in that position, we know what they do. They lash out. They are still in Lebanon. I do not believe that this deal, which again is actually just the MOU of a possible deal, it's not the Treaty of Versailles because, you know, like it's not the Treaty of Versailles. It's something much less. And it's a little bit before the Treaty of Versailles. I don't want to do a whole history thing here, but you can recognize it in other parts. It is the thing where right before World War I, when the empires started to destabilize and democracy was receding, what they had was even receding there. The institutions were just completely destroyed. And then it turns into a really Hobbesian, you know, Lord of the Flies situation. And the difference is then they didn't have nuclear weapons flourishing, proliferating around the globe that can destroy the entire world. So we are in an incredibly precarious position here. And again, the thing that I think to take away from the cage match is like the inappropriateness of at this moment,
6: right?
7: At this moment, you're going to do this?
6: Needed his birthday party, man. And that's why I think the week of action for democracy is so important. The 28th through the 4th. I know you'll be there. What are the marching orders for folks? What should we be doing? And what should we be doing in our own communities if you can't get to DC? How do we fight back? Because I'll be honest, I get a lot of email from people who feel helpless and hopeless. Give us something to be happy about.
7: Yeah, I don't know if it's happy, but in great adversity, solidarity grows. So look around in your neighborhood. The key thing is to get organized. You know, indivisibles are flourishing across this country. People are standing up and saying, no, we're not going to let the billionaires take everything. So come to DC if you can. But if you can't, just enjoy your 4th of July. Have fun. Don't ever let them steal your joy. And then get ready to continue the fight, because it's not a sprint. It's not a marathon. It's a relay race. You do what you can when you can, but you never stop fighting, because this country and our families, our neighbors, our communities are worth fighting for. And so find the hope and the joy in knowing that we are certainly going to win. It just might get a little bleak for a while.
6: There you go. Alex, as always, great stuff. I appreciate the time. Good talking with you. I hope to see you back here real soon.
7: Thanks, Rick.
6: Our good friend Alex Lawson. Want to hear your thoughts? Email me, rick@therickSmithShow.com. What do you think? Are you tired of the winning yet? Are you tired of all of, well, the chaos? Want to hear your thoughts? Back after this.
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6: So, 7 days in D.C. is coming up. Mark your calendars. I think it's, what, June 28th through July 4th? Big to-do. Lots of folks from around the country coming together to figure out, hey, how do we save democracy? And I got to tell you, what's going on with Trump and his war, really a testament to, well,

0: 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Be there.
1: And what do you do there?
2: Okay, so political drain. I started off wanting to be exactly what you said, trying to sift through. I think my original big statement was sifting through the muck, sifting through the bull to expose the liars and the charlatans trying to manipulate you for money and for power and for profit. My original point was to kind of do deep dives, historical facts, adding nuance to the things you're watching on the news that we all pretty much know now just doesn't cover it. After we realized that Trump won, it changed completely, and now we're the hub of the resistance. My job there is to educate the resistance, to inform the resistance on what's going on. We try to still be funny and entertaining because views help push the word. But the entire point is we have Drill Sergeant Spec Ops team, which is people who get vetted through watching our show. We end up vetting them very thoroughly to help out in ways outside of the media. And all the money that we make goes towards that. But the media itself is just about exposing what I think needs to be exposed, not just for the purpose of entertainment, but for the purpose of moving the resistance forward.
1: And there's an awful lot to get to, especially now that we evidently have we got this big war victory. I'm waiting for Trump to want a parade. I'm sure that's coming. But on July 3rd, in the 7 days in D.C., you and others are hosting a Veterans Day, which I think is a really important part of all this. Walk me through what your hopes are there.
2: The goal is to ensure that beyond the 7 days in D.C., that one of those days is for the veterans who served the country to get the help they need, to get the motivation we all need to make sure that we're a big part of this, revolution, this resistance that needs to happen, but also to give back. Common Defense leader will be the main speaker there. His name is Naveed. And we made sure that the whole day is geared towards giving to someone else, so that we're not just all a bunch of creators speaking about ourselves. And Common Defense was the one that I chose. If you guys want to check them out, commondefense.org. All they do is work to help with veterans and how veterans can help fight back this fascism. Yeah. So 13 different speakers, and I'm one of them, and that's the point of that Veterans Day.
1: Looking forward to it. In fact, we've had Naveed on the show a couple of times over, especially recently with what's going on. So let's get to what's going on. I mean, the reality is there's a lot to resist against. I look at this deal with Iran, and look, I'm thrilled that we're ending what should have never started. But as Drill Sergeant Doug, what are your thoughts on this big victory? Are you tired of winning yet?
2: Yes. Whatever this is called, I'm tired of it, because I can tell you right now that even the right side is getting tired of it. In Georgia, they actually decided not to gerrymander the hell out of the place because they realized that a third of the people who were going to back them can't afford gas to go own the libs anymore. They can't afford the gas to go across town and own the libs anymore. And all of their sons, no more daughters, all of their sons are in Iran looking for loose change in their BDUs to help pay for the $300 billion that we just gave to Iran, with nothing in return but disrespectful AI memes that are more popular than Trump himself in America. Yeah. So the money is one thing. The lives lost are another. We have lost a war. It's obvious. Everybody knows it. A war that we started.

0: started, and at the expense of our dignity, our friendships, and our allies, and oh, by the way, every other ally that, or every other Middle Eastern country that has now had to kowtow to whatever the demands of Iran are, because now they know that they're also targeted because of our insolence and incompetence. I'm tired of it.
1: Now, the position I took yesterday is militarily, we did what our military does. Blew things up, killed people, did what they are supposed to do. This loss is 110% on Trump's desk. This is, as Trump said, if it goes well, he'll take credit for it. If it doesn't, he'll blame J.D. Vance.
0: You heard that? Oh, my God. But that's not entirely true. Our military also failed because we're being headed by an ex-Fox News anchor who has no idea what he's doing, who at no point realized that bombing an entire country doesn't get you regime change. We learned that 50, 60, 70 years ago. Anyone who had any competence in actual military maneuvers could have told him that. If we were going to start a war, we would have actually had a reason to and made that reason clear. We never did. If we were going to send troops on the ground, because that's the only way to get regime change, they should have been training a long time ago instead of firing everybody who disagreed. And the last person up was the person who said, yeah, I'll do it, Massa, ended up being the people in charge. Our military failed because of that. We have nobody in a competent position to wage war on anybody.
1: So my defense is this is a leadership problem. This isn't the people on the ground.
0: Yes.
1: This isn't the people 100%. Wearing the uniform. This is a leadership problem, and it's a diplomacy problem. And also, you know, the leader at the top, Donald Trump, this is his baby. He's going to own this. So I want to go back to what you said about the $300 billion, because I've had a bunch of people yelling at me, going, well, it's not taxpayer money. It's a pipeline of investment from American companies and global companies into Iran. So this is a massive victory for Iran to get investment in, reduce sanctions, and, well, allow them to claim massive victory and make lives better for their citizens by going, look at, we fought the evil Satan, and the beast is paying to rebuild us.
0: They have that. They won. They fought the evil Satan. They won't use the money to help their citizens. They'll use their money to do exactly what they've always done, which is support terrorism around the world. The idea of getting rid of the plan that did work, that worked the best it can. Nobody's saying Iran is a saint here. But what I am saying is the people that we killed on day one made sure that the people who came up, one of their names, I won't even say their name on here, is the architect of all of the terrorism that Iran sponsors for the past 50 years. That person is now in charge of the military. So I can assure you that we didn't just lose a war, we've lost a region. They're not going to use that money to help their people. They're going to use that money to do what they've always done. And the one thing that we had was in our first agreement was not that, okay, we agree that you're going to be a perfect state, but we agree that your imperfections will be nullified by the alliances we have around you, that you can still be contained. Now they are no longer contained. They're no longer contained. That's the real deal. And that $300 billion will be used to export their danger. Period.
1: So let me ask you, because the big goal, and what all my red hats are telling me, and maybe you're getting this too, is that Iran is not going to get they're not going to get a nuke, Sergeant Doug. They're not getting one.
0: And they were.
1: So were they before? Do you believe the 15-minute argument? They're right there, 15 minutes from the next bomb. They're going to eventually bomb us. Do you believe that? Did you believe any of that buildup?
0: Obviously not. Me, like all of the intelligence of all of American intelligence, like every person who is a professional at intelligence in Iran and the Middle East, said they weren't going to. Like Iran said they weren't going to. Iran hasn't tried to, and they still don't want to, because having a nuke is way less dangerous than what they have now, which is influence, money, and the Strait of Hormuz, which can indeed affect the world trade. A nuke, you can hit once and know that you've had mutually assured destruction as a result. They have decided not to go the nuclear option or the nuclear way, or try to find a way to make a nuke for years. They never wanted one. I don't think they're going to get one now, but not because of anything Trump did. I think that they realized that getting a nuke costs more than what they have. If I was them, I wouldn't want one either. I would just invest all the money I would put in a nuke into a bajillion drones to go over the Strait of Hormuz, and the next time anybody says anything to me, I deploy them, period.
1: So let me ask you this, because that's an interesting point. My point has always been, if I'm Iran, I probably want one as fast as I can get one, because you don't see us screwing around with North Korea or other states that have them. But that's an interesting point, you know, spending all that money on drones and controlling the Strait of Hormuz is an interesting moment, because the big victory now, I guess, is it's open, even though it was open before the war. But the big argument, we won because it's open, Doug.
0: Right. You're 100%. But isn't that always what Trump does? Create the problem that he says he's going to fix? I mean, we all know that they're eating the cats and the dogs, aren't they? We all know that the immigrants are the problem.
1: Yep.
0: And the idea is you create the problem that you're going to fix, and as long as you have a large enough cult that's willing to put the ring in their nose and be led around by it no matter what, it'll always work, because they always have a way to get rid of that cognitive dissonance. Every time you fix that thing that you broke,
1: yeah,
0: they can go, but what about this?
1: Yeah, there's another boogeyman. There's always another boogeyman. And all of this reminds me of the story from 1984 about the rations of chocolate. You know, today we're getting 20 grams of chocolate, which is a huge increase. Thank goodness we don't have that 30 we had yesterday.
0: Right. But the major part of that story was also the four fingers. It's the same as the chocolate, right? Like it doesn't really matter, like you're saying, how much chocolate you get. It just matters that if we can agree that there's chocolate, then that means everything is fine. If we can agree that it's four fingers, that it's five fingers, even though we know it's four, then, you know, you're the ridiculous one who won't agree that it's five. Of course I see five. Of course I see four. But if I can make everyone agree that it's five, then everyone is fine, and you're the idiot. And that's exactly where we are.
1: And this is why I think what you do is so important, and what others are doing to kind of push back against the alternative media and the alternative facts media. Because look, the right has gotten such a huge head start in all of their propaganda misinformation machines, and it's well funded by billionaires who want this kind of division for the working class, because they know if they can keep working people pitted against each other, you know, eating each other, white, black, male, female, gay, straight, white collar, blue collar, green collar, ring around the collar, it's not going to matter, because we're eating ourselves and we're not looking where the real problems are. And that's up.
0: Yeah, every time, every single time. I think that they've done an amazing job convincing poor people that one day they can be billionaires as long as they follow the rules. They've done an amazing job convincing white people that black people and immigrants are the problem. They've done an amazing job convincing immigrants, quite frankly, that they're one of the good ones and it's the other people that they should be worried about. And meanwhile, AI data centers are taking your water. And I just want to say one more thing about that, though. Black folks in this country have been saying it's time for the revolution for years. Black folks in this country have been saying the police are fascist. They're destroying us. They're killing us. They're not doing anything except invading the people who they think they can. And black folks have also been drinking brown water in Flint, Michigan, for 15 years, always been dealt with lead poisoning. Black folks have been at the forefront of every major industry runoff of filth and toxicity because it didn't really matter if it was going in a black neighborhood. And now that white people are finally realizing that, oh, a fascist state will eventually come to hit me, we're ready for the revolution. And I'm here to knock down that. But I'm here to say, this is what we've been saying. We should have had this 70 years ago. But I'm here for you now. And I'm with you now. And that 7 days in D.C. is going to be direct action. It's going to be teaching you how to take it back to your neighborhood and your community. And I only ask that when this is over with, because it will be over with one way or another. We've got to get rid of them. We've got to fight back. We have no choice. And I think everyone is waking up to that. But afterwards, I want us to remember that moment.
1: Yeah, no, look, I say all the time, every generation has to relearn the meaning and the word solidarity. And we've got to find each other in the middle of the street and get off the sidewalks yelling at each other. And this is in a moment. This is what I'm hoping is coming out of all of this organizing, not just 7 days in D.C., but the No Kings rallies and all of the other stuff that's been going on. I hope it's us finding ourselves as a working class, white, black, brown, doesn't matter, finding each other in the middle of the road and fighting for that better way forward. Because, look, you know, I grew up in a housing project on the west side of Cleveland, a minority in a minority community. I know exactly what you're talking about because our water wasn't great. We weren't on the bus line. In fact, the planes landed, you know, a couple hundred yards from where we lived. The reality is poor people, and especially people of color, they're the ones who are dumped on the most. So, yes, we've got to fix all of that. But what's interesting to me is we're starting to make a lot more poor people. And the more people start to feel it in their gut, the old labor frame, when your stomach's empty, your head gets right. There are a lot more people coming around to getting right.
0: That's the deal. I think that was the number one flaw of this regime, the oligarchy, is that it comes a point in time when you start to believe your own nonsense. And I think that's where they are. They forgot that the making every single person poor and them being the rulers of the universe only gets pitchforks and only gets pitchforks and fire sticks, right? Only gets pitchforks and torches. And they forgot about that. And as they make more people, they were okay making black folks poor because the other ones over here could say, well, they deserve it. Or they could make these people poor and black people would say, aha, you deserve it. When everybody's poor, everybody finally realizes, once again, they no longer have the gas to go across town and own the libs anymore.
1: Yeah.
0: Now, everybody's going to have to fight back.
1: Especially,
0: and, everybody will see that.
1: Especially when the administration put out the guy who is now a 1.3 trillionaire. Not just a trillionaire, but a 1.3 trillionaire.
0: Yay! America has its first trillionaire. People say, well, America's the richest country in the world. How could they do this? And I said, man, America has 9 of the richest people in the world. It's not the richest country in the world. Most of the people in America are still struggling because they have to pay more for health care than other people make for 3 months of work that they do. Other people can leave their job for 3 months and not worry about it. You do that in America, you're dead, and your kids can't eat. Like they we have given up all of our money, all of our wealth, all of our dignity at some point to Elon and about 900 other people.
1: No, I've often said we should have baseball cards for our billionaires because we should have favorites. We created them. We should have favorites. I know Stephen Schatz Biscotti is my favorite. He made his money sending our jobs overseas. Last question I got for you. What do you want folks to do? What are the marching orders, Sarge?
0: Marching orders are June 28th through July 4th. You've got to be there. You've got to be there. This call 7 days in D.C., but we understand that you may not have all 7 days. I'm going to be there on the 3rd and the 4th. My job is to speak to veterans, is to galvanize veterans, as well as help those in need, because the VA is soon to be a thing of the past. Your job as a citizen who hasn't signed on the dotted line is to be there when you can, where you can, for as long as you can. That is the volunteer's code. I do what I can, when I can, where I can, for as long as I can. In other countries, they can get off work because they have free health care. We don't. But on July 3rd, July 4th, July 2nd, you will likely be off of work. You will likely have the chance to go there and not have the repercussion of losing your livelihood. Be there for that. Amen. Be there for this. That's the job.
1: Drill Sergeant Doug.
0: Can I say one last thing? I'm so sorry. Right now, they're arresting people who are using Signal to organize. If you're not there this time, you may not get another chance. Be there while you can do it, while the First Amendment doesn't require violence. That's where we are now, and you may not get another chance to be there.
1: Amen.
0: So do it this time.
1: Drill Sergeant Doug, I appreciate the time. I hope folks will check out politicaldrain.net and also the Political Drain podcast. Great meeting you. Great having you on. Thanks so much.
0: Thank you so much, sir. I appreciate it.
1: Want to hear your thoughts. You going to find your way to D.C. and partake? I hope so. I'm going to make my way down there. I want to see you there. Email me, rick@thericksmithshow.com. Let me know what you think. Quick break. Right back. Stick around.

0: I'm Rick Smith, and this is Labor History in 2. On this day in labor history, the year was 1937. That was the day that would go down in labor history as the Woman's Day Massacre. The Steelworkers Organizing Committee were attempting to bring union recognition to the steel industry. Earlier that year, U.S. Steel had agreed to recognize the union, but smaller steel companies, including Republic and Bethlehem, refused. Republic even went so far as to fire 1,000 union supporters from plants in Canton and Massillon, Ohio. Outraged, the union voted to go on strike against Republic. In Youngstown, strike organizers came up with an idea to bolster solidarity for the strike. They would set a day for women to walk the picket lines. Wives could show their support for their striking husbands by taking part in the pickets. Youngstown Police Chief Charlie Richmond did not like the idea of women picketers. He demanded the women leave. When they refused, he ordered tear gas fired on the women and their children, who were also present at the picket. One woman was carrying an infant. As outraged union members rushed to the scene, police opened fire on the crowd. One union organizer described the scene, saying, "When I got there, I thought the Great War had started over again. Gas was flying all over the place, and shots flying, and flares going up, and it was the first time I had ever seen anything like it in my life." Despite the violence, the union members regrouped and attempted to confront the police once again. More shots were fired. The next day, Ohio's governor ordered more than 5,000 National Guard to Youngstown. Pickets were limited to 10 people per gate. Republic fired many of the union leaders. The Woman's Day Massacre was just one instance of the anti-union violence faced by steelworkers in their fight for dignity. Labor History in 2 brought to you by the Illinois Labor History Society and The Rick Smith Show. For more information, go to laborhistoryin2.com, like us on Facebook, and follow us on the Twitters at laborhistoryin2.
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0: Gotta tell you, I like that guy. Make sure you check out the work that they do over at Political Drain Media. And he's right about, you know, what happens when things go south. And I love the fact that he brought up, look, there are communities that are struggling. There are people who get dumped on quite often. And the reason I know about it, and I've talked about this over the years, is I grew up in a minority community. I grew up a minority in a minority community. I was the white kid in the black neighborhood. And we weren't on the bus line. Jobs weren't plentiful. It was the worst land possible because it was right next to the airport. The pollution in our area was worse. You go down all of the negatives and all the things that are stacked against poor people, especially poor people of color. That has to be dealt with. And that only happens when we all find ourselves back in the middle of the road. We have been masterfully sliced and diced and pitted against. And look, I look at my emails and I marvel at how well the billionaire class, and now trillionaire class, because we've got a trillionaire, how well they have done at dividing and conquering. How well they have pitted us against each other, and in a way that is, we're not back to the beatings in the streets. We're not shooting each other as much. But it is getting worse. And the rhetoric that I'm getting from people, sadly, and this is the last throes, I think, of the Trump fever. I think that as people continue to struggle, and I don't see anything that Trump is doing that's going to make things enormously better for working people. I've had people say, well, you know, we need to go back before Trump. No. Before Trump is what brought us Trump. We need to go back to an era where there was a social contract again, where government worked in tandem with communities and with families and helped with education and health care and child care and made sure that the economic playing field was such that one income could support a family. I mean, the fact that, and I brought it up a couple of times today, the fact that you've got this Pew Research analysis now saying, look, for the first time in history, More than half of parents are now, of parental households where the kid's under 18, more than half of them are working full-time jobs. And again, as I've said Some of them working a third, maybe a fourth job to make ends meet. The biggest bill, not their mortgage anymore, childcare. Something that should be dealt with. And this is where I'm hoping Democrats learn that lesson. I'm hoping they figure it out. And I'm hoping that they propose real solutions, real progressive solutions. Universal health care or single payer, child care, ensuring that workers have the right to fight for better wages, hours, conditions by joining unions. There's all kinds of policy stuff. And understand, it's in the Democratic sphere. It's not in the Republican world. The Republican world's got us where we are. So mission accomplished. I want to hear your thoughts. Rick at TheRickSmithShow.com. And as always, thanks for being here. We'll see you back here next time.
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1: It's time for the Rick Smith Show. Here is the voice of the working class, Rick Smith.
4: Most
5: people are gonna fight, we're gonna fight for love.
6: Welcome to Breaking Through. Thanks so much for joining us. We have an important show for you. We start out with the League of Women Voters talking about the power of our vote, where you can figure out how to vote, why it's important to bring five friends with you to vote, all the things, all the answers. We have them for you on this show. After that, we dive into what's happening in Washington, D.C., mayhem, how you can make a difference. Following that segment, we look at the states, what's happening in the states and how you can make a difference there too. And we close the show with a really important guest, State Senator Oliver, talking about what's happening in Tennessee and why it matters to every state. We'll jump right in with our first guest. We have Selena Stewart of the League of Women Voters. Welcome, Selena.
7: Hello, Kristen. How are you? Thank you so much for having me today and happy to represent the League today.
6: We are so excited about the League of Women Voters. So excited because the League has never been needed more, or maybe